0: be the Georgia Trust Company.
1: Of course, this makes no sense at all. Why can't the two guys fly on a plane if the formula is sitting inside a bank vault? Koch's official line on this these days is that they simply do not talk about how many people know the recipe. Though the reason that most of us think of it as one of the biggest trade secrets in the world is probably because that's the story Coca-Cola likes to tell.
2: Coke's secret formula. Only two guys in the world know it. If something happened to one, the formula would be lost forever. And then, cookouts would be catastrophic.
1: In this particular Coke commercial, I guess the premise is that each of the two guys only knows half the formula. It's just one of several commercials that have come out recently that poke fun at the myth of the super secret formula, while at the same time bolstering and selling that myth. Coke even has this thrill ride at its museum in Atlanta, the world of Coca-Cola, where you follow two characters who are trying to unlock the secret formula for Coca-Cola. And so, with all this money, all this energy, all these millions of dollars spent over the years to convince us of just how impossibly, importantly, iconically secret the formula to Coca-Cola is, it was a surprise when we stumbled across an article in Coke's hometown paper, the Atlanta Journal and Constitution, February 18th, 1979. Not on the front page, but buried back on page 2B. One of their columnists, Charles Salter, without any fanfare at all, published what looks like the original recipe for Coca-Cola. He found it in a pharmacist's old book of recipes. All the recipes, including the one for Coca-Cola, are written by hand. Most of them are for various ointments and remedies. And if that seems like a strange and random place to find this kind of thing, well, Coca-Cola was invented by a pharmacist and it was originally sold at pharmacy soda fountains. The article says that the book passed from one pharmacist to another until it fell into the hands of one Everett Beale, who owned a drugstore in Griffin, Georgia, 40 miles from Atlanta. He's mainly identified in the story as a fishing buddy of the columnist.
3: Hello?
1: Judy?
3: Yes, you're late.
1: I know I am.
3: Did you have a nice flight back home?
1: Everett Beale passed away July 2010. I called his widow Judy at her home in Georgia so many times asking for an interview that at one point she said to me, "This is how you people won the war, isn't it?"
3: Uh-huh.
1: You people meaning Northerners.
3: And you wanted to know how Everett got this book.
1: Yes.
3: Well, R.R. Evans was a good friend of Pemberton's.
1: Okay, let's just pause the tape right there to explain who these guys are. The Pemberton that she's talking about is John Pemberton, the guy who invented Coca-Cola in Atlanta back in 1886. Like I said, he was a pharmacist, but he was also a maker of patent medicines. He made something called Globe Flower Cough Syrup. He made a blood purifier called Extract of Stillingia. R.R. Evans, that second person that she mentioned, Judy says, was another pharmacist in Atlanta at the time.
3: And they were best friends and blah, blah, blah.
1: This book of recipes, Judy says, originally belonged to Evans. She says his name is all over the book.
3: Right.
1: Apparently, after his friend Pemberton invented Coke, Evans copied down the formula in this book, calling it Coca-Cola.
3: That's right.
1: And after Evans died, the book started its travels.
3: Evans gave it to R.M. Mitchell from Griffin, Georgia.
1: Mm-hmm.
3: And then Mitchell's widow was a friend of my husband's and told him, you know, after he passed away, to come over and get any books he wanted to out of the library. So Everett picked out the book.
1: What's it look like?
3: Oh, gosh, it's 133 years old. It's just leather bound.
1: Mm-hmm.
3: And I wear gloves. The last time I looked at it, you know, I like to wear gloves.
0: Oh, here it is. Yeah. So I'm looking at it here.
1: We sent a copy of that photo where you can see the recipe for Coca-Cola to that historian of Coca-Cola, the guy who wrote that book, Mark Pendergrast. And my question for you is, could this be real?
0: Yeah. I think that it certainly is a version of the formula. And it's very, very similar to the formula that I found, that I talked about and printed in the back of my book.
1: This was an amazing discovery. In Mark's book, he tells the story of looking through Coca-Cola's archives and being shown the yellowing pages of an old notebook that belonged to the inventor of Coca-Cola, John Pemberton. The Coke people told him that it was from way before Pemberton moved to Atlanta, way before he invented Coke.
0: But in fact, it was quite clear that it was a formula book from at least after he'd invented Coca-Cola, because it mentioned Coca-Cola.
1: Oh, so do you think they just didn't know?
0: Apparently not.
1: Mm-hmm.
0: So in this formula book, there was a piece of paper that had a big X on the top of it. And as I looked at it, I thought, you know, I saw this flavoring ingredient. It had neroli. It had coriander. I thought, my God, this is a Coca-Cola formula. I couldn't believe it.
1: And did the company confirm that that's what this was?
0: Of course not. The company denies that that's what it was.
1: New York Times, May 3rd, 1993. The year Mark's book was published. Coca-Cola calls the recipe in his book, quote, the latest in a long line of previous unsuccessful attempts to reveal a 107-year-old mystery. But here's where things get interesting. When you compare these two recipes, the one that Mark found in John Pemberton's own notebook, stored deep inside Coca-Cola's very own archives, and the one from the 1979 newspaper clipping found 40 miles away in Griffin, Georgia.
0: Oil of lemon.
1: Not only do they match up, ingredient for ingredient, identical.
0: Oil of coriander.
1: The recipe in the newspaper fills in things that the one in the Coke archive leaves blank. The recipe from Coke's archive just lists numbers next to each ingredient, but the newspaper says what the numbers stand for. Ounces and drops and drams. The recipe that was found in Coke's archive is just labeled X. The newspaper one says clearly, this recipe is Coca-Cola. I got into this wondering if it might be possible that this super secret recipe had been hiding in plain sight in an old newspaper clipping for decades. But once I learned that it actually matched this recipe in Coke's own archives, written by the creator of Coke, it was hard not to get very excited. These last 2 weeks, I've been carrying around a printout of the recipe everywhere I go. This one that I have right here with me in the studio today. And I've been telling everybody I see, I think I may have found the secret formula for Coke, and then I just watch them freak out. So, now, right here on the radio, I will read you the formula. You have heard the facts. You can draw your own conclusions as to what this is. That's after a quick break. Stay with us.

0: 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More about accepted items and where to drop off at paintcare.org.
1: They would have to then produce the formula in order to say that what you were doing was an infringement on their formula. And they will never do that.
2: Great. Here we go. The 7X formula is just one element in these two recipes. It's made from 20 drops of orange oil, 30 of lemon oil, 10 of nutmeg oil, 5 of coriander oil, 10 of neroli oil. Neroli is a kind of orangey flavor. 10 of cinnamon oil and 8 ounces of alcohol. You mix that together, and then you take a little bit of that flavoring. One recipe says 2 ounces, the other says 2.5. You put that into another container where you're going to mix the syrup for the soda. The other ingredients, 3 ounces citric acid, 1 ounce caffeine, 2.5 gallons of water. The recipe calls that aqua. 2 pints of lime juice, 1 ounce of vanilla, 1.5 ounces of caramel coloring. And then we arrive at the two most controversial ingredients in Coca-Cola, 30 pounds of sugar, pounds, and at the very top of the page, first ingredient, F.E. Coca, which stands for fluid extract of coca. That would be the flavor of the coca leaf, which includes a small amount of cocaine. In fact, Mark says that cocaine figures in a big way in the creation of Coca-Cola. Before he invented Coke, John Pemberton had a hit with another drink called French Wine Coca. Its ingredients, wine, cocaine, and caffeine. Hard to see why people went for that one, right? Then, in 1885, Atlanta voted for prohibition. And Pemberton realized that he was going to have to get rid of the wine in his best-selling drink. So he kept the two other ingredients, the cocaine and the caffeine. People love those. But when you mix cocaine and caffeine together, they're bitter. So he pours in a ton of sugar to cut the bitterness. And voila, Coca-Cola. Pemberton called it his temperance drink.
1: I mean, this is an interesting thing. They still do use coca leaf for Coke, but they decocainize it in Maywood, New Jersey, at the Stepan Chemical Company.
2: There's a plant in New Jersey, and basically they import tons and tons of coca leaves. They remove the cocaine from the coca leaf?
1: Correct. And it's been decocainized there since 1903.
2: 1903 being the year that Coca-Cola rids itself of cocaine. So there's all this circumstantial evidence pointing to this recipe being the original recipe for Coca-Cola, or at any rate, one of the original recipes. But the only way to tell for sure would be to make a batch. Taste it. The historian had never done that. The columnist back in 1979 never did it. That would be the final test. So we set out to do it.
3: This is it. This is it at the top, the first one up there.
2: First obstacle in our path, kind of a huge one. Coca leaves are a Schedule II controlled substance, totally illegal in the United States. When we asked the company that brings them in under special federal supervision and decocainizes them for Coca-Cola, this company, Stepan, and asked them to sell us some, they stopped returning our calls. No coca leaves, no way to make the sacred recipe. But then, my fellow This American Life producer, Ben Calhoun, turned to an obscure back alley resource called the Internet.
3: Wow, look at this. I just typed a coca tea into the search. 5, 6, 7. There's like a dozen things, more than a dozen, 15, 20 things come up, which are coca tea, just in Amazon.com.
4: Right. So the way that, you know, Coke does it with taking the cocaine out, this company says that they do the same thing.
2: So the hardest part was done, except for making the soda. For that, we turned to professionals. When we first sent you guys this recipe and you took a look at it, can I just ask you, like, what did you think when you saw the ingredients?
5: It was pretty dizzying for me.
6: Yeah, I mean, it took a little while to sort of translate the handwriting and figure out what it was.
2: Meet Eric Chastain and Mike Spear, respectively the VP of Operations and the Marketing Director at Jones Soda in Seattle. Jones makes its living on flavors like cream soda and green apple soda, but they're also known for being willing to try anything. They've made turkey and gravy soda. They've made Brussels sprout soda. We sent them our recipe. And by the time that Ben and I got to their office, Mike and Eric had already made up a couple bottles of our recipe. And we're ready for a taste test. Our stuff versus real Coca-Cola.
5: This is the first bottle of Coke we've ever had in this office. Just get it out as soon as we can.
2: Yeah. Just get rid of it.
3: We were worried that asking you guys to go out and make Coca-Cola was like asking you to like go into the Death Star and blow up some planets or something.
5: Well, there was a little debate over that.
2: There was a debate. Yeah, for sure.
4: First, samples from our soda, the one from the 1979 newspaper, are poured into little cups. We're instructed to sniff first, then take a small sip, roll it around in our mouths. We really do not know what to expect.
3: Oh, thanks. I have this feeling like I'm going to drop acid right now.
5: Wow.
6: It's kind of tasty.
5: It's kind of tasty. It's not bad. It's definitely got a medicinal note to it.
6: Yeah, it does.
3: I find it to be really medicine-y. And if you didn't tell me that this was the Coca-Cola recipe, I wouldn't have known. It tastes fruity.
6: Yeah. It does taste a little fruity.
4: Ben says the flavor is like Fruit Loops. To me, it's more like orange-flavored baby aspirin, which means we failed, right? We made the recipe. You would never mistake it for Coca-Cola. But then it occurred to us, maybe the original version of Coca-Cola did not taste like Coke today. Charles Candler, that guy who was taken into the Holy of Holies to learn the secret recipe from his dad, wrote this. The Pemberton product, that is the original product, did not have an altogether agreeable taste. It was unstable. It contained too many things. Too much of some ingredients and too little of others. The bouquet of several of the volatile essential oils previously used was adversely affected by some ingredients. That could be the lime and baby aspirin flavored mess that we had just tried. But there was another possibility. The soda guys thought that technology has gotten so much better at extracting flavors like orange oil and lemon oil from fruits in the last 125 years. It's possible that all our ingredients are much, much stronger than Pemberton worked with back in 1886.
7: David Ames.
5: David, it's Eric and the rest of the gang at Jones.
4: So Eric and Mike called the flavor company that they're working on with all this. It's a company that specializes in beverage flavors called Sovereign down in Orange County, California. And asked if they could do a version that tones down the citrus and other flavors.
5: Maybe reduce some. I don't know. Maybe 5-10%.
7: Okay, got it.
8: Chemicals are all over here.
4: A few hours later, we have flown south to Los Angeles. We are in Sovereign's lab, a room that smells like you're inside of a bag of jelly beans. And we do a second taste test.
9: All right, so we've got the revised cola on the left and then Coca-Cola on the right.
4: In the lab with us and Mike from Jones Soda, with David Ames, who runs the flavor company, and his staff, going with the idea that our essential oils were much stronger than Pemberton's, they ended up cutting the amount of flavor in half. And then they tried it and they thought, oh, let's cut it in half again.
6: What do you think? It's interesting. It's definitely more mellow.
9: But also the flavor profile is almost at the same intensity as the Coke flavor profile.
3: I feel like you guys just knocked off Fort Knox.
4: We all look at each other like, what had we done?
3: How close do you think you are to the taste of actual Coca-Cola now?
10: You know, I would say probably, what, on a scale of 10? We're probably around 9, I would say. 8.5, 9.
4: Later, I talked to Steve Warth, the guy who did the heavy lifting and converting that old formula into modern lab measurements. He's the one in charge of developing Sovereign's flavors. He says the ingredients in this old recipe were no surprise to him. Most of them are the same ingredients you use to make any cola.
11: Orange oil, lemon oil, nutmeg, and cinnamon would be the main ones. I know that in some of the other flavor companies that I've worked at, we've worked on trying to get as close. We've had customers that come in and say, I want an exact match for Coke. And they're usually pretty close.
4: So basically this idea of, like, Coke, it's this super secret thing that nobody could crack. That from your perspective, that's just some very cheerful showmanship on their part.
11: Well, actually, no. It isn't. If you want to go side by side and match it exactly, that's very difficult. And that's not only difficult for Coca-Cola, it's difficult for everything.
4: That's because even if you know that there's, say, cinnamon in a drink, you don't know where it came from, Sri Lanka, Indonesia, and that can make all the difference in the flavor. I asked the flavor guys at Sovereign if they could pick out the real Coca-Cola from our formula in a blind taste test.
9: I'd be able to tell.
12: Yeah, there's probably a good chance that we will, yes.
4: So we marked the little plastic cups which had real Coca-Cola with a Sharpie, just a little dot on the bottom of the cup.
2: cups with our formula had no dot. Everyone tasted. David, okay. The guy who runs the company, was sure that he was drinking our formula, and then he flipped over the cup and saw...
9: Sharpie. I got a Sharpie.
2: Meaning, he thought our formula was Coca-Cola.
9: I got a Sharpie.
3: Do you think ordinary consumers would be able to pick out which one of these is real Coca-Cola?
10: You know, I highly doubt it. I seriously doubt it. I think if we would do a blind test right now with a regular consumer, I think we will be able to fool them.
13: Attention all Fairway shoppers. Take a moment to look down at your travel card. You may have the wrong card. If you have the wrong card, please return to the phone department. Thank you.
2: Ben and I put on lab coats and we set up a table in aisle 2B of a supermarket one afternoon with bottles of our soda, that is the formula from the 1979 newspaper article, and Coca-Cola. Taste test time. With each person, we would give them our formula first.
14: I taste berries.
2: And then we gave real Coke second.
14: Tastes like RC Cola.
9: Tastes like RC
14: Cola. Tastes like a really cheap cola.
2: And before we told people what they were, we asked which they like better.
15: I like the first one better.
16: Probably the second one.
9: Second one?
17: Yeah, the second one I prefer.
2: 60% of the people preferred our formula over Coca-Cola.
14: The first one.
2: Though, to be fair to Coca-Cola, the people who said that they drank a lot of soft drinks, they always preferred the Coke.
3: It's better than the first one.
2: And when we asked people to guess which of the two drinks was Coca-Cola, to our surprise, actually, of the 30 people that we polled, 28 could tell which was Coca-Cola. Our formula was that different. People saw a family resemblance, though.
18: I was thinking it tastes more like the old vanilla Coke.
17: It had an aftertaste that made me stop and think for a minute, but I can tell it was somewhere in there or it was manufactured by Coke.
19: It tastes like weird soda trying to be Coke.
2: There was just one more person that I wanted to taste the soda that we made and look at the recipe. And that was the Coca-Cola Corporation's resident expert on the history of the product and its early formulas.
20: My name is Phil Mooney. I'm the archivist for the Coca-Cola Company based in Atlanta, Georgia. I would, my quick reaction is that it's sweeter and flatter than Coca-Cola. It doesn't have what we call the bite and the burn that the Coca-Cola has.
2: Does this seem like it could be an ancestor or a relative of Coca-Cola?
20: Quite frankly, I don't think so.
2: I told Phil everything that we knew about the recipe, the newspaper article it came from, how it matched a recipe deep in his own archives. He was not impressed. Very, very not impressed.
20: And really, this is not unusual. I can't tell you how many people have come forward over the years and claimed to have the formula for Coca-Cola. I probably have 3 or 4 dozen examples of that. And they'll say, well, you know, I knew this old pharmacist. I mean, almost the same story that you told me.
2: We went around and around on this. To me, the fact that the recipe showed up over and over gave it credibility. Coke's inventor, John Pemberton, was known to have sold the recipe to several different people back in the early days. And the fact that it had appeared in his own notebook in Coke's archive seemed like the clincher. But Phil said that no, that notebook, if we were to look at it more closely, was full of all kinds of failed attempts at soda recipes and variations on recipes, so it was hard for him to believe that the real formula for Coke was stuck in there among that stuff.
20: Could it be a precursor? Yeah. Yeah, absolutely. Is this the one that went to market? I don't think so.
2: But we don't know.
20: We're pretty sure. we're pretty sure that the final recipe was not the one represented in that book.
2: I asked him if anybody at Coca-Cola who had access to the original recipe, which he says they still have, actually checked to see if it matched the one in that notebook, and he politely sidestepped that question, and we moved on. You know, there's all this fuss about the secret formula, but it seems like the basic ingredients of Coca-Cola are actually on the public record.
20: Absolutely.
2: So I put it to him. Was the secret formula really a secret? He said that even if somebody cracked the entire manufacturing process, which he said they'd have to do, and produced something very, very close, Coke has this whole other thing nobody can touch.
20: There's a psychological element to this product. We've got 125 years worth of marketing and advertising and people's memories.
2: Well, in the supermarket, when we were in the supermarket, one of the young women who tasted the product, she tasted an unmarked little cup of Coca-Cola, and she said, that tastes like my childhood.
20: Yeah, there you go. Yeah.
2: That's what 125 years of omnipresent worldwide distribution and promotion buys you. I told Phil that we were going to put up the old recipe that we found on our website, and I asked him if it would be okay with Coke if listeners would try to make batches themselves. All the ingredients and oils that you need are online. They're cheap, too. And he laughed and said, yeah, let them try. They'll come running back to Coke. Coming up, how much does one of President Obama's old spark plugs sell for? And the search for other historical originals in a minute. Chicago Public Radio, when our program continues.

0: This American Life, Ira Glass. Today's show, Original Recipe, stories of people going to great lengths to find the authentic original item. Today's show is a rerun. We have arrived at Act Two of our show. Act Two, ask not what your handwriting analyst can do for you. Ask what you can do for your handwriting analyst. When you find an old, authentic original, it can, of course, mean lots and lots of money. Jake Halpern tells what happened when somebody stumbled onto a trove of astounding papers, which lots of people thought was worth millions.
1: John Reznikoff buys and sells relics and documents. He's got a sprawling office in Westport, Connecticut that's floor-to-ceiling history. Old documents hanging everywhere, signed by Thomas Jefferson or James Madison or John Hancock. He's got Abraham Lincoln spectacles in a file cabinet. And in the middle of the room, as if some movers just dumped it there, something that looks like an old school desk.
2: That's Abraham Lincoln's desk. And why is it sitting here? Good question. I need to get it restored.
1: By the way, $325,000 if you're interested. In a back room, there's Annie Oakley's gun leaning up against the shelf where Ernest Hemingway's typewriter sits, alongside Franklin Roosevelt's chess set. It's like what you'd see if the Smithsonian had a going-out-of-business sale. The strangest thing that he bought and sold recently was President Obama's old Jeep. It sold for a lot, though John wouldn't say how much. When the guy who bought it had it repaired, John asked if he could keep the spare parts. He stores them in a closet in his office.
2: So I guess, I'm not kidding, right? So I guess these are struts.
3: Yeah.
2: Those are Obama struts. And in the bottom here, I'll grab a spark plug. There's a spark plug from Obama's car. I actually just sold one of these for $500 because it was Obama's. So.
1: Sucker, right? $500 for a spark plug? But 5 minutes in John's office and you realize people will buy anything connected to historical figures, assuming it's real. This business, especially the rare document business, can be risky. There are so many fakes out there. So John is a fanatic about authenticity. He studied fakes to see how they're made. He owns a huge collection of forgeries he bought from another collector, and he uses it as a reference. He can sometimes even identify a particular forger. And part of his office looks like a lab on CSI. He's got a special high-powered magnifier called a proscope and a video spectral comparator, a $30,000 machine used to analyze ink. John's called as an expert witness on handwriting in all kinds of court cases. He's a go-to guy in his field for spotting fake autographs.
2: At the risk of sounding egotistical, everybody in the business who wants an opinion on pretty much any presidential person, the first person they come to is me. And that's a big change in the 13 years.
1: That's when John's career all but collapsed in a scandal so deep and far-reaching that people are still arguing about what exactly happened. Even John himself isn't entirely sure. He made mistakes he didn't know he could make, mistakes he didn't even suspect. And for years, he didn't talk about it, until now. It all started in 1992, when John got a call from a guy named Lawrence X. Cusack III.
2: Very nice, very friendly guy, and he had some beautiful stamps that he was selling that were his father's or his father's collection. And I remember it included some very nice illustrated envelopes from the 19th century. And I bought them in several batches and became very friendly with him. He seemed to be very educated, extremely well polished, very well dressed.
1: The two of them hit it off. They started to hang out on the weekends. John was engaged at the time, and Cusack, everyone called him Lex, had a pretty young wife. They'd all have dinner at an Italian place. To John, Lex was a kind of worldly older brother. They started confiding in each other.
2: In the beginning, he unraveled his military career, which I thought was the coolest thing I'd ever heard.
1: John had a particular reverence for soldiers. His own dad had served in the Pacific in World War II, and John still talks about the time when he was 8 and his father took out his army uniform, covered in medals and ribbons, laid it out on the family's ping pong table. Ever since, John had been sort of obsessed with the military. He'd never joined himself, but he was eager to listen to someone like Lex, who told him he'd been in the Navy, flying F-16s during Vietnam. Lex was quiet about it. John had to pry the details out of him, that he'd been downed in Cambodia and survived by hiding in a swamp, breathing through a reed. What really struck John, what blew him away, was when they visited the Naval Academy in Annapolis. Lex's sister-in-law had been admitted, so they went down for plea weekend.
2: When Lex came out, he was in a completely white uniform, lieutenant commander's uniform, because he was a lieutenant commander, wearing the hat, wearing the Navy cross, wearing all the medals on his chest. And there's, you know, 3,000 people there, and they're all saluting him. And I'm like, wow, I'm with a war hero here right now, and this is my buddy.
1: A few months after they met, Lex got to talking about his father, also named Lawrence Cusack, who died in 1985. Cusack Sr. had been a distinguished lawyer. He'd worked for the Roman Catholic Archdiocese of New York for many years, and he was personal counsel to John Cardinal O'Connor, the Archbishop. As Lex explained it, he had some pretty high-powered clients.
2: At one point, Lex revealed to me that his dad had worked for the Kennedys. And, you know, anytime I meet somebody who has any connection with anybody famous, I'm like, where are the papers? You know, the papers are valuable. Anything he signed would be valuable. And a conversation ensued on that, and he said he'd look.
1: A month or so later, Lex mentioned something else interesting.
2: Well, then Marilyn Monroe gets introduced into the equation. My father also worked for Marilyn Monroe. And he...
1: Can you just describe how that goes down?
2: Marilyn Monroe had a New York residence too. And he said he did some legal work for her and indicated that there was a relationship that his father helped to hush.
1: When he tells you this, like, what's your reaction? That's pretty, crazy news, right?
2: Well, yeah. I mean, and I think anybody would have this reaction, you know, the dollar signs are coming in my eyes. I'm thinking, oh, my God, this is, you know, this is a career maker for me. This is the treasure that I've been searching for my whole life.
1: And now are you starting to kind of tell him, like, can I see these papers? Or
2: I'm pushing him. I'm saying, go look for them. Where are they? You know, go get them. You know, go through the files. You don't know what you might be sitting on. You might be sitting on fortunes. Maybe it's hundreds of thousands. Maybe it's millions.
1: JFK and Marilyn Monroe. This was arguably the most storied love affair and cover-up of the 20th century. We've all heard the rumors about it for 50 years. But it's just that, rumors. No one ever had any hard and fast proof. Until maybe now. He forced himself to be patient as Lex searched through his father's extensive and mysterious files. John can't quite remember how long he waited, maybe weeks or even months, until one day, Lex finally shows up at his office with a discovery in hand.
2: He brought in a briefcase into the office, and I remember there was a document that I believe was on a sheet of stationery that was written in Kennedy's hand, and it sure looked like Kennedy to me. And it basically was written to Marilyn Monroe and indicated some kind of payoff. He agreed to pay something or give her something or set up a trust, I think it was.
1: In other words, jackpot.
2: Agreement made this third day of March 1960 between John F. Kennedy residing at the Carlyle Hotel, New York, New York, Marilyn Monroe residing at 444 East 57th Street, New York, New York. Witnesseth, whereas a result of a relationship between Marilyn Monroe, herein referred to as MM, and John F. Kennedy, herein referred to as JFK, MM believes she has suffered irreparable harm to her well-being and to her professional life and career, and that such has been the cause of personal hardship and suffering which is not possible to measure. MM shall never discuss nor reveal to any persons the specifics of the said relationship between her and JFK.
1: And there were other documents like this one. Lex kept finding them. Letters on Kennedy's U.S. Senate stationery, on White House stationery. There were index cards and personal notes. The documents proved JFK's relationship not just with Marilyn Monroe, but with other sketchier characters as well.
2: This is a memorandum. Monroe will refrain from discussing her knowledge of any meetings or discussions of any kind which may have taken place at which were present JFK and Jean Khanna.
1: Who's Gene Khanna?
2: Sam Giancana.
1: The mob boss?
2: Yes.
1: I mean, are you nervous holding these things in your hand for the first time when you're doing it?
2: I'm nervous on a number of levels. I was scared. I'm thinking that, you know, this is really dangerous stuff. How do I handle this? Is this too big for me? How am I going to do this? How am I going to do it right? And also what's going through my head is, oh my God, here it is, the Holy Grail. Oh my God, this is worth a lot of money.
1: In all, Lex unearthed more than 300 documents, a whole archive. And John, of course, considered that maybe, like the Holy Grail, it was too good to be true. So he set about authenticating the papers. He went to at least half a dozen experts in the field, not just handwriting experts, but people who specialize in Kennedy documents. But John didn't want the contents of the papers to get out. He wanted to protect their value, so he sent the experts only a few documents each, or sometimes portions of documents he'd Xeroxed, excluding the juicy parts.
2: And each one, one by one, authenticated them and said they were real.
1: One of these experts was John's mentor and a giant in the field, Charles Hamilton.
2: And right away he looked at it. And this is, if you look at that.
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1: And he looked at it, maybe spent 10 minutes with it. This is authentic. And wrote a letter and on it, and that gave me tremendous confidence.
2: John, isn't it possible that if you had come to him and said, look, the stuff that I'm giving you here is red hot. This confirms some stuff that people don't want to believe, and some of it is kind of incredible, that he might have said, all right, let me break out the magnifying glass and take a little bit of a closer look here. This is huge what I'm about to do.
1: That I won't concede, because I think the way in knowing how a handwriting expert looks at things, either it is or it isn't. So either it was his handwriting or it wasn't. What it said wasn't important.
2: So the papers were authenticated, and John laid the groundwork to sell them. He enlisted another dealer of historical papers and artifacts, a well-connected guy named Tom Cloud, to handle the actual sales. Lex would get most of the money. Tom and John would make up to 20%, which they would split evenly. They came up with a strategy. They quietly sell the documents to Tom Cloud's roster of wealthy clients on the condition that they not disclose what they'd bought to anyone for a few years. Meanwhile, John and Tom would find someone to write a book about the archive, which would then lead to a movie deal. Once the book and movie were released, of course, the value of the documents would likely skyrocket, and investors would be happy. Everything started to fall into place. An acquaintance connected them with the perfect writer to publicize Lex's archive, Seymour Hersh, the famous investigative journalist who'd won a Pulitzer for breaking the My Lai massacre story. Hersh, as it turns out, was already under contract to write a book about JFK's presidency called The Dark Side of Camelot. Cusack began sending copies of the documents in batches, and Hersh started checking that the names and other details in the documents were consistent with his own research.
1: All of a sudden, a document would come out, and Hersh would independently verify that there was a name of a doctor that injected Kennedy with painkillers for his back, and that nobody knew this, and he found out the name of the doctor through somebody who he had interviewed, and it would be impossible for Lex to have produced that name, or these names, like, or the people who were co-signing the documents, or advisors to Marilyn Monroe, that were being verified along the way. There was more confidence. The confidence was building.
2: And this was something they could use to build investor confidence, too. Pulitzer Prize-winning author Seymour Hersh is on board and has independently verified key parts of the archive. Hersh's book would come out in November of 1997. In addition, Hersh was working on a documentary about the archive in collaboration with ABC. By the end of the summer of 1997, about 140 different investors had made purchases from Tom Cloud. The trust agreement between Kennedy and Monroe had alone sold for $450,000. At this point, the documents had already netted roughly $5 million. It was all going great. They were making a lot of money. John and his fiance got married, Lex's wife was a bridesmaid, and John had a baby boy. Then, one day, John's in Cape Cod, and he gets a phone call.
1: August 22nd, 1997, sitting on the beach.
2: What happens then?
1: That's the call I get from Cloud about Lex being sandbagged by Peter Jennings.
2: Cloud is Tom Cloud, Lex and John's business partner. ABC's Peter Jennings had interviewed Lex for a segment that would air on 2020.
3: Where did the collection come from? The answer lies with Mr. Lex Cusack.
4: My first thought was...
2: John and Lex had been excited about the segment. They saw it as a kind of phase one of their media launch.
5: Were you aware at any time before your father died that he'd done any work for the Kennedy family?
4: No.
2: What became clear very quickly was this wasn't just a puff piece hyping Hersh's book. It was an investigation. You might have heard something about it. It became huge news. What happened was that ABC had gotten wind of some suspicious inconsistencies in the archive. For starters, one of the letters from Cusack Sr., which was dated 1961, had a zip code in the letterhead. Turns out, there were no zip codes in 1961. They weren't announced until 1962. So ABC hired an expert of its own, a former document examiner for the FBI. He did forensic analysis of the documents, scrutinized

0: using the paper, the ink, the type. The examiner found that the typeface turned out to be something called Prestige Picus Electric, which didn't exist until the early 1970s. And whoever typed these documents had also made corrections using a particular kind of liftoff correction tape.
1: And liftoff tape was not invented or placed onto the market until 1973, a full 10 years after President Kennedy was killed.
2: So this is a blatant forgery by any standard.
1: Blatant forgery.
0: Jennings takes all this evidence and calmly and methodically presents it to Lex. Lex appears stunned, almost as if he can't process what Jennings is saying.
2: How do you explain that?
3: I really don't know. I mean, this is a problem we grapple with often is that, are these the original documents? Are these copies that were made of the documents?
4: Throughout the remainder of our interview, Mr. Cusack offered various explanations for the problems we showed him. But the one that he repeated most often was that the documents we had questioned might be later copies of originals. What he meant by this was never clear.
3: So somebody might have put their signatures on those documents at a later time.
2: I'm not talking about the signatures.
3: Right,
2: I'm not talking about the handwriting.
3: The documents themselves.
2: I'm talking about the typewriter technology.
3: Right.
2: It was not available
3: at
2: the time these documents were allegedly drawn.
3: There must be an explanation of why those documents exist, if in fact they were produced later.
2: Mr. Cusack, somebody has forged these documents.
3: The other experts will not agree.
2: I'm bound to ask you, Mr. Cusack. Did you forge these documents?
3: No, sir, I didn't.
0: By this time in the interview, there's a pregnant bead of sweat sliding its way down Lex's cheek. He looks desperate and trapped. If the camera panned out, you'd half expect to see him manacled to the chair. So this is what Tom Cloud tells John when he calls him on that day in August.
5: My heart dropped out of its spot in my body at that point, and it was, oh no.
0: Here's the interesting thing. It's not, oh no, the papers are fake. Or, oh no, I've been duped by Lex. It's, oh no, we've told the truth. And now we're in for it because we've antagonized the Kennedys, the one family in America you do not antagonize. Plus the mob and God knows who else.
5: This must be this very powerful family trying to prevent this information from coming out. And that there's no way that these are fake, that these are real, that, you know, Lex is a war hero. He's an honest and good man. And this can't be, and this is a big conspiracy, and we need to get to the bottom of it.
0: The notion of a conspiracy might sound a bit far-fetched and frightening, but it also offered some assurances. At least in this scenario, the world as John knew it remained constant. The papers were still real, the choices he'd made were the right ones, and Lex Cusack was still his dear and trusted friend.
5: That's what I'm thinking. And, you know, what seems like minutes afterwards, it's a grand jury investigation.
0: During this period, things got pretty dark for John. He began taking medication to reduce his anxiety and to prevent panic attacks. Still, he was paranoid. He became convinced that something terrible would happen to him, that his car would blow up when he turned the key. And all this time, John is rehashing the Peter Jennings interview and the inconsistencies with the documents, the typeface and the zip code, the liftoff correction tape. What explained all that? First chance he got, he confronted Lex.
5: We met somewhere, I don't remember where, and he was holding his hands in his head. He didn't know what to do. He'll just give all the money back. Of course, he had spent most of the money then. Who did it? Where did these come from if they're not real? How could they be? I did it, he said. I did it. It just got carried away.
0: He's confessing to you, I forged these documents.
5: He didn't say exactly that. He said, I did it. I'm the one who did it. And I said, what are you talking about? How could this be? How could this possibly be? What are you telling me? And then he recanted. He said, no, you know, I just said that because it was a moment. I didn't really do it. I don't know what this could be. Maybe it's a conspiracy. Maybe I don't know what he was saying. I don't remember. But he was equivocating.
0: What especially bothered John was something else completely. During the 2020 segment, Peter Jennings had reported that ABC could find no evidence that Lex was a retired naval officer.
5: I mean, that was a big thing for me, the military thing. You know, if he was this military hero, these can't, you know, in my mind, these can't possibly be non-authentic.
0: When you confront him with this, what does he say?
5: on one hand, he says, well, it was just kind of a story that got carried away. On the other hand, he said, well, there are things that I can't talk about. Like the indication to me was, okay, he was, you know, MI5, or that it really was real, but he was like some kind of covert agent and he couldn't talk about it. It seemed believable.
0: Before you scream to yourself, how could he be so stupid? Consider that John's realization about Lax meant dismantling everything he understood about himself. John's entire career was based on knowing the real thing when he saw it. He could judge the authenticity of stamps and signatures and documents. And most importantly, people, especially friends. In other words, John was no dupe. No way. And not only was there a lot of money on the table, these documents were going to make his career. So while it might sound crazy that he'd believe that Lex was MI5, it made even less sense that John himself was a sucker.
5: I would hang on anything that would be a thread that would be, yes, see, I was right. Here's the record of him being, you know, a covert agent for the CIA in military clothing, or whatever would happen that would make this whole thing, the whole nightmare, end.
0: John's lawyer told him that he had to clear his name, and the only way to do that was to secretly record Lex. He needed to get him on tape discussing their earlier conversation, where Lex confessed and then recanted, because that would show the prosecutor that John was innocent. After all, Lex wouldn't be confessing and making excuses if John were in on the scam. John at first refused, arguing that Lex hadn't done anything wrong. His lawyer insisted.
5: And he said, well, you don't have to do it if you don't want to. But tomorrow, if you don't do it, it's fine, but you need to get a new lawyer.
0: So John did it. His lawyer hired a private detective to wire John's office with a hidden microphone. He and Lex talk for an hour. They're both tense and emotional. Lex leaps from topic to topic, offering one wild, half-baked explanation after another, while John tries to pin him down.
6: The thing that I can't get out of my mind, what's bothering me that I can't get out of my mind, is when you came here, what was it, 3 days after that?
7: Yeah.
6: Okay, but you're sitting here. Okay, you're sitting here and you're telling me that you're guilty, that you did everything, that everything's fake. You gotta listen to
7: me. I'm listening to you. I am. I'm listening to you.
6: I'm telling you, I'm looking at my son's picture.
7: I know, John, I know. I'm looking at your son's picture. I'm looking at you.
6: Okay, but
7: you know, I mean, you don't realize how close I feel to you. So I'm looking at you and I'm going, oh my God, I've ruined this guy's life. Okay.
6: Well, that's true.
7: Okay, so I'm going, oh my God.
0: Lex tells John he only confessed in order to protect his father's reputation. He didn't want anyone thinking his father had forged the documents, or that his father was somehow connected to the mob. Though, maybe his father did fake some papers for whatever reason.
7: And when I'm sitting there, I'm thinking, like, people are going to think my father's a mob lawyer. My brother's going to think he was, like, a mob lawyer, and that he forged his stuff to protect himself from getting in trouble. And now it's sort of like, I can't let that happen. So it's sort of like, why don't people say... we'll give everything back and the whole thing will go away. You know, we'll just pay everybody back. There was a big mistake. We don't know what caused it. It was like having a nervous breakdown, practically. I couldn't figure out what the hell, it was such a shock. You know, what could, possibly have happened? Could my dad have done this? If he did do it, why didn't he leave some, tell somebody else to leave some kind of note or something?
0: Lex seems genuinely confused. The only thing Lex essentially admits lying about is his Navy career. He tells John it was more or less a joke that got out of hand until a number of people, including Lex's own wife, were under the impression that he'd actually fought in Vietnam. The thing barely hangs together. As for the crisp white lieutenant commander's uniform that John had seen him wearing that day in Annapolis, Lex didn't want to comment for this story, so all I have to go on from him is the TV footage and the wire recording. There, Lex mostly comes across as pathetic. He doesn't show any of the smooth cunning of the Hollywood con man. Instead, his genius, if that's what it is his lack of finesse. If he's conning John, then his disguise is the pitiable friend who got in over his head, and he plays it very, very well. So well that after the secretly recorded meeting, John says he didn't feel relieved or justified. He felt awful.
5: There was an Irish pub like on the street over from my office. And I remember drinking three Guinnesses in like 10 minutes. and I'm not a drinker. I was like, wow, what did I just do?
0: Is there part of you still believing this guy could be a decorated Navy officer who has the real documents and I'm betraying him?
5: I think there's still, like, I don't know why, but like a 1/100th of 1% part of me that still thinks that.
0: John says the real aha moment for him finally came when an FBI agent told him point blank that Lex had never served in the military. In other words, Lex's best move, whether by luck or design, was that he hit John's Achilles heel. He passed himself off as a decorated soldier. So Lex's deepest betrayal wasn't the JFK papers. It was claiming he breathed through a reed in Cambodia. Lex was convicted in federal court of mail and wire fraud and served nearly 10 years in prison. He got out about 3 years ago. Seymour Hersh's reputation took a temporary hit, especially after he testified at trial that he quote-unquote misstated things regarding his independent verifications. John was cleared of any wrongdoing, but his life didn't just bounce right back. His business suffered. He had to resign as president of the Professional Autograph Dealers Association, an organization he founded. His marriage fell apart. The JFK papers nearly ruined him. And it's not surprising. He's had a hard time trusting people since.
5: You know, I definitely have trust issues in my life. There's no question that I have trust issues because of this. I mean, you know, you get paranoid. Is Lex my friend because I'm such a great guy, or is it because I was a foil in his plot to take over the world? And then I'm thinking, you know, is this person really my friend, who really is my friend, another person in my life? And I do that, and I feel terrible and guilty about when I'm distrustful, and I shouldn't be. But it's there, and I have to temper that all the time.
0: But in a weird way, he's thankful, too. His paranoia made him better at what he does. It was after the Cusack fiasco that he threw himself into studying fakes and forgeries and made himself so good at spotting them. When I showed John a copy of one of the Cusack documents, he started to analyze the handwriting all over again. It was a document from an archive that had fooled so many experts, and that some people in the field, even to this day, argue is real. He turned the paper upside down, just as his mentor Charles Hamilton taught him to do. So you aren't distracted by the actual letters. You just see the lines, the curves, and the dots.
5: Now, the J's were always different. But look at the Jack, for instance, upside down. Mm. And just look at the way the spacing and how it's inconsistent and bouncy. It's very, very good. The forgery is very, very good. I have no idea how they were made. No idea. That to me is the big mystery, you know, in my life. I don't know how he did it. I don't know how they were so good. I have no idea. Or if he did it, I don't even know that he did it. Maybe somebody else did it and he pushed them forward.
0: How hard is it to pull off? How hard is it to pull off what Lex pulled off?
5: I don't think anybody has ever done that in the history of our field as successfully as he did for the amount of time that he did.
0: And how was he able to do that?
5: Sheer genius, I'd say. Sheer genius.
0: And perhaps Lex was a mastermind. But then again, we all want to think we can only be fooled by genius.
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0: 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Thanks as always to our program's co-founder, Mr. Tori Malatia. You know, in the mailroom this week, I was surprised to catch him opening a love letter that he got from some random listener.
1: This is not unusual. I can't tell you how many people have come forward over the years. I probably have 3 or 4 dozen examples of that.
0: I'm Eric Glass. 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
2: From the Center for Investigative Reporting and PRX, this is Reveal. I'm Al Letson. The Stop the Steal movement has not stopped.
3: We broke through the biggest cover-up of the biggest crime the world has ever seen.
2: Only now, some of its most loyal followers have actual power, and they're impacting American voters.
4: I'm somewhat offended, mad that I'm being accused of double voting.
2: Allegations like these are now fueling the push to transform American elections. But at what cost?
5: They want control, full stop, and they're going to do everything they can to get it.
2: Today on Reveal, the fight over the future of American elections right before the midterms. But first, this news.
6: Live from NPR News in Washington, I'm Dan Ronan. Democrats are turning to online influencers to win a lost electorate. Latino voters who are frustrated with both parties. NPR's Claudia Grisales reports House Democrats are kicking off a national tour today with content creators in several swing districts.
7: The campaign arm of the Congressional Hispanic Caucus is fighting for Latino voters who deserted Democrats in the 2024 elections and haven't come back. California Democratic Congresswoman Linda Sanchez, who chairs the group, says they're asking content creators for help to bridge the gap.
8: We're turning to trusted voices in local communities that have following, giving them information and then allowing them to create content in a way that is organic and authentic.
7: Latinos get their political news from influencers more than any other demographic. Content creators will join Get Out the Vote events in Colorado, Florida, New Mexico, Texas, and Arizona. Claudia Grisales, NPR News.
6: Mexico's west coast is being pounded by a Category 4 hurricane. NPR's Ider Peralta reports it's forecast to bring torrential rain and dangerous winds.
9: The good news is that Hurricane Simon is expected to skirt the coast and will likely not directly hit the bigger cities along its path. Still, Colima and Puerto Vallarta are reporting strong winds, heavy surf, and flooding. Mexican President Claudia Sheinbaum has ordered citizens in four different municipalities to shelter in place until the danger has passed. Sheinbaum has also deployed the military in those areas to help with recovery. The National Hurricane Center expects Hurricane Simon to weaken in the coming hours and then continue moving along the coast. Simon is forecast to make landfall on Wednesday near Mazatlan. Forecasters say it will likely be a tropical storm by then. Ada Peralta, NPR News, Mexico City.
6: The fourth winter in Gaza since the war began is approaching, and humanitarian groups say Israeli restrictions on shelter supplies are leaving Palestinians exposed to cold weather and flooding. NPR's Anas Baba reports from Gaza.
10: The aid group, the Norwegian Refugee Council, says 500 truckloads of shelter items are ready to enter Gaza. But at current Israeli entry rates, it will take until next summer to bring them in. Israel says it has facilitated the entry of tents, blankets, and winter clothes. Its military, however, says it has banned shelter kits that have wooden poles, arguing Hamas could use them. The UN Migration Agency says nearly 2 million people in Gaza need shelter assistance and that the agency has more than 8,500 shelter kits ready for delivery, but that Israel's blocking these supplies at crossings. Palestinians say tents are not a way to live. And aid groups warn a million people are at high risk of flooding.
6: It's NPR. Pope Leo will undergo surgery this week to remove a small growth on his lung. Megan Williams reports that doctors found the nodule during a routine checkup.
11: Pope Leo told pilgrims gathered in St. Peter's Square on Sunday that doctors had found what he called a localized nodule in his lung. He said it was detected at a very early stage and is well contained, but doctors recommended removing it. The Vatican says the surgery will take place in the coming days, with Leo expected to recover in about a week. It's the first known health scare for the American Pope since his election last year. Leo is physically active and plays tennis regularly. Next month, he's due to make a 12-day trip to Uruguay, Argentina, and Peru, where he lived for 2 decades and holds citizenship. The Vatican has not said whether the surgery will affect those plans. For NPR News, I'm Megan Williams in Rome.
6: A bipartisan group of 7 U.S. senators, 4 Republicans and 3 Democrats, are now calling on President Trump to immediately reverse his course on a plan to purchase diesel from Russia. Trump made the announcement last week in an effort to lower the price of diesel, which hit a record high last month of more than $6.50 a gallon before declining slightly to $6.27 a gallon today, according to AAA. The senator said the White House failed to consult with Congress or provide any explanation for that action, which they say is required by law. They say it also provides a financial lifeline to Russia. I'm Dan Ronan, NPR News, Washington.
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2: From the Center for Investigative Reporting and PRX, this is Reveal. I'm Al Letson. It's January 28th. Dana Barrett is working from home when a county official reaches out with some disturbing news.
5: I got a call maybe about 15, 20 minutes after the FBI showed up.
2: The FBI is raiding a warehouse in Fulton County, Georgia, where election documents from 2020 are stored.
5: I immediately jumped in the car and headed down to the warehouse.
2: By the time Dana arrives, it's already quite a scene.
5: The press was already there in full force, and they were, you know, the FBI had locked down the building.
2: The raid is all over the news.
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14: Baseless claims of voter fraud in Fulton County have been
15: a steady stream of local and state elected officials arriving at this sprawling facility trying to observe the agents' work.
2: Dana is one of those elected officials. She's a county commissioner in Fulton County, and she experienced this all firsthand. Besides the reporters, Dana also sees a group of people who believe that the 2020 election was full of fraud.
5: There were certainly a handful of the elections board members, the Republican folks and the conspiracy theorists, I'm going to go with lurking around, who then sort of chased me around the side of the building.
2: Dana tries to get away from the guy chasing her, a right-wing social media influencer who often posts misleading election videos on YouTube. One problem, the size of this building is like a city block.
5: And I, not realizing that it was an entire block, thought I was going to be able to get away from him so he would stop bugging me. And ultimately, I had to sort of, I turned around and my mom voice turned on. I had to be like, "You are hurting America, young man," you know.
2: Like, Dana says once she finally gets inside, she figures she'll be there all night.
5: Because if they had taken these documents in the right way, it would have taken all night. Because they would have had to go through every document and, you know, you'd have to take a picture of it and a receipt of what you're taking. But they did not do anything like that.
2: The FBI confiscated more than 650 boxes that day. Dana says she left right as it was starting to get dark.
5: I actually made a video in the parking lot before I left, and I was saying right then, this is a setup.
16: What you're seeing behind me right now is the FBI taking documents related to the 2020 elections out of the Fulton County warehouse. This is political theater at its best. The Trump administration.
5: This is political theater aimed to undermine and set us up for a takeover of our elections. And it, like, I think it was the next day that...
17: Actually, it was 2 days later.
5: ...that Trump was shouting about a national takeover.
18: The Republicans should say, we want to take over. We should take over the voting in at least many, 15 places.
17: Dana believes one of those places is Fulton County. To her, this FBI raid in January is the opening act of a play that will end with the takeover of American elections. The battle over free and fair elections has been heating up all year long. In the last several months, the Trump administration has tried to restrict voting by mail, only to be stopped by an emergency Supreme Court ruling. Agents from the Department of Homeland Security have been sent out to hunt for non-citizen voters, and the Department of Justice plans to deploy hundreds of federal monitors to polling sites during the midterms at a larger scale than usual. This all comes as President Trump continues to falsely claim that the 2020 presidential election was stolen. Today's show is a rebroadcast from earlier this year. We're revisiting it because it shows how the president's efforts to relitigate an old election could serve as a blueprint for the administration to challenge a new election, the midterms in November. Mother Jones reporter Abby Vasulis starts us off in Fulton County, Georgia, where she's been looking into the state election board, a once sleepy government agency now dominated by election deniers. Here's Abby.
19: The day the FBI raided the election warehouse in Fulton County, Dr. Janice Johnston was on Steve Bannon's War Room podcast.
20: War Room. Here's your host, Stephen K. Bannon.
19: Johnston is a retired OBGYN. Last year, she led the board in passing an unusual resolution requesting that the Justice Department help investigate Fulton County.
21: It is a relief to see the FBI agents here, and I hope they take all 700 boxes of election documents and ballots and envelopes and take them to a secure location for review and investigation.
19: She's talking to Bannon from a car parked at the site of the raid. Sitting next to her is fellow board member Sally Grubbs.
22: Sally Grubbs, we've had you on many times going back now, what, 6 years?
23: Six years, Dave.
22: But who's counting?
19: Sally has only been on the board a short time, but she's long speculated that there was voter fraud in 2020 and suggests Fulton County has been trying to cover it up.
23: Well, you know, Steve, it's like I keep saying, is if you have nothing to hide, you hide nothing.
19: Sally tells Bannon she's worked really hard to get to this day. She calls it surreal and describes what she's seeing as boxes get removed from the warehouse.
23: I can tell you that I see movement and activity with the forklift. So let's across America right now. Can we just pray?
19: Sally has gone to great lengths for the Stop the Steal movement. She's best known for jumping in her car to chase down a shredding truck in 2020. She believed it had shredded ballots. A video of it was posted on social media.
24: November the 20th, Friday morning, I'm watching all of these ballots being shredded now. Unbelievable.
19: This all took place the day after Georgia's first election recount, so the stakes felt extremely high. The claim was quickly debunked. It turns out that the county was doing routine shredding of inconsequential election materials, things like mailing labels and envelopes, not ballots. Even Republican state lawmakers were dismissive when Sally testified about this during a legislative hearing. But more than 5 years later, Sally considers her efforts a badge of honor. This is her telling a story at a recent breakfast for local Republicans.
25: You know, if y'all heard the story of the shredding truck in Cobb County that shredded evidence and documents from the 2020 election and the crazy person that chased the shredding truck, well, that was me. And so there's pretty much nothing I won't do being a friend of mine.
19: Sally is committed to the cause, and so are the majority of the members of the state election board. The board used to be composed of nerdy lawyers and technocrats working to ensure that elections in the Peach State ran smoothly. But in the last few years, the board has been transformed. I went there in March to see the change for myself. The board meeting is at City Hall in Marietta, Georgia, just outside of Atlanta. And it's a good thing I get there early because it takes me 20 minutes to find parking. When I walk inside, I find out why.
0: Or maybe in these chairs.
19: The room is packed. It might be near capacity. There's a lot of men in suits walking in. There's a woman wearing a sweatshirt right in front of me that says, "Make elections great again." The room also skews a lot older as well. I mean, it is a Wednesday morning at 9 a.m., so I imagine a lot of people are at work and can't make it out here. Of those who could make it, some are holding small cartons of Vanilla Ensure, the protein supplement that they would later drink at their seats rather than leave to grab lunch. The board is sitting at a crescent-shaped table that commands the room. Sally's wearing a dark blazer that contrasts sharply against her bright white hair, and she gives the opening prayer.
25: And God, I just ask that you guide this meeting with your loving hand, with your direction, and with your divine providence. In Jesus' name, amen.
19: The audience is told to be on their best behavior, and they're asked not to clap or yell. But if it's really necessary, jazz hands are okay.
1: Please feel free to do the jazz hand. It just drives me crazy, but do it anyway. The more jazz hands, the crazier it makes me. But go ahead. But please just be respectful of everybody else.
19: The board hears a series of cases, mostly minor infractions, based on tips filed by the general public. It's pretty tedious. There's the people accused of fraudulently signing petitions.
3: So they sign not just for themselves, but for their spouse.
19: They were given fines.
3: $150 for Ms. Purnell and $100 each for Ms. Moorhead and Mr. Eady.
19: There's the case of a woman who wore a Joe Biden t-shirt to a polling site and refused to leave. An officer had to remove her, and that cost taxpayer money. Should she be fined?
4: I mean, if we got to pay for it, they should pay for it.
19: A nonpartisan group that was playing loud music too close to a polling site, their case was sent straight to the Attorney General's office for prosecution.
7: It irritates the stew out of me that people do that.
19: Then there's the case of a Georgia woman who temporarily moved to Washington State to be near family during a health crisis. She registered to vote there, then returned to Georgia, where she voted in the next election. The state Attorney General's office reviewed the case and recommended it for dismissal. Their reason: the woman was only registered in two places. That's different from voting in two places, which would have been illegal. But board member Johnston, the retired OBGYN, doesn't want to dismiss the case.
21: I see it as a nationwide problem of the voter rolls nationwide, which is why I would like Georgia's voter rolls to be shared with the Department of Justice to look for double, triple, or however many registrations there are across states.
19: Dr. Johnston wants the federal government to help clean up voter rolls so people don't go shopping around with their one vote.
21: That is not right. Why not everybody go vote in the battleground state? Hey, that's a great idea. Why don't we just register in all the states and we'll just pick the state that we have the hottest campaigns and contests? So I find this quite problematic.
19: She's right. The law says you need to vote where you live. It's not legal to vote based on where you think you would make the most impact. But that's not what happened here. Beth Young from Georgia's Attorney General's office, which, by the way, is Republican controlled, pushes back.
3: I don't see any indication in this file that, you know, there was any deliberateness on her part to try to forum shop. I mean,
4: we can't determine intent, though. That's an assumption, right?
19: This is Janelle King, a Republican-appointed board member who also believes there was fraud in Fulton County and is aligned with Sally and Dr. Johnston.
4: Well, it sounds like you're speaking as her defense.
3: I'm just talking about why we feel like the case is not appropriate further pursuit, because we have to have evidence of a criminal violation to move forward with it.
19: This back and forth goes on for several minutes. Johnston then proposes to issue a formal letter of reprimand, even though the woman didn't break any laws.
1: Dr. Johnson has recommended or made a motion to issue a letter of reprimand on SCB 2023.
19: Janelle seconds it. And the board approves.
1: Motion carries 3-1.
19: The meeting goes on for 7 more hours. The board reviews more than a dozen new cases, often brought to the board's attention by self-appointed investigators who allege that fraud is happening all across Georgia, and particularly in one county.
6: Well, it's time for Fulton County. Fulton County cases. Next item is 022-068, and it's where the Fulton County was added. The next case on the agenda is SCB 2024-180, Fulton County High Museum of Art, 2025-037, Fulton County double voter.
19: Fulton County includes most of Atlanta and is a Democratic stronghold in this important swing state. Most of these cases are over inconsequential issues that wouldn't have changed the outcome of an election. Honest human errors, not intentional fraud. Though some of the allegations sound serious. In one case, the board considered whether a man named Stephen Williamson cast ballots in two states during the 2024 election.
8: First of all, I want to say I'm doing my civic duty. Everybody should do this more often, just to show up.
19: Stephen showed up to defend himself and explained that over the last few years, he's moved around a lot, up and down the East Coast. During the 2024 elections, he was in the middle of a move, leaving Florida for Georgia. Before he left, he sent in his absentee ballot.
8: I voted down there, put the stamp on, sent it off, and a couple of weeks later, I moved up here. A lot of things were in state of flux. I wanted to handle my business in Florida.
19: Stephen told the board the allegation that he voted in both states is just wrong.
8: Somewhat offended, off, mad that I'm being accused of double voting. Okay, my family, myself and I, we worked too hard to achieve these votes to screw it up by coming doing double voting.
19: Stephen is in his mid-60s. He's a black man, born during the Jim Crow era, when poll taxes and literacy tests were enforced to suppress black Americans from voting.
8: I don't know what to say. I didn't cheat anybody. And what gain would I have by double voting? It isn't like, well, you do this and I'll get mileage points or something, or points on my credit card if you keep voting. No, it just doesn't add up.
19: It turns out this allegation of double voting came from a man well known to the board. He's challenged about 10,000 people on Georgia's voting roll.
8: I got the guy's name. I guess he's like a whistleblower or something. Yes.
19: I grabbed Stephen on his way out the door. He told me an investigator from the Secretary of State's office called to tell him that he had been reported by a stranger.
8: And I was like, look, I don't know this guy. I don't know nothing about this. And I said, I don't know. Basically, I would see you in court.
19: In late September, the board referred Stephen's case to the state attorney general's office and to the Department of Justice. The law enforcement agencies are expected to review the evidence and determine whether there was a clerical mistake or if Stephen, in fact, did double vote. While Stephen is yet to be charged with any formal crime, many of the people who come to these meetings feel like the board is finally taking voter fraud seriously. Because to them, the 2020 election was stolen, and nothing can convince them otherwise. Take Enid Alexander. I spoke to her during a lunch break.
9: I absolutely do think there was election fraud perpetrated in Fulton County and also in the other, five or six swing states that coincided.
19: Richard Schroeder was also adamant there was widespread fraud. He wanted to show me a 96-page report about the Dominion voting machines to prove it.
10: Dominion has an election management system. You can swap votes, change votes, ballots, you can do anything with it.
19: Richard also claimed that the machines have a single password that everyone has access to. Virginia Choate told me something similar.
11: You see that lady there and that man with the shirts that have all the letters? And you know, that's the password for the machine. Everybody in the world knows the password for those machines, and they haven't changed it.
19: The T-shirts Virginia is pointing out have a string of letters and numbers. They say DVS Corp 08 exclamation point. And like many theories driving the election denialism movement, there's a grain of truth tucked within. First off, this is a password, but it's not the password to voting machines. It's the password to a database stored inside a server that's locked away and not connected to the internet. A spokesperson from Georgia's Secretary of State's office told me there is no, quote, single password or magic key to a voting machine. Allegations against Dominion voting machines have been debunked many times. And Fox News famously had to pay $787 million to settle a defamation lawsuit brought by the company. Still, these people have not moved on. And neither has the majority of the election board, including Sally Grubbs and Janelle King. In June, Dr. Johnston stepped down, but she was quickly replaced by a Republican who served in the first Trump administration. Together, these members now have unprecedented power. Because back in 2021, the Georgia legislature gave the board the right to take over an election in any county it deems as underperforming.
5: There is nothing good that can come from the state taking over our elections.
19: This is Dana Baird again, the Fulton County commissioner who witnessed the FBI raid firsthand. And she's worried that all the accusations at the hearings are a way to bolster a takeover of elections in her county.
5: The state elections board is MAGA controlled. And their goal will not be to have free, fair, and secure elections in Fulton County or anywhere in Georgia. Their goal will be to control the outcome of those elections.
19: To take over, the state election board would have to prove that either a string of procedural mistakes was never corrected or prove malicious intent and fraud. And people like Dana are concerned that that's what the FBI investigation could yield. An opportunity for the state election board to finally run Fulton County, which has voted Democrat for decades. To Dana, the threat goes beyond just Fulton County.
5: I think what we're seeing across the board, not just with our elections board, with all these attacks, is that they want to sow doubt, they want to undermine trust, and they want to make it harder for people to vote. They want control, full stop, and they're going to do everything they can to get it.
17: Since the raid, the FBI assigned approximately 250 people to review the seized materials by mid-July as part of a priority investigation. But the administration has still not shared any findings nor brought a single charge. Coming up, we head to one of the nerve centers of the Stop the Steal movement and talk with some of its loudest proponents.
2: They were going to steal the United States without firing a shot.
17: That's next on Reveal. Don't go anywhere.

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0: From the Center for Investigative Reporting and PRX, this is Reveal. I'm Al Ledson. In early September, the Republican Party held its first ever midterm convention in Dallas.
1: Wow. Thank you.
0: Over 2 days, they implore people to keep the party in power. The president is front and center.
1: You got to do me a favor. You got to get out and vote, and you're going to pretend I'm on the ballot, because in a way I am on the ballot.
0: Like he's done many times before, he casts doubt on American elections and blames Democrats for blocking his attempts to radically transform voting.
1: Look, they don't want to give you voter ID. Why? Because they want to cheat. They don't want to give you proof of citizenship. Why? They say, well, it's a very complicated process. They have more lines as to what. We want voter ID. We want proof of citizenship. We want honesty in our elections. We want honesty in our country.
0: The president is in full form, and, you know, he kind of has to be, because Republicans are already in a tough spot heading into the midterms. And look, the party in power losing seats, that's pretty normal.
1: So, please raise your right hand. I pledge to the greatest president in the history of the United States.
0: What's not so normal is this pledge.
1: That I will go out with my family, my friends. I'll do it anyway. I don't care if I'm registered or not. I'm going to try and cheat like hell like they do. There's never been bigger cheaters. I don't care.
0: Maybe Trump is joking, but for years, he and his supporters have championed this idea that elections in this country are rigged. Convincing people to lose faith in American elections has been central to the Trump presidency. And so earlier this year, Reveal reporter Najeeb Amini went to Grapevine, Texas for the Conservative Political Action Conference, or CPAC. He wanted to see how this message was playing out.
2: How do you feel about election integrity for this year's midterms?
3: For this midterms? We're about to around and find out, aren't we?
0: Here's Najeeb.
2: I'm staring at a bunch of $400 jackets full of sequins. This isn't Soho. This is CPAC.
4: She just bought this jacket today.
2: You just bought this jacket today?
5: I just walking by, and I see the sparkle, and it clicked my... Donald Trump said, make America sparkle again. Why not buy one?
2: Maria Duncan got a little shopping done. She's wearing a black sequin jacket that steals your attention. On the back, it says America's 250th and has a giant American flag on it. And after complimenting her on the fit, I tell Maria why I'm here at CPAC. I'm working on a radio show about election integrity.
5: Oh, don't even speak to me about this. I got so much to say about that.
2: Why?
5: Where are you from? You don't mind me asking?
2: What do you mean by that?
5: Because with your look, we are American by naturalization, right?
2: I'm from Long Island, but that's besides the point, because what Maria was really interested in was showing me something she had in her purse.
5: Okay, let me show this. You see this card? I hope you're typing. This is a pocket-sized passport.
2: Think of that main page in a passport book, but on a plastic wallet-sized card. That's what Maria is holding. It's government-issued and can be used to travel, but only to a limited number of places. She says it's still worth it in the long run, because...
5: When you hand it to them, that shut them up. Because everything in there, it cannot be fraudulent.
2: Maria thinks people should have to prove to government officials they're here legally, because she doesn't want non-citizens voting. Most of the attendees I spoke to embraced the presence of Immigration and Customs Enforcement at airports and cities and potentially at polling places come November. At CPAC, former Border Patrol Commander Greg Bovino was given a hero's welcome, despite a controversial tenure that included violent ICE raids, deaths of migrants in ICE custody, as well as ICE agents killing American protesters. I spotted Bovino and asked him if having ICE agents show up at the polls was voter protection or voter suppression.
6: You're going to say voter suppression. Let's suppress illegal aliens voting. Those are our elections. our country. This is America. So we should damn well suppress any illegal alien or foreign national that doesn't have the right to vote in our election.
2: The thing is, multiple studies have found that non-citizen voting is extremely rare. Even the Conservative Heritage Foundation has only identified 99 cases of non-citizen voting in the last 43 years. But that's still more than zero. And to people like Aaron Kotzbauer, it's a problem.
7: Why is it the Democrats want to fight so hard to keep illegals in the country and keep them on voter rolls? It sets up the process for election malfeasance.
8: I'll play the devil's advocate. Voter disenfranchisement, it suppresses the vote. It makes it more difficult for people to get out and vote, which in a way suppresses democracy.
7: Yeah, I'll disagree with that. First of all, we're a constitutional republic. Not
2: Aaron takes me back to his earliest experiences voting in Pennsylvania in the 1988 presidential election, and then basically argues that we should go back to the old way, where you vote with a paper ballot and the votes are counted by hand.
7: They've intentionally mucked up the process to make it so complicated that the ordinary person can't follow it. Thank you so much.
2: You're welcome. But the thing is, back when Aaron first voted, there were voting machines, and only about 11% of ballots were actually counted by hand. Still, this nostalgia for a plainer approach to voting is appealing to people like Aaron, who say they want to undo the muck. And to them, President Trump is delivering. Take the executive order he signed in March.
1: Okay, so that's a big deal.
2: The executive order instructs the Department of Homeland Security to create a state-by-state list of confirmed U.S. citizens. And that list is what the Postal Service would use to deliver mail-in ballots. It's one of many ways Trump says he's trying to clean up the rolls.
1: Very proud of you. And I think, I don't know how it can be challenged. You'll probably challenge it. You may say, find a rogue judge. You get a lot of rogue judges. Very bad, bad people. Very bad judges.
2: The executive order was immediately challenged. After months of legal back and forth, the Supreme Court ultimately prevented the changes to mail-in voting from taking effect. It turns out that some of the so-called rogue judges that Trump referred to were justices he appointed to the Supreme Court. But this isn't the only legal tug of war between states and the federal government. The Department of Justice has also sued nearly two dozen states that have refused to turn over their voter rolls. These states have argued that turning over the rolls would violate privacy laws because the rolls contain sensitive information like social security numbers, driver's license numbers, and party affiliation. In every case that's been ruled on, federal judges have sided against the DOJ.
9: A federal judge has ruled the Trump administration can't access Colorado's unredacted voter rolls.
2: The DOJ is currently 0 for 23. Federal judges have also blocked the administration's efforts to force proof of U.S. citizenship. But these decisions have not put the larger election fraud narrative to rest. There are still plenty of people keeping it alive and preaching it to anyone who will listen.
10: I don't trust any election ever done in history with a computer.
2: That's Mike Lindell.
10: You know, CEO of MyPillow, my company. Use promo code Mike and you can save up to 80%.
2: Mike has spent millions of his own dollars supporting the lie that the 2020 election was stolen. He was subsequently sued for defamation by companies like Dominion, with lawsuits seeking $1 billion in damages. But that hasn't kept him from making false claims.
10: This whole thing we broke through in the last 5 years. We broke through the biggest cover-up of the biggest crime the world has ever seen. What was that? They were going to steal the United States without firing a shot.
2: Mike is one of the loudest voices in the Stop the Steal movement and has been very active within the MAGA wing, where, to use his words, he has not stopped talking. And that's a big part of how this movement has grown, keeping the doubt alive, whether it's in Fulton County, Georgia, or across the country.
8: What do you say to people who are alarmed or concerned that Republicans are trying to take over the elections? They're trying to use this advent of election integrity to secure their win for both the midterms and the presidential.
10: I hope they do say that, and I hope that they if they lose or if they don't steal it, that they want the machines open. I was hoping in the 2024 election, when Donald Trump won, that all these people out there would say, hey, it's rigged, let's open up the machines. Nobody did. Doesn't that strike you funny? Doesn't it strike you funny that...
8: Maybe they just accepted the results.
10: No, they didn't accept the results.
2: The results of the 2024 presidential election were widely accepted. When I spoke to Mike Lindell, he was running for governor of Minnesota. He lost his primary earlier this summer by more than 45,000 votes. But he hasn't exactly accepted the results. Lindell alleged irregularities, questioned the vote count, and pushed for a statewide hand recount, an effort Minnesota's Supreme Court ultimately rejected. Lindell continues to call into question electronic voting machines. And while some experts have found security gaps, there is no evidence an election machine has ever been hacked to flip a vote. Still, many people here have a hard time believing that the...
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1: That would keep them from doing their evil in the dark of the night.
2: Why not?
1: Because you've got people who would like to not have fair and secure elections.
2: You know what it sounds like to me, like on a very human level? Is this just all a lack of trust?
1: I guess there's an element of that. Because man is basically evil. God tells us that. The heart of the man is basically evil. And when you see enough of it out there, that people will find a way to beat the system. And so, yeah, okay, people have an inclination that it makes it difficult to trust folks.
3: Shortly after having this conversation, I find Bob Hall on stage talking about another topic.
4: Cultural jihad, Sharia law is beginning to creep in here. We have got to stop this.
3: This is CPAC after all. And there was no shortage of right-wing fear-mongering meant to rile up the base.
5: Let me just remind you what's coming. The Democrat socialist agenda.
3: But this year felt different. Not only did President Trump skip it, his first absence in 10 years, so did a lot of other A-list Republican politicos, like J.D. Vance and Marco Rubio. These used to be the types of people who'd show up and be given the main stage. And the absence of conservative superstars did not go unnoticed by one of the bigger names at the conference, who I tried to grab just before he gave a speech.
2: Anything about the election integrity, sir? Mr. Bannon, anything about election integrity for the midterms?
3: Steve Bannon ignored me and made a beeline to the main stage, where he addressed, no pun intended, the missing elephants in the room.
6: People are sitting there going, oh, this person didn't come, this person didn't come. Yes, there are many great people that couldn't make it. Either they didn't want to come or they're tied up running wars and looking after the country. It doesn't matter. You came.
3: His speech implored everyone, from grassroots organizers to Republican leadership, to stick together and stay united. And he used an example, the FBI raid in Georgia, as a symbol of success. Something too precious to lose sight of.
6: If we lose the fact of 6 years of struggle in Georgia, we now have the evidence of the 2020 stolen election. If you lose the what's important, then we're going to lose the country. Fight on.
3: For the people I spoke to, it feels like an all or nothing fight. If the system doesn't change, then they'll never be able to trust an American election again. But where's the line between fixing and securing elections and rigging them?
7: For Steve Bannon, the FBI raid in Georgia holds the key to proving fraud in 2020. But how did that raid come to be, and who was behind it?
8: Once people come together, we are unstoppable. They know that.
7: The people pushing debunked claims for years now have the power to get them investigated. That's next on Reveal.

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3: 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I'm Al Edson. I want to take you back roughly 2.5 years before the FBI raids that

0: election warehouse in Fulton County, Georgia. It's August 2023, and people have gathered in a hotel ballroom in Springfield, Missouri, for what organizers call the Election Crime Bureau Summit. And just like at this year's CPAC, Steve Bannon was on stage riling up the crowd.
1: Are you tough enough to take your country back? Are you going to let them steal this republic? USA!
0: This summit, one of many held since January 6, was a place for the Stop the Steal activists, lawyers and influencers, and amateur investigators to trade theories about election fraud and turn their grievances into a roadmap for challenging elections, past, present and future. The message here was clear.
1: Did they steal the election of 2020? Yeah. Will you ever back down?
0: Bannon wasn't the only one on stage motivating the crowd and trying to keep them in the fight. Mike Lindell, the MyPillow guy, was there too.
2: It's kind of like chutes and ladders when you're kids. You climb up, but you go down, but you keep climbing. You keep going, right?
0: There's another guy up there sitting between Bannon and Lindell. He's a regular in these circles, but a regular that's more quiet and subdued. Kurt Olson. He's a lawyer.
3: Kurt Olson, you've been in some of the toughest legal fights. From what you've seen, what you fought on, where's the hope?
0: Olson, whose mic was cutting in and out, said their strength is in the numbers.
4: They just don't fear just the numbers, but they fear the numbers coming together. That's why they are doing everything they can to keep us divided, to keep us in fear. Once people come together, we are unstoppable. They know that.
0: Olson, Lindell, Bannon, they all have this plan. Instead of waiting for the government to investigate voter fraud, do it yourself. Be your own election crime bureau.
4: We can't rely necessarily on the courts, on law enforcement, or on politicians. People are relying on themselves to ferret out this information.
0: His message resonates, like we heard earlier in the show. People in places like Georgia have turned themselves into election investigators, scrolling through records, challenging individual voter registrations, and filing complaints. But none of those complaints turned into serious criminal investigations. That is, until Donald Trump won the 2024 election, and people like Kurt Olson suddenly got a seat, not on the stage of a three-star Midwestern hotel ballroom, but a seat in the actual White House, and a role inside the federal government. Today's show is a rebroadcast from earlier this year that we're revisiting ahead of November's midterm elections. Mother Jones reporter Abby Vasulis has the rest of the story.
5: When I started looking into Kurt Olson, one thing stood out right away. He wasn't a longtime election lawyer or political figure. He was a little-known private lawyer, handling civil disputes over things like retirement benefits and overtime pay. That is until 2020, when Joe Biden won the presidential election, and Donald Trump refused to concede.
6: President Trump tonight is playing a game of chance in the courts.
5: The Trump campaign and its allies filed more than 60 lawsuits across multiple states, challenging everything from mail-in ballots to the conduct of poll workers.
6: The president's strategy is to throw everything against the wall and see what sticks.
5: They even throw some Hail Marys, like in Texas, where the state's attorney general, Ken Paxton, filed a lawsuit, suing key battleground states like Pennsylvania, Michigan, and Georgia to try to prevent them from casting their electoral college votes for Biden. The suit claims that pandemic-era voting changes in those states were illegal. It was so much of a long shot that the Solicitor General of Texas refused to participate in the lawsuit. But one lawyer raised his hand, Kurt Olson.
7: The Constitution is a compact amongst the peoples of each state who all came together and agreed to play by the same set of rules.
5: This is Olson defending the case on the Eric Metaxas radio show.
7: And so when one state vitiates or violates that principle, all states are injured.
5: Texas took the case to the Supreme Court, but the justices rejected it. They said Texas had no legal right to challenge how other states ran their elections. In the months following the 2020 election, Olson kept going deeper into the Stop the Steal movement, and he caught Trump's attention. According to congressional investigators, the two men spoke by phone multiple times on January 6th, the day of the insurrection. Olson later defied a subpoena to testify about it. In the years after 2020, he became the go-to attorney for challenging election results. And in 2022, he found himself back in court, this time calling another election into question.
8: It's frauded. It's fake. I will be damned if when I'm governor, we're going to have another election run this way.
5: This is Carrie Lake, the former television anchor and prominent election denier who refused to concede her loss in the 2022 Arizona governor's race. Olson was part of her legal team and delivered closing arguments at a hearing.
9: Thank you, Your Honor. Your Honor has heard...
5: Rather than alleging fraud, Olson focused on technical issues and called into question things like incomplete documents used to track ballots that are collected from drop boxes.
9: You know, drop boxes are not that sexy, and chain of custody is not, you know, but these are incredibly important issues to ensure the integrity of the vote. This is about trust, Your Honor. It's about restoring people's trust.
5: This time, his claims aren't just rejected. The Arizona Supreme Court sanctions Olson for alleging that tens of thousands of ballots were improperly added to the count in Maricopa County. The judges called this, quote, unequivocally false. Olson's legal reputation was damaged, but his status in the election denial movement was not. And in 2025, less than a year after Donald Trump won a second term, Kurt Olson got a new job. He was appointed the Director of Election Security and Integrity, a lawyer who lost case after case trying to overturn the 2020 election, is now in the White House, charged with reinvestigating the results in 2020. With the job comes the authority to refer cases to one of the most powerful law enforcement agencies in the country.
10: The FBI has raided an election office near Atlanta. The agents were executing a court-authorized law enforcement action at Fulton County's main election office. This is in Union City, Georgia.
5: After the FBI seized hundreds of boxes from an election warehouse in Fulton County, an affidavit used to obtain the search warrant was unsealed. It revealed that the investigation originally began with a White House referral, a referral from Kurt Olson. We wanted to talk to Olson and ask him why he thinks the FBI raid was justified. What did he think agents might find? We made multiple requests for an interview. We did not receive a response. Since our story first aired, Olson was transferred to the Department of Justice. His term at the White House expired without the FBI bringing any criminal charges in Fulton County. But the FBI raid didn't just rely on Olson. The affidavit also had two key witnesses that stood out, Janelle King and Janice Johnston, both members of Georgia's state election board at the time, the same board we talked about earlier in the show. They, along with a third member, Sally Grubbs, have spent years questioning the 2020 election results in Georgia. Sally even chased down a shredding truck that she thought had shredded ballots. Janelle and Sally are still on this board, and alongside a new third member, constitute a voting bloc with enormous power. The power to potentially take over elections in Fulton County, home to the largest concentration of Democrats in the state. On the day of the raid, Sally was there.
11: Well, I can tell you that, you know, I did go to Fulton County the day that the people say raid. I tend to look at it differently.
5: I spoke to Sally on a video call. After 6 years and multiple reviews that found no election fraud, I wanted to know what, if anything, she thinks the raid might prove. A lot of people listening to this may feel that the FBI raid on Fulton County's election center is kind of treading on old territory. What do you think?
11: First of all, people can't say that they're... You know, use the word fraud. I'm very specific about fraud because, you know, there's plenty of enough mistakes that happened in the election that would have caused an issue.
5: Sally is very careful about using the word fraud. She doesn't outright say that votes were stolen, Instead, she points to smaller issues like human errors and administrative shortcomings.
11: Having been on the ground doing this for 6 years and now being on the state election board and seeing some of the things, there were many, many, many, many, many complaints that were never brought forward. So I don't feel like there was ever an appropriate investigation done.
5: But there were investigations, including ones conducted by officials from the first Trump administration. It's been reviewed again and again. There was a full hand recount and a full machine recount. Georgia's Secretary of State investigated, as did an independent group commissioned by the state election board itself. Sally didn't spell out what the raid might uncover, but Georgia Democrats are worried because the board now has the power to commence a takeover of elections in any county they deem to have serious issues, including Fulton. So I asked Sally about that.
11: That is not on my bingo card, I will tell you that. Now, if there is, you know, something nefarious going on, that needs to be rooted out too.
5: I talked to Sally for over an hour. I came away feeling that nothing would definitively convince her that Donald Trump lost the 2020 election. She wants perfection.
11: So a lot of people ask me, what is an acceptable margin of error? I can tell you as an American citizen, I think 0% reject rate is acceptable.
5: But even well-run elections will have errors.
12: There are always going to be mistakes that happen.
5: David Becker is a former Justice Department lawyer.
12: Those mistakes aren't criminal, and they shouldn't be weaponized.
5: He served under the George W. Bush and Bill Clinton administrations and now runs the Center for Election Innovation and Research, which provides legal support to election officials nationwide. Becker says some level of error is inevitable because national elections involve millions of people across thousands of jurisdictions and countless local officials. It's a complex, decentralized process. One that's designed to catch and account for mistakes.
12: We know the 2020 election has been reviewed more than any election in American history. We know who won and we know who lost.
5: What was your initial reaction when you heard that Fulton County's Election Center was being raided by the FBI?
12: My first reaction as a former DOJ lawyer and as someone who litigated in federal courts for a long time was, how the hell could a court have signed off on a warrant here?
5: For starters, Becker says the warrant recycles old claims that had already been investigated, and the deadline to bring charges has already expired.
12: This is an election that took place over 5 years ago. A warrant is the most extreme measure the government can use to seize evidence. So the evidentiary standard is very high. They didn't even come close.
5: Becker says if there was real evidence the election was rigged, we would know it by now.
12: They've got nothing. So what is the point of all of this? And the only thing I can come up with is this is likely being directed to sow the seeds of doubt about a 2026 election that the president might be worried about.
5: Because the stakes in the 2026 midterms are high, with control of Congress on the line, Becker says the real danger is that people will think the system is so broken, it's not worth voting at all.
12: The easiest way to suppress a vote is to get a voter to self-suppress. To get a voter to think that voting is going to be dangerous, voting is going to be inconvenient, that their vote won't matter because the machinery is rigged or there's fraud or something like that. All of those things are provably false.
5: But David says there is a way to push back, and it's a really simple one. Just go and vote.
0: Today's show was reported by Abby Vasulis, Najeeb Amini, and Jonathan Jones, with help from Artis Chariscus. Najeeb was the lead producer for this episode, with additional production help from Jonathan, Artis, Ashley Cleek, and LaPortia Thomas. Cynthia Rodriguez edited the show. Melvis Acosta is our fact checker. Victoria Baranetsky is our general counsel. Our production manager is the great Zulema Cobb. Score and sound designed by the dynamic duo Jay Breezy, Mr. Jim Briggs, and Fernando, my man, Yo Aruda. That helped this week from Claire C. Note Mullet. Taki Telenidis is our deputy executive producer. Our executive producer is Brett Myers. Our theme music is by Camarado, Lightning. 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I'm Al Letson, and remember, there is always more to the story.

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0: Grateful Dead doing their last show ever with Keith and Donna Godshow on February 17th, 1979 in Oakland, California. From the second set, you heard Space, The Wheel, Shakedown Street, Playing in the Band Reprise, and Sugar Magnolia. Stay tuned for the encore when the Grateful Dead Hour continues.
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0: It's the Grateful Dead Hour. I'm David Gans. Here comes the encore from 2-17-79, the last show of the Keith and Donna era.
1: It's a privilege for everybody to get together and maybe make something good happen. So we'd like to thank Bill Graham and Jane and Tom and all of you and everybody else who made this thing happen tonight.

Struggling Man, one of several songs by reggae legend Jimmy Cliff that Jerry Garcia performed regularly. This one was recorded August 14th, 1993 at the Shoreline Amphitheater, and it's about to be released as Garcia Live Volume 23. You can find out more about that at jerrygarcia.com. Next week on the Grateful Dead Hour, we'll hear some live Dead from April of 1977.

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I'm gans@well.com. This has been Grateful Dead Hour number 1985. Thank you for your kind attention, everybody. I'm David Gans, and I'll meet you back here next week.

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The softly rolling hills and endless grasslands of the great Eurasian steppe are home to the mournful, archaic tones of the Armenian duduk, a more soulful member of the double reed family of woodwind instruments, like the Western oboe and English horn. A steppe, spelled S-T-E-P-P-E, is an ecoregion of grassland plains with no trees except next to rivers and lakes. The Great Eurasian Steppe is the world's largest, extending some 5,000 miles from today's Eastern Europe across Russia and the Stan countries of Central Asia through Manchuria and Mongolia to the western edge of China. Since the Middle Paleolithic era, over 100,000 years ago, the Eurasian Steppe has been the main overland route between Europe and Asia, the much older economic, political, and cultural predecessor of the more famous Silk Road, which matured during the Middle Ages. In 2005, UNESCO, the United Nations Educational, Scientific, and Cultural Organization, proclaimed the Armenian duduk and its music a masterpiece of the intangible heritage of humanity, along with other traditional creations of cultural communities. I'm Stephen Hill, and on this transmission of Hearts of Space from our friendly Canadian guest producer, DJ Egan, a program inspired by the ethno-ambient music of the Great Eurasian Steppe, with influences and instruments from Armenia, Greece, Turkey, Lithuania, Finland, Russia, and more. We'll feature music by Russian expatriate duduk and handpan player Dmitry Sol from Calm Energy, by Armenian-American musician Ara Dinkjian from Hakikat Plus Umut, by the French-American alternative rock band Deleyaman from Deleyaman 3, and by the British-Finnish-Armenian group Sans from Kolku. Later, a traditional Greek song exquisitely performed by Savina Yanatou and the ensemble Primavera in Salonico from Terra Nostra, and music by Lithuanian multi-instrumentalist Saulius Petrakis from Negirta Liuva. In the deep zone, music by Vancouver ambient composer Katon Diab from White Whale, a contemplative soundscape from Russia from Twilight Ambient Tapes, Volume 4, plus more by Dmitry Sol from Calm Energy, and by Salius Petrakis from Tsukija and Lowlands. It's a journey on the Great Eurasian Steppe, intangible heritage, on this transmission of Hearts of Space.

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It's been a journey on the Great Eurasian Steppe called Intangible Heritage. On this transmission of Hearts of Space. We began with a piece for the Armenian duduk and handpans by Russian expatriate musician Dmitry Sol from Calm Energy. Then, music by Armenian-American musician and Night Ark founder Ara Dinkjian from Hakikat Plus Umut, which means truth and hope. And continued with a song by the French-American alternative rock band De Layamon from De Layamon 3 with Arete Medillion, an American of Greek-Armenian origin. We slowed down with autumnal music by the British-Finnish-Armenian group Sans from Koku, a traditional Greek song performed by the great Savina Yanatou and the ensemble Primavera in Saloniko from Terra Nostra, and a piece by Lithuanian multi-instrumentalist Salius Petrakis from Negirta Lietuva. We moved deeper with music by Vancouver Bode guitarist, trumpeter, and ambient composer Keitan Diab from White Whale. Another piece by Salius Petrakis featuring Lithuanian singer Rasa Sera from Dzukija, and an extended soundscape from Russia by Twilight Tapes, the archival live offshoot of an indie electronic group called Woodmood from Twilight Ambient Tapes, Volume 4. Near the end, Salius Petrakis returned with another selection from Dzukija and a collaboration with the Unit 7 All-Stars from Lowlands. And we conclude with one more by Dmitry Sol from Calm Energy. This edition of Hearts of Space was conceived by our friendly Canadian guest producer DJ Eakin, with additional production by Steve Davis and Stephen Hill. You heard program number 1431, Intangible Heritage. You'll find many more fascinating shows by DJ Eakin over at mixcloud.com. Search for The Armchair Traveler. 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
1: Hello, you're with Newsday from the BBC World Service with Anne Soy in Nairobi and Rob Young in London.
2: President Zelensky has welcomed Donald Trump's idea of an energy ceasefire, but says Russia has continued to attack Ukrainian power plants. We'll go live to Ukraine.
1: For the third time in 4 days, an airport has been struck in Saudi Arabia by the Houthi movement in Yemen. We'll get the latest.
2: And as America's midterm elections approach, the data centers powering the artificial intelligence expansion are becoming a flashpoint. We'll hear what it means to live alongside these giant facilities.

0: BBC News with David Harper. Ukrainians have again been experiencing blackouts after power plants were hit by Russia, despite the announcement by President Trump of what he called an energy ceasefire. Moscow has not commented, but Ukraine initially reacted with surprise. This report from our correspondent in Kyiv, Dan Johnson.
1: On the edge of Kharkiv, a reminder, Russia has not stopped attacking Ukraine. This just hours after Donald Trump announced his partial truce. On Truth Social, he wrote, "Effective immediately, there is an energy ceasefire in the war between Russia and Ukraine. Ukraine said it was ready to cease if Russia did the same." In Kyiv, the streets have fallen dark and quiet as its power network has been pounded.
0: The Saudi authorities say Sunday's attack by the Houthis in Yemen on Riyadh's main international airport has killed one person and injured 11 more. It's the third time the airport has been struck in 4 days. The attack on Saturday left 13 people dead. From the Yemeni port of Aden, here's Orla Girin.
2: The Houthis are saying that Saudi airspace remains a target. Now, Saudi Arabia, for its part, has pledged a decisive retaliation. Now, we don't know what that will be, but people here in the region are certainly bracing for an escalation. And then there's the question of what this means for Donald Trump. His great ally, Saudi Arabia, has now been hit hard. Does he step in to help them with direct military aid, or does he risk looking weak? And of course, he has to think about the midterms, which are fast approaching.
0: A federal judge in the United States has ordered an immediate halt to taxpayer-funded advertisements promoting President Trump in the run-up to next month's midterm elections. The judge, Jennifer Rochon, said her decision also covered any adverts scheduled for playout on Sunday evening. The ruling follows a public outcry over the adverts, which the government acknowledged in court filings have cost at least $19 million. In response to the controversy, Mr. Trump had previously said on social media that he and his political campaign would pay for the spot. The Sudanese rights group Emergency Lawyers has alleged that an Egyptian Air Force attack on a gold mine near Sudan's border with Egypt has killed at least 72 artisanal miners. More from Jonathan Fruin.
3: Mine workers who escaped the attack fear the death toll could exceed 200 amid concerns that miners may be trapped underground in collapsed shafts. The location of the mine is claimed by both Sudan and Egypt, and according to workers, Egyptian patrols have previously warned them to keep away. Given high gold prices, artisanal mining can be lucrative, and the workers have told local media that trucks regularly haul ore from the site into Egypt. Saturday's attack follows an airstrike in June, also reportedly by Egypt, which killed 23 workers. Egypt has not yet commented on the latest allegations.
0: World News from the BBC. The European Climate Monitor says temperatures in a key area of the Pacific Ocean reached an all-time high in September, but the Copernicus Climate Change Service said it could not yet say that the current El Niño climate cycle has become the most intense ever recorded, as has been widely predicted, because it's adopted a new index. The phenomenon is continuing to deepen. A BBC investigation has found that three mourners shot by Kenyan police at the public viewing of the body of the former Prime Minister Raila Odinga were not involved in the clash that sparked the gunfire. Raila Odinga, for decades a dominant political figure in the country, died last October in India, where he had gone for treatment. This report from Renako Selina.
4: A BBC World Service investigation analysing hundreds of photos and videos found the three victims were nowhere near a scuffle that triggered the shooting. Two of the men shot dead were more than 160 metres away on the opposite side of the stadium. Analysis by BBC Africa Eye also suggests an elite police unit assigned to protect President William Ruto may have fired the fatal shots. Kenya's independent police watchdog investigating the events did not respond to the BBC's request for comment. We put our findings to Kenya's police. They acknowledged there were huge lessons to be learned for a better, more professional police response.
0: Finance ministers and central bankers from around the world are gathering in the Thai capital Bangkok for the annual meeting of the International Monetary Fund and the World Bank. It's being held under the shadow of wars in Ukraine and Iran that have contributed to higher energy costs and interest rates. China has announced sanctions on ministers from Paraguay and Belize because of their government's ties to Taiwan. The foreign ministry in Beijing said restrictions were being imposed on the Paraguayan communications minister, Gustavo Villete, and on Belize's foreign minister, Francis Fonseca, on the grounds of national sovereignty and security. Beijing views democratically governed Taiwan as its territory. And that's the latest BBC News.
5: thank you very much indeed for that bulletin of news. Hello, you're with Newsday from the BBC World Service with Anne Tsui in Nairobi and Rob Young in London. Thanks very much for joining us today.
6: This half hour, you'll hear stories from Ukraine, India and the US.
5: In business, we'll get the latest on the price of global energy.
6: And in sport, Isaac Finnan on Under Fire Manchester City's 3-0 win over Liverpool.
5: Your thoughts on that and all of our other stories welcome, of course, by text or WhatsApp. The number you need is +44 77 86 20 50 85. Well, it's been another night without power for people living in Ukraine's capital. There have been blackouts in Kyiv after power plants were yet again hit by Russia. That is despite an announcement by President Trump of what he called an energy ceasefire. Well, Ukraine's President Volodymyr Zelensky initially reacted with surprise to what they called news, but said he was prepared to support such an agreement if Russia did. However, there has been no comment yet from Moscow. Ukraine has been hitting oil refineries in Russia, much to Donald Trump's irritation as the price of diesel has risen in America just weeks before crucial elections. The US war in Iran has driven up global energy prices. In an attempt to bring them down, the US said it would import diesel from Russia, a move which angered Ukraine, its allies, and many American politicians of both main parties. We can speak now to Vladimir Ormelian, who's a retired major and the former Minister of Infrastructure in Ukraine. Welcome back to the programme. How regularly are Ukraine's power plants, its energy infrastructure, being hit by Russia?
7: Unfortunately, it's on a daily basis. And even after declared energy ceasefire by Trump, a power plant in Kharkiv, eastern Ukraine, was attacked immediately after. So I presume that Mr. Trump is very well known to stop all wars in the world. And each war he can stop many times, but it didn't work this way this time, unfortunately.
5: Well, he announced this this energy ceasefire, and it seemed to take everybody by surprise. Do you have any information about whether the government in Kyiv was aware of it at all before it was announced, whether they'd been party to any discussions about it?
7: It wasn't even me caught by surprise, but also Mr. Zelensky, president of Ukraine, didn't know anything about that before the statement of Mr. Trump, according to public statement of Zelensky. And definitely there is still silence from Russian side and no developments. What we do know is that after we received news from Axios that it's not about energy ceasefire, as it was declared by Trump, but not hitting refineries in both countries. The problem is that the only refinery Ukraine had was destroyed in 2022 by Russians. And oil export and oil products export from Russia is the only source for Kremlin to finance the war. So we will keep focus on it, definitely.
5: If there were a broader agreement to not attack each other's energy systems, that would be a victory for Ukraine, wouldn't it? Because it has long been something that Ukraine has been asking for, because every winter since this full-scale invasion began, the energy systems get pounded and Ukrainian households, Ukrainian businesses suffer.
7: You are absolutely right, and it would be a significant step forward if both sides do so and Ukrainians will applaud it. But the issue is that we don't do it for joy. Russians started the war, and Kremlin's main idea to occupy Ukraine remains the same. And they're ready to go further.
5: How much damage has there been to Ukraine's energy infrastructure in recent months? And how quickly are you able to rebuild it?
7: Basically saying, we are left only with our nuclear power stations. Everything else is either destroyed or heavily damaged and under permanent repair. In such circumstances, it's very difficult to survive during winter time, but it's not our first experience, and we'll keep on fighting if there is no other chance left for us.
5: So it's going to be dark and cold this winter for many Ukrainians, will it?
7: Yeah, it will be the same very tough winter and challenging one. We only hope that temperature will not be heavily below zero.
5: Given you know, after years of experience now, that Russia will attempt to turn off the power, turn off the heating as well for Ukrainians over winter, What has Ukraine been doing to try to offset that?
7: We are very grateful to support of the United Kingdom and all other allies standing with Ukraine, because with your supplying all equipment, goods, weapons and money, we are able to survive and fight. And definitely for us, it's the main crucial thing that sanctions against Russia are in place. Because the only chance for Kremlin to go on with this war is not only supplies from China, but money from the West received for energy.
5: And it's not just the United States who's said it's going to buy or allow Russian diesel exports. Other countries, including the European countries, have been still buying energy products from Russia, haven't they?
7: Unfortunately, yes.
5: When it comes to these Ukrainian attacks on Russian oil refineries, though, Donald Trump is so angered by Ukraine's continued attacks, even though he apparently called for them to be intensified last year. His anger boiled over at the weekend, didn't it? He said that Ukraine should get a new president. He draws a direct link between Ukraine's attacks on Russian oil refineries and the higher price of diesel that Americans are paying just weeks before crucial midterm elections. Is he wrong in that?
7: I think that he's really preoccupied with the situation, what will happen in November after midterm election. But I can hardly imagine Roosevelt or Churchill cooperating with Nazis in order to be reelected or to get political scores in their own countries. So this is not the way out. And Russian injection of diesel will not help the United States, because the volume which was discussed between Trump and Putin, it's less than one day consumption on the U.S. market. So it's something behind the shelves. And I think that this is a problem of Trump's administration trying to facilitate somehow the issue with Russia.
5: But isn't it going to be a problem for Ukraine if Ukraine continues to hit Russian energy infrastructure and Donald Trump gets even more annoyed and decides to cut off your supply of weapons or the American supply of intelligence to Ukraine?
7: I would only hope that the United States will not supply Patriots and will not cover Russia against Ukraine in such development of the story. But honestly saying, definitely we would do our best to stay with the United States as our strategic partner.
5: All right. Thank you very much indeed. That's Vladimir Omelyan there, retired major, former Minister of Infrastructure in Ukraine.
6: Now, talking there about Donald Trump and that Ukraine-Russia energy agreement, potentially, followed by the strike that we've been hearing about, combined with Houthi attacks on Saudi Arabia, that has been a lot and it has had an impact on oil prices. Let's now go to Singapore, our business desk there, and speak to our business presenter, Achana Shukla. Achana, what's the latest on oil prices?
8: Oh, well, Anne, it's, pretty volatile at the moment. If you would see last few days, there have been actually intraday swings as well, because traders are trying to digest competing forces. There is a hope that, if what President Trump said in terms of, energy ceasefire between Ukraine and Russia, and Russia starts supplying diesel to the market, that is the positive news that they are dealing with. And that's why, in fact, right now, the Brent crude has actually fallen 1% lower. It's trading at around $103 a barrel. But it is definitely volatile, because there are, on the other side, concerns of the intensifying security situation in Saudi Arabia that has brought back concerns on the stability and supply from Middle East as far as oil is concerned.
6: And there's this talk about the Russian diesel deal with the U.S. Could it bridge the supply gap and bring prices down if they come?
8: Most experts believe it will just have maybe a cosmetic effect on retail prices at the pumps across the world. The numbers that Donald Trump has been speaking about is just, he's talking about 2.25 million barrels of diesel, immediate supplies from Russia once it starts. That's just half a day of what United States uses diesel in a day. So it barely will have any impact. Then Europe doesn't buy diesel from Russia. And even if the sanctions go off, there is a fair chance that, you know, European Union may still not buy diesel from Russia, because, in fact, the EU foreign policy chief over the weekend said that, you know, lifting sanctions on Russian diesel would help Kremlin's war on Ukraine. Germany has made a similar concern on that. Canada has made a similar concern. So many countries may not want to buy diesel. And then there are questions also on, one, validity and longevity of such a ceasefire. We've seen in the past such ceasefires fall through very quickly. And then there is also no clear evidence as to how much capacity does Russia have. There have been consistent attacks on refineries, and their supply capacity is really constrained. So there are a lot of question marks, and experts say prices will continue to be on the higher side for consumers like you and me across the world.
6: Archana Shukla, many thanks for that.
5: You're listening to Newsday from the BBC World Service with Anne Soy in Nairobi and Rob Young in London. A reminder of some of our main headlines. Ukraine has accused Russia of continuing to target its power plants, despite Donald Trump having announced a ceasefire towards energy infrastructure. And a federal judge has ordered an immediate halt to the broadcasting of government-funded adverts promoting President Trump.
6: Now, let's go to India and talk about the Gen Z-led cockroach movement that have accused the police of using excessive force during protests over the weekend. They have vowed to continue seeking the resignation of a top election official after 2 days of demonstrations in the capital, Delhi. Now, there is another march to the Supreme Court planned for today. Protests on Saturday saw the leaders of the movement arrested and then later freed on Sunday. One of them, Abhijit Dibke, began the movement in May after India's Chief Justice likened some jobless young people to cockroaches. We're now joined by Yogendra Yadav, a political activist in Delhi. Welcome to the program. So will you be joining the cockroach movement on this march to the Supreme Court?
9: Indeed, I would be joining that. Just to clarify, the protests that we have witnessed in the last 10 days have had three different streams. One called by and led by Cockroach Janata Party, which is what happened on Saturday and had a spillover yesterday. Two, supported by various youth organizations other than Cockroach Janata Party. And three, by the India Bloc, which is the opposition party's bloc. It is the opposition party's bloc which has given the call today for the march to the Supreme Court. And of course, people like me would join all the three.
6: Right. And so what will you be hoping to achieve?
9: Today's march is to remind the Supreme Court of India that they are the custodian of the Indian Constitution, that we have seen repeated violations. We have witnessed disenfranchisement at a scale which is unimaginable. And if I tell your audience that in India we have had 133 million names deleted, you would be shocked. This is unheard of in any democracy. And by the time this exercise, which is being called a revision of voters list, is completed, the gap between the adult population of India as officially estimated and the voters list would be nearly 150 million. The Supreme Court hasn't done a thing about it. The Supreme Court said on Friday that the government should be restrained in how it deals with the Saturday protests. But what did we have? We had virtually a martial law in the country. We had thousands of protesters being detained under house arrest. We had 250 trains cancelled to Delhi. We had 47 metro stations closed down. We had a complete internet shutdown in the heart of Delhi. This was virtually a curfew. Thousands of protesters like me were detained. Many of them faced torture and beating under detention. And yesterday, more than a dozen journalists have been detained just for covering the protest. This is what we are witnessing. And we want to go to the Supreme Court to say, please protect the Constitution. Please protect my fundamental rights.
6: Right. On the question that you raise on the Electoral Commission updating their records, they say that they're trying to purge the dead and ineligible voters from the system. They have denied that they, you know, the accusations that your party and others are making.
9: Indeed, no disenfranchisement in the world, even in 19th century US, said that they were into disenfranchisement. The entire disenfranchisement in the world always takes place in the names of norms, rules, improving the voters list. I'll give you a simple statistics. India's adult population as of today is 1030 million as estimated by Government of India. 1.03 billion. And the voters list as it stood before this so-called revision began was about 990 million. After this exercise, the voters list would be nearly 880 million. My simple question is, all right, you purged the dead, you've done all the wonderful things, but why this gap of 150 million people? Where have they gone?
6: Right.
9: These are the missing voters.
6: Many thanks for speaking to us, Yugendra Yadav, political activist in Delhi.
5: Time to get all your sport headlines now. Here's Isaac Fallon.
10: Yeah, in what was a largely tense, highly emotional match at Anfield, Manchester City ended up laying waste to Liverpool. 3-0 is how it finished, but it was, for much of the match, pretty tight between the two sides. Ryan Gravenberch, though, was sent off for a second bookable offence, and that's when it all went wrong for the Reds. Of course, the match was played in the backdrop of what has been a difficult few weeks for City fans, as the club was found guilty of the majority of breaches of financial regulations. Anfield made their thoughts known on the situation from way before the match, as banners and flags were unveiled and the atmosphere was filled with accusations of cheating. We're going to hear from our senior football correspondent John Murray in the last hour of Newsday, so make sure you stick around for that. And before I head off away from football, Red Bull's Max Verstappen won the Singapore Grand Prix, but Kimi Antonelli, he finished third and now leads the championship by 102 points.
5: Isaac, talk to you later. Thank you.
6: Now, as America's midterm elections approach, the data centers powering the expansion of artificial intelligence are becoming a political flashpoint. A new proposal in Washington, D.C. would require them to cover the additional electricity infrastructure costs they create. President Trump champions their expansion, and supporters point to investment and America's technological future. But the Attorney General in the state of Arizona has called for a pause on new proposals amid residents' concern about water and electricity demand. The waste heat produced by a single data center can surpass the amount emitted by 40,000 households. Our North America correspondent, Shaima Khalil, has been hearing what it means to live alongside these giant facilities.
11: Get off it! Put people over profit!
12: Out of center, shut it down!
13: The backlash against the data center boom is spreading across America. Here in Arizona, protesters outside Mesa City Council are fighting plans for yet another development.
14: The point of technology is to make things more efficient, not to coat the earth in rapidly depreciating chips that heat, you know, neighborhoods, produce noise, and make the area less livable.
15: It's near elementary schools. It's near community centers. I mean, outside of just being near my home. And it's going to have a lot of bad effects for the area.
16: We can't have another data center. We don't have enough water as it is.
13: You can hear the hum as soon as you enter this suburban neighborhood. Just across the street from people's homes, machinery keeps these vast windowless buildings running. Inside are rows of computer servers processing information around the clock. This is the infrastructure behind America's AI progress. Any slowdown, President Trump warns, means losing to China. But this AI revolution can make for a very noisy neighbor. Maureen and Richard Bechtol moved here to be closer to family. Now this noise carries into their backyard.
17: We love our house, but if we had known that was going in, we never would have bought here. But it's enough to make the difference between a pleasant lifestyle and wondering how much noise is going to be coming up and what's next.
18: We've only heard one generator at a time, and we can't be outside.
19: Do you foresee yourself continuing to live here, or would you want to leave?
18: Well, I would like to leave today, but financially, I don't think I can lose that much money.
19: You think you'll lose on the value of the house?
18: Oh, I would lose big time.
19: Oh, I'm sure of it. Yeah. I'm sure of it. Yeah.
20: This is essentially a data logger.
13: Professor David Saylor, the director of the School of Geographical Sciences and Urban Planning at Arizona State University, has been studying how heat released by data centers is making communities in the already scorching state even hotter.
21: Driving around this neighborhood, what worries you about its proximity to that data center?
20: This neighborhood is in the downwind wash of that data center. And so the residents here are all going to feel a couple of degree Fahrenheit warming on a typical day, and that will translate to higher energy costs for them running air conditioners, probably higher landscape water use costs, as well as a slight increase in the risk related to adverse health outcomes.
13: Tech companies say newer designs can reduce water and energy use, and some residents see data centers as essential to the technology they already rely on.
22: I don't think it's a problem, and I'm kind of excited. I just recently bought a Tesla with full self-driving, and I know that uses a lot of data, and it's awesome. So I don't have a problem with it. I guess I could see at some point it could get out of hand, but with all the AI stuff, but right now I'm loving it personally.
13: In Casa Grande, we walk around Nancy Kaywood's family farm. Generations of her family have grown cotton, barley, and lettuce here. Now we're standing on dry brown earth where crops once grew. She says around 85% of the farm lies unplanted because of the prolonged drought.
23: We need that water, and if it's not there, how do we farm?
13: And even though times are tough, she's refused offers from data center developers to buy the land.
23: Knowing my granddad worked so hard for this farm, knowing my parents worked so hard for it, now my son, and just not having it here would just be, it would be hard.
19: What do you say to President Trump? Because he's a big advocate of data centers.
23: Can't eat data centers. Can't eat them. They're not going to provide food for you.
13: As voters head to the polls in November, many issues will weigh heavily on their minds. Among them, the expansion of AI, changing their lives, and the landscape around them.
6: The BBC's Shaima Khalil reporting there. And Rob, just hearing that hum, I wonder, would you fancy living near that?
5: No different, I suppose, to living next to a manufacturing plant, which would be making noise, although perhaps not overnight, unless it's a 24-hour shift pattern, I suppose. But it's one of those big economic divides of the moment, the data center divide, as it's called, where some people think it's going to be a source of employment. It's best to be in potentially the economy of the future. And others say it's just too big and unsightly and doesn't make him any jobs anyway.
6: And so the debate continues. 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There's plenty more to come.
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1: At least 139 people have been killed, including 15 children, in a deadly shipwreck off the coast of Djibouti.
0: Airstrikes on artisanal gold mines in Sudan have reportedly killed dozens of people.
1: And we have a BBC investigation into the shooting by police at a national farewell for Kenya's former Prime Minister. But first, this news.
2: BBC News with David Harper. Ukrainians have again been experiencing blackouts after power plants were hit by Russia, despite the announcement by President Trump of what he called an energy ceasefire. President Volodymyr Zelensky said he would support a pause if Russia did. Moscow has not commented. The authorities in Saudi Arabia say one person has been killed and 11 others injured in a fresh wave of Houthi strikes on the international airport in the capital Riyadh. It was the third attack in 4 days. A federal judge in the United States has ordered an immediate halt to taxpayer-funded adverts promoting President Trump in the run-up to next month's midterm elections. The ruling follows a public outcry over the adverts, which have cost at least $19 million. A Sudanese rights group has alleged that an Egyptian Air Force attack on a gold mine near Sudan's border with Egypt has killed at least 72 people. Survivors at the Al Ukaidat mine in a disputed border area say more may have died. The leader of India's main opposition Congress party says he'll lead a march on the Supreme Court in Delhi on Monday to defend democracy. It's the latest scheduled demonstration against changes to the list of voters that's seen tens of millions of names reportedly scrubbed from the electoral roll. The European Climate Monitor says temperatures in a key area of the Pacific Ocean reached an all-time high in September as the El Niño phenomenon continues to deepen. It is expected to reach its peak towards the end of the year. Finance ministers and central bankers from around the world are gathering in Thailand for the annual meeting of the International Monetary Fund and World Bank. On Tuesday, the IMF will unveil its global economic forecast. The president of Microsoft says more action needs to be taken to ensure artificial intelligence technology remains a benefit to humanity. Brad Smith told the BBC that Britain was one of the best-placed countries to oversee the evaluation and regulation of frontier AI models, as it already possessed the technological capability. BBC News.
0: Thanks very much, David, for that summary of the news. Hello, you're with Newsday from the BBC World Service with Anne Soy in Nairobi and Rob Young in London. Thanks very much for joining us today.
1: This half hour, you'll hear stories from Djibouti, Sudan and Kenya.
0: Isaac Fannin will be here with your sport, looking at an under-fire Manchester City thrashing Liverpool 3-0.
1: Your comments on that or any other thing that you hear on the programme, always welcome. Our text number is +44 77 86 20 50 85. Now, more than 130 migrants, including 15 children, have died after a boat they were travelling in sank off the coast of Djibouti. Dozens more remain missing. The incident is believed to have happened on Thursday night, and so far only 82 people have survived. According to the International Organization for Migration, IOM, the boat had been travelling from Djibouti to Yemen with 305 people on board when it capsized near the port town of Obok. Let's now speak to Alexandra Kwasak, the IOM chef de mission in Djibouti. Welcome to the program. You have been to the to where some of the those who survived have been rescued. You have been speaking to them as well. What have they been telling you?
3: Good morning. Thank you. We went quickly, after we noticed about the incidents, together with the authorities, in order to try first to see who we could rescue. Unfortunately, what we saw was absolutely devastating. A lot of bodies on the beach. We were able to find, as you said, a group of 82 survivors, but not all at once, mostly in groups. We found two more people, actually, the day before yesterday. We were lost in the desert. They were all in state of shock, as you can imagine.
1: What have they been telling you about where they were coming from, what their hopes were, where they were hoping to go to?
3: They were planning to go to Yemen in order to, most of the time, reach the Gulf countries. So for most of them, it's for economic opportunity that they are undertaking this very dangerous journey.
1: And did you get the sense that they understand the perils of this journey? You know, this is not the first incident of this kind, and also where they're going. It's a country at war.
3: It's a very good question. I mean, some of them have heard that there is conflict in Yemen. There are other migrants with whom we talked who had no idea that there were like an intensification of the conflict there. But what's very striking for me is this sense of determination for them to just undertake the journey, regardless of the danger that they are ready to face in order to reach this economic dream that they have in the Gulf countries.
1: And what do they say about what happened before this shipwreck?
3: It's a cure very close to the shore, which is just, we could see the boat. I mean, very...
1: Alexander?
3: So it's a small embarkation. And what happened is the fact that the boat was very much overcrowded.
1: When you talk of overcrowded, just describe to us these immigrant journeys and the nature of the boats that they use. And you talk of overcrowding. We've heard this before.
3: So it depends. There is different type of boat that being used to make this journey. The one that we saw was way too small for the number of people it should have been. And that's why actually it could not go much far in the sea and it sunk immediately. But unfortunately, most of the passengers didn't know to swim, which resulted in so many tragic deaths.
1: And what is your organization and other organizations involved in this doing about these perilous journeys?
3: So we in Djibouti, because we talk about the danger of in the sea, but you also have dangers on the road. So we constantly have some mobile patrols when the deserts to try to find the one get stranded. It's a very long journey, even before you reach the coast of Djibouti in order to go further without trying to do some information sharing to explain the dangers of the journey. But a lot of the assistance is purely humanitarian. Unfortunately, what we've done for the past few days together with the authorities is way beyond what humanitarian assistance is about. I mean, it was about, burying dead bodies, which is not something we are preparing this type of... I mean, we know these things happen, unfortunately, but it's extremely shocking as a humanitarian worker to do this type of activities.
1: Going beyond your mission. But what about the survivors? What kind of support are they receiving?
3: So we have a migrant response center in Obok. Sorry, no, Obok is north of Djibouti. It's at the gate of Bab El Mandeb. So there we have a center where we provide shelter, food, assistance to migrants who either are found in distress and require for a place to rest. And for most of them also, we're going to provide assistance for voluntary returns toward their home countries. But with this specific group, we could see that because of the state of shock as well. I mean, not only we had to provide some emergency health assistance, but a lot of work is being undertaken as well with our psychologist in order to just let them speak through what happened. But it's so shocking that it's very difficult. As I was trying to discuss with some of them, it was difficult to get the stories. And maybe it's not the good moment, you know, also to ask so many questions, but we need some questions. We need some responses, about what happened.
1: Many thanks for giving us those updates, Alexandre Croissant, the IOM chef de mission in Djibouti.
0: Well, with staying with that part of the world, the Yemen-based movement, the Houthis, have launched a series of attacks on Saudi Arabia. On Sunday, they hit the main international airport in the capital, Riyadh, for the third time in 4 days. One person was killed. A strike there on Saturday killed at least 13 people and injured more than 300. While the Houthis, who are backed by Iran, say they're targeting Saudi Arabia over its support for government forces in Yemen's civil war. The conflict has the potential to stoke the conflict between the US and Iran. Well, our World News correspondent Joe Inwood has this report on the impact of Saturday's attack and the background to the conflict.
4: Chaos at one of Saudi Arabia's most important airports. Inside the terminal, the damage is clear, the result of a missile strike. more than 300 people injured. Emergency services said to be overwhelmed. The Houthis have claimed responsibility for this attack, as well as one at a state-run gas plant. The Iran-backed group control large parts of Yemen, Saudi Arabia's strategically significant southern neighbor. For more than a decade, the Houthis have been involved in a brutal civil war with the internationally recognized government, which has Saudi backing. Now, for the last couple of years, there's been an uneasy truce, but that was shattered in recent months. The Houthis made lightning advances down the Red Sea coast last month, giving them an even greater ability to threaten shipping in the Red Sea. Now, Saudi Arabia.
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1: Well, they're able to defend. Look, the Saudis are good fighters, but I think the attack was a terrible thing.
2: This attack was one of the most severe on Saudi soil in over a decade. Some of those killed are now being identified. One of them, Bufaina Ueda, was a mother of four from Syria. She was a victim of a conflict she had no part in, but that seems to be escalating dangerously.
3: Joe Inwood reporting. So what are the implications of the latest attacks? Our senior international correspondent, Orla Geerin, is in the Yemeni city of Aden.
4: The conflicts in this region are intertwined, and one of those conflicts is certainly now getting worse. The attack on the airport in Riyadh was a major strike by the Houthis. They managed to target a building that was not only economically important to Saudi Arabia, but also a very politically sensitive site. Now, since the strike on Saturday, the Houthis have struck again. We know they have hit a building at the airport. The Houthis are saying that Saudi airspace remains a target. They are telling airlines to stay away and say that that warning should be heeded. Now, Saudi Arabia, for its part, has pledged a decisive retaliation. Now, we don't know what that will be, but people here in the region are certainly bracing for an escalation. And then there's the question of what this means for Donald Trump. His great ally, Saudi Arabia, has now been hit hard. The Saudis were already asking for more help. He was holding back. Now he has a dilemma. Does he step in to help them with direct military aid, or does he risk looking weak? And of course, he has to think about the midterms, which are fast approaching. And there is also a dimension to all of this that stretches far beyond the Middle East. This renewed, increased insecurity is going to drive concerns about the flow of global exports from this region. The Houthis have taken control of the strategic strait of Bab al-Mandab. That's already a problem. So all of this will exacerbate concerns about global supplies and fears about prices. So the impact will be felt well beyond this region.
3: That was our senior international correspondent, Mayor Orla Geerin, reporting from the Yemeni city of Aden.
5: To Sudan now, where airstrikes on artisanal gold mines in the north have reportedly killed dozens of people and injured many more. Witnesses who spoke to Darfur Victim Support say fighter aircraft carrying out strikes near Sudan's border with Egypt on Saturday. The area hosts thousands of artisanal miners from all over Sudan, many of whom remain unaccounted for. Adam Musa, Executive Director of Darfur Victim Support, joins us now. Welcome to the program. So what's the latest that you've heard from these strikes in Al Ukayat gold mine site?
6: Thank you so much. Thank you, you know, for the BBC Wallet Service, you know, for the interview me or hosting me. According to the information from the monitoring of the ground of the Darfur Victim Support Organization, this attack, you know, was happening, you know, on 10th of October 2026, about 8:30 a.m. Sudan time, you know, the Egypt two aircraft, and you know, the attack Al-Igedat, north of Al-Wadi. This place, you know, there is more than 12,000 of the Sudanese mining gold. You know, they have been there, you know, since 17 or 18 years ago. Those people, you know, they are working on that site. The Egypt Air Forces, you know, with the Egyptian army, you know, they attacked, you know, the place, and they killed, you know, about 200 of civilians, you know, and they injured like 127, and this, you know, it's a very big mask. As the organization, you know, we released the press statement, and we called the international community to investigate, you know, directly, especially, you know, the African Union and the IGAD, and including, you know, the UN Security Council. You know, this is not the first time, you know, Egypt, you know, to attack the Sudanese, you know, mining gold, you know, in that area. And this is, you know, it's a land of the

0: can. But unfortunately, you know, the default government, you know, is led, you know, by Al Burhan. Up to now, you know, he never did anything or even, you know, the investigation. Even last night, you know, our organization, you know, they did interview, you know, with the people, you know, who are injured there. You know, there is a lack of medication and also, you know, there is a lack of the service. We use, you know, the point of the BBC World Service, you know, to speak, you know, to Warlick, to condemn, you know, this aggressive attack and also call the international organization, you know, to investigate it and bring the Egypt army to the justice and accountability.
1: Thank you very much for speaking to us. The killing of the airstrikes that killed artisanal miners, dozens of them, in the north of Sudan, and the witnesses have made accusations against. They say that they have been seeing aircrafts, Egyptian aircrafts, carrying out the strikes. We haven't heard from either the Egyptian or the Sudanese militaries on this incident. Many thanks for speaking to us. Adam Musa, Executive Director of Darfur Victims Support.
2: 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Here is Isaac.
3: As Premier League matches go, Liverpool's home encounter with Manchester City had quite a lot of added spice.
4: Well, here they come. And listen to this. This is for Manchester City. Being led out by Ruben Dias in their royal blue tracksuit tops. Ruben Dias turns to his left and he applauds towards those Manchester City fans. Well, you can hear that just being drowned out by the Premier League music, but another chorus of cheats.
3: Yeah, this game is often highly anticipated, but with City being found guilty of breaching the majority of the charges levelled against them by the Premier League, they were bound to be received unwelcomingly at a club who were beaten by City in the race for Premier League titles in the period in question. On the field, a tight match as many expected, but it turned on a red card for Liverpool. Ryan Gravenberch, who had been having a fabulous game up until then, was sent off for a second bookable offence, and then City turned on the magic, Erling Haaland and Jeremy Doku scoring two fabulous goals, with the icing on the cake coming from this man.
4: The ball's allowed to run into the penalty area. Now Shirky with a chance, brilliant footwork, then he tucks it underneath Alisson, and that's 3-0, and that is Ryan Shirky showing his top class. But there is the final whistle. What a day it's been after all of the build-up. Manchester City playing their first match after the announcement of the guilty verdict from the Premier League. And what a response this is. Enzo Maresca with all of his coaches around him. And now handshakes all round. A comprehensive win at Liverpool. First time that Manchester City have won successive league matches at Anfield since 1953. It's a first defeat for Liverpool under Andoni Iraola in any competition. And yet, strangely, eerily, the song and the chant from the stands from the Liverpool supporters to the team that's at the top of the league, 6 wins out of 6, is going down. All very strange.
3: Yeah, if you needed a reminder that the Premier League could do with putting this sorry saga behind them, that was a stark example. Usually, we'd be talking about how Manchester City are destined for a first league title in 2 seasons, but with a threat of punishment looming, it all feels very unclear. One thing's for sure, City players showed a level of fight and determination that is admirable. From the beginning, they made a pointed choice to go and pay respects to their fans before the match and started, and manager Enzo Maresca was delighted with his side's performance.
5: Very proud, very, very proud for the players, because I know how tough has been for them, you know, in the last 2 weeks, 3 weeks, the noise and these kind of things. But again, very proud for the performance. I think we struggled a little bit first half. We were not good enough on the ball in terms of build-up. Then second half, I think we were much better.
3: Yeah, this story has so many layers to it. It's incredibly political. The British Prime Minister saying he will release details of his meeting with Manchester City owners when he was mayor of Manchester. It comes after he said he'd be really concerned if City owners decided to sell up, comments in which he was heavily criticised for. Let's talk about Liverpool, though. This is their first loss under their manager, Andoni Iraola. He was asked what he thought of the atmosphere at Anfield.
6: I think the atmosphere has been fantastic today, fantastic. Since the beginning, I think has been an example, you know, how to support your team. I think probably when we received the red card, it was the moment where you were feeling the stadium. The momentum was for us, obviously, it's a privilege to be there in the dugout, but luckily we couldn't translate this into point.
3: Yeah, former Liverpool defender Stephen Warnock says the Reds have to improve.
7: Oh, they've got a lot of work to do. I think what I've seen from Iraola is that he's trying to find solutions. I think the disappointing part was, and I mentioned it in commentary, you go down to 10 men, you find a solution to shut up shop and be organised, and you have leaders on the pitch. They don't have enough leaders at the moment.
3: Away from football, Red Bull's Max Verstappen won the Singapore Formula One Grand Prix. Ferrari's Charles Leclerc was second, with the championship leader Kimi Antonelli third for Mercedes, and he leads the championship by 102 points.
8: I can say that we're finally seeing the light at the end of the tunnel with this package, and it's just a matter of understanding which one is the best window, how to put the car in the best window in order to extract the maximum out of the package.
3: Yeah, Antonelli. The light is at the end of the tunnel for Kimi Antonelli. More sport, bbc.com/sport.
2: Sport in the UK is usually relegated to the back pages, yes, of the British newspapers. That match, very much on the front pages, Isaac. The Times, City's defiance, The Guardian, Manchester City shrug off cheating taunts with big win at Liverpool. The Daily Telegraph, though, takes a much starker.
3: Ooh, tell me.
2: On their front page, cheats prosper.
3: That is a pretty stark
2: on their front page. But it's an incredible situation, isn't it?
3: It really is. Yeah, and it's one of those, as I mentioned, that the Premier League really need to see the back of. You know, we're not sure when the punishment for City will be doled out, but I think, you know, City are going to have to face those taunts and accusations of cheating throughout the season, and it's just not a very comfortable place for the game's Premier League.
2: You could end it with them either winning the
3: title
2: or not being in it.
3: Exactly, yeah, and which is hilarious considering, you know, Liverpool fans saying that they were going down even though they'd beaten them 3-0. Very weird.
2: Isaac, thank you. More sport with Isaac a bit later on. And there's this great story on the BBC website all about orangutans being released back into the wild in Borneo. There's I would say quite a cute video of these orangutans. Well, I'm not sure I'd want to get close to one. Have you seen it?
1: It's really cute. Why wouldn't you want to get close to them? I can see their handlers pretty close to them, taking pictures up close.
2: Yeah.
1: Just releasing them from the cages. And it's just beautiful watching them. So some of them just hop out of them and just run into the wild, climbing the trees. Others are more cautious. They just come out and examine the environment first.
2: Yeah, they come out of these boxes they've been in, don't they, to be transported. So they were released back in the wild in Borneo after they were taken into captivity when the wildfires in Borneo threatened the area where they were living just a few months ago. And so three mothers, three daughters, two adult males have been freed. If you head to the BBC website, you can see the names of these orangutans as well. Very originally, Mama Lifa and her child Lifa, Mama Man and her baby Man, all the names are on there. And they look delighted to be back in the wild.
1: Yeah, it's lovely to watch that. And, you know, they are among 46 orangutans that were rescued from fires by Indonesian authorities in August and September. And so it looks much greener now, the environment. So I'm sure they're glad to be back.
2: Yeah, we might try and get somebody on from the organisation that's been involved in that rescue, International Animal Rescue Indonesia, if we can.
1: Now, three mourners shot and killed by police at a national farewell for Kenya's former Prime Minister were not involved in the clash that sparked the gunfire. The BBC Africa Eye has revealed. Forensic analysis by the BBC World Service suggests that an elite police unit responsible for protecting the president may have fired the fatal shots in a football stadium packed with thousands who'd come to see the body of Raila Odinga. Runako Selina reports.
9: In death as in life, Raila Odinga had an ability to draw crowds. Tens of thousands packed Nairobi streets to see his coffin a year ago as his body returned home from India, where the veteran opposition leader and former prime minister had died. The crowds were so large, authorities abandoned the public viewing at Parliament, redirecting his body instead to a stadium on the edge of the city. Mourners spilled onto the pitch and into the stands. Andrew Kenga was one of them, recording videos for TikTok.
10: Outside, there was no security. Everyone was getting in whichever entry was open. People got impatient of waiting for Raila's body. There were some politicians who tried to calm the crowd down, telling them just chill, the body's on the way.
9: Hours of waiting in the heat with no water or official updates turned confusion into anger. A scuffle breaks out in a section close to the pitch, reserved for the president and other dignitaries, followed by gunfire. 36-year-old Vincent Ogutu was one of three men killed by a gunshot wound to the chest. BBC Africa Eye has spent months analysing hundreds of videos and images. We locate Vincent sitting high in the stands, more than 160 metres away from the chaos below. His body is carried out and loaded into the back of a truck. His father is inconsolable, wailing over the body of his only son. An independent investigation is ongoing. A year on, his wife Yvonne and three children want to know why he was killed and who was responsible.
11: I will just try to be that strong woman, very strong. But deep inside, there is a hole. You know, it is very painful. Because sometimes you just sit down and you ask yourself, at Kasarani there were so many people, so many of them. Why him?
9: Our ballistic analysis points to the VIP area where we can see officers aiming as the most likely source of the bullets that killed Vincent. These men wear tactical clothing, their faces covered. We've identified it as an elite unit responsible for presidential protection. The BBC cannot rule out the possibility that other officers also fired. Kenya's Interior Minister, Kipchumba Murkomen, who was at the stadium that day, told us the investigation's findings would determine what action is taken.
12: We continue sending our condolences to the families that lost their loved ones. Let me tell you, even if your son or your daughter was culpable of any act or so forth, it's still painful for every family.
9: Our investigation found no evidence that Vincent or the other two victims, Evans Kitche or Jida Burka, were involved in any wrongdoing that day. We put our findings to Kenya's police. They acknowledged there were huge lessons to be learned for a better, more professional police response. Kenya's police watchdog, IPOA, which is investigating the events, did not respond to our request for comment.
1: Runa Corselina reporting. This is Newsday.
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14: 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Just some of the issues up for debate in Pakistan right now. 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
1: Hello, welcome to Newsday on the BBC World Service with Rob Young in London and Anne Soy in Nairobi.
2: Another strike has hit Riyadh's international airport a day after 13 people were killed and hundreds wounded in an attack by the Houthi movement. We'll speak to a Yemeni security analyst on the latest developments.
1: A BBC investigation finds evidence that the world's biggest accountancy firm helped Roman Abramovich to hide his wealth and avoid tax.
2: Ukraine's President Zelensky has welcomed Donald Trump's idea of an energy ceasefire, but says Russia is continuing to attack Ukrainian power plants despite the American leader's announcement. We'll get an update from our correspondent in Kyiv.
3: And in sport, Manchester City have won 3-0 against Liverpool in their first match since being found guilty of breaching financial rules. We'll have more on that all after the latest world news.
16: BBC News with David Harper. Ukrainians have again been experiencing blackouts after power plants were hit by Russia, despite the announcement by President Trump of what he called an energy ceasefire. Moscow has not commented, but Ukraine initially reacted with surprise. This report from our correspondent in Kyiv, Dan Johnson.
17: On the edge of Kharkiv, a reminder, Russia has not stopped attacking Ukraine. This just hours after Donald Trump announced his partial truce. On Truth Social, he wrote, "Effective immediately, there is an energy ceasefire in the war between Russia and Ukraine. Ukraine said it was ready to cease if Russia did the same." In Kyiv, the streets have fallen dark and quiet as its power network has been pounded.
16: The Saudi authorities say Sunday's attack by the Houthis in Yemen on Riyadh's main international airport has killed one person and injured 11 more. It's the third time the airport has been struck in 4 days. An attack on Saturday left 13 people dead. Yolande Nell reports.
18: The deadly attacks on the Saudi capital's international airport mark a sharp escalation in the Yemen war, where Riyadh has long militarily supported the internationally recognized government against the Houthis. The Houthis have claimed multiple attacks over the past day, warning airlines and passengers against using Saudi airports and airspace. The Saudis say that in the east, Dammam Airport was attacked with another drone shot down, and that a ballistic missile heading for a southern city was intercepted and destroyed.
16: A federal judge in the United States has ordered an immediate halt to taxpayer-funded adverts promoting President Trump in the run-up to next month's midterm elections. The ruling follows a public outcry over the adverts, which the government acknowledged in court filings have cost it at least $19 million. In response to the controversy, Mr. Trump had previously said on social media that he and his political campaign would pay for the spots. But the White House later clarified that his post was not referring to reimbursement for those already aired. The Sudanese rights group Emergency Lawyers has alleged that an Egyptian Air Force attack on a gold mine near Sudan's border with Egypt has killed at least 72 artisanal miners. The Al Okaidat mine is situated in a disputed border area. Jonathan Fruin has more detail.
19: Mine workers who escaped the attack fear the death toll could exceed 200 amid concerns that miners may be trapped underground in collapsed shafts. The location of the mine is claimed by both Sudan and Egypt, and according to workers, Egyptian patrols have previously warned them to keep away. Given high gold prices, artisanal mining can be lucrative, and the workers have told local media that trucks regularly haul ore from the site into Egypt. Saturday's attack follows an airstrike in June, also reportedly by Egypt, which killed 23 workers. Egypt has not yet commented on the latest allegations.
16: World News from the BBC. The European Climate Monitor says temperatures in a key area of the Pacific Ocean reached an all-time high in September. The phenomenon is continuing to deepen and is expected to reach its peak towards the end of the year. Finance ministers and central bankers from around the world are gathering in the Thai capital Bangkok for the annual meeting of the International Monetary Fund and World Bank. It's being held under the shadow of wars in Ukraine and Iran that have contributed to higher energy costs and interest rates. The president of Microsoft says more action is needed to be taken to ensure artificial intelligence technology remains a benefit to humanity. Brad Smith told the BBC that Britain was one of the best placed countries to oversee the evaluation and regulation of frontier AI models, as it already possessed the technological capability. Action, he said, had to be taken now and not after future generations had been affected. A BBC investigation has found that the world's biggest accountancy firm helped in falsifying documents to hide the Russian billionaire Roman Abramovich's wealth and evade tax. The investigation by the Panorama programme uncovered hundreds of backdated documents. Here's Richard Bilton.
20: Panorama has been investigating a data leak which shows how Roman Abramovich's Cypriot advisers backdated hundreds of documents to conceal his vast wealth and evade tax in Cyprus. The world's biggest accountancy firm, Deloitte, apparently advised on the falsification of records and then signed off company accounts. Roman Abramovich's lawyers deny he evaded tax or concealed his fortune. They say he was not involved in day-to-day operations and that Panorama has provided no evidence he knew about the falsification or backdating of any documents. Deloitte Cyprus says it's unable to comment because the documents are more than 20 years old and no longer accessible.
16: Deloitte says it complies with applicable laws. BBC News.
1: Many thanks for those news updates. 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We are live in London with Rob Young and in Nairobi with Anne Soy.
2: Coming up, we're going to get to the latest on the war in Ukraine, also those Houthi attacks on Saudi Arabia, and the story we just heard in the news there, that BBC Panorama investigation into the accountancy firm Deloitte's role in billionaire Roman Abramovich's tax evasion.
1: Your comments always welcome. You can send us a text or a WhatsApp message on our usual number, which is +44 77 86 20 50 85.
2: Ukraine's President Volodymyr Zelensky says that Russia has continued attacks on power plants. That is despite Donald Trump's announcement that Ukraine and Russia had agreed to an immediate energy ceasefire. Well, President Zelensky said he was prepared to support such an agreement, but there's been no word yet from Moscow. Another flashpoint that has emerged in the conflict is data centers. Ukraine has been targeting Russian digital infrastructure, with data centers belonging to the Russian tech giant Yandex having to halt some of its operations in the wake of one such attack. The pause caused disruption to internet and cloud services across Russia. Well, to discuss this aspect of the war, I've been speaking to a Russian internet expert, Alexander Isavnin, who's in Moscow.
21: In Russia, Yandex is like Amazon, Uber, Google, Apple, and Facebook together. Even you in Europe do not like American corporations, but in Russia, situation is a bit worse because there is no strong anti-monopoly laws and activities which are even in California. So Yandex is everything, like all these corporations, but together. And it also works closely with government.
2: And so Yandex facilities have been attacked. What has the impact of that been on internet services in Russia?
21: Because Yandex is kind of Amazon for Russia. So they also lease a lot of virtual machines in their infrastructure. So not just Yandex services like search or taxi ordering or shopping or payments was affected, but also few external services like additional bank applications also get affected because their virtual machines went down.
2: And why do you think Ukraine is targeting Yandex and other companies' Russian data centers?
21: Well, they are finding a big target because Yandex data centers are big enough. They have a good thermal fingerprint, so that's it's easy to aim to them. But I think there could be also a bit conspirological versions because Yandex was founded by Mr. Arkady Volozh, who was forced to sell it. And now Volozh leads his own company called Nebius. And a few weeks ago, we heard that Nebius get partnership with U.S. company of global surveillance Palantir, which is said to be finding good targets for Ukrainian militaries. So maybe now, after this partnership, Mr. Volozh just target his brass to his former company. This could be also.
2: And can these companies do anything to defend themselves, or are they solely reliant on the Russian military to defend the site from Ukrainian attacks?
21: Unlike United States and maybe Britain, for Russian companies, Russian citizens, it's really difficult to own and bear and use arms. But as far as we know, more advanced rockets or drones were used against Yandex objects. So this all possible passive protection, which is available for civilian companies, haven't worked.
0: When Yandex's operations are affected by these Ukrainian strikes, what are Russians doing? Are they turning to other services, or are there simply not other services they can go to that rival Yandex?
21: No, there are a few other huge companies like Yandex, which operates in Russia, so that's another data center, another virtual infrastructure.
0: There was some speculation a few months ago that maybe Moscow was trying to, in a sense, remove Russia from the global internet so that the Kremlin could control what information Russians have access to. Has that largely not been successful then because of VPNs?
21: Definitely I hear such speculations for last 15 years since first inceptions of content blocking in Russia. Yes, somebody says that somebody at Kremlin, at higher officials, dreams about Russia being cut out of the internet and stay local. But for sure, this is businesses in Russia are still global. People in Russia still want to be part of global society, including family members of these higher officials. You maybe know that the most of family of press secretary of Putin, Mr. Peskov, lives outside of Russia. And it is said that nearly all families of higher officials likes to travel abroad and likes to have access information. So even somebody may dream about cutting off Russia. Russians and even members of families of those who dream to cut Russia out of the internet still uses internet and wants to continue use internet and have access to global information.
0: That was Russian internet expert Alexander Isavdin there talking to us to Moscow, and we'll be heading to the Ukrainian capital Kyiv a bit later on this half hour to speak to our correspondent there.
1: Now, the world's biggest accountancy firm helped in falsifying documents to hide Roman Abramovich wealth and evade tax. BBC Panorama has uncovered hundreds of documents that were backdated by the Russian billionaire's advisors. Many of them were drawn up with the help of Deloitte. Roman Abramovich denies any wrongdoing, and Deloitte says that it complies with applicable laws. Richard Bilton reports.
20: Things have changed for Roman Abramovich. He's been sanctioned because of his links to Vladimir Putin. He's been forced to sell his beloved Chelsea. And now revelations from inside his financial empire. Together with the Bureau of Investigative Journalism, Panorama has been investigating a data leak which shows the lengths some of his advisors went to hide his billions. The leak shows Mr. Abramovich's advisors falsified and backdated hundreds of documents, many with the help of Deloitte. Professor of Accounting Lord Prem Sikka reviewed the documents.
4: It is trying to cover up something. And what we appear to have here is a fiddle factory. In a fiddle factory, you fiddle the transactions, you backdate them. And that is what appears to have been happening here regularly.
20: Some documents were falsified to conceal his vast wealth, others to evade tax. One example from 2003 involves a Cypriot company that held almost $2 billion of Mr. Abramovich's money in the bank. It should have been paying tax on the interest, but 2 years later, his advisors backdated documents to falsely show it didn't own the cash. Here's barrister Andrew Mitchell KC.
22: It's a straightforward and blatant move to protect from legitimate taxation assets which should otherwise have been subject to tax.
23: So it's tax evasion?
22: Yeah, straightforward.
23: And how serious is that?
22: Well, again, if it happened in England and it was in the millions, His Majesty's Revenue and Customs would be thinking about a prosecution.
20: Roman Abramovich's lawyers say he denies he evaded tax or concealed his fortune. They say he was not involved in the day-to-day operations, and that Panorama has provided no evidence that he knew of, authorised or directed the falsification or backdating of any documents. Deloitte Cyprus says it's unable to comment because the documents are more than 20 years old and no longer accessible.
1: Richard Bilton reporting. We go to Saudi Arabia now, where Yemen's Houthis have claimed another attack on one of the country's main airports on Sunday, just a day after a strike on the same facility which killed 13 people and injured more than 300. A Saudi military spokesman said that a projectile had hit King Khalid International Airport, causing a fire in one of its passenger holds. Saudi Arabia's Civil Aviation Authority says that one person was killed and 11 injured. Dammam Airport in eastern Saudi Arabia, along with local oil facilities, were also hit on Sunday, according to officials.
2: Well, the Iranian-backed Houthis said they targeted the airport with a mix of ballistic and cruise missiles, as well as drones. The group also issued a warning to airlines and passengers against using Saudi Arabian airports and airspace. Saudi Arabia supports Yemen's internationally recognized government in Aden and continues to support military pressure on the Houthis, alongside diplomatic efforts. For more, I've been speaking to Fatima Al-Asra, who's a Yemeni policy and security analyst and non-resident fellow at the Arab Gulf States Institute in Washington, D.C.
5: So they've been launching these ballistic missiles for a very long time, and a war of attrition, asymmetric warfare is what they're really good at. They want to inflict cost on the kingdom, and there's nothing that can actually stop them. And Saudi Arabia figured that a long time ago, which is why it sought some form of detente with the Houthis and with Iran. So in a way, I think one of the problems is that the world doesn't see the Houthis as a militia. Nobody sees it as a terrorist organization or a militia, but they see them as non-state actors who should give it a try. And I think that has somewhat made our reaction to them really, really slow, because the international community tried de-escalation with this group at multiple times and nothing has worked. It has fired not just at Saudi Arabia, but also at Israel. Before that, Yemeni people bore the cost of this Iranian proxy. And without any kind of real understanding of this group, its motivations, how it works, the fact that it uses violence as a way of communication and imposing costs, we're going to just keep going in circles.
2: When you say that nothing can stop them, Donald Trump has said that he is considering the possibility that America might get involved again in Yemen. Do you think they would be able to withstand strikes by both Saudi Arabia and the Americans?
5: I think strikes are just as good as the intelligence behind them. So if you have the ability to inflict damage where it hurts the Houthis, then yes, that can stop them. The Houthis understand the language of violence, and it's through that kind of coercion that they're able to expand and impose costs on others. And they haven't really seen anyone who could hold them accountable. And also, even if the U.S. president and the Saudis turn Yemen to dust, they'll still think that they are victors.
2: Well, when Saudi Arabia and the Americans are hitting sites in Yemen, presumably they think they are hitting Houthi military sites. But the Houthis seem to have a very large number of drones, of missiles as well. Where are they getting them from?
5: Most of it comes from Iran. A lot of it comes also from missile components, come from China. Targeting systems came from Russia. So there is an axis of resistance, but also this axis that empowers the Houthis from Russia and China. And Houthis have learned to stitch all these pieces together and manufacture the drones, the missiles, with IRGC expertise, and generate that capacity to do so.
2: The Iranian Revolutionary Guard. And so the Houthis then have missile factories. They're making their own weapons.
5: They are, yes. Yes, they have their underground missile factories, garages. And whenever the coalition, Saudis or the Americans hit those, they just erect others overnight, you know, in another site. And I think the government counteroffensive right now around the Strait of Bab al-Mandab is consequential because for the first time, the government of Yemen is saying, with Saudi backing, of course, they're saying, we're going to give it a go and try to not just take Bab al-Mandab that the Houthis easily took in September, and now the government took it back, but they're starting to think about Hodeidah, which is the port on the Red Sea that enabled the Houthis all of this power projection. If they're able to get Hodeidah, the Houthis will effectively be landlocked and ultimately really surrounded and would not be able to import anything.
2: That's Fatima Al-Asrar there, who's a Yemeni policy and security analyst at the Arab Gulf States Institute, talking to us from Washington, D.C.
1: You're listening to Newsday from the BBC World Service with Rob Young in London and me, Anne Soy, in Nairobi. A reminder now of the main headlines this hour. Ukraine has accused Russia of continuing to target its power plants, despite President Trump having announced a ceasefire towards energy infrastructure. And Saudi Arabia says one person has been killed in the latest Houthi attack on the main airport in Riyadh.
2: Isaac Fannin here with all your sport.
3: Yeah, hugely tense, highly emotional match at Anfield on Sunday. Manchester City beating Liverpool 3-0. It was pretty tight between the two sides. Ryan Gravenberch was sent off, though, for a second bookable offence in the second half, and that is where it all went wrong for the Reds. Erling Haaland, Jeremy Doku and Ryan Cherki getting on the score sheets. Of course, the match was played in the backdrop of what has been a pretty tough few weeks for City fans, as the club was found guilty of the majority of breaches of financial regulations. Anfield made their thoughts known in the situation from way before the match started, as banners and flags were unveiled and the atmosphere was filled with accusations of cheating. We're going to have plenty on that story throughout the morning on Newsday. On Saturday, though, in Australia, history was made as a semi-professional team, South Melbourne FC, won the Australian Cup, becoming the first non-A-League side in history to win the Cup. And we're going to speak to the man who coached them to that triumph a little bit later on in the programme.
2: We look forward to that. Isaac, thank you.
1: Now, on Sunday, President Donald Trump announced a ceasefire between Ukraine and Russia pertaining to the targeting of energy infrastructure on either side. Not long after, Ukrainian President Volodymyr Zelensky expressed surprise at the announcement. President Zelensky then posted on X, writing, "Ukraine supports the ceasefire, and it is important that Russia supports it well, as well." But overnight, he said that Russia had continued to strike energy targets in Ukraine. So where does this leave the current state of affairs? Joining us now is our correspondent in Kyiv, Dan Johnson. Welcome to the program. So what has been the reaction from Kyiv?
6: Yeah, I think people here are doubtful. They are suspicious. They may hope that this exists and that it holds because it's the kind of thing they've been calling for and it's what they need. There's already been a rolling program of power cuts across Ukraine to try to preserve energy. We've seen disruption to the city heating system, to transport networks that rely on the power. Even the water supplies have been interrupted because they need pumps to get it to people's homes at the tops of tower blocks. So Ukrainians knew how difficult Russia could make the winter with the attacks it has been launching on the power network. They'd said they were ready to stop hitting Russian oil refineries if Russia agreed to cease hitting energy. But this announcement from Donald Trump did seem to come as a bit of a surprise out of the blue. Not the first time that Donald Trump's made this sort of move by announcing something and willing it into existence, even though he said both sides had signed up. The Ukrainians seem to have taken the position that, well, this is what we want. We're going to try to make it work. We will sign up and abide by it and hope that the Russians do too, but they've already seen further Russian attacks on some power plants. Now, whether that continues is the big question. There's been no reaction whatsoever, no comment from the Kremlin about whether they have negotiated, agreed this, or whether they're going to abide by it.
1: And there is also the diesel deal. So what consequences would it have, perhaps, on Ukraine?
6: Yeah, there was anger about the deal that Donald Trump did with Vladimir Putin to allow Russian diesel to be exported. That led to a tit-for-tat between President Zelensky and Donald Trump, with Donald Trump calling for President Zelensky to be kicked out of office. It sounds like behind the scenes there was some pressure on the Ukrainians over the weekend to go along with this energy ceasefire. The Americans were threatening to cut intelligence and weapons if they didn't, and that's perhaps why we saw this strange, shaky announcement coming out of the blue yesterday. In terms of the impact, the Ukrainians knew that Russia could make life really difficult. Last winter was terrible for many Ukrainians who were left in the dark, in the cold, their transport networks interrupted, so they were preparing for all that again. There are already generators out around many Ukrainian cities ready to provide that sort of energy when the power network gives up. And they will still feel the impact of that. The major question is whether Russia continues attacking energy sites, and even if it doesn't, and this ceasefire holds, it won't mean an end to the war. There's still the likelihood that Russian drones and missiles will be redirected to other targets. So this would be a positive move if indeed it is respected, but Ukrainians know they are still under threat.
1: Many thanks for those updates. Dan Johnson there in Kyiv.
2: Well, we've been talking about the conflict in Ukraine and in Russia and also in the Middle East. Let's bring all this together to look at what it means for global energy prices, for the price of your bills at home or filling up your car. Archana Shukla joins us from the business desk in Singapore. So what is the latest then on global energy prices?
7: Well, Rob, you know, there is volatility, but for now, the prices are 1% down to, you know, the Brent crude benchmark is trading at around $103 a barrel. It's clinging on to hopes that, you know, Russia will, you know, begin supplying diesel to the global markets and prices could come down, supplies would improve. But then if you look at the intraday charts over the last few days, there have been wild, you know, intraday swings because there are competing forces that oil traders are trying to digest. On one side, there is the positive that there could be an energy ceasefire and the diesel supplies from Russia. On the other hand, there has been, you know, the security situation in Saudi Arabia worsening with so many attacks, and a question mark again on supplies of oil from the Middle East, whether it would, you know, impact that as or not. So there are competing forces. There is definitely volatility. For now, slightly lower on the benchmark at 103.
2: If Russia does stick to this diesel supply agreement with the United States, what does it potentially mean for bridging the gap there is in supplies at the moment?
7: Well, you know, most experts say it wouldn't really have too much of an impact, both in terms of supply and definitely in terms of prices. Whether we look at prices at the pumps in the United States, which is where, you know, prices have gone up 70% since the beginning of the war, and there is a lot of political pressure on the Trump administration to bring that prices down. But, you know, the initial agreement asks for about 2.25 million barrels of diesel to be given. That is just half of what the country uses on a single day. So really, in terms of the quantum of the supplies coming to the market, are limited. And secondly, you know, what would be the capacity that Russia currently has? There have been continuing attacks on the refineries in Russia, and a large part of that has been destroyed. So in terms of how much Russia has the capacity to actually supply in the longer term is the big question mark. And then what Dan was talking about, you know, whether this ceasefire will last or it won't, that again is the biggest question mark we've seen over the past several months. These ceasefires last, you know, the trust between the two parties is very limited, and that really is hanging on a very thin thread. So, you know, these are questions which experts are posing, and they're saying that possibly in terms of prices that you and I are paying at the pumps may not really change as far as diesel is concerned.
2: All right, interesting. Thank you very much indeed. That's our business presenter, Archana Shukla, there joining us from the business desk in Singapore. You're with Newsday from the BBC.
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1: World Food Programme's warning of a looming humanitarian catastrophe as fighting in Yemen's city of Taiz chokes off vital supplies.
0: We hear about Western mercenaries in the Democratic Republic of Congo.
1: And activists say Israeli settler attacks are on the rise in the occupied West Bank as the olive harvest season gets underway. First, a summary of the news.
2: BBC News with David Harper. Ukrainians have again been experiencing blackouts after power plants were hit by Russia, despite the announcement by President Trump of what he called an energy ceasefire. President Volodymyr Zelensky said he would support a pause. Moscow has yet to comment. The authorities in Saudi Arabia say one person has been killed and 11 others injured in a fresh wave of Houthi strikes on the international airport in the capital Riyadh. It was the third attack in 4 days. A federal judge in the United States has ordered an immediate halt to taxpayer-funded adverts promoting President Trump in the run-up to next month's midterm elections. The ruling follows a public outcry over the adverts, which have cost at least $19 million. A Sudanese rights group has alleged that an Egyptian Air Force attack on a gold mine near Sudan's border with Egypt has killed at least 72 people. Survivors at the Al-Uqayadat mine in a disputed border area say more may have died. There's a heavy police presence in the Indian capital Delhi for a third day as protesters continue to seek the resignation of the country's election chief. The leader of India's main opposition Congress party, Rahul Gandhi, has urged supporters to join a march to the Supreme Court today. The European Climate Monitor says temperatures in a key area of the Pacific Ocean reached an all-time high in September as the El Niño phenomenon continues to deepen. It is expected to reach its peak towards the end of the year. Finance ministers and central bankers from around the world are gathering in Thailand for the annual meetings of the International Monetary Fund and World Bank. On Tuesday, the IMF will unveil its global economic forecast. A BBC investigation has found that the world's biggest accountancy firm, Deloitte, helped in falsifying documents to hide the Russian billionaire Roman Abramovich's wealth and evade tax. He denies any wrongdoing. And that's the latest BBC News.
1: Cheers, David. Thanks very much indeed for that summary of the news. Hello, you're with Newsday from the BBC World Service, coming to you live from Nairobi with Anne Soy, and from London with me, Rob Young. Thank you for being with us today.
0: Over the next half hour, we'll hear about the situation in the Yemeni city of Taiz after it fell to the Houthis. We'll also hear about the American mercenaries fighting in the Democratic Republic of Congo.
1: Your thoughts on all of our stories, welcome, of course, by text or WhatsApp, +44 77 86 20 50 85 is the number you need.
0: We start in Yemen this half hour with the resumption of fighting and the fall at the hands of the Houthis of the Yemeni city of Taiz. Citizens are once again finding themselves cut off from the rest of the country, with vital roads into the city now closed, limiting access to basic necessities such as food and clean water, as well as medicine and fuel. Now, the World Food Programme is sounding the alarm, saying that if no access returns, there could be a humanitarian catastrophe, especially for those stuck in the besieged city of Taiz in the southwestern side of the country. We're now joined by Matthew Hollingworth, WFP's head of operations. Welcome to the programme. Just give us the latest on what you're hearing on the ground in Taiz.
3: I mean, clearly, Taiz, as you know, is the third largest city in Yemen. There's anything between 1.8 and 2.7 million people there. That number has got that high because so many hundreds of thousands from rural areas fled to the city when the front line started coming closer. It is entirely encircled today. War fronts on all sides. We've lost access to more than 600,000 people that we were supporting in Taiz. We simply can't get through those front lines right now with supplies. But really worryingly, not only humanitarian supplies have stopped going in, so have commercial supplies. So food's running out. We know that wheat flour stocks are running out. Prices are getting higher and higher each day. And people who have fled conflict now multiple times are stuck in Taiz with very little assistance and certainly nothing almost available on the markets for them to buy to keep their families healthy and alive.
0: Is there any sort of engagement between the WFP or perhaps other humanitarian organizations and the Houthis to find a way forward, to find a way to get supplies to those in need?
3: Certainly. I mean, the World Food Program, the United Nations, the International Committee of the Red Cross, Red Crescent, are all trying to call on access for both commercial materials, but also aid materials to keep people alive and safe in Tyre in spite of the conflict. So what we really need is to ensure that the materials can keep going in. I mean, as I said, from our side, you know, we continue to support people in the government of Yemen controlled areas of the country. But as those become tighter and tighter, smaller and smaller with the front lines moving, it's just so hard to get into areas where very significant populations are stuck.
0: And it's been about a decade since the last siege on Taz. What are the biggest concerns you have for the people there?
3: I mean, again, at this juncture, people's resilience has just been worn away over now, as you said, a decade of conflict. And, you know, people had moved to Taz because it appeared safer than others. And, you know, front lines had been static for so long. This latest sort of enormously fast flare-up that has changed the territorial gains by the de facto authorities, the Houthis, really has meant that hunger accelerates before our eyes today. It's getting worse and worse. And again, we've got to make sure that we have access to these communities. And of course, this is one of the hardest places to work in the world. I can never talk about our operations in Yemen without just reminding the world that more than 70 UN personnel have been held for more than a year now, detained illegally, including 37 of our own WFP colleagues. So we're always calling on the UN staff who've been detained in Yemen to be released immediately, unconditionally, so we can expand the areas that we work in across the country.
0: So huge challenges you're facing on the ground, access and, you know, that call that you have just put out. But at the same time, aid has been dwindling. How big an impact is that on your operations, despite the fact that you do not have access at the moment to Taz?
3: Well, I mean, as I said, we've still been able to regularly reach between 1.5 and 1.7 million people in the government, in the internationally recognized government of Yemen and controlled areas. That's shrinking now as space shrinks and people find themselves caught on the other side of the front lines. We've got to see more assistance getting to those people who have also that more than 200,000 people who have fled into government-held territory as well. This is a situation that's getting worse inside Yemen. And of course, this has global reach as well, because as you've mentioned in a number of your items today, what happens in Yemen, what happens in Bab al-Mandab, the strait through the Red Sea, has a global impact. So we're seeing, you know, a situation for the people of Yemen deteriorate as this conflict continues. And we need to see more ceasefires, more access, more materials getting into civilian areas. But we also need to see this whole situation calm down, because if you add what's happening in Yemen and Bab al-Mandab to what we've seen in the Strait of Hormuz and we've seen in the Black Sea, the so-called treble choke points that the world's facing today, this is having an impact on global food security, global trade, global prices. It's going to impact us all.
0: Many thanks for speaking to us. Matthew Hollingworth there, WFP's Head of Operations.
1: Now to a story in DR Congo in Central Africa. It's been reported that a former American soldier and UFC mixed martial arts fighter, Tim Kennedy, has been wounded in the east of DR Congo. Kennedy was evacuated, having been shot in a firefight where private military contractors known as mercenaries are part of a deployment by Eric Prince, a US military contractor, to allegedly support Felix Tshisekedi's government against Rwandan-backed M23 rebels. We can speak to Dr. Ali Ibrahimi, senior fellow at the Atlantic Council and host of the Guns for Hire podcast, a show exploring the growing use of private military contractors in modern warfare. Welcome to the programme then. Just tell us about the role of mercenaries and American mercenaries in particular in DR Congo.
4: Well, this outsourcing of core military functions, you know, is part of a pattern in DR Congo, but also more broadly. So this actually recalls a very vivid incident last year when 300 Romanian mercenaries, actually not American, were captured and paraded by the M23 rebels, these kind of veterans and policemen from Romania who took leave from work to fight on the side of the DRC army because the pay was so compelling. And we saw mobile phone footage on social media where the rebel commander was lecturing them, and he was, before that he released them to Rwanda, but he was saying, you guys are paid $8,000 a month and you're fed while a Congolese soldier gets less than $100. We are fighting for a future. Do not come for adventure here. But there are many other PMCs. There are rumors that the Africa Corps, the Wagner Group's successor, the Russian mercenaries, they're looking to get into DRC. It's already active in many other places in Africa, but also there's a Bulgarian PMC, Agamira, that provides the government with Belarusian and Bulgarian contractors.

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1: Experience, is it know-how? Is it weaponry?
2: Yeah, they bring experience and technology, but look, they're highly attractive for other reasons, because they're cheap, they're less bureaucratic, but also because, you know, for the people that send them, they hold vast potential for profitability, for deniability. You could say, you know, as Americans, as America, we were never there, as Romania, we were never there, as Russia, we were never there, but also there's very little accountability. The United States, like Russia and Turkey, doesn't fully report the deaths of private military contractors. There was a New Zealand Special Forces operative, former Special Forces, that died alongside the UFC fighter. So these are not generally counted as military losses, so that helps.
1: Well, they aren't military losses, are they? If they work for a private company and not a national army, surely they aren't part of
2: they're
1: the
2: not,
1: military.
2: But in... Absolutely. But in large wars like Iraq and Afghanistan, that, you know, they were for all intents and purposes serving military functions. So this does help to obscure the human toll of questionable foreign entanglements, especially for politicians that campaign on ending wars abroad. So as the world is rapidly changing, mercenaries are making wars more affordable, more murky, more brutal, and in my view, more likely.
1: So you're suggesting then that in some conflict, they do have the tacit backing of whichever government they come from.
2: They certainly do in some conflicts. And I think the central role of minerals here is key. The fact that mercenaries are often to be found in resource-rich provinces, where there's gold, cobalt, coltan, you name it. That was the same pattern we saw with the Wagner Group and now Africa Corps, the Russian mercenaries. They were in Syria near the oil fields. In Mali, the Russians are near the gold-rich parts. In the Central African Republic, near the diamond mines. So I think as the West, we have to be honest that we help to break the taboo against mercenaries through the long wars in Iraq and Afghanistan. The fact that we brought private military companies into respectability, but U.S. military overstretch after 9/11, to your point, it meant that 170 PMCs were operating in Iraq alone, and there were as many contractors there as there were military soldiers. Though that war would have been impossible without them. But now it seems that we're also in danger of legitimizing this specifically Russian model that's emerging in Africa, which is you're deploying a private army in exchange for preferential access to natural resources. It's what the Wagner Group did and is doing in Africa. It's where economic predation is kind of the reward for military predation. And that's a very dangerous bargain indeed. And I don't think we want to go anywhere near it. And private military adventurism in DRC, with or without the approval of the US government, inevitably takes us closer to that.
1: Thank you very much indeed, Dr. Ali Ebrahimi there, who's from the Atlantic Council and hosts the Gun for Hire podcast.
3: Now, three mourners shot and killed by police at the national farewell for Kenya's former prime minister were not involved in the clash that sparked the gunfire, BBC Africa Eye has revealed. Forensic analysis by the BBC World Service suggests that an elite police unit responsible for protecting the president may have fired the fatal shots in a football stadium packed with thousands who'd come to see the body of Raila Odinga. Runako Selina reports.
4: In death as in life, Raila Odinga had an ability to draw crowds. Tens of thousands packed Nairobi streets to see his coffin a year ago as his body returned home from India, where the veteran opposition leader and former prime minister had died. The crowds were so large, authorities abandoned the public viewing at Parliament, redirecting his body instead to a stadium on the edge of the city. Mourners spilled onto the pitch and into the stands. Andrew Kenga was one of them, recording videos for TikTok.
5: Outside there was no security. Everyone was getting in whichever entry was open. People got impatient of waiting for Raila's body. There were some politicians who tried to calm the crowd down, telling them just chill, the body's on the way.
4: Hours of waiting in the heat with no water or official updates turned confusion into anger. A scuffle breaks out in a section close to the pitch, reserved for the president and other dignitaries, followed by gunfire.

0: country.
1: 36-year-old Vincent Ogutu was one of three men killed by a gunshot wound to the chest. BBC Africa Eye has spent months analysing hundreds of videos and images. We locate Vincent sitting high in the stands, more than 160 metres away from the chaos below. His body is carried out and loaded into the back of a truck. His father is inconsolable, wailing over the body of his only son. An independent investigation is ongoing. A year on, his wife Yvonne and three children want to know why he was killed and who was responsible.
2: I will just try to be that strong woman, very strong. But deep inside, there is a hole. You know, it is very painful. Because sometimes you just sit down and you ask yourself, at Kasarani there were so many people. So many of them. Why? Why him?
1: Our ballistic analysis points to the VIP area where we can see officers aiming as the most likely source of the bullets that killed Vincent. These men wear tactical clothing, their faces covered. We've identified it as an elite unit responsible for presidential protection. The BBC cannot rule out the possibility that other officers also fired. Kenya's Interior Minister, Kipchumba Murkomen, who was at the stadium that day, told us the investigation's findings would determine what action is taken.
3: We continue sending our condolences to the families that lost their loved ones. Let me tell you, even if your son or your daughter was culpable of any act or so forth, it's still painful for every family.
1: Our investigation found no evidence that Vincent or the other two victims, Evans Kitche or Jida Burka, were involved in any wrongdoing that day. We put our findings to Kenya's police. They acknowledged there were huge lessons to be learned for a better, more professional police response. Kenya's police watchdog, IPOA, which is investigating the events, did not respond to our request for comment.
4: Runako Selina reporting there, and you can watch the full documentary BBC Africa Eye, Goodbye Raila, on BBC iPlayer in the UK and on the BBC News Africa YouTube channel.
5: Let's head to the Middle East now, where in the occupied West Bank, it is olive harvesting season. And every year for generations, families have gathered to harvest their olives and deliver them to local oil presses. However, farmers in the West Bank are facing widespread obstacles this year, including escalating attacks by Israeli settlers on their crops and on infrastructure. According to the United Nations, settler violence has reached historic highs this year. Well, we can speak to Tamir Golan, who's an activist with the Jewish religious action group B'nai Avraham, who was in the West Bank this weekend and saw what? Just tell us what you saw.
6: Hi, good morning.
5: Good morning. What did you see at the weekend when you were in the occupied West Bank?
6: Yes, so harvest season has begun, and a lot of Palestinian farmers could not reach their land because of the settler violence who wants to dispossess them. So I'm part of Navram Group. We are a round of 200 activists, Jewish, that accommodate, accompany Palestinian communities back to their lands. What do we see is like, I would say, two arms of dispossession, one with the settler violence and one is the restrictions of the army. When we arrive to the ground, for example, this weekend, we tried like to pick fruits and harvest olives, and three settlers came, armed settlers. They sprayed in gas pepper the farmer, the father, and they pointed the weapon against us and against the children and threatened to kill them.
5: So you're saying that settlers pointed their weapons at you and threatened to kill what, Palestinian children or the children of you and your activists?
6: Both of us, yeah. No, not the children activists. We are all adults, but also us and the children of the farmers.
5: So Palestinian children, they were threatening to kill?
6: Right.
5: And you said the army was there. What did they do?
6: So most of the time they just want like to end the situation, but what they do, they just evacuate all of us from the area. So eventually the farmers could not work there. And what the army said that you have to cooperate before, like the set where you can arrive, but actually you can never really do it.
5: And when you say that these settlers were threatening to kill these children, is that your interpretation of them pointing their weapons in their direction, or did they explicitly say that?
6: No, they explicitly said they're going to kill us. Yes.
5: Okay.
6: And actually, they, like last week, we've been to a village called Janata, which next to settlement Efrat. We weren't like to set up the land before the harvest, and they broke hands and legs of our activists. Like set a message that we should not come and help the Palestinians.
5: Well, the Israeli Defense Forces say that they work every year to try and ensure a safe and orderly olive harvest for the farmers, and say that security forces oversee the harvest in areas where coordination is required to maintain the safety and security of the area and its residents. Now, there has been some contention about the role of you and other activists, haven't there, with the settler organization, the Yesha Council, saying that you're going to create provocations and confrontations. Why do you go there?
6: I go there because I don't want to be a thief in my own homeland. I love my homeland, and it's sacred for me. And just because of that, the Jewish faith and the Jewish morality obligated me to be observe the prohibition of theft. And I see our homeland as a homeland for two people. And I assume that there are Jewish people who forcing to deny this this fact, actually.
5: By going there, you aren't protecting these residents, though, are you, the Palestinian olive farmers, because you've described what you witnessed. So I just wonder what you think you're doing to try to improve their lives.
6: Every time a Jewish activist is on the ground, the violence is allegedly much lower. Because we can film, and because there are two system laws, so we can call the police while Palestinians are under the military law, we are under the state law. Settlers are less willing to hurt Jewish activists, therefore, every time we're there, I think it's much better, and Palestinians without us most of the times don't let themselves, because they're feared and intimidated, get to the land itself.
5: All right. Thank you very much indeed for talking to us. That's Timir Golan there, who's an activist with the Jewish religious action group B'nai Avraham.
4: At 6 minutes to the hour, time now for some sports news with Isaac Fennin.
0: Yeah, so on Saturday in Australia, we saw football history. The Australia Cup, which is like the FA Cup here in England, was won for the first time by a non-A-League side, South Melbourne FC, beating Melbourne Victory on penalties. An extraordinary result. Football in Australia has a pretty interesting story. South Melbourne are one of Australia's oldest teams, but when the A-League was created 22 years ago, the club found itself on the outside looking in. But from the outside, they have triumphed, and the man who led them to the title is head coach Sinisa Kahadzic, who joins us on the line now. Sinisa, congratulations to you on the win. Just talk us through how big of a result this was.
7: Yeah, thank you, Isaac, for having me. Yeah, it's a really huge result for just for football in Australia. Really a semi-professional team beating a professional team in a final of country's national cup, and it's equally to FA Cup of England. It's a huge result where it's been celebrated with the most historical club in Australia, South Melbourne. That's been from 1959 around. So it's a huge result.
0: For those who aren't too familiar with the Australian system, just talk us through South Melbourne. You talk about them being a team that have been around since 1959, but they're a big club, aren't they?
7: Yeah, listen, South Melbourne's been a huge part of Australian football, and they were in the top league for many, many years until 20 years ago when the landscape changed, and when there was a new league organised where there was some new rules coming from the side of the clubs, backgrounds of the clubs, and because South Melbourne has a Greek background, and in those days they wanted to take those ethnic part of the clubs out of the system, and everything changed. Unfortunately, South Melbourne was one of those clubs that lost their positions in the highest leagues, and after really going to the Team World Cup, where they played against Manchester United and a lot of big clubs. 3 years after that, there was a new league formed, and they suddenly dropped out. So from that point then, they became really a semi-professional club. But last year, really, they started in Oceania Professional League, which really now brought South Melbourne in a sense of really, yes, they are playing in a semi-professional league, which is called an NPL Victoria League, which is really a second division in Australia. So it's A-League and NPL is underneath that, but it's really classified as a semi-professional league. Now, South Melbourne's obviously playing AFC Pro League, and yeah, and it's more professional than probably many of the NPL setups.
8: So you brought the gap closer, I guess. What will a win like this do for Australian football?
7: Yeah, hopefully it changes the landscape, isn't it? I mean, hopefully that now the A-League clubs will consider a club like South Melbourne and many other NPL clubs. They've got the resources and ambitions and obviously the budgets to play in that league, that they're able to get to that league in some way, because there's no promotion relegation in Australia, and ultimately you're not able to play in that league for many different reasons. So hopefully that now with this win and everything that South Melbourne's achieved and playing in the Oceania Professional League gives them the platform to actually go in and play into the A-League.
8: Well, congratulations on the victory. That's Anisa Khadzic, who joins us on the line. Big result in Australian football. And, huge moment for the sport there. Let's see whether it changes things.
5: Indeed, yes. Isaac, thank you very much. Indeed, we'll be talking about another big game in a bit, I'm sure.
8: Yes, Manchester City, Liverpool, definitely.
5: You're with Newsday on the BBC World Service with Anne in Nairobi, Rob and Isaac in London. Plenty more to come in the next hour of the programme, so do stay with us if you can.

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1: Elections and democracy, the role of the military, and the detention of former Prime Minister Imran Khan. Just some of the issues up for debate in Pakistan right now. Join me, Johnny Diamond, as we discuss the most pressing issues with Questions.
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3: Hello, you're with Newsday on the BBC World Service with Anne Soy in Nairobi and Rob Young in London.
4: President Zelensky has welcomed Donald Trump's idea of an energy ceasefire, but says Russia has continued to attack Ukrainian power plants.
5: Ukraine is ready to refrain from striking Russia's energy infrastructure, and we expect Russia to show the same readiness and honor the agreement reached with the President of the United States.
4: We'll go live to Ukraine.
3: For the third time in 4 days, the Saudi authorities say the Houthis in Yemen have struck Riyadh's main international airport. One person was killed and 11 more injured.
4: And we'll go live to Indonesia, where 8 orangutans have been released back into the wild in Borneo. That's after the latest world news.
6: BBC News with Emily Thomas. Ukrainians have again been experiencing blackouts after power plants were hit by Russia, despite the announcement by President Trump of what he called an energy ceasefire. President Zelensky said he needed more details, but would support the ceasefire if Russia did. Relations between Mr. Zelensky and Mr. Trump have deteriorated as the US president tries to get the cost of oil and diesel down before the US midterm elections. Dan Johnson reports from Kyiv.
7: The Ukrainians were apparently taken by surprise when Donald Trump announced they and the Russians had agreed to stop hitting each other's energy facilities. And many doubted Russia's commitment to the move, especially as attacks on power stations continued in Kyiv and Kharkiv. Parts of both cities have been without electricity, causing blackouts and disrupting metro trains and trolleybuses. The water supply has also struggled without pumps. Ukrainians were preparing for another difficult winter in the dark, with Russia targeting elements of the electricity and city heating infrastructure. In response, Ukraine has been striking Russian oil refineries with long-range drones.
6: The Saudi authorities say Sunday's attack by the Houthis in Yemen on Riyadh's main international airport has killed one person and injured 11 more. It's the third time the airport has been struck in 4 days. Yoland Nell reports.
8: The deadly attacks on the Saudi capital's international airport mark a sharp escalation in the Yemen war, where Riyadh has long militarily supported the internationally recognized government against the Houthis. The Houthis have claimed multiple attacks over the past day, warning airlines and passengers against using Saudi airports and airspace. The Saudis say that in the east, Dammam Airport was attacked with another drone shot down, and that a ballistic missile heading for a southern city was intercepted and destroyed.
6: A BBC investigation has found that the world's biggest accountancy firm helped in falsifying documents to hide the Russian billionaire Roman Abramovich's wealth and evade tax. The investigation by the Panorama programme uncovered hundreds of backdated documents. Here's Richard Bilton.
9: Panorama has been investigating a data leak which shows how Roman Abramovich's Cypriot advisers backdated hundreds of documents to conceal his vast wealth and evade tax in Cyprus. The world's biggest accountancy firm, Deloitte, apparently advised on the falsification of records and then signed off company accounts. Roman Abramovich's lawyers deny he evaded tax or concealed his fortune. They say he was not involved in day-to-day operations and that Panorama has provided no evidence he knew about the falsification or backdating of any documents. Deloitte Cyprus says it's unable to comment because the documents are more than 20 years old and no longer accessible.
6: You're listening to the latest world news from the BBC. There's a heavy police presence in the Indian capital, Delhi, for a third day as protesters continue to seek the resignation of the country's elections chief. They allege that tens of millions of names have been removed from the electoral roll to benefit Prime Minister Narendra Modi's ruling BJP. Thousands of protesters were arrested and released over the weekend. The European Climate Monitor says temperatures in a key area of the Pacific Ocean reached an all-time high in September. But the Copernicus Climate Change Service said it could not yet say that the current El Niño climate cycle had become the most intense ever recorded, as has been widely predicted, because it's adopted a new index. Finance ministers and central bankers from around the world are gathering in the Thai capital, Bangkok, for the annual meeting of the International Monetary Fund and the World Bank. It's being held under the shadow of wars in Ukraine and Iran that have contributed to higher energy costs and interest rates. The president of Microsoft says more action needs to be taken to ensure artificial intelligence technology remains a benefit to humanity. Brad Smith told the BBC that Britain was one of the best-placed countries to oversee the evaluation and regulation of frontier AI models, as it already possessed the technological capability.
10: You need capability to do this well. You need to have trained people. And the UK was at the forefront. It started to build this up. In the world of technology, in the tech sector, most people that I know would say, if you ask them, name the country that is the leader in having this technical capability, they would say, oh, it's very simple. It's the United Kingdom. They are the best.
6: Action, he said, had to be taken now and not after future generations had been affected. Mr. Smith is the latest tech leader to call for closer oversight. President Trump has insisted the industry should police itself. And that's the latest world news from the BBC.
3: Thank you very much for that bulletin. Hello, you're with Newsday from the BBC World Service, live from Nairobi with Anne Soy, and from London with me, Rob Young. Coming up over the next hour, we're going to focus on two conflicts, the one in Ukraine, particularly after that energy ceasefire was announced by the US president, but it was certainly news to Ukraine, and that other conflict in the Middle East as the Houthis from Yemen continue their attacks on Saudi Arabia.
4: Yes, Rob, on that Russia deal, seven senators, including three Democrats and four Republicans, have published a statement saying that the Trump deal runs directly counter to a law that explicitly banned Russian energy imports. We welcome your messages on that or any other story that you hear on the program. Our text number is +44 77 86 20 50 85. We begin with that energy ceasefire announced by Donald Trump. On Sunday, he posted online that Russia and Ukraine had agreed to stop attacking each other's energy facilities. President Volodymyr Zelensky said it was news to him before welcoming it later. And while the Kremlin hasn't commented, according to Mr. Zelensky, Russian attacks on Ukrainian energy sites are continuing. This report came late last night from our correspondent in Kyiv, Dan Johnson.
11: On the edge of Kharkiv this evening, a reminder, Russia has not stopped attacking Ukraine. This woman was filming after the sirens, asking where would be hit. She was lucky to survive a strike on a shop that killed three people and injured more than 20. This just hours after Donald Trump announced his partial truce. On Truth Social, he wrote, "Effective immediately, there is an energy ceasefire in the war between Russia and Ukraine. Both parties have agreed. Do not break it." Ukraine's been targeting Russian oil refineries in response to attacks on its own power grid. Ukraine said it was ready to cease if Russia did the same, but Donald Trump's announcement appeared to come as a surprise to President Zelensky.
12: Ukraine is ready.
5: Ukraine is ready to refrain from striking Russia's energy infrastructure, and we expect Russia to show the same readiness and honor the agreement reached with the President of the United States.
13: He'd better damn well stop.
11: It's been a tense weekend of fractured U.S.-Ukraine relations.
13: I suggest they get a new leader who can make a deal.
11: The row started when Donald Trump lifted export restrictions on Russian diesel, many believe to ease fuel prices driven up by the war in Iran. In Kyiv, the streets have fallen dark and quiet as its power network has been pounded.
12: Many people here are without light, heat or water because electricity is needed to pump it. Ukrainians are braced for a very difficult few months ahead into the winter.
3: That was the BBC's Dan Johnson there reporting from Kyiv. We can speak now to Lisa Yasko, who's the Ukrainian Member of Parliament for President Zelensky's party and is also a member of the Committee on Foreign Policy and Interparliamentary Cooperation in Ukraine's Parliament. Welcome to the programme. Is the power back on?
14: Well, no. It depends on where we are, but during last week we live with a constant energy cuts and also water. For instance, yesterday in my place I didn't have electricity and I didn't have water at all.
3: And do you prepare for that, knowing as Russia has for the past few years pounded the city's infrastructure? Do you prepare? Do you stock up with bottled water? Do you have torches, several solar-powered chargers, whatever else?
14: Oh, yes, absolutely. I have batteries, EcoFlows. I do have some things that I bought over last 2 years when we had blackouts, so that we actually use candles. And also we can have some batteries actually to heat some of the food. But regarding water, this is something new, and in many of our supermarkets, simply there is almost no water and no other goods because they are in a huge shortage right now.
3: It's getting colder as well as you head towards winter. Is the heating on?
14: No, not yet. Probably it will not start until November.
3: We heard President Trump in that report from Dan Johnson saying that President Zelensky better stop hitting Russian oil refineries and saying that maybe Ukraine should get a new president. What do you make of that attack on not just the leader of your country, he's also the leader of the party you're a member of?
14: Well, first of all, I want to say it doesn't matter that I belong to Zelensky party. First of all, we all represent Ukraine, Ukrainian people, and everything that happens in the last 5 years is absolutely unacceptable. We are very tired that someone wants us to press to some ceasefire or peace deal, so-called, with the devil that will have nothing to do with justice that we want to have. We want to put the end to the war. We don't want our generations, our children to be fighting in this war. We don't want Russia to attack us again. And if we just make a beneficial deal with Putin that the Russian war machine will get more money for strikes against Ukraine or other countries, it will never stop.
3: President Trump is clearly frustrated, though, by the high and rising price of diesel in the United States, particularly ahead of the midterm elections in just a few weeks' time, and is blaming Ukraine's attacks on Russian oil refineries for that. Do you think, given that the United States does provide Ukraine with intelligence for Russian targeting and also with weaponry, that you have a duty to listen to what the American president says?
14: We have a moral duty to do what is right for justice and for moral principles. We are not selling our hearts and soul to the devil and to evil. We definitely understand that the war is affecting so many factors around the globe, including economy, including the price the prices that are going up. But we need Russia to stop striking on us and killing our people, our energy infrastructure. And then, of course, we are ready to stop striking inside Russia. But what is left right now for us? We can rely only on ourselves. And we know, actually, when we strike inside Russia, the war machine is damaged and they will kill less people. And this is the only way how we can defend ourselves.
3: Well,
14: right now,
3: President Trump did announce an energy ceasefire. President Zelensky, your leader, said it was news to him. It's unclear whether the Kremlin knew about it either. Would Ukraine be up for that? If Russia says we won't hit your energy infrastructure, would you stop attacking Russia's oil refineries?
14: Yes, absolutely. We're ready. We, unfortunately, are skeptical that Russia will be ready. But once Putin shows the readiness, we will stop attacking the energy infrastructure in Russia as well.
15: All right, thank you very much. That's Lisa Yasko there, who's a member of Ukraine's parliament, joining us from Kyiv. Now to Saudi Arabia, where there's been another strike by Yemen's Houthis on Saudi's King Khalid International Airport in the capital Riyadh. One person has been killed, 11 injured in the latest attack, the third over the past 4 days. On Saturday, a strike on the same airport killed 13 people and injured more than 300. The Houthis have claimed responsibility and warned airlines and passengers against using Saudi Arabian airports or airspace.
4: Saudi Arabia supports Yemen's internationally recognized government in Aden and continues to support military pressure on the Houthis alongside diplomatic efforts. For more, let's now speak to Dina Arakji, a political and security analyst at the global risk consultancy firm Control Risks, with a primary focus on Yemen and the Gulf Arab states. Welcome to the program. So there seems to be a significant spike in tensions with these continuing attacks. Could we see another major military intervention by Saudi Arabia against Yemen's Houthis?
16: Good morning. Already seeing Saudi Arabia intensifying its involvement in Yemen. The Saudi-led coalition is conducting almost daily strikes against the Houthis in support of the forces aligned with the internationally recognized government in Yemen. So there's already military involvement there, which is driving the Houthis to intensifying their cross-border attacks against the kingdom, with the intention to raise the economic, political, and security costs for Saudi Arabia in response to its involvement in Yemen.
4: And that situation has been escalating over recent weeks. We've seen the Houthis take over control of some of the southern regions, especially, pushing towards Bab el-Mandeb. They have been pushed back, we understand. Does this put pressure on the U.S. to perhaps back its ally, the Saudis? Do you see that forthcoming? President Trump has previously ruled out that kind of support.
16: Look, I think the Trump administration has so far shown reluctance for engaging directly in Yemen through conducting military strikes against the Houthis in support of Saudi Arabia. And instead, Washington has continued to support Riyadh through intelligence sharing, targeting assistance, arms sales, and other form of security cooperation. And they've stopped short of direct combat involvement. Yes, the escalation in Yemen could exert more pressure on the Americans. However, the U.S. military engagement, a direct military engagement in Yemen, I think would risk opening another front in the broader confrontation in the Gulf region for the Americans. And the U.S., just a reminder for your listeners, that the U.S. has already tested direct military action against the Houthis through Operation Rough Rider in 2025, which lasted a couple of months and ended with a ceasefire. And that experience for the Trump administration showed that a confrontation with the Houthis militarily is unlikely to be short-term operation and instead would risk drawing Washington into a more prolonged conflict in Yemen. And at the same time, at the moment, there's still tensions with Iran. So it's a bit complicated.
4: Complicated. And, you mentioned those tensions with Iran, the situation that's affected the Strait of Hormuz. But the Houthis are also considered a proxy of Iran. So is it your understanding that they're still getting support from Iran, given the state of the Tehran at the moment?
16: Sorry, you cut a little bit there, but I'm assuming you were asking about the Houthis being an Iranian proxy. Is that
4: correct? Are they still getting support, in your understanding, from Iran?
16: Oh,
4: and
16: okay.
4: What kind of support?
16: You can't view the Houthis as solely as an Iranian proxy, and instead they continue to have their political and military objectives. However, Iran continues to support the Houthis whether through advisors or through political and diplomatic support, because the Houthis, they do fulfill some of Iran's objective of reinforcing their regional influence.
17: Militarily, is there a sense they are getting any support?
16: There's no concrete evidence of military support for the Iranians. What has been shown over the past couple of years is that the Houthis have been able to develop capabilities to develop arsenal domestically. So it's not necessarily direct military support by the Iranians, compared to, maybe 10 years ago or so. But the Houthis now have the capabilities to develop arsenal domestically, while still benefiting from Iranian broader support.
17: Right. Thank you very much for speaking to us, Dina Araghchi, political and security analyst at the global risk consultancy firm Control Risks.
15: Well, the developments in Saudi Arabia and in Ukraine, of course, have the potential to have an impact on global energy prices. Archana Shukla joins us from the business desk in Singapore. What's been happening to energy prices then?
18: Well, they are pretty sensitive, Rob, to any disruptions. You know, we know that global oil inventories have really dropped significantly since the beginning of the war. So right now, the buffers in the market are very limited. So minor, news that comes in, it is affecting oil prices. And right now, there are competing forces that traders are trying to digest. On one side, there is the positive, and hope that Russia would start supplying diesel to the world. The entire, Donald Trump and Putin's agreement on that. Then on the competing side, we are seeing the security situation in Saudi Arabia intensify with attacks there, putting a question mark whether Middle East oil will again see some sort of, stoppage because of the security situation there. So, the markets are pretty volatile at the moment, but holding on to hope, they've fallen a bit, about 1.5%, down to $103 a barrel if benchmark Brent crude is what you're tracking,
15: which is still a lot higher than it was before the conflict in Iran began earlier on in the year. When it comes to this diesel deal agreement that Donald Trump appears to have done with Vladimir Putin, how much of a difference could it potentially make for global diesel supplies?
18: Well, not so much. Both politically and in terms of supply, there is a lot of backlash to this deal. Both the Democrats and the Republican, some of them have been opposing. They're saying that this is against U.S. laws and, the Trump administration should look at reversing it. Then we've had Europe say that, the EU foreign policy chief said that, this somewhere directly helps Kremlin's war on Ukraine. Europe doesn't buy diesel from Russia. So, it looks like they will not be buying even if U.S. is removing the sanctions, which we understand would be removed for about 6 months or so. Then there is similar comments coming in from Germany. So a large part of the world may not still buy diesel from Russia. As far as U.S. is concerned, in terms of the supplies that has been committed, Rob, it's hardly half a day of supply for the United States. The initial supplies of 2.25 million barrels that, the Trump administration says will come to them immediately. Now, in terms of volumes, that's pretty less. And even in terms of its impact on prices, most experts say it will hardly have a cosmetic impact and not much, whether it's the US or globally.
15: All right. Thanks very much. Archana Shukla there at the business desk in Singapore.
17: 23 minutes past the hour. Time now for some sports news with Isaac Fennin.
19: Yeah, so Manchester City ended up beating Liverpool 3-0 in what was a highly anticipated Premier League matchup. It was pretty tight between the two sides, but Ryan Gravenberch was sent off for Liverpool for a second bookable offence, and that is where City managed to make hay. They scored three goals in the final part of the game from Erling Haaland, Jeremy Doku and Ryan Cherki. Of course, the match being played in the backdrop of what has been a difficult few weeks for City fans as the club was found guilty of a majority of breaches of financial regulations. Anfield made their thoughts known on the situation before the match as banners and flags were unveiled. The atmosphere was filled with accusations of cheating. And around about 20 minutes' time, we're going to hear from our senior football correspondent, John Murray. He was commentating on the match. And there is one Premier League game to look forward to on Monday night as a newly promoted Coventry City host Rob's very own Newcastle United. Excited for that?
15: What could possibly go wrong?
19: What could possibly
15: in
19: go
15: the
19: wrong?
15: Season that we're having?
19: Yes.
15: Isaac, thank you. We're going to head to Indonesia now, where 8 endangered orangutans have been released into the wild in Borneo's West Kalimantan province. They were rescued after wildfires destroyed their forest habitats. Now we can speak to the chief executive of International Animal Rescue Indonesia, Dr. Komel Lano Sanchez. Welcome to the program. What made you decide to take these 8 orangutans into captivity to rescue them in the first place?
20: Well, there are devastating fires that are affecting a lot of forest areas in West Kalimantan and a lot of other parts of Kalimantan right now. And we've been suffering these devastating fires for already 3 months. We have been nonstop for the last couple of months rescuing orangutans from a forest that is completely burnt into ashes. And the orangutans are left without no food, without any water. And we are rescuing starving orangutans. And some of these orangutans, because at the moment where when we find them, sometimes they are in pretty bad condition. They have to be taken into our rehabilitation center for medical treatment, recovery. And once they are prepared and they are ready and they are healthy, we can take them back to the forest. But this time we had to go quite a long way, far away from where we are, looking for a place where they can be safe from any forest fires.
15: Well, I think Anne's asking a question. We just can't hear her. Let me pick up. So you took them a long way away. You needed to find a place where they could be released. Did they know it's not home?
20: Well, that is a question to ask them.
15: If only they could tell us.
20: Maybe they can tell us. I'm pretty sure that they know that that's not home, but their home is completely destroyed. So this is the kind of like the dilemma that we have. We are saving orangutans from death. Bringing them into captivity is like the last resource, of obviously, because putting a wild orangutan in a cage is more than prison. It's like a torture. We are trying to give them a second chance. They are wild orangutans, very intelligent animals. And the forest that we have chosen, we are so lucky that it's a really beautiful forest with like plenty of food availability for orangutans. We are getting into the fruit season now, like durians and, you know, some of the most favorite fruits for orangutans. They are going to have access to all of that food. And I'm pretty sure that they will have a very strong survival instinct. Obviously, they have had that survival instinct. Otherwise, they will be dead. And I'm sure that they are going to thrive. But whether they are going to feel like they are not at home, I'm pretty sure that, you know, this is a big thing for them, you know. I mean, their whole home is being destroyed by humans. That's the reality, the sad reality.
17: And it's Anne now. Just take us through the journey taking them back to the forest. I understand that it was quite an arduous one, taking them back. And we could see once they were released, one hopping into the wild and another one was a bit more cautious.
20: Yeah. So, it's a long journey. So they left the center at 1 a.m., and we had to go for like about seven hours journey. We got to a river and then we had like about 1-2 hours by boat. And then we had to go by feet for another couple of hours, taking the transport cages with the orangutans all the way to deep in the forest. And yeah, it's a long journey. So they all get some kind of like, not a sedative, but something that helps them through the process of the, you know, through the journey.
15: And you can see the videos on the BBC website of how delighted many of them were to be back in the forest. Thank you, Dr. Comel Lano Sanchez there.
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1: One person has been killed and 11 injured in yet another attack by Yemen's Houthis on Riyadh's main airport. We'll get the thoughts of a Yemeni analyst.
0: A BBC investigation looks at how a powerful accountancy firm helped Roman Abramovich to hide his wealth.
1: And it's win for Man City against Liverpool as the season is in limbo. First, a summary of the news.
2: BBC News with Emily Thomas. Power plants in Ukraine have been hit by Russia just hours after President Trump claimed an energy ceasefire had been agreed by both countries. President Volodymyr Zelensky said he would support a pause. Moscow has yet to comment. The authorities in Saudi Arabia say one person has been killed and 11 others injured in a fresh wave of Houthi strikes on the international airport in the capital Riyadh. It was the third attack in 4 days. Across the border in Yemen, fighting's reported to have intensified around the coastal city of Taiz, which has been encircled by Houthi forces. An advisor to the president of the United Arab Emirates has stressed the need to revive joint Gulf action as a consequence of the Houthi attacks. A BBC investigation has found that the world's biggest accountancy firm, Deloitte, helped in falsifying documents to hide the Russian billionaire Roman Abramovich's wealth and evade tax. He denies any wrongdoing. There's a heavy police presence in the Indian capital, Delhi, for a third day. Protesters continue to seek the resignation of the country's elections chief. The European Climate Monitor says temperatures in a key area of the Pacific Ocean reached an all-time high in September. The El Niño phenomenon is expected to reach its peak towards the end of the year. A federal judge in the United States has ordered an immediate halt to taxpayer-funded adverts promoting President Trump in the run-up to next month's midterm elections. The ruling follows a public outcry over the adverts, which have cost at least $19 million. Finance ministers and central bankers from around the world are gathering in Thailand for the annual meetings of the International Monetary Fund and World Bank. On Tuesday, the IMF will unveil its global economic forecast. World News from the BBC.
1: Thank you, Emily, for that summary of the news. Hello, you're with Newsday from the BBC World Service with Anne Soy in Nairobi and Rob Young in London. Coming up this half hour, we'll bring you a BBC investigation that's been looking at Roman Abramovich, the Russian billionaire and former Chelsea football club owner.
0: We'll also bring you the latest on the conflict in the Middle East as US President Donald Trump has said that the US would make a decision and move very quickly on whether to strike the Houthis. As ever, we welcome your messages on any of the stories you hear on the program. Our text number is +44 77 86 20 50 85.
1: Well, let's return to events in the Middle East now. Yemen's Houthis have claimed another attack on one of Saudi Arabia's main airports on Sunday, just a day after a strike on the same facility, which killed 13 people and injured more than 300. A Saudi military spokesman said a projectile had hit King Khalid International Airport, causing a fire in one of its passenger halls. Saudi Arabia's Civil Aviation Authority says one person was killed and 11 injured. Dammam Airport in eastern Saudi Arabia, along with local oil facilities, were also hit on Sunday, according to officials. And Saudi Arabia has, for a number of years now, been fighting against the Houthis in neighbouring Yemen. Well, for more on all of this, I've been speaking to Fatima Al-Asra, who's a Yemeni policy and security analyst and is a non-resident fellow at the Arab Gulf States Institute in Washington, D.C.
3: So they've been launching these ballistic missiles for a very long time, and a war of attrition, asymmetric warfare is what they're really good at. They want to inflict costs on the kingdom, and there's nothing that can actually stop them. And Saudi Arabia figured that a long time ago, which is why it sought some form of detente with the Houthis and with Iran. So in a way, I think one of the problems is that the world doesn't see the Houthis as a militia. Nobody sees it as a terrorist organization or a militia, but they see them as non-state actors who should give it a try. And I think that has somewhat made our reaction to them really, really slow, because the international community tried de-escalation with this group at multiple times and nothing has worked. It has fired not just at Saudi Arabia, but also at Israel. Before that, Yemeni people bore the cost of this Iranian proxy. And without any kind of real understanding of this group, its motivations, how it works, the fact that it uses violence as a way of communication and imposing costs, we're going to just keep going in circles.
1: When you say that nothing can stop them, Donald Trump has said that he is considering the possibility that America might get involved again in Yemen. Do you think they would be able to withstand strikes by both Saudi Arabia and the Americans?
3: I think strikes are just as good as the intelligence behind them. So if you have the ability to inflict damage where it hurts the Houthis, then yes, that can stop them. The Houthis understand the language of violence, and it's through that kind of coercion that they're able to expand and impose costs on others. And they haven't really seen anyone who could hold them accountable. And also, even if the U.S. president and the Saudis turn Yemen to dust, they'll still think that they are victors.
1: Well, when Saudi Arabia and the Americans are hitting sites in Yemen, presumably they think they are hitting Houthi military sites. But the Houthis seem to have a very large number of drones, of missiles as well. Where are they getting them from?
3: Most of it comes from Iran. A lot of it comes also from missile components, come from China. Targeting systems came from Russia. So there is an axis of resistance, but also this axis that empowers the Houthis from Russia and China. And Houthis have learned to stitch all these pieces together and manufacture the drones, the missiles, with IRGC expertise, and generate that capacity to do so.
1: The Iranian Revolutionary Guard. And so the Houthis then have missile factories. They're making their own weapons.
3: They are, yes. Yes, they have their underground missile factories, garages. And whenever the coalition, Saudis or the Americans, hit those, they just erect others overnight, you know, in another site. And I think the government's counteroffensive right now around the Strait of Bab al-Mandab is consequential, because for the first time, the government of Yemen is saying, with Saudi backing, of course, they're saying, we're going to give it a go and try to not just take Bab al-Mandab that the Houthis easily took in September, and now the government took it back, but they're starting to think about Hodeidah, which is the port on the Red Sea that enabled the Houthis all of this power projection. If they're able to get Hodeidah, the Houthis will effectively be landlocked and ultimately really surrounded and would not be able to import anything.
1: Is it possible, though, to end this conflict through negotiation, perhaps involving the U.S. and Iran, a wider Middle East agreement?
3: It is possible to have a pause. The problem is pauses here mean forced regeneration for the Houthis and for Iran. It's impossible to have a pause, but both Iran and the Houthis have a long-term objective that they're not letting go of. And these are concentrated in removing all sorts of American security guarantees in America from the region. If that goes, that means that they can expand and Iranians' hegemonic projection can happen. Second, because I said they're expansionists, they're not just thinking about Yemen. Houthis want to take Najran, Jizan, lands in Saudi Arabia that think that they believe are Yemeni. So ultimately, they can stop. They can have a deal with Saudi Arabia on the short term, but within 2 to 5 years, they would be able to expand into Jizan and take over the rest of the kingdom if they even can. I think Saudi Arabia realizes the threat because Saudi, under the Beijing agreement, they had a deal with them. So Saudis are saying if you know, and Saudis were not even a party to the U.S. war on Iran. and they called for the escalation between the U.S. and Iran, and they still became collateral in all of this.
1: Yemeni policy and security analyst Fatima Al-Asra.
0: Leaders in public health from around the globe are meeting in Berlin to address the many challenges and threats to the world, to the world's well-being. In focus in the talks are Ebola and other infectious diseases, antibiotic resistance, pandemic preparedness, and climate change-related health threats. But dealing with the needs of a growing population, particularly in the developing world, is a real struggle for many nations. This has become harder for many after many financial aid cuts. And the impact on women and young people can be particularly hard. Diani Keita is the executive director of the United Nations Population Fund, the Sexual and Reproductive Health Agency of the United Nations. She joins us now live from Berlin. Welcome to the program. So in terms of sexual and reproductive health, what are the main challenges that you have identified in the context of the crisis that the world is dealing with today?
4: Thank you so much for having me. The main crises are very, very simple. Whether it is a man-made disaster, conflict, war, or natural disaster, women and adolescents need reproductive health services everywhere. And this is probably the most important thing for any nation's wealth and country resilience.
0: What kind of impact are women and adolescent girls facing? You know, when you talk about a crisis, for example, like Yemen, that we have discussed a lot this morning, where we are hearing about access challenges for humanitarian organizations, what impact are these women and adolescents facing?
4: Good. The impact are absolutely tremendous. Every single day, a woman needs to get access to reproductive health services because impact.
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1: The mean to get there. So any dollar that we receive, there is something very, very real. Behind every single dollar, we need either contraception for someone who wants it or life-saving medicine in any maternity ward or under simply a tent.
2: But in the context of aid cuts, how have your programs been impacted?
1: Our program has been impacted tremendously. The head cut has two major components. First is the people directly impacted, and second is the workforce, health workforce that are on the ground that sometimes we need to not have and we need to release because you don't have the funding. So the funding cut, first, women die when the funding is cut. Totally. They die, simply. And young people cannot get access to services and they are left to themselves. That's the really, really important thing. But when the funds are cut as well, workforce, if we don't have the means to pay them, they need to go. Because for all those cases, something that we don't mention here is either safety and security. Because that's happened in any man-made disaster area and conflict.
2: Well, the UK has announced some $337 million for reproductive health. GiveWell have made the first investment to UNFPA, about $10 million grant. Burundi, Madagascar, Mozambique, Zimbabwe have also committed some donations to your organization. So in terms of how much you have been affected by the funding cuts, how big a difference do these new donations make?
1: These new donations help us save more lives, help us save, do our business properly that is requested from us up to the last mile in the communities. As you mentioned Yemen earlier, the Minister of Health of Yemen is here, and the way we work to make sure that we reach the community is very important. We are so grateful to the United Kingdom and to all our donors that have mobilized such amount during the last UN General Assembly. You know, domestic financing for program country and our main donor like the UK that are advancing that money are just showcasing something very clear, that women's health leads to national wealth, and investing in people, that's the best thing we can do today for any country's prosperity and development.
2: It's one thing to have the money, but, you know, previously I have been a health correspondent, and a big part of public health is also people's attitudes, the community's attitudes. And I'm wondering, you have been dealing with aid cuts for a while now. Has that changed the way you do things in terms of accessing people with information? Has technology perhaps changed the way you do things?
1: Absolutely. You know, we are everywhere. We are in more than 150 countries and territory, and we work with community leaders, religious leaders, to ensure that we can get to the people. Yes, we have improved, and I'm very proud to be in Berlin because we have a center here we call Women X Collective that help us transform the health of every woman and girl with advanced solutions. And in that case, sometime when we have medical car, ambulances going in a far remote places, we teach as well local women how to take care of themselves just in case we cannot come back to that locality in the next month or weeks. So everything that is innovative as well, we use it to ensure that people can have their reproductive health services supplied and system strengthened. Of course, if you had health system strengthened everywhere, we wouldn't be talking here about this. But reproductive health is important. Young people to be able to ask the question, especially in conflict area, is absolutely critical so that we can help them thrive and survive in the most difficult situation they are in.
2: Many thanks for speaking to us. Diani Keita, the Executive Director of the United Nations Population Fund.
3: 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Reminder of our main headlines. Russia has continued to attack Ukraine's energy infrastructure despite President Trump's claims to have brokered a sector-specific ceasefire.

0: fire. And Saudi Arabia says one person was killed in the latest Houthi attack on the main airport in Riyadh. Yaya, listening in the Liberian capital, Monrovia, says the Saudis with awesome cutting-edge modern military arsenal, a larger country and population, should not be under strain from the ragtag Houthis, as he put it. Although, as we were hearing earlier on, they do have modern military capabilities. On the Ukraine and Russia story, Amara in Sierra Leone says, having been a mediator between Russia and Ukraine while simultaneously making a fuel agreement with Russia, that will be viewed sceptically by Ukrainian leaders. And another listener here who doesn't give their name says President Trump should not take a dim view of Ukraine's president. Russia has been relentlessly attacking Ukraine and Donald Trump has never condemned this. Says our listener. Well, I'm sure he has condemned individual attacks over the years, but thank you very much indeed for all of your messages. Here with sport, and it says in front of me, with extra time, is Isaac.
1: Yes, Manchester City got a 3-0 win over Liverpool at Anfield in their first match since they were found guilty of breaching the majority of charges they were facing in relation to Premier League financial breaches. Our correspondent John Murray was commentating for the BBC at the match yesterday and joins us on the line. Morning, John.
2: Hello, Isaac.
1: When the news of City's guilty verdict broke, it felt like a bit of cosmic intervention that their first match would be against Liverpool, who some could argue were perhaps the biggest victims of City's rule breaking. Just tell us what the atmosphere was like at Anfield yesterday.
2: Yeah, it really was quite the twist, wasn't it, that it was this match that the Premier League resumed for Manchester City. And I think you're right, it is Liverpool and their supporters who have the right to feel most wronged. And that came across. I think we had an idea of what it would be like at Anfield yesterday, but it really was, you know, the to and fro between the two sets of supporters, the hostility to an extent. It wasn't quite as I expected. I didn't think it had quite the heat and intensity, and that was the case with the match as well in the first half. But I think really after it, the enormity of the whole thing hit us right between the eyes. You couldn't miss that. And that is why that I think everyone who has an interest in football and has an interest in the Premier League is asking existential questions like, what is the meaning of it all?
1: Yeah, I mean, because usually if City were to get a 3-0 win over Liverpool at Anfield, we'd be talking about how this club are firmly in contention to win the league and that their title credentials are legit. But it doesn't quite have the same ring to it, does it?
2: Well, that's just it. And I think the way that in a time of such uncertainty for them, that the team was so certain in the way that they played after Gravenberch of Liverpool was sent off, which was the big turning point in the match. You know, the way that they stepped up, the goals that they scored, that would be the talking point this morning. But, we are where we are. Mm. And I think it was because that was the first match back. That is why we feel like we do. And I think probably over the course of the weeks and months before we do actually get a final resolution to this, we'll probably get used to it to an extent. But I think it's a real concern for the Premier League because of that uncertainty that surrounds it. And you just don't know whether you can actually believe what you're seeing when you look at the league table.
1: Yeah, it's interesting. It's an interesting kind of puzzle that Enzo Maresca has to sort of solve, because there seems to be a siege mentality that he's trying to build amongst his team. And it was interesting at the beginning of the match. It seemed as though the City players went up to the Man City fans, who of course will have had to deal with so much flack over the last couple of weeks. Do you think that that's how they're going to play it over the next few weeks until we find out what the punishment will be?
2: Yeah, I don't doubt that at all. He was talking about, which is, I think, the only approach that he can take. Enzo Maresca talking about dealing with the noise was the phrase that he kept using. And they do that by winning football matches. And he says, you know, focus on what they can control, which is all that they can do. Mm. I think, though, there is a point where this will become so relentless for them. They're going to get it at every away ground, and whether it does have a wearing effect on them, we'll find out in the fullness of time. But I do understand as well, Isaac, where why people will say, well, this needs a quick resolution. This has got to be sorted out quickly. which it has. However, the two processes that are carrying on now, so the deliberation over the sanctions, so the punishment for Manchester City, and also the appeal, the Manchester City appeal process, which will take a matter of months, it has to be watertight. You know, legally, that has got to be watertight, and it cannot be rushed through. That is the difficulty, and while that takes place and unfolds, the uncertainty will continue.
1: This does huge damage to the Premier League, though, doesn't it as well? Because the longer we go, the more questions about the sanctity of every result.
2: Yeah, and how people feel about it. And as we know, on the World Service, what a global brand the Premier League is. You know, every corner of the world, probably, people watch and follow and listen to the Premier League. And will it have an effect on those people who have been so loyal for such a long time to the Premier League because of the excitement that it generates and the type of football? But if you can't believe completely what you're seeing, or you don't know what it is actually going to amount to, will that have a cumulative effect, and will it damage the brand of the Premier League? And that's what the Premier League itself will really be concerned about this morning, because I think yesterday really brought that home.
1: John, really great chatting to you. That is our senior football correspondent, John Murray, joining us live on the programme.
0: Isaac, thank you.
3: The world's biggest accountancy firm helped in falsifying documents to hide Roman Abramovich's wealth and evade tax. BBC Panorama has uncovered hundreds of documents that were backdated by the Russian billionaire's advisors. Many of them were drawn up with the help of Deloitte. Roman Abramovich denies any wrongdoing, and Deloitte says it complies with applicable laws. Richard Bilton reports.
4: Things have changed for Roman Abramovich. If you want to find him and some of his wealth, you have to travel a long way from Chelsea Football Club.
5: This is the harbour at Golcuk in northwest Turkey. It's quite an industrial place, not very glamorous. But this is where Roman Abramovich moors his pride and joy, the super yacht Eclipse.
4: Worth an estimated $700 million, it's more than 500 feet long. Raised high on a dry dock, it looks less like a yacht, more like a liner. And it has another super yacht for company.
5: And right next door is another example of Mr. Abramovich's vast wealth, because this is another one of his private yachts. This is the Solaris. So in this small Turkish harbour, there's two of the biggest private yachts in the world. But their days of sailing the high seas, they're on hold.
4: Roman Abramovich has been sanctioned because of his links to Vladimir Putin. He's been forced to sell his beloved Chelsea. And now revelations from inside his financial empire. If you want to understand Mr. Abramovich, follow the money. I've crossed the Mediterranean to the island of Cyprus, home to a web of companies that managed his wealth. Together with the Bureau of Investigative Journalism, Panorama has been investigating a data leak which shows the lengths some of his advisers went to hide his billions. Andreas Cosma from the Cyprus Investigative Reporting Network was part of the team.
6: From the leak, it's very clear that a large effort was made to keep a level of secrecy. I think Abramovich went to great lengths to place a large amount of these assets out of the reach of any particular government.
4: The leak shows Mr. Abramovich's advisers falsified and backdated hundreds of documents, many with the help of Deloitte. Some were falsified to conceal his vast wealth, others to evade tax. One example from 2003 involves a Cypriot company that held almost $2 billion of Mr. Abramovich's money in the bank. It should have been paying tax on the interest, but 2 years later, his advisers backdated documents to falsely show it didn't own the cash. Here's barrister Andrew Mitchell, KC.
7: It's a straightforward and blatant move to protect from legitimate taxation assets which should otherwise have been subject to tax.
5: So it's tax evasion?
7: Yeah, straightforward.
5: And how serious is that?
7: Well, again, if it happened in England and it was in the millions, His Majesty's Revenue and Customs would be thinking about a prosecution.
4: The evidence suggests the falsified documents allowed Mr. Abramovich to evade millions in tax in Cyprus. Christoph Christofides is a Cypriot MP who's campaigned for financial transparency.
8: If Roman Abramovich has evaded millions of pounds of tax, what can happen to him?
9: Everyone responsible for that must pay the price. And of course, we have to see how we can get our money back and how we can, some people are guilty, they have to pay the price according to our law.
8: Do you think Cyprus should go after Roman Abramovich?
9: If there is enough evidence, of course.
4: Roman Abramovich's lawyers say he denies he evaded tax or concealed his fortune. They say he was not involved in the day-to-day operations and that the companies obtained professional legal and tax advice. They also say that Panorama has provided no evidence that he knew of, authorised or directed the falsification or backdating of any documents. Deloitte Cyprus says it's unable to comment because the documents are more than 20 years old and no longer accessible.
3: The BBC's Richard Bilton reporting there. And that's it for this edition of BBC Newsday. Thank you for your company through the morning. From Rob Young in London, Isa Fannin in London as well, and myself, Ansoy in Nairobi, and the rest of the team, thank you for joining us. Let's do this again tomorrow, same time.

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3: Steve Rosenberg reports now from St. Petersburg.
4: BBC Africa's Wahiga Mora is at the UN General Assembly to find out.
3: Well, our correspondent Nicola Mundill joins us from the capital, Juba, now.
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6: Apologize to Bolivia at some point, but at that moment, we had to cross their territory without permission.
7: Also, the assassination of Anwar Sadat, remembered by his widow.
8: All our friends, they told him not to do it. It is dangerous, it is risky, you lose your life, but he was determined to do it.
7: Plus, how rats were trained to save human lives, the real-life boy who inspired the books of Winnie the Pooh, and winter sunshine brought to a dark Norwegian town.
9: Sometimes I call it sort of a smile machine, because you go in there, everybody smiles. When you reach the sun, you smile, even if you don't want to.
7: First, today's news.
10: BBC News with Emily Thomas. Ukrainians have again been experiencing blackouts after power plants were hit by Russia, despite the announcement by President Trump of what he called an energy ceasefire. Relations between President Volodymyr Zelensky and President Trump have deteriorated as the US president tries to get the cost of oil and diesel down before the US midterm elections. Dan Johnson reports from Kyiv.
11: The Ukrainians were apparently taken by surprise when Donald Trump announced they and the Russians had agreed to stop hitting each other's energy facilities. And many doubted Russia's commitment to the move, especially as attacks on power stations continued in Kyiv and Kharkiv. Ukrainians were preparing for another difficult winter in the dark, with Russia targeting elements of the electricity and city heating infrastructure. In response, Ukraine has been striking Russian oil refineries with long-range drones. President Zelensky has signalled his willingness to abide by the partial ceasefire, but said he was waiting for more detail from the Americans. There are reports the White House threatened to stop sharing intelligence and weapons if Ukraine did not go along with this.
10: The Saudi authorities say Sunday's attack by the Iran-backed Houthis in Yemen on Riyadh's main international airport has killed one person and injured 11 more. Yoland Nell reports.
12: The Houthis have claimed multiple attacks over the past day, warning airlines and passengers against using Saudi airports and airspace. The Saudis say that in the east, Dammam Airport was attacked with another drone shot down and that a ballistic missile heading for a southern city was intercepted and destroyed. At the same time, fierce fighting has continued in Yemen between the Houthis and the Saudi-led coalition, particularly around the strategically important city of Taiz. President Trump has said he's weighing joining the fight against the Houthis, a move that could complicate efforts to end the Iran war.
10: Across the border in Yemen, fighting is reported to have intensified around the city of Taiz, which has been encircled by the Houthi forces. The United Nations has raised concern for its population. Our correspondent Orla Girin is in the Yemeni port city of Aden.
13: There has been a lot of ebb and flow on the battlefield, and we've seen that ourselves in recent days when forces from the internationally recognized government took us to frontline areas. They have been claiming for a while to have retaken all or part of the strategically important Bab al-Mandab area. Now, that's this crucial narrow waterway that has become even more important in recent times for the passage of global oil supplies because, of course, the Strait of Hormuz, oil supplies there have been disrupted by the war in Iran. So the Houthis have this very valuable card to play. The latest on the battlefield is that the government has taken part of the area, but not all of it.
10: This is the latest world news from the BBC. There's a heavy police presence in the Indian capital, Delhi, for a third day as protesters continue to seek the resignation of the country's elections chief. They allege that tens of millions of names have been removed from the electoral roll. A BBC investigation has found that the world's biggest accountancy firm helped in falsifying documents to hide the Russian billionaire Roman Abramovich's wealth and evade tax. The investigation by the Panorama programme uncovered hundreds of backdated documents. Here's Richard Bilton.
14: Panorama has been investigating a data leak which shows how Roman Abramovich's Cypriot advisers backdated hundreds of documents to conceal his vast wealth and evade tax in Cyprus. The world's biggest accountancy firm, Deloitte, apparently advised on the falsification of records and then signed off company accounts. Roman Abramovich's lawyers deny he evaded tax or concealed his fortune. They say he was not involved in day-to-day operations and that Panorama has provided no evidence he knew about the falsification or backdating of any documents. Deloitte Cyprus says it's unable to comment because the documents are more than 20 years old and no longer accessible.
10: The European Climate Monitor says temperatures in a key area of the Pacific Ocean reached an all-time high in September. But the Copernicus Climate Change Service said it could not yet say that the current El Niño climate cycle had become the most intense ever recorded because it's adopted a new index. Finance ministers and central bankers from around the world are gathering in the Thai capital Bangkok for the annual meeting of the International Monetary Fund and World Bank. It's being held under the shadow of wars in Ukraine and Iran that have contributed to higher energy costs and interest rates. On Tuesday, the IMF will unveil its global economic forecast. BBC News.
7: Hello, this is The History Hour with Max Pearson, a selection of this week's personal stories featured on Witness History here on the BBC World Service. Coming up, the assassination of Anwar Sadat, the uncomfortable notoriety as endured by Christopher Robin of Winnie the Pooh fame, and how rats were trained and eventually certified to take part in demining operations. But first, a remarkable insight into a hidden aspect of the Falklands conflict. In June 1982, 10 Peruvian pilots were tasked with a secret mission to deliver fighter jets to Argentina as it battled the UK over the islands. One of those pilots, Ruben Mimbella, has been telling Stefania Gotze about the risks they faced and how the mission remained out of the public eye for more than 25 years.
15: It's the 6th of June 1982, and 32-year-old Ruben Mimbella is starting work early. He's about to climb into an aircraft and fly it to a different base, a routine task for a pilot in Peru's Air Force. But on this particular flight, nothing will be routine. The radar will be switched off, the cannons will be loaded, and to reach their destination, he and his colleagues will have to illegally enter another country's territory.
16: My instructions were to plan the navigation to fly 10 airplanes to Jujuy in Argentina. We had to maintain complete radio silence and keep the mission secret.
15: And here's why.
17: The British task force and the Argentine forces in South Georgia have come into conflict, and the Argentine foreign minister, Mr. Costa Mendez, said in New York that Argentina was technically at war with Britain.
15: For the past 2 months, Argentina and the United Kingdom have been fighting over the Falkland Islands. The islands are a British overseas territory in the southwest Atlantic Ocean with a population mostly of British descent. However, Argentina has claimed sovereignty for more than a century, arguing that the islands are closer to its coast and that it inherited them from the Spanish Empire. Across Latin America, many saw the UK as an old colonial power still holding territory far from home. That mood is on display at this meeting of the Organization of American States, where US Secretary of State Alexander Haig and Argentina's Foreign Minister Nicanor Costa Mendez are trying to win support for their side.
18: The United States, as well as Britain, is under fierce attack in the diplomatic lion's den of the OAS special session. In vain did Mr. Haig point out that the first use of force had been Argentina's, and in vain did he plead for peace.
19: The South Atlantic has reverberated with the fury of war. It must now be calmed by the wisdom and the courage of peace. Thank you, sir.
18: But Mr. Haig drew only a ripple of applause. The United States had just confirmed that it was sending Sidewinder missiles to Britain. And all the Latin American countries asked for, said Mr. Costa Mendes, was that this supply should stop.
20: I ask nothing more. I know that with that alone, we will be able to obtain peace. Thank you.
18: No doubt where the sympathies of Latin America lie. But will they extend to helping rearm Argentina? There's no sign of that at the moment. And Peru's foreign minister today denied reports that his government was sending Argentina missiles or warplanes.
21: No Peruvian men, no Peruvian weapons have been sent to Argentina throughout this conflict.
15: Well, not yet.
22: En ese momento tenía tres hijos.
6: I had three children back then. We lived in Chiclayo, in the north of Peru. But every month, I was sent south to Arequipa for a few days. On that occasion, I was in the south when I received a call on a secure line. I was told I had to lead 10 pilots to Jujuy, Argentina, in single-seat fighters fitted with external fuel tanks.
15: And he has to go unnoticed to prevent the aircraft from being attacked, but also to stop Peru from becoming officially involved in the conflict.
6: I felt so lucky to have been chosen to lead this mission. It was risky. We had to keep an altitude to prevent ground observers from spotting us, and we had to escape the reach of radars.
15: Chilean radars. At the time, Chile was in a territorial dispute with Argentina over the Beagle Channel and provided assistance to the UK during the war. On top of this, Chile had long-standing tensions with Peru, left over from an earlier war. In contrast, Peru and Argentina had close ties dating back more than a century when Argentine forces helped Peru gain independence from Spain.
6: We felt a sense of brotherhood with Argentina. We had similar planes too, Mirage 3 and 5, so we had done training exchanges. In terms of geography, you had Peru next to the Pacific Ocean, Chile in the south, and Argentina bordering Chile, but not us. So we had to fly over Bolivia. I'm sure we apologized to Bolivia at some point, but at that moment, we had to cross their territory without permission.
15: The mission began at around 5:30 in the morning.
6: The airbase commander let most of the personnel leave a day before using a sports event as an excuse. To avoid friendly fire, the aircraft had been painted with the Argentine flag and the tail numbers of Argentine planes that had been shot down. We were a formation of four aircraft. 5 or 10 minutes later, a second formation of three planes took off, and then a third formation of another three. We were flying at 33 or 35,000 feet, about 10,000 meters. At that altitude, an aircraft doesn't make much noise and leaves virtually no contrails, the cloud-like trails behind a plane.
15: But all that caution was jeopardized in a matter of seconds.
6: One of the planes had a fuel leak, which meant it could be seen. The pilot broke radio silence to report the emergency. Another formation said, "Radio silence." In other words, "Hey, we can hear you." So he stopped. But anyone could have been listening. And we were so close to Chile when this happened.
15: For a few tense minutes, they feared they could be intercepted. Nobody knew whether British aircraft were operating from Chile, and their planes were carrying Argentine markings. But nothing happened, and they reached their destination safely.
6: When we arrived, the Argentines hugged us. It was an emotional moment. They asked us to fly the aircraft farther south, to Tandil. So I contacted Lima. I was authorized to proceed that far, but not beyond. The Peruvian pilots then approached me and asked for permission to stay and join the Argentines. They were that determined. I told them I would have liked to do the same, but I had my orders. we all had to return.
15: The operation took place on the 6th of June. Just a week later, Argentine forces surrendered and the UK won the war. Ruben says the aircraft never saw combat, but their fuel tanks proved useful. The Falklands are more than 400 kilometers from Argentina. With their standard fuel load, Argentine planes could barely reach the islands, carry out an attack, and make it back. By fitting the tanks from the Peruvian aircraft, they could extend their range. Back in Peru, the pilots were held in Lima while they reported on the mission. A few days later, they were allowed to go back home, to Chiclayo. They were told to keep the mission secret, even from their families. But Ruben still had some explaining to do.
6: I arrived in Chiclayo and my wife asked, "What have you brought us from the south?" I used to buy sweets for my family when I traveled, so everyone was expecting that. I had to tell her I had been in Argentina. "And you brought nothing?" she said. I still owe her a trip to Argentina.
7: Ruben Mimbella speaking to Stefania Gozza. The Falklands War resonated far beyond Britain and Argentina. While Peru secretly supplied aircraft and support, countries across South America were watching the conflict through their own political and historical lenses. Dr. Stella Krepp is a specialist in Latin American history at the University of Bern in Switzerland. So we've heard about Peru's decision to support Argentina with aircraft during the conflict, but let's take some of the other regional neighbours. Leave aside Chile for the moment. What were the likes of Bolivia and Brazil doing?
0: I would say that the sentiment was certainly shared in Latin America, what Peru was doing at the time, giving clandestine support while politically upholding neutrality officially is something we see with quite a few neighboring countries, such as Brazil. And Brazil is a case in point. Although officially neutral, they internally gave support to the Argentine side. They called that benevolent neutrality, particularly the military part of the regime, the armed forces. They sent material and arms to Argentina, and Brazil also provided air bases as stopovers for Argentine and foreign planes that gave provisions to Argentina.
7: And this would have been as a result of a general attitude that what the British were doing was exercising a sort of historical colonial attitude, which would have been resented in Latin America.
0: Yeah, that's correct. I think the way this conflict is perceived in Latin America more generally is certainly as a decolonization conflict, and the UK coming in as a colonial imperial power, trying to take something back or trying to take something that is not theirs.
7: Well, let's look a little bit wider then and go to the United States, because it had good relations with the right-wing government in Argentina, which it saw as a bulwark against communism spreading in Latin America. And yet, of course, is a very close ally of the British.
0: Especially the Reagan government that comes in 1981 was very, we could say supportive of the military dictatorships in Argentina, Chile, but also in Brazil. And also historically, the US has actually supported Argentine claims to the Malvinas. But when it then came down to it, when that conflict came about, the US fairly soon into the conflict decided to impose economic and military sanctions on Argentina.
7: And how did that affect Latin America's attitude in general towards the US at a time when it would have seen the right-wing governments in Latin America would have seen a close ally turning against them?
0: Certainly, yes. It certainly gave rise to even more anti-Americanism that is always rampant in Latin America. And I think historically we see this also as a parting shot to a decade of U.S. interventions in Central America and the Caribbean under the Reagan administration, sort of the beginning of Second Cold War. I think there was a lot of disappointment as well, because the Inter-American system is built on certain provisions. One of them is, according to the Rio Treaty, which is the Treaty of Western Hemispheric Defense, is that once a outside power tries to intervene in the Americas, the American states, or Latin America and the U.S. and Canada, they support each other. In this case, this clearly failed. So the question also arose in Inter-American relations, and what's the point of having these treaties when push comes to shove, the U.S. will always side with the United Kingdom.
7: So in the broad sweep of history, the Argentine conflict with Britain over the Falklands Malvinas was relatively short and concluded relatively quickly. But did it have a lasting impact?
0: I think it did have a lasting impact, although the conflict was very brief. In Argentina, it really ushered in the disintegration of the military dictatorship. And in 1982, the transition to democracy happened. So for Argentina, it was hugely important, but also for the neighboring countries, because once Argentina fell, it was very clear that the other military dictatorships in Brazil and Chile were also nearing their end. Talking about the United Kingdom, there is an argument to be made that maybe a second Thatcher government would not have happened had that conflict not happened.
7: That's Dr. Stella Krapp from the University of Bern in Switzerland. Throughout the deeply troubled modern history of the Middle East, there have been moments of hope. Hope that there might be peace between Israel, the Palestinians, and the wider Arab world. But then there have been other times when an event would shatter that hope. One such came with the assassination in 1981 of the Egyptian president Anwar Sadat. He had been the first Arab leader to make peace with Israel. He and his wife Jahan knew that that decision brought with it huge risks. In 2015, Jahan Sadat spoke to Louise Hidalgo about the day her husband was assassinated.
8: I knew from the beginning, since he took the decision to go to Israel and make peace with Israel, I knew that my husband would be killed.
1: On October the 6th, 1981, Jahan Sadat watched as her husband, Anwar Sadat, was gunned down at a military parade to commemorate Egypt's last war against Israel.
8: And it was the day he loved so much, 6th of October. And that day, I told him to put on the vest, a bullet vest, which he refused. He said, if the bullet comes to my head, am I going to put something on my head? He never cared for his safety. He said, no, no, no, and he went without it.
2: Then as the parade was reaching its climax, with most people's attention distracted by an aerobatic display, two grenades exploded.
8: My bodyguard pushed me because the bullets were coming in the window. And really, he saved me. And when the bullet stops and the fire stops, I rushed to the window again to see what happened. I haven't seen him. The last thing I saw him, when he stood up saluting, he thought that they are coming to salute him, and he stood up. But he knew that they are going to kill, because he looked behind to tell his bodyguards to deal with them.
1: Jahan was 46 when Anwar Sadat died. She'd been 15 when they'd first met. Sadat was in the army then, a friend of the man who'd later overthrow the Egyptian monarchy, Gamal Abdel Nasser. And Sadat had already spent time in prison for opposing British influence in Egypt.
8: The first time he came out of the prison and came directly to my cousin's husband, who was a close friend, to stay with him. And that's where I met him. And it happens that he attended my 15th birthday. And he said, I don't have money, I don't have anything to bring you, but I will give you a song. And he started singing for me. And we talked, and he was dedicated to Egypt, really. That what attracted me to him. And he never changed, you know, since the day I knew him till he passed away.
1: Anwar Sadat and Jahan were married in 1949. 21 years later, on the death of President Gamal Abdel Nasser in 1970, Anwar Sadat became Egypt's president. Not long afterwards, Sadat took Egypt to war with Israel, the third war between the Arabs and the Israelis since the State of Israel had been created. Egypt didn't win that war, but neither did it lose it. 1973 was the closest any Arab country had come to not suffering a crushing defeat. But then, 4 years later, in 1977, Anwar Sadat did something no one had thought possible. He announced that not only was he recognizing the State of Israel, he was going to go personally to Jerusalem to make peace.
8: It was very difficult for people even to absorb what he is saying. I was out of the house when he said that in the parliament, that I am going to Israel to make peace. And when I came back, I went up to him. He was sitting very calm, as usual. I told him, Anwar, do you know that you will lose all the Arab leaders? He said, yes, I know. He knew that it is dangerous. He knew it was very difficult. He knew that the people was shocked everywhere, all over the Arab countries. But he believed that later on they will understand what he did and that he wants to bring up the new generation in a peaceful atmosphere.
3: All over Beirut, clouds of black smoke rose from piles of burning tires and piles of refuse set alight by the Palestinians and the Lebanese leftists in protest against the visit to Israel of President Sadat.
8: Everyone around him, all our friends, they told him not to do it. It is dangerous, it is risky, you will lose your life. But he was determined to do it. Before he left to Israel, we had our lunch together and we took many, many photos as if we were taking the last pictures, you know. I can't tell you, my heart was broken. I was thinking that maybe a fanatic Palestinian will kill him or a fanatic Israeli will kill him. But I couldn't say that to my husband. I didn't want to make him feel anything wrong with us before he goes to this historic visit. And when he took the helicopter and flew, I really collapsed. You know, I was crying and my children were crying, all of us, because we felt that we are going to lose him and he will not come back.
1: But Anwar Sadat did come back. And in 1979, he signed a peace treaty with Israel.
4: Let there be no more wars or bloodshed between Arabs and Israelis. Let there be no more suffering or denial of rights.
1: Anwar Sadat and the Israeli leader Menachem Begin were jointly awarded the Nobel Peace Prize. But the fear that her husband would pay with his life never left Jahan.
8: Every time, every day, every minute, he goes out of the house for work, for meeting, for something. I always believe that he'll not come back.
1: 1 month before he was killed, she says Anwar Sadat had a premonition.
8: He was saying, while we are walking, you know, Jahan, I feel that I have done my duty. I think I am going to meet God while I'm happy. I have never seen him that happy and feeling that, as I said, he has done all what he has to do. And I was very surprised because my husband never talked about leaving or dying. I said, well, Anwar, God never told us when he is going to meet us. He said, I know, Jahan, I know. Anyhow, he said it 3 times in 1 month.
1: That last month, Sadat ordered the arrest of hundreds of his opponents. There'd been protests and plots by Islamist groups. And that October, as President Sadat watched an aerial flypast at the annual military parade in Cairo, 4 army officers jumped from a truck passing the stand, threw grenades and opened fire.
2: The assassins managed to cut down at least 10 people, some of whom were killed. President Sadat was rushed straight to a helicopter which took him to the Mahdi Military Hospital.
8: I went there and the hospital was crowded with people till I reached upstairs. I went on my way, I found the chief of doctors and I told him, why are you here? Why are you not with my husband? He looked at me and he said, I can't bear it. I knew what happened when he said, I can't. It was such a big shock to lose not only my beloved husband, whom I loved all my life, but he was my partner. It was something very hard to face life and to face the world after that.
7: The late Jahan Sadat spoke to Luis Hidalgo in 2015. Jahan died in 2021 at the age of 87. On our website, bbc.com/witnesshistory, there's a dedicated collection of stories from the Middle East touching on some of the key moments, from the founding of the State of Israel to the Six-Day War and the Oslo Accords. Well worth a visit. There's more from the History Hour in just a moment.
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0: Coming up in part two of the History Hour, the giant mirrors that brought winter sunlight to a Norwegian town, how rats were trained to save human lives detecting landmines, and the young boy who inspired the fictional world of Winnie the Pooh.
1: I think Kanga was a genuine toy, I mean primarily a toy, so to speak, and that was primarily for my benefit. But Tigger, I think, I always felt, was given to me rarely to feature in the next storybook.
0: First, a news summary.
2: BBC News with Emily Thomas. Saudi Arabia says Sunday's Houthi attack on Riyadh International Airport killed one person and injured 11. It's the third deadly strike on the airport in 4 days. Saturday's attack left 13 dead. Across the border in Yemen, fighting is intensifying around Taiz, which has been encircled by the Houthis. The UN has raised concern for its population, which has swelled to an estimated 2 million by the arrival of tens of thousands displaced by the fighting. Ukrainians have again been experiencing blackouts after power plants were hit by Russia, despite President Trump's announcement of what he called an energy ceasefire. A BBC investigation has found that the world's biggest accountancy firm, Deloitte, helped in falsifying documents to hide the Russian billionaire Roman Abramovich's wealth and evade tax. He denies any wrongdoing. Pakistan has confirmed it's detaining the chief minister of Khyber Pakhtunkhwa province after sacking him and his government and declaring a local emergency. Sohail Afridi is a party colleague of the jailed former Prime Minister Imran Khan and had been leading a protest march for his release. There's a heavy police presence in the Indian capital for a third day. Protesters continue to seek the resignation of the national election chief. The European Climate Monitor says temperatures in a key area of the Pacific Ocean reached an all-time high in September. A federal judge in the United States has ordered an immediate halt to taxpayer-funded adverts promoting President Trump in the run-up to next month's midterm elections. The ruling follows a public outcry over the adverts. And the president of Microsoft says more action needs to be taken to ensure AI technology remains a benefit to humanity. Brad Smith told the BBC that AI was currently less regulated than milk or washing machines. BBC News.
0: Welcome back to part two of the History Hour with Max Pearson. Still to come, how midwinter sun was finally made to shine on a Norwegian town trapped in a dark valley. And how Christopher Robin struggled with the fame that came with being at the heart of the Winnie the Pooh books. But first, a breakthrough moment in attempts to solve one of the most persistent problems in conflict and post-conflict areas, the clearance of old landmines. Thousands of people are killed or injured by stepping on landmines each year, despite the fact that there is an international convention banning their stockpiling and use. In the early 2000s, the world's first team of mine-detecting rats passed accreditation tests, opening the way for them to be used in demining operations. The project was the brainchild of a Belgian researcher who's been speaking to Nikki Edwards.
3: It's 2002. We're on a plane in Tanzania at the foot of the Uluguru Mountains.
4: We are around 7:30 in the morning. The sun is hanging low and then you have this special light, this kind of magic window of the day.
3: Bart Wedgens is watching a mine detection training session on a purpose-built minefield, approximately 34 football pitches in size.
4: We divided in mapped boxes where we buried these landmine samples where we wanted the animals to indicate. And then me with a map and taking notes on the performances of the animals.
3: What Bart is taking notes on is a trial for a radical new type of mine detection device. And that device has fur, whiskers, and a very long tail.
4: We work with the giant African pouched rats.
3: Bart is the person behind this unique idea.
4: It actually didn't start with a rat. It started with a hamster, which I got for my 9th birthday. A Syrian gold hamster called Goldie. It was a wonderful animal. I am still fond of it.
3: Bart's interest in rodents grew, and he started breeding them.
4: I had all kinds of rodents, hamsters, mice, rats, gerbils.
3: But his animal ownership was put on pause when he moved to an army cadet boarding school at 14. He didn't last long there, though.
4: I did not really appreciate the army, so I bowed out after a year and became the biggest pacifist you can imagine.
3: After studying product design at school, He tried painting for a while, but he was struggling to find his place in society until he had lunch with an old professor.
4: He said, "Why are you painting? You're throwing away your talent. Why don't you apply your skills to a real-world problem? Think of a real-world problem." I had a strong affection for Africa. I had traveled there. I said, landmines. Landmines are a real problem. Shortly before that, I had seen Princess Diana walk in Angolan minefields. And that had rang a bell with me.
3: Bart started researching the problem and attended conferences about landmines with engineers from around the world.
4: There was like a huge momentum around novel detection technologies for landmines, because detection really is the bottleneck in mine action.
3: It was at one of these conferences that he was having a drink with Dutch designer Inna ten Hag.
4: We were in a pub around a single malt whiskey, late night in a pub in Edinburgh.
3: Whereas other delegates were focusing on costly technologies like infrared sensors and ground-penetrating radar, Bart and Inna knew that those solutions would be too expensive for a lot of countries. So they started to think outside the box.
4: We're sitting there, and he points at a crazy research paper of American researchers in New York who have proven that gerbils can discriminate the scent of explosives. So at that moment, it was completely clear to me, very suddenly, okay, I'm going to train rats.
3: His product design skills, his interest in African countries, and his love of rodents all converged in that moment, and he got to work. Out of all the possible rodents for the job, the successful candidate was the African giant pouched rat.
4: These animals are living in captivity up to 10 years easily. That's about 30 centimeters long and then a tail of 50, 60 centimeters. Really impressive rats. Yeah.
5: Like a sort of the size of a chihuahua.
4: Bigger than a chihuahua. Yeah, yeah.
3: And, most importantly, if they stand on a landmine, they are too light to set it off. So, at the University of Antwerp in Belgium, Bart and a team of professors began to test the theory that African giant pouched rats could accurately detect landmines. And the first step? Get some rats. They caught some wild ones in Tanzania and brought them back to Belgium to try and breed them. But it didn't go well at first.
4: What we didn't know yet was that they were territorial. So when trying to establish couples to start breeding, basically they beat each other to death.
3: They tweaked the environment. And a few batches of wild caught animals later...
4: I remember very well the first animal born in captivity, name was Onzo. I carried it everywhere with me in my pocket. So it became like a very hand-tame, domesticated animal.
3: The next step was training the rats to detect the scent of landmines. A training protocol was developed based on positive behavioral reinforcement. If a rat correctly identified a landmine, a clicker sound was made, and the rat came back to the trainer for a reward.
4: We have like a food mix. They get banana, they love avocado, they get peanuts. Often I say they literally work for peanuts.
3: Within 2 years, the rats were ready. The team, now operating as non-profit organization Apopo, moved the project from Belgium to Tanzania to test the animals in real-world situations. In order to test the rats on real landmines, first of all you need, well, real landmines. Tanzania had a stockpile that were due to be destroyed after they'd signed the Anti-Personnel Mine Ban Convention. They deactivated 1,500 of them and gave them to Bart and the team. And they used them to create that giant testing field at the foot of the Uluguru Mountains.
4: The first time the animals on the field started scratching the soil above a landmine, the first time he gave an indication like, hey, there's a landmine here, were completely full of awe. And we jumped in the air.
3: Rats can distinguish between an old car exhaust pipe and a landmine. But how do they do it?
4: We don't really know what they are smelling. But maybe this is a good comparison. Imagine you smell roasted chicken. But what are the molecules coming from there? It's the whole menu of volatile organic compounds that together compose roasted chicken. And very likely, with landmines, it's a similar thing.
3: In January 2003, the rats were transported to Mozambique. Different environments have different chicken smells, so they were trained and tested on a local minefield. Next was the International Mine Standards Accreditation Test. Without this official license, the rats aren't allowed to be deployed in humanitarian mine action operations. So, in July 2004, they took their accreditation exam.
4: I was hyper nervous. There was like already 7 years or so of research gone into that.
3: 11 rats passed the test and got IMAS accreditation to detect landmines in Mozambique.
4: I don't think they realized they had passed the testing, though. I think that was more of a human celebration, but we did. We had a barbecue that evening. Yeah, it was a big party.
3: In September 2006, Apopo became an independent mine action operator and started mine clearance operations in Mozambique, with the newly qualified rats working alongside human manual deminers. Less than 10 years later, Mozambique declared itself free of all known landmines.
6: This is Magawa, the mine-clearing giant African pouched rat.
3: In 2020, British animal charity, the PDSA, gave their top award to a rodent for the first time in their 103-year history.
7: Magawa is a true hero rat, and we're thrilled to celebrate his life-saving devotion by awarding him the PDSA Gold Medal.
3: The animal, with a terrible reputation, has become a life-saving hero.
4: Honestly, rats are very intelligent, very sociable, and much more clean and organized than people would think of. And they are superstars.
0: Bach Widgens was speaking to Nicky Edwards, and his mind-clearing large African pouched rats are being used today to save lives in many countries, including Mozambique, Cambodia and Azerbaijan. Next, we've got another example of a seemingly simple and yet genius solution to a problem. In 2013, people in the small Norwegian town of Rjukan experienced winter sunshine for the first time in its history. This was thanks to the arrival of an unusual invention: giant mirrors high up on one of the nearby mountains. Here's Lars Bavanger.
8: Today I'm taking you back to midday on the 30th of October 2013. In the small Norwegian town of Rjukan, people are excitedly gathering in the main square to experience something they have never witnessed at this time of year before. Sunshine.
9: I think people were excited the whole week because there was a lot of movement in town. There was a lot of attention. It was a lot of cameras.
8: That's local artist Martin Andersen, and the reason why pretty much the entire population.
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1: For nearly half the year, from late September to mid-March, because it sits in a deep valley between steep mountain walls.
2: We came in October, so it's just when the sun is disappearing from the valley. So it was kind of hard, I would say. The whole valley is in east-west direction. So in the south, it's a big wall, so the sun is always behind there.
1: One autumn day, Martin was taking his daughter for a walk and found himself chasing the last rays of the sun as it began to disappear behind the mountain to the south, not to be seen down in the valley again until spring. But the sun still hit high up on the opposite mountain to the north.
2: And then I thought, why not just put a mirror there and you reflect it down, and if you see it's a blue sky, you know that it will be sun on this spot.
1: As a conceptual artist, Martin is used to creating projects that interact with communities. His idea of setting up a giant mirror high up on the mountain to reflect the sun back down to the people of Rjukan ticked all the boxes for him.
2: It started that I went to Øystein Haugan, who was the cultural boss here, and proposed to him that, okay, what about this idea? Is it possible to find some funding? He said they had like an art scholarship locally that I could be given to start to develop the idea. From the first time I proposed the idea to the local municipality, it took 11 years before it was constructed and finished.
1: The final construction included three giant mirrors totaling 50 square meters, able to illuminate a 600 square meters area in the town square. That's far from lighting up the entire town, but a huge improvement on having no sun at all. But before we go back to that first sunny day, let's step back to try to understand why the sun, even just a little, matters so much to the people of Rjukan. In 1911, industrialist Sam Eyde and his Norsk Hydro company created what was at the time the world's biggest hydroelectric power station, fed by the mighty Rjukan waterfall. The energy was used to produce fertilizer. The town of Rjukan grew out of this development, eventually housing thousands of workers.
2: Everybody who came here, they came from outside. So it was sort of a problem that people didn't want to stay in the long winters because of the lack of sun, and they were not adapted to the shadow. So it was a big problem for the factory that people moved out of town.
1: He also discovered his own idea of a sun mirror was not new. Someone had already thought about it back in 1913.
2: First time is a guy called Oscar Kittelsen who mentioned this crazy idea to just put up big mirrors to reflect it down to town. Like a big ray, he explains. It was also proposed by Sam Eyde, who is the founder of the city and the founder of the factory.
1: In the end, the town's founder, Sam Eyde, constructed a cable car instead. If he couldn't get the sun to the people, he'd take the people to the sun, where it hit high up on the mountainside. Some of the wealthier citizens, however, could already enjoy more sun than the factory workers.
2: The higher up you live in the northern wall, it tells your status in the society, because you have access to the sun almost 1 month in each end. So that was for the bosses of the factory. And the lower to the ground you were living, the lower were your status in society.
1: And now, on Wednesday the 30th of October 2013, what had been a factory owner's pipe dream in the early 1900s is about to become reality. It's opening day for the Sun Mirror. The anticipation is palpable, as we can hear in this recording from Rjukan's local radio station. Other journalists from as far away as China and Australia have come to witness the event. The town square, where the sunlight is about to hit for the first time in history, is packed. Sand.

0: has been shipped in to create an artificial beach.
1: And people were showing up with sunglasses, and that's what we try to aim for. The feeling of a beach party in the darkest valley in Norway in October.
0: But there was one slight issue.
1: When you plan the opening of the sun, you need good weather. And it's not so easy to plan.
0: It was, in fact, very cloudy. Could the entire party, in front of national and international media, be in vain? Thankfully not, because just as a local rock star began entertaining the crowds, while NRK National Television was broadcasting live...
2: Der kommer sol som mange har ventet på...
1: And I think everybody was shouting, give us the sun or something. And then it came down from the north wall, across the valley and to the square. So, and then it was a big cheering from everybody. And it was very nice because in this 11 years, it had been a lot of resistance actually against it, because people thought it was a stupid idea. But then when it came, then everybody was happy. I mean, how can you not be happy when you're in the sun for the first time in town in October? At this stage, it was much more than my idea. It was for the good of the town. It was our sunlight. So they didn't come for me, I think. No, they came for the sun. Sometimes I call it sort of a smile machine. Because you go in there, everybody smiles. When you reach the sun, you smile, even if you don't want to.
3: Morten Andersen was speaking to Lars Bevanger and remembering the day he brought winter sunshine to the Norwegian town of Rjukan. Finally, an insight into the reality behind the inspiration for one of the world's favourite children's book series. Winnie the Pooh was published in 1926. The books would become a global phenomenon. Jill Kersley explores how the real-life Christopher Robin, on which the author A.A. Milne based his central character, was affected by the fame that would follow him.
4: A.A. Milne's stories about a bear of very little brain would go on to capture the imaginations of readers across the world. But behind the stories was a real little boy.
5: Well, when I found that they were in a book, I think I was excited and proud a little. And this gave me a certain notoriety or fame among my friends, which I quite liked when I was that age.
6: Well, later, of course...
5: It began to pall when I grew a bit older.
4: Christopher Robin Milne was the little boy whose toys inspired Winnie the Pooh. As an adult, he preferred to be simply known as Christopher, having grown to resent the fame attached to Christopher Robin, the fictional version of himself in his father's books. His relationship with his father was often described as strained later in life. Using BBC Archive from throughout the decades, we'll hear how Christopher's father, A.A. Milne, that's Alan Alexander Milne, turned a teddy bear, other stuffed toys and a child's imagination into one of the most loved pieces of children's literature.
6: My father began to write on a holiday. We went on in Wales. Myself, my nanny, my two parents were invited on a sort of ghastly holiday with other people. It was a pouring wet holiday. I think there was an attempt to climb Snowdon, but fortunately didn't get very far. And my father's one ambition was to escape from all the other guests. And so he took his paper and pencil and locked himself away in the summer house and said to everybody who asked, "I'm busy writing." And since he had to be writing something so as to be more or less truthful, sat down to write the poems of what later became When We Were Very Young.
4: Published in 1924, When We Were Very Young was the first book to feature Christopher Robin as a character. One poem, Teddy Bear, was inspired by the real Christopher's toy bear. In his early childhood, Christopher grew up between the family's two homes in England, one in London and the other in Sussex. Like many young children, Christopher lived in a world filled with toys. Some of those toys would become famous around the world. Here's the adult Christopher talking to Roy Plumley on BBC Radio's Desert Island Discs in 1976.
7: How old were you when you were given the famous Pooh Bear?
5: I was 1 year old.
7: Who gave him to you?
5: My parents.
7: He came from Harrods, I believe.
5: He came from Harrods.
4: Inspired by his child's first birthday present, bought from a famous London department store, the stories began almost by accident. In 1925, he agreed to write a children's story for the London Evening News. It's thought that his wife, Daphne, suggested he simply write down one of the bedtime stories he'd been creating for their son. The result was a story called The Wrong Sort of Bees, which became the basis for the first chapter of what would become the book, Winnie the Pooh. The Ashdown Forest near the family's Sussex home inspired the Hundred Acre Wood, while many of its best-known inhabitants were based on the stuffed toys that filled Christopher's nursery.
8: Piglet
9: was a present from some more or less unknown woman who lived over the road from us in London. And Eeyore was a present from, I suppose, probably my parents. And there were two who were non-existent in real life, and therefore were more like real animals than toys, and they were owl and rabbit. I think Kanga was a genuine toy, I mean, primarily a toy, so to speak, in other words, primarily for my benefit. But Tigger, I think, I always felt, was given to me rarely to feature in the next storybook first and to entertain me second.
4: Unlike the thoughtful Pooh or the timid Piglet, Tigger the Tiger was loud, fearless and full of energy. Bouncing from one adventure to the next, he brought a sense of chaos and excitement to the Hundred Acre Wood. But according to A.A. Milne's niece, Marjorie Murray Rust, the character may have been inspired by a different animal. This is her speaking on a 1984 BBC programme.
10: Adam came to stay with us in Somerset, and we had a dog called Pete who bounced. And Alan loved this bouncing dog. He said, I'd never seen a dog that could bounce like that. I wonder if I can put him into the next book. And this was Tigger.
4: The stories were illustrated by Ernest H. Shepherd. His drawings helped create the image of Pooh that generations of readers would come to recognise. But that illustration was not based on Christopher's toy, but a teddy bear called Growler, as the artist explained.
11: The bear that I used for my model belonged to my son. He was a wonderful bear, quite the best fellow I have seen anywhere. And he seemed to have a character of his own. When my son grew up and married, Pooh was given to his small daughter, who, when war broke out, was taken to Canada by her mother, to grandparents there. And Pooh went too, only to die at the hands, or rather the teeth, of a neighbour's dog.
4: Luckily for Ernest Shepherd and A.A. Milne, the fictional Pooh Bear had a much longer lifespan. In 1929, A.A. Milne's voice was preserved on a rare gramophone disc. He read several of the stories for the Dominion Gramophone Company.
12: Yes, said Pooh. I see now, said Pooh. I have been foolish and deluded, said he, and I am a bear of no brain at all. You are the best bear in all the world, said Christopher Robin.
4: The Pooh books were an enormous success around the world. Winnie the Pooh was published in 1926 and followed by a second story collection, The House at Pooh Corner, in 1928. Together with the two poetry collections, they would become the only books A.A. Milne wrote featuring Christopher Robin and his toys. Here's Christopher in 1984.
9: He stopped partly because he wanted to get on to something else, but also because the thing had come to an end. He was writing about me when I was that age. If he were to continue following the child growing up, the next book would have had to be in a school book, would it not? And he had no desire to write a school book. I have no idea whether there was any pressure that anybody urged him to say, you must write a sequel, you must write a sequel. If anybody had, he would have just thrown the letter in the waste paper basket.
4: Pooh may have left the page in 1928, but his popularity only continued to grow. This is a news report from 1970.
13: It's now 4 years since the Pooh paperbacks were published, illustrating yet again the lasting worldwide popularity of the Winnie the Pooh stories by A.A. Milne. They've been translated into innumerable languages.
4: For Christopher himself, though, fame came at a cost. After his death in 1996, aged 75, this BBC News report reflected on his complicated relationship with the character that made him famous.
8: The author's inspiration for the tales came from his son, Christopher Robin Milne, who always resented his life being turned into literature, describing what his father had done as climbing on my infant shoulders and filching my good name. A burden, then, it certainly was.
14: And how have you got round that?
15: Well, mainly by avoiding it and running away when people bring up the subject. And also, let me put in the word for something that I've done, by writing a book about it and by writing it out of my system. That helped a bit.
3: Jill Kersley with the story of the real-life characters that inspired the Pooh books. I have a curious connection with what we've just heard. During the Second World War, my father was on a troop transport plane between India and what was then Burma, and sitting next to him was a young man with the name badge C.R. Milne. And my father turned to him and said, "Are you Christopher Robin?" To which he received a sigh and a nod. Even in war, he couldn't escape the fame. That's it for this edition of the History Hour. As ever, there will be more first-hand stories from the past for you next week. Until then, this is Max Pearson from all of us here. Thanks for listening. Goodbye.
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16: 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Just some of the issues up for debate in Pakistan right now. 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
18: Hello, welcome to the newsroom. I'm Ankur Desai. Donald Trump wants an energy ceasefire, but Russia continues to target power plants in Ukraine as strikes show no sign of stopping.
19: Russia has a strategy to make Ukrainian cities unlivable by the time that winter arrives. They have started precision bombing Ukrainian energy infrastructure.
18: Saudi Arabia says one person was killed in the latest Houthi attack on the main airport in Riyadh. We have a report from the US as data centers powering the AI expansion are becoming a political flashpoint. And the BBC has found that the leading accountancy firm Deloitte helped falsify documents that allowed the Russian oligarch and former Chelsea football club owner Roman Abramovich to evade tax. And the president of Microsoft says the UK is the global leader in AI safety.
20: If you ask them, name the country that is the leader in having this technical capability, it's very simple. It's the United Kingdom. They are the best.
18: We've got more from Brad Smith as he says regulation of the industry needs to start immediately. All after this update.
4: BBC News with Emily Thomas. Houthi fighters in Yemen have continued to fire missiles towards Saudi Arabia after three deadly attacks on Riyadh Airport in the past few days. Saudi officials say the country's air defences have intercepted and destroyed a ballistic missile aimed towards the southwestern city of Khamis Mishait. The latest attack on Sunday by the Houthis on Riyadh Airport has now been confirmed to have killed one person. Here's Yolande now.
21: The deadly attacks on the Saudi capital's international airport mark a sharp escalation in the Yemen war, where Riyadh has long militarily supported the internationally recognized government against the Houthis. The Houthis have claimed multiple attacks over the past day, warning airlines and passengers against using Saudi airports and airspace. The Saudis say that in the east, Dammam Airport was attacked with another drone shot down, and that a ballistic missile heading for a southern city was intercepted and destroyed.
4: Responding to the Houthi attacks on Saudi Arabia, an advisor to the president of the United Arab Emirates has stressed the need to revive joint Gulf action. Anwar Gargash said the targeting of the Saudis undermined security for the UAE and all Gulf states. Across the border in Yemen, fighting's reported to have intensified around the city of Taiz, which has been encircled by the Houthi forces. With food running out and few supplies reaching Taiz, the World Food Programme is warning of a humanitarian catastrophe. Matthew Hollingworth is the WFP's head of operations.
1: We've lost access to more than 600,000 people that we were supporting in Taiz. We simply can't get through those front lines right now with supplies. But really worryingly, not only humanitarian supplies have stopped going in, so have commercial supplies. So food's running out. We know that wheat flour stocks are running out. Prices are getting higher and higher each day. And people who have fled conflict now multiple times are stuck in Taiz with very little assistance and certainly nothing almost available on the markets for them to buy to keep their families healthy and alive.
4: Ukrainians have again been experiencing blackouts after power plants were hit by Russia, despite the announcement by President Trump of what he called an energy ceasefire. Dan Johnson is in Kyiv.
2: There were further attacks on the energy network across Ukraine and on other targets too. So the early signs for this ceasefire, not good. Ukrainians were doubtful. They seem to have been taken by surprise by Donald Trump's announcement. In the best scenario, Donald Trump has announced something here, perhaps prematurely, but may be able to will it into existence, the sort of way he's done diplomacy in the past. If it doesn't work, it'll be embarrassing for Donald Trump, and presumably he'll need to find someone to blame, and the Ukrainians fear that it'll be them who get that blame.
4: This is the latest world news from the BBC. A BBC investigation has found that the world's biggest accountancy firm helped in falsifying documents to hide the Russian billionaire Roman Abramovich's wealth and evade tax. The investigation uncovered hundreds of documents that were backdated by Mr. Abramovich's advisers. Many had been drawn up with the help of Deloitte, which appeared to advise on the falsification of records and then signed off on company accounts. Roman Abramovich denies any wrongdoing. Deloitte says it complies with applicable laws. The president of Microsoft says more action needs to be taken to ensure artificial intelligence technology remains a benefit to humanity. Brad Smith told the BBC that AI was currently less regulated than milk or washing machines.
20: Right now, your washing machine is subject to more safety rules than AI. Every carton of milk that you see in the grocery store is subject to safety rules and inspection. Or think about the airplanes we get on. We know how to do this for other products. We should build on that knowledge and start to think about how to apply it.
4: Action, he said, had to be taken now and not after future generations had been affected. There's a heavy police presence in the Indian capital, Delhi, for a third day as protesters continue to seek the resignation of the country's elections chief. They allege that tens of millions of names have been removed from the electoral roll to benefit Prime Minister Narendra Modi's ruling BJP. Thousands of protesters were arrested and released over the weekend. They vowed to continue their demonstrations until their demands are met. The European Climate Monitor says temperatures in a key area of the Pacific Ocean reached an all-time high in September. But the Copernicus Climate Change Service said it could not yet say that the current El Niño climate cycle has become the most intense ever recorded because it's adopted a new index. And that's the world news from the BBC.
18: Hello, you're listening to the newsroom from the BBC World Service with me, Ankur Desai. Welcome to the programme. It's been another night of intense attacks in Ukraine. Blackouts have been reported across the country as power plants were attacked, despite claims from President Trump that what he called an energy ceasefire had been agreed. Moscow has not commented. Ukraine's President Volodymyr Zelensky reacted with surprise to Mr. Trump's announcement, but said he would support the ceasefire if Russia did. Lesya Vasilenko, a Ukrainian politician, says the strikes show no signs of stopping.
19: The truth is that Russia has a strategy to make Ukrainian cities unlivable by the time winter comes. So not even through winter, but even by the time that winter arrives. So as of 30th September, they have started precision bombing Ukrainian energy infrastructure.
18: For the latest, I caught up with our correspondent in Kyiv, Dan Johnson, who gave us this update.
2: Well, within a couple of hours of this energy ceasefire being announced by Donald Trump, there were further Russian attacks on power stations in Kyiv and in Kharkiv, which left more Ukrainians in the dark without electricity for times overnight. They've been suffering that for the past week or more. Some of these are planned outages to preserve electricity, but there have also been interruptions to the heating, the lighting, and the water supplies, because many of the tower blocks need electricity to pump water up to people's apartments. So Ukrainians were braced for a really tough winter if Russia continued hitting the energy infrastructure. So they wanted this sort of energy ceasefire. The Ukrainians signaled they were willing to stop attacking Russian oil refineries if Russia stopped those sorts of attacks on Ukraine's infrastructure. But I think they'll be doubtful that it will be respected, not just because of what they've witnessed so far, but because of what happened a month ago when Donald Trump announced something similar only for the Russians to continue. And there's been no comment from the Russians, no official confirmation that they have signed up to this energy ceasefire and will respect it.
18: Yeah, and Dan, and as much as Donald Trump will say to Ukrainian President Zelensky to stop hitting Russian refineries, if Ukraine are being attacked in a similar way, then it's going to be unlikely that they're going to back down anytime soon.
2: No, the Ukrainians are well aware that even if this energy ceasefire does have an impact and is respected, it doesn't mean Russia's going to stop attacking Ukraine. Presumably it will just redirect its missiles, its drones onto other targets, and we could see those sorts of attacks intensifying. So no one expects this to bring an end to the war. There's huge skepticism that it will even make any impact in terms of improving the power situation. And to underline the continuing Russian assault on this country, the air raid sirens have just sounded once again across Kyiv this morning. So those attacks will continue. We've seen other cities hit overnight. There have been further casualties and more deaths. So there's no doubt that the war will continue, even if Russia does agree to redirect some of its targeting.
18: Dan, targeting Ukrainian infrastructure has long been a strategy by Russia. And just something you alluded to a little earlier as well, as we head into a long winter, this impact will be tremendous on Ukrainians living and having to go through yet another winter of such a difficult discomfort.
2: Ukrainians may dare to hope that this deal does take effect, that it does make a real difference, but there is huge suspicion that either the Russians haven't signed up to this, that it was announced by Donald Trump before he'd actually got the agreement of both sides. It certainly seemed to come as a surprise to the Ukrainian leadership, or that Russia simply will not respect it anyway and that the attacks will continue, or that they'll find another way to have a difficult impact and make life miserable, even to still affect the power network if they don't directly target the energy infrastructure. So everyone here is hoping that perhaps this is a positive step, but they still know that there are difficult days, weeks and months ahead because there's no sign of Russia giving up in its relentless attacks right across Ukraine.
18: Dan Johnson reporting from Kyiv. Next to events in the Middle East, Yemen's Houthi rebels have renewed their warnings against using Saudi airports after two deadly strikes on Riyadh's main international airport over the weekend. One person was killed and 11 were wounded in the attack on King Khalid International Airport on Sunday. That came a day after 13 people were killed and more than 300 injured in a missile strike, the deadliest attack on Saudi soil in more than a decade. Houthi military spokesperson Yahya Sari said the Iran-backed group claimed responsibility. The group are targeting Saudi Arabia over its support for government forces in Yemen's civil war.
6: With the help of Almighty God, the armed forces carried out four qualitative operations over the past 24 hours, using a number of ballistic and winged missiles, as well as drones. The first operation targeted King Khalid Airport in Riyadh. The second operation targeted an Aramco gas plant.
18: Our Middle East correspondent Yulan Nell is monitoring events from Jerusalem.
7: At Riyadh International Airport, there's still a lot of disruption. Hundreds of flights have been cancelled going in and out. There's supposed to be a big energy conference taking place in Riyadh at the moment. Many top executives have been unable to fly in for that. But the Saudi energy minister was talking about these latest developments, including, of course, the attacks on King Khalid International Airport over the past few days. And he said that the events of recent weeks are serious and our response must be serious. All that's happened is causing a lot of alarm around the Gulf region, with other Arab states saying that, you know, really this affects their security, what's happening with Saudi Arabia as well. And as well as those attacks on the airport in Riyadh, there have been in the past 24 hours Houthi attacks as well on Dammam Airport, which is in the east of the country. Another drone also intercepted in the east of the country. That's where a lot
21: lot of Saudi Arabia's energy infrastructure is. And then another missile attack on a military area in the south of the country, a city in that direction. And this all happening as fierce fighting continues in Yemen itself, where you have the Saudi backing the internationally recognized government forces there in fighting against the Houthis.
18: And Yolan, just why are Saudi Arabia struggling to withstand some of these Houthi attacks? What about any support then for the Saudis from the United States, for example? How likely is that to play out?
21: When it comes to Saudi Arabia, of course, it does have a very powerful military, and a lot of questions are being asked about how it hasn't been able to better defend itself. And Riyadh Airport, which has been really singled out as a target by the Houthis. Certainly, the Saudis do have advanced air defense systems. They have the U.S. Patriot and Thud systems, but there has been this real shortage of interceptor missiles. That has really proven to be a real issue. Now, we have had requests from the Saudis to the UK, to France, to Egypt and Pakistan to help with air defenses. And there have been repeated requests from the Saudis to President Trump to get involved here in the fighting against the Houthis. President Trump has been holding off, not wanting to complicate his efforts to end the war with Iran, which is, of course, a key backer of the Houthis, and just to kind of complicate things in the region that much more. He knows that the Houthis still have this ability to launch more attacks on shipping going through the Red Sea. This could have a knock-on effect on global energy prices. But although President Trump did sound very concerned about what happened in Saudi on Saturday, saying that he was looking at his options, we've not heard more from the White House in the day that's passed since.
18: Yolan Nell reporting. We're getting more details of what happened when a boat overcrowded with migrants sank off the coast of Djibouti. 139 people, including 15 children, were killed. Dozens are still missing. The tragedy was believed to have happened on Thursday night with only 82 survivors, according to the International Organization for Migration. The boat had been traveling from Djibouti to Yemen when it capsized near the port town of Obok. Alexandra Kosak, the head of IOM in Djibouti, told my colleague Anne Soy what happened.
5: We went quickly after we noticed about the incident together with the authorities in order to try first to see who we could rescue. Unfortunately, what we saw was absolutely devastating. A lot of bodies on the beach. We were able to find, as you said, a group of 82 survivors, but not all at once, mostly in groups. We found two more people, actually, the day before yesterday. We were lost in the desert. They were all in state of shock, as you can imagine.
10: And what do they say about what happened before this shipwreck?
5: It's a cure very close to the shore, which is just, we could see the boat. I mean, there is different type of boat that are being used to make this journey. The one that we saw was way too small for the number of people. And that's why actually could not go much far in the sea, and it sunk immediately. But unfortunately, most of the passengers didn't know how to swim, which resulted in so many tragic deaths.
10: What have they been telling you about where they were coming from, what their hopes were, where they were hoping to go to?
5: They were planning to go to Yemen to most of the time reach the Gulf countries. So for most of them, it's for economic opportunity that they are undertaking this very dangerous journey.
10: And did you get the sense that they understand the perils of this journey? You know, this is not the first incident of this kind. And also where they're going, it's a country at war.
5: It's a very good question. I mean, some of them have heard that there is conflict in Yemen, but what's very striking for me is this sense of determination for them to just undertake the journey, regardless of the danger that they are ready to face in order to reach this economic dream that they have in the Gulf countries.
10: And what is your organization and other organizations involved in this doing about these perilous journeys?
5: So we in Djibouti, because we talk about the danger of in the sea, but you also have dangers on the road. So we constantly have some mobile patrols when the desert to try to find the one get stranded. It's a very long journey, even before you reach the coast of Djibouti in order to to go further without trying to do some information sharing to explain the dangers of the journey. But a lot of the assistance is purely humanitarian. Unfortunately, what we've done for the past few days together with authorities is way beyond what humanitarian assistance is about. I mean, it was about, burying dead bodies, which is not something we are preparing this type of. I mean, we know these things happen, unfortunately, but it's extremely shocking as a humanitarian worker to do this type of activities.
18: Alexander Kosak from the International Organization for Migration. 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Still to come.
11: We've only heard one generator at a time, and we can't be outside. I would like to leave today, but financially, I don't think I can lose that much money.
18: Large data centers in the U.S. powering AI expansion are proving to be a political flashpoint ahead of November's midterm elections. First, a reminder of our top story. Houthi strikes are continuing on Saudi Arabia, where officials have confirmed that the latest attack on Riyadh's international airport killed one person and injured several more. The world's biggest accountancy firm helped in falsifying documents to hide Roman Abramovich's wealth and evade tax. BBC Panorama has uncovered hundreds of documents that were backdated by the Russian billionaire's advisors. Many of them were drawn up with the help of Deloitte. Roman Abramovich, the former owner of Chelsea Football Club, denies any wrongdoing, and Deloitte says it complies with applicable laws. With more, Richard Bilton reports.
12: Things have changed for Roman Abramovich. He's been sanctioned because of his links to Vladimir Putin. He's been forced to sell his beloved Chelsea. And now revelations from inside his financial empire. Together with the Bureau of Investigative Journalism, Panorama has been investigating a data leak which shows the lengths some of his advisors went to hide his billions. The leak shows Mr. Abramovich's advisers falsified and backdated hundreds of documents, many with the help of Deloitte. Professor of Accounting, Lord Prem Sikka, reviewed the documents.
22: It is trying to cover up something. And what we appear to have here is a fiddle factory. In a fiddle factory, you fiddle the transactions, you backdate them. And that is what appears to have been happening here regularly.
12: Some documents were falsified to conceal his vast wealth, others to evade tax. One example from 2003 involves a Cypriot company that held almost $2 billion of Mr. Abramovich's money in the bank. It should have been paying tax on the interest, but 2 years later, his advisors backdated documents to falsely show it didn't own the cash. Here's barrister Andrew Mitchell, KC.
23: It's a straightforward and blatant move to protect from legitimate taxation assets which should otherwise have been subject to tax.
24: So it's tax evasion?
23: Yeah, straightforward.
24: And how serious is that?
23: Well, again, if it happened in England and it was in the millions, His Majesty's Revenue and Customs would be thinking about a prosecution.
12: Roman Abramovich's lawyers say he denies he evaded tax or concealed his fortune. They say he was not involved in the day-to-day operations and that Panorama has provided no evidence that he knew of, authorized or directed the falsification or backdating of any documents. Deloitte Cyprus says it's unable to comment because the documents are more than 20 years old and no longer accessible.
18: Richard Bilton reporting. Let's look now at another issue playing into America's midterm elections, the data centers powering AI expansion. President Trump is championing them and supporters point to investment in America's technological future. But people who live near them say that they're bothered by incessant noise and heat. Arizona is one of the country's data center hubs, and its attorney general has called for a pause on new approvals amid residents' concerns about water and electricity demand. Our North America correspondent Shama Khalil has been to meet residents living near the giant facilities.
25: Get off it! Put people over profit!
26: At a center, shut it down!
27: The backlash against the data center boom is spreading across America. Here in Arizona, protesters outside Mesa City Council are fighting plans for yet another development.
0: The point of technology is to make things more efficient, not to coat the earth in rapidly depreciating chips that heat neighborhoods, produce noise, and make the area less livable.
3: It's near elementary schools, it's near community centers, I mean, outside of just being near my home, and it's going to have a lot of bad effects for the area.
8: We can't have another data center. We don't have enough water as it is.
27: You can hear the hum as soon as you enter this suburban neighborhood. Just across the street from people's homes, machinery keeps these vast windowless buildings running. Inside are rows of computer servers processing information around the clock. This is the infrastructure behind America's AI progress. Any slowdown, President Trump warns, means losing to China. But this AI revolution can make for a very noisy neighbor. Maureen and Richard Bechtol moved here to be closer to family. Now this noise carries into their backyard.
9: We love our house, but if we had known that was going in, we never would have bought here. But it's enough to make the difference between a pleasant lifestyle and wondering how much noise is going to be coming up and what's next.
11: We've only heard one generator at a time, and we can't be outside.
27: Do you foresee yourself continuing to live here, or would you want to leave?
11: Well, I would like to leave today, but financially, I don't think I can lose that much money.
27: You think you'll lose on the value of the house?
11: Oh, I would lose big time.
9: Oh, I'm sure of it. Yeah. I'm sure of it. Yeah.
13: This is essentially a data logger.
27: Professor David Saylor, the director of the School of Geographical Sciences and Urban Planning at Arizona State University, has been studying how heat released by data centers is making communities in the already scorching state even hotter.
14: Driving around this neighborhood, what worries you about its proximity to that data center?
13: This neighborhood is in the downwind wash of that data center. And so the residents here are all going to feel a couple of degree Fahrenheit warming on a typical day. And that will translate to higher energy costs for them running air conditioners, as well as a slight increase in the risk related to adverse health outcomes.
27: Tech companies say newer designs can reduce water and energy use, and some residents see data centers as essential to the technology they already rely on.
15: I don't think it's a problem, and I'm kind of excited. I just recently bought a Tesla with full self-driving, and I know that uses a lot of data, and it's awesome.
27: In Casa Grande, we walk around Nancy Kaywood's family farm. Generations of her family have grown cotton, barley, and lettuce here. Now we're standing on dry brown earth where crops once grew. She says around 85% of the farm lies unplanted because of the prolonged drought.
16: We need that water, and if it's not there, how do we farm?
27: And even though times are tough, she's refused offers from data center developers to buy the land.
14: What do you say to President Trump? Because he's a big advocate of data centers.
16: Can't eat data centers. Can't eat them. They're not going to provide food for you.
27: As voters head to the polls in November, many issues will weigh heavily on their minds. Among them, the expansion of AI, changing their lives, and the landscape around them.
18: Shama Khalil reporting. Now, it's being increasingly woven into everyday life, but what can we do to make AI safe? It's a question that leaders around the world are grappling with after a series of hacking incidents with AI agents going rogue, illegally accessing government systems and global institutions. President Trump has insisted that the sector regulate itself so that US firms don't lose out to Chinese rivals. But the president of Microsoft disagrees. Brad Smith's been speaking to the BBC's Will Bain.
20: Every carton of milk that you see in the grocery store is subject to safety rules and inspection. We know how to do this for other products. We should build on that knowledge and start to think about how to apply it to AI.
28: Well, the big question I have is who is doing that?
20: Interestingly, it's really, at its best, a bit of a combination. You often get your best work done, especially on something like a safety break, for example, when the industry itself starts to develop common standards. That means identify the best practices, build out the standards, and then the regulators then take that standard and they make it a legal obligation. I think one of the things, especially in the realm of evaluation, safety inspection, that one has to remember is somebody always has to go first. Hmm. Somebody has to be at the forefront.
28: And it's got to be international, right? And in an early stage technology like this, where people are racing, right, that people are still trying to establish who is where in this, that presumably is much more difficult than, say, with something, I don't know, where we're coming to a consensus after the event.
20: One of the most interesting things is I actually think the country and the government that is in the best position to advance AI safety standards and even rules is here. It's the United Kingdom. It's the AI Security Institute. It started with the name AI Safety Institute. You need capability to do this well. You need to have trained people. And the UK was at the forefront. It started to build this up. The US started and then it slowed down. And so the UK has kept pace much more with the technology. In the world of technology, in the tech sector, most people that I know would say, if you ask them, name the country that is the leader in having this technical capability, they would say, oh, it's very simple. It's the United Kingdom. They are the best. Now that the UK is the best, I think the question is how to build on that.
18: That's the president of Microsoft, Brad Smith, speaking to the BBC's Will Bain. Thanks ever so much for listening to the newsroom from the BBC World Service with me, Uncle Desai, and from the team. We'll see you on the next edition.
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0: You're listening to the BBC World Service with me, Rob Young. Coming up, why are people around the world having fewer children? A couple in the United States tell us about the financial pressures that have led them to decide not to have kids. A demographer in Finland says smartphones are partly to blame. And we'll hear from Hungary, a country that spent a fortune trying to persuade people to have bigger families. That's Business Daily after the latest world news.
1: BBC News with Charles Carroll. Houthi fighters in Yemen have continued to fire missiles towards Saudi Arabia after three deadly attacks on Riyadh Airport in the past few days. Saudi officials say air defences have intercepted and destroyed a ballistic missile aimed towards the southwestern city of Khamis Mashhad. Across the border in Yemen, fighting is intensifying around Taiz, which has been encircled by the Houthis. The UN has raised concern for its population, which has swelled to an estimated 2 million by the arrival of tens of thousands displaced by the fighting. President Zelensky says he's waiting for the details of the conversations between the Russians and the Americans in order to see if an energy ceasefire can work. Addressing a NATO meeting in the past few minutes, he said what was needed was American pressure on Russia, not sanctions relief. He said Ukraine was ready to sign guarantees for a ceasefire. A BBC investigation has found that the world's biggest accountancy firm, Deloitte, helped in falsifying documents to hide the Russian billionaire Roman Abramovich's wealth and evade tax. He denies any wrongdoing. Pakistan has confirmed it's detaining the chief minister of Khyber Pakhtunkhwa province after sacking him and his government and declaring a local emergency. Soheil Afridi is a party colleague of the jailed former Prime Minister Imran Khan and had been leading a protest march for his release. The leader of India's opposition Congress party, Rahul Gandhi, has called on everyone who believes in democracy to join today's planned march to the Supreme Court and demand the resignation of the Electoral Commission chief over alleged electoral roll fraud. And a fire has destroyed Paris's oldest covered market in the central Paris district. Officials say a blaze took hold of the Marché Couvert des Enfants Rouges in the early hours and that nothing remains. BBC News.
0: Hello and welcome to Business Daily from the BBC World Service. I'm Rob Young. Today, the global baby bust, why birth rates are falling almost everywhere. It's partly down to financial pressures.
2: I know that we're making the right choice for ourselves. We can't give, at this point, children the life that we both feel like they deserve.
0: Well, governments have tried to reverse the trend. The results are mixed.
3: You ask me about a crisis. Whatever word we use, this is happening. Humanity is already below replacement level and there are fewer babies born every year.
0: Fewer babies on Business Daily from the BBC.

0: This band is rehearsing in a basement in a town in Wyoming in the United States. The group is called Frin. The singer is Reese. On drums, her partner Sean. They both work full time and perform two nights a week. What they don't have and have decided for now they won't have is children. The couple met as students on a film course at university.
1: I sat down next to him in the theater before an audition for a show, and I said, okay, so are we going to be best friends now? And he said, sure. And then the rest was history.
0: Sean, you, when you were younger, imagined that you might have a very big family. Is that right?
2: Yeah. So I grew up in a family of six kids. So always had it on my mind that I would kind of continue that. Like, both my parents came from big families as well. But currently, with the circumstances as they are, whenever we talk about the possibility of kids, it's like, well, it can't be right now and probably not in the near future either. We've really started to enjoy our lives as just without children. You know, we have three or four dogs in our home that we love pretty much as children. Yeah, it's kind of something that is eluded us just from like financial reasons, also just like the culture of our time.
0: Reese, just talk me through some of the financial difficulties you think there might be if children were to come along.
1: Both of us have older sisters who have multiple children, and we've seen firsthand just how expensive it can be, especially if you are both working parents. Trying to afford childcare is really difficult, and there's not a lot of support around us. We're both living a little bit paycheck to paycheck. It is very difficult to be able to pay for things like housing, along with groceries, with the rising grocery costs, trying to just fuel your vehicle to travel to and from work.
0: What was it like when you came to this decision, Reese, that you wouldn't actively try to have a family?
1: The emotions involved, there's two that you kind of go between. One is almost a feeling of relief, because this pressure, especially as a woman, it feels like you've been released of a pressure to take on a role that can be very taxing and can historically has prevented a lot of women from being able to pursue careers. There is this huge sense of grief and perhaps guilt that goes along with that. And I was aware from the time I was around 16 years old that it would be incredibly difficult for me to be able to reproduce and become pregnant because I have polycystic ovarian syndrome. So I've always kind of known that perhaps children were out of reach, but to really solidify it has been a little bit painful. And I love and cherish every child that's in my life. And sometimes you go over to a family member's house and you're holding their brand new beautiful baby and you think to yourself, man, am I missing out? Should I rethink this? And then you look at all of the other factors involved that goes into it. I know that we're making the right choice for ourselves. We can't give, at this point, children the life that we both feel like they deserve. That, to me, is a good reason not to pursue parenthood, not because you feel like you should do it or it's something that's expected of you, especially as a woman, but because you want to do it and also because you can give them the best life possible. And so for us, that's just not in the cards for us right now.
0: Reese and Sean in Wyoming. We'll hear more from them later. You're listening to Business Daily from the BBC World Service. I'm Rob Young, and today I'm looking at the fall of the number of babies being born. Reese and Sean's reasons for not having kids are not purely an American story. For the global population to replace itself, women need to have about 2.1 children each. It's about 2.2 now, so right on the line. And some demographers think we've already crossed below it. Since about 2015, the decades-long decline has quickened. Birth rates were falling because couples had fewer children. Some say they're now declining because there are fewer couples. So is this a crisis? Anna Rotkia is director of the Population Research Institute in Finland, in Northern Europe.
3: We are at unprecedented unpredicted, rapid change levels. And for sure, we already see crises. I personally live in one of the most aged countries with a very low fertility, and I have a hard time seeing the upsides, but I'm sure there are some.
0: What do you think are the main reasons?
3: Well, there are the concerns we have had, you know, for the last century, which are easy to understand. A stable income, finishing your education, having somewhere to live. These are always there. But the new thing is technological change and the changed environment where we spend our free time, get our values, meet and interact with peers, i.e. the phones and social media. We now know that this latest dip, which, as you say, is really quite global, is associated with the spread of mobile phones and social media.
0: What is your sense of whether some of these social and technological factors are playing a bigger part in people's decision not to have children compared to the economic factors such as incredibly expensive housing, the precariousness of some modern forms of work, for example?
3: Firstly, we have quite high ages at having the first child. And this means that any, for instance, unemployment or crisis, which is likely to, you know, signal to young adults, oh, wait, now it's uncertain, you should wait a bit. Well, they don't have many years to wait. In many countries, young adults spend at least 2 hours, often 4 or 5, on social media of their free time. This means that the signals and the values and the people they interact with are online. And I really think we have underestimated how this changes our social fabric.
0: And so is it the case that teenagers, people in their early 20s, don't want to have children?
3: Of service, that it's the right partner has become a way more important challenge. And we know that the partnerships of young adults have grown more fragile. There is also a value change. In Finland, people who say they don't want children at all has grown from around 4% to around 12%. But it's still a minority. So both in Europe and globally, most people want to have a stable partnership, marriage, and most people want to have a child. And the kind of big trend now is growth in childlessness, most of it unwanted. And that's the key driver of fertility decline currently.
4: We're having a baby!
5: Wow! Is this a baby box?
6: Yes, darling. This is the famous Finnish baby box.
0: As this government video explains, for 80 years, expectant mothers in Finland have been given a box by the state. A starter kit of clothes, sheets and toys. There's also a generous welfare system with free education and cheap healthcare. But the fertility rate is 1.3, close to the nation's record low. Anna Rokia again.
3: Finland and the Nordics have developed very generous family policies, and they do work. The new challenge that we face during the last decades is family formation. The first steps, finding the right partner, settling down, feeling ready for parenthood. And these are not easily helped by these traditional family policies.
0: How are we grappling with that? What do you think it potentially means for us?
3: This future is partly already here. For some, it will mean family lineages die out, villages die out, regions depopulate, small languages for sure will die out much faster than they would otherwise. You ask me about a crisis. Whatever word we use, this is happening. Humanity is already below replacement level and there are fewer babies born every year.
0: What do you think is needed? What does the government need to do?
3: First, I don't think it's about persuasion. I think people, you know, have free choice. What governments can do is signal that if you want and can have a child, we are here to help you and protect you. And it's very often said nowadays that, oh, economic incentives don't work. Well, they have often been really small. If we really created a society where nobody would get economically worse off because they became a parent or had another child, then we can talk. Do they work or don't they?
0: Anna Rotkia in Finland. Governments have been trying to boost the number of children women are having. Since the 1980s, rich countries have dramatically increased what they spend on things like child benefits, childcare, and parental leave. So what happens when...
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1: Hungarian children.
2: The former Hungarian Prime Minister Viktor Orban a few years ago announcing tens of thousands of dollars in state subsidies for families having more children, tax breaks for mothers, subsidized mortgages. Hungary did then see an increase from 1.2 children per woman to 1.6 in 2021, but by 2025 the rate fell back to 1.3. The noisy election in April saw Viktor Orban removed after 16 years in power. Family policy was again part of his pitch. Elements of the subsidies are now being reviewed or reformed. Susanna Mackay is a demographer and a sociologist who's now the Deputy State Secretary for Family Policy in the new Hungarian government.
3: We have now had low fertility in Hungary for more than 40 years. So since 1980, or 81, the number of deaths is higher in Hungary than the number of births.
2: The previous government had a target to increase the fertility rate, 1.3 in the most recent data, to 2.1 average children. What is the new government's target?
3: There was a target to increase the total fertility rate to 2.1, but this is a very natalistic target. And there was many criticism from experts that the system lacked long-term stability and scientifically grounded impact assessment. So it didn't integrate, for example, the poorest families and incentivized rather the middle class, married, tax-paying families through financial and credit instruments. For example, the housing policy in Hungary is really targeted towards ownership, but this is also a trap. Finally, if you take an important loan and you can't pay it back, then you are in a trap which easily leads to poverty. So we would like to base the family policy rather on some classical instruments and not on loans.
2: So that there isn't a target, then the 2.1 target is gone. How will you know then if your policies work?
3: Really, fertility is one aspect of demography and of society. It's also important to take into account the well-being of children who have already been born and the families who have to raise the children. So how many children do people want? I think that if you see that people would like to have more children than they have, then you can build a family policy to close this gap. You may be successful, but this success is also closely linked to economic circumstances and global macroeconomic trends.
2: That's fascinating. So you're saying that the increase in fertility from 2011 to 2021 may not at all be down to the cash handouts that the Orban government gave to households?
3: I don't think that it didn't have any effect. The problem is indeed that we don't have any assessment of this family policy. So there was really much money spent. What we know is that fertility increase is very, very often linked to advantageous economic situation. And there was an increase in employment rates in Hungary, in average income. So there was really an important economic boom in the second half of the 2010s. Then came a decrease. So after the COVID period of 2020, there was a less advantageous economic situation and fertility rates began to decrease.
2: So are you saying then that it isn't necessarily possible for the government to increase the number of children that Hungarians have, that Hungary is just going to have to get used to the fact that its population will fall?
3: Here, not only fertility is on the table, but also the very high mortality rates, which has to be decreased with adequate health care and the treatment of preventable causes of death. So it isn't just on fertility we have to work, but also on our very bad mortality situation.
2: Susanna Mackay, Deputy State Secretary at Hungary's Ministry of Social and Family Affairs. So Hungary undertook an expensive experiment

0: and it's contested what it achieved. So back to Wyoming in the US.
1: It's a never-ending cycle, and it goes, grows, and it goes.
0: What are those bandmates and couple Reese and Sean thinking about what they might need to change their mind about not having kids and for the future?
2: Affordability of housing is a huge thing. It's like policies that exist to pretty much to continue to keep housing as expensive as possible. New builds just are so difficult to be approved. So we end up in a crisis where there's just not enough houses being built for the amount of people that are living there. So the house prices obviously are going to go up because the demand is going up.
3: We have four wonderful dogs that run the house, and we live in a community full of friends and wonderful folks and music and art, and it's been amazing. Making music has been amazing, and we have had one of the busiest summers of our lives traveling around all over the state. That's something that I think if we had kids right now, that's not something that we would be able to do. We couldn't be happier with the decisions that we're making, and we never know what the future holds, but I think this has been the best decision that we could make for ourselves, and we hope that other people find what works for them as well.
0: Reese and Sean in Wyoming in the US. Thank you for listening to this edition of Business Daily with me, Rob Young. You can get more episodes on the BBC website at bbc.com and wherever you usually get your downloads.
4: World Service and now history told by the people who were there. It's witness history. More than 60 years ago, the USA sent two monkeys into space. It was a watershed moment for the American space agency NASA. In 2012, Mike Lanchon spoke to Lieutenant Joe Guyon, whose mission was to retrieve the rocket's nose cone.
5: It's May 28, 1959. In the early hours of the morning, there's a buzz of excitement at America's Mission Control as two monkeys are about to make a historic flight into space.
6: At Cape Canaveral, two tiny astronauts, monkeys Abel and Baker, are readied for the first flight into outer space and safe return of Earth life. Dressed in protective space suits and wired so that readings on their physiological reactions can be transmitted to the ground, the rhesus monkey and the much smaller squirrel monkey are secured in separate capsules in the nose cone of a Jupiter.
5: With the preparations complete and the passengers securely strapped in, it's time for liftoff.
6: 300 miles out into space they travel. 15 minutes and 1,700 ground miles later, the capsule is fished from the waters of the Caribbean, where it re-entered the atmosphere.
5: On a U.S. Navy vessel in the Caribbean, peering through the darkness as the rocket plunges back to Earth, is Lieutenant Joe Guyon.
7: The sky lighted up behind a slight overcast, and then we could see through the clouds. There are three different objects: the missile body, the guidance package, and the nose cone itself. And of course, you couldn't tell the difference between them, but it was so bright you could actually read a newspaper on the bridge. It was absolutely bright as day.
5: Joe was commander of the USS Kiowa. Its mission was to locate and retrieve the rocket's nose cone from the pitch black sea and bring home its two important passengers.
7: The light from the two other pieces, the missile body and the guidance package, went out and followed the falling nose cone that looked like a meteor flying down into the sea. And I took a bearing to exactly where I saw it last, so that's where I would head. It was all dark after that because the lights had burned out and there was nothing but darkness.
5: There must have been quite a lot of excitement there as the rocket suddenly appeared in the night sky.
7: Oh, it certainly was. And of course, none of us had ever seen anything like it. You know, there aren't too many people that have seen a ballistic missile coming at you. And so I thought of that, too, as it was going on. But it was tremendously exciting. You know, we're expecting this to happen, and it shows up on time, and we're just ready to go. I mean, the whole ship was like a thoroughbred at the gate, ready to take off.
5: In the late 1950s, the space race between the United States and the Soviet Union was underway. It was a matter of national pride as well as scientific achievement. But the Americans were clearly lagging behind.
8: At this point in time, the race to space was all animals. The Soviet Union was sending up dogs, and the U.S. was racing to catch up. This came shortly after the launch of Sputnik, the first Earth-orbiting satellite, and a month later, the launch in October 1957 of Sputnik 2, which was the first satellite to orbit a dog, Soviet satellite. So the U.S. was in something of a panic.
5: Space historian Chris Dubbs. Bringing back the two monkeys alive, he says, would be key to opening up the way for human astronauts.
8: They had to find out whether a human could survive the launch in a rocket. I mean, the tremendous G-force they endured. Whether they could survive in orbit, the zero gravity of orbit. Whether their body would function, whether their mind would function, whether they could perform minimal tasks that would be required of them. You know, as I mentioned, the Soviet Union used dogs. And with both species, I mean, you can monitor things about them, their heart rate and their muscle reactions and their pulse and their respiration and their temperature. So you really have a pretty good picture through all the stressful parts of the launch and the flight, how they react. And so it could be transferred over to you gain some understanding of how a human would react as well.
5: Standing on the bridge of his ship, Naval Officer Joe Guyon was well aware of the responsibility. America's previous animal space flights had failed because the nose cone had been lost or had broken up on impact. But as the ship's crew began hauling the rocket tip out of the water and up onto the deck, no one knew if the little astronauts inside had indeed survived.
7: The nose cone slammed against the side of the ship, and I thought, oh, brother, we're going to sink it. But we got it aboard and lifted it with our crane and eased it into, we had a little cradle made of 4x4s and old mattresses so that it wouldn't be damaged. And laid it down with the pointed end towards the bow. And one of the technicians from the Ballistic Missile Agency ran up and plugged in to the back of it to check, and he turned and he said, they're alive.
6: Abel and Baker are unspossed from their protective garb, and they prove sturdy little explorers indeed. Physically unharmed and in jolly good spirits, the first creatures from outer space in all history.
7: I could see the nose cone. They opened the back, and what they did is the small monkey was attached to the side of the nose cone. And she came off very easily, the little one. She was full of life, the kind of monkey that you could actually pick up and hold, whereas the other monkey, Abel, you could not touch because she was pretty vicious. Her capsule, I mean, her bed was actually a couch that had a lot of padding. She was flat on her back. And they started to remove the things away from her limbs, and then she started to flail around with them. And so they had to hold both her legs and also her upper arms, too. And they had to hold her like that until they got her in the cage. And they started to feed her with apples, and that helped to satisfy her. But every once in a while, she'd let off with a big scream. And the other monkey was very quiet. And didn't make any noise, but she was very content to be fed peanuts and things like that.
5: Their safe return made the monkeys instant celebrities. They were flown to meet the press in Washington, and their pictures appeared on the front cover of Life magazine. But was the mission an unqualified success for NASA? Space historian Chris Dubbs.
8: Very much so. Very much so. I mean, there were a few pieces of it that didn't work. Abel was supposed to manipulate a lever whenever a light flashed. They wanted to see if, you know, animals could do simple tasks in space. That didn't happen. And, of course, there was the tragedy after the flight that in a simple surgical procedure that Abel died. This was very unexpected, and they learned something from this, that the stress that animals were under and that they shouldn't be given anesthetic for a procedure right after the flight. But just improving the equipment, improving that animals could survive and function in a space flight, it opened the door for everything that rapidly followed.
5: By 1961, the Russians had sent their first man into orbit. The following year, the Americans followed suit. Baker, the surviving space monkey, lived for another 25 years. More than 300 people attended her funeral in 1984. Joe Guyon is now 86. He's long retired from the Navy and lives in Baltimore.
7: And it was a highlight of my naval career, and I keep telling people that, that things went downhill after that. But looking back on it, I'll never forget it. It's always been a highlight, and I can never stop talking about it and trying to tell people that it was pretty hard to make anything better than that, because we did something that no one else had ever done.
4: Lieutenant Joe Guyon was speaking to Mike Lanchon in 2012 for Witness History.
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13: Good morning. President Trump is upset about Ukraine's attacks on Russia's oil refineries and wants Ukraine's president out. Ukrainians say that's their call. It's Morning Edition from NPR News. Tens of thousands of people are without power after a hurricane made landfall along the Gulf Coast. I'm Steve Inskeep.
14: And I'm Michelle Martin. And in the Pacific, Hurricane Simon is headed towards central Mexico. Also, the death rate by suicide is rising fastest for Black Americans, and we're going to talk about it. We debunk some myths and share how to help and get help. It is Monday, October 12th. On this day in 1960, Soviet leader Nikita Khrushchev did not like what he was hearing at the UN. He pounded his desk, probably with his shoe. News is next.
15: Live from NPR News in Washington, I'm Dave Mattingly. Saudi Arabia says it intercepted a missile fired at its airport in Riyadh yesterday. A separate attack sparked a fire in a passenger terminal. NPR's Aya Batraoui says attacks on the airport by Iranian-backed Houthi rebels a day earlier left more than a dozen people dead and hundreds injured.
16: Saudi Arabia had already suspended flights and operations at Riyadh Airport when an unknown projectile hit one of its passenger terminals for the second day in a row. Yemen's Houthis have struck Saudi airports four times over the past week, but Saturday's attacks are the deadliest on the capital Riyadh in more than a decade. Among those killed was a U.S. citizen. The Iran-backed group says its attacks are in response to more than 2,000 Saudi airstrikes on Houthi areas in various parts of Yemen in recent weeks. The group also says it hit an Aramco gas facility and an oil refinery in Saudi Arabia's eastern province in the past 24 hours. Saudi Arabia has not commented on those attacks. Aya Batraoui, NPR News, Dubai.
15: A federal judge is ordering the Trump administration to temporarily stop airing its taxpayer-funded ads that promote President Trump. They've been airing in recent weeks ahead of the November midterm elections. NPR's Luke Garrett says U.S. District Court Judge Jennifer Rochon is banning the ads for 2 weeks while a court case continues.
17: Judge Rochon ordered the Trump administration to pull its multi-million dollar ad buy no later than Sunday night. The ruling came after a coalition, including the nonprofit Common Cause, challenged the taxpayer-funded Trump ads in New York federal court, arguing it violated congressional appropriation and government propaganda rules. The White House had set aside $20 million for the taxpayer-funded Trump ads, court records show. The campaign-styled ads began airing in September, sparking bipartisan concern. Trump himself acknowledged the backlash in early October, saying he'd pay for the ads himself. Despite this, the commercials, which feature Trump and his political agenda, continued to air nationwide. The White House did not immediately respond to requests for comment on the judge's order. Luke Garrett, NPR News, Washington.
15: More than 150,000 homes and businesses in Florida are without power in the aftermath of Hurricane Isaias. The storm came ashore Friday evening near Destin in the Florida Panhandle as a Category 2 hurricane. Isaias is blamed for at least 4 deaths. Authorities report downed trees and power lines in areas of the southern U.S. Eric Grubbs says a falling tree caused lots of damage to his home in Raleigh, North Carolina.
18: Thank God these are just material possessions that insurance will cover and me and my dog are okay. But man, oh man, it's pretty tough.
15: More than 20,000 homes and businesses are without power in Alabama this morning. Wall Street futures are higher. Dow futures are up 63 points. This is NPR News.
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20: 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And Berkshire Orthopedic Associates, with same-day discharge for total knee replacement at the Crane Center for Ambulatory Surgery. 413-499-6600 for more information.
21: Stardate, October 12th. The second largest asteroid in the solar system is a puzzler. Most studies say it has the same layers as a planet, but that it's not massive enough to pull itself into a fully rounded shape like a planet. But one study found that it's not layered at all. Vesta accounts for almost a tenth of all the mass in the asteroid belt. Its average diameter is about 325 miles, but it's flattened and a bit stretched out. The surface of Vesta is covered with volcanic rock. Combined with other observations, that suggests that Vesta is layered, with a distinct core, mantle, and crust. If so, then it formed very early in solar system history, allowing it to incorporate a lot of radioactive material. Heat from radioactive decay partially melted it, allowing heavier materials to sink to the center and lighter ones to float to the surface. But a study last year contradicted that. Using delicate measurements of Vesta's gravity field, scientists determined that the asteroid isn't fully layered. It might have started to develop layers, but never got hot enough to finish the job. Or it might have formed from debris blasted off a larger body by a giant impact, creating a massive space rock that's all jumbled up. Vesta lines up opposite the sun in our sky tonight. It's brightest for the year, and it's in view all night. Even so, you need binoculars to spot it. It's not far below the bright planet Saturn, which is low in the east at nightfall. Our web address is stardate.org. For the University of Texas McDonald Observatory, I'm Billy Henry.
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0: It's Morning Edition from NPR News. I'm Steve Inskeep.
1: And I'm Michelle Martin. Good morning. President Trump is once again telling Ukrainians to hold wartime elections and ditch their president, Volodymyr Zelensky.
0: Trump blames Zelensky for not ending the war. He also blames Ukraine's long-range drone strikes on Russian oil refineries for rising global fuel prices. Trump lifted sanctions on Russian diesel and claimed both sides have agreed to, quote, an energy ceasefire.
1: Joining us now to talk about the latest is NPR's Joanna Kakissis in Kyiv. Joanna, good morning.
2: Good morning, Michelle.
1: How are Ukrainians reacting to Trump's call to remove Zelensky?
2: Well, Michelle, every time Trump does this, it seems to make Zelensky more popular here. Just having conversations with Ukrainians in Kyiv yesterday and also reading comments online, one theme clearly emerged that Ukrainians say, you know, Zelensky is far from ideal, but outsiders don't get to decide whether we should hold elections or who we should get rid of. I spoke with Oleksandr Mareshko. He's from Zelensky's party, and he leads the Foreign Affairs Committee in Parliament. And he says this idea actually comes from Russian President Vladimir Putin.
3: Putin understands that if he manages to remove somehow Zelensky, maybe with the help of Trump, it will weaken seriously Ukraine during the war. It's a very dangerous idea. And the key question is whether President Trump will align himself with Putin in his attempt to ruin Ukraine and to pressure us into capitulation.
1: Do other Ukrainians feel this way?
2: Yeah, Zelensky's term ended in 2024, but, you know, public opinion polls here show most Ukrainians do not want to hold elections in the middle of the war. They do criticize Zelensky's governing style, and they worry he may have some shady people in his circle. But I saw this poll recently that shows, you know, about half of Ukrainians do not want him to run for a second term, but only when elections are held after the war ends. Most Ukrainians realize that holding elections now is dangerous. There's no ceasefire. And Russia is bombing Ukrainian cities multiple times a day.
1: President Trump claims that both Ukraine and Russia have agreed to an energy ceasefire. Is that actually happening?
2: Well, you know, Zelensky said on Sunday that he did not know anything about this ceasefire. This would involve both sides halting attacks on energy facilities. And in his evening video address Sunday night, Zelensky said he welcomes such a ceasefire.
4: Україна пропонувала багато деескалаційних кроків. Путін.
2: He's saying, let's make it happen. Ukraine supports real paths to ending this war and is ready to stop striking Russian energy infrastructure if Russia reciprocates in Ukraine. But then he pointed out that even after Trump declared the ceasefire, Russia attacked a power plant in the northeastern Ukrainian city of Kharkiv. And I should note that Trump has announced an energy ceasefire before and nothing came of that.
1: So where does Ukraine go from here? Is there any hope of ending this war?
2: Well, Ukraine says it's hitting Russian oil refineries to weaken the Kremlin's ability to wage war. Mareshko, the Ukrainian lawmaker, says his country has the right to fight back. And he says Trump is using Ukraine as a scapegoat, blaming the Ukrainians for rising fuel prices instead of the U.S. war on Iran. And he says Trump's envoys in peace negotiations, Jared Kushner and Steve Witkoff, they don't care about Ukraine.
3: They don't care much about values or lives of people in Ukraine. They want to make a quick deal at the expense of Ukraine. And how you can make a quick deal? Only by pressuring Ukraine into surrender.
2: And Michelli says Ukraine will learn to survive even if the U.S. does abandon it.
1: That is NPR's Joanna Kakissis in Kyiv. Joanna, thank you.
2: You're welcome, Michelle.
1: One of the responses by the U.S. to Russia's full-scale invasion of Ukraine was to sanction Russian diesel. As we mentioned, the Trump administration lifted those sanctions.
0: Trump described a deal to import millions of tons of Russian diesel over time. This agreement has upset members of Congress and U.S. allies. And for voters who are focused on affordability, it is unlikely to have any immediate impact on diesel prices.
1: NPR senior national political correspondent Mara Liasson is looking at the politics of this morning, Mara.
5: Good morning.
1: So Russia was already under strong sanctions since it invaded Ukraine. Then Congress just passed new sanctions against Russia. Trump signed that law. So what is Trump doing now?
5: What he's doing is he is trying, without much success yet, to bring down oil prices before Election Day. You know, he blames Ukrainian attacks on Russian oil refineries for higher gas prices in the U.S., even though it's the Iran war that is causing higher prices in the U.S. And He has demanded that Ukraine stop bombing Russian oil refineries. He hasn't demanded that Russia stop bombing Ukrainian energy infrastructure, its electrical grid, or civilian targets. And as you just heard, over the weekend, he said Russia and Ukraine had agreed to an energy ceasefire, although we've seen nothing of the kind. Last month, he said the same thing, that they'd agreed to an energy ceasefire, but it didn't happen. And Ukraine, as we just heard, said they would be happy to do that, to agree to a ceasefire if Russia did too. But we haven't heard from Russia on that. Trump is also calling for Ukrainian President Zelensky's ouster. He has had a very long-held grievance about Zelensky.
1: And the president has been even more preoccupied with many of his other grievances. How does that play into the Democrats' closing message for the midterms?
5: Yes. Well, in the past few days, Trump has attacked Norway for not giving him the Nobel Peace Prize, even though the Norwegian government doesn't make that decision. He's trying again to launch an investigation to fire Lisa Cook, one of the Federal Reserve Board members. He's tried and failed to fire her in the past. The Supreme Court stopped him from doing that. He's also launching a Department of Justice antitrust investigation into the TV networks that have boycotted sharing footage of Trump after he banned CNN from the White House press pool. And what we see from polling and from NPR's own swing voter focus groups is that voters want Trump to focus on their priorities, bringing prices down. And instead, they complain that he's too focused on the ballroom or the arch or the press pool or the Kennedy Center. And all this comes as Trump's efforts to try to win the midterms keep failing and running into roadblocks. Last night, a federal court issued a temporary restraining order against some taxpayer-funded campaign ads that he's been running.
1: So we're about 3 weeks out from Election Day. Let's zoom out for a minute. And what's the outlook for Republicans?
5: Well, the dynamic hasn't changed much. Republicans are still on defense, although they have a tremendous amount of money to defend themselves with. About two-thirds of the Republican campaign spending is now focused on states and districts where Trump won by more than 10 points in 2024. And the Senate map is tilted red. There are more Senate seats up this year. Also, those states are more rural. They're more exposed to high diesel prices, high fertilizer prices. There are a lot of low-income voters in those states, many of whom voted for Trump, that are just now starting to feel the cuts in Medicaid and food assistance and other safety net programs from that one big, beautiful bill. And, you know, Donald Trump has the same challenge that Joe Biden had. He is trying to convince voters that the economy is doing better than their own day-to-day experiences tell them, and that is a very hard thing to do.
1: That is NPR senior national political correspondent Mara Liasson. Mara, thank you.
5: You're welcome.
1: Saudi Arabia says Houthi attacks against its airports have killed at least 20 people in the last week.
0: Houthis are firing missiles from Yemen at the airport in Riyadh, as well as others to the south and east of the capital.
1: Joining us to talk about the latest is NPR correspondent in the Gulf, Aya Batraoui. She's joining us from Dubai. Aya, good morning.
6: Good morning, Michelle.
1: So tell us what's been happening in Riyadh.
6: Okay, this is a really busy airport. It's one that I just flew out from a week ago, and it connects Riyadh to the world. This is a landlocked city, and so there's really no quick way to get to the capital except by flying in. Now, Riyadh Airport has been hit at least four times over the past week, including twice over the weekend. The deadliest attack was Saturday. The Houthis struck a passenger terminal there. The Saudis released CCTV footage showing passengers, many of them Muslim pilgrims headed to Mecca, standing in line when a fireball hits the passenger terminal and parts of the ceiling collapsed. Helicopters were seen flying in to medevac the wounded out. And Saudi authorities say 13 people of various nationalities were killed, including a U.S. citizen. And more than 300 others were wounded, some critically, according to authorities. Now, Saudi State TV also showed the health minister visiting some of the wounded in Riyadh's hospitals. He spoke with a distraught mother whose daughter from Sudan is a flight attendant on Saudi Airlines. And she says she's the family's breadwinner, but has been badly wounded. They also showed a man with face burns and a toddler with a neck brace on in the hospital beds.
1: And what's been the international reaction to this?
6: So, Michelle, of course, there's been a slew of global condemnations against these attacks, but all eyes are really on President Trump. We know the Saudis have asked Washington for refueling support in their fighter jet attacks on Yemen's Houthis, but Trump has not yet agreed to that. The U.S. is helping with intel on the Houthis, but unlike France, the U.K., Turkey, and Pakistan, which have all sent military help to the Saudis, Trump seems still cold to getting involved in another Gulf War, especially at a time when there are still daily Iranian attacks happening on oil tanks tankers in the Strait of Hormuz.
1: What are the Houthis saying about why they are attacking Saudi airports specifically and so aggressively now?
6: Well, Michelle, to take a step back, Saudi Arabia has been at war with the Houthis, who are backed by Iran, since 2015, and they've been trying ever since, unsuccessfully, to reinstall the Yemeni government to power. And the Houthi fighters last month pushed Yemeni government forces out of territory along the Red Sea. So the Saudis then launched this major offensive a week ago with around 100 fighter jets and Yemeni government forces on the ground to try and roll back those Houthi gains. But here we are a week later, and the Houthis still control the port city of Mocha. Another major city of Taiz is encircled by Houthi forces, and the Houthis are still able to hit Saudi oil tankers in the Red Sea and blockade Saudi from shipping out its oil that way. And so the Houthis say they're attacking Saudi airports now in response to what they say are more than 2,000 Saudi airstrikes on Yemen in past weeks that have also killed women and children there. The Houthis have also been hitting Saudi energy sites. But I really cannot stress enough what a blow this is to Saudi Arabia, which is one of the world's biggest spenders on defense, particularly from the U.S. And these attacks are really testing Saudi Crown Prince Mohammed bin Salman's ability to secure the country and carry out major reforms that are meant to draw in foreign investors and tourists to Saudi Arabia. But as of this moment, the capital's airport is shut down and under continued attacks.
1: That is NPR's correspondent in Dubai, Aya Batrawi. Aya, thank you.
6: Thanks, Michelle.
1: This is NPR News.
7: 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Well, good morning. Thank you for joining us for Morning Edition. For this Monday, October 12th, I'm David Giustino. Our engineer, Mr. Bailey James, here in studio, locking things down, making sure what you hear is what you're supposed to hear. Good luck with that, Bailey. Soon to arrive, our producer-reporter, Sujina Shrestha. News director Andrew Waite with a day off today. Not sure how that happened. And it'll be Mr. Raymond Graff rolling in around 7. And the Monday morning blues continue with the staff arriving thereafter. Already up and at 'em, News Channel 13 meteorologist Paul Cayano with your regional forecast. Calling for some morning clouds and increasing sunshine today. Highs in the upper 60s. Partly cloudy tonight. Lows in the lower 50s. Partly sunny. Chance of a shower. Possibly a thunderstorm tomorrow. Highs in the upper 60s. Wednesday mostly cloudy with a chance of showers. Highs in the upper 60s. Morning edition continues. Regional news at 5:31:30.
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0: It's Morning Edition from NPR News. I'm Steve Inskeep.
1: And I'm Michelle Martin. Stories are powerful, even when they're not true. For a long time, it was taken for granted that black people were far less likely to take their own lives than members of other groups. But that's no longer the case. Over about the last decade, the death rate by suicide among black Americans of all ages has risen dramatically. That according to the Centers for Disease Control. It's up more than 50%. That was the motivation behind going there, a matter of life and death. It was a live event we held in NPR Studio One here in Washington, D.C., with experts as well as people who've experienced this kind of devastating loss and with people who have struggled with suicidal thoughts, including two superstar athletes. The purpose was to share how this growing crisis is affecting people who've been touched by it and to separate myths from facts in the hope that knowledge will give people the tools to intervene if someone they know is in crisis. And speaking of tools, I want to remind you that you can call or text 988, the Suicide and Crisis Lifeline, 24 hours a day if you or someone you know is in crisis. And we'll start with Deborah Lee, CEO Emerita of BET. Let's give Debbie some grace. This is the first time she's talking about this in a room full of people. You lost your beautiful son, Quinn, on August 16th, 2020. Tell me about him.
9: Quinn was my firstborn, and Quinn was just the light of the world. He was so personable and so outgoing. He worked at Warner Brothers for several years, and then he worked at Capitol Records. And one day he was promoting a concert at the 930 Club here, and he called me and said, you know, the hotel room's not ready yet. Can I bring the artist to your house? I was like, oh, okay, sure. And so I went back to sleep, and I woke up later and had guys sleeping all over my sofas and on the floor. And the artists were Kendrick Lamar and Schoolboy Q. Anyway, all that to say, he loved music, he loved people, and we never saw any signs of depression. Never. He just loved life. And
1: one of those, let's just pause on that, because that's, I think, one of those myths that we need to deal with, is that everybody who experiences this has had some long-term diagnosis, right, that they've been manifesting, yeah, serious depression or signs of serious mental illness, mm-hmm, you know, basically forever. Right. And you're saying that just is not true, no, in his case. Not, it's just not true.
9: Not true at all.
1: Deborah says she first realized Quinn was struggling during the early months of the COVID pandemic and after the killing of George Floyd. Cut off from his work routine and discouraged by the country's racial climate, he started talking about suicide. So his family and partner helped him get into psychiatric treatment at UCLA. He seemed to improve. When Quinn's partner wanted to travel to check on her parents, the plan was for Quinn to stay with Deborah. But he never made it.
9: I started getting worried. I hadn't heard from him. And I decided to drive over to his house, you know, just thinking really that he had taken a nap and had overslept. That's what I thought. I went back to the bedroom. I couldn't really open the door. And so finally I pushed it hard and found him on the floor. And he had hung himself on the door with a belt.
1: Do you blame yourself?
9: Oh, I used to in the early days. You know, why didn't I go over earlier? Why did I let him go home at all and be by himself? Why didn't I take his girlfriend to the airport? Why didn't I, you know, pick him? I mean, you do all
1: your mind
9: things.
1: Does, yeah, that. My brother took his own life. It was the day after Mother's Day, and he had called me to wish me happy Mother's Day, and I was hurrying him off the phone because my kids were little then, mm-hmm, and we were out at the canal, and they were chasing ducks. And he just said, I just called to say I love you.
9: Yeah.
1: And, of course, the next day,
9: you found
1: and I found, and I thought, if I'd only stayed on the phone, mm-hmm, if I had, you know, all if.
9: Right.
1: I know one of the things that helped me is my beautiful stepdaughter, who is a psychiatrist. And one of the things she said to me is, he made a mistake.
9: Yeah.
1: He made a mistake. And I'm sure if he could undo that mistake, he wouldn't make, mm-hmm, it. Psychiatrist Paul Nestat, a leading national authority on suicide, says the research validates that.
10: One myth about suicide is this idea that when someone is suicidal, they're just dedicated to ending their lives and they'll just keep trying. In fact, the research shows that the majority of suicide deaths, especially among young people, suicide attempts, are come to impulsively.
1: And he says, recognizing that suicide is often an impulsive act offers the opportunity to think about prevention.
10: You focus on making the environment safer.
1: That means making sure there are not firearms accessible. Gun ownership rates among Black households have surged. So have deaths by suicide.
10: The vast majority of suicide attempts are survived if there's not a firearm. There's actually the lowest rate of self-reported suicide attempts among young Black people in America that we've seen in years. But the death rate has gone higher than it's ever been. And that just comes down to the fact that when an attempt is made, now with so many more guns in the house, that attempt's fatal.
1: And Nestad says there's another dangerous myth.
10: That asking someone if they're suicidal might plant that idea in their head.
1: And you're telling us that that's just not true.
10: It's not the case. People aren't that malleable, frankly. And the reason that myth worries me is because it means that some folks might not ask their loved ones.
1: So Nestad says, speak up if you're worried. Be sensitive, but direct. And here's one more hopeful thought from our panel. There are lots of effective ways to help and get help, even in a healthcare system many see as broken.
10: Every time I'm talking to someone in the community, I'm learning about other free and low-cost ways to access treatment, but people don't know about them. And I would recommend using 988 more than just as a talk-me-off-the-ledge service. Depending on your locality, like in Baltimore, our 988 can find therapists that have openings, that take your insurance or that work on a sliding scale. That's really valuable. A lot of these programs now are resources for finding care, free and low-cost centers that are out there. People just don't know about them.
1: You can find the full video of this event on NPR's YouTube page. 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
11: Live from NPR News in Washington, I'm Dave Mattingly. A group of senators, Republicans and Democrats, are calling on President Trump to cancel the deal he announced with Russia to purchase millions of tons of diesel fuel from Moscow. As NPR's Adrian Florido reports, the president says the agreement will help to lower diesel prices in the U.S.
12: Trump shocked lawmakers when he said Friday that he'd struck the deal in a phone call with Russian President Vladimir Putin. In a joint statement, 4 Republican senators and 3 Democrats have demanded Trump call it off. On NBC's Meet the Press, North Carolina Republican Tom Tillis said the president could be violating a 2022 congressional law banning Russian oil imports. It was meant to deprive Russia of financing for the war in Ukraine.
13: I do believe there's a legitimate case for saying the president's not following the law. We were very clear that we are that Russia is the aggressor. Russia is the one who can end this war by backing out of territory that they occupied.
12: Energy experts told the Associated Press that Trump's deal is unlikely to actually lower fuel prices because it involves less diesel than the U.S. uses in a single day. Adrian Florido, NPR News.
11: At least 4 deaths are being blamed on Hurricane Isaias. The storm came ashore in the panhandle of Florida on Friday evening as a Category 2 hurricane. The remnants have since moved through the mid-Atlantic into the northeastern U.S. This is NPR News from Washington.
7: Good morning. Coming up on 5:32 with WAMC Regional News, I'm David Gustina. In the headlines, President Donald Trump is campaigning for the Republican candidate in New York's gubernatorial election. At a rally in Syracuse Friday, Trump started off a more than hour-long speech by boosting Nassau County Executive Bruce Blakeman, who's running against incumbent Democratic Governor Kathy Hochul.
14: With your vote just 25 days from now, New York is going to defeat radical left Governor Kathy Hochul. And we're going to send Bruce Blakeman to the governor's mansion, and he's going to do a job like you've never seen.
7: Trump promised that Blakeman would lower energy prices, cut taxes, and be tougher on immigration than Hochul. Blakeman and his running mate, Madison County Sheriff Todd Hood, both spoke at the rally, as did former boxer Mike Tyson. In a statement posted to X, Hochul called Blakeman a, quote, good puppet for Trump, who was, quote, willing to deceive voters. A Connecticut woman is facing a slew of charges after she allegedly crashed into a Vermont State Police cruiser while evading law enforcement early Sunday morning. The Vermont State Police say that 29-year-old Taylor Chagnon drove the wrong way on I-89 from South Burlington to Williston. Chagnon then crashed into a Vermont State Police cruiser before officers could get her to stop the vehicle. State Police say Chagnon showed signs of impairment. Chagnon's 31-year-old passenger and a Vermont State Trooper suffered minor injuries in the crash. The passenger was taken to the University of Vermont Medical Center. Chagnon was charged with driving under the influence, among other charges. She's being held at Chittenden Regional Correctional Facility after not paying $1,000 bail and is due in court on Tuesday. News Channel 13 meteorologist Paul Caiano calling for morning clouds, then increasing sunshine today. Highs in the upper 60s. Partly cloudy tonight. Lows in the lower 50s. Partly sunny, chance of a shower, possibly a thunderstorm tomorrow. Highs in the upper 60s. 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Good morning. It's 5:34.
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1: This is Morning Edition from NPR News. I'm Michelle Martin.
0: And I'm Steve Inskeep. Let's get an assessment of the damage from Hurricane Isaias. Environmental reporter Lauren Linehan of WBHM in Birmingham, Alabama, is covering this. Good morning.
15: Good morning, Steve.
0: Where was some of the worst damage?
15: So when Isaias made landfall on the Florida Panhandle, that's where you saw those hurricane force winds, those 100 mile per hour gusts. And there was some storm surge that also led to some, not just water damage, but then you had the winds that led to the damage of some buildings. But even farther inland, though Isaias weakened quickly, it did lead to some down trees and power outages, like here where I am in Birmingham. But as of this morning, as far as Alabama, less than 1% of customers are still without power. And then in the Florida Panhandle, 30% of customers are still without power. Unfortunately, we've learned 4 people lost their lives, 3 of them from falling trees and 1 from carbon monoxide poisoning from a generator.
0: What are you hearing from your neighbors?
15: So what we've been hearing from around town, my editor at WBHM, Andrew Yeager, he actually went out to talk with people after the storm this weekend, and he spoke with a woman named Carrie Sweet, who was helping her neighbors after a tree fell on their house during the storm. She actually even offered to do their laundry and wash the fiberglass and insulation out of their clothes.
16: I am an enormous tree lover, so it was really sad to see this one go. But again, I'm just thankful nobody was hurt.
15: And that's what we've been hearing from a lot of people in the inland areas. They're just grateful Isaias wasn't worse.
0: What's the weather like as people clean up?
15: So this week, believe it or not, I know the calendar says October, and we just had a tropical storm come through. No more tropical storms, but there's actually the potential for record-breaking heat along the Gulf Coast this week. So if you're seeing high temperatures get into the upper 80s and low 90s, and you're still without power,
0: wow.
15: People without AC, that's going to be pretty rough when they're still trying to do cleanup. So the National Weather Service has been recommending working during the cooler hours of the day and even keeping windows open at night to provide some ventilation.
0: I want people to know you have a background in meteorology, so I'm going to turn you into a bit of a forecaster here. Can you turn your eyes to the Pacific coast, which has faced 2 storms this weekend? What's going on?
15: Yeah, you know, with El Nino, it typically suppresses hurricane activity in the Atlantic. That doesn't mean you couldn't get a hurricane, but it's been much more active on the Pacific coast this year in terms of hurricane season. So, for example, Tropical Storm Rachel actually brought heavy rain and large swells in California over the weekend, and it damaged homes, and in Long Beach, it actually damaged the boardwalk. Now, the remnant moisture from Rachel has been moving inland, and that's actually helping to fuel a chance for mountain snow in the Sierra Nevada and Rockies. And then today we have Hurricane Simon along the west central coast of Mexico. It's a Category 3 storm this morning, but that plume of tropical moisture is actually going to be bringing a flood threat to the Great Plains on Tuesday and Wednesday.
17: Wow.
15: And hurricane season, of course, isn't over yet. It lasts through November 30th. So when you have an El Nino, that does help to suppress activity in the Atlantic. But the thing is, the Gulf is still really warm. So if you do get the potential for a system to spin up in the Gulf, that warm water is basically like lighter fluid. So it can really help to make these storms intense, which is what we saw with Isaias before it made landfall. So even despite El Nino, there's still plenty of time for more activity to brew in the Atlantic, too.
0: Lighter fluid. Wow. WBHM's Lauren Linehan, thanks so much.
15: Thank you.
1: Back to politics. Latino voters helped elect Republicans 2 years ago. A congressional race in South Texas is a test of whether that support holds. Republican Representative Monica de la Cruz is trying for a third term. Her challenger is Democrat Bobby Pulido, a singer making his first run for office. Texas Public Radio's David Barton Davies takes us to the state's 15th district.
18: Friday night at an Alice, Texas block party, Pulido takes to the stage, not to deliver a campaign speech, but to sing. Pulido is a Latin Grammy winner who is well known for his music. This swing district stretches about 300 miles across South Texas. Hispanics make up about 80% of the population. Pulido says although he's lived the life of a Tejano musician, he's always had an interest in politics.
19: Before there was music, there was also Bobby, the studious student, actually studied political science at St. Mary's University in San Antonio. You know, I wanted to be a lawyer.
18: Pulido said he put his political ambitions on hold when he was offered a record deal. But that changed after De La Cruz won the district in 2022.
19: I'm one of the constituents, and I did not like that. So either I was going to be somebody that was going to sit on the sidelines and complain, or I was going to do something about it.
18: Pulido calls himself an old school Democrat who is conservative on social issues but supports policies that help working families. 2 years ago, President Trump won the district by about 18 percentage points, mainly due to support from Latino voters. But this year, those same voters are considering voting for Democrats like Pulido. During his performance, Pulido didn't talk politics, but in the crowd, volunteers gave away campaign T-shirts, buttons, caps, and yard signs to the audience, including Enrique Gonzalez.
20: His dad played at my wedding, so I only went with no Bobby. Well, I think he has a real good chance of winning, and I'm real happy that he'll do that. He's representing all of us.
18: Many other voters in the crowd say they are unhappy about the rising prices and mass deportations. On Saturday, the incumbent De La Cruz is campaigning in Cuero, an especially Republican part of the district. The town is having its annual Turkey Fest, including racing turkeys down the middle of town.
21: We'd like to welcome Congresswoman De La Cruz. Are you right there?
22: Ah, there she is.
18: She is a former insurance agent and has been a strong supporter of Trump in Congress. De La Cruz supports Trump's mass deportation, and she wants to lower taxes and prices.
23: People are talking about affordability. They know that under the previous administration, we had historic inflation. That inflation is going down. But let's be honest, there's still a lot of work to do.
18: De La Cruz said she's addressing affordability by working to lower taxes.
23: I brought home to my community no tax on tips, no tax on overtime, no tax on Social Security for all of those abuelitos out there that are depending on their Social Security check.
18: Mike Madrid is a Republican political strategist. He said South Texas Latino voters who voted for Trump and Republicans in 2024 are now turned off by Trump's policies. But that doesn't mean they're going to be Democrats.
24: This is the least partisan group in America, the last real swing voter, and they're motivated overwhelmingly by economics.
18: Madrid said both parties don't understand Latino voters, and he doesn't expect that to change.
24: will be stuck in this ping pong game of Latinos being marginalized and invisible, even though we're the largest ethnic majority in the country.
18: Early voting starts in Texas on October 19th. For NPR News, I'm David Martin Davies in San Antonio.
1: Morning Edition's midterm coverage continues in Texas tomorrow. Our own A. Martinez is hosting live from San Antonio, where he's been talking with voters about the sting of rising prices, especially for beef. This is NPR News.
2: 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We've added another hour. 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
3: 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I'm Michelle Martin.
4: And I'm Steve Inskeep. The United States is in the middle of the deadliest measles epidemic in decades. Falling vaccination rates have made communities vulnerable. Some kids need to be vaccinated, and some adults need a second shot. NPR's Maria Godoy reports.
5: Measles is the most contagious disease known.
6: It's more contagious than flu or polio or Ebola or any other scary-sounding disease you can think of.
5: Dr. Adam Ratner is a pediatric infectious disease specialist in New York City. He says the virus will rip through communities quickly, seeking out anyone who's not immune and infecting them.
6: That is exactly what we're seeing in Pennsylvania now. And it's what we saw in West Texas last year and in Utah for many months in a row and in South Carolina earlier this year.
5: Each of those states has seen large outbreaks with many hundreds of cases. Nationwide, more than 4,000 measles cases have been reported this year alone. Patsy Stinchfield is executive director of the Measles Collaborative. She says that surge has got many people wondering if they're at risk.
7: It's a very common question for people to ask, am I immune? Am I okay? What do I need to do? And that is exactly the right question everyone should be asking themselves right now.
5: The best defense is vaccination. Two doses of the measles, mumps, and rubella vaccine is 97% effective, meaning 97% of people will have an immune response.
7: Two doses will get you the highest antibody protection you can get, and it confers it for a lifelong immunity.
5: But what if you don't know your immunization history, or you only got one dose of the measles shot? Should you get another dose? Stinchfield says that depends on several factors.
7: First of all, when were you born?
5: If the answer is before 1957, you're presumed to be immune because back then, measles was so common, just about everyone got it in childhood.
7: They survived, they've got immunity.
5: People who were born after 1957 and vaccinated before 1968 may need an additional dose. That's because some people immunized during that time received an early, less effective version of the vaccine.
7: It didn't work as well.
5: Most people vaccinated before 1989 probably received just one dose of measles vaccine instead of the two doses recommended for children today. Larry Kosiolik is a pediatric infectious disease doctor at Northwestern University. He says traditionally, one dose of measles vaccine has been considered enough protection for most adults.
8: Unless you have risk factors for developing measles, like you're a healthcare worker, for example.
5: But Kosiolik notes that advice was crafted before the recent dramatic rise of measles activity across the country. He says these days,
8: if you are living in areas with high measles activity, it does make a whole lot of sense for adults to go ahead and get that second dose.
5: If you're not certain whether you've already had two doses, you could get a blood test to check your antibodies. But he says those tests can be finicky. It's usually simpler to just get another shot.
8: There's no harm of getting an additional MMR vaccine.
5: After all,

0: It's much better to be protected than infected. Maria Godoy, NPR News.
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3: 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Checking some of the weather conditions around the region. At this hour, cloudy skies, 52 degrees at Meriden, Connecticut. Danbury, cloudy, 54. 48 degrees in cloudy skies at Springfield, Vermont. Hinesburg, light rain, fog, and mist, 51. Cloudy, 56 at last checkout on Cape Cod. Rain, 53 in Boston. Worcester rain, 49, mostly cloudy, 49 at Westfield. North Adams, showers, 48 degrees. Up at Saranac Lake, New York, fog, 50 this morning. Central Park, New York City, cloudy, 54. Partly cloudy, 53 at last report out in Buffalo. Fog, 50 in Binghamton. Poughkeepsie, cloudy, 53, mostly cloudy, 52 at New Bern. Raining, 50 in Monticello. Ithaca, partly cloudy, 51 this morning. Raining, 52 out in Rome. Lenz Falls reports fog, 49. Rain, 50 degrees in Albany. On a Monday at 9 minutes before 6.
4: It's Morning Edition from NPR News. I'm Steve Inskeep.
5: And I'm Michelle Martin. Good morning. President Trump's new press secretary starts this week. Conservative commentator Katie Zachariah is expected to give her first White House press briefing tomorrow. What made her so appealing to the president? Let's ask New York Times White House correspondent Tyler Pager. Tyler, good morning.
6: Good morning.
5: So tell us a little bit about her background, if you would.
6: Yeah, she's not someone that has had extensive experience working for Donald Trump, which is a change from some of his previous press secretaries. But she worked for the Department of Homeland Security at the beginning of this administration. And she's been a prominent voice on TV defending the president. And that is ultimately what caught his attention and led her to this position.
5: Okay, sounds like you're at the airport. So let's get through this. And what are some of the issues that she's known for talking about? Or what are the kinds of things she's commented on?
6: Yeah, I mean, she has been sort of in that space of a prominent conservative commentator on Fox News, on Newsmax, defending the president. The president said that she had a, quote, unblemished record of support and was, quote, a loyal and brilliant supporter right from the beginning. I talked to sources who were close to this decision, and they said he sort of saw her on TV. We know he's a regular watcher of cable news, and liked how forceful she was in defending him and his policies.
5: So it's her style, I guess. It's her style that is the main thing. It's her unwavering support. Are there any issues that she's particularly identified with?
6: It's more the political partisan nature. I mean, she's someone who has worked for an organization called Fix California, a nonprofit founded by Rick Grenell, a Trump ally, to advance the conservative agenda in the state. She's worked for an anti-abortion advocacy group. Obviously, she spent a few weeks at the Department of Homeland Security, immigration being a big priority of the president. But really, I think what set her apart for this position was her style and her performance on TV. Obviously, the president cares a lot about that, and he was impressed by the hits he saw her do in his defense.
5: Is there any way in which she differs from her predecessor, Caroline Leavitt?
6: I mean, one of the big differences, Caroline Leavitt was someone that worked for the White House. She was a press assistant press secretary during the first term. She was someone that worked on the campaign as a spokeswoman, and she had a close relationship with the president. By all accounts, the president doesn't know Katie Zachariah all that well. Caroline was someone that grew up working inside the Make America Great Again movement, whereas Katie is someone that has worked for Republican politicians on and off for much of her professional life, but this is the first time she's really coming in to work directly for President Trump.
5: Okay, so before we let you go, because you clearly need to get that plane, Zachariah is coming in the middle of Trump's really escalating fight against the press corps, CNN, MSNBC, Politico sued over the White House kicking them out. The Justice Department has opened an investigation into big TV networks that are rejecting pool activities in solidarity. Does Zachariah's appointment signal anything about the kind of relationship President Trump wants to have with the media?
6: I mean, it is a continuation of what we've seen throughout President Trump's entire political career, which is a very adversarial relationship with the press corps. I don't think there's any expectation that she would be taking a different tack, but it remains to be seen. I think one of the things is that she has not had a very lengthy relationship with the White House press corps.
5: Okay.
6: So we'll see this week.
5: Well, hey, we'll leave it there for now. That's Tyler Pager, White House correspondent for the New York Times. Go get that plane. Tyler, thank you.
6: Thanks so much.
2: It would be reasonable to expect the new press secretary to face some questions this week about energy prices. The war with Iran has raised prices for gas and also home heating oil. Here's Maine Public's Ari Snyder.
7: It's a hot, sunny afternoon at the Farmington Fair in western Maine, the kind of bright September day that makes the long northern winter feel like a safely distant threat. But Krista Hinckley is already worried.
8: Oil prices are absolutely outrageous, and we're concerned that we're not going to even make it through the winter.
7: Hinckley says she and her family are cutting back where they can, chasing discounts and even eating less food. She works as a hearing aid provider and says many of her clients are in a similar position.
8: And that's also their biggest concern, is how am I going to heat my home this winter?
7: Nationally, most households heat with natural gas or electricity. But in the Northeast, many homes rely on heating oil, a fuel similar to diesel that's delivered by truck to power boilers and furnaces. That's due to higher electricity prices and limited natural gas infrastructure in the region, says Mark Wolf with the National Energy Assistance Directors Association. And it means consumers here are feeling an extra crunch from the loss of refining capacity, the result of the wars in Iran and Ukraine.
9: So as a result, we're seeing very tight supplies for diesel and heating oil.
7: In Maine, heating fuel prices hit a record high in September at more than $6 a gallon on average, an 81% jump from last year. That works out to an average household winter heating bill of nearly $3,000, according to a report from Wolf's organization. And he says the picture in nearby states is similarly dire.
9: In New York and Massachusetts, prices were about $6.15 a gallon. That's 70% more than it was last year at this time.
7: Wolf says it's hitting households already stretched by the rising cost of gas and other essentials.
9: So this is putting significant pressure on lower income families.
10: We're seeing about the highest demand that we have seen for assistance and for services, and especially this early in the season.
7: Jason Perrin is the CEO of AVEC Community Action, which administers the federally funded low-income home energy assistance program in northern and eastern Maine. The early season demand is hard to meet, he says, because federal funding typically isn't available until November.
10: We've had some households that have been without fuel now for over a month and are just at the critical point where they're like, it's starting to become unbearable.
7: Ahead of the midterm elections, Democrats are laying the affordability issue at the feet of Republicans, much as Republicans harnessed voter anger over rising prices during the last energy spike, triggered by Russia's full-scale invasion of Ukraine when Joe Biden was in the White House. But as the national parties jockey for position in the political horse race, at the fair in western Maine, Stuart Wyman has just been burned by the results of an actual horse race.
11: I don't think I won. I had the 5 horse, which did terrible.
7: And Wyman says he's not feeling much better about his heating oil prospects. He lives alone, so any increase in costs hits his budget hard.
11: It's kind of scary going into the winter knowing right now what the prices are going to be, and I'm not sure they're going to drop a whole heck of a lot in the short term.
7: Wyman says he's been waiting as long as possible to fill his tank, but with nighttime temperatures dipping into the 30s, he's not sure how much longer he can hold out. For NPR News, I'm Ari Snyder in Farmington, Maine.
2: 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I'm Steve Inskeep.
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5: Good morning. Voters say they want help with high prices. President Trump is more focused on his grievances. Republicans hope to make up for that with massive campaign spending. Their bid to keep power on Morning Edition from NPR News. Houthis from Yemen fired at the airport in Saudi Arabia's capital. I'm Michelle Martin.
2: And I'm Steve Inskeep. The explosions killed 13 people, including a U.S. citizen. How, if at all, will the United States respond? Also, what are the moral questions about live streaming an execution? The defense secretary plans one. It's Monday, October 12th. This day in 1945, Army medic Desmond Doss received the Medal of Honor. He was a conscientious objector who served as a medic in World War II and saved many lives. The news is next.
13: Live from NPR News in Washington, I'm Windsor Johnston. The winner of the Nobel Prize in Economics was just announced. The Royal Swedish Academy in Stockholm says this year's recipients are Robert Hall of Stanford University and Michael Woodford of Columbia University. They're being awarded the prize for their research on microeconomics foundation for macroeconomic stabilization. President Trump says Russia and Ukraine have agreed to an energy ceasefire, but NPR's Joanna Kakissis reports Ukraine's account differs from the president's.
14: Zelensky said on Sunday that he did not know anything about the ceasefire. This would involve both sides halting attacks on energy facilities. And in his evening video address Sunday night, Zelensky said he welcomes such a ceasefire.
15: Україна пропонувала багато деескалаційних кроків. Путін.
14: He's saying, let's make it happen. Ukraine supports real paths to ending this war and is ready to stop striking Russian energy infrastructure if Russia reciprocates in Ukraine.
13: NPR's Joanna Kakissis reporting. North Korea has conducted what appears to be its fourth missile launch in the past month. NPR's Anthony Kuhn reports from Seoul.
16: South Korea's Joint Chiefs of Staff said the North launched multiple ballistic missiles which traveled about 560 miles from the Pyongyang area eastward into the sea. Japan's defense ministry says it also detected the launch and warned ships to watch out for falling debris. South Korea's presidential office, known as the Blue House, held an emergency meeting to discuss the launches, which it called illegal and urged the North to halt. This month, both North and South Korea have tested hypersonic missiles, which are harder to track and intercept. Last week marked the South's first hypersonic test, overseen by President Lee Jae-myung, while the North has conducted several such tests since 2021. Anthony Kuhn, NPR News, Seoul.
13: Waves are pounding the shore in Long Beach, California, in the wake of Tropical Storm Rachel. Steve Futterman reports damage assessments are underway.
17: Coastal areas suffered most of the damage. High tides and powerful waves battered beach cities, including Long Beach, Newport Beach, and in the San Diego area, Imperial Beach. Some oceanfront homes were hit very hard. The boardwalk in Long Beach suffered significant damage. Many streets were flooded. In some cases, drivers had to be rescued from their cars. There were similar reports of damage to the south in Baja California. This could be a preview of things to come as forecast forecasters predict a very strong El Nino weather pattern during the upcoming months, which will bring additional powerful storms. For NPR News, I'm Steve Futterman in Los Angeles.
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18: 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Good morning, 6:04 with regional news. I'm David Gustina. In the headlines, President Donald Trump is criticizing New York State's energy policies. During a campaign rally in Syracuse for New York Republicans Friday, Trump said that Republican gubernatorial candidate and Nassau County executive Bruce Blakeman would lower energy prices by drilling for oil.
19: Texas is Texas, but you're damn close. You are sitting on some of the greatest oil reserves anywhere in the world, and you're not allowed to touch it. But you know who is taking it? Pennsylvania, Ohio, all this. And you know what they're doing? They go straight down. You know, you can make those drill bits talk. You can make them sing.
18: While New York has crude oil reserves, a U.S. Energy Information Administration found that came nowhere close to Texas. Blakeman's opponent, Democratic Governor Kathy Hochul, has supported energy rebate checks for New Yorkers, the state's fracking ban, and renewable energy programs. Blakeman has been opposed to the state's government renewable energy programs and fracking ban. He's also criticized the state's energy rebate checks as, quote, peanuts in the face of higher utility prices. Environmentalists gathered in Putnam County Friday to discuss how the Hudson Valley can continue to grow while preserving its natural beauty. Elias Guerra with more.
20: The Bosco Bell House and Gardens, right along the Hudson River in Garrison, was the scene of the recent conservation discussions. Philanthropists and representatives of environmental nonprofits also toured the grounds with views of the River Valley and the Hudson Highlands, which shaped the region. Bob Anderberg was part of the panel discussion. The senior vice president and strategic conservation advisor for the Open Space Institute says his group is primarily focused on acquiring land to protect it. But he is concerned about skyrocketing costs as people move to the Hudson Valley. He says in 1991, he could buy an acre of land for the Institute for $700.
21: Recently, we've been on a parcel. We didn't win it, but it went for $88,000 an acre. So land values are climbing rapidly. At some point, we will be priced out of the market. So I keep telling people now, 10 years, that should do it.
20: For WAMC, I'm Elias Guerra.
18: News Channel 13 meteorologist Paul Cayano calling for morning clouds and increasing sunshine today. Highs in the upper 60s, partly cloudy tonight, lows in the lower 50s. Partly sunny, chance of showers, maybe a storm tomorrow. Highs in the upper 60s. More regional news at 6:19.
2: It's Morning Edition from NPR News. I'm Steve Inskeep.
5: And I'm Michelle Martin. Good morning. President Trump has been looking for ways to lower gas prices, which are much higher than before he started a war with Iran. On Friday, the Trump administration lifted sanctions against Russian diesel, sanctions that had been in place since the full-scale invasion of Ukraine.
2: Trump described a deal to import millions of tons of Russian diesel over time. This agreement has upset members of Congress and U.S. allies. And for voters who are focused on affordability, it is unlikely to have any immediate impact on diesel prices.
5: NPR senior national political correspondent Mara Liasson is looking at the politics of this morning. Mara.
22: Good morning.
5: So Russia was already under strong sanctions since it invaded Ukraine. Then Congress just passed new sanctions against Russia. Trump signed that law. So what is Trump doing now?
22: What he's doing is he is trying, without much success yet, to bring down oil prices before Election Day. You know, he blames Ukrainian attacks on Russian oil refineries for higher gas prices in the U.S., even though it's the Iran war that is causing higher prices in the U.S. And He has demanded that Ukraine stop bombing Russian oil refineries. He hasn't demanded that Russia stop bombing Ukrainian energy infrastructure, its electrical grid, or civilian targets. Trump is also calling for Ukrainian President Zelensky's ouster. He has had a very long-held grievance about Zelensky.
5: And the president has been even more preoccupied with many of his other grievances. How does that play into the Democrats' closing message for the midterms?
22: Yes. Well, in the past few days, Trump has attacked Norway for not giving him the Nobel Peace Prize, even though the Norwegian government doesn't make that decision. He's trying again to launch an investigation to fire Lisa Cook, one of the Federal Reserve Board members. He's tried and failed to fire her in the past. The Supreme Court stopped him from doing that. He's also launching a Department of Justice antitrust investigation into the TV networks that have boycotted sharing footage of Trump after he banned CNN from the White House press pool. And what we see from polling and from NPR's own swing voter focus groups is that voters want Trump to focus on their priorities, bringing prices down. And instead, they complain that he's too focused on the ballroom or the arch or the press pool or the Kennedy Center. And all this comes as Trump's efforts to try to win the midterms keep failing and running into roadblocks. Last night, a federal court issued a temporary restraining order against some taxpayer-funded campaign ads that he's been running.
5: So we're about 3 weeks out from Election Day. Let's zoom out for a minute. And what's the outlook for Republicans?
22: Well, the dynamic hasn't changed much. Republicans are still on defense, although they have a tremendous amount of money to defend themselves with. About two-thirds of the Republican campaign spending is now focused on states and districts where Trump won by more than 10 points in 2024. And the Senate map is tilted red. There are more Senate seats up this year. Also, those states are more rural. They're more exposed to high diesel prices, high fertilizer prices. There are a lot of low-income voters in those states, many of whom voted for Trump, that are just now starting to feel the cuts in Medicaid and food assistance and other safety net programs from that one big, beautiful bill. And, you know, Donald Trump has the same challenge that Joe Biden had. He is trying to convince voters that the economy is doing better than their own day-to-day experiences tell them, and that is a very hard thing to do.
5: That is NPR senior national political correspondent Mara Liasson. Mara, thank you.
22: You're welcome.
5: Rena Shah has been listening with us. She is a political strategist with experience as a GOP congressional advisor. Good morning, Rena.
0: Hi, good morning.
5: So Mara mentioned the president's complaints and in some cases moves against people like Ukrainian President Volodymyr Zelensky, Federal Reserve Governor Lisa Cook, the media, the government of Norway. Does any of that motivate voters at this point, either in his base or independents?
0: Well, I think it's really important to see what this really is. The diesel deal and the energy ceasefire announcement, I believe, are less about immediate relief and more about creating a permission structure for Republican candidates. The volumes are really too small to meaningfully move prices before November 3rd. I think most analysts are saying that plainly, and most of us kind of get that. Mm-hmm. But the move lets candidates say that the president is trying something on cost instead of doing nothing. And that's really the narrow political utility here. The risk is that Zelensky's criticism and then the lack of clear details on the ceasefire turn it into another foreign policy story that down-ballot Republicans then have to explain rather than use.
5: But also it doesn't work. It doesn't seem to be working. He's saying one thing and the facts prove to be otherwise. And to that end, you know, the president's defending, he's aggressively defended his decision to launch trade wars with much of the world, his military war with Iran. Those are both things that have raised prices for Americans. The latest NPR PBS News Marist poll indicates that independent voters favor Democrats by 19 points on the economy. So the question is, you're saying even if it creates a permission structure, is that enough?
0: Well, look, let's look at the broader midterm picture here. Trump is running the same play he always has, make every race about himself and then bet that his base's intensity outweighs his approval numbers, which we know are pretty dismal. The difference this cycle is that the grievances that are driving a lot of the White House's agenda, which are media fights, the Department of Justice's action against people from the first term, his personal score settling, those are more self-generated than they were in 2016 or 18. Back then, a larger share of what he amplified tracked the existing voter frustration. Now more of it originates from inside the administration, and it's getting projected outward. And that really changes the utility for candidates. Mm-hmm. It motivates the core base, but it doesn't give swing voters a new reason to show up when their main concern is still the price of diesel and groceries. But I'd be remiss if I didn't mention here the practical problem for Republicans in these next 3 weeks. And it's that there is not a clean off-ramp for them. Candidates in really tight races would prefer a more narrow message on things like border enforcement and costs. And the White House is not structured at all to deliver that. Trump treats the midterms as an extension of his own presidency rather than a set of local races, which is really unusual even by our modern standards. Presidents have always campaigned, but they have rarely made themselves the constant central character this late while the party is trailing on the economy. And what that does is forces candidates to either fully nationalize their races or spend time creating distance, and neither of which is ideal with 3 weeks left.
5: Sure. So if the president can't or won't focus his message on what voters care about right now, and if there doesn't seem to be anybody in the president's circle who can get him to do that, is there anything that congressional candidates can do?
0: Oh, that is the question du jour. Look, 3 weeks out, it's very hard for anyone to redirect him. He sets the agenda. The people closest to him can sometimes influence timing or emphasis on a particular issue like prices, but they rarely change his overall focus or stop him from going where he wants to go. At this point in the midterm cycle, I think the political reality of the map and the polls can sometimes force a more narrow message, but that's really different, again, from someone inside Trump world circle there successfully shifting him. I would say this, look, if the polls are right and Republicans are trailing on the broad economy or the cost of living question, the other issues that can still drive their turnout are the border and public safety. Those have consistently been stronger for Republicans in recent cycles, and they give candidates a concrete contrast. Things like enforcement, resources, and results versus what they argue has been a more permissive Democratic policy.
5: Okay, before we
0: also
5: let you go, though,
0: energy and domestic production.
5: 30 seconds left, though. Republicans, sure. A big campaign bank. Republicans are outspending Democrats in these final weeks. Do they have, is that enough to erase some of these Democratic advantages that we're seeing in the polls?
0: Truly, I don't believe so. I think right now what we're looking at is a real downside, because what's emanating from the White House has created that. The downside here to Trump's strategy so far is that it's locked the midterms into a pure referendum on him. And look, by inserting himself constantly and tying every race to his record and grievances, he's made it really hard for vulnerable Republicans to run as independent of Washington. And in a cycle where his approval is low and prices remain high, that nationalizes races in a way that often favors the out party, which is the Democrats.
5: That is Republican political strategist Rena Shah. Rena, thanks.
0: Thank you.
5: Pope Leo XIV will have lung surgery in the next few days. He made the announcement on Sunday. NPR's Ava Kukach reports.
1: During his weekly Sunday address to a crowd of thousands in St. Peter's Square, Pope Leo XIV said doctors had found a nodule on his lung. He said it was detected at a very early stage.
4: I medici ritengono opportuno intervenire. E allora, seguendo I loro consigli,
1: the doctors believe that it is best to intervene. So following their advice, I have decided to undergo surgery to remove it, he said. Lung nodules are common in older adults, according to Dr. Panagis Goliosatos, a pulmonary physician at Johns Hopkins University School of Medicine.
6: The majority of lung nodules are benign. I usually call them the lungs wrinkles.
1: He says nodules are typically found during routine screenings. When they're discovered, doctors test it to determine whether there is cause for concern.
6: If they're now discussing that they need to remove the lung nodule, one of his tests must have crossed their threshold and the suspicion and concern for cancer became a little bit higher. So that's why he's undergoing this surgery.
1: The Vatican said that the operation is scheduled in the next few days, with recovery being about a week. Leo will have the procedure at Rome's Gemelli Hospital. Speaking at the Sunday noon blessing, the Pope expressed his gratitude.
4: Vi ringrazio per la vostra vicinanza spirituale e mi affido alla vostra preghiera.
1: I thank you for your spiritual closeness and entrust myself to your prayers, he said to the crowd. Leo said he still planned to go on his Latin American tour. It is scheduled for early next month when he'll visit Uruguay, Argentina, and Peru. It is not clear if this itinerary will change because of the surgery. Ava Pukach, NPR News.
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18: 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Good morning, it's 6:19 with regional news. I'm David Gustina. In the headlines, New York State officials are seeking to help families with children dealing with a condition that causes sudden OCD-like symptoms. WAMC's Aaron Shella Levine has more.
8: Pediatric Acute Onset Neuropsychiatric Syndrome, or PANS, results in obsessive-compulsive disorder-like symptoms and is caused by inflammation around the brain. It's an autoimmune condition, meaning treatments can be extremely costly and may not permanently alleviate symptoms. Some studies estimate 1 in 200 children in the United States are impacted by the condition. Assemblymember Michael Cashman has sponsored a bill to help New York families afford treatment.
9: The inhumane part of it is, you know, seeing children sidelined, not being able to live their full and healthy life. The situation forces families into difficult decisions of choosing between financial hardship and medically necessary care.
8: For WAMC, I'm Aaron Shella Levine.
18: Now here's News Channel 13 meteorologist Paul Kayano's WAMC regional forecast, calling for morning clouds, then increasing sunshine today, highs in the upper 60s. Partly cloudy skies expected tonight, lows in the lower 50s. Partly sunny, chance of showers, possibly a thunderstorm tomorrow. Highs back in the upper 60s. 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
2: 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I'm Steve Inskeep.
5: And I'm Michelle Martin. Good morning. The Trump administration plans to live stream the execution of the man convicted of murdering 13 people at Fort Hood. The Defense Department says it will use a firing squad to execute former Army Major Nidal Hassan in December. It would be the first military execution by firing squad since World War II and the first known public execution in 90 years. Critics have called those plans barbaric and abhorrent. One of those critics is Eugene Fidel. He's a visiting lecturer at Yale Law School who specializes in military law. Good morning, Mr. Fidel.
23: Good morning.
5: You, like many other people, have extremely strong feelings about this. Tell us why.
23: Well, to begin, there's a kind of brutality to what's proposed here. It resonates, for me at least, with the display of wrestling that our president caused to be done on the White House grounds not so long ago. An execution is supposed to be a dignified, formal, calm experience, not for the individual most immediately concerned, obviously, but it's supposed to be dignified. It's an act of the state. It's the most solemn act of the state. And instead, this is being turned into what I would call execution porn.
5: Defense Secretary Pete Hegseth told the right-wing streaming platform Real America's Voice why he wants the public to see this.
3: people need to understand that there's serious consequences for these types of things.
5: Do you think that live streaming and execution does serve as a deterrent?
23: No, that's a preposterous claim. What's the difference between being put to death and being put to death before a worldwide audience? The deterrent effect would be precisely the same. In fact, it's enough, one would think, to know that you're facing the death penalty in order to deter people. That may or may not deter you. But the delta between that kind of deterrence and what I'll call Hegseth deterrence is zero.
5: There seems to be a difference in federal, I don't know, I'm going to ask you this, between the civilian standards and the military standards. DOJ procedures explicitly prohibit the recording and broadcasting of executions in federal prisons. You're an expert in military law. Do military regulations speak to this?
23: No, they don't. And I would hope that one of the things that will come out of this is a change so that military executions, starting now but certainly going forward, will be subject to the Department of Justice regulations which govern executions conducted by their Bureau of Prisons. In addition, I think it's important for listeners to realize that what we're doing here puts us in terrible company. The kind of countries that do this are North Korea, the Taliban government in Afghanistan, Iran at times. I mean, this is not company that we want to be in designing our criminal justice system.
5: The Eighth Amendment to the Constitution prohibits cruel and unusual punishments. You know, there are those who argue that the death penalty on its face constitutes cruel and unusual punishments because there is no humane way to accomplish this. But having that being said, that the fact is the death penalty still is being carried out. Is there any way in which broadcasting this elevates that standard to cruel and unusual in your view?
23: You could make the argument. The question is whether the U.S. Supreme Court would embrace that argument, and we don't really know how that would play out. What I would say is that argument is never going to get made unless Dr. or Major Hassan makes it. And so far, he hasn't brought a lawsuit, so far as I'm aware.
5: Does anyone else have the standing to bring an argument that there is this question of moral injury, that those who are forced to either carry this out, to be part of this, are experiencing a moral injury? Does anyone else have standing to bring this forward?
23: I can't think of anyone else who would have standing. Now, maybe somebody can get really creative, but I don't see it.
5: That is Eugene Fidel. He's a visiting lecturer at Yale, and he specializes in military law. Mr. Fidel, thank you so much for your time.
23: Thank you.
2: Protesters in India are demanding the country's election commissioner resign. They're unhappy that India's government is taking tens of millions of people off the voter rolls and threatening to remove more. NPR's Dia Hadid reports.
11: Hundreds of protesters gathered near porticos of an upmarket shopping area, chanting against the commissioner and the prime minister. On Sunday, in a video captured by the Indian daily The Hindu, police were carrying away protesters who'd gathered in the same place. A billboard overlooking the boulevard displayed a government order banning gatherings and even chanting.
12: Attention, please. Attention, please.
11: A loudspeaker blared the same warnings, citing an order from authorities that's been in place since a movement called the Cockroach Junta Party announced protests to demand the resignation of the election commissioner. The movement's name has its origins in a sarcastic meme. In the financial capital, Mumbai, on India's west coast, protests are also flaring. Police told a media outlet that 300 people were detained on Sunday. They include one man who told NPR that police took him away while he stood near a metro station. He requested anonymity, fearing further detention.
15: We were not sloganeering. We didn't have any posters up. We were not carrying any political signs or anything like that.
11: Political analyst Panu Joshi says he's never seen the government clamp down like this.
15: At least in my living memory, I have not seen this extraordinary show of strength by the state.
11: The Election Commission says it's upheld the law and works with complete integrity. The institution is ostensibly independent, but critics of the government accuse the Commissioner Gyanesh Kumar of loyalty to the Prime Minister Narendra Modi. Analysts argue that's why the government has tried to quash protests, rather than address the claims made by critics that the voter roll revision has disenfranchised citizens who can't afford the time or resources to appeal their deletion. Or that, at least in one state, Indian Muslims who typically vote against the Hindu Nationalist Party were disproportionately excluded. Dia Hadid, NPR News, New Delhi.

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0: Live from NPR News in Washington, I'm Dave Mattingly. Two Americans are sharing this year's Nobel Prize in Economics, Robert E. Hall of Stanford University and Michael Woodford of Columbia University. They're being honored for their work on how to limit unemployment and inflation in boom and bust economic cycles. The November midterm elections are a little more than 3 weeks away. NPR's Mara Liasson says polling shows President Trump is not connecting with voters when it comes to the economy and affordability.
1: What we see from polling and from NPR's own swing voter focus groups is that voters want Trump to focus on their priorities, bringing prices down. And instead, they complain that he's too focused on the ballroom or the arch or the press pool or the Kennedy Center. And all this comes as Trump's efforts to try to win the midterms keep failing and running into roadblocks. Last night, a federal court issued a temporary restraining order against some taxpayer-funded campaign ads that he's been running.
0: On Friday, Trump announced an agreement with Russian President Vladimir Putin to import Russian diesel fuel in an effort to help lower diesel prices in the U.S. Some senators, Republicans and Democrats, are calling on the president to scrap that deal. They say Trump did not consult with Congress and is giving a financial lifeline to Putin amid the ongoing war with Ukraine. This is NPR News.
2: Good morning. Coming up on 6:32 with WAMC Regional News, I'm David Gustina. In the headlines, one Hudson Valley community is facing a massive property tax increase. WAMC's Elias Guerra with more.
3: Town Supervisor Frank Dandanto says in January, the accounting department flagged that the town had run out of funds to make payroll. Dandanto says the town board was aware the town had been mismanaging its funds for years.
4: They fraudulently put forward that the cost of the town was $43 million, when in fact the actual cost of the town was $54 million. That is correct.
3: Now the town of Wallkill in Orange County could face a 64% property tax increase to generate enough revenue to stay solvent. A recent report from the New York State Comptroller found the town, quote, did not have complete, accurate, and current accounting and financial records. Supervisor Dandanto says state lawmakers were able to secure $4 million in one-time state aid. But if the Ways and Means Committee does not deliver that money in time, the town will not be able to finish off the year. Dandanto says mismanagement included funds that were authorized without correct approval and supervision. For WAMC, I'm Elias Guerra.
2: State health officials are confirming the 13th human case of West Nile virus in Massachusetts this year. The case was identified in a woman in her 40s in Middlesex County in the east of the state. All of western Massachusetts is designated as being at moderate risk for West Nile, and much of the Boston metro area is designated as high risk for the mosquito-borne virus. The Massachusetts State Department of Public Health says the risk of West Nile virus will continue until the state's first hard frost. Now to your weather forecast. From News Channel 13 meteorologist Paul Cayano calling for morning clouds, some rain about, then increasing sunshine today, highs in the upper 60s. Partly cloudy tonight, lows in the lower 50s. Partly sunny, chance of showers, maybe a thunderstorm tomorrow, highs in the upper 60s. Tuesday night, showers and storms, mostly cloudy, lows near 60. Morning edition continues. It's 6:34.
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6: It's Morning Edition from NPR News. I'm Steve Inskeep.
7: And I'm Michelle Martin. Good morning. Saudi Arabia says Houthi attacks against its airports have killed at least 20 people in the last week.
6: Houthis are firing missiles from Yemen at the airport in Riyadh, as well as others to the south and east of the capital.
7: Joining us to talk about the latest is NPR correspondent in the Gulf, Aya Batraoui. She's joining us from Dubai. Aya, good morning.
8: Good morning, Michelle.
7: So tell us what's been happening in Riyadh.
8: Okay, this is a really busy airport. It's one that I just flew out from a week ago, and it connects Riyadh to the world. This is a landlocked city, and so there's really no quick way to get to the capital except by flying in. Now, Riyadh Airport has been hit at least 4 times over the past week, including twice over the weekend. The deadliest attack was Saturday. The Houthis struck a passenger terminal there. The Saudis released CCTV footage showing passengers, many of them Muslim pilgrims headed to Mecca, standing in line when a fireball hits the passenger terminal and parts of the ceiling collapse. Helicopters were seen flying in to medevac the wounded out. And Saudi authorities say 13 people of various nationalities were killed, including a U.S. citizen. And more than 300 others were wounded, some critically, according to authorities. Now, Saudi state TV also showed the health minister visiting some of the wounded in Riyadh's hospitals. He spoke with a distraught mother whose daughter from Sudan is a flight attendant on Saudi Airlines. And she says she's the family's breadwinner, but has been badly wounded. They also showed a man with face burns and a toddler with a neck brace on in the hospital beds.
7: And what's been the international reaction to this?
8: So, Michelle, of course, there's been a slew of global condemnations against these attacks, but all eyes are really on President Trump. We know the Saudis have asked Washington for refueling support in their fighter jet attacks on Yemen's Houthis, but Trump has not yet agreed to that. The U.S. is helping with intel on the Houthis, but unlike France, the U.K., Turkey, and Pakistan, which have all sent military help to the Saudis, Trump seems still cold to getting involved in another Gulf War, especially at a time when there are still daily Iranian attacks happening on oil tanks in the Strait of Hormuz.
7: What are the Houthis saying about why they are attacking Saudi airports specifically and so aggressively now?
8: Well, Michelle, to take a step back, Saudi Arabia has been at war with the Houthis, who are backed by Iran, since 2015, and they've been trying ever since, unsuccessfully, to reinstall the Yemeni government to power. And the Houthi fighters last month pushed Yemeni government forces out of territory along the Red Sea. So the Saudis then launched this major offensive a week ago with around 100 fighter jets and Yemeni government forces on the ground to try and roll back those Houthi gains. But here we are a week later, and the Houthis still control the port city of Mocha. Another major city of Taiz is encircled by Houthi forces, and the Houthis are still able to hit Saudi oil tankers in the Red Sea and blockade Saudi from shipping out its oil that way. And so the Houthis say they're attacking Saudi airports now in response to what they say are more than 2,000 Saudi airstrikes on Yemen in past weeks that have also killed women and children there. The Houthis have also been hitting Saudi energy sites. And I can't stress enough what a blow this is to Saudi Arabia, which is one of the world's biggest spenders on defense, particularly from the U.S. These attacks are really testing Saudi Crown Prince Mohammed bin Salman's ability to secure the country and to carry out major economic reforms that are meant to draw in foreign investors and tourists to Saudi Arabia. But as of this moment, the capital's airport is shut down and under persistent attacks.
7: That is NPR's correspondent in Dubai, Aya Batrawi. Aya, thank you.
8: Thanks, Michelle.
6: In this country, the Justice Department is investigating 5 major television networks. The Trump administration decided to go after the networks, suggesting they may have broken antitrust laws when they decided to stick together after the president banned one of them, CNN, from the White House. NPR media correspondent David Folkenflik joins us now. David, good morning.
9: Good morning, Steve.
6: Okay, what is the case against the TV networks here?
9: So let's identify them. It's CNN, ABC, CBS, NBC, and Fox News. They together perform the roles of a TV pool so that they can cover all the president's public appearances, particularly those that are not in very public spaces so that right. It's hard to get to. And so they share that with a lot of other news outlets. They agreed not to fill in when the president denied CNN the ability to serve the role of the TV pool. They just said, we're not going to do his job for him and take CNN's place. And now the Justice Department is accusing them or saying it's possible they committed illegal collusion for a group boycott. They issued a statement to us this weekend saying members of the television press pool have proudly boycotted covering White House events. Group boycotts among commercial competitors can violate the Sherman Act, which is the core of federal antitrust law.
6: The Sherman Act, this is a law from the 1800s about the beef trust or various giant corporations. Right. So now they're trying to turn it against reporters. How does this fit into the administration's ongoing war on the media?
9: So this began back in mid-September when the administration banned CNN as well as MS Now and Politico from the White House over news coverage that President Trump announced one Friday called it purposefully negative. And so President Trump didn't have the typical media coverage we've come to expect when the others in the TV pool decided not to backfill for CNN during its assigned pool duty days. The networks have sort of softened their stance. Sometimes they've been there, but this is what the administration is really taking issue with. You know, it's at once trying to deny coverage and at the same time outraged that the others aren't there to cover the president of the United States when he's doing events.
6: Okay, so the president has been explicit and quoted and said it in public that he is going after the media because he does not like their coverage and is now using the Justice Department to further his dislike of the coverage. How are people responding to that use of presidential power?
9: Well, it's really interesting. Over the weekend, I was in touch with all five networks, and they are not commenting at this time. But you've seen a lot of media advocates speak out. For example, the Reporters Committee for Freedom of the Press called it a brazen attempt to intimidate the press, presumably from the kinds of coverage it's been doing. It's particularly brazen to be doing this amid a court battle about access itself. And I got to say, it has to be seen inside the broader fight with the press that the president has engaged in, even just before taking office again, suing a number of major American networks and news outfits, his chief broadcast regulator investigating all of the major broadcast networks, including NPR, other than Fox Broadcast, which is owned by his ally Rupert Murdoch, the Justice Department going after their sources and their devices, cutting off all funding for public media, the president pressuring Congress to do that, and cutting off access. You have to see it as sort of one, a multi-pronged effort to go after the press. He's seeking to reshape them. And in fact, he's in some ways succeeded by the Ellison family, who are political allies going after and acquiring CBS and CNN's parent companies.
6: Very briefly, a judge has already leaned against this effort to ban CNN, but there's more court hearings coming on Tuesday. What happens?
9: Well, he said that he's going to decide this question of CNN, MS Now, and Politico's access by end of day Tuesday. You've got to imagine that this latest effort over the weekend for the Sherman Act is going to be part of the case before he makes his ruling.
6: NPR media correspondent David Folkenflik, thanks so much.
9: You bet.

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3: It's Morning Edition from NPR News. I'm Steve Inskeep.
4: And I'm Michelle Martin. Good morning. Two Americans won the Nobel Prize in Economics this morning. The award is for their work on how to smooth out boom and bust cycles and keep a lid on inflation and unemployment. Robert Hall of Stanford University and Michael Woodford of Columbia are the latest Nobel laureates, and NPR's Scott Horsley is here to tell us more about them. Good morning, Scott.
5: Good morning, Michelle.
4: So the Nobel Committee said this prize was for work on macroeconomic stabilization. What does that mean exactly?
5: You know, I was thinking this morning, there was a long period of time when it seemed the boom and bust cycle had been tamed, and what people would have said, well, who needs macroeconomic stabilization? But we've been painfully reminded in recent years that this is still an important topic. We saw a huge spike in unemployment during the pandemic. After that, we saw a rapid run-up in inflation as the economy reopened and Russia invaded Ukraine. Now we've had another bout of inflation tied to the war with Iran. There was a time when economists thought the invisible hand would solve this problem, that supply and demand would balance themselves. And that idea, of course, broke down during the Great Depression. Tim Boppert of the Nobel Prize Committee says governments learned during the 1930s that there's a role to play for government to pump up demand during downturns, to keep unemployment in check, and to tamp down demand during boom times to keep inflation from spiraling out of control.
6: This is the Keynesian recipe, and it worked well. Until it didn't.
5: In the 1970s, we got stagflation with both high unemployment and inflation. And the Keynesian recipe, it seemed, needed some tweaks. That's where today's Nobel Prize winners come in.
4: Okay, so what did they add to the recipe?
5: The new Keynesian recipe includes a sharper focus on the individual players that contribute to supply and demand. The households that provide demand, the businesses that provide supply. Hall focused on the demand side and how households make decisions about what to buy. And Tim Boppert says they're driven not just by what the economy's like today, but by what they think it'll be like in the future.
6: If consumers see dark clouds on the horizon, they cut back on consumption already today.
5: So while Hall was looking at consumers and how they make demand decisions, Woodford was looking at the supply side and how businesses make the decisions about prices. And there again, expectations are key because there are frictions when you change the price. So business people try to figure out not just how things look right now, but how they might look 3 months or 6 months down the road.
4: So before we let you go, Scott, are there policy implications for this research?
5: You know, one of the things that these researchers figured out is that it's important for policymakers to pay attention to expectations. Woodford got the congratulatory call this morning in New York and said it's important for folks in Congress or at the Federal Reserve to explain their decision-making for those families and businesses out there running the economy.
7: One of the themes in my work is that government authorities shouldn't view stabilization of the economy as an exercise that is simply conducted, you know, by people pulling levers to control the economy independently of what people in the economy understand about this.
5: And we're seeing this play out right now with the Federal Reserve. The new chairman of the Fed, Kevin Warsh, feels like he wants to avoid giving forward guidance to not get locked into a decision. But some of his colleagues on the Federal Reserve Governing Board say, look, it's important for the people out there in the economy to know what we're going to do. Warsh says he wants people to play the ball, not the ref. But to play the ball, you have to know what the referee's going to do.
4: That is NPR's Scott Horsley. Scott, thank you.
5: You're welcome.
4: It's Morning Edition from NPR News. I'm Michelle Martin.
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0: 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Good morning. It's 10 minutes before 7 o'clock. This is the WAMC Northeast Report Morning Edition. I'm David Gustina. News Channel 13 meteorologist Paul Caiano, along in moments with your regional forecast. Some of the top stories we're following at this hour. As officials in other Capital Region cities debate steep tax hikes, the mayor of Troy is proposing a more moderate tax increase. WAMC's Grant Ashley reports.
1: The $130 million budget proposed by Troy Mayor Carmela Mantello includes a 3.4% property tax increase and a small water bill hike. The proposal comes as the city has increased its budget surplus to $1.2 million. Mantello has also paused most hiring except for police and fire personnel. Mantello, a Republican, said in a statement that her proposal was, quote, controlling costs while, quote, investing strategically. In a statement shortly after Mantello's announcement, City Council President Sue Steele applauded the mayor's budget, but she says Mantello's predecessor did not misuse federal pandemic recovery funding like in other cities in the Capital Region. Steele, a Democrat, also noted that oversight was a, quote, core responsibility of the council. Grant Ashley, WAMC News.
0: A month after a cyber incident forced Springfield Public Schools to close for 4 days, the district says it's still on the mend but making progress. However, as WAMC's James Polyalagopoulos reports, the number of people who may have had their records compromised is growing.
2: In the district's latest update on the September hack that took down SPS systems, officials say records involving various former employees, volunteers, and contractors were compromised. That's in addition to Social Security numbers linked to some current employees. Assistant Superintendent Jose Escribano said as much during a Thursday school committee meeting.
3: Investigators have now confirmed that Social Security numbers belonging to some current employees hired before 2008 were compromised. Based on the finding to date, Social Security numbers do not appear to have been compromised for employees hired in 2008 or later. Compromised records also include information related to former employees whose service dates back to 2009 and earlier, volunteers whose service dates back to 2001 and earlier, independent contractors who have worked with Springfield Public Schools over the years.
2: Escribano noted that free credit monitoring will be extended to all impacted parties. He also reiterated that SPS does not routinely store Social Security numbers for the city's 23,500 students. He also said school-issued laptops were still in the process of being restored or reimaged, with 65% of staff laptops done. When all is said and done, district officials say 20,000 SPS computers will have been reimaged. Audio for this story was provided by Focus Springfield. James Polyalagopoulos, WAMC News.
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4: Good morning. While most of the steady rain from yesterday and last night associated with the remnants of Isaias tracks off the eastern seaboard, we're still left with a few scattered showers and a lot of low-level moisture in the form of fog and drizzle. The fog is lowering visibility down below 3 miles in many cases across the area. But this should improve as the system continues to track away and the sun rises. We'll see drier air mix in. And gradually, cloudy skies will lead to some bright spots and breaks of sunshine through the middle of the day, with a mix of sun and clouds this afternoon. Temperatures will respond by being on the cool side early on, but eventually reaching into the middle and upper 60s for daytime highs. Dry tonight with partly to mostly cloudy skies and lows back into the lower and middle 50s. A fast-moving cold front will head in our direction on Tuesday. This will touch off another round of showers, perhaps some thunderstorms, as jet stream energy will be embedded within this system. Temperatures will reach into the upper 60s, and some of the storms could be on the stronger side with gusty winds. behind this system on Wednesday, we'll see clouds linger for a while before mixing with sunshine, and highs will stay in the upper 60s. Another front will slide by on Wednesday night, leaving us dry and mostly sunny on Thursday, although a bit cooler, back into the lower 60s before we turn our attention toward the Midwest and Great Lakes, where a deep trough of low pressure for this time of year will pivot through that area and head into our region. As a result, rain will be likely on Friday, perhaps some thunderstorms. It'll get windy in the lower 60s. Then behind this system, a shot of unseasonably cold air over the weekend, with highs staying in the 40s on Saturday and lower 50s on Sunday. Taking a look at potentially significant weather today, tropical moisture associated with the remnants of Rachel is surging into the Intermountain West from the Pacific and producing heavy precipitation ahead of a deep upper low. Widespread heavy rainfall could cause numerous instances of flash flooding in the southwestern U.S., especially near steep terrain and burn scars. There's a slight risk of excessive rainfall today for portions of Nevada, Utah, and Arizona. Meanwhile, moisture extending into the northern Intermountain West, encountering colder temperatures, will result in wintry precipitation across the northern Rockies. As the upper low shifts to the southwest, precipitation will move into Wyoming and Colorado, and severe thunderstorms will be possible ahead of the system over the central and southern high plains. At Mount Washington this morning, 0 miles visibility in fog, 41 degrees with a northwest wind at 29 miles per hour. And in Eureka, Nunavut Territory, Canada, clear skies and 6 below 0. In Albany on the hour, 3 miles visibility with drizzle and fog, 51 degrees, the dew point 50, 96%. Relative humidity, a northwest wind at 7 miles per hour, and the barometer at 29.83 inches and falling. The past 24 hours, lower 48 states temperature extremes ran from a high of 98 degrees at Needles, California, and Topak and Parker, both in Arizona, to a low of 18 at Mount Washington, New Hampshire. For those traveling across the Northeast today, New York City, increasing sunshine, lower 70s, Boston increasing sunshine in the upper 60s, and in Buffalo, partly sunny with highs in the upper 60s. Checking the climate report, the high temperature in Albany yesterday, 56 degrees, the low 44. The average temperature, 50, that's 3 degrees below normal. 78 hundredths of an inch of rain yesterday, 81 hundredths now for the month, which is still 59 hundredths of an inch below normal. And 32.72 inches for the year, which is 74 hundredths of an inch above normal. The average high temperature in Albany today, 63 degrees. The average low, 42. The record high, 85, set in 1928 and 1954. And the record low, 22, in 1964. Sunrise this morning, 7:04 a.m. Sunset this evening, 6:17 p.m. 11 hours, 12 minutes, and 42 seconds of daylight, a loss of 2 minutes and 48 seconds from yesterday. Here are my latest regional forecasts for the Northern Adirondacks and Central and Northern Vermont, also the Champlain Valley and Lake George area. Mostly cloudy with a chance of a shower today and highs in the mid to upper 60s. Mostly cloudy, chance of a shower tonight in the lower 50s. For the Connecticut Valley and mid and lower Hudson Valley, also for the remainder of interior southern New England, increasing sunshine today with highs in the lower 70s. Partly cloudy tonight, lows in the lower 50s. For the northern Catskills and Mohawk Valley west of Amsterdam, also for the southern Adirondacks, mostly cloudy today with highs in the mid to upper 60s, becoming partly cloudy tonight in the mid 50s. For the southern Catskills, Taconics, and southern Berkshires, also for the Litchfield Hills. Increasing sunshine today with highs in the upper 60s. Partly cloudy tonight, lower 50s. For the greater capital district, including Albany, Schenectady, and Troy. Also for the Saratoga area, east into southern Vermont and the Berkshires, north of I-90. Increasing sunshine today with highs in the upper 60s. Partly cloudy tonight, lows in the lower 50s. Region-wide for tomorrow, mostly cloudy with showers, perhaps some thunderstorms in the upper 60s. Increasing sunshine on Wednesday in the upper 60s. Mostly sunny in the lower 60s Thursday. A good chance of showers, perhaps a thunderstorm, lower 60s Friday. And a mix of sun and clouds, windy Saturday in the upper 40s. And mostly sunny, lower 50s on Sunday. For WAMC, I'm News Channel 13 meteorologist Paul Caiano.
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6: Live from NPR News in Washington, I'm Windsor Johnston. Another attack on Riyadh's international airport in Saudi Arabia has left one person dead and 11 others injured. It comes a day after a missile strike on a passenger terminal that killed at least 13 people and wounded more than 300. NPR's Aya Betraoui reports Yemen's Houthi rebels claim responsibility for the first attack.
7: Riyadh Airport has been hit at least four times over the past week, including twice over the weekend. The deadliest attack was Saturday. The Houthis struck a passenger terminal there. The Saudis released CCTV footage showing passengers, many of them Muslim pilgrims headed to Mecca, standing in line when a fireball hits the passenger terminal and parts of the ceiling collapsed. Helicopters were seen flying in to medevac the wounded out. And Saudi authorities say 13 people of various nationalities were killed, including a U.S. citizen.
6: NPR's Aya Betraoui reporting from Dubai. The Justice Department is investigating five major American television networks under antitrust laws as part of a related court battle over press access to the White House. NPR's David Folkenflik reports the move represents an escalation of tensions between the president and the news media.
8: CNN, Politico, and MS Now sued after President Trump banned their journalists from the White House over coverage that angered him. A federal judge temporarily required the administration to restore their passes. He says he'll decide by Tuesday evening. In the meantime, the White House blocked CNN from taking part in the TV pool, in which ABC, CBS, CNN, Fox News, and NBC shared logistical planning and costs to cover the president in his public appearances in smaller spaces. The other networks refused to fill the pool when CNN had been blocked. The Justice Department now says it's investigating that consultation, claiming it may constitute illegal antitrust behavior. Media advocates say it's another attempt to intimidate the press. David Folkenflik, NPR News.
6: Hurricane Simon has weakened to a Category 3 storm but continues to threaten Mexico's Pacific coast. NPR's Ada Peralta reports from Mexico City.
9: The good news is that Hurricane Simon is expected to skirt the coast and will likely not directly hit the bigger cities along its path. Still, Colima and Puerto Vallarta are reporting strong winds, heavy surf, and flooding. Mexican President Claudia Sheinbaum has ordered citizens in four different municipalities to shelter in place until the danger has passed. Sheinbaum has also deployed the military in those areas to help with recovery. The National Hurricane Center expects Hurricane Simon to weaken in the coming hours and then continue moving along the coast. Simon is forecast to make landfall on Wednesday near Mazatlan. Forecasters say it will likely be a tropical storm by then. Ada Peralta, NPR News, Mexico City.
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0: 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With regional news, I'm David Gostina. In the headlines, President Donald Trump is weighing in on the definition of upstate New York during a campaign stop in Syracuse. For Republican gubernatorial candidate Bruce Bakeman on Friday, Trump paused to opine on how the Salt City fits into the rest of the state.
11: But the cost of families in upstate New York is $4,000 a year just in your higher electricity bills. And I guess, are we considering this upstate? I consider this upstate. I say Syracuse is sort of upstate.
0: Trump was born in Queens and is now a resident of Florida. Tensions over the financial future of Saratoga Springs are boiling over among city officials, WAMC's Aaron Schella-Levine reports.
12: Finance Commissioner Joanne Kiernan has presented a draft budget that would implement an 18% property tax increase, among other austerity measures. It comes as the city's budget deficit could grow to $7 million in 2027. In an email to city officials and members of the local media, Kiernan blamed some of the current financial pressures on prior leaders, including her predecessor, Manita Songvi, saying, quote, "I will not use fund balance to make an unsustainable budget look balanced. I will not under budget known expenses and hope the bills somehow disappear," end quote. Songvi, who currently represents the city on the Saratoga County Board of Supervisors, was on the email and responded. She criticized Kiernan for assigning fund balance dollars throughout 2026, among other criticisms. For WAMC, I'm Aaron Schella-Levine.
0: In other news this morning, police are investigating a burglary at a museum on Lake Champlain in rural Vermont. State police say approximately $1,000 in donations and an iPad were stolen from the Lake Champlain Maritime Museum in Basin Harbor, Vermont. The break-in was reported Sunday morning. Investigators are asking anyone with information to come forward. Now here's News Channel 13 meteorologist Paul Cayanos. WAMC regional forecast calling for morning clouds and increasing sunshine today. Highs in the upper 60s, partly cloudy tonight. Lows in the lower 50s. Partly sunny, a chance of showers, possibly a thunderstorm tomorrow. Highs in the upper 60s. For Wednesday, mostly cloudy, chance of showers. Highs back in the upper 60s. Back to morning edition now. More WAMC regional news. At 7:19.

0: It's Morning Edition from NPR News. I'm Steve Inskeep.
1: And I'm Michelle Martin. Good morning. President Trump is once again telling Ukrainians to hold wartime elections and ditch their president, Volodymyr Zelensky.
0: Trump blames Zelensky for letting the war drag on. He also blames Ukrainian drone strikes on Russian oil refineries for global fuel prices. The president lifted sanctions on Russian diesel and talked of an energy ceasefire. In a moment, we'll hear a skeptic of those claims, Democratic Senator Jeanne Shaheen of New Hampshire.
1: Joining us now to talk about the latest is NPR's Joanna Kakissis in Kyiv. Joanna, good morning.
2: Good morning, Michelle.
1: How are Ukrainians reacting to Trump's call to remove Zelensky?
2: Well, Michelle, every time Trump does this, it seems to make Zelensky more popular here. Just having conversations with Ukrainians in Kyiv yesterday and also reading comments online, one theme clearly emerged that Ukrainians say, you know, Zelensky is far from ideal, but outsiders don't get to decide whether we should hold elections or who we should get rid of. I spoke with Oleksandr Mareshko. He's from Zelensky's party and he leads the Foreign Affairs Committee in Parliament. And he says this idea actually comes from Russian President Vladimir Putin.
3: Putin understands that if he manages to remove somehow Zelensky, maybe with the help of Trump, it will weaken seriously Ukraine during the war. It's a very dangerous idea. And the key question is whether President Trump will align himself with Putin in his attempt to ruin Ukraine and to pressure us into capitulation.
1: Do other Ukrainians feel this way?
2: Yeah, Zelensky's term ended in 2024, but, you know, public opinion polls here show most Ukrainians do not want to hold elections in the middle of the war. They do criticize Zelensky's governing style, and they worry he may have some shady people in his circle. But I saw this poll recently that shows, you know, about half of Ukrainians do not want him to run for a second term, but only when elections are held after the war ends. Most Ukrainians realize that holding elections now is dangerous. There's no ceasefire. And Russia is bombing Ukrainian cities multiple times a day.
1: President Trump claims that both Ukraine and Russia have agreed to an energy ceasefire. Is that actually happening?
2: Well, you know, Zelensky said on Sunday that he did not know anything about this ceasefire. This would involve both sides halting attacks on energy facilities. And in his evening video address Sunday night, Zelensky said he welcomes such a ceasefire.
4: Ukraine proponувала багато деескалаційних кроків. Путін.
2: He's saying, let's make it happen. Ukraine supports real paths to ending this war and is ready to stop striking Russian energy infrastructure if Russia reciprocates in Ukraine. But then he pointed out that even after Trump declared the ceasefire, Russia attacked a power plant in the northeastern Ukrainian city of Kharkiv. And I should note that Trump has announced an energy ceasefire before and nothing came of that.
1: So where does Ukraine go from here? Is there any hope of ending this war?
2: Well, Ukraine says it's hitting Russian oil refineries to weaken the Kremlin's ability to wage war. Mareshko, the Ukrainian lawmaker, says his country has the right to fight back. And he says Trump is using Ukraine as a scapegoat, blaming the Ukrainians for rising fuel prices instead of the U.S. war on Iran. And he says Trump's envoys in peace negotiations, Jared Kushner and Steve Witkoff, they don't care about Ukraine.
3: They don't care much about values or lives of people in Ukraine. They want to make a quick deal at the expense of Ukraine. And how you can make a quick deal? Only by pressuring Ukraine into surrender.
2: And Michelle says Ukraine will learn to survive even if the U.S. does abandon it.
1: That is NPR's Joanna Kakissis in Kyiv. Joanna, thank you.
2: You're welcome, Michelle.
0: A bipartisan group of senators has objected to the president lifting sanctions on Russian energy. One of them is Senator Jeanne Shaheen, Democrat of New Hampshire, and we've reached her while she's on a congressional delegation visit to southeastern Europe. She's in Croatia. Senator, welcome.
5: Thank you. Nice to be with you.
0: Assuming this deal with Russia is authentic, what's wrong with buying Russian diesel?
5: Well, first of all, there's no reason to believe this deal is authentic. But in 2022, Congress passed a law that expressly prohibited Russian imports. And it said the only way the administration could do that is if they first consulted with Congress and got Congress to agree to certain, if they agree to the conditions that Congress set forth. This administration has not done that. And I question whether Russia even has any diesel to give to the United States. The fact is, Russia, because of the strikes against their energy infrastructure, has had long lines of cars queuing up and trucks queuing up to get fill their gas tanks and fill diesel. And so this is an effort by the president to try and pretend that there's a reason why Americans are suffering from high gas and diesel prices. That's not the war in Iran. And that's exactly why Americans are suffering. It's because this president started a war in Iran, and he is being played by Vladimir Putin.
0: Hmm. Is it necessary, though, to do something, for the United States to do something, given the administration's choice to go to war with Iran?
5: Well, the administration should find a way to end the war in Iran. They should keep negotiating, and they're not willing to do that. They haven't been willing to stay at the table.
0: The president here has also blamed Ukraine for striking Russian energy facilities, suggesting that that is at least one factor in the high diesel prices. Do you blame Ukraine for taking that step?
5: Absolutely not. The fact is, Ukraine is trying to defend their country against these Russian attacks that are killing civilians by the hundreds on a weekly basis, that are undermining the country as it tries to move towards the West and democracy. And they're doing what they need to protect themselves. And the fact is, again, the president is looking for a scapegoat, because he's in trouble with the American people, because he's not done what he promised to do. He went to war in Iran when he said he wasn't going to engage in never-ending wars. He's done nothing about the high cost of living that people are facing. And so now people are seeing gas prices rise, diesel prices rise, grocery prices, rents and mortgages. Across the board, Americans are feeling the cost of this war in Iran, and President Trump is trying to blame someone else.
0: I'm curious about a detail we've heard. A Kremlin spokesman said in the last couple of days that Trump and Putin talked for an hour and that Trump would have loved to talk more. They seem to be great friends. Is there anything for the United States in that friendship?
5: There is not. And what the president continues to deny is that the only way to get Vladimir Putin to come to the table and seriously negotiate on Ukraine is for the United States and Europe to continue to put pressure on him. And every time President Trump lifts the sanctions on gas and oil and allows Russia to continue to fund this illegal war in Ukraine, he just extends the war, and there are thousands of people who have died because this administration is unwilling to do something to put pressure on Vladimir Putin.
0: One other thing, Senator, suppose you win the U.S. Senate, control of the Senate in November. Democrats are given a reasonable chance of prevailing in the Senate and a likelihood of prevailing in the House. Suppose you're in the majority in the Senate. How do you intend to approach the administration on these issues?
5: Well, I think there's already bipartisan opposition. As you pointed out, this was bipartisan opposition that we sent to the administration against his proposal to allow Russian diesel to come into the United States. So there's bipartisan support for Ukraine. And hopefully our Republican colleagues, if they take a shellacking in November, will be willing to stand up to the president.
0: Because
5: the Democrats certainly will do that if we're in the majority.
0: Do you think that you'll have the numbers to make the Senate function to be an effective check to the president? Because, as you know, a narrowly divided Senate doesn't work very well.
5: Well, the voters will decide that in November.
0: Senator Jean Shaheen of New Hampshire is traveling in Croatia. Thanks so much. Appreciate it.
5: Thank you.
0: We'll note that we've invited multiple Republican lawmakers to join us this morning, and those invitations remain open for a future day.
1: Changes to the system for picking up and processing the mail mean it's especially important to get mail-in ballots early this year. NPR's Hansi Lo Wang explains.
6: Mail-in voters. You're probably used to hearing the U.S. Postal Service say this before Election Day.
7: If you choose to vote by mail, please mail early.
6: That recommendation carries extra weight for the midterms. That's because some post offices now have fewer daily pickups and a different way of processing mail. It's part of the Postal Service's plan for stabilizing its shaky finances.
8: It flies under the radar compared to the mail-in ballot executive order that was just sort of paused by the Supreme Court.
6: But Elena Patel, a Postal Service expert at the Brookings Institution, says there's a lot at stake for mail-in voters this year. Patel estimates those mailing system changes could lead to an additional tens of thousands of ballots getting rejected.
8: Most of us tend to wait till the last minute. And up until very recently, waiting until the last minute to mail your ballot in has not been consequential.
6: But for these midterms, Patel says if you mail back your ballot close to Election Day,
8: you run the risk of your ballot not being postmarked on time, or there are many states that don't use the postmark, and simply your ballot doesn't arrive on time.
6: For its part, the Postal Service says it plans to roll out special procedures for ballots about a week before Election Day, like stamping postmarks on ballots the same day they're collected at some post offices. That can help make sure those votes get counted in states that check the postmark date for ballots that arrive after Election Day. Still, some voting advocates like Michelle Spark of Get Out the Native Vote in Alaska are worried about the hurdles facing mail-in voters.
9: It's always easier said than done to kind of go along with the system's rules, but the system doesn't exactly work for us.
6: Spark says she's come across many absentee voters in Alaska Native villages who had their ballots rejected.
9: The number one reason was for the postmarking delays. Now, even on a good Alaskan day with no weather challenges, it doesn't mean we're going to have an operational post office on a business day.
6: Spark is encouraging eligible voters to make a plan to be an October voter if they can and drop off mail-in ballots with local election officials long before Election Day. Anzi Luong, NPR News.
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10: 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Sunday, October 18th at 4 p.m., tickets at tempokingston.org. Good morning, it's 7:19. With regional news, I'm David Gustina. In the headlines, a group of community members and Indigenous elders wrapped up a weeks-long walk along 108 miles of the path of the proposed Constitution National Natural Gas Pipeline on Friday. Samuel King with the New York Public News Network reports they're urging the governor to hold firm against federal attempts to greenlight the pipeline.
0: Songs from the group echoed through the state capitol as the marchers delivered water collected along the pipeline's proposed route to the governor's office. Bethany Yarrow described what it was like during the two-week walk.
11: It was filling those spaces with song and with determination and with a deep listening to the land and to each other and how do we want to walk together in these times.
0: The proposed pipeline would run from Pennsylvania into New York, connecting with a pipeline network in Schoharie County. The state says the pipeline would affect hundreds of streams and nearby wetlands and forests. Renee Vogelsang is New York director of FRAC Action.
12: We're going to keep speaking out, keep having our governor's back and the DEC's back on fighting for New York State's rights and authority over this.
0: New York has gone to federal court over the issue. That case is still pending. In Albany, I'm Samuel King for the New York Public News Network.
10: News Channel 13 meteorologist Paul Cayano calling for morning clouds, then increasing sunshine today. Highs in the upper 60s. Morning edition continues now. It's 7:21.
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0: It's Morning Edition from NPR News. I'm Steve Inskeep.
1: And I'm Michelle Martin. Stories are powerful, even when they're not true. For a long time, it was taken for granted that Black people were far less likely to take their own lives than members of other groups. But that's no longer the case. Over about the last decade, the death rate by suicide among Black Americans of all ages has risen dramatically. That according to the Centers for Disease Control. It's up more than 50%. That was the motivation behind going there, a matter of life and death. It was a live event we held in NPR Studio One here in Washington, D.C., with experts as well as people who've experienced this kind of devastating loss and with people who have struggled with suicidal thoughts, including two superstar athletes. The purpose was to share how this growing crisis is affecting people who've been touched by it and to separate myths from facts in the hope that knowledge will give people the tools to intervene if someone they know is in crisis. And speaking of tools, I want to remind you that you can call or text 988, the Suicide and Crisis Lifeline, 24 hours a day if you or someone you know is in crisis. And we'll start with Deborah Lee, CEO Emerita of BET. Let's give Debbie some grace. This is the first time she's talking about this in a room full of people. You lost your beautiful son, Quinn, on August 16th, 2020. Tell me about him.
14: Quinn was my firstborn, and Quinn was just the light of the world. He was so personable and so outgoing. He worked at Warner Brothers for several years, and then he worked at Capitol Records. And one day he was promoting a concert at the 930 Club here, and he called me and said, you know, the hotel room's not ready yet. Can I bring the artist to your house? I was like, oh, okay, sure. And so I went back to sleep, and I woke up later and had guys sleeping all over my sofas and on the floor. And the artists were Kendrick Lamar and Schoolboy Q. Anyway, all that to say, he loved music, he loved people, and we never saw any signs of depression. Never. He just loved life. And
1: one of those, let's just pause on that, because that's, I think, one of those myths that we need to deal with, is that everybody who experiences this has had some long-term diagnosis, right, that they've been manifesting, yeah, serious depression or signs of serious mental illness, mm-hmm, you know, basically forever. Right. And you're saying that just is not true, no, in his case. Not, it's just not true.
14: Not true at all.
1: Deborah says she first realized Quinn was struggling during the early months of the COVID pandemic and after the killing of George Floyd. Cut off from his work routine and discouraged by the country's racial climate, he started talking about suicide. So his family and partner helped him get into psychiatric treatment at UCLA. He seemed to improve. When Quinn's partner wanted to travel to check on her parents, the plan was for Quinn to stay with Deborah. But he never made it.
14: I started getting worried. I hadn't heard from him. And I decided to drive over to his house, you know, just thinking really that he had taken a nap and had overslept. That's what I thought. I went back to the bedroom. I couldn't really open the door. And so finally I pushed it hard and found him on the floor. And he had hung himself on the door with a belt.
1: Do you blame yourself?
14: Oh, I used to in the early days. You know, why didn't I go over earlier? Why did I let him go home at all and be by himself? Why didn't I take his girlfriend to the airport? Why didn't I, you know, pick him? I mean, you do all these
1: things. Your mind does that.
14: Yeah.
1: My brother took his own life. It was the day after Mother's Day, and he had called me to wish me happy Mother's Day. And I was hurrying him off the phone because my kids were little then, mm-hmm, and we were out at the canal and they were chasing ducks. And he just said, I just called to say I love you.
14: Yeah.
1: And of course, the next day,
14: you found
1: and him. I found, and I thought, if I'd only stayed on the phone,
14: mm-hmm,
1: if I had, you know, all if.
14: Right.
1: I know one of the things that helped me is my beautiful stepdaughter, who is a psychiatrist. And one of the things she said to me is, he made a mistake.
14: Yeah.
1: He made a mistake. And I'm sure if he could undo that mistake, he wouldn't make, mm-hmm, it. Psychiatrist Paul Nestat, a leading national authority on suicide, says the research validates that.
15: One myth about suicide is this idea that when someone is suicidal, they're just dedicated to ending their lives and they'll just keep trying. In fact, the research shows that the majority of suicide deaths, especially among young people, suicide attempts, are come to impulsively.
1: And he says, recognizing that suicide is often an impulsive act offers the opportunity to think about prevention.
15: You focus on making the environment safer.
1: That means making sure there are not firearms accessible. Gun ownership rates among black households have surged. So have deaths by suicide.
15: The vast majority of suicide attempts are survived if there's not a firearm. There's actually the lowest rate of self-reported suicide attempts among young black people in America that we've seen in years. But the death rate has gone higher than it's ever been. And that just comes down to the fact that when an attempt is made now with so many more guns in the house, that attempt's fatal.
1: And Nestad says there's another dangerous myth.
15: That asking someone if they're suicidal might plant that idea in their head.
16: And you're telling us that that's just not true.
15: It's not the case. People aren't that malleable, frankly. And the reason that myth worries me is because it means that some folks might not ask their loved ones.
1: So Nestad says, speak up if you're worried. Be sensitive, but direct. And here's one more hopeful thought from our panel. There are lots of effective ways to help and get help, even in a healthcare system many see as broken.
15: Every time I'm talking to someone in the community, I'm learning about other free and low-cost ways to access treatment, but people don't know about them. And I would recommend using 988 more than just as a talk-me-off-the-ledge service. Depending on your locality, like in Baltimore, our 988 can find therapists that have openings, that take your insurance or that work on a sliding scale. That's really valuable. A lot of these programs now are resources for finding care, free and low-cost centers that are out there. People just don't know about them.
1: You can find the full video of this event on NPR's YouTube page. This is NPR News.
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17: The fourth wave of the opioid crisis may be receding, but progress is still uneven overall. I'm Dr. Lynn Pascarella, president of the American Association of Colleges and Universities. And today on the Academic Minute, Joseph Friedman, resident physician at the University of California San Diego School of Medicine, examines this.
18: After years of record-breaking increases, drug overdose deaths in the United States fell sharply between 2023 and 2024. In our new study, we found that the national overdose death rate declined by almost a quarter, driven largely by decreases in deaths involving illicit fentanyl. These findings represent a significant turning point in the overdose crisis. Researchers often describe the epidemic as unfolding in four waves: prescription opioids, heroin, fentanyl, and most recently, fentanyl combined with stimulants such as methamphetamine and cocaine. For the first time, we observed declines in deaths involving both fentanyl and stimulants, suggesting that the fourth wave of the crisis may also be beginning to recede. This is a historic shift. After years of watching overdose deaths climb higher and higher, it is encouraging to see evidence that the trend is moving in the opposite direction. At the same time, the findings offer important reasons for caution. Deaths involving methamphetamine and cocaine without fentanyl continue to increase and accounted for a growing share of overdose fatalities. If these trends continue, stimulants may soon surpass opioids as the defining addiction-related public health challenge in the United States. We also found that xylazine, a veterinary sedative increasingly found in the illicit drug supply, was involved in a growing proportion of overdose deaths. The study also highlights persistent inequities. Although Black Americans experienced the largest decline in overdose death rates between 2023 and 2024, the rates remain substantially higher than the national average. American Indian and Alaska Native populations continue to experience the highest overdose death rate of any group we examined. The recent decline in overdose deaths is encouraging, but it does not mean the crisis is over. Sustaining this progress will require continued investment in addiction treatment, harm reduction, and overdose prevention, while ensuring that the communities most affected by the epidemic are not left behind.
17: That was Joseph Friedman of the University of California San Diego School of Medicine. You can find this, other segments, and more information about the professors at academicminute.org.
10: 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On this Monday, News Channel 13 meteorologist Paul Kayano's WAMC regional forecast, calling for morning clouds and increasing sunshine today. Highs in the upper 60s, partly cloudy tonight. Lows in the upper 40s, lower 50s. Partly sunny, a chance of a shower, partly and possibly a thunderstorm tomorrow. Highs back in the upper 60s. Showers and storms expected Tuesday night. Mostly cloudy, lows near 60. Wednesday clouds with a chance of showers, highs in the upper 60s. Thursday mostly sunny, highs near 60. Friday so far showers, highs in the lower 60s. 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
1: This is Morning Edition from NPR News. I'm Michelle Martin.
2: And I'm Steve Inskeep. Let's get an assessment of the damage from Hurricane Isaias. Environmental reporter Lauren Linehan of WBHM in Birmingham, Alabama, is covering this. Good morning.
3: Good morning, Steve.
2: Where was some of the worst damage?
3: So when Isaias made landfall on the Florida Panhandle, that's where you saw those hurricane force winds, those 100 mile per hour gusts. And there was some storm surge that also led to some, not just water damage, but then you had the winds that led to the damage of some buildings. But even farther inland, though Isaias weakened quickly, it did lead to some downed trees and power outages like here where I am in Birmingham. But as of this morning, as far as Alabama, less than 1% of customers are still without power. And then in the Florida Panhandle, 30% of customers are still without power. Unfortunately, we've learned 4 people lost their lives, 3 of them from falling trees and 1 from carbon monoxide poisoning from a generator.
2: What are you hearing from your neighbors?
3: So what we've been hearing from around town, my editor at WBHM, Andrew Yeager, he actually went out to talk with people after the storm this weekend, and he spoke with a woman named Carrie Sweet, who was helping her neighbors after a tree fell on their house during the storm. She actually even offered to do their laundry and wash the fiberglass and insulation out of their clothes.
4: I am an enormous tree lover, so it was really sad to see this one go. But again, I'm just thankful nobody was hurt.
3: And that's what we've been hearing from a lot of people in the inland areas. They're just grateful Isaias wasn't worse.
2: What's the weather like as people clean up?
3: So this week, believe it or not, I know the calendar says October, and we just had a tropical storm come through. No more tropical storms, but there's actually the potential for record-breaking heat along the Gulf Coast this week. So if you're seeing high temperatures get into the upper 80s and low 90s, and you're still without power,
2: Wow. People
3: without AC, that's going to be pretty rough when they're still trying to do cleanup. So the National Weather Service has been recommending working during the cooler hours of the day and even keeping windows open at night to provide some ventilation.
2: I want people to know you have a background in meteorology, so I'm going to turn you into a bit of a forecaster here. Can you turn your eyes to the Pacific coast, which has faced 2 storms this weekend? What's going on?
3: Yeah, you know, with El Nino, it typically suppresses hurricane activity in the Atlantic. That doesn't mean you couldn't get a hurricane, but it's been much more active on the Pacific coast this year in terms of hurricane season. So, for example, Tropical Storm Rachel actually brought heavy rain and large swells in California over the weekend, and it damaged homes, and in Long Beach, it actually damaged the boardwalk. Now, the remnant moisture from Rachel has been moving inland, and that's actually helping to fuel a chance for mountain snow in the Sierra Nevada and Rockies. And then today we have Hurricane Simon along the west central coast of Mexico. It's a Category 3 storm this morning, but that plume of tropical moisture is actually going to be bringing a flood threat to the Great Plains on Tuesday and Wednesday.
2: Wow.
3: And hurricane season, of course, isn't over yet. It lasts through November 30th. So when you have an El Nino, that does help to suppress activity in the Atlantic. But the thing is, the Gulf is still really warm. So if you do get the potential for a system to spin up in the Gulf, that warm water is basically like lighter fluid. So it can really help to make these storms intense, which is what we saw with Isaias before it made landfall. So even despite El Nino, there's still plenty of time for more activity to brew in the Atlantic, too.
2: Lighter fluid. Wow. WBHM's Lauren Linehan, thanks so much.
3: Thank you.
1: Back to politics. Latino voters helped elect Republicans 2 years ago. A congressional race in South Texas is a test of whether that support holds. Republican Representative Monica de la Cruz is trying for a 3rd term. Her challenger is Democrat Bobby Pulido, a singer making his first run for office. Texas Public Radio's David Barton Davies takes us to the state's 15th district.
5: Friday night at an Alice, Texas block party, Pulido takes to the stage, not to deliver a campaign speech, but to sing.
6: Mando,
5: Pulido is a Latin Grammy winner who is well known for his music. This swing district stretches about 300 miles across South Texas. Hispanics make up about 80% of the population. Pulido says although he's lived the life of a Tejano musician, he's always had an interest in politics.
6: Before there was music, there was also Bobby, the studious student, actually studied political science at St. Mary's University in San Antonio. You know, I wanted to be a lawyer.
5: Pulido said he put his political ambitions on hold when he was offered a record deal. But that changed after De La Cruz won the district in 2022.
6: I'm one of the constituents, and I did not like that. So either I was going to be somebody that was going to sit on the sidelines and complain, or I was going to do something about it.
5: Pulido calls himself an old school Democrat who is conservative on social issues but supports policies that help working families. 2 years ago, President Trump won the district by about 18 percentage points, mainly due to support from Latino voters. But this year, those same voters are considering voting for Democrats like Pulido. During his performance, Pulido didn't talk politics, but in the crowd, volunteers gave away campaign T-shirts, buttons, caps, and yard signs to the audience, including Enrique Gonzalez.
7: His dad played in my wedding, so I only went with nobody. Well, yeah, I think he has a real good chance of winning, and I'm real happy that he'll do that. He's representing all of us.
5: Many other voters in the crowd say they are unhappy about the rising prices and mass deportations. On Saturday, the incumbent De La Cruz is campaigning in Cuero, an especially Republican part of the district. The town is having its annual Turkey Fest, including racing turkeys down the middle of town.
8: We'd like to welcome Congresswoman De La Cruz. Are you right there?
9: Yeah, there she is.
5: She is a former insurance agent and has been a strong supporter of Trump in Congress. De La Cruz supports Trump's mass deportation, and she wants to lower taxes and prices.
10: People are talking about affordability. They know that under the previous administration, we had historic inflation. That inflation is going down. But let's be honest, there's still a lot of work to do.
5: De La Cruz said she's addressing affordability by working to lower taxes.
10: I brought home to my community no tax on tips, no tax on overtime, no tax on Social Security for all of those abuelitos out there that are depending on their Social Security check.
5: Mike Madrid is a Republican political strategist. He said South Texas Latino voters who voted for Trump and Republicans in 2024 are now turned off by Trump's policies. But that doesn't mean they're going to be Democrats.
11: This is the least partisan group in America, the last real swing voter, and they're motivated overwhelmingly by economics.
5: Madrid said both parties don't understand Latino voters, and he doesn't expect that to change.
11: We'll be stuck in this ping pong game of Latinos being marginalized and invisible, even though we're the largest ethnic majority in the country.
5: Early voting starts in Texas on October 19th. For NPR News, I'm David Martin Davies in San Antonio.
1: Morning Edition's midterm coverage continues in Texas tomorrow. Our own A. Martinez is hosting live from San Antonio, where he's been talking with voters about the sting of rising prices, especially for beef. This is NPR News.
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12: 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Good morning. It's 743. WAMC's news director, Andrew Wade, is off today with regional news. I'm David Gustina. Well, President Trump campaigned for gubernatorial candidate Bruce Blakeman during an appearance in Syracuse Friday night. The New York Public News Network's Aaron Reinhart with more.
9: President Trump rallied for the Nassau County executive who's challenging Governor Kathy Hochul.
13: And we're going to send Bruce Blakeman to the governor's mansion, and he's going to do a job like you've never seen.
9: And more than an hour into his remarks, Trump mentioned Blakeman's running mate, Madison County Sheriff Todd Hood.
13: We also need to elect, sir, a man, a hometown boy, a big hero, a big, strong-looking guy. I just met him. This guy is central casting for a sheriff, which is what he is. Sheriff Todd Hood as your lieutenant governor.
9: Trump also criticized Hochul for the ongoing I-81 project.
13: Here in Syracuse, she destroyed the I-81 highway because the road was racist. She said the road was racist. And she redirected traffic directly into the heart of your city, making it, I understand, not good.
9: In a statement, the Hochul campaign said Trump's extremely boring puppet show in Syracuse yielded one unavoidable truth. The historically unpopular president is on the ballot in New York. Trump also falsely took credit for Micron Technology choosing to build a semiconductor manufacturing campus in the town of Clay. Also Friday evening, the CNY Solidarity Coalition and Indivisible Onondaga County held a protest event in Syracuse's Clinton Square, which attracted a big gathering of Trump opponents. In Syracuse, I'm Eric Reinhart for the New York Public News Network.
12: Speaking of those protesters, President Donald Trump's first visit to Syracuse while in office Friday drew a crowd bigger than his audience inside the UNS.
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9: Manufacturing campus in the town of Clay. Also Friday evening, the CNY Solidarity Coalition and Indivisible Onondaga County

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1: Crowds 8 blocks apart in downtown Syracuse.
2: Gathered for and against President Donald Trump. I'm Jack Watson.
1: And I'm Bryson Pace. Looking at photographs taken at the rally, WAER estimates roughly 2,500 to 3,000 people filled Clinton Square to protest President Trump.
3: It felt really important having conversations with my kids at a very young age to stand up for themselves and defend what they think is right.
1: Corinne Cuffey brought her 3 children. Zoe, the eldest, was impressed.
4: It makes me feel proud because everyone was here. And I love this sign.
1: She pointed to Lindsay Bauer's sign with Otto the Orange on it, Syracuse University's mascot.
5: We're the Orange. That's our city. We're Syracuse Orange. Donald Trump, you may have noticed, is a little orange. Syracuse only has room for one orange.
2: 0.8 miles up the road, a crowd about three-quarters the protesters' size filed into the Yonge Center for a GOP rally with President Trump.
6: Having President Trump here is an honor, and we figured we'd support that any way we can.
2: Rally volunteer Kent Doctor wore his Team USA hockey jersey.
6: Always having a president, doesn't matter which party it is, I feel is an honor for the city that he's visiting.
2: Elizabeth DeFrancisco drove more than 5 hours from Long Island to support a GOP agenda.
7: It's about time New York State turns red, only red. I'm an angry person. I don't want our country to turn socialist.
2: Republican Bruce Blakeman made this promise to the crowd.
8: I will have waiting for me on my desk an executive order that says New York is no longer a sanctuary state.
2: Many at the Yonge Center, like Ron Terry, offered hard right opinions to New Yorkers' concerns about affordability.
9: Guess what? There's no such thing as affordability. You make your own. You make your own bed. You have to lay in it every night. And so this stuff about affordability, I make my own destiny.
1: That sentiment ignores the Census Bureau's report, ranking Syracuse 4th highest in the nation for child poverty. And the city's poorest neighborhood is just 2 blocks away from the GOP rally. It's a point of contention for Mayor Sharon Owens, who's fought to restore federal funding for impoverished families.
10: I don't agree with removing SNAP benefits from people who need food security. I believe that there is a process that needs to be revised and improved, but the way it's going now, it is not protecting us, it's harming us.
1: President Trump's arrival in central New York compelled about 1,000 people among the Clinton Square protesters to march towards the Yonge Center. CNY Solidarity organizer Robert McLean says it grew unexpectedly.
11: People are coming out of restaurants. They're saying, are you marching down to the Yonge Center? And they're joining us.
1: After walking a mile across the city, their chants grew agitated. They were met outside by a barricade of police as President Trump took the stage inside.
8: Well, a very, very special hello to Syracuse. We love Syracuse. Always love.
1: After about an hour, the protest faded.
2: Kaija Barner, a student interested in political science, took the opportunity to hear what both sides had to say.
12: I want to become a future politician, and I know that you have to look outside in and see how everybody around you views, or else you won't go anywhere.
2: It's a refreshing perspective in an election cycle that is expected to get uglier as the November 3rd elections draw near. For the New York Public News Network, I'm Jack Watson.
1: And I'm Bryson Pace in Syracuse.
13: Now here's News Channel 13 meteorologist Paul Cayano's WAMC regional forecast calling for morning clouds and increasing sunshine today. Highs in the upper 60s, partly cloudy tonight. Lows in the lower 50s, partly sunny, chance of showers, possibly a thunderstorm tomorrow. Highs in the upper 60s, showers and storms into Tuesday night. Mostly cloudy, lows in the upper 50s to near 60. Wednesday, chance of showers, mostly cloudy, highs in the upper 60s. Wednesday night, expecting mostly cloudy skies, lows in the upper 40s to near 50. Thursday, mostly sunny, highs near 60. Thursday night, mostly cloudy, showers likely, lows in the mid to upper 40s. Friday, expecting rain showers with highs reaching the lower 60s. The coming weekend, so far partly sunny Saturday, highs in the upper 40s. Sunday, mostly sunny, highs in the upper 40s and lower 50s.

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Good Monday morning. Here comes Marketplace.

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0: From Marketplace in Washington, I'm Kimberly Adams. The National Association for Business Economics released its latest survey on the economic outlook this morning. It's predicting lingering inflation and higher interest rates. Marketplace's Nancy Marshall-Genzer joins me now to discuss this. Good morning, Nancy.
2: Good morning.
0: So let's talk inflation first. How much higher is it expected to go, and who exactly is making these predictions?
2: Well, the National Association for Business Economics surveyed a panel of 42 professional forecasters. So these are people who make their living trying to predict the future. And they expect the economy to grow faster and run hotter than they anticipated in the last survey, which was back in June. Now, the core PCE price index, which has traditionally been the Federal Reserve's favorite inflation yardstick, it is expected to reach 3.3% by the end of this year. The core inflation forecast for next year was revised higher to 2.4%.
0: Of course, the Federal Reserve's target for inflation is 2%. So what are the survey predictions for interest rates?
2: Yeah, the survey panelists think the Fed will hike rates one more time before the end of this year by a quarter percentage point like it did last month. They do not think the central bank will cut rates at all next year. In the last survey in June, the panelists thought the Fed would hold interest rates steady this year and start lowering them next spring.
0: So I guess that means we'll keep paying more for gas and groceries. Will our paychecks keep up?
2: Yeah, wage hikes are expected to keep up, but they will slow. So hourly compensation is now expected to increase 3.5% this year compared to a projection of 3.9% in the June survey. So Kimberly, the overall theme here is stubborn inflation climbing higher with the Fed hiking interest rates in an effort to contain it and wages barely keeping up.
0: Thanks, Nancy.
2: You're welcome.
0: Major banks report their third quarter financial results this week. Tomorrow, J.P. Morgan Chase, Goldman Sachs, Wells Fargo, and Citigroup will all report, with more institutions to come later in the week. The reports could start to give us a sense of how higher interest rates from the Fed and higher long-term bond yields are working their way through the economy. Marketplace's Henry Epp reports.
3: Higher interest rates make it more expensive to borrow money, so Mayra Rodriguez-Valladares with MRV Associates will be watching whether the Fed's rate hike influenced how much new lending banks were doing last quarter.
4: To see if there are consumers who are borrowing less or corporations who are borrowing less.
3: But she's not expecting much of a change because it usually takes several rate hikes to really influence borrowing behavior. Christopher Marr, CEO of Ocean First Bank in New York, says people and businesses have generally kept up with payments on their existing loans, in part because the job market is doing okay.
5: Usually you wouldn't start to see credit issues until you see more broad-based job loss indicators.
3: One way to see how banks are thinking about how risky their loans are is whether or not they're building up their loan loss reserves, money to cover losses if borrowers default, says Stephen Blitz, chief economist at Global Data TS Lombard.
6: That'll give you some inkling as to whether or not the banks think that the potential for default is rising or falling.
3: Blitz thinks reserves might not change much this quarter, but if interest rates and inflation stay high, he says, watch that space. I'm Henry Epp for Marketplace.
0: Let's do the numbers. Dow, S&P, and NASDAQ futures are mixed in the negative 0.2 to positive 0.1% range, with the Dow future up 60 points. The 10-year Treasury yield is up at 5.24%. Oil prices are up again this morning as markets questioned the reality of the energy ceasefire between Ukraine and Russia that President Trump announced this weekend. Brent crude is trading up 1.3% at just over $106 a barrel.
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7: Two American macroeconomists have won this year's Nobel Prize in Economics, Stanford professor Robert E. Hall and Columbia professor Michael Woodford. They're being recognized for their work developing big-picture models of how governments can react when individuals and households start making changes en masse. For more context, we're joined by another macroeconomist, Julia Coronado, founder and president of Macro Policy Perspectives. Julia, good morning.
8: Good morning.
7: Two Americans have won this year's Nobel Prize in Economics, Stanford professor Robert Hall and Columbia professor Michael Woodford. They won for their work developing models that can help governments navigate big swings in the economy. What's your reaction to this win?
8: Well, I'm very excited. This is a macroeconomic Nobel Prize. My own research has been very much based in the work of these two gentlemen. And so it's very exciting news. Basically, they help macroeconomists rethink the economy in terms of actual consumer behavior. How do consumers understand the economy and make decisions amid tremendous uncertainty? And how do policymakers then help those consumers make decisions?
7: What do you think it means for macroeconomics to have these particular economists win in this moment?
8: It's a great validation, again, of the work that they've done. This work helped lay the groundwork, for example, for central banks providing forward guidance to consumers and to markets. Not only what did they do in terms of setting interest rates, but how do they make their decisions? If we understand that, we can also better, as consumers, make decisions.
7: Julia Coronado is founder and president of Macro Policy Perspectives. Thank you, Julia.
8: My pleasure.
7: And congrats to both of the winners. In Washington, I'm Kimberly Adams with the Marketplace Morning Report. From APM, American Public Media.
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10: Good morning. Voters say they want help with high prices. President Trump is more focused on his grievances. Republicans hope to make up for that with massive campaign spending. Their bid to keep power on Morning Edition from NPR News. Houthis from Yemen fired at the airport in Saudi Arabia's capital. I'm Michelle Martin.
11: And I'm Steve Inskeep. The explosions killed 13 people, including a U.S. citizen. How, if at all, will the United States respond? Also, what are the moral questions about live streaming and execution? The defense secretary plans one. It's Monday, October 12th. This day in 1945, Army medic Desmond Doss received the Medal of Honor. He was a conscientious objector who served as a medic in World War II and saved many lives. The news is next.
12: Live from NPR News in Washington, I'm Windsor Johnston. Ukrainian President Volodymyr Zelensky says Ukraine will stop attacking Russian oil refineries if Moscow suspends strikes on Ukrainian energy sites. NPR's Joanna Gakissis reports Zelensky was responding to President Trump's claim that he had secured an energy truce between the two countries.
13: The Kremlin has not commented on the energy truce, and Zelensky says he has not been informed about it. In an evening video address on Sunday, he said Ukraine has proposed ways to de-escalate the war, but Putin has only said one thing, yet or no. Russia has continued to attack Ukraine since Trump announced the truce. Trump blames Ukraine's long-range drone strikes on Russian oil refineries for rising fuel prices. The strikes are Ukraine's attempt to weaken Russia's war machine. Energy experts and even Russian authorities have said the U.S. war on Iran is primarily driving the price hikes. Joanna Kakissis, NPR News, Kyiv.
12: Houthi rebels have attacked the airport in Saudi Arabia's capital for the second straight day. NPR's Aya Betraoui reports one person was killed and 11 others were wounded.
14: Saudi authorities say the deadliest attack in years took place Saturday when a passenger terminal in the capital Riyadh was hit, killing at least 13 people and wounding more than 300 others. The attacks have suspended operations at Riyadh Airport and forced oil executives from major companies to cancel their attendance at an energy summit in the capital this week. The Houthis say they're attacking Saudi airports and Aramco energy sites with missiles and drones in response to Saudi airstrikes on Yemen that have killed civilians there too. The Houthis, who are backed by Iran, are also blocking Saudi oil tankers from using the Red Sea shipping strait. The foreign ministers of Saudi Arabia and Iran held a call on Sunday to discuss the recent escalation. Aya Beltraoui, NPR News, Dubai.
12: The Nobel Prize in Economics is being shared by two Americans, Robert Hall of Stanford University and Michael Woodford of Columbia University, study how decisions by households and businesses shape the economy. Hall's research examines how spending and hiring impacts recessions and recoveries. Woodford's work explains how central banks can use interest rates to keep inflation in check. Cleanup efforts are continuing across the southeast after Hurricane Isaias, but another weather threat is emerging. Forecasters are warning of record-breaking heat along the Gulf Coast this week. Lauren Lineup of member station WBHM reports.
15: If you're seeing high temperatures get into the upper 80s and low 90s and you're still without power, people without AC, that's going to be pretty rough when they're still trying to do cleanup. So the National Weather Service has been recommending working during the cooler hours of the day.
12: That's Lauren Lineham reporting from Birmingham, Alabama. 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
17: 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Good morning. Coming up on 8:05 with regional news, I'm David Gustina. In the headlines, in recent years, many people have been celebrating Indigenous Peoples Day, recognizing those who lived on the land long before Columbus arrived. Hudson Valley correspondent Hank Gross reports.
18: Norma Ishmikana Pereira is a naturalized U.S. citizen, having immigrated from Guatemala as a teenager. The Hudson Valley resident is an advocate for Indigenous peoples recognition.
19: We are here working, breathing, in deep-rooted to our ancestral lineages, our ancestral practices. We are here. We are celebrating peoples. And also we are very conscientious about that it's not just about us today. We also have to work extremely hard for future generations to come.
18: Some communities like Newburgh have dubbed Columbus Day as Indigenous Peoples Day as well. For WAMC in the Hudson Valley, I'm Hank Gross.
17: A Connecticut woman is facing a slew of charges after she allegedly crashed into a Vermont State Police cruiser while evading law enforcement early Sunday morning. The Vermont State Police say that 29-year-old Taylor Chagnot drove the wrong way on I-89 from South Burlington to Williston. Chagnot then crashed into a Vermont State Police cruiser before officers could get her to stop the vehicle. State police say Chagnot showed signs of impairment. Chagnot's 31-year-old passenger and a Vermont State Trooper suffered minor injuries in the crash. The passenger was taken to the University of Vermont Medical Center. Chagnot was charged with driving under the influence, among other charges. She's being held at the Chittenden Regional Correctional Facility after not paying $1,000 bail and is due in court on Tuesday. State health officials are confirming the 13th human case of West Nile virus in Massachusetts this year. The case was identified in a woman in her 40s in Middlesex County in the eastern part of the state. All of western Massachusetts is designated as being at moderate risk for West Nile, but much of the Boston metro area is designated at high risk for the mosquito-borne virus. The Massachusetts State Department of Public Health says the risk of West Nile virus will continue until the state's first hard frost. News Channel 13 meteorologist Paul Caiano calling for morning rain, then clouds with increasing sunshine today. Highs in the upper 60s, partly cloudy tonight, lows in the lower 50s. Partly sunny, chance of showers, maybe a storm tomorrow, highs in the upper 60s. 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
11: It's Morning Edition from NPR News. I'm Steve Inskeep.
10: And I'm Michelle Martin. Good morning. President Trump has been looking for ways to lower gas prices, which are much higher than before he started a war with Iran. On Friday, the Trump administration lifted sanctions against Russian diesel, sanctions that had been in place since the full-scale invasion of Ukraine.
11: Trump described a deal to import millions of tons of Russian diesel over time. This agreement has upset members of Congress and U.S. allies. And for voters who are focused on affordability, it is unlikely to have any immediate impact on diesel prices.
10: NPR senior national political correspondent Mara Liasson is looking at the politics of this morning. Mara.
20: Good morning.
10: So Russia was already under strong sanctions since it invaded Ukraine. Then Congress just passed new sanctions against Russia. Trump signed that law. So what is Trump doing now?
20: What he's doing is he is trying, without much success yet, to bring down oil prices before Election Day. You know, he blames Ukrainian attacks on Russian oil refineries for higher gas prices in the U.S., even though it's the Iran war that is causing higher prices in the U.S. And he has demanded that Ukraine stop bombing Russian oil refineries. He hasn't demanded that Russia stop bombing Ukrainian energy infrastructure, its electrical grid, or civilian targets. Over the weekend, he said Russia and Ukraine had agreed to an energy ceasefire, although we've seen nothing of the kind. Last month, he said the same thing, that they'd agreed to an energy ceasefire, but it didn't happen. And Ukraine, as we just heard, said they would be happy to do that, to agree to a ceasefire, if Russia did too. But we haven't heard from Russia on that. Trump is also calling for Ukrainian President Zelensky's ouster. He has had a very long-held grievance about Zelensky.
10: And the president has been even more preoccupied with many of his other grievances. How does that play into the Democrats' closing message for the midterms?
20: Yes. Well, in the past few days, Trump has attacked Norway for not giving him the Nobel Peace Prize, even though the Norwegian government doesn't make that decision. He's trying again to launch an investigation to fire Lisa Cook, one of the Federal Reserve Board members. He's tried and failed to fire her in the past. The Supreme Court stopped him from doing that. He's also launching a Department of Justice antitrust investigation into the TV networks that have boycotted sharing footage of Trump after he banned CNN from the White House press pool. And what we see from polling and from NPR's own swing voter focus groups is that voters want Trump to focus on their priorities, bringing prices down. And instead, they complain that he's too focused on the ballroom or the arch or the press pool or the Kennedy Center. And all this comes as Trump's efforts to try to win the midterms keep failing and running into roadblocks. Last night, a federal court issued a temporary restraining order against some taxpayer-funded campaign ads that he's been running.
10: So we're about 3 weeks out from Election Day. Let's zoom out for a minute. And what's the outlook for Republicans?
20: Well, the dynamic hasn't changed much. Republicans are still on defense, although they have a tremendous amount of money to defend themselves with. About two-thirds of the Republican campaign spending is now focused on states and districts where Trump won by more than 10 points in 2024. And the Senate map is tilted red. There are more Senate seats up this year. Also, those states are more rural. They're more exposed to high diesel prices, high fertilizer prices. There are a lot of low-income voters in those states, many of whom voted for Trump, that are just now starting to feel the cuts in Medicaid and food assistance and other safety net programs from that one big, beautiful bill. And, you know, Donald Trump has the same challenge that Joe Biden had. He is trying to convince voters that the economy is doing better than their own day-to-day experiences tell them, and that is a very hard thing to do.
2: That is NPR senior national political correspondent Mara Liasson. Mara, thank you.
20: You're welcome.
2: Rena Shah has been listening with us. She is a political strategist with experience as a GOP congressional advisor. Good morning, Rena.
21: Hi, good morning.
2: So Mara mentioned the president's complaints and in some cases moves against people like Ukrainian President Volodymyr Zelensky, Federal Reserve Governor Lisa Cook, the media, the government of Norway. Does any of that motivate voters at this point, either in his base or independents?
21: Well, I think it's really important to see what this really is. The diesel deal and the energy ceasefire announcement, I believe, are less about immediate relief and more about creating a permission structure for Republican candidates. The volumes are really too small to meaningfully move prices before November 3rd. I think most analysts are saying that plainly, and most of us kind of get that. Mm-hmm. But the move lets candidates say that the president is trying something on cost instead of doing nothing. And that's really the narrow political utility here. The risk is that Zelensky's criticism and then the lack of clear details on the ceasefire turn it into another foreign policy story that down-ballot Republicans then have to explain rather than use.
2: But also it doesn't work. It doesn't seem to be working. He's saying one thing and the facts prove to be otherwise. And to that end, you know, the president's defending, he's aggressively defended his decision to launch trade wars with much of the world, his military war with Iran. Those are both things that have raised prices for Americans. The latest NPR PBS News Marist poll indicates that independent voters favor Democrats by 19 points on the economy. So the question is, you're saying even if it creates a permission structure, is that enough?
21: Well, look, let's look at the broader midterm picture here. Trump is running the same play he always has, make every race about himself, and then bet that his base's intensity outweighs his approval numbers, which we know are pretty dismal. The difference this cycle is that the grievances that are driving a lot of the White House's agenda, which are media fights, the Department of Justice's action against people from the first term, his personal score settling, those are more self-generated than they were in 2016 or 18. Back then, a larger share of what he amplified tracked the existing voter frustration. Now more of it originates from inside the administration and it's getting projected outward. And that really changes the utility for candidates. Mm-hmm. It motivates the core base, but it doesn't give swing voters a new reason to show up when their main concern is still the price of diesel and groceries. But I'd be remiss if I didn't mention here the practical problem for Republicans in these next 3 weeks. And it's that there is not a clean off-ramp for them. Candidates in really tight races would prefer a more narrow message on things like border enforcement and costs. And the White House is not structured at all to deliver that. Trump treats the midterms as an extension of his own presidency rather than a set of local races, which is really unusual even by our modern standards. Presidents have always campaigned, but they have rarely made themselves the constant central character this late while the party is trailing on the economy. And what that does is forces candidates to either fully nationalize their races or spend time creating distance, and neither of which is ideal with 3 weeks left.
2: Sure. So if the president can't or won't focus his message on what voters care about right now, and if there doesn't seem to be anybody in the president's circle who can get him to do that, is there anything that congressional candidates can do?
21: Oh, That is the question du jour. Look, 3 weeks out, it's very hard for anyone to redirect him. He sets the agenda. The people closest to him can sometimes influence timing or emphasis on a particular issue like prices, but they rarely change his overall focus or stop him from going where he wants to go. At this point in the midterm cycle, I think the political reality of the map and the polls can sometimes force a more narrow message, but that's really different, again, from someone inside Trump world circle there successfully shifting him. I would say this, look, if the polls are right and Republicans are trailing on the broad economy or the cost of living question, the other issues that can still drive their turnout are the border and public safety. Those have consistently been stronger for Republicans in recent cycles, and they give candidates a concrete contrast. Things like enforcement, resources, and results versus what they argue has been a more permissive Democratic policy.
2: Okay, before we
21: also,
2: let you go,
21: though, energy and domestic production.
2: 30 seconds left, though. Republicans.
21: Sure.
2: Big campaign bank. Republicans are outspending Democrats in these final weeks. Is that enough to erase some of these Democratic advantages that we're seeing in the polls?
21: Truly, I don't believe so. I think right now what we're looking at is a real downside because what's emanating from the White House has created that. The downside here to Trump's strategy so far is that it's locked the midterms into a pure referendum on him. And look, by inserting himself constantly and tying every race to his record and grievances, he's made it really hard for vulnerable Republicans to run as independent of Washington. And in a cycle where his approval is low and prices remain high, that nationalizes races in a way that often favors the out party,
2: okay,
21: which is the Democrats.
2: That is Republican political strategist Rena Shah. Rena, thanks.
21: Thank you.
2: Pope Leo XIV will have lung surgery in the next few days. He made the announcement on Sunday. NPR's Ava Kukach reports.
4: During his weekly Sunday address to a crowd of thousands in St. Peter's Square, Pope Leo XIV said doctors had found a nodule on his lung. He said it was detected at a very early stage.
5: I medici ritengono opportuno intervenire. E allora, seguendo I loro consigli,
4: the doctors believe that it is best to intervene. So following their advice, I have decided to undergo surgery to remove it, he said. Lung nodules are common in older adults, according to Dr. Panagis Goliosatos, a pulmonary physician at Johns Hopkins University School of Medicine.
22: The majority of lung nodules are benign. I usually call them the lungs wrinkles.
4: He says nodules are typically found during routine screenings. When they're discovered, doctors test it to determine whether there is cause for concern.
22: If they're now discussing that they need to remove the lung nodule, one of his tests must have crossed their threshold and the suspicion and concern for cancer became a little bit higher. So that's why he's undergoing this surgery.
4: The Vatican said that the operation is scheduled in the next few days, with recovery being about a week. Leo will have the procedure at Rome's Gemelli Hospital. Speaking at the Sunday noon blessing, the Pope expressed his gratitude.
5: Vi ringrazio per la vostra vicinanza spirituale e mi affido alla vostra preghiera.
4: I thank you for your spiritual closeness and entrust myself to your prayers, he said to the crowd. Leo said he still planned to go on his Latin American tour. It is scheduled for early next month when he'll visit Uruguay, Argentina, and Peru. It is not clear if this itinerary will change because of the surgery. Ava Pukach, NPR News.
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17: 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October 16th through 25th, CrandallTheater.org for details. Good morning, it's 8:19 with regional news. I'm David Gustina. In the headlines, over 1,200 cases of domestic violence have been reported in Sullivan County in the last 6 years. More from our Hudson Valley correspondent, Hank Gross.
18: District Attorney Brian Connedy says the types of cases may vary, but they all have one common denominator.
23: Of those, 846 were harmed by current or former intimate partners. 696 of those victims were women, while 150 were men. The other 439 were harmed by another family member, being a parent, a child, or a sibling. Of the 108 victims of sex offenses, 83 were harmed by a family member other than the partner. Too often, that means that a child was victimized.
18: Connedy says if you've been victimized, call the state domestic violence hotline, his office, or Fearless Hudson Valley, which has counselors and programs available to victims. For WAMC in the Hudson Valley, I'm Hank Gross.
17: News Channel 13 meteorologist Paul Caiano calling for some morning rain and clouds, then increasing sunshine for the balance of the day. Highs in the upper 60s, partly cloudy tonight. Lows in the lower 50s. Partly sunny, chance of showers, possibly a storm tomorrow. Highs in the upper 60s. Morning edition continues. More regional news at 8:31.
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1: It's Morning Edition from NPR News. I'm Steve Inskeep.
2: And I'm Michelle Martin. Good morning. The Trump administration plans to live stream the execution of the man convicted of murdering 13 people at Fort Hood. The Defense Department says it will use a firing squad to execute former Army Major Nidal Hassan in December. It would be the first military execution by firing squad since World War II and the first known public execution in 90 years. Critics have called those plans barbaric and abhorrent. One of those critics is Eugene Fidel. He's a visiting lecturer at Yale Law School who specializes in military law. Good morning, Mr. Fidel.
6: Good morning.
2: You, like many other people, have extremely strong feelings about this. Tell us why.
6: Well, to begin, there's a kind of brutality to what's proposed here. It resonates, for me at least, with the display of wrestling that our president caused to be done on the White House grounds not so long ago. An execution is supposed to be a dignified, formal, calm experience, not for the individual most immediately concerned, obviously, but it's supposed to be dignified. It's an act of the state. It's the most solemn act of the state. And instead, this is being turned into what I would call execution porn.
2: Defense Secretary Pete Hegseth told the right-wing streaming platform Real America's Voice why he wants the public to see this.
8: People need to understand that there's serious consequences for these types of things.
2: Do you think that live streaming an execution does serve as a deterrent?
6: No, that's a preposterous claim. What's the difference between being put to death and being put to death before a worldwide audience? The deterrent effect would be precisely the same. In fact, it's enough, one would think, to know that you're facing the death penalty in order to deter people. That may or may not deter you, but the delta between that kind of deterrence and what I'll call Hegseth deterrence is zero.
2: There seems to be a difference in federal, I don't know, I'm going to ask you this, between the civilian standards and the military standards. DOJ procedures explicitly prohibit the recording and broadcasting of executions in federal prisons. You're an expert in military law. Do military regulations speak to this?
6: No, they don't. And I would hope that one of the things that will come out of this is a change so that military executions, starting now, but certainly going forward, will be subject to the Department of Justice regulations, which govern executions conducted by their Bureau of Prisons. In addition, I think it's important for listeners to realize that what we're doing here puts us in terrible company. The kind of countries that do this are North Korea, the Taliban government in Afghanistan, Iran at times. I mean, this is not company that we want to be in designing our criminal justice system.
2: The Eighth Amendment to the Constitution prohibits cruel and unusual punishments. You know, there are those who argue that the death penalty on its face constitutes cruel and unusual punishments because there is no humane way to accomplish this. But having that being said, that the fact is the death penalty still is being carried out. Is there any way in which broadcasting this elevates that standard to cruel and unusual in your view?
6: You could make the argument. The question is whether the U.S. Supreme Court would embrace that argument. And we don't really know how that would play out. What I would say is that argument is never going to get made unless Dr. or Major Hassan makes it. And so far, he hasn't brought a lawsuit, so far as I'm aware.
2: Does anyone else have the standing to bring an argument that there is this question of moral injury, that those who are forced to either carry this out, to be part of this, are experiencing a moral injury? Does anyone else have standing to bring this forward?
6: I can't think of anyone else who would have standing. Now, maybe somebody can get really creative, but I don't see it.
2: That is Eugene Fidel. He's a visiting lecturer at Yale, and he specializes in military law. Mr. Fidel, thank you so much for your time.
6: Thank you.
11: Protesters in India are demanding the country's election commissioner resign. They're unhappy that India's government is taking tens of millions of people off the voter rolls and threatening to remove more. NPR's Dia Hadid reports.
3: Hundreds of protesters gathered near porticos of an upmarket shopping area, chanting against the commissioner and the prime minister. On Sunday, in a video captured by the Indian daily The Hindu, police were carrying away protesters who'd gathered in the same place. A billboard overlooking the boulevard displayed a government order banning gatherings and even chanting.
7: Attention, please. Attention, please.
3: A loudspeaker blared the same warnings, citing an order from authorities that's been in place since a movement called the Cockroach Junta Party announced protests to demand the resignation of the election commissioner. The movement's name has its origins in a sarcastic meme. In the financial capital, Mumbai, on India's west coast, protests are also flaring. Police told a media outlet that 300 people were detained on Sunday. They include one man who told NPR that police took him away while he stood near a metro station. He requested anonymity, fearing further detention.
9: We were not sloganeering. We didn't have any posters up. We were not carrying any political signs or anything like that.
3: Political analyst Panu Joshi says he's never seen the government clamp down like this.
13: At least in my living memory, I have not seen this extraordinary show of strength by the state.
3: The Election Commission says it's upheld the law and works with complete integrity. The institution is ostensibly independent, but critics of the government accuse the Commissioner Gyanesh Kumar of loyalty to the Prime Minister Narendra Modi. Analysts argue that's why the government has tried to quash protests, rather than address the claims made by critics that the voter roll revision has disenfranchised citizens who can't afford the time or resources to appeal their deletion, or that, at least in one state, Indian Muslims who typically vote against the Hindu Nationalist Party were disproportionately excluded. Dia Hadid, NPR News, New Delhi.

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0: Live from NPR News in Washington, I'm Dave Mattingly. At least four deaths are being blamed on Hurricane Isaias. The storm came ashore in the Florida Panhandle on Friday evening as a Category 2 hurricane. More than 150,000 homes and businesses along Florida's Gulf Coast are still without power this morning. Waves are pounding the shore in Long Beach, California, in the wake of Tropical Storm Rachel. As Steve Futterman reports, damage assessments are underway with dangerous surf expected to affect parts of Southern California over the next few days.
1: Coastal areas suffered most of the damage. High tides and powerful waves battered beach cities, including Long Beach, Newport Beach, and in the San Diego area, Imperial Beach. Some oceanfront homes were hit very hard. The boardwalk in Long Beach suffered significant damage. Many streets were flooded. In some cases, drivers had to be rescued from their cars. There were similar reports of damage to the south in Baja California. This could be a preview of things to come, as forecasters predict a very strong El Nino weather pattern during the upcoming months, which will bring additional powerful storms. For NPR News, I'm Steve Futterman in Los Angeles.
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2: Good morning. Coming up on 8:32 with WAMC Regional News, I'm David Gustina. In the headlines, one Hudson Valley community is facing a massive property tax increase, as WAMC's Elias Guerra reports.
3: Town Supervisor Frank Dandanto says in January, the accounting department flagged that the town had run out of funds to make payroll. Dandanto says the town board was aware the town had been mismanaging its funds for years.
4: They fraudulently put forward that the cost of the town was $43 million, when in fact the actual cost of the town was $54 million. That is correct.
3: Now the town of Wallkill in Orange County could face a 64% property tax increase to generate enough revenue to stay solvent. A recent report from the New York State Comptroller found the town, quote, did not have complete, accurate, and current accounting and financial records. Supervisor Dandanto says state lawmakers were able to secure $4 million in one-time state aid. But if the Ways and Means Committee does not deliver that money in time, the town will not be able to finish off the year. Dandanto says mismanagement included funds that were authorized without correct approval and supervision. For WAMC, I'm Elias Guerra.
2: In other news, five people have been displaced after a house fire in Schenectady's GE Realty Plot neighborhood Sunday morning. The Schenectady Fire Department says the fire started in the first floor apartment kitchen at around 8:30 in the morning. The fire was starting to spread to the second floor apartment and attic when firefighters arrived on scene. Crews put out the fire in roughly 30 minutes. The first floor occupant escaped and was treated on the scene for minor injuries. The occupants of the second floor apartment were not home at the time of the fire. The Red Cross is helping the building's five occupants find housing. Now here's News Channel 13 meteorologist Paul Cayanos, WAMC regional forecast. Morning clouds after some periods of rain, then increasing sunshine today. Highs in the upper 60s, partly cloudy tonight, lows in the lower 50s. Partly sunny, chance of showers, maybe a storm tomorrow. Highs in the upper 60s. Good morning. It's 8:34.
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6: It's Morning Edition from NPR News. I'm Steve Inskeep.
7: And I'm Michelle Martin. Good morning. Saudi Arabia says Houthi attacks against its airports have killed at least 20 people in the last week.
6: Houthis are firing missiles from Yemen at the airport in Riyadh, as well as others to the south and east of the capital.
7: Joining us to talk about the latest is NPR correspondent in the Gulf, Aya Batraoui. She's joining us from Dubai. Aya, good morning.
8: Good morning, Michelle.
7: So tell us what's been happening in Riyadh.
8: Okay, this is a really busy airport. It's one that I just flew out from a week ago, and it connects Riyadh to the world. This is a landlocked city, and so there's really no quick way to get to the capital except by flying in. Now, Riyadh Airport has been hit at least 4 times over the past week, including twice over the weekend. The deadliest attack was Saturday. The Houthis struck a passenger terminal there. The Saudis released CCTV footage showing passengers, many of them Muslim pilgrims headed to Mecca, standing in line when a fireball hits the passenger terminal and parts of the ceiling collapse. Helicopters were seen flying in to medevac the wounded out. And Saudi authorities say 13 people of various nationalities were killed, including a U.S. citizen. And more than 300 others were wounded, some critically, according to authorities. Now, Saudi state TV also showed the health minister visiting some of the wounded in Riyadh's hospitals. He spoke with a distraught mother whose daughter from Sudan is a flight attendant on Saudi Airlines. And she says she's the family's breadwinner, but has been badly wounded. They also showed a man with face burns and a toddler with a neck brace on in the hospital beds.
7: And what's been the international reaction to this?
8: So, Michelle, of course, there's been a slew of global condemnations against these attacks, but all eyes are really on President Trump. We know the Saudis have asked Washington for refueling support in their fighter jet attacks on Yemen's Houthis, but Trump has not yet agreed to that. The U.S. is helping with intel on the Houthis, but unlike France, the U.K., Turkey, and Pakistan, which have all sent military help to the Saudis, Trump seems still cold to getting involved in another Gulf War, especially at a time when there are still daily Iranian attacks happening on oil tankers in the Strait of Hormuz.
7: What are the Houthis saying about why they are attacking Saudi airports specifically and so aggressively now?
8: Well, Michelle, to take a step back, Saudi Arabia has been at war with the Houthis, who are backed by Iran, since 2015, and they've been trying ever since, unsuccessfully, to reinstall the Yemeni government to power. And the Houthi fighters last month pushed Yemeni government forces out of territory along the Red Sea. So the Saudis then launched this major offensive a week ago with around 100 fighter jets and Yemeni government forces on the ground to try and roll back those Houthi gains. But here we are a week later, and the Houthis still control the port city of Mocha. Another major city of Taiz is encircled by Houthi forces, and the Houthis are still able to hit Saudi oil tankers in the Red Sea and blockade Saudi from shipping out its oil that way. And so the Houthis say they're attacking Saudi airports now in response to what they say are more than 2,000 Saudi airstrikes on Yemen in past weeks that have also killed women and children there. The Houthis have also been hitting Saudi energy sites. And I can't stress enough what a blow this is to Saudi Arabia, which is one of the world's biggest spenders on defense, particularly from the U.S. These attacks are really testing Saudi Crown Prince Mohammed bin Salman's ability to secure the country and to carry out major economic reforms that are meant to draw in foreign investors and tourists to Saudi Arabia. But as of this moment, the capital's airport is shut down and under persistent attacks.
7: That is NPR's correspondent in Dubai, Aya Batraoui. Aya, thank you.
8: Thanks, Michelle.
6: In this country, the Justice Department is investigating 5 major television networks. The Trump administration decided to go after the networks, suggesting they may have broken antitrust laws when they decided to stick together after the president banned one of them, CNN, from the White House. NPR media correspondent David Folkenflik joins us now. David, good morning.
9: Good morning, Steve.
6: Okay, what is the case against the TV networks here?
9: So let's identify them. It's CNN, ABC, CBS, NBC, and Fox News. They together perform the roles of a TV pool so that they can cover all the president's public appearances, particularly those that are not in very public spaces so that it's hard to get to. And so they share that with a lot of other news outlets. They agreed not to fill in when the president denied CNN the ability to serve the role of the TV pool. They just said, we're not going to do his job for him and take CNN's place. And now the Justice Department is accusing them or saying it's possible they committed illegal collusion for a group boycott. They issued a statement to us this weekend saying members of the television press pool have proudly boycotted covering White House events. Group boycotts among commercial competitors can violate the Sherman Act, which is the core of federal antitrust law.
6: The Sherman Act, this is a law from the 1800s about the beef trust or various giant corporations. So now they're trying to turn it against reporters. How does this fit into the administration's ongoing war on the media?
9: So this began essentially back in mid-September when the administration banned CNN as well as MS Now and Politico from the White House over news coverage that the President Trump announced one Friday called it purposefully negative. And so President Trump didn't have the typical media coverage we've come to expect when the others in the TV pool decided not to backfill for CNN during its assigned pool duty days. The networks have sort of softened their stance. Sometimes they've been there, but this is what the administration is really taking issue with. You know, it's at once trying to deny coverage and at the same time outraged that the others aren't there to cover the president of the United States when he's doing events.
6: Okay, so the president has been explicit and quoted and said it in public that he is going after the media because he does not like their coverage and is now using the Justice Department to further his dislike of the coverage. How are people responding to that use of presidential power?
9: It was really interesting. Over the weekend, I was in touch with all five networks, and they are not commenting at this time. But you've seen a lot of media advocates speak out. For example, the Reporters Committee for Freedom of the Press called it a brazen attempt to intimidate the press, presumably from the kinds of coverage it's been doing. It's particularly brazen to be doing this amid a court battle about access itself. And I got to say, it has to be seen inside the broader fight with the press that the president has engaged in, even just before taking office again, suing a number of major American networks and news outfits, his chief broadcast regulator investigating all of the major broadcast networks, including NPR, other than Fox Broadcast, which is owned by his ally Rupert Murdoch, the Justice Department going after their sources and their devices, cutting off all funding for public media, the president pressuring Congress to do that, and cutting off access. You have to see it as sort of one in a multi-pronged effort to go after the press. He's seeking to reshape them. And in fact, he's in some ways succeeded by the Ellison family, who are political allies, going after and acquiring CBS and CNN's parent companies.
6: Okay, you mentioned the court proceedings on all of this. What comes next?
9: Well, he said that he's going to decide this question of CNN, MS Now, and Politico's access by end of day Tuesday. You've got to imagine that this latest effort over the weekend for the Sherman Act is going to be part of the case before he makes his ruling.
6: NPR media correspondent David Folkenflik, thanks so much.
9: You bet.

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1: Hi, this is Bill McCann, host of the WAMC Jazz Show, with great news for you jazz fans out there. 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
2: 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That business out of the way. Back to Morning Edition now. Just 15 minutes to go before the start of the roundtable.
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0: 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I'm Steve Inskeep.
4: And I'm Michelle Martin. Good morning. Two Americans won the Nobel Prize in Economics this morning. The award is for their work on how to smooth out boom and bust cycles and keep a lid on inflation and unemployment. Robert Hall of Stanford University and Michael Woodford of Columbia are the latest Nobel laureates and NPR.
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1: Macroeconomic stabilization, what does that mean exactly?
2: You know, I was thinking this morning, there was a long period of time when it seemed the boom and bust cycle had been tamed, and people would have said, well, who needs macroeconomic stabilization? But we've been painfully reminded in recent years that this is still an important topic. We saw a huge spike in unemployment during the pandemic. After that, we saw a rapid run-up in inflation as the economy reopened and Russia invaded Ukraine. Now we've had another bout of inflation tied to the war with Iran. There was a time when economists thought the invisible hand would solve this problem, that supply and demand would balance themselves. And that idea, of course, broke down during the Great Depression. Tim Boppert of the Nobel Prize Committee says governments learned during the 1930s that there's a role to play for government to pump up demand during downturns, to keep unemployment in check, and to tamp down demand during boom times to keep inflation from spiraling out of control.
3: This is the Keynesian recipe, and it worked well. Until it didn't.
2: In the 1970s, we got stagflation with both high unemployment and inflation. And the Keynesian recipe, it seemed, needed some tweaks. That's where today's Nobel Prize winners come in.
1: Okay, so what did they add to the recipe?
2: The new Keynesian recipe includes a sharper focus on the individual players that contribute to supply and demand. The households that provide demand, the businesses that provide supply. Hall focused on the demand side and how households make decisions about what to buy. And Tim Boppert says they're driven not just by what the economy's like today, but by what they think it'll be like in the future.
3: If consumers see dark clouds on the horizon, they cut back on consumption already today.
2: So while Hall was looking at consumers and how they make demand decisions, Woodford was looking at the supply side and how businesses make the decisions about prices. And there again, expectations are key because there are frictions when you change the price. So business people try to figure out not just how things look right now, but how they might look 3 months or 6 months down the road.
1: So before we let you go, Scott, are there policy implications for this research?
2: You know, one of the things that these researchers figured out is that it's important for policymakers to pay attention to expectations. Woodford got the congratulatory call this morning in New York and said it's important for folks in Congress or at the Federal Reserve to explain their decision making for those families and businesses out there running the economy.
4: One of the themes in my work is that government authorities shouldn't view stabilization of the economy as an exercise that is simply conducted, you know, by people pulling levers to control the economy independently of what people in the economy understand about this.
2: And we're seeing this play out right now with the Federal Reserve. The new chairman of the Fed, Kevin Warsh, feels like he wants to avoid giving forward guidance to not get locked into a decision. But some of his colleagues on the Federal Reserve Governing Board say, look, it's important for the people out there in the economy to know what we're going to do. Warsh says he wants people to play the ball, not the ref. But to play the ball, you have to know what the referee's going to do.
1: That is NPR's Scott Horsley. Scott, thank you.
2: You're welcome.
1: It's Morning Edition from NPR News. I'm Michelle Martin.
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6: 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News Channel 13 meteorologist Paul Caiano calling for clouds to reveal increasing sunshine today. High

Highs in the upper 60s, partly cloudy tonight, lows in the lower 50s, partly sunny, chance of showers, possibly a thunderstorm tomorrow, highs in the upper 60s. Showers and storms expected Tuesday night, mostly cloudy otherwise, lows in the upper 50s to near 60, Wednesday mostly cloudy, chance of showers, highs in the upper 60s. Good morning. Marketplace is next.

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0: From Marketplace in Washington, I'm Kimberly Adams. We now know the winner of this year's Sveriges Riksbank Prize in Economic Sciences in memory of Alfred Nobel, the Nobel Prize in Economics. Two Americans, Stanford professor Robert E. Hall and Columbia professor Michael Woodford, will split the almost $2 million prize for their work developing models that help governments navigating big swings in the economy use fiscal and monetary policy to maintain stability. To mark the occasion, we reached out to a couple of past laureates to hear how things have been going since getting the call. First, Claudia Golden, an economics professor at Harvard University. She won in 2023 for her work in the field of historical economics, tracking women's pay and labor market participation across centuries.
2: This award to me was not just to me. It was to an extremely large group of people. I received, and still do, hundreds and hundreds, probably thousands of emails and letters from people who said how much it meant to them and that it validated their work. It made them feel as people more important. And for that, it meant a lot to me.
0: We also checked in with one of last year's recipients, Peter Howitt at Brown University, who won for his work in creative destruction, the process by which new technologies, products, and markets replace old ones. It's considered one of the primary drivers of economic growth, but it also generates losses through obsolescence.
3: It's wonderful that this very different approach to the theory of economic growth has been recognized. For a long time, it was quite controversial. People realize that obsolescence is a real thing, that not everybody gains from technological progress, but they didn't really see how important it was for understanding what drives growth.
0: That tension Howitt's referring to feels particularly familiar as artificial intelligence reshapes industries and the labor market. Congrats to both this year's winners. Let's do the numbers. Dow, S&P, and NASDAQ futures are mixed in the negative 0.2 to positive 0.1% range, with the Dow future up 44 points. The 10-year Treasury yield is up at 5.24%.
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0: Colleges are competing for a dwindling number of high schoolers, so some institutions are paying student influencers to lure in new prospects. Marketplace's Stephanie Hughes reports that this strategy is a crucial way for smaller schools, especially, to market to teenagers.
4: At Canisius, a private university in Buffalo, the mascot is the Golden Griffin, and a handful of students on campus are known as the Griffluencers. They're paid to post on the school's social media accounts. One of them is 19-year-old Madison Dukesbury. She took the job because she wanted to make the school's accounts more hip.
5: Obviously, being a teen during COVID and then after that, social media has been like a huge part in like everyone's life.
4: One of her videos documents a typical day. There's music in the background. You see her putting makeup on in the morning, going to anatomy class.
5: I wanted to highlight, you can take time to yourself. You can meditate. You can breathe. You can do your nails.
4: Another of Dukesbury's videos provides a speed tour of the underground tunnels that link different buildings on campus.
5: As someone who may not have toured here, they may look at the tunnel video and be like, oh, this school has tunnels in case there's a really bad snowstorm.
4: Also, Dukesbury seems to get the internet in a way adults sometimes do not. For example, sometimes she sees videos where people move their hands in a really animated way, and it feels kind of cringe.
5: Very like 2021, very dramatic. But now if we overdo it with the hand movements, people are like, that's not what we do anymore.
4: That insight into how to connect with other teenagers is one reason colleges hire them to post.
6: They're online. They know what's going on. They know what everyone likes.
4: Kaylee Natty started Canisius's influencer program 2 years ago. The students are paid New York State minimum wage, $16 an hour, and spend 5 to 10 hours a week creating content. The idea is to give prospective students a sense of what life could be like for them. For example, by providing video tours of the dorms.
6: I can't speak to a prospective student the way that a student actually can.
4: That insider look is something Taylor O'Keefe, a high school senior, wants from a school.
7: It gives you a better vibe for who the people are that go to that school, and you kind of get to think to yourself, would those be my people?
4: O'Keefe, who lives in central Connecticut, is in the process of applying to college, and social media helps her understand what students do in their downtime.
7: I woke up, I went to class, I went to the gym, I hung out with my friends, and then I went to bed at a reasonable time. I think that sounds like a great day to me.
4: O'Keefe's opinion matters because teenagers like her are in increasingly short supply.
8: This is the first true year of the demographic cliff.
4: Jeff Schiffman advises colleges across the country, including Canisius, for the company EAB. After the 2008 recession, people had fewer kids. So now, 18 years later, those non-existent kids aren't applying to college.
8: If you see a steep decline in the number of first-time freshmen enrolling in your institution, you have much smaller tuition revenue coming in.
4: Certain states are projected to be harder hit than others, including New York, where Canisius is located. And Schiffman says smaller schools that aren't as well known really need to have a strong social media presence. I asked high schooler Taylor O'Keefe if it ever felt weird to be looking to Instagram when making such a big decision.
7: Totally, it does. It feels immature, almost. I feel like I should be looking at course catalogs.
4: She does look at course catalogs, but says they don't tell her what a random Thursday night might be like, the way TikTok can. I'm Stephanie Hughes from Marketplace.
0: And in Washington, I'm Kimberly Adams with the Marketplace Morning Report. 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
9: 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I want to thank you for joining us for Morning Edition. Big thanks to our engineer, Mr. Bailey James, producer, Sagina Shrestha. I'm David Gustina. The Round Table is next. Enjoy your day and the show. It's 9 o'clock.
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0: Good morning. Welcome to the roundtable for this Monday, a holiday for many. We'll have our roundtable panel plus much, much more coming up later in the program. We welcome you. Panel letters, panel at WAMC.org.
1: BBC News with Emily Thomas. A major cyber attack in France has caused the failure of fridges in several national supermarket chains, leading to the destruction of stocks of fresh and frozen products. Hackers reportedly managed to trigger forced defrosting remotely, as our Paris correspondent Hugh Schofield explains.
2: The nationwide Intermarché chain of supermarkets says that between 150 and 200 of its stores were hit overnight. Other brands are also reported to have been targeted. The pirates hacked into centralized software that regulates when retail freezer units go into their periodic hours of defrosting. Instead of seeing their temperature increase slightly for 1 or 2 hours, the units were set to a constant 50 degrees Celsius. When staff at one store arrived this morning, they said they were hit by a wave of heat from the freezers. The cost of the damage is still being assessed, but will come to many millions of euros in lost food.
1: Flights across Saudi Arabia are again being heavily disrupted as Houthi fighters have continued to fire missiles towards the country from Yemen. The international airport in Riyadh is suspending almost all flights for a second day after 3 deadly attacks in the past few days. Here's our Middle East correspondent, Yoland Now.
3: No details have been given of where or what's being targeted in the latest drone and cruise missile attacks on Saudi Arabia, but the Saudi-led coalition said that air defences were dealing with the threat. In Yemen, Houthi fighters have tightened their siege of the city of Taiz, which is held by the internationally recognised government. Reports say fighting has killed more than 60 people in the past day, and there are warnings of a worsening humanitarian crisis in the city.
1: President Zelensky says what Ukraine needs is American pressure on Russia and not sanctions relief and concessions. The veiled criticism of President Trump's new diesel deal with Moscow came in an address to a Polish security conference. Mr. Zelensky said a so-called energy ceasefire with the invaders could be a major step towards ending the war if the Americans made sure Moscow respected it. Dan Johnson is in Kyiv.
4: The expectation amongst Ukrainians is even if this positive step is a reality, it doesn't mean an end to the war in the short term. The attacks will continue. We've seen that this morning with repeated air raids on Kyiv and on other cities too. Russia has got a whole barrage of drones and missiles, which presumably it will now redirect at other targets. The Ukrainians are very circumspect about Donald Trump and his attitude towards their country, but I think they see the best thing they can do for the time being is to fall in behind their president to support this.
1: Germany's top security official has warned that a shadow war facing the country today is more far-reaching than the Cold War, something he said that required more robust intelligence services. Without mentioning Russia, the Interior Minister said the objective of the current war was to destabilize us fundamentally. World News from the BBC. Residents of Ardwa in northern Tigray say Ethiopian federal forces have captured the town, which is near the border with Eritrea. They told the BBC the army moved in after rebel fighters abandoned the town over the weekend, but not before widespread looting had taken place. Thousands of people are rallying in the Indian capital Delhi for what they call a March for Democracy, aimed at removing the head of the Electoral Commission. Chanting slogans and waving placards, they're making their way to the Supreme Court, where they want to submit a petition about the removal of millions of names from voter lists. Azadeh Mashiri reports from Delhi.
5: The protests have become a major challenge for Prime Minister Narendra Modi's government and for Gyanesh Kumar, the chief election commissioner. Today's crowds are evidence barricades, closed metro stations and a security clampdown have not managed to quash the banned demonstrations. Congress's leader Rahul Gandhi was briefly detained multiple times last week and forced into police buses, while both the BJP government and the Election Commission deny all allegations of voter roll manipulation. The Prime Minister has still not directly addressed the events of the weekend.
1: Pakistan has confirmed it's detaining the chief minister of Khyber Pakhtunkhwa province after sacking him and his government and declaring a local emergency. A junior interior minister told Reuters that Sohail Afridi and some of his cabinet members were taken into custody on Sunday and some might face charges. Mr. Afridi is a party colleague of the jailed former Prime Minister Imran Khan and had been leading a protest march for his release. This year's Nobel Prize for Economics has been awarded to two Americans, Robert E. Hall and Michael Woodford, for their work in macroeconomic stabilization. The Swedish Academy said they'd help the world respond to supply shocks and economic downturns. World News from the BBC.
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7: Good morning, it's 9:06 with WAMC Regional News. I'm David Gustina. In the headlines, President Donald Trump is criticizing New York State's energy policies. During a campaign rally in Syracuse for New York Republicans Friday, Trump said Republican gubernatorial candidate and Nassau County executive Bruce Blakeman would lower energy prices by drilling for oil.
8: Texas is Texas, but you're damn close. You are sitting on some of the greatest oil reserves anywhere in the world. And you're not allowed to touch it. But you know who is taking it? Pennsylvania, Ohio, all this. And you know what they're doing? They go straight down. You know, you can make those drill bits talk. You can make them sing.
7: While New York has crude oil reserves, the U.S. Energy Information Administration found they came nowhere close to Texas. Blakeman's opponent, Democratic Governor Kathy Hochul, has supported energy rebate checks for New Yorkers, the state's fracking ban, and renewable energy programs. Blakeman has been opposed to the state government's renewable energy programs and fracking ban. He's also criticized the state's energy rebate checks as, quote, peanuts in the face of higher utility prices. A month after a cyber incident forced Springfield Public Schools to close for 4 days, the district says it's still on the mend but making progress. However, as WAMC's James Polyalagopoulos reports, the number of people who may have had their records compromised is growing.
9: In the district's latest update on the September hack that took down SPS systems, officials say records involving various former employees, volunteers, and contractors were compromised. That's in addition to Social Security numbers linked to some current employees. Assistant Superintendent Jose Escribano said as much during a Thursday school committee meeting.
10: Investigators have now confirmed that Social Security numbers belonging to some current employees hired before 2008 were compromised. Based on the finding to date, Social Security numbers do not appear to have been compromised for employees hired in 2008 or later. Compromised records also include information related to former employees whose service dates back to 2009 and earlier, volunteers whose service dates back to 2001 and earlier, independent contractors who have worked with Springfield Public Schools over the years.
9: Escribano noted that free credit monitoring will be extended to all impacted parties. He also reiterated that SBS does not routinely store Social Security numbers for the city's 23,500 students. He also said school-issued laptops were still in the process of being restored or reimaged, with 65% of staff laptops done. When all is said and done, district officials say 20,000 SBS computers will have been reimaged. Audio for this story was provided by Focus Springfield. James Polyalagopoulos, WAMC News.
7: In other news this morning, police are investigating a burglary at a museum on Lake Champlain in rural Vermont. State police say approximately $1,000 in donations and an iPad were stolen from the Lake Champlain Maritime Museum in Basin Harbor, Vermont. The break-in was reported Sunday morning. Investigators are asking anyone with information to come forward. Now here's News Channel 13 meteorologist Paul Cayano's WAMC regional forecast, calling for morning clouds, then increasing sunshine today, highs in the upper 60s, partly cloudy tonight, lows in the lower 50s, partly sunny, a chance of showers, possibly a thunderstorm tomorrow, highs in the upper 60s, showers and storms likely Tuesday night. Mostly cloudy, lows near 60. Wednesday, mostly cloudy with a chance of showers, highs in the upper 60s. At last report, overcast 55 degrees at New Milford, Connecticut. Searsburg, Vermont, overcast 50. Cloudy, 51 at Warnoco, Mass. Cloudy, 52 in Albany. More WAMC news next hour. I'm David Gustina.
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0: Good morning. Welcome to the roundtable for this Monday, the 12th of October. It is a holiday for many people celebrating Indigenous Peoples Day. And we're here today. We all have to work, but we're here. And whatever you're doing, whether it's I'm assuming a lot of people had the day off because it took me like 20 minutes to get to work. It usually takes an hour. Took me about 20 minutes. A bit of an exaggeration, but not really. And wherever you are, I'm glad you're with us, and I thank you very much for being with us. And we'll make a good dent into the many stories that we have to discuss this morning. Let me introduce the group to you, and I want to first mention, because we were having some printer problems and I didn't get the get to announce some of the stuff that's coming up later in the program, but we are going to talk to a sports writer by the name of Lars Anderson, who has written a cool book about Tom Brady called Brady, An American Story and the Price of Greatness. We'll talk to Lars Anderson coming up at the 11 o'clock hour. And a dear friend of ours, Lizzie Aspenleader, is working on this really cool new festival that's coming to Lenox October 23rd through the 25th. It's a new ideas festival. It's called Field, and we will get a preview of that coming up as well. So a lot making its way to your radio speaker. So stay tuned and get ready. All right, let's get underway and introduce the group to you for this morning. And we welcome your letters, panel at WAMC.org, panel at WAMC.org. Chris Ketsley is here, Executive Director of the New York Association of Towns. His second appearance on our program, two times in a week. We feel lucky. Hopefully he does. Good morning, Chris. How are you?
1: Good morning, Joe. I'm doing well. Thank you.
0: Very nice to have you aboard, and I appreciate you being here. We welcome Libby Post, political consultant, lobbyist, and a dear friend of this program. Good morning, Libby. How are you?
2: I'm just ducky. How are you?
0: Doing fine. Yeah.
2: It's, you know, it is what it is.
0: That's right. It is what it is. Warren Whitlock is a former federal senior executive, having served as the Deputy Assistant Secretary of the Army for Diversity and Leadership, an associate administrator for civil rights at the Federal Highway Administration. Warren is out and about, and it's a great pleasure to have him join us on the program today as well. Good morning, Warren. How are you?
3: Good morning. Good morning, Joe and everybody. I love that expression that Libby made. She's feeling ducky. I say that all the time. I'm actually down in D.C. today, attending the Association of the U.S. Army annual exposition and professional development forum. It is a major event for the Army. It is it's everything you could ever think about that the Army buys from its vendors, and about 40,000 people, 750 exhibits. It's quite a thing. I'm sure that on the big dinners on Wednesday night, you know, the big muckety mucks from the Pentagon will be there. So it's an interesting event.
0: Well, cool. Good stories, I assume, coming out of that. We look forward to you sharing what you can share. But that's amazing. Thank you very much for being with us, as always. And
3: You're welcome.
0: Let's get to the topics at hand. We have quite a few. So the talk of the weekend, I think, was the fact that we have this this Russia deal. This Russia diesel deal that the president announced late Friday and into Saturday, and so this is one of those things that I am once again realizing that I apologize for my momentary your Mac has not joined.
2: Oops.
0: Yeah, I just, my computer shut down, and that is bad when you're doing a radio show.
2: What do you need?
0: I have learned over the years. I think I'm okay, but I'll let you know in 2 seconds, Libby, but thank you for working triage. I appreciate it.
2: all morning.
0: this from the Washington Post. Trump made an attack on Vladimir Zelensky. And then there was the diesel deal that was announced, and this all drew criticism in the United States and abroad. President Donald Trump drew backlash from U.S. lawyers of both parties for lashing out at Ukrainian President Zelensky and for making a deal with Moscow to sell its oil to global markets. Senator Tom Tillis of North Carolina told NBC's Meet the Press on Sunday that Trump's agreement with Russia on diesel fuel might be illegal. This has deadly consequences, Tillis said. I do believe there's a legitimate case for saying the president's not following the law. As President Trump faced U.S. pressure, American allies abroad underscored their support for Zelensky. The leaders of the European Union, France, Britain, Poland, Finland, and Norway spoke by telephone with Zelensky over the weekend to emphasize their backing for him and for Ukraine in its fight against Russia. I am absolutely certain that nothing and no one will break Ukraine and its president in their fight against Russian aggression, said the Polish Prime Minister Donald Tusk on X, following a call with Zelensky on Sunday. I assured him that we can count on the full solidarity of Poland and Europe with the Ukrainian people. Responding to Trump's call for his ouster, Zelensky said in an interview with ABC on Sunday that it was up to the Ukrainian people to choose a leader, but added that he was ready to hold elections if Russia agreed to a total ceasefire for 60 days. Of course, we will be ready for any choice of our people, he said. Back in Washington, Tillis was among a bipartisan group of seven senators who called on Trump to reverse course on the Russia diesel deal, saying the United States should not provide Putin with a financial lifeline while Russia continues to kill Ukrainian civilians. The administration must immediately reverse course, the senators wrote in a statement. That'll get us started. Again, that from the Washington Post. Warren Whitlock, let's begin with you.
3: Thank you, Joe. This is another example of the president just kind of taking these initiatives unilaterally. Clearly, you know, there's a suspicion that he and Putin, you know, have some other agreements, in effect. You know, the United States is a net exporter of diesel, so it's not like, you know, we really need, you know, the Russian diesel to keep our economy going for consumers. And I also understand that there was a Russian ship laden with fuel that was already in U.S. waters, and I think it docked over the weekend prior to the president making this announcement. So there's a concern that this deal was already cooked before he made it public. I think that we all recognize that he and Putin, you know, are in agreement about the situation with Ukraine, and his efforts to talk about Zelensky in a way to have him ousted or at least try to undermine his authority, I think, is another aspect of his disdain for Ukraine and his you know, partnership with Putin.
0: Chris, let's go to you.
4: Yeah, Joe, good morning again. Thank you for having me. I don't know. This is a story. There's lots to unpack here. First of all, it's very complex, obviously. There's many different pieces to this. Number one, gas prices in the U.S. Although we're an exporter, obviously we've seen diesel go through the roof, and that's having a tremendous impact on our entire economy. You know, truckers, farmers, manufacturers. And all we're hearing about now is high gas prices. And so, you know, at some point, I think we have to ask the questions, do Americans want to accept high gas prices, or do we want to do something in order to try to bring those down? And I think that's what Trump's attempt is here, is number one, and first and foremost, is let's protect Americans at home. And that's what he's, I think, trying to do. The economy is obviously on his mind. It's on everybody's mind. We're seeing a real restriction in not just gas, but specifically diesel for a couple of reasons. You have the Ukraine-Russian war. I think that certainly is caused an impact there. You have what's going on in Iran, and Saudi Arabia now is being hit. Their infrastructure is being hit, so you're seeing restrictions. A tanker on fire in the middle of the strait. So you're seeing all sorts of things that are taking tremendous shocks into the energy market. And so you know, his attempt is to say, okay, well, let's go figure out where we can do this. Now, if he can couple that with trying to create a diplomatic solution where he apparently, at least according to reports I've read, apparently has gotten Russia to agree to stop hitting infrastructure, and Ukraine says they're willing to go along with that as well. You know, if you can couple that with a diplomatic solution and try to de-escalate this war in any way possible, I think that there might be some positives to this. But, you know, I think that we have to either accept, yeah, we're going to take long-term higher gas prices. That's okay for, you know, for international, because of international issues, or we're going to go ahead and try to get supply into the market so that we can bring it down. And, you know, the Europeans haven't helped shutting down refineries. That's the issue right here, is that there's not enough refineries taking fuel, making it into diesel worldwide, globally. And we all know whatever happens in the globe impacts all of us. So, you know, there might be some cause for optimism here, I guess. And maybe it's just this cheery Monday morning with the sun coming out that makes me feel that way. But I don't know.
0: You know, there are people who are listening to you and to us this morning, Chris, who are probably saying, right, but we got ourselves into this mess. Like, we were the ones, like, we're reaping what we sowed.
4: I think on the Iranian issue, we certainly, let's say, took the initiative. You know, the Ukraine-Russia issue, that's not what we got ourselves into, and that is having a major impact on the markets. And shutting down refineries across Europe isn't something that was our policy either. So you have to look at it globally and holistically. It's very easy to say, oh, you know, Iran's causing this. But we saw gas prices spike under Biden when the Ukraine war started, because that has an impact on our domestic gas market. And so, you know, I don't know if that's 100% true. And then you have to weigh out, well, was taking nukes off the table for Iran worth high gas prices in the short term? That's a whole other part of the conversation that nobody's having. So those are things I think that we just have to kind of add as background to this conversation as we talk about it. It isn't just one piece of it. It's an entire puzzle that's coming together, I think, that we have to look at.
0: Libby Post.
2: Well, this is just another last-ditch attempt by Trump to try and save the midterms. I mean, he's sending out $90 to Medicare recipients. He's promising more money in everybody's pocket. He knows that people are not happy with the direction of the country at this point, and that they are not looking good to retain the House, that's for sure. And the Senate really does now look up for grabs. And so I read this as just another attempt of his to try to say to people, see, I'm doing a good job. Now, if Tom Tillis, who is a pretty conservative Republican, you know, said on the air on Meet the Press that what he's doing for making this deal and lashing out against Zelensky is not following the law, you know, this is one more example of Trump thinking he is above the law. You know, and yeah, we didn't start the war in Ukraine, but it is to our interest to make sure that Ukraine is successful and that Russia does not take over that country. But what we have now is a supposedly a president, and I'm talking about Trump, who doesn't care about making our allies angry and abandoning them and saying that NATO's a waste of money and all the rest of this. And part of the other part that's factoring into this, I think, is Trump wanting to assuage Putin, get him some money that he needs, but also to keep Ukraine out of NATO. And we know that the other members of NATO would bring Ukraine in a heartbeat. And so I think, yes, Chris, I agree. There's a lot of moving parts here, but I don't think it's all, you know, goodness and light, that's for sure. And that there's global economics at stake, but there are real economics at stake here at home where people can't afford to fill up their gas tanks. I got a bill from one of my, from Mobile, I think it was, right, for three fill-ups over $180.
0: Yeah.
2: That's what we're talking about. And that was just one bill. I'm waiting for the Sunoco bill to come in.
0: It's a lot.
2: It's a lot. And it's not, and it's, it, you know, for somebody like me, I'm middle class, upper middle class, you know, I can deal with this. But think about the people who can't and who are now getting their SNAP benefits cut and who, you know, can't even afford, to make sure that their kids have clothes and shoes for school. I mean, we're going back to Appalachia in a certain respect.
0: We're going to take a break. Yes, go ahead. Well, actually, let me just pause.
3: Take a break,
0: mm-hmm. and then we'll come back, and I'll go right to you, Warren. I appreciate it. We'll take a break, and when we come back, we'll continue the conversation. We welcome you to be a part of that conversation. All you have to do is write to us, panel@wamc.org, panel@wamc.org, and we will get to as many letters as we possibly can and look forward to hearing from you. panel@wamc.org. We will continue our conversation with Chris, Libby, and Warren after this short break.
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9: My name is David McKillop, and I'm the general manager of the Devlin in the Olympic Village of Lake Placid. And we're thrilled to be partnering with WAMC. We feel that the audience that WAMC reaches is the same target audience we have for people that come to visit Lake Placid. I would strongly encourage any business owner, especially in the Lake Placid area, to take advantage of any relationship that they could have with WAMC, again, because they reach 400,000 listeners in the Capital District. And we look forward to continuing the relationship.
10: BBC News with Emily Thomas. A cyber attack has caused refrigerators to fail at hundreds of supermarkets across France. Several big retailers are affected. Large quantities of fresh and frozen food have been spoiled. Hackers are reported to have triggered a defrosting mechanism by targeting control systems. Prosecutors have opened an investigation. Flights across Saudi Arabia are again being badly disrupted as the Houthis in Yemen continue their missile attacks on the kingdom. Riyadh International Airport is suspending almost all flights for a second day. President Zelensky says what Ukraine needs is American pressure on Russia rather than sanctions relief and concessions. The veiled criticism of President Trump's diesel deal with Vladimir Putin came as he addressed a security forum in Poland. NATO's top commander in Europe has outlined a new strategy for combating Russian aggression. The American general, Alexis Grinkovich, said the alliance should set out red lines to Moscow over its hybrid attacks. Thousands of protesters are marching on the Indian Supreme Court in Delhi. Led by the opposition Congress Party, they want to submit a petition about the removal of millions of names from voter lists. Residents of Ardwa in northern Tigray say Ethiopian federal forces have captured the town, which is near the border with Eritrea. They told the BBC the army moved in after rebel fighters withdrew, but not before widespread looting began. This year's Nobel Prize for Economics has been awarded to two Americans, Robert E. Hall and Michael Woodford, for their work in macroeconomic stabilization. The Swedish Academy said they'd helped the world respond to supply shocks and economic downturns. The Nobel Peace Prize winner and judge Navi Pillay has described U.S. sanctions on her former employer, the International Criminal Court, as totally unacceptable.
11: And that's the latest world news from the BBC.
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0: We're listening to John Mayer this morning, and our producer Madeline Reynolds went to her first concert ever this weekend to see.
1: Oh, come on.
0: Yeah, to see John Mayer, and she went with her brother and said, you know what, I think the party should keep going. So that's the music we're going to hear this morning, and these selections are from his live in concert album, Where the Light Is. And and as she said, oh my goodness, it was really hard just to pick six songs. So that's good. So she's letting the weekend sort of keep going.
1: Good.
0: Which is excellent. So thank you for that, Madeline, and everything else, of course. Warren Whitlock, you're up.
2: Yeah, no, thanks, Joe. I just wanted to add on to the conversation with regard to this issue with Ukrainian, with Russian diesel being complex. You know, I think one of the things that we have to really focus on as we think of anything that has to do with, you know, our foreign allies and adversaries is the American diplomatic posture. We have no diplomatic posture overseas. And to keep thinking that Trump is going to pull some rabbit out of a hat is not real. We don't have an ambassador in Ukraine. We don't have an ambassador in Europe. And certainly, you know, Witkoff and Jared, you know, are not the dream team for international diplomacy. You know, so I'm not trying to say that all hope is lost, but if you don't have the basis for, you know, managing and understanding, you know, how to work with our allies and our enemies, you know, this is going to likely be another failed attempt. I'm loath to find anything diplomatically that this administration has done successfully since the beginning of this from this administration.
0: Libby,
1: I agree with you, and I don't think he really cares about diplomacy. I don't think he's ever been diplomatic in his life. And he's always done things with a hammer, and whether they were good or not, that he just did what he did, and that's it. And I mean, how many people? I think we can count on one finger how many people have bankrupted a casino. So, because they're sort of, you know, guaranteed income. Although I know that there are some in New York that are having a little bit of problem. But be that as it may, I mean, he was in Atlantic City. But nonetheless, he doesn't care about diplomacy. It's clear. He thinks NATO's not worth the investment. He puts sycophants like the woman we're going to talk about, Guilfoyle, in these positions. She has absolutely no business being our ambassador to Greece, let alone anywhere else. So, you know, and what, do we hear about Marco Rubio? I mean, you know, we heard about all the time Hillary Clinton, Madeleine Albright, right? We heard what they were doing. You know, John Kerry, you know, we heard what they were doing and they were out there. But this president, no one can get media coverage but him. It's quite clear. It's why Elon Musk is not in the White House anymore, because Elon was getting more press than Trump was when this whole thing started.
2: Right. I agree.
0: Chris, anything you'd like to add?
3: Well, again, I'm not here to defend his overall diplomatic record or not. I think that when, you know, talking about this, I think he does try to reach a deal. It may be unconventional. It may not be how we often feel or like our president to engage in these types of deals. But I think in this particular situation that you brought up in relation to, you know, easing the sanctions on for Russian oil, I think that he wants this Ukraine war to end as well. There's no question about it. And I think he's trying to find ways to do that. Now, if it ends up being that they have a ceasefire on not hitting each other's infrastructure, I think that's tremendous. That's a tremendous win if that's the case. Now, will it hold up or not? I don't know. Only time will tell. And I think, Libby, you know, to your point on NATO, I just wanted to circle back on that. I don't think he doesn't think that it's not worthwhile. His goal has always been to get the Europeans to step up and pay their share. Previously, to his pressure on NATO, it's been a U.S.-funded organization. And, you know, maybe in the 1950s or 60s, that made more sense than it does today. And I think he's just looking for a fair share of the cost of NATO. I don't think it's fair to say that he has no use for NATO or doesn't see value in NATO.
1: Well, he got his fair share during his first term because he did his quote-unquote negotiations, and they upped what they gave. But I, you know, I think when you talk about America first, although Iran, the Iran war is sort of slaps people in the face around the America first issue, he doesn't, I don't think he cares about whether or not Europe is stable, whether or not those democracies are protected. He's cozying up to the autocrats of the world. And, you know, I don't think he thinks NATO is that important. He probably doesn't think CETO or any of the other, you know, multinational agreements and coalitions that we're in. You know, he is the lone person saying to Zelensky, you either do what I say or, you know, I'm going to take you out. I mean, you shouldn't be there anymore.
3: Mm-hmm.
1: What president, what leader would do that on the national stage? What leader who values democracy would do that on the international stage to somebody who is struggling to maintain the independence of their country? I don't think any other leader of a democratic leader would have done that. Autocrats, absolutely. And that's what he aspires to be.
2: Yeah, really, I completely agree with you. In fact, I saw some footage earlier this morning where he was leaving the White House and he was making some statement to reporters to say, if I were in the White House, you know, the war between Ukraine and Russia never would have happened. You know, he makes these pronouncements as though he has some ultimate power over the situation, and he does not. And so if he's that powerful, why is this war still continuing? Why hasn't he brought any type of peaceful resolution? So I hear you loud and clear. I mean, he does not have, I'll put it like this, he has not demonstrated his commitment to democracy, his commitment to freedom, and the commitment for what this country stands on. And that, I think, is a reality of who he is and what his administration is about.
0: Look, power is renaming large bodies of water.
1: That's right. To America, everything. That's the America first. You know, Gulf of America, Lake America.
0: Pacific,
1: that's America
0: Atlantic
1: first.
0: Atlantic Ocean,
1: right.
0: American
1: yeah.
0: Ocean,
1: right.
0: Whatever.
1: It's
0: okay.
1: That's great.
0: Let's go to letters. We have them. And here we go. We begin with Andrew, who says, once you realize that Donald Trump has been compromised by Putin, either through blackmail or by some other means, Donald Trump is working on behalf mm-hmm. of Russia. Once you realize this, everything he does makes sense. That may be going a little far, but yes, I understand the point of the letter. Kathy says, hi, panel. Trump said Putin would give us 300,000 tons of oil, which equals a bit over 2 million barrels. The U.S. uses over 4 million barrels of distillates every day. This is obviously a ridiculous small amount of oil. Trump started the war with Iran, and the consequences of this have negatively impacted world oil markets. To reverse the sanctions on Russia is outrageous. To blame Ukraine rather than supporting them is another terrible policy, and that from Kathy. George writes and says, everything, and that means everything this Trump administration does now must be evaluated with respect to Trump retaining power after the 2026 midterm elections. This includes making a spectacle of prisoners' execution. Secretary of War Hegseth knows that everyone long ago forgot about the prisoner he wants to see executed on live stream media. So why rile things up? To agitate violence from MAGA supporters and from the prisoner's allies, why? To provide a violent pretense to invoke the Insurrection Act or, worse, martial law. This is a person who values personal gain over democracy and who wants to model America and Putin's klepto-fascist example in Russia, and that from GW. Go to Russ, who says, I think at this point we have to admit that the president has an aversion to free people. This is apparent in his attitude toward Ukraine, where the leader wouldn't prosecute Biden's son, or in his treatment of independent journalism, where he insists that he should determine the coverage he receives. He favors country where the population is servile, such as Russia. Almost everyone from both sides now thinks the midterms will go Democratic in all ways, writes Peter, but I haven't heard much talk lately about potential Trump January 6th style shenanigans and illegal actions. Libby or panel, care to comment?
1: Oh, we're already seeing National Guard people, National Guardsmen, standing by ballot boxes in D.C. I saw pictures of that this weekend in an attempt to intimidate people. You know, this notion of people who are illegal aliens or voting, that has been disproven. Disproven, right, thank you. I keep saying disbarred. Disproven over and over and over again, yet he keeps up the lie. And his modus operandi is if you say a lie often enough and loud enough, it becomes other people's truths. And we're seeing that play out in a lot of ways right now. And we saw it play out in Hitler's Germany. That's Goebbels, you know, line, claim to fame. And so, you know, we just have to be very diligent. New York, I think we'll be fine. You know, if they start trying, I mean, what people need to understand, I'm sorry I'm being sort of all over the place, is that the voting machines themselves, while they are computerized, at least in New York, are not connected to the internet. Every time at the end of the night when you go to the machines to get the results, it's not like it's over internet lines to go to the Board of Elections. A report is generated and somebody calls the Board of Elections with that information. So, you know, everything, the scare about that is not necessarily true, at least in New York. I don't know what happens in other states. But it's all up to every single one of us when we go to vote to make sure that there's no shenanigans going on at our polling places. And if there is, you call the Board of Elections, you call the county sheriff, because they're empowered to protect our voting rights, both entities. And I just think that, you know, we need to be diligent.
0: Warren Whitlock, how major...
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1: I think the listeners should be very concerned. I think that, while there's been all of this, forgive the term, trumped up, agita over voting, irregularities in machines and things like this. And as Libby said, it's not necessarily, a concern in New York, but around the rest of the country, sure. And as I said before, I think, we have to really be on guard for any type of shenanigans this this administration will come up with. Because to me, it's clear that, let's say there's a blue wave, in November. This administration is not going to take this kind of stuff lying down. They'll come up with every possible, avenue to protest, to reject the outcome. This is about, I think Libby said it earlier about power and, how does he maintain it? So, I appreciate the listener being, as Libby said, diligent and, focused on making sure that the listener that circle of friends and associates that the listener has are educated and doing what everybody can do to go out and exercise their democratic rights.
2: And I guarantee you, if the blue wave happens, and I don't know how much of an if, but when, the first words out of his mouth will be, "It was rigged."
3: Anything you'd like to add to that, Chris?
4: No, other than I think free and fair elections is the objective of every American, and we should make sure that we do everything we can. I think both sides have engaged in shenanigans for many years now. Libby and I have been around local elections for a while, and there's a lot of shenanigans going on at a lower level even than you would imagine. And
2: this
4: everything from the good old-fashioned stealing each other's
3: lawn
4: signs, all sorts of. And I think this is going to touch into maybe what we're going to talk about a little later about civil discourse in politics. But, I think that let's give everyone the benefit. Let's get through the election. Let's see what happens. I do think the polling is skewed. I don't think it's going to be the wave that people think. Certainly, the House seems likely to go to the Democrats, but I don't know. We'll have to see. But I think that, comparing things that are happening in the U.S. to, Nazis is a little hyperbolic and I don't think helps the conversation. So let's let it play out and see what happens.
3: All right. We're going to take a break. We'll be back and continue to, play it out, figure it out, do all of that right after this.
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0: people at WAMC.org, panel at WAMC.org. We do have a few minutes before we go to the top of the hour break, and so we have so many letters on this. I'm just going to continue with them, and then we'll go to new topics on the other side of the break. We go to Leah says, I knew from day one that Trump would throw Ukraine under the bus. He's truly Putin's poodle. He has dementia, and he is a lying, lying, lying liar.
1: To quote
0: Dr. Chartok. Let's see. I want to go to Ellen, who says the economy is not on Trump's mind. He alone created international issues. Also, Eric in Amherst writes, hi, panel. Trump's diesel deal is a reiteration of the behavior that led to his first impeachment. He's throwing Ukraine under the bus in order to serve what he perceives as his own political interests. This time, it's not withholding weapons in order to discredit his political opponents, but to minimize the damage to Republicans that have resulted from his war with Iran, again at Ukraine's expense and despite Putin's war crimes. We go to Matt. As journalists with credibility and a sense of ethics to go along with a pulse and any shred of critical thinking skills, I feel like it must be very difficult to maintain your journalistic objectivity at all times when it comes to Donald Trump. So I say kudos to all of the journalists who somehow manage to maintain that as he gets more and more ridiculous and out of bounds every day. That's an interesting point and something that we have talked about on the show. Certainly the Media Project has done a great job of talking about how you cover an administration like this. Hey, who's the optimistic guy? If we need diesel, Canada has some. If we take Russia oil, it's blood oil. Russia is murdering civilian men, women, and children daily. And that's from Denise in Hudson. And let's see. We go to Mike. There's no verifiable evidence that there is any agreement between Russia and Ukraine for a so-called energy infrastructure ceasefire. The only report is coming out of the president's mouth, which has a tendency to lie constantly. That from Mike. Then we go to this letter from Eric, who says, good morning, panel. Trump is the leader of an awful lot of people who support him, cover for him, spin his actions. Someday Americans will look back with shame on the Trump era. Everyone supporting him should consider that. All right. Then Kevin writes, the party of money first, forget about America first, is already exploiting at least ethical voting fairness. Manipulation is manipulation. Mary Ellen says, my outrage is not with our present government, but also with people who complain and don't vote. That's the worst, and it's extremely lazy. There are so many ways to vote now. Did you know that if you are afraid to do mail-in voting and want to vote now, you can, at least in Dutchess County. I'm not sure about other counties in New York State. You can go to the Board of Elections office now during your regular business hours and ask for a ballot. Vote. It's easy peasy. Go vote. That from Mary Ellen. Would you like to verify of how easy it is?
1: Well, first of all, early voting starts on October 24th. So
0: right.
1: That's not this Saturday.
0: 2 weeks.
1: It's in 2 weeks.
0: Yeah.
1: Right.
0: Well, yeah.
1: Right.
0: Week and a half. Whatever.
1: And you can go to your Board of Elections website to find the locations and times, because everybody's, you know, the locations or times are static for each county, but each county has their own place. I think what this writer is possibly talking about is going down to the Board of Elections and applying for an absentee ballot and then getting it right then and there, filling it out and putting it in the envelope, signing the envelope, and handing it back in. That might be, but you just can't go and vote. You have to apply for an absentee ballot at this point in order to vote.
0: You know, I had an interesting discussion over the weekend with a group of people. We were at an event, and they were talking about voting and early voting. And one person said, you know, I'm so confused because of all of the talk about having to have voter ID and registration and so forth. I don't really know as of today if I go up to the Board of Elections to vote early or if I go to my polling place on election day, what they're going to ask me for.
1: They're not going to ask you for anything. We don't ask for ID. They're going to ask you to sign your name. Everybody's doing it on a tablet now.
0: So nothing has changed.
1: Right.
0: Then.
1: Nothing's changed. And they match the signature to what's already on the tablet.
0: And is that the case? That's the case in New York.
1: In New York. I can't say what's going on in other states. But I can tell you that in New York, that's the case. And because we value free and fair elections. And so they're not going to ask you for anything. They're not going to ask you for your license or anything like that. So, I mean, the last time I went, they didn't ask me for my license. So, you know, but early voting. And if you...
0: that's because everyone knows you.
1: Well, there is that. But the other thing that you can do is go to the New York State Board of Elections at voter lookup, and you can look up to make sure that you're registered. That's
0: yes,
1: the other thing.
0: Check that out.
1: Right. And then if you are, then you're fine. You know, and early voting is easy. And
0: I love early voting.
1: Yeah, I like going on the day of.
0: I do too, but I do feel that like Saturday, let's make a day of it.
1: Yeah,
0: kind of, you know,
1: right. Let's go to breakfast
0: sort of,
1: and go
0: right.
1: Vote.
0: It's right. Kind of fun. Lance is in Casiuna, and this letter, and then we'll go to a break. Lance says there has been much talk about a blue wave, and hopefully that will happen. There has been so much attention on November's elections that I don't think we're focused on what will probably occur immediately after. Can you imagine a Trump who knows he only has until January 3rd to force his agenda? There will be approximately 2 months in which Trump knows he'll have to fast track his fiats before a new Congress is sworn in. Well, better buckle up for the fallout in this one. That from Lance. Well, buckle up. We're going to take a break. We'll be back. We have news with David Gustina. And when we come back, we'll move on to other topics. We welcome you, panel at WAMC.org. And we'll return right after this.
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4: Good morning. Coming up on 10:01 with WAMC Regional News, I'm David Gustina. In the headlines, American-born economists Robert E. Hall and Michael Woodford have won the Nobel Memorial Prize in Economics for their work on models that help manage economic shocks. The Royal Swedish Academy of Sciences announced the winners Monday, honoring them for their contributions to macroeconomic stabilization. Hall is affiliated with Stanford University and Woodford with Columbia University. Their work provides a stable foundation for models used by central banks and governments worldwide. The Economics Prize, established in 1968, is presented with the other Nobel Prizes on December 10th. This year's prize money is 12 million Swedish kroner, about $1.2 million. In other news this morning, in recent years, many people have been celebrating Indigenous Peoples Day, recognizing those who lived on the land long before Columbus arrived. Hudson Valley correspondent Hank Gross reports.
5: Norma Ishmikana Pereira is a naturalized U.S. citizen, having immigrated from Guatemala as a teenager. The Hudson Valley resident is an advocate for Indigenous peoples' recognition.
6: We are here working, breathing, in deep-rooted to our ancestral lineages, our ancestral practices. We are here. We are celebrating peoples. And also, we are very conscientious about that it's not just about us today. We also have to work extremely hard for future generations to come.
5: Some communities like Newburgh have dubbed Columbus Day as Indigenous Peoples Day as well. For WAMC in the Hudson Valley, I'm Hank Gross.
4: New York State officials are seeking to help families with children dealing with a condition that causes sudden OCD-like symptoms. WAMC's Aaron Shella Levine explains.
7: Pediatric Acute Onset Neuropsychiatric Syndrome, or PANS, results in obsessive-compulsive disorder-like symptoms and is caused by inflammation around the brain. It's an autoimmune condition, meaning treatments can be extremely costly and may not permanently alleviate symptoms. Some studies estimate 1 in 200 children in the United States are impacted by the condition. Assemblymember Michael Cashman has sponsored a bill to help New York families afford treatment.
8: The inhumane part of it is, you know, seeing children sidelined, not being able to live their full and healthy life. The situation forces families into difficult decisions of choosing between financial hardship and medically necessary care.
7: For WAMC, I'm Aaron Shella Levine.
4: A Connecticut woman is facing a slew of charges after she allegedly crashed into a Vermont State Police cruiser while evading law enforcement early Sunday morning. The Vermont State Police say that 29-year-old Taylor Chagnon drove the wrong way on I-89 from South Burlington to Williston. Chagnon then crashed into a Vermont State Police cruiser before officers could get her to stop the vehicle. State Police say Chagnon showed signs of impairment. Chagnon's 31-year-old passenger and a Vermont State Trooper suffered minor injuries in the crash. The passenger was taken to the University of Vermont Medical Center. Chagnon was charged with driving under the influence. Among other charges, she's being held at the Chittenden Regional Correctional Facility after not paying $1,000 in bail and is due in court Tuesday. State health officials are confirming the 13th human case of West Nile virus in Massachusetts this year. The case was identified in a woman in her 40s in Middlesex County in the eastern part of the state. Much of the Boston metro area is designated as high risk for the mosquito-borne illness. All of western Massachusetts is designated as being at moderate risk for West Nile. The Massachusetts State Department of Public Health says the risk of West Nile virus will continue until the state's first hard frost. On Wall Street at this hour, the Dow is up 115 points to 51,770. The Nasdaq down 27 points to 27,340. The S&P 500 up a point and a half to 7,813. News Channel 13 meteorologist Paul Cayano calling for morning clouds, then increasing sunshine today. Highs in the upper 60s. Partly cloudy tonight. Lows in the lower 50s. Partly sunny with a chance of showers, possibly a thunderstorm tomorrow. Highs in the upper 60s. At last report, overcast 55 at New Milford. Overcast 50 in Searsburg. Cloudy 51 at Warrenoka. Cloudy 52 in Albany. I'm David Gustina. 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

Good morning. Welcome back to the roundtable and to our panel discussion for this Monday morning. Chris Ketsley is with us, as is Libby Post and Warren Whitlock. We welcome your letters, panel.

0: Good morning. Welcome back to the roundtable and to our panel discussion for this Monday, the 12th of October at 7 minutes past 10 o'clock. Chris Ketsley is here. Libby Post, Warren Whitlock. 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During the break, the breaking story coming through is about federal authorities searching the D.C. home of Representative Ilhan Omar. This morning, a person familiar with the matter said it's intensifying longstanding immigration-related accusations from Republicans regarding the nation's first Somali-American lawmaker. Homeland Security Investigations, the investigative arm of the Department of Homeland Security, executed the search. The Justice Department confirmed that it secured a court-authorized warrant for a law enforcement action this morning. Today in Washington, D.C., Homeland Security Investigations executed a judicially authorized search warrant secured by the Department of Justice. This enforcement action is part of an ongoing federal criminal investigation, according to the Justice Department statement, without mentioning Omar's name. The department did not confirm what investigation the search was connected to. Last month, U.S. officials said federal authorities were investigating whether Omar unlawfully entered the country by falsifying her immigration paperwork. For years, allegations have circulated in conservative circles about Omar's immigration history. The federal officials who have promoted the allegations have not provided any substantiating evidence. Homeland Security Secretary Mark Wayne Mullen last month said that something's going to happen and that there is an ongoing investigation, Mullen told conservative commentary Benny Johnson, without providing any evidence. Libby Post.
1: This is what they do. This is exactly their modus operandi. They go, they get a warrant, they make a big media splash about something on information that's totally trumped up. And excuse
0: again,
1: my language,
0: yes, again,
1: right?
0: Again, we go to that.
1: Right,
0: yes.
1: Right. And which is really very interesting considering what we're living through, to be able to use that term to mean you're being fooled, right? And so, you know, he's got an axe to grind with her. And this is how he's going to grind the axe. He's going to question her citizenship, question how she got here, question the validity of her family being here, because he doesn't like her. He doesn't like her politics. And she's vocal about who he is and what kind of president he's been. And so it's par for the course for this administration. They are bullies. And that's the only way they know how to act.
0: Warren Whitlock.
2: You know, it's interesting. I lived in Somalia for 4 years, many years ago, after I graduated from college. And so I'm always, you know, keyed in and focused on, you know, the Somali-American community and what goes on. You know, I agree with Libby in the main. I also, you know, thinking about my Somali friends in the Minneapolis area who, you know, I'm in touch with. And, you know, as you can imagine, there are people in the community who support her quite a bit. There are people who have, you know, some serious axes to grind. But, you know, I think that, you know, to Libby's point, this is, again, you know, another way for this administration to go after its enemies, to deflect from the larger, more important issues. You know, we'll see what they come up with. My gut is telling me, you know, stay neutral. They, you know, it probably will end up being, you know, a big nothing burger. Mm-hmm. But, you know, we'll see. We'll see. I mean, I think that she's, you know, like a lot of these, you know, younger politicians who are on the scene, I think that she's very talented. I'm not saying that I agree with all of her positions, but, you know, she certainly, I think, has become a lightning rod in many ways, in a positive way. And, you know, we'll see how this ends up.
0: Chris?
3: Well, yeah, I agree with Warren. Just hearing about it now, I think we have to take a, let's wait and see. Let's wait and see what's behind this. I think the default seems to be, oh, this is trumped up or this is whatever. Well, why don't we wait and see? A judge signed off on this. This isn't just like some rogue person went and raided. There's a reason why a judge signed off on it. So let's wait and see. You know, I think Libby charged that, well, this is what he does. This is what both parties do. You know, when they raided Mar-a-Lago, when they raided all of his allies' homes, did anyone say, oh, this is, you know, no, everyone said, well, let's wait and see. Let's give the benefit of the doubt to law enforcement and see what comes of this. This is the first time hearing of it. I think it's the first all of us might be hearing of it. Let's just kind of see what comes of it and go from there.
1: Well, you know, I agree with you, Chris, but let's not forget those raids were about national security and documents taken from the classified documents taken from the White House after he was done and stacked up in boxes in various places at Mar-a-Lago. And I understand one of them was the bathroom.
3: Are you talking about, is that the Biden documents you're talking about in the garage?
0: No, yeah.
1: No.
0: There was the bathroom.
1: The bathroom.
0: For
1: Trump.
0: And the garage.
1: At Biden's.
0: And the Mustang.
1: Right.
3: Yeah, and they were handled completely differently.
1: Yeah.
0: All right.
3: Yeah, interesting, isn't it, Libby?
1: Oh, it is. All of it is.
3: Yeah.
0: let's move on to, you know, the topics we planned for. And we welcome you, panel at WAMC.org, panel at WAMC.org. So let's talk about Kimberly Guilfoyle. And this has more to do with, I'm placing this story second for timing purposes more than any other reason, so don't read too much into it. But here we go. Exasperation and resignation in Greece over allegations against Kimberly Guilfoyle. Kimberly Guilfoyle is the U.S. ambassador to Greece, and she is facing accusations that she asked a donor to pay off her credit card bill before she took up her post in Athens. As the U.S. ambassador to Greece, Guilfoyle has cultivated a highly visible profile, attending late-night parties and appearing on the cover of Vogue Greece. Lately, however, she has drawn a different kind of attention from Greeks. Revelations this week that a Republican donor says Ms. Guilfoyle asked him to pay her American Express bill in exchange for access to senior Trump administration officials were the latest allegations of hardball tactics or outright misconduct to emerge against her. Greeks interviewed in Athens in recent days expressed exasperation and cynicism about the steady drip of reports about Ms. Guilfoyle's dealings. And some said they saw them as signs of what smaller countries are forced to endure from larger, wealthier nations. Greece is not a major power, according to a freelance lighting technician, Petros Maliaros, who said, we have to get along with the U.S. and whatever representatives it chooses to send us. The accusations against Ms. Guilfoyle are hardly a shock, according to a 38-year-old school teacher. Of President Trump, she added, he probably thinks she has done a good job. Ms. Guilfoyle, who was once again engaged to Mr. Trump's oldest son, Donald Trump Jr., was one of the first ambassadors to be nominated in the president's second term. She has said that her experience with Greece before being nominated as Mr. Trump's envoy last November came from college history classes and her honeymoon. Warren Whitlock.
2: Well, thank you for letting me go first. This story has really just mystified me since I heard about it. Let's not forget, as we talk about what she's done now, her honeymoon was with Gavin Newsom when she was his wife between 2001 and 2006.
1: Correct.
2: So this kind of, you know, married to Newsom, you know, engaged or whatever with Donald Trump's son. It reminds me of the Hollywood, you know, sort of merry-go-round that all the actors and actresses date each other and all that stuff. It's berserk. But, you know, to the point that I made before about there not being ambassadors in Ukraine and Russia, you know, this woman, you know, clearly is not qualified to be the ambassador. She's shaking down somebody for $100,000 for her Amex bill. You know, I'm thinking, you know, certainly I'm not on that billionaire level like they are. You know, if you're operating in circles where, you know, that kind of money is peanuts. Is this the only person you could have gotten this money from? And if you're shaking down this guy with all that, you know, I'll say alleged email traffic that was going on, don't paper, let's like talk over Signal or something like this. You know, clearly people in Greece, if they're thinking about doing business with the United States, they have to go through the American embassy there. And this is the person who's in charge. It is embarrassing to us. it continues to erode America's credibility internationally, not just with Greece. And, you know, it speaks to the caliber of people in this inner circle who are bereft of any kind of real values or morals, you know? And so, again, this is, I don't even know how historians are going to look at this period with regard to the charades and the shenanigans that go on, because it's just one comedy of errors after another. I'll leave it at that.
0: The thing I...
1: Yes.
0: I don't even know how to say it. In my brain, this makes sense, but you know how there is, you go in and over time, someone starts taking advantage of the system and realize what the holes are, and they worm their way through and figure out how you can get somebody to pay your Amex bill. I think the fact that you do that walking through the door tells you a lot. Like, that's like different than like, oh, okay, these are the new rules.
1: Well, and this administration has redefined the rules for diplomacy. Right? I mean, I said this before. He doesn't care about diplomacy. He puts incompetent people in these places. She's not competent to do this job. And to do a shakedown, I think, you know, the holes that if, you know, you were able to wend your way through and find where they were, I think that they have been torn open so that anybody can walk through them now.
0: Chris?
3: Well, I mean, I don't know, Libby. I'm a little surprised that all of a sudden you find pay for play is something that just happened today.
1: I know that's not the case. I've been around long enough.
3: Not that it's.
1: But that's Amex
3: not
1: bill.
3: Not that it's excusable.
1: Right.
3: I mean, if it's true, it's troubling. But here we go again. We're back to allegations. We're back to he said, she said, they said, whatever, however you want to say it. Everyone has a different view of what happened here. And there's no charges. There's no defined set of evidence that's been brought forward yet. We have a disgruntled donor who says that she didn't deliver for him, you know, making these allegations. She has denied these allegations to her attorney. She's denied the allegations about making a comment of toppling, Greece. And so allegations, if true, are troubling. But I don't like to comment on things that are allegations because sometimes they come true and sometimes they do not. But I will comment on, you know, the fact that this is not unusual for, unfortunately, for ambassadors. And maybe it's not asking to pay, $100,000 for an Amex bill. I'm saying putting people who are not qualified into these positions. This goes back to the founding of the country, right? Yeah. These ambassadorships are handed out as gifts. And I think it's a good time to reflect on that and think about when do we start saying that our ambassadors need to be professionals and people who have studied and people who are prepared to deal on the international stage. And again, this has not started with Trump. From time immemorial, ambassadorships have been handed out to donors and supporters and people who don't. I mean, let's go back to Joe Kennedy, right? You got the prime ambassadorship, and probably because of that, may have ended up with world war that we could have avoided if we had the right person at the right place. But that wasn't the case. He was the most wealthy donor, and he got what he wanted. Those are things that continue to happen. But we need to start to think about that and say, when do we make the ambassadorship a serious position and not just for those who want it?
1: But the other part of this is, I agree with you. The other part of it is what he has done to the State Department. He's gutted the State Department of the people who knew what they were doing. And that's really problematic as well.
0: Warren?
2: I was going to say exactly what Libby said. I mean, when you talk about Joe Kennedy being the ambassador to Great Britain, he got booted as well when he started talking about appeasement with Hitler.
1: Right.
2: And that was a judgment call on FDR's point. And yes, while the ambassadorships, are political appointments which don't necessarily require, an in-depth understanding or knowledge of how a country runs, the key ambassadorships to our major allies like France, England, Japan, Russia, they have been pretty much staffed with ambassadors who have an intellectual understanding and maybe even a history of working with those countries. You know, and again, to Libby's point, it is the rank and file State Department staff, you know, within those embassies and within headquarters here in D.C. that really make things run. And so, to my point earlier about Guilfoyle, and there's probably a host of other ambassadors that are in this administration who have no experience with foreign policy, no understanding of the countries that they're, you know, interacting with, it really diminishes our credibility in a way that has yet to be determined will affect the way the world, you know, relates to us going forward. And so that's just disturbing. But, you know, to Chris's point, yeah, this stuff all has to be, you know, sort of vetted and find out if it's true, because there are two parts of this story. There's the shakedown on Friday or whenever that was, $100,000. Then there was something that came out over the weekend where there apparently is an audio recording of her, you know, telling people how, or telling somebody how she could deliver for him and, you know, all this kind of nonsense. So, you know, it's just not a good look. I would think that at minimally, whether or not an ambassador has the experience in the country or not, that he or she would be savvy enough not to be communicating in a way that could be repeated and blasted all over the world.
0: And Chris, you're absolutely right about allegations and looking at stories. But one of the things that sort of raised this, and maybe wrongfully so, one of the things that raised this on my radar was the fact that the reports over the weekend that the White House and others were figuring out how they were going to fire her, and that it had reached that level. That so yes, the allegations, but the fact that, given that this administration will so often fight those things to the death, and maybe that will be the case here, I don't know, but the initial reports were that they're ready to pull the plug.
3: Yeah, I mean, again, this is a story that is just kind of, for me, breaking. I haven't gotten too deep into it. Mm-hmm. And I'm going to apologize because my dogs decided they want to bark at someone walking by. So
1: we, well, what else is new?
0: We welcome any dog and any barking. We didn't. That is of great comfort to us.
1: Right, and it adds to the quality of the conversation,
0: yes,
1: I think.
0: That we have no problem with that at all. Dogs are always welcome and often more times than people. Go ahead.
3: So I think, you know, otherwise, you know, I think the comments about, you know, gutting, I think was the term maybe I think was used for the State Department. I think making changes doesn't necessarily mean that they've taken qualified people and put unqualified people in there. I can't speak to the quality of the, you know, worker at the State Department necessarily. But I think, as I said, in this case with, you know, this ambassador, that if true, troubling, then she should be fired. But I just want to bail out and see what the evidence shows.
0: And figure it out.
2: Yeah, I just want to add to what Chris just said, you know, and this is not just my opinion. I know this because I have a lot of connections within the federal government. These agencies have been hollowed out. You know, to your point, Chris, about you're not sure about the expertise that the new team has. They're gutting these agencies. Mm-hmm. People with experience are leaving, and they're filling them with Trump acolytes. I mean, that's a story yet to completely unfold. So, yeah, I mean, it is true. It is very, very true.
0: When you have...
3: You have more insight than I do in that role, so I'm at a disadvantage, Warren. I take your word for it.
2: No, I understand. No, I understand. I'm not trying to argue with you. I'm just trying to, you know, just state what I know. Anyway.
3: Yeah.
0: And is it, do you find it, Warren, do you find it, not that I'm looking for a penance, mm-hmm, here, but do you find it to the fact that the administration seems to be reacting the way they are, that this is something that they're maybe not, that they find is not worth fighting?
2: With Guilfoyle?
0: Yeah.
2: I can't speak to that. I mean, I'm just, you know, John Q. Citizen where it relates to that. My sense, you know, and Libby probably can, you know, is the soothsayer here, you know, from a political standpoint, you know, they, at this point in time, they're trying to reduce any negative, you know, news, you know, so, I think that could be an impetus for letting her go. And again, you know, most of the folks that he lets go are women, so she's at least in that cohort.
1: Well, that's true, although she's not blonde, but, you know, she's not juniors main squeeze anymore. And he's engaged or married now to somebody else. So there's no reason to keep her in the family.
2: Right.
0: And who paid for that wedding?
1: Who paid for that wedding? I don't know. It was somebody.
0: Okay.
1: Not daddy.
2: Well, Guilfoyle needs to hook up with that guy. You know?
1: Yeah. Right. There you go. No pay around, actually.
0: You know. If as long as we can play a little Love Connection on the program, that's a good thing. All right, we'll take a break. We'll come back. We'll finish up. We'll have another half hour. We've got some more topics to discuss, and we'll do exactly that with our panel. Chris Getzley is here, Executive Director of the New York Association of Towns. Political consultant and lobbyist Libby Post joins us. Warren Whitlock, former federal senior executive, having served as the Deputy Assistant Secretary of the Army for Diversity and Leadership. We'll be back right after this.
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14: BBC News with Moira Alderson. A cyber attack has caused refrigerators to fail at hundreds of supermarkets across France. Several big retailers are affected. Large quantities of fresh and frozen food have been spoiled. Hackers are reported to have triggered a defrosting mechanism by targeting control systems. Prosecutors have opened an investigation. Flights across Saudi Arabia are again being badly disrupted as Yemeni Houthis continue their missile attacks on the kingdom. Riyadh International Airport is suspending almost all flights for a second day. Federal agents have raided the Washington home of the Democratic Congresswoman Ilhan Omar. They're investigating her immigration paperwork. The Somali-born lawmaker, who came to America as a child refugee, has been the target of frequent insults from President Trump. President Zelensky says what Ukraine needs is American pressure on Russia rather than sanctions relief and concessions. The veiled criticism of President Trump's diesel deal came as he addressed a security forum in Poland. Thousands of protesters are marching on India's Supreme Court, led by the opposition Congress Party. They want to submit a petition about the removal of millions of names from voter lists. Residents of Adwa in northern Tigray say Ethiopian federal forces have captured the town, which is near the border with Eritrea. They told the BBC the army moved in after rebel fighters withdrew, but not before widespread looting began. Polish authorities have arrested a 21-year-old Ukrainian student on suspicion of preparing a racially aggravated murder and a knife attack for an online challenge. The arrest follows a series of recent violent incidents in Poland. And this year's Nobel Prize for Economics has been awarded to two Americans, Robert E. Hall and Michael Woodford, for their work in macroeconomic stabilization. The Swedish Academy said that helped the world respond to supply shocks and economic downturns. BBC News.
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7: Coming up on Midday Magazine, One Hudson Valley City has reached its two-week deadline to stop routine use of flock cameras. Next is taking steps to get out of their contract. Scientists are predicting the strongest El Nino on record over this fall and winter, carrying more heat and moisture across the globe. These natural forces will also shape winter weather in northern New York. A deep dive into the race for New York's 20th Congressional District and a sit-down with a Democratic challenger in New York State's 44th Senate District. 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

0: Good morning. Welcome back to the roundtable and to our panel discussion. So nice to have you on this Monday morning. It is the 12th of October. I'm Joe Donahue. It's 35 minutes past 10 o'clock, and we welcome you. We've got a lot. We have two more topics to discuss, and one is one that I thought was something that we could jump into, maybe not jump into, but discuss, perhaps look at it in depth as much as we want to. And that is an article that was in the New York Times over the weekend. It's a New York Times investigation, a piece that they put out just yesterday in the Sunday paper. And it is about America's elected officials living in fear. And because we have so many people on our panel who either work with people who are guiding municipalities and places, I thought it was something that we could talk about. And this investigation has found that violent threats have become a new normal among public officials. They have reshaped private lives, costing millions of dollars in security, and quite frankly, pushing people out of office, people who finally say, okay, is this worth it? No, it's not. So we're not going to do it anymore. I'm just going to read a few of the opening paragraphs of this piece, and then we'll get into the discussion. Again, this from the New York Times. In January, a caller began leaving threats in the voicemail inboxes of members of Congress. I want to see their throat cut from ear to ear. Another caller left a blunt threat to a U.S. senator. I'm going to murder you, and I'm going to start with your children. A state attorney general received this three-word missive: bang, bang, bang. Serving in public office in the United States is dangerous, from state and local government to Congress. An unending river of violent threats is washing through the mailboxes, offices, voicemail, and texts of those who govern the nation. Thousands of public servants are living, working, and in the final weeks of election season, campaigning in a state of fear. And it's getting worse, office holders said in dozens of interviews. An investigation by the New York Times examining hundreds of records obtained through Freedom of Information Act requests, court documents, and law enforcement logs has found that over a two-year period from 2024 to August of this year, thousands of violent threats inundated the lives of elected officials in unprecedented ways. Some threats were vague, some were frighteningly specific. They promised torture, stabbing, rape, murder. They were aimed at Republicans and Democrats alike, and at a range of office holders, going down to a county clerk to a United States senator. And they often, unfortunately, targeted spouses, parents, siblings, and children. At least 44 governors, as well as their staff and families, have been subjected to violent threats over the past 2 years, according to the investigation. That's also true of at least 70 of the nation's 100 senators and at least 185 members of the House of Representatives. That's nearly half the body. More than half of the country's secretaries of state, most of whom serve as their state's chief election officers, have also received threats of violence. There are other threats, but let's not forget, as this article points out, actual violence also spiked during that period. Assassination attempts against President Trump, the killing of Charlie Kirk, the assassination of the legislative leader Melissa Hortman and her husband in Minnesota, the firebombing of Governor Josh Shapiro's home in Pennsylvania. For many elected officials, the escalation is a grim testament to the toxicity of violent rhetoric and how it can shake the country's democratic institutions. There's much more to the piece, and I do recommend you looking at it. And but yes, let's Chris, let's start with you.
1: Yeah, Joe, this is a great topic. I really appreciate you bringing it forward, because it's something that, you know, I've dealt with. As you guys know, I think I've run for local office for over 20 years, served 17 of those years, and I've noticed a distinct difference in political rhetoric and potential violence against candidates in that time when I first started, you know, as a young guy and all, but, you know, going door to door, whether you were a Democrat, Republican, blank, independent, whatever, everybody was fairly cordial. You know, might have had some disagreements, but it was very cordial. By the end of my tenure, it was getting ugly. It was getting ugly on the doors. And I'll tell you, as a local official, I actually had two very significant death threats against me and my family. One was so specific that it was, you know, they're going to take me and my family in the basement, Tsar Nicholas style, shoot us in the head. And then it got so specific, kill my two golden retrievers, too. So this person knew I had two golden retrievers. It's scary. And that was for the supervisor of a town, if you can imagine. And it's just it's something that I think we're seeing more and more vitriol in our comments. And the question becomes, when do our leaders stop dehumanizing each other? Because that's where it really comes from, right? It's the comments about this guy's a Nazi or this guy is illegitimate or you know, we all these comments. Vance Jones, you know, still rings true in 2022. His text messages about the Republicans need two bullets in their head. When does this stop? Because all that does is dehumanize each other, and that encourages the fringes of our society, which, by the way, seem to be growing. And that's the concern. But we have seen across the state, I'm in a position where I do see elected officials across the state, we are seeing people that have quit being on the town board because it got too violent in the board meetings. We are seeing people who do not want to run for office anymore because it just isn't worth the Facebook posts. We have to figure out, and as leaders, I think it starts there, how do we turn the temperature down? Sometimes we want to say, you know, you get angry about something, but let's turn the temperature down and see if that can have some positive effect.
0: Great point. Libby?
2: I think that I don't care what party you are. I don't care if you're Democrat, Republican, DSA, conservative, whatever. This kind of behavior is anathema to our democracy and just undermines what it is we're trying to do to build, to rebuild our democracy and to maintain our democracy. And I think that, you know, there's no place for this except that the fact that it is happening over and over and over again. And, you know, I don't want to, you know, here's the deal. We saw the ugliness around Barack Obama's campaign for president. We saw the imagery, the white face stuff. I mean, some really, really horrible, horrible stuff about Obama. And then we have, now we have a president, and he was president 2016 to 2020, and now until 2028. I remember I watched that Republican convention where he made fun of a disabled reporter, where he said, take that reporter out and beat him up. You don't see Donald Trump making statements about ending the political violence, because this is all working to his advantage in a number of ways. Not that the that Republicans aren't getting targeted, because they are. I mean, I know that. But it also just,
1: you know.
2: But
1: the president himself, Libby.
2: Huh? Yeah, I get it. I understand
1: that. The president himself is getting targeted.
2: Right, yeah, right. I mean, so then why can't he stand up and say, stop the political violence? He is not doing that. And we need to, you're right, it's about leaders standing up and saying political violence has no place in our democracy. But we're not hearing it from the leadership that we need to hear it from. I see it, you know, from the lawn signs being ripped up to these really disgusting threats. And Chris, I'm so sorry that you had to put up with that while you were town supervisor. I mean, there's no need for it. We can disagree, but we can still respect one another. And that's what's missing from this equation, is that we no longer have respect for one another and recognize that part of being in a democracy is you can have an opinion and sometimes you agree and sometimes you don't. But that doesn't mean you have to hate the other person, right? It means that you just don't agree with them on something, but that you can continue to work together on the issues that you do agree on. And and not turn it into violence. And I think that there is this sense of folks who have been so disenfranchised for whatever reason, right, that they think that this is the only way. The other part of this is the anonymity of it all. Right. I mean, this article said it's very hard to go after people because a lot of it's anonymous. It's online, Facebook posts that it's not the real person, all of that sort of stuff. And you can't really find out, but you live with fear. Can you imagine? I mean, I've lived with fear from a number of different levels my entire life. But to decide to run for office, and everybody knows I help people get elected, to decide to run for office to serve your community on a library board or a school board or town board, right? And then to be targeted because of that, it's not who we are, or it's not who we should be as a democratic society.
0: Warren.
3: Yeah, some good points that have been raised. I've thought about this quite a bit. Over the last couple of years. And, the first thing I want to say, something that Libby talked about as well, and Chris touched on it, this rhetoric and this, the way that we communicate is governed by one man in one office, in one house in this country. Yes, it comes from both sides, but the leader must set the tone. That's why the leader is just that. The notion that a lot of elected officials, and Chris, as Libby said, I'm sorry that you went through that experience. Political violence has been a part of our country for a very long time. I think we all know that. And I think the people who are engaged on certain levels, federal judges, people in really high political offices, have known this.
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3: In one house in this country. Yes, it comes from both sides, but the leader must set the tone. That's why the leader is.

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1: To make light of this, because I do think that when people are threatened, you know, that they should be on alert and worried and nervous. But I just go back to my days growing up in Bed-Stuy and Williamsburg. And, you know, we had an adage on the street that, you know, it was the guy, it was the person who talked a lot of stuff who you didn't need to worry about. It's the one who took action and did some damage. I mean, we can point to a lot of different examples. And I'm not saying that the people who send these threats will not lead to some kind of violence, certainly. But with the internet, with the way that we can communicate, anybody can communicate around the world and throw things out. You know, this type of dynamic has increased and exacerbated. So I believe that a lot of the noise that's going out there will filter down into nothing. But it is a dynamic that needs to change, that, you know, both parties, to the degree that they are engaged in this, need to set a tone. But it starts with the White House. And I'm not, you know, I don't have data to prove this, but, you know, I would venture to say, you know, in the last 10 years, since a certain person has come to national prominence, you know, speaking to the bottom feeders who are the people that are his chief supporters, you know, he talks this way in order to get them riled up. In fact, there was something I saw the other day. I think there's a new movie or a book on Facebook.
2: Yeah, Social Reckoning.
1: About how Mm-hmm. Exactly. They talk about how you know, the mantra at Facebook was to be controversial, to focus on those things that get people riled up, because it's easy to get people to get riled up and then act or react, as opposed to coming from another perspective. And so, you know, it has become embedded in our society, this vitriol, this hatred, this nonsense, because at the end of the day, it's always been about, you know, the powerful elite who can divide and conquer. So if you have the masses fighting each other, they just go about their business. So, you know, it's complicated, but again, the tone starts from the top. We need leadership that is going to be able to create a more humanistic and peaceful dialogue for people who disagree on things. And, you know, this is where we are in our society.
2: Yeah, go ahead, Chris, please.
3: I was just going to react to that, if that's okay. Because I do agree. Everything always, right? Every messaging always starts at the top. And I agree with Warren on that. I don't know that we put this squarely on one person, because there are many people on the top leadership in the other party. You know, we can start with Schumer and Maxine Waters, and it goes on and on and on. Everybody has to take response. And I think that's the message out of this conversation. Mm-hmm. We all have a part to play in this, right? We all should be able. Libby and I are opposed on almost every issue.
4: Yeah, but
3: we like
4: each other, right?
3: We like each other, and we're gonna talk civilly with each other. You know, the two relationships that have defined my early adulthood that I still carry today as a model are Reagan and Tip O'Neill.
2: Mm-hmm.
3: Diametrically opposed, they worked together. They gave each other wins in deals they made. And the other one was, believe it or not, if you guys are old enough.
2: Oh. I think we lost Chris.
4: Oh, that's too bad, because I wanted to know.
2: Okay. Well, actually, we're late for a break, so let me break and see if we can get Chris back in that small window that we have as we're up against the end of the program. But we'll take a quick break. No, not a break. No. We'll take a break, and we'll be back right after this.
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0: Good morning. Welcome back to the roundtable as we finish up for this Monday morning. Chris, are you with us?
1: I'm here. Can you hear me?
0: Yes, we can hear you. Okay. So I don't know exactly where we lost you, but go ahead.
2: We heard Tip O'Neill and Ronald Reagan, and then you said, and then there was somebody, another pair, and we don't know if everybody's young enough or old enough to remember.
1: You're old enough for this one because it's even later. Clinton, Gingrich. They worked together. They got things done. And they were cordial to each other, and there was a lot of great, relationships that got things done. That isn't the way it is anymore. So I guess in my short time here, and I'll turn it over to you guys, just want to point out one more thing. It's a great topic of discussion. Wish we had more time. The question is, are our leaders the ones, although I agree with Warren, everything starts at the top, are our elected officials the ones making society more coarse, or are our leaders a reflection of a coarser society? And I happen to think it's the latter. I think we've gotten very coarse for a lot of reasons in society, social media, we don't have to go into all of them. But I think that our leaders are a reflection of us. And I think that's why it's important for each of us to take our role and be responsible for how we engage with people. I was raised to respect all people no matter what, and that's what I try to do every single day. And if everyone can try to do that, I think we'd be in a better place.
0: I mean, I think that's a great point because we can talk about, it comes from the top or it comes from here or it comes from there. But the fact is that there's not one of us who has any access to social media who doesn't see a comment posted, and it can take a millisecond before it turns
2: right,
0: like apocalyptic. Mm-hmm. And right. I think the fact that is the knee jerk reaction and the feeling that people have that is necessary to put out, but also that it then fuels others to do the same. I was struck by, Warren, I think I heard you correctly of saying, at some point this is just going to get to where we're not going to, it's not, those words aren't going to mean anything anymore because you're just saying them all the time.
3: Right. That's right.
0: Yeah.
3: And I was going to say, Chris, I don't know you, but I love you, man. And I'm going to say something that you may not agree with. And that is, I get that there are, things happening on both sides, right? You can talk to Maxine Waters, Chuck Schumer, a host of them, right? But again, a leader is someone who can set an agenda, set a vision, and sell it. And this is why, when I listen to the politicians talk, like Tillis was on now, blaming Democrats for stuff. I'm like, look, enough with the tit for tat. Just own it. And in this instance, the president should own this. And he'll never say I'm sorry because that's not a part of his demeanor. But that's what leadership is. And we can talk about various examples throughout history. To the point that you raised, yes, I don't think that Trump was created in a vacuum. He is a reflection of us as a society. And if we as a society want to change, we want to, be more peaceful in the way that we, interact with us, we need a leader who can create a vision and drive us or move us in that direction. I'll be quiet.
0: You don't have to be quiet.
1: I concur. Can I just say I concur with Warren? I absolutely agree with you 100% on that leadership. I do.
0: Couple letters real quick before we go. Allison writes, this is not a surprise when our society has been bathed in outright hate baiting, starting with Rush Limbaugh, the most recent disgusting tirade by Megyn Kelly about the Cornell rape victim. Libby and Warren are correct when they say that the leader or president needs to make a public stand. And when the leader makes fun of a disabled person, well, what do we expect the discourse to be? His behavior makes it okay for others to think like him and act disrespectfully. Helen has a similar thought. I'm sorry, it's Greg, actually. Trump wins by dividing. He fosters hate and division, vilifying individuals and groups, encouraging violence as part of it. And Trump started this. And Janice says simply, we are all Americans. Why are we at war with ourselves? It is just crazy. That from Janice. We'll end there on this Monday morning. I hope you have a hope you all have a beautiful day, whether you are working or not. And we appreciate our wonderful panel, Chris, Warren, Libby. You're terrific. Thank you for giving us the time. I appreciate it. We will return and have more another hour of this program next.
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0: Good morning. Welcome to the third hour of the Roundtable. I'm Joe Donahue. Tom Brady's extraordinary football career is often measured in Super Bowl rings, records, and longevity. But what does that kind of greatness cost? Lars Anderson, a sports journalist, looks at that question in his new book, Brady, An American Story and the Price of Greatness. We'll also hear about Field, a dynamic new ideas festival coming to Lenox, October 23rd through the 25th. At a time when meaningful dialogue often feels increasingly difficult, Field is a festival of ideas, entertainment, learning, discovery. We'll learn more coming up. All that and more. First, the news.
1: BBC News with Moira Alderson. A major cyber attack has caused the failure of refrigeration systems in hundreds of French supermarkets, leading to the wide-scale destruction of stocks of fresh and frozen products. Hugh Schofield explains.
2: The nationwide Intermarché chain of supermarkets says that between 150 and 200 of its stores were hit overnight. Other brands are also reported to have been targeted. The pirates hacked into centralized software that regulates when retail freezer units go into their periodic hours of defrosting. Instead of seeing their temperature increase slightly for 1 or 2 hours, the units were set to a constant 50 degrees Celsius. When staff at one store arrived this morning, they said they were hit by a wave of heat from the freezers. The cost of the damage is still being assessed, but will come to many millions of euros in lost food.
1: Flights across Saudi Arabia are again being heavily disrupted as Houthi fighters continue to fire missiles towards the country from Yemen. The international airport in Riyadh is suspending almost all flights for a second day after three deadly attacks in the past few days. From Beirut, here's Hugo Bashega.
3: This is obviously one of the busiest airports in the country, has been repeatedly targeted by the Houthis in recent days. We still don't know when the airport is going to reopen. Obviously, it has been significantly damaged as a result of these attacks. But I think everybody knows that there isn't a military solution to this crisis. I think obviously for the Saudis, there is an element of humiliation given the scale of what is happening inside their country. They will try to give a response, but it is inevitable that at some point all these different players will have to go back to negotiations. This will have to be solved through diplomacy.
1: Homeland Security agents have carried out a pre-dawn raid on the Washington home of the Somali-born progressive congresswoman Ilhan Omar. Reports say the search relates to an investigation into the immigration paperwork that her father submitted for her when she was a child. Ione Wells has this report.
4: Homeland Security Investigations agents executed a criminal search warrant at Ilhan Omar's home, three sources familiar with the matter told the BBC's US news partner CBS News. They said the investigation centered on her immigration paperwork. Ilhan Omar is Somali-born and came to the US as a refugee in the 1990s before becoming a naturalized US citizen in the year 2000. She has frequently been the target of political insults from President Trump, who has also regularly described the Somali-American community as a threat to Minnesota. The raid comes about 3 weeks before the midterm elections, where Republicans will be defending their majorities in Congress.
1: President Zelensky says Ukraine needs American pressure on Russia and not sanctions relief and concessions. The veiled criticism of President Trump's new diesel deal with Moscow came at a Polish security conference. Mr. Zelensky said a so-called energy ceasefire with the invaders could be a major step towards ending the war if Moscow respected it. BBC News. The Indian opposition leader Rahul Gandhi has led a march through central Delhi, accusing the government of stealing votes through its revisions of the electoral roll. Mr. Gandhi called for the Electoral Commission chief to quit in a demand echoing that of the student-led protest movement, the cockroach Junta Party, which held major rallies at the weekend. Residents of Adwa in northern Tigray say Ethiopian federal forces have captured the town, which is near the border with Eritrea. They told the BBC that the army moved in after rebel fighters abandoned the town over the weekend, but not before widespread looting took place. Polish authorities have arrested a 21-year-old Ukrainian student on suspicion of preparing a racially aggravated murder and a knife attack for an online challenge known as Bloody Friday. The arrest follows a series of recent violent incidences in Poland involving three stabbing attacks in 4 days and a reported alleged assassination plot against the Prime Minister and Defence Minister. The Nobel Peace Prize winner and judge Navi Pillay has described US sanctions on her former employer, the International Criminal Court, as totally unacceptable and shocking. Hours after she was awarded the prize last week, the US Secretary of State Marco Rubio unveiled his latest punitive measures against the Hague-based War Crimes Tribunal, saying he wanted to cripple its ability to operate because it unfairly targeted Americans and Israelis. Speaking to the BBC, Ms. Pillay accused Washington of trying to manipulate international law to favor friends.
5: It's a single state that is taking this action with great hypocrisy, of course. They want the court there to go after the person they want to go after, and that is Putin. They support the indictment and warrant against President Putin, but they say hands off Israel. International law is not there to be manipulated to favor your friends and condemn those you don't like.
1: BBC News.
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7: This is a WAMC regional news update. I'm Grant Ashley. Members of the Putnam County Legislature have limited their own salary increases to once every 4 years. This caps the increase at the average consumer price index for the preceding 4 years. Hudson Valley correspondent Hank Gross reports.
8: The action that came at the nine-member governing body's regular monthly meeting by unanimous vote also removed a requirement that the county executive be Putnam County's highest paid employee. It also limits the county executive to one pay increase every four-year term. County lawmakers currently receive annual salaries of $48,173, while the chairperson receives an additional 25% stipend of $12,000. The lawmaker's decision is subject to a permissive referendum, meaning residents can collect signatures to put it on the 2027 ballot. For WAMC in the Hudson Valley, I'm Hank Gross.
7: And as other officials in Capital Region cities debate steep tax hikes, the mayor of Troy is proposing a more moderate tax increase. The $130 million budget proposed by Troy Mayor Carmela Mantello includes a 3.4% property tax increase and a small water bill hike. Mantello has also paused most hiring, except for in the police and fire departments. Mantello, a Republican, said in a statement that her proposal would control costs while making strategic investments. City Council President Sue Steele applauded the mayor's budget in a statement, but she attributed the city's financial health to Mantello's Democratic predecessor's use of federal pandemic recovery funding. On Wall Street at last check, the Dow is up 229 points to 51,884. The S&P 500 is down just 2 points to 7,809. And the NASDAQ is down 72 points to 27,293. Here's News Channel 13 meteorologist Paul Cayano's WAMC regional forecast. Mostly cloudy this morning, then becoming mostly sunny. Warmer with highs in the upper 60s. Mostly cloudy tonight with lows in the mid 50s. And tomorrow should be mostly cloudy with some rain, especially in the afternoon, and highs in the upper 60s. At last report, it's cloudy or mostly cloudy across the region. We've got temperatures of 61 in Poughkeepsie, New York, 54 in Bennington, Vermont, 58 in Great Barrington, Massachusetts, and 60 in Schenectady, New York. Midday Magazine with Ray Graff is in the next hour. I'm Grant Ashley.
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9: Erasing pollution regulations. I'm Randy Simon, and this is Earthwise, a look at our changing environment. The largest source of carbon dioxide and other planet-warming gases in the United States is the transportation sector. The second largest source, and nearly as large, is the generation of electricity. In September, the Trump administration announced that the United States will no longer limit the amount of planet-warming pollution that power plants pump into the air as they burn coal and gas to generate electricity. According to the current version of the Environmental Protection Agency, greenhouse gases from American power plants have, quote, no material impact on global climate change. If all carbon dioxides were eliminated tomorrow, there would be no meaningful impact, end quote. Environmentalists and climate experts, of course, vehemently dispute these assertions. This latest action by the EPA completes the administration's erasure of the most significant climate policies of the Biden and Obama administrations. President Trump considers climate change to be a hoax and claims that policies aimed at slowing global warming are simply attacks to harm oil, gas, and coal companies. The Biden administration estimated that the pollution regulations would result in public health benefits of $120 billion over the next 20 years. Under the Trump administration, the EPA has stopped estimating the public health benefits of reducing pollution and the associated cost savings. Now it is only interested in the costs to businesses of complying with rules. Democrat-led states and environmental groups intend to challenge the EPA's plan in court. The fight could ultimately reach the Supreme Court, which has already become highly politicized. 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

0: It seems over the last, I don't know, a couple of weeks, we've been talking about a lot of events that are happening in our community that are time-honored events, events that have been around for a long time, events that are celebrating anniversaries, whether it be 5 years, 10 years, 25 years. And those are always fascinating to talk about. But today we get to talk about something brand spanking new. And how exciting is that? Field is a dynamic new ideas festival that's coming to Lenox, Massachusetts, October 23rd through the 25th. At a time when meaningful dialogue often feels increasingly difficult, Field, a festival of ideas, entertainment, learning, and discovery, offers a different platform, one grounded in curiosity, intellectual rigor, and, catch this, respect. At Field, leading thinkers from diverse backgrounds will put bold ideas front and center. Inspired by Wales's internationally acclaimed Hay Festival, Field will be a distinctly Berkshire gathering with national and international reach. Founder of Field is Hunter Runette, and he joins us along with the executive producer of Field, our dear friend Lizzie Aspenlader. Good morning to you both. Good morning. What a pleasure to have you in the studio.
1: Yay.
2: Thank you, Joe, for
1: having us. It's lovely to be back in the station.
0: It's wonderful to have you here. Thank you very much. So I have to say that I had to look this up the other day when I was doing my prep, which was about the Hay Festival. And so what was it that struck you about that and that wanted you to perhaps replicate it here?
2: Yeah. So when I first went to the Hay Festival, I journeyed out from London. It's about the same distance as we are, the Berkshires are from New York, and was unexpectedly so taken by how the entire town was lit up by the sense of ideas. And it's a 40-year organization, and it's what they've done in 40 years is pretty incredible. What they've done both locally and in their community and nationally, and then now internationally, they're all over the world. They're in Peru and they're in Dallas. And this Julie Finch, who is the CEO, I met with when I went there, and having been a museum curator, she really has a great sense of differential in everything. They're exploring everything from fermentation to political conversations to authors, and it really G'd me up, really excited me. So I wanted to see the same thing happen in the Berkshires. I sort of wanted to bring together a sense of experience rather than selling celebrity or books. Or I really want people to get immersed in a lot of different ideas.
0: Lizzie, just as we were talking before we went on the air, that this so it's two people at a table with a pen and a placemat and then stir, mix, and joy.
1: Yeah. And really, this was about 6 months ago, and Hunter and I started talking about putting on an ideas festival. And I said, well, what's a different, you know, an ideas festival? Is it, what kind of festival is that? And we started brainstorming and spitballing about who we could bring together. And it's like, oh, let's have entertainment, learning, discovery. So let's do environment. Let's do healthcare. Let's do women's feminism, women's rights. Let's do aging. Let's do art, entertainment. Let's get James Taylor here. Let's get Fareed Zakaria here. So we're spitballing all these ideas, and to our delight and joy, many of these people were available and said, yes, we want to join this festival. So we were, you know, writing down all these ideas, and then we thought, who could we bring together to be part of the Field team? Gosh, well, we need a board. And there's so many accomplished people in the Berkshires.
0: Right.
1: So, you know, you can read our story at fieldlenox.org, of course. But we brought together a boots on the ground board with us. We brought together local businesses. And really the whole town of Lenox, Joe, just said, they rolled up their sleeves and they said, how can we help?
2: Yeah, we started locally, really. I mean, we really reached out to some scientists and people of note and asked them first, and it just grew from there. And then we hired Bernard Schwartz of the 92nd Street Y, and he helped us link into certain people. We had worked together before, and it was just terrific how we brainstormed and put together this group of people in 5 months.
0: That is really what struck me is of how quickly it comes together and you get those commitments and
2: out of nowhere. I had just watched that DTF St. Louis and I was so struck by the whole idea of male shame. I thought, we've got to explore male shame. So that led Bernard into, instead of thinking literary festival, thinking of ideas. And really, that's how it all jumped forward with us.
1: And I just wanted to add to that what Hunter said earlier. You know, Field isn't just bringing accomplished people to the Berkshires, to Lenox, to our festival. It's bringing their ideas into conversation with the audience and our community. So people may leave with a different perspective or have other questions to ask when they leave. It really is about engaging the audience, and it's an experience. So we encourage people to come to the entire festival.
0: So how do you facilitate that? I mean, we were just having a lengthy conversation on the panel about this New York Times investigation that the people who are in politics, Republicans, Democrats, all independents, the majority of them feel unsafe. And there's a violence that comes. And obviously the overall subject is political violence. But it goes deeper than that, because as we were discussing then, and what I'll ask you about now, is how you facilitate it in a way that it doesn't go down the road of, well, this is how I believe, and damn it, you should believe the same thing.
2: Well, we are setting that precedent. We're saying uncertainty is okay. It's okay to have a sense of Rashomon. It's okay to have a different perspective and stay in the room. So all of us are really pushing that message, which is, you know, as we move forward and reach out to the community and ask people to bring their ideas to us, a big part of the message is we're going to facilitate a place where conversation can happen in a theater where the audience is as much a participant as the people on stage, and have that respect.
0: So you have the people on stage.
2: Yep.
0: You have a discussion going on, and then a facilitator?
1: We have people who are going to be introducing our guest speakers, who are either introducing and staying on stage as a moderator, facilitator.
0: Yep.
1: Some of the guests, they don't need anybody on stage with them,
0: right,
1: because they're really adept at this. So it is a combination. We actually have, you know, 21 guests. We have 11 sessions, 3 days, 11 conversations, I should say, over 3 days. And we have people who are introducing. So they're
2: but the excitement happens in the room. I mean, it just happens like theater, very live, very, you're almost like a green room conversation.
1: Yeah.
2: And, I mean, I was always entranced by, I wrote about it a little bit, about Charlie Rose and his quiet, you know, conversations.
0: Yep.
2: And how I would really dig that as a kid, and how much it was a part of getting rid of the dogma, just having a conversation so that the idea is attractive to a person in a moment. You know, sitting in the audience, there's just one little sentence that's said or one little connection made. And that aliveness gives it a sense of reflection back at.
1: Exactly. And I was going to say the diversity, Joe, of the of our guest speakers, from, you know, Tom Hammock, who's an artist, Ezekiel Emanuel, Tony Coles, you know, Bessel van der Kolk, Carol Gilligan, Kai Bird, Meyer Kallman, I mean, Jamaica Kincaid, Jonathan Alter. I mean, the list goes on and on. And everyone is super, I'm just blown away that they all said yes. It's our first year. And God bless Bernard Schwartz and Mary Mott and our whole team of board who've helped put this all together. We're all brainstorming ideas. But it's so heartening that they want to be here. from the ground up the first year to have the conversations.
0: I was going to ask, before you just answered that question, I was going to ask you which one of you wanted to do all the name dropping. You did a pretty good job of it.
1: I missed
0: then.
1: A few, damn it.
0: But no, go ahead. Go ahead.
2: Yeah. I just want to mention that they're locals like Bessel van der Kolk and Tony Coles.
1: Carol Gilligan.
2: Laura Buchwald.
1: Yep.
2: But then there's Colm Tobin from Dublin and Tom Hammock from London. And so we're really trying to get that national, international, local mix.
1: Yeah. Adam Moss is going to be in. I mean, we do have a really great mix coming to the festival. And I was going to say, I keep saying we want you to come to the whole thing because you don't just walk into a play and leave 15 minutes into it. This is a whole production. You have to get a taste of the whole festival. So passes are on sale. Individual tickets are on sale at fieldlenox.org. We would love everybody to come. We're at the Tinka Packer Playhouse, 70 Kemble Street, October 23rd through 25th.
2: Lenox.
1: Berkshires.
2: Yeah.
1: And, you know, we really want to hear your ideas. We really want to get the conversations ignited and get people really jazzed about this. This is just the first year. Ask Hunter what his plans are for next year, Joe.
2: Yeah, the beauty, when we really sat down earlier.
0: Hey, Hunter, what are your plans for next year?
2: Good. Well, the great thing about starting and only having 5 months
0: to
2: do this.
0: That. I'll need you every
1: know,
0: day.
2: Is that we asked a lot of people and they said, I can't do it in 5 months, but I'll certainly be there for next year. So we have this whole lineup of even that much more interesting things and that many more things for next year. So this is just a little taste and because it's just before the election time, you know, we've got Jonathan Alter and Shaniqua McClendon, and Shaniqua's just one of the coolest people ever. I don't know if you've taken some time to listen to her on Pod Save America, but she's really an incredible woman.
0: The fact, and this is something I had in my notes of wanting to talk to you about, was because this comes at a good time with the elections, and it is we're primed up and ready for this because these are the conversations we should be having in our communities.
2: That's right. And just like we're all talking about politics, really what we can do best is local.
1: Mm-hmm.
2: We're doing that, and we're moving out.
1: And we're making it accessible. Teachers and students get admitted for free. Mm. Tickets are incredibly reasonable. I mean, a whole pass is like $200 for, 11 conversations for the whole weekend.
2: And Zeke Emanuel's coming in. Zeke is going to be talking to Vardit Radinsky, who's an ethicist. I was really excited that they wanted to speak. I thought it was really important. My husband came up with the idea of having an ethicist talk to Zeke originally, and then Tony got involved, and it's going to be an interesting conversation on stage with the three of them.
0: And we touched on this, but I just want to, as we wrap up our time together, is that the people are really cool. And you got them to say yes, and you got them to say yes in 5 months.
2: Yeah.
0: Good for you. But the topics of what they're discussing, I mean, that's really where it's all at.
2: That's right. Of
0: the width, the breadth, the range of what you'll be discussing.
2: That's right.
0: A little bit of everything.
2: I mean, just put the idea of putting the personalities of Roy Cohn and Larry Kramer in the same room, for example, is fascinating to me. Both similar, incredibly similar, both fierce, both confrontational people, but one truly a hero and the other sort of horrid.
0: Yeah.
2: You know? And how that likeness got mixed up along the way and how we can identify with that in our current political state.
1: Yeah.
0: Lizzie mentioned but go ahead.
1: No, I was going to just add to that. There really is something for everyone. You know, I was talking to my 25-year-old niece, and she said, "My God, Auntie Liz, this is so exciting. I know all these people." I'm like, wait a minute. How do you know This is the generation that needs to come to the festival and that wants to come to the festival, right. And they're educated. So my point is we're including everybody in this. It's reasonable, you know. It's a 3-day festival. Everybody can make it, and we really want everybody to just show up.
0: FieldLenox.org, FieldLenox.org. Field is lowercase?
3: It is all lowercase, yeah.
0: Yes. What is the...
2: We have a wonderful fella who...
1: Tyler Wissnand,
2: who was a creative director for Apple and Nike. He gave me six different choices, and one of them happened to be lowercase, and I went, I love it. And then we just put together the words, and it was done very quickly and instinctively, and... Mm-hmm. Then it led to the open field, and everyone's welcome to the field, and harvesting and seeding ideas, and how ideas can repair a culture. And God, we just riffed and just kept going.
1: We are very lucky to have a boots on the ground, a hands on board, and it's a small but feisty crew, and we are so blessed and so grateful to everybody who's helped us get this far. Onwards.
0: Absolutely. Onwards, indeed. Field takes place October 23rd through the 25th at Shakespeare and Company's Tina Packer Playhouse in Lenox, Massachusetts. You can find out information, schedules, all about how to get tickets, .. at fieldlenox.org, fieldlenox.org. Lizzie Aspenleader is the executive producer of the festival. Hunter Renette is the founder. I am so thrilled to see you both. Congratulations on this amazing endeavor, and I'm so happy you came to tell us all about it.
1: Yay. Thank you, Joe. Thanks for having us. Come on down. Always fun to see you. Can't wait.
0: Yeah, thank you very much.
1: Yay. See you all there.
0: FieldLenox.org. We'll be back right after this.
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0: Tom Brady's extraordinary football career is often measured in Super Bowl rings, records, and, of course, longevity. But what does that kind of greatness cost? In the new book, Brady, An American Story and the Price of Greatness, journalist and bestselling author Lars Anderson looks beyond the statistics to explore the man behind the legend. Drawing on more than 350 interviews, Anderson traces Brady's rise from an overlooked college quarterback to one of the most accomplished athletes in the history of sports, while also examining his relentless drive, discipline, and the impact of that obsession on his personal life. Lars Anderson is a 20-year veteran of Sports Illustrated, the author of 12 previous books, and a senior journalism instructor at the University of Alabama. The new book, which is just terrific, is Brady, An American Story and the Price of Greatness. And it is a pleasure to welcome Lars Anderson back to the roundtable. Thank you very much for being with us.
5: Thank you so much. I'm excited to be with you.
0: I really appreciate you being here and talking to us about the book. At what point did it come on your radar to think to yourself that there was this price of greatness and this is something that you wanted to explore when it comes to Tom Brady?
5: Well, I wanted to set the book up in a way that makes it the most compelling for the reader, most compelling for me to look into. And I just sort of, if I were talking to somebody, you know, over dinner and we were exchanging thoughts on what the most interesting off-field moment of Tom Brady's life, I zeroed right in on his blind date with Giselle. which is the opening of the book. And then, you know, the deeper you examine it, the complexities of their relationship and, you know, Giselle repeatedly asking him to walk away. And you examine Tom's just absolutely obsessive nature. He's the type of guy who can study film for 6-7 hours straight as if it's the most compelling theater he's ever seen, right? And it is that sort of dedication to preparation, which is what he is best at, but that required time away from home, an immense time away from home. I would argue he made a bigger commitment to this sport than any other player who has ever come before him. And that commitment slash that quest for greatness ultimately cost him a woman who is arguably sort of, you could make the case, the most beautiful woman in the history of the planet, based on the fact that she's been on more magazine covers and made more money modeling than anyone before or since. So you have these two remarkably powerful forces pulling at Tom. You have the lure of the game, the power of the game. And, you know, he has compared multiple times, you know, throwing a perfect pass, to put it gently, a sexual pleasure, right? And then you have Giselle asking him to walk away. And you then get this picture of a conflicted, tormented man. You know, just the decisions he made were very interesting to me. The whole setup of the story is absolutely fascinating. And, you know, the aftershocks of everything he went through after the divorce, right? And I think one of the most powerful scenes in the book is just this. Is the picture of Tom after a game in Tampa where he just, for 15 full minutes, he sits full uniform in front of his locker. The Buccaneers had just lost, and it was clear that something was wrong, much bigger than losing a game. And, you know, I really get into that scene. And look, I have been through a divorce, and when I had small children, it's absolutely devastating. And this is a picture that I tried to paint through. Obviously, I was not in the locker room, but speaking to coaches and teammates, it's just a picture of a broken, shattered man. And then the question becomes, was it worth it? Was it worth it? And I think that's probably a question Tom is still grappling with today.
0: It seems to me, in reading the book, that obviously you talk about the relationship between Tom Brady and Giselle, but this idea of football over a relationship could have been with anyone, right? I mean, obviously you are talking about this person who, by many accounts, is more successful than he is. But that is something that dynamic at the heart of it, right? The obsession is what is causing the problem.
5: Yes, absolutely. You know, it's a dilemma that all of us who seek to be the best we can be professionally face. And what are you willing to do to be the best at your profession? I mean, that is a fundamental question, right? I'm in no way comparing myself to Tom Brady. But I tried to match his obsessiveness in especially the writing, the reporting and the writing of this book. And I literally lost friends over the last 2.5-3 years because I just committed myself to this project like I've never committed myself to anything. And, you know, is it worth losing friends over getting this book out? Probably not, but all of us are chasing greatness to a degree, right? And what are you willing to pay? What am I willing to pay? What, you know, it's a question, because, you know, the secret sauce of Tom Brady isn't anything complex. It is, when you distill it to its essence, he is going to outwork you. I mean, that's it. He is going to outwork you. Of course, he has physical skills, right? And he is an incredibly smart man, very smart, has a memory that captures everything. And, you know, so he had like some basic skills, but there's probably 30 guys in the league right now who have more arm talent than Tom, more mobility than Tom. I mean, I had players joke with me that Tom is not just the slowest player in the league right now, he's the slowest player in the history of the league, right? Mm. And he just, he'll beat you with his mind because he would know where he's going with the ball before the ball touched his hands. And to get to that point required an immense amount of study. It goes back to Michigan when he was sort of buried on the bench. He was fourth, fifth string. I think it was after his redshirt freshman year. He got an appendicitis, lost a bunch of weight, and he knocks on the door of Greg Harden, who is a counselor in the athletic department. And as Harden, who sadly passed away after we had talked to him, as Harden recounted, when he opened the door and saw Tom, he saw a young kid who was borderline depressed, dejected, just psychologically worn out and on the threshold of leaving Michigan. And Greg Harden, the counselor, challenged Tom, what is it that you can do better than anyone else? You know, what is it? And this is when the realization hit him. Well, I'm not going to outrun anybody. I got a good arm. I don't have a great arm. But you know what? I can outwork anybody. It's the work, the work. And like, it was just as if it was the biggest aha moment in my interpretation of Tom's football life. It occurred right there in Greg Harden's office at Michigan, where he then dedicated himself. He's like, okay, I'm going to do this better than anyone. My specialty is going to be preparation. That then went to an extreme when he gets to the Patriots and then becomes the starting quarterback.
0: Lars Anderson is our guest, by the way. The name of the new book, Brady, An American Story and the Price of Greatness. You talk about this obsession. And one of the things that when you're, I mean, I'm a Patriots fan. I watched this guy. I was in awe of this guy. But I remember the first time, it wasn't the first time, but it was certainly the most impactful where, you know, your spidey senses sort of go off a little bit. I guess around 2017 or so, with the TB12 brand and this idea of what he was going to do when it came to training methods and his diet and this lifestyle and this TB12 method. He wrote a book with Alex Guerrero. And that, I mean, that showed an obsession as well that was maybe a bit off center in the sense of a football player telling you these things that were questioned by a lot of people, but
5: a lot of people.
0: And, like, and
5: if you drink enough water, you won't get sunburn type of stuff. Yes.
0: 300 ounces of water, I believe.
5: Yes. You remember. Yeah.
0: Good Lord. So, but that's when you think to yourself, is everything okay?
5: Yeah. And some of his closest friends thought the same thing. And they just, those who knew him the best, and I'm really going back to David Nugent, who was his roommate for his first 2 or 3 years with the Patriots. They're in the same draft class. And what David told us was, and I had a team of people helping me. This, you know, why take on a project this gargantuan? Well, I couldn't do it by myself, so I had several people who were doing the reporting with me. But, you know, what David told us is that the moment he started dating Giselle, David was really worried about Tom because he was already a celebrity, but he entered a stratosphere that no one can even fathom. I mean, they were the biggest celebrity couple, arguably, in the world, outside of royalty. And to have every moment of every day sort of chronicled and captured. Look, if you want to know what Tom Brady did on September 14th, say 2009, you can Google it. And you can have a pretty detailed account of Tom's day. You know, everything is out there publicly.
0: Right.
5: And it's the thing about fame. The larger you become, the smaller your world becomes, in a sense. And I do think that Tom did a very good job of a sort of maintaining the core of who he is. But then, yes, these things that seem sort of strange, right? And also the roast. What a horrible idea.
0: Yeah.
5: I mean, just horrific. He started making some poor decisions, you know, but on the field up until the very end, I mean, he was the same Tom. And, you know, I was talking to Clyde Christensen, who was the quarterback coach at Tampa. And Clyde and I got to be very, very close because my previous book was called A Season in the Sun, and it was about the Tampa Bay Buccaneers Super Bowl run with Tom.
0: Yeah.
5: And the reason I was able to do that book was because I had previously written a book with Bruce Arians called The Quarterback Whisperer. And this is when Bruce was the head coach of the Cardinals. And so anyway, that's how all the relationships were formed. And that's really how I got into this whole thing. I did not set out to write this book. I mean, you know, wasn't like a dream of mine to write this book. You know, Clyde Christensen was so convinced that if Tom had come back for one more year, that the Bucs could have won another Super Bowl and he could have got number 8. And you have to remember, like, his final season, I think he led the league in passing yards.
0: Right.
5: Like, it's crazy. And I still don't totally dismiss the possibility of him playing again in some form or fashion. If it's even possible to be the first part owner to be a player on the active roster, you know, in with the Las Vegas Raiders, because he certainly thinks he can still play, and I bet he could still play. Yes, the end was just devastating, you know. And when I was talking to Bruce about it, Bruce is about the toughest guy I've ever met. Really, really tough. And he got emotional just thinking about what he saw in Tom's face, his body language, of just how, you know, the great Tom Brady was completely shattered at the end.
0: So we have about 5 minutes left, and there's a couple of things that I want to get to. One of them is that I find, and I'm interested in sort of how genuine this is, and it seems extremely genuine to me. But for a guy that was as broken as you say, and I believe that, but when you look at the relationships, and let's take football out of it for a moment, but the relationships with his children, the relationships with his parents, you can't go on his social media feeds. You can't be in an interview for 5 minutes where that does not seem to be the central focal point of this man's life right now.
5: Absolutely. And a couple things. One, in the book and in the arc of Tom's life, I think his dad is maybe the second most important character behind Tom.
0: Right.
5: Because of what a wonderful father he is. And, you know, to contrast that with Tom, he's self-aware, and he knows that he was an absent father because he was devoted to his work. He was truly married to his work. And when he talks about it, he can't do it without having tears come out of his eyes. And that's another thing I do appreciate about Tom. He has emotional depth to him, you know, and he led by relationship building. And there's a lot of lessons in here that even I've like applied to my own sort of like parenting and other things. But it crushed him to realize that he obviously is not the father his dad was. And I do think that was genuine. But in all of the interviews we conducted, even with people who had axes to grind with Tom, not a single one said anything negative about his character. Mm. They said negative things, negative stuff about other things, but nobody said, he's such a jerk. I can't believe, he's this terrible guy. I mean, nobody, not one. I'm still trying to figure out what that exactly means. Other than the fact that he was a great teammate and he's a good friend. And, Tom didn't participate in the...
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5: But Tom, not a single one said anything negative about his character. Mm. 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
1: Complete outsider, right? I didn't cover the Patriots day in and day out, but I do have some access to his way of thinking because of the relationships I have with different coaches and players. And he was just absolutely beloved by his teammates. And that's what Bruce said. When Tom walked in the freaking locker room the first time, suddenly guys are sitting up straighter. Right. You know, and it's just the amount of respect he commanded. And I don't know if you've been in a room with Tom, but
2: I have.
1: Please, I would love to hear your assessment. It's almost like you can feel him before you see him.
2: All eyes are on him. There's a force. There's a presence there.
1: Yes. And imagine that. Like, to have all of this, it's just got to be so challenging. Now, I know I'm making a case that, you know, a woe is me for a guy who seemingly has it all. But he doesn't have it all. And it goes back again to the obsession.
2: So let's end with this, which is the other fascinating thing about this, to me anyway, just the mechanism that got him to where he is of the Patriots organization, Bob Kraft, Bill Belichick, the players, and now you look and they're all sort of a mess. I mean, it's fascinating to me that when you say a broken man sitting in front of his locker, look, they all have their careers, but it didn't really end well. arguably, Kraft obviously still has what he had, but it's been a bumpy road too.
1: Absolutely, not going so well for Belichick. North Carolina.
2: No.
1: It's just been a disaster.
2: And I wouldn't even bring up Mike Vrabel, but yes.
1: Yeah. That is interesting about what the key guys in that dynastic run are experiencing right now. And boy, that actually could be another book. Somebody else can tackle that one. Three years inside of Tom's head is enough for me. I'm graduating on to something else. But yes, it was an interesting experience going through all of this. And I got to tell you, my lasting thoughts on Tom are that I have profound respect for him, profound respect. And you know, I also try to get into why does everybody hate Tom Brady? The whole topic. Because it's based on incorrect information. You know, people think he was born on third base with a silver spoon. Absolutely not the case, right? And the amount of struggles he had over the years to become, you know, to transform from Tommy to Tom effing Brady, it's pretty amazing that metamorphosis, and that was all self-propelled, and it's, again, impressive.
2: If you and I were talking 2-3 years ago, and the season had just started, and he was on Fox for the first time, you think to yourself, boy, what were you thinking? Why did you do this? You had the world by the tail, and you did this. And now, 3 years later and Tony Romo later, this guy's the top of the game. It goes again to show of really that obsession of taking this and making it. I'm a broadcaster. I could not. I was very disappointed in those first games that first year. But boy, he has greatly, greatly improved.
1: What do you think? I'm curious, just for my own edification, what do you think he has improved upon the most?
2: I think that he understands what his role is in the booth. I think he understands how to explain it better. And I do think that being a bit removed from it is helpful.
1: Yeah, I know that

0: you know, he's good friends with Jim Gray, longtime reporter. And I know that Jim would critique his broadcasts, and you know, Tom, just like you said, he approached it kind of the same way he approached playing quarterback, and just immersing himself and trying to learn how to do something that really is foreign to him.
1: Right.
0: And I've also struggled with this question of why he just doesn't disappear for a while, you know?
1: Yeah, well, sure.
0: He can do whatever he wants in his life,
1: right.
0: And he's seemingly buying a sports franchise every week. But, you know, just his decisions have, and this is after I sent the manuscript in, right? And, I mean, you know how publishing works. So I sent the manuscript in, like, a year ago, 7 months ago. And, you know, I just wonder why he has made these decisions to stay in the limelight when for so long, you know, he was so circumspect with the media. He mastered the art of saying things without any substance to it. You know, his press conferences were just torturous.
1: Yes.
0: Get through. And then I think I rewatched every single one. Talk about sleep-inducing stuff. But, you know, he's doing good. And I agree with you 100%. And I'm not in the broadcasting business like you are. And I appreciate your opinion very much. But he has gotten better, much better.
1: Well, in a nostalgic front, I was thinking about this, and we'll end here, but I was on a nostalgic front, I was watching the game on Sunday on Fox, and you come from Tom Brady doing the play-by or doing the color call. They take a break, and then there at the end of the desk is Rob Gronkowski. And you just think, well, this is fun, right? I mean, this is fun.
0: Yeah.
1: I mean, this is neat. And I your question is really quite fair. Why don't you just go away for a while? But by the same token, there is something. I mean, obviously, people are watching and people are responding and people like what they see on their television sets.
0: Yes. And I think it was last season when he is on the set of the pregame show, and you probably remember this, where like an 11-year-old kid gets up on the set, gets to catch a pass from Tom
1: right.
0: Brady.
1: Yes.
0: Right? And Tom just rifles the ball at this kid and about blows him over, and the kid doesn't catch it. And the co-host was just like, Tom. And then Tom's like, what? Catch the damn ball! You know? You know, the seemingly innocuous anecdote, the seemingly innocuous scene, that captures Tom Brady right now. And I just thought it was, oh my gosh, this is quintessential Tom.
1: Right. This is who this guy is. The book is fascinating. It's called Brady, An American Story and the Price of Greatness. Lars Anderson is the author. It's published by Celadon Books. Lars, thank you very much for the time. It's a delight talking to you. I greatly appreciate your time, and I greatly appreciate the book.
0: Thank you so much. It's been a pleasure.
1: Again, the name of the book, Brady, An American Story on the Price of Greatness. Lars Anderson is the author. It's published by Celadon Books. 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

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I'm Joe Donahue. 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
1: Coming up on Midday Magazine, Newburgh, New York has reached its deadline to stop routine use of flock cameras. Our Lower Hudson Valley Bureau Chief Elias Guerra spoke with residents and takes a look at what's next. Atmospheric scientists are predicting the strongest El Nino on record. The New York Public News Network's Catherine Wheeler spoke with one from Cornell about what that could mean for New York's North Country over the fall and winter. Aaron Shello Levine will talk with Sarah Rogerson, the Democratic candidate in New York's 44th State Senate District. Chantel Destra will take a deep dive into the race for New York's 20th Congressional District seat. All this, much more. Paul Cayano with the weather, Graham Irish with a look at Wall Street, and Lee Shapiro with a commentary. It's all ahead on Midday Magazine, right after World News from the BBC.
2: BBC News with Moira Alderson. A major cyber attack has caused the failure of refrigeration systems in hundreds of French supermarkets, involving several nationwide retailers. The prosecutor's office in Paris has launched an investigation. Hackers reportedly managed to target centralized software supplied by a Danish company, Danfoss, which regulates freezer defrosting. Instead of the usual slight temperature increase, units were set to 50 degrees Celsius. Hugh Schofield is in Paris.
3: Quite clearly, talking about millions of euros of losses in spoilt food. But more significantly is this sort of sudden sense that people have. Who ever thought that all these fridges and freezers were being controlled remotely by somebody and that they would be so vulnerable? Danfoss, we understand, that's a Danish company, has responded and said that the supermarkets that are affected had not updated their software with the latest patch to prevent this kind of intrusion.
2: Flights across Saudi Arabia are again being heavily disrupted as Houthi fighters have continued to fire missiles towards the country from Yemen. The international airport in Riyadh is suspending almost all flights for a second day. Here's Yulan Nell.
4: No details have been given of where or what's being targeted in the latest drone and cruise missile attacks on Saudi Arabia, but the Saudi-led coalition said that air defences were dealing with the threat. In Yemen, Houthi fighters have tightened their siege of the city of Taiz, which is held by the internationally recognized government. Reports say fighting has killed more than 60 people in the past day, and there are warnings of a worsening humanitarian crisis in the city.
2: Homeland Security agents have raided the Washington home of the Somali-born Democratic Congresswoman Ilhan Omar. Reports say the search warrant

0: relates to an investigation into the immigration paperwork when she was a child. Ione Wells is outside Miss Omar's home.
1: There's still, as far as I can count, at least 7 federal agents inside and outside her home from the Department of Homeland Security investigations. It's not clear if indeed anyone was actually at home when they arrived early this morning. The assumption is she may well be still in Minnesota. It's also not clear what exactly they may have seized. We have seen them carry a couple of what appear to be cardboard boxes into a gray van where it looks like they could be trying to gather evidence. Ilhan Omar came to the U.S. first as a refugee from Somalia with her family in the 1990s. She was then naturalized as a U.S. citizen in the year 2000.
0: Last month, the White House border czar Tom Homan confirmed the progressive politician was the subject of a criminal investigation. The British Prime Minister Andy Burnham has said a suspected plot targeting an airbase in Western England was almost certainly directed by the Revolutionary Guards in Iran. Mr. Burnham said his government would introduce further sanctions against the Guards and Iran to restrict their capacity to harm the UK. Several British men were arrested last month near RAF Fairford, but they were later released. World News from the BBC.
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3: 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I'm Ray Graff. A new salvo of grant dollars is making its way across Massachusetts, part of the state's One Stop for Growth Awards. As WAMC's James Polyalagopoulos reports, the state says it's the initiative's largest round of funding yet.
4: It's been 2 weeks since the Healey administration unveiled $330 million that would be spread out amongst 207 Massachusetts communities. Towns and cities are still announcing their awards, like Greenfield. In the Franklin County City's case, $4.4 million will go toward major water and sewer projects, new downtown signage, tax credits, and more. In Holyoke's case, it was cause for celebration at the Old San Juan Bakery earlier this month. About $1.6 million is heading to the paper city, split between 10 projects that range from ADA compliance efforts at various businesses to new and ongoing housing projects. Recipients include the housing provider Wayfinders. The nonprofit is looking to convert much of a 6-story building off of High Street, turning largely empty floors into 12 units. CEO Keith Ferry says it's part of broader efforts to rehabilitate housing across Holyoke.
5: We see people every day trying to work in their own way to contribute to this city. And so we want to contribute alongside them. We see kids going to school. We see people going to work. We see businesses opening up and figuring out new ways to serve the community. We see people relocating here from other places because it's affordable. And we want to keep it affordable for everybody.
4: Wayfinders will get up to $250,000. Elsewhere in the Pioneer Valley, Springfield received $7.3 million, including funds to rehab the Colonial Block building downtown. Reporting from Holyoke, this is James Polyalagopoulos at WAMC's Pioneer Valley News Bureau at the Holyoke Media Center.
3: On Wall Street, the Dow up 247 at 51,902, NASDAQ down 51 at 27,314, and the S&P 500 up 3 at 7,814. Increasing sunshine today. Highs will be in the upper 60s. Partly cloudy tonight in the 50s. Partly sunny tomorrow. Maybe a shower. Maybe a thunderstorm. Highs tomorrow in the upper 60s. At last report, cloudy 64 in Herkimer, New York. Partly cloudy 63 in Danbury, Connecticut. Clouds 56 in North Adams, Massachusetts. Cloudy 59 degrees in Albany. 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The time is 12:07. The resolution Newburgh City lawmakers passed to end the use of automated license plate readers included a 2-week grace period to stop the practice. At the time, as the time frame ends today, WAMC's Lower Hudson Valley Bureau Chief Elias Guerra spoke with residents in the wake of the decision and has more on what's to come.
6: Yeah, I ain't really jacking them. I know you're talking about them flat things with the camera right here. Yeah, I'll be seeing them around.
7: Yeah.
6: Nah, I ain't jacking it. It's just, it's creepy. Y'all in people's business and stuff. Yeah. You don't know what they can get from your license plate. They can be like going into your So, yeah, they need to get rid of it, for real.
7: They did. They just recently, this week, a few days ago, they just got rid of it.
6: Oh, good.
7: Yeah.
8: That was Trina Mann, one City of Newburgh resident who's happy that Flock Safety's automated license plate readers, or ALPRs, will no longer be used in her city. Many people in Newburgh are happy to hear their lawmakers are working to end their contract for the surveillance technology that has become a topic of debate from town halls to the halls of Congress. 2 weeks ago, the Newburgh City Council passed a resolution to end the city's use of the technology, by way of cutting off the funds for the city's contract with Flock. While Newburgh police could not be reached today to confirm the cameras are no longer in use, the city said it will discontinue routine use of the ALPR cameras by today. Another Newburgh resident, who said they go by Chubaba Michael, said they don't feel the cameras have actually kept the city any safer.
9: Tell me about what's going on.
10: Oh.
11: Too much.
10: It's too much. Getting shot at there, getting hit with the cars, all that. I don't know. They just been going crazy. And that's what I got to say today.
9: You feel like the Flock cameras are not helping?
10: Yeah, hell no.
8: Kimora Moody said she's okay with the surveillance cameras in theory, as long as they're used to keep people safe. But she did not like the idea of immigration enforcement agencies like ICE having access to the data from the cameras.
12: I don't know. They were good in some aspect, but then once ICE came along, of course, they know how to get to the camera. So I would say as long as we can stay safe, that would be a good thing.
8: Newburgh Police Chief Brandon Rolla released a report this summer that said Newburgh's Flock data was accessed thousands of times by outside law enforcement agencies between October 2024 and January 2026. The report also showed that some searches listed reasons for that search with terms like ICE, immigration, and HSI, which is short for Homeland Security Investigations. Rolla said in the report that he closed off access to the city's Flock data shortly thereafter. Flock audit logs available on the city's website also show Newburgh's Flock data was included in a 2025 search by police in Texas for a, quote, female who had an abortion. Newburgh Councilmember Tamika Stewart said in the wake of the passage of the resolution, she has also recommended a local law be put forth requiring a public hearing on any future considerations of using surveillance technology in the city. Stewart said it's important to learn from what happened with Flock so the city does not have to go through the same issue again.
13: Right, because technology is only going to grow, and at the rate, speed that it's going now, AI being unregulated is also going to continue. So I believe that the public should have a say in the technology that the city is going to use.
8: For WAMC, I'm Elias Guerra.
3: It's Midday Magazine on WAMC Northeast Public Radio. Something historic is brewing in the Pacific Ocean. Scientists are predicting the strongest El Nino on record over this fall and winter, carrying more heat and moisture across the globe. While that may seem far away, these natural forces will shape winter weather in northern New York. In order to dig into what impacts can be expected in the region, the New York Public News Network's Catherine Wheeler spoke with Samantha Borisoff. She's a climatologist with the Northeast Regional Climate Center at Cornell University.
14: El Nino is a warming of the ocean waters along a certain section of the Pacific Ocean near the equator. And along with that, it is an atmospheric response that's kind of coordinated with that warming. So it's kind of two pieces. You need the warming of the ocean waters in this area of the Pacific Ocean, but you also need this atmospheric response, which is a shift in global weather patterns. And you need that combination for several months together. It's like a 3-month period over like 5 overlapping consecutive 3-month periods to actually be considered an El Nino.
15: And so it's like brewing in the Pacific, which seems so far away from us, but it really does have a global impact on our weather, right?
14: Yes, absolutely. So in general, we kind of expect these specific patterns to emerge. It's not a lock-in, right? Every El Nino is different. Every year is different. And there are other factors that influence these weather patterns. But in general, with an El Nino during winter, we would expect the active storm track to be across the southern U.S. and tends to go up the East Coast as well. And so that tends to mean that the East Coast gets an increased number of nor'easters. So we have that kind of part of it. And then the northern tier, at least some parts of the northern tier, the northern half of the U.S., not all parts, but some parts, tend to be warmer than normal. And then the Ohio Valley tends to be drier than normal. Again, that's kind of what we expect. That's not always the case. But when we get strong events like we're expected this year, we tend to see that pattern emerge more frequently.
15: What does that look like, though, in northern New York? We're a little bit further back from the coast.
14: So for northern New York, one of the things that we see, again, particularly during strong El Nino events, but in general, most El Nino events, is generally below normal snowfall related to lake effect. Because the active storm track is across the southern U.S. and up the East Coast, and in general, the cooler air tends to be a little bit more locked up to the north. Oh, and kind of, we get generally less cold air outbreaks. We don't get the setup for lake effect that we would typically need. So in general, it's a reduced amount of lake effect snow. But there's always caveats, right? So that's what we would expect. But if it is warmer, those lakes can stay open and warmer longer, so you get one blast of cold air or a prolonged cold period, then you could still get the lake effect. So it's not saying, oh, no, we're not getting it. It's just, in general, we tend to see reduced, but knowing that there is the potential still for some significant lake effect if we get the right conditions.
15: Yeah, I think I had read a little bit about, a previous stronger El Nino year, there was a reduced amount of snow for lake effect around Buffalo, Syracuse, and Watertown, those areas that really get hit pretty hard, right?
14: Yes. So the least snowy winter on record since 1950 for Buffalo, Syracuse, and Watertown is 1982 to 83 during one of the strongest El Ninos on record.
15: Okay. So maybe those areas can expect a little less snow this year. What does that look like for temperature then around northern New York?
14: Yeah, temperature is a little bit more tricky, a little bit more nuanced. So during El Nino events, again, parts of the northern tier of the U.S. can be warmer. We do see more generally that colder air tends to be locked up, but we can still, even with that said, we can still get cold air outbreaks. You know, this is just a generalized pattern. Each day, each week, each month within the winter season can look a little bit different. So, so we tend to see that cooler air tends to stay locked up a little bit more frequently. But then we also have to factor in the fact that, in general, winters are warming across the U.S., right? So that also has an influence. So there are many factors that kind of go into what a winter could be like.
15: I wanted to ask you about El Nino's relationship to climate change. Like, El Nino is a natural process, but how is it impacted by human-caused climate change?
14: We know that ocean temperatures are warming, right? And El Nino, is a warming of the equatorial Pacific Ocean, so there's an interplay there. We also know that our climate is warming as well, right? So with the warmer climate, we have warmer temperatures, keeps lakes open more, during the winter, things like that. But also with warmer air can obtain more moisture. So sometimes when we get these nor'easters, we get maybe a sweet spot where we get a little bit more moisture infused into that just because, you know, there's like the sweet spot in temperature where you can kind of get this, you know, heavy snow, but also we have more fuel in warmer ocean water. So there are these kind of factors that kind of come into play.
3: That was the New York Public News Network's Catherine Wheeler speaking with Samantha Borisoff, a climatologist with the Northeast Regional Climate Center at Cornell University.

0: Midday Magazine on WAMC 1218 is the time. In the wake of the Trump administration's recent rollbacks to rules laid out in the Clean Air Act, Protect the Adirondacks hosted a conversation on the potential resurgence of acid rain. Our North Country Bureau Chief Pat Bradley has more.
1: The meeting began with Protect the Adirondacks Executive Director Claudia Bramer providing an overview of what acid rain is and efforts in the 1990s to revise the Clean Air Act to stop emissions that were causing acid rain.
2: Sulfur dioxide and nitrogen oxide. Those two air emissions primarily come from fossil-fueled power plants, but those air pollutants also come from vehicle emissions. So those two things are the main sources of these pollutants that are really causing the acid rain problem.
1: The Environmental Protection Agency has announced plans to repeal regulations that reduce pollution from coal-fired power plants. The EPA is also rescinding vehicle emissions standards. Last month, the administration repealed carbon pollution standards for power plants, as well as greenhouse gas emissions rules.
2: The carbon emissions are not as directly impactful for acid rain. However, the problem is, with respect to acid rain, is that the new rollbacks extend the life of the existing fossil fuel power plants that are really the ones that create the most SO2 and the NOx. As those SO2 and NOx are not getting reduced further out of our ecosystem.
1: As Assembly Point Water Quality Association Board Chair Lisa Adamson pondered how quickly the rollbacks could impact the Lake George and Adirondack region, Bramer chimed in to say she didn't believe it would be soon.
3: Acid rain was such a huge issue at the end of the 20th century that I can't imagine there's still not many of us out there that don't want to see it come back. And I can't quite tell how much of a threat it is. It sounds like we're worried about the threat. So we'll protect.
2: I don't think it's an immediate threat. I think it's something we need to keep an eye out and we need to watch. And we need to keep educating people on the importance of reducing those harmful pollutants.
1: Assembly Point Water Quality Association Executive Director Lorraine Ruffing weighed in with Bramer on possible legal actions if acid rain makes a comeback.
4: What is Protect the Adirondack going to do, given the fact that, you know, all these power plants will be sending all these emissions our way? I mean, is there going to be any type of legal action?
2: There have been some organizations that have sued the federal administration. These are national organizations. We typically do not sue the federal administration. I'm hoping that these other groups that are national groups will step up and sue EPA over these changes. And it looks like some have already.
1: Stuart Allen of Glen Lake feels that many of those dismantling regulations do not really comprehend the implications of their actions.
5: I don't think our politicians know how many of their constituents are concerned about this. So it's easy for them to ignore. But I have good news. We do have pockets throughout the area where, there is overall concern and awareness.
1: Rosemary Pusateri is a member of the Cloverdale Rockhurst Stewardship Group, as well as the Lake George Land Conservancy's Conservation Committee Advisory Board. She opined about further action the Trump administration might take.
6: You know, I'm trying to live through these 4 years and thinking, well, we're almost halfway done. But can our planet live through this?
1: The group also discussed the potential environmental impacts of transportation sector emissions rollbacks. I'm Pat Bradley, WAMC News.
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7: Good afternoon. still contending with a lot of low clouds and moisture in the form of fog and drizzle across a large part of interior New York and New England. This is what's been left behind what was Hurricane Isaias and its remnants now as they mostly track off the eastern seaboard. Slow improvement today with more holes in the clouds revealing some sunshine, and with partly sunny skies through the afternoon, high temperatures should manage to get into the middle and upper 60s. Dry tonight with partly to mostly cloudy skies and lows back into the lower and middle 50s. A fast-moving cold front will head in our direction on Tuesday. This will touch off another round of showers, perhaps some thunderstorms, as jet stream energy will be embedded within this system. Temperatures will reach into the upper 60s, and some of the storms could be on the stronger side with gusty winds. Behind this system on Wednesday, we'll see clouds linger for a while before mixing with sunshine, and highs will stay in the upper 60s. Another front will slide by on Wednesday night, leaving us dry and mostly sunny on Thursday, although a bit cooler, back into the lower 60s before we turn our attention toward the Midwest and Great Lakes, where a deep trough of low pressure for this time of year will pivot through that area and head into our region. As a result, rain will be likely on Friday, perhaps some thunderstorms. It'll get windy in the lower 60s. Then behind this system, a shot of unseasonably cold air over the weekend, with highs staying in the 40s on Saturday and lower 50s on Sunday. For those traveling across the Northeast today, New York City increasing sunshine, lower 70s, Boston increasing sunshine in the upper 60s, and in Buffalo, partly sunny with highs in the upper 60s. Here are my latest regional forecasts for the Northern Adirondacks and Central and Northern Vermont, also the Champlain Valley and Lake George area. Mostly cloudy with a chance of a shower today and highs in the mid to upper 60s. Mostly cloudy, chance of a shower tonight in the lower 50s. For the Connecticut Valley and mid and lower Hudson Valley, also for the remainder of interior southern New England, increasing sunshine today with highs in the lower 70s. Partly cloudy tonight, lows in the lower 50s. For the northern Catskills and Mohawk Valley west of Amsterdam, also for the southern Adirondacks, mostly cloudy today with highs in the mid to upper 60s. Becoming partly cloudy tonight in the mid 50s. For the southern Catskills, Taconics, and southern Berkshires, also for the Litchfield Hills, increasing sunshine today with highs in the upper 60s. Partly cloudy tonight, lower 50s. For the greater Capital District, including Albany, Schenectady, and Troy, also for the Saratoga area, east into southern Vermont and the Berkshires, north of I-90. Increasing sunshine today with highs in the upper 60s. Partly cloudy tonight, lows in the lower 50s. Region-wide for tomorrow, mostly cloudy with showers, perhaps some thunderstorms in the upper 60s. Increasing sunshine on Wednesday in the upper 60s. Mostly sunny in the lower 60s Thursday. A good chance of showers, perhaps a thunderstorm, lower 60s Friday. And a mix of sun and clouds, windy Saturday in the upper 40s, and mostly sunny lower 50s on Sunday. For WAMC, I'm News Channel 13 meteorologist Paul Caiano.
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1: 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It's Midday Magazine on WAMC. I'm Ray Graff. Time is 12:28. Democrat Sarah Rogerson faces an uphill battle in her challenge to one of the stalwarts of the Republican Party in the New York State Capitol. The attorney is seeking to unseat State Senator Jim Todisco in the 44th District, which encompasses Saratoga Springs and Clifton Park, as well as parts of Schenectady. With roughly 3 weeks until Election Day, Rogerson sat down with our Southern Adirondack Bureau Chief Aaron Shello Levine to discuss the main issues on the campaign trail.
2: Well, it's everything from gas and groceries on this, larger national scale, all the way down to the utility bill that comes from National Grid in your mailbox every month. And that's about to get real interesting as we head into January and February. So it seems like a perfect time for the state legislature to explore additional ways to curb a hike in all kinds of fuel costs. From propane, which, is sort of like a different system, but there are hidden costs in the delivery charges for that. And that hits our communities who are living in mobile homes. We have the largest mobile home neighborhoods in upstate New York. And so in this district. So everything from that to, affordability also includes things like infrastructure. If it's more expensive to transport things because roads aren't working, or if the electrical grid needs updating, in addition to exploring climate-friendly alternative energy sources, all those things, we can do all those things at once. We can walk and chew gum, and we can deal with whatever the federal government is throwing at us and really obstructing states like New York who want to care for the most vulnerable and keeping them from doing that. We can elect leaders who are willing in New York State to push back because we have such a tradition of doing that in this state. And so I'm eager to tackle these challenges. They're big, they're thorny, and they go down. Another thing that I really have to mention that's directly related to affordability is the rising cost of healthcare. And there are so many avenues to protecting the most vulnerable groups among us while also making sure that middle and working class folks can get ahead instead of having to choose between gas and groceries every month like they've been having to do for the last several months.
3: Housing affordability is one of those things that is always an issue, specifically in sort of Saratoga County in particular. It's hard to find a place that is affordable to live. How would you want to try and address that issue in the assembly?
2: Yeah, that's another area where there are multiple paths, right? We're looking at lots of different types of housing. Looking at things, Carrie Werner has explored this idea of historic homes and safely and in accordance with, historic regulations, finding ways to upgrade those homes for habitability with climate-friendly energy sources and, importantly, union-backed labor. We have to make sure that when we're building housing, we're doing it with experts on site, not the lowest bidder and the cheapest labor and imported laborers from who knows where. We really need to focus on shoring up those labor agreements to make sure that any affordable housing units, any new housing units, anything that's built in New York State is built the right way so that we, as we're growing our housing stock and affordable housing stock, we're not building things to fall apart in 10 years.
3: Another hot button issue that is again slowly showing itself right here in Saratoga Springs, throughout this district, certainly a little south of here in Albany and Troy, flock cameras. are a huge, at least, issue for constituents as far as, you know, personal safety, security, so on and so forth. You know, what kind of role do you see the state playing in regulating this technology?
2: Like any technology, including AI, which, you know, we could spend a whole separate interview on, it's about finding the balance between the benefits of technology for things like public safety and for, you know, in the case of AI, the advancement of human knowledge, right? But among other things. But that has to be balanced against the negative side of these technologies, and in flock cameras in particular. I'm deeply concerned as an attorney about warrantless searches, you know, information that is handed over to the government by private entities, to be clear, that are not regulated in the same way that our public police and public safety officers are. This sort of unregulated transfer of personal information. And people say, well, if you aren't doing anything wrong, you don't have anything to worry about. That's not necessarily true. We've all heard stories of people being in the wrong place at the wrong times. I'm sure many folks have had to dispute a toll inappropriately charged to their license plate, right? Imagine if it's more than 57 cents or a buck and a half, and it's, you know, all of a sudden you're an accomplice to something that you didn't even know was happening. So never mind the public health implications for our neighbor states when we have – New York is a haven for reproductive care. And when we have people coming in from out of state in order to access life-saving treatment in many cases, and then they return to their home states, these flock cameras in New York State are aiding and abetting unlawful prosecutions in other states like Texas that are using these tools to punish women, to punish trans folks for obtaining – care and gender affirming care in New York State.
3: So again, as a senator, you know, what would you try to pursue at least, or at least be interested in discussing to try and rein this technology in a little bit, or at least, you know, press the pause button on it?
2: Sure. The state legislature, you know, functions as a co-equal but separate branch of the government from the executive, right? And we see different times where the attorney general and the executive side is paying close attention. The legislature can play a role in that too by amplifying the issue that they're hearing from their constituents, collaborating with other like-minded districts who are sharing the same concerns with their elected officials, and then exploring what oversight opportunities are available, either through a committee in the state Senate to bring in executives and hold them to account, to make them answer hard questions about their business practices and data sharing in the case of flock cameras. But also in the case of medical conglomerates that are buying up smaller and more rural care facilities. Like, this is happening in this has happened in Schenectady with the Ellis Hospital and St. Peter's merger falling through, and now St. Peter's slapping non-competes on all of our cardiologists. You know, like, they're these business practices are not people-centered, and the state legislature has a lot of power to return the focus back to the people that are directly impacted by these business practices.
3: This is sort of tangential. I'll make the connection here. A lot of folks who are very concerned about solar farms here, especially in this part
2: sure.
3: of the state, drawing back to what you just said, are raising concerns that, you know, what the state is doing is essentially forcing these panels in and really clearing the way for these panels to go where maybe they ought not to, you know, while there are other locations that could be more ideal. Again, the argument being that they're not as people-centered focused. Folks at the Capitol, like Kerry Warner, have pitched, you know, ways to ease solar panel developments in more already developed areas. Is that something that you're interested in? You know, what else are you approaching the very large issue of solar panels with as we approach Election Day?
2: Yeah, there are lots of win-win proposals that are out there. Kerry Warner is certainly championing many of them. We need to look at existing canopies. That's sort of like the term of art. Like, wherever we already have built infrastructure that we can put solar panels on top of, we don't have to go into areas like Charlton, where I hear this come up, where there are big swaths of farmland. And people, honestly, because of some of the federal government's cuts, who are struggling to keep their family farms afloat, and then they're offered these huge checks by solar companies to come in. And there are a lot of farms that are standing up to these big corporations and saying, no, not on our farm. And that is totally appropriate when there are other places that maybe might be more expensive for these companies to figure out how to build on. But that's their chosen occupation. That's what they're there to do. So there are ways that the state can make sure that these localized concerns are amplified at the same volume as the, you know, solar panel companies that are looking to develop. And I'm, you know, not saying that these companies don't have a place in the district. Of course they do. And of course I would be in favor of measures that support additional, solar opportunities. The question for residents that I'm hearing from constituents directly is, it really, really matters what the details are. Nothing makes me more angry as an advocate than when we have state laws passed that don't make sense because not everybody affected was heard in the process. And, you know, we like to think it doesn't happen as often in New York as it does in other states, and that's true. But currently we don't have anyone in this seat who is paying attention as closely to the residents that are impacted by these increased utility costs and instead is taking money from those utility companies in campaign donations at exactly the time that we need to really create some distance between us and the profit that's happening in this district and return some of the voice back to the people.
1: That was WAMC's Aaron Shello Levine with Sarah Rogerson, the Democratic candidate for New York's 44th State Senate District. You can hear the full interview at WAMC.org. WAMC has also reached out to Senator Jim Todisco to discuss the race ahead of Election Day. Coming up at 1 o'clock on WAMC, it's Radio Lab. 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The time is 12:40. 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I'm Ray Graff. The candidates running in New York's 20th Congressional District are set to take the debate stage Thursday, ahead of the showdown between nine-term incumbent Democrat Paul Tonko and Republican Ralph Ambrosio. The New York Public News Network's Chantel Destra spoke with a slew of voters, political strategists, and the candidates themselves to understand the issues of the district and what's at stake in this year's midterm elections.
4: New York's 20th Congressional District in the Capital Region covers all of Albany and Schenectady counties, as well as parts of Saratoga. This year's election for the district's congressional representative is between longtime Democratic incumbent Representative Paul Tonko and Republican challenger Ralph Ambrosio. This is a race that many political and election analysts have characterized with Tonko as the sure front runner, with many early indications that the incumbent will be victorious.
5: Prediction markets have Paul Tonko with a 97% chance of winning. So I think the race is largely a foregone conclusion.
6: It's looking very likely that Paul Tonko is going to take this contest.
7: And neither one of these candidates were contested in their primaries, and Joe Biden carried this district in 2020. So I really think, Paul Tonko is not going to have a difficult time winning this race.
4: Representative Tonko, who has led the district since 2013, has a record largely centered around energy policies and community advocacy. Tonko says leading up to Election Day, he'll be able to point to his legislative record and accomplishments while emphasizing to voters that there's still more work to be done with him in office.
8: In election time, you'll hear a lot of, here's what I will do when I'm in office. I will explain what I've done, why, and how it's made a difference for the district. So I will champion our efforts, our energy, our intellect invested in this district, and share that message with folks and say there's still unfinished business, and this is what else I want to accomplish.
4: Andrea Fabozzi, who's lived in NY20 for over 40 years, her entire life, says that she plans to vote for the congressman because of his years of experience.
9: I will be voting for Paul Tonko because he was born in my hometown and he has always looked out for our district, and I feel like he puts the people first.
4: In the state legislature, State Senator Patricia Fahey, who represents the 46th State Senate District, which overlaps with NY20, said that Tonko has remained a champion for the district on Capitol Hill.
10: In my view, there should be no contest here. Congressman Paul Tonko is one of the hardest working, smartest people we could hope to have.
4: Voters in the district emphasize the importance of their congressional representative, focusing on issues directly impacting their community, like social services.
11: Work with us, help us, you know, give us more, get us some more funding. You know, we need some help to help the community, help people where we are, help us with more jobs, housing, things like that, because that's what's needed here.
4: Francine Calhoun, who is a local business owner in the district, says that her business has been feeling the brunt of inflation.
11: It's been a little struggle, you know. Prices have gone up quite a bit since 2021.
4: Ralph Ortega of the government relations firm O'Donnell and Associates emphasized that Tonko will be able to point to his congressional record and tout wins while on the campaign trail. Ortega asserts that the Republican challenger will need to lean on some of the bigger issues that Republicans nationally have widely centered.
6: Well, a Republican and district can really rally voters around taxes, high costs, crime, public safety, all pillars for Republican races, typically, in this day and age. District-wide, voters are still looking for affordability, housing, transportation, and even healthcare.
12: I'm Ralph Ambrosio. I'm running for the 20th Congressional District. Thanks for coming.
4: Republican challenger Ralph Ambrosio is running a campaign centered around lowering the cost of living, affordable energy, public safety, and border security.
12: Well, I've been in service pretty much all my life. I'm a Navy veteran. I've been in the state police for 23 years. I was an assistant district attorney and assistant attorney general. I have a life of service, and this is what I do. And also, I want to bring hope. I want today to be better than it was yesterday. I want tomorrow to be better than it is today. I want to make sure that my community thrives, and it's not thriving now.
4: Ambrosio's campaign has excited local Republican parties across the district. Paul Bergdorf, who serves as the chair of the Albany County GOP, emphasized that Ambrosio's extensive background in public service will allow him to represent the 20th Congressional District effectively.
13: Ralph, on the other hand, has been a lifelong dedicated public servant, but in the service sector. He has been a New York State trooper. He was a Navy veteran before that. And after that, he became a district attorney, both in Columbia County and an assistant attorney general in the attorney general's office. He has a lifetime of law enforcement experience and protecting our neighbors in the Capital Region.
4: Bergdorf is confident that if elected, Ambrosio's priorities will be on providing energy relief while criticizing actions by Democrats on Capitol Hill.
13: He will absolutely encourage real life measures to reduce the cost of energy. He will root out fraud in the federal government. I mean, can you see it now? The Democrats are voting against finding fraud in government.
4: On Tonko's seniority and background representing the district for 9 consecutive terms in Congress, Ambrosio questioned Tonko's accomplishments.
12: First of all, he has no seniority. I don't think you're giving up anything, as a matter of fact. And he's in the minority, and I expect when I'm elected, I will be in the majority in Washington, D.C., and I will have much more of a say than he is or ever has.
4: And when asked when it will be time for change, Tonko said that he's focused on his efforts to bring positive change to the district.
8: As long as I feel productive, as long as I am engaged in a process of being a very sound voice for the Greater Capital Region, the 20th Congressional District, then I am complying with the responsibilities of the job. You know, having senior status enables me to get into committee assignments that are a hand-in-glove fit with the strengths and the needs of this congressional district.
4: Ralph Ambrosio says that if elected, he will be heavily focused on bringing dollars back into the pockets of residents.
12: The thing that I want to put across is that I am the person who will bring hope to the 20th Congressional District. I keep saying that, but it's true. We've had enough grievance. We've had enough finger pointing. I want to make our lives better. I want more money in taxpayers' pockets so that they can go to their communities and invest in their communities with their money on a nose-to-nose basis. Why does money have to go up to the federal government in tax?
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4: Back into the pockets of residents.
12: The thing that I want to put across is that I am the person who will bring hope to the 20th Congressional District. I keep saying that, but

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2: Memories of Ralph going back all of those years ago is his sound judgment that he had, you know, good analytical skills, had a great demeanor, probably honed from his military experience. But most importantly, I could rely and trust in his judgment. Public service is in his DNA.
1: Vacco told WMHT that he hadn't spoken to Ralph since he announced his campaign for Congress, but wished him well heading into Election Day.
2: I think that he would do a great job in Congress if the voters of the 20th District decide to elect him.
1: Voters agree that whoever wins the race come November needs to be visible across the district beyond Election Day.
3: Anyone that wants to run down in this community needs to be down here more, you know, spend your time down here. If you want to be in politics and you want to take care of the community, you need to come down here and be about it. Don't talk about it. Come down here and help.
1: And on a larger scale, political insiders agree that this year's midterm elections will have a wide-scale impact on the direction of federal policies in the years ahead.
4: Thursday's debate is a collaborative effort by WAMC, WMHT, News Channel 13, and the Times Union. 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
5: During midday trading, the Dow Jones Industrial Average is up 255 points to 51,910. The Standard & Poor's 500 Index is up 3 points to 7,814. And the NASDAQ Composite is down 94 points to 27,271. The breadth of the market is slightly positive. The yield on the 10-year Treasury bond is at 5.24%. Some of the most active stocks on the big board include 3M, up $1.90 at $161.86, Chevron, up $3.13 at $215.11, and Cisco, down $3.18 at $115.21. In the overseas markets last night, London's FTSE 100 closed 1% higher. In Hong Kong, the Hang Seng rose 0.25%. For Morgan Stanley Wealth Management in Latham, New York, this is Graham Irish, financial advisor, reporting for WAMC.
6: Stardate October 12th. The second largest asteroid in the solar system is a puzzler. Most studies say it has the same layers as a planet, but that it's not massive enough to pull itself into a fully rounded shape like a planet. But one study found that it's not layered at all. Vesta accounts for almost a tenth of all the mass in the asteroid belt. Its average diameter is about 325 miles, but it's flattened and a bit stretched out. The surface of Vesta is covered with volcanic rock. Combined with other observations, that suggests that Vesta is layered, with a distinct core, mantle, and crust. If so, then it formed very early in solar system history, allowing it to incorporate a lot of radioactive material. Heat from radioactive decay partially melted it, allowing heavier materials to sink to the center and lighter ones to float to the surface. But a study last year contradicted that. Using delicate measurements of Vesta's gravity field, scientists determined that the asteroid isn't fully layered. It might have started to develop layers, but never got hot enough to finish the job. Or it might have formed from debris blasted off a larger body by a giant impact, creating a massive space rock that's all jumbled up. Vesta lines up opposite the sun in our sky tonight. It's brightest for the year, and it's in view all night. Even so, you need binoculars to spot it. It's not far below the bright planet Saturn.

0: which is low in the east at nightfall. Our web address is stardate.org. 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
2: I am speaking on behalf of a bridge, a structure historic and beloved, but also endangered. The Bentonville Bridge is a 110-year-old single-lane steel structure in Washington County, New York. It carries County Route 61 across the Bentonville, a well-known trout fishing river, and it lies in the middle of the hamlet of Bentonville. The friends of the Bentonville Bridge want to save this landmark. Homes near each end of the bridge are listed in the National Register of Historic Places. Most notable among these is the childhood home of women's rights activist Susan B. Anthony, now being renovated by the New York State Office of Historic Preservation. The bridge, which is itself eligible for listing on the National Register, is but a stone's throw from the Anthony House. In 1916, the current structure replaced a covered bridge that had long stood at the same location. Anthony no doubt crossed this predecessor of the current bridge to attend the one-room schoolhouse on the opposite side of the Bentonville from her home. Her maternal grandfather, a Revolutionary War veteran, is buried in the Bentonville Cemetery just across the road from the former schoolhouse. The bridge has height and weight limits. As it has been allowed to deteriorate, the bridge's posted weight limit has dropped from 22 tons to 8 tons over the past couple of years. Cars crossing the bridge produce a distinctive, brief clatter. The horse and buggies of the Amish, common in the area, generate a more subtle sound as they are driven across the bridge. Why does a bridge need friends? Bridges decay without upkeep and attention from the government agencies responsible for their maintenance. Steel rusts, concrete cracks and chips. Every man-made structure ages, and this is particularly true of bridges exposed to wear and weather and salt. 25 years ago, the Washington County Board of Supervisors voted to restore rather than replace the bridge because of its historic nature. The work was accomplished, and the aging bridge was rejuvenated and reopened. But a quarter century has passed, and the bridge again needs restoration. The bridge is 25 years more historic now. In fact, Google Maps just pinned the bridge as, quote, the historic Bentonville Steel Bridge, close quote. The bridge needs friends because there are voices calling for its replacement. Those voices, found in agencies that build roads, they want conformity with present-day construction standards. They don't like one-lane bridges. They don't like old bridges. They want the same nondescript, soulless concrete structures found up and down the river from the Bentonville Bridge. No artist sets up an easel to make a painting of these concrete bridges. No one stops to photograph them. No one remembers them. And when they decay, they no doubt will be replaced with similarly functional but characterless structures. The Bentonville Bridge needs and deserves friends because, in contrast to the neighboring bridges, it has inspired artists and photographers. It is an increasingly rare surviving example of a steel truss bridge. In contrast to its neighbors, the Bentonville Bridge provides a memorable portion of any journey. A one-lane bridge has a traffic calming effect, much welcomed by the fishermen and by the Amish who cross the bridge more slowly than those in automobiles. A one-lane bridge demands the driver's attention. There can be no drifting. There can be no inattention to oncoming traffic. Sometimes there is even unspoken negotiation as to which vehicle passes before that which is oncoming. The Bentonville Bridge needs friends because it has no voice of its own. It has never complained, but it is suffering. It has never demanded the attention it deserves and which it needs to endure. It has never promoted itself, but it is a gem in a perfect setting. In a world with a throwaway culture, some structures, like the Bentonville Bridge, are so pleasing to the eye, so appropriate to their setting, so calming, and so historic that they should be celebrated, maintained, and, when necessary, restored.
1: Lee Shapiro is a physician, recently retired from clinical practice, but still engaged in teaching and research as a professor emeritus in the Division of Rheumatology at Albany Medical College. The views expressed by commentators are solely those of the authors. They do not necessarily reflect the views of this station or its management. 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That's it for Midday Magazine. Thanks to our producers, Andrew Waite and Andrew Pugliese, and everybody else in the newsroom, and to our engineer, Bailey Janes. I'm Ray Graff. I will see you in about an hour for Medical Monday Vox Pop. It'll be Podiatry Today. 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
1: Hey, this is Latif. Just quick, fair warning. This episode is not for children. It's true crimey. Gets a little grisly. On to the show.
2: Wait, you're listening?
3: Okay.
2: All right.
3: Okay.
2: All right.
4: You're listening to Radiolab.
2: Radiolab.
4: From
2: WNYC.
3: See?
2: Yeah.
1: Hey, I'm Latif Nasser. This is Radiolab. No Lulu today.
2: I hit record.
1: Instead, I'm going to be joined.
2: All right. Here we go.
1: By reporter Peter Smith.
2: So, yeah, we go back a couple of years and maybe even a couple of years on this idea.
1: Yeah. No, like honestly, I've been waiting to do this story and I couldn't do it myself. And it took you, Peter, a superior reporter. To me.
2: Or just a more serendipitous reporter, maybe. So yeah, maybe I can tell you how I sort of like stumbled into this story.
1: Should we start there? Tell me.
2: Okay, yeah. So I'm a reporter who covers forensics and science, and I spent a lot of time researching dogs, and I think you know that.
1: You've pitched us so many stories about dogs.
2: Like, yeah, I was reporting on dogs for probably more years than I'd like to admit, but this is not a story about dogs. And,
1: yeah.
2: And anyway, in the course of that reporting, I talked with an investigator, and after our conversation, he forwarded me some documents, and I took a look at them, and I learned about this case, which seemed like unusual and interesting for a lot of reasons. And I thought I would, you know, keep tabs on it. And so I flagged it, and eventually I got this update that the case had settled out of court with a plea called an Alford plea.
1: Okay, that's the thing I've been obsessed about for years.
2: The only thing I knew about it was that you had set some Google alerts for this Alford plea.
1: That's right. I did it because when I first came across it, like, I couldn't believe it was a thing. I couldn't believe I had never heard of it before. Like you get charged with a crime in the United States. Like, there's only so many ways you could plead. You could say you're guilty. You could say you're not guilty. If you say nothing, that's called a no contest plea. But it turns out there's a fourth option. Which is like completely strange and totally paradoxical.
2: Right. No, I mean, this plea is the complete opposite of what you would hope or expect from the justice system. We expect the justice system to be able to separate like truths from lies and to like show us who's guilty and show us who's innocent. And I feel like this plea shows you at the heart of the system, it actually doesn't do any of those things.
1: Hmm. Yeah. Yeah.
2: I probably got ahead of myself there, right?
1: I mean, well, kind of, but
2: eventually, I think eventually we'll get to the plea, but I first want to start with this case that led me to the plea.
1: Great.
2: So about a year ago,
1: okay,
2: I went to Pittsburgh with producer Matt Keelty.
5: Okay. Man, everything's on a hill.
2: To meet the guy who's at the center of this case.
5: Hey, I'm Matt.
6: Greg.
5: Nice to meet you, Greg.
7: Nice to meet you.
2: Greg Brown Jr.
6: How you doing? All right. My brother, Fred.
7: Peter, nice to meet you.
8: What's your name?
7: Peter,
8: nice to meet you.
6: Nice to meet you, man. How you doing? How's the trip?
2: Greg is in his mid-40s. He's a short guy. He's wearing a Steelers shirt.
6: No, I'm a Steelers guy.
7: Uh-oh. Are those all your papers?
8: That's
6: my brother's, man.
8: I'm moving crap out of the way, man.
7: All right.
2: We actually met at his brother's house, and we all kind of just took seats in the living room.
5: All right, so Peter was going to record himself. I'll just move this thing back and forth between us.
6: Let's get right to it.
2: So basically, this all starts the day before Valentine's Day, February 13th, 1995.
6: Right. I was at my cousin's house chilling.
2: Playing some video games.
6: Talking, you know.
2: But it was late at night. It was a school night. Greg was 17.
6: And it's freezing that night. Icy out there.
2: So he leaves his cousins, hurries home.
6: About a 15, 20-minute walk. I got home.
9: And I'm in the process of cooking.
2: His mom, Darlene, she's in the kitchen making a tuna salad.
9: For a family repast.
6: For a funeral.
9: And I realized I was short of ingredients.
2: And she wants to finish the salad for the next morning, but, you know, it's super late at night, like 11:30, and it's not the safest neighborhood, so she decides to bring Greg with her and drive to the supermarket that's still open.
6: We were only in there no longer than 20 minutes.
9: We get back in the car.
2: And they drive home. You with me?
1: Yeah, so far.
2: Okay, so they're driving back into their neighborhood.
6: And you can see, like, flashing lights.
2: Smoke. Fire trucks.
6: But I'm joking, like, is that our house?
2: They drive a little closer.
6: It was our house. Now we're panicking. We want to know if everybody's out the house. My sister, her daughter, baby brother, and my stepdad.
2: Greg just jumps out of the car, runs up this hill.
6: To the back of the house.
2: Darlene drove around to the front.
6: But it was blocked off. And I told the firefighters or police, whoever was there, I said, hey, that is my... I said, something's going on at my house. And then left my car up there, and I just struck out running down the street.
2: When she gets to the house, she sees the rest of her family.
6: Everybody was safe.
2: But since it's so cold out that night, they walk over to a neighbor's house and just, like, wait there.
6: And I was like, damn, now they gonna be able to save the house. Everything you got is in there.
9: Everything, you know, everything.
2: And for the next couple of hours, they're just in their neighbor's living room. When eventually, this detective walks into the living room and he tells the family, three firefighters are dead.
1: Oh my God.
9: And it was just, it was just terrible.
2: Around like 3 a.m, someone comes in and tells them, like, you're going to have to stay at a hotel. You can't go back to the house.
9: So people gave us stuff.
2: With mostly whatever they have on them.
9: Pitched in and bought, like, underclothes and stuff like that.
2: But right as they're doing that, as they're starting to pick up the pieces, a very different story about what actually happened that night is starting to emerge.
10: This is the accident fire investigation tape.
2: So hours after the fire gets put out,
10: check, 1, 2, test.
2: The deputy fire chief, he shows up and does a walkthrough of the burnt out house.
10: Check. Here we go ahead.
11: Okay, we're in the hallway now.
2: And he starts in the front hallway.
11: You can see where the fire came up through the walls and scorched the sides of the walls up there.
2: He and the cameraman start making their way down the hall.
11: Towards the steps.
2: Then descend this, like, collapsed flight of stairs, which goes into the family room, where you can see, like, on the walls, the hand marks of the three firefighters who died in this room. They were basically trying to feel their way out.
10: Oh, man, them poor guys.
2: And then,
10: all right,
2: they make their way down another flight of stairs.
10: Step out of the water. You all right?
11: Yeah. Okay, you ready?
10: Yeah, go ahead, Nate.
2: Where they enter.
11: Okay, we're now in the basement.
2: The basement.
10: This is crazy.
2: And the basement is, like, scorched. It's a mess. There's, like, 16 inches of water on the floor. And the first thing that they notice is that, and this is something that becomes a real focal point of the investigation, is that if you look up at the ceiling,
11: you see the heavy char on the ceiling beams in this area.
2: It's almost like there's a big hole.
11: Some of these beams have completely burned away.
2: Where these wooden beams used to be.
11: Some are completely burned through.
2: And what it tells them is there must have been a fire that started on the floor and reached these ceiling beams about 8 feet high and essentially burned them all away.
12: Once I had some preliminary feelings, I called.
2: So the person who got called in to figure this out, to figure out how the fire had gone from the floor to the ceiling, was a federal investigator named Bill Petritis.
12: So it's not our first.
2: We could only talk to him over the phone, over speakerphone, but he explained that when he showed up at the scene that morning, his job
12: was to draw a fence around reality.
2: To basically say, like, okay, what in the world as we know it, with the laws of physics and fire dynamics, like, what could have happened here?
12: Saying, inside this fence, this could happen. Outside the fence, it can't happen.
2: And so,
11: yeah, let's see if God, we get some good shots of this furnace.
10: All right, we're rolling.
2: Bill takes a look at the furnace, and he pretty quickly rules that out as a potential cause. He also notices that there's no damage that's consistent with a natural gas leak, which likely would have caused an explosion. And so, like, in order to put up his fence, he's got to, like, rely on
12: flame height calculation,
2: mathematics, essentially,
12: mass burn rate, the heat combustion rate.
2: And basically what Bill is trying to conceive of is like what could have been in this basement that burned. Laundry, chairs,
1: books.
2: Yeah, so, anything, yeah, anything that could burn. And anything that burns, burns in a certain way. And when it does, it releases a certain amount of heat.
12: So when you draw the fence,
2: when you start to do these mathematical calculations,
12: what those calculations show
2: is that like whatever material was in this room prior to the fire,
12: there's no way in the world
2: any of that stuff could get a fire to reach those wood ceiling beams.
12: And even dream of igniting them.
2: Unless you added something like
12: gasoline. You have to have a product in this room that has the same characteristics as gasoline.
2: According to Bill's calculations, it's not just like a little bit of gasoline. You'd need like a whole gallon of gasoline to get a fire that's that big, that can burn that hot for that long to burn out that ceiling. And to Bill, it's clear that like a gallon of gas spread across the middle of the basement floor in the middle of the night, like this fire could not have been an accident.
12: This is an arson fire.
2: And if it's an arson fire, that means the deaths of those three firefighters. That isn't just some horrible tragedy. It's also triple homicide.
1: More in a minute after the break.
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0: Lutheff, Radiolab, we're back with Peter. So we left off where an investigator had determined the fire was actually an arson.
1: Yeah, investigators determined that this thing that looked like an accident was actually a crime.
2: Once they tell me it's a crime, I'm moving.
1: This is when federal agent Jason Wick gets pulled in.
2: I start running down a road to try to figure out who did it. And we had a couple things going. Not a whole lot, but a couple things. One were the holes in the basement window.
1: So investigators had learned from the firefighters that when they first arrived, one of the basement windows had like two softball-sized holes in it.
0: Hmm.
1: So it's possible that, you know, somebody had broken out the window and torched the place.
0: Like thrown in a Molotov cocktail kind of thing?
1: Yeah, yeah. Well, not exactly that. I mean, the other thing is like pretty early on, investigators were searching an alleyway next to the house. And they found this sort of rolled up newspaper. And part of it was like singed. So they thought maybe that had been used as like a torch.
2: The torch and the broken window. We possibly have somebody introducing, you know, flame from the outside to the inside into the basement. So we decided to go down that road, of course. Okay, we had learned through some interviews that Greg Brown was possibly involved in gang activity. So could this be an attack from the outside to their home for some reason? That was a theory.
1: But investigators never really found any evidence that Greg belonged to a gang.
3: That path now comes to a dead end.
2: It does.
3: What happens?
2: Listen, we're kind of stuck. I mean, it happens. Investigations kind of cool off. This one did.
3: Again, where are we at probably in this? Like, how far removed from the fire?
2: I would say we are probably almost a year, 8 months to a year, Bill.
4: Yeah, I'd say 8 months, easy.
2: Yeah, eight months or so.
1: When suddenly the investigation shifts to
2: Darlene.
1: Because investigators learned that a couple of months before the fire, she had been laid off from her job as a nurse.
2: And we're getting insurance information back now. So what comes back from the insurance company is she was a renter for most of her life. And of course, when you rent, you can't buy insurance on the home because you don't own the home. But you can buy renter's insurance on your contents, what you own inside the house, your furniture, your clothes, your jewelry, whatever.
1: And after years of renting her home,
2: for the first time in her life,
1: not long after getting laid off,
2: she took out a renter's insurance policy and received the confirmation of that policy 3 weeks before this fire.
1: The policy was for $20,000. On top of that, Darlene has also taken out a life insurance policy on her one-year-old step-granddaughter, who was in the house at the time of the fire, meaning
2: if your one-year-old dies, you collect a big sum of money.
1: Darlene would have received $10,000 for the death of the one-year-old.
0: Whoa, that's weird.
1: So,
0: and that was also recent?
1: Yeah, like not long before the fire.
5: But when you get this information, you start, the gears start turning. You're like, this is a possible motive.
2: Absolutely. Yeah, money motive. Absolutely.
1: You know, as investigators see it, it's like Darlene is unemployed. They also learned that around that time, she's also apparently trying to buy a house.
2: But it was divulged to her what closing costs would look like, how much she would need to put down to buy this home, and did not have it.
1: And all of this is happening like right before she took out these insurance policies.
2: A coincidence? Maybe, maybe not. I mean, there's an old saying in investigation, there are no coincidences.
1: And just as they're sort of like figuring out the possible motive, investigators also got this tip that a neighbor says he has information about this fire.
2: In a nutshell, what he says is he's at home that night.
1: He hears a noise, looks out his window.
2: Notices smoke in the street. Sees Greg Brown, his neighbor. He says his neighbor kid from two doors down is on the street looking at the house.
1: And most importantly,
2: is there were no fire or police out on scene yet.
1: And if you remember, Greg and Darlene's story is that they're driving back from the grocery store together.
6: And you can see like flashing lights, fire trucks and stuff.
1: But according to this neighbor, Greg is out there before any firefighters have arrived, which means he wasn't at the grocery store with his mom before his fire began.
2: We are breaking their alibi. We are breaking that story.
1: And then another break.
2: And one day I receive a phone call that, hey, listen, Greg Brown has been arrested for possessing a gun and drugs, and he is in a juvenile detention center in eastern Pennsylvania. I said, really?
1: Jason figures that Greg isn't going to talk to him.
2: So you look up cellmates of your target.
1: They end up talking to a bunch of different kids, and they finally find this 15-year-old kid who had bunked with Greg.
2: And he said that Gregory had bragged to him about setting a fire at his home in Pittsburgh for his mother, and that three fireheads were killed. I never heard that term before. You know, firemen were fireheads. And for setting the fire, mom was supposed to buy him a Lexus, I believe, a car.
1: And with that,
6: I get a knock at my door. I'm like, well, you know, what's going on?
1: Pittsburgh police arrest Darlene.
7: I'm like, what?
8: One day I get to school and they got all the doors closed.
3: All the doors of the classroom.
8: Right.
1: And two federal agents arrest Greg.
8: I knew what it was for, though. We already knew it.
1: They're arrested on charges of arson, insurance fraud, conspiracy, and triple homicide.
0: Oh.
1: And, you know, at this point, Greg and Darlene maintain their innocence. They say they're totally innocent. We had nothing to do with this fire. We were at the grocery store at the time of the fire. But, you know, the state sort of pursues them and says, you know, because this is a felony and three firefighters died, they're going to be charged with second-degree murder. And actually, this is, like, not where the plea comes in at all.
0: Huh.
1: Like, this is where they're brought to trial.
0: Oh, so they don't want to take a plea.
1: Actually, the plea wasn't even an option. The prosecutors didn't even put a plea on the table. They didn't even offer them a deal. And so, like, for Greg and Darlene, who maintain their innocence, the only option
0: is to fight it.
1: To fight. To take it to trial.
0: Right.
1: And to prove. Actually not to prove. Because at trial, like, the onus is on the state to prove beyond a reasonable doubt that you did the crimes that they're accusing you of. And so the defense's job, your job as a defendant, is to undermine that case, the argument against you, and sort of present the story that says, no, we didn't do that. And so the first thing the defense does is really they go after the arson investigation.
9: I mean, the long and the short of it is, in this investigation, there's no science here.
1: So I talked to this guy, Craig Beiler.
9: Technical director emeritus at Jensen Hughes.
1: He was later brought on as a defense expert.
9: So Jensen Hughes is a fire protection engineering consulting firm. It does anything to do with fire and then some.
1: And Craig explained that a hallmark of the scientific method, and indeed a cardinal rule of like fire arson investigation, is that when you walk into a scene, you have to collect as much data as possible. You have to keep an open mind. You have to come from a place of not knowing. But Craig said when he looked through the investigative notes, when he looks at Bill Petritis, the arson investigator's report.
9: He didn't do an electrical investigation. He didn't do an investigation of the natural gas system or the appliances.
1: He didn't interview the firefighters.
9: Who saw the fire, fought the fire.
1: He didn't interview the family.
9: About how this room was configured, what was there, how it was used.
1: Craig says what Bill did is when he went into the basement and saw those burned out ceiling beams, he developed this hunch that likely gasoline was involved, and he used some calculations to confirm his hunch.
9: And that's not okay. Any fool, you know, can multiply a couple numbers together and come up with an answer. That's not science. It's not how you get the right answer, and he didn't get the right answer.
1: What do you think the right answer is?
9: I don't know. And neither does he.
1: That was the right answer, is I don't know.
9: Yes. Based on the data they collected, the only thing you can say is it's undetermined.
1: Okay. So you don't think this was arson?
9: I think I already told you. It's undetermined.
1: So that's the argument against the arson investigation. But there's also this question of motivation and of the insurance money. And so, like, if you look, wait, should I pull up the trial?
0: Sure.
1: So, yeah, if you look up at the trial transcript, you can see that the insurance investigator is called to the stand. And he basically, like, says that, you know, after the fire, they talked to the family, they talked to Darlene. And they're also, like, trying to determine the total value of everything that's inside the house, the contents of the house, how much was lost in damages. And so the thing that they come up with this number is like $52,000 worth of, you know, possessions were lost in the fire. And the insurance policy, I don't know if you remember this, but it was $20,000. So,
0: right.
1: And so the defense's argument is like, basically, this doesn't really add up. Like, why would you torch your own home if you end up like losing an enormous amount of money?
0: Sure, I can see that. But then what about there was the life insurance policy on the baby, which felt very suspicious.
1: Yeah, I mean, so the life insurance didn't really come up at trial, but it is sort of like in there a little bit. And like the defense's argument is essentially like, you know, the one-year-old who had this life insurance policy, you know, she's still alive. She didn't die in the fire. And so there was no payment made.
0: But I've never heard of someone insuring a one-year-old before. Has she said why she did that or what? I've never even heard of that.
1: It does sound unusual. So,
7: okay.
1: I did end up calling Darlene.
7: Peter, Ron and I, yeah, that little speaker.
1: So that I could talk to her and her husband, Ron. because Ron said
7: basically everybody in the house had license except my granddaughter.
1: Ron had insurance through his work, and over the years, like, he and Darlene had basically decided to take out policies for everybody else in their family.
10: That's just something that you do. We do is you get life insurance for your whole family, just so that in the event something happened, you can bury your loved one without having to do a GoFundMe.
7: Well, I don't even know they were GoFundMe.
10: They wasn't even having a GoFundMe now, or having to beg people, you know, for something that you as a family should be able to take care of yourself.
1: But there is this other big thing, which is Greg and Darlene's alibi. They claim they were at the grocery store that night, and sort of remarkably, one thing that they submit as evidence is the receipt.
0: Wow.
1: That Darlene has kept from her trip to that grocery store.
0: So lucky.
1: Yeah. But also maybe suspect. Like, why did she save this receipt and not all of her other receipts? But anyway, she has this receipt. It's time stamped and it's for $36.22 for the ingredients that she needed to make this salad. Green peppers, celery.
0: Wow.
1: But at the same time, it's not like they paid cash, so it could have been somebody else. None of the security footage, the videotapes from that night of the grocery store, they never turned up. So there's nothing to confirm that Darlene and Greg were actually there.
0: But it's not nothing. It's like something. It's saying somebody was there at that exact time. Yeah.
1: Right. But I think the question is, like, was Greg there?
0: Right.
1: So at the trial, the prosecution is also calling on their two key witnesses. And you have this neighbor guy who placed Greg at the scene of the crime. And then you had this 15-year-old kid from juvie who said he heard Greg bragging about setting this fire.
8: First of all, who's bragging about setting fires in the black community? I'm just being honest.
1: Greg is like, who does that? Nobody does that.
8: You understand what I'm saying? It's not even a cool crime. Like, name a rap lyric, Tupac, anybody. Oh, that's a cool crime. I set a fire. But I'm saying, I can't say that in court. And who's the jury? I don't want to hear that.
1: The defense says, you know, why are you going to trust this kid? Like, he's a juvenile delinquent. You know, like, he's a jailhouse snitch. And also,
8: dude, like a fat, awkward kid. We just didn't click.
1: They sort of imply that Greg had bullied him. So basically, he's here to get revenge.
0: Like, it's payback. Or,
1: right. He's trying to get back at Greg for making fun of him while they were bunkmates. But the problem is that the prosecutor asked the kid when he's testifying, they're like, you know, what brought you here today? Why are you testifying? And, you know, he said he'd talked to his mom about it.
8: He's doing it because his mom told him this is the right thing to do.
1: The trial lasted like 3 weeks. And at the end of it, the jury deliberated for 2 days. And when they came back, the jury foreman, he read out Darlene's verdict first. And it's like, you know, to wit, February 21st, 1997, we, the jurors impaneled in the above case, find the defendant, Darlene Buckner, as to arson, not guilty. Criminal conspiracy, not guilty. Then they read the three murder charges, not guilty. And then on the last charge, insurance fraud, guilty.
8: That was it. I said, they gonna get me.
1: The jury foreman continues, Gregory Brown Jr., as to the charges of arson, guilty. Insurance fraud, guilty. As to murder, guilty, guilty, guilty.
8: That was just numb. I wasn't there. I just like blacked out.
11: I melted down.
1: Darlene was eventually sentenced, 3 years probation, 500 hours of community service, and a $5,000 fine. Greg was sentenced to life in prison, no chance of parole.
3: But the system spoke.
1: System spoke, yeah.
8: It made no sense. I knew it. My thing was, just, all this is irrelevant for me. You know, now it's just appeal. Yeah, I don't even know why I'm here. Me personally, I don't even know why I'm even in the courtroom. What, for what? I'm not going to say nothing.
1: Greg gets sent to a maximum security prison.
8: To the biggest jail in the state.
1: Cell blocks the length of a football field.
8: 400 or 500 people to a block. You got to get nervous. You're just telling yourself you should be scared. You seeing big dudes, they out on the tear, they walking around. Come to find out it wasn't that bad, because everybody in there is not bad. You know, majority of people got the same goal, to get out.
1: And so what happens next is,
8: I started my appeals immediately.
1: His first appeal is denied. So is the next one, and the next one, and the next one, and the next one.
8: Rubber stamp, they just deny me.
1: Years drag by.
8: My appeal rights are, like, dead.
1: When, in 2005,
11: voila,
1: sort of as like last gasp, Hail Mary, Darlene.
12: We start off with a letter with everyone.
1: Sends a letter off to this guy.
11: Bill Mucci. I was an investigative reporter for 25 years in Pittsburgh.
1: And he started this Innocence Institute in Pittsburgh.
11: So I could teach kids how to do investigative reporting in the criminal justice system.
1: And Darlene gave Bill.
12: The case is so massive.
1: Every single document she had relating to the case.
11: I read volumes and volumes.
12: You know, boxes full of stuff.
11: Records our students went through poured over stuff, but we couldn't get to the point of proving actual innocence, which that's what the project's motto was. It wasn't reasonable doubt, it was actual innocence. And if we can't prove actual innocence, then we're not going to do anything with it.
1: Right, but you did stick with this case.
11: Well, I mean, Darlene was a convincing person, and frankly, I liked her.
1: But also, Bill had gotten this tip.
13: You want the whole thing?
1: A tip from Greg's lawyer.
13: All right. My name is Al Lindsay. I represented Greg Brown back in 1997.
1: And basically, like, Al told Bill that during Greg's trial, he had always had this hunch.
13: That somehow, as improbable as it sounded, I thought that these witnesses,
1: the two key witnesses who testified against Greg, the neighbor and the kid from juvie,
13: were actually paid. Bribed to provide evidence implicating Greg Brown.
1: And this is because he had heard from one of Greg's friends
13: that he was offered $7,000
1: for any information that tied Greg to the fire.
13: That's right.
1: And the prosecution had always denied this.
11: Once we got the idea that they had paid witnesses,
0: we just started sending letters.
1: Matt Stroud was one of Bill's students.
14: To Ibrahim Abdullah and Keith Wright.
1: Keith Wright was the neighbor. Ibrahim Abdullah was the kid from the juvenile detention center.
0: But we didn't get anything in response to any of those letters. And so Bill and I went.
11: Driving all over creation.
0: Just knocking on doors, trying to find people. And then
1: one night, after like spending the whole day knocking on doors,
0: I was tired, started making dinner for my wife, and then I got a call from a number I didn't recognize. I picked it up.
15: Hello?
16: Mr. Abdullah.
0: And he said who it was.
16: Yeah. Okay, good. So what we needed to find out, first of all, is it all right if I record this conversation?
15: You already was recording it.
16: No, I got to let you know if I'm doing that.
15: Okay.
16: What we're trying to find out is who contacted you from the ATF after that fire.
15: It was Jason Wick, Special Agent Jason Wick.
16: Okay,
15: and that's who I basically dealt with the whole time.
16: Okay, and the other thing we're trying to find out is we've heard that there was a reward offered to people who were willing to speak out in this case.
1: And like, remember back in the trial, this sort of came up. Ibrahim was asked, like, were you given anything for your testimony? And he's like, no, I just talked to my mom. Like, this is the right thing to do. But now...
16: Were you paid a reward?
15: Yeah.
0: He admitted to it.
16: What was the reward you were paid?
15: It was supposed to be $15,000, but it was $5,000.
16: Now, what happened in that situation?
15: I got it in cash.
16: You got it in cash?
15: Yeah, they just showed up one day out of the blue. I didn't even know they were coming.
16: Who showed up to give you the cash?
15: Jason Wick and somebody else.
11: And we hit the jackpot with that.
8: One day, Bill, this was in August, was like in the summer of 2010. I'm on the phone with him one day. He said, Greg, I got some mail coming. You're going to want it. I'm like, all right, yeah. Man.
1: Greg opened the envelope, and in it was a photocopy of two checks.
8: One check for $5,000. And another check for $10,000, but they had the names blacked out, redacted.
1: So you couldn't see who the checks had been written out to. But Ibrahim said that he'd gotten $5,000, and presumably Keith Wright, the neighbor, got $10,000.
8: So I'm like, oh, this is it. Yeah, man. I'm getting emotional thinking about it. I couldn't believe it, because you just, like... Yeah, I shed some tears. I didn't even know, like, I was happy though. I didn't break down. They just came. I was happy.
1: Because to Greg, like, after 14 years of being guilty, of being found guilty.
8: I said, I got him now.
1: In his eyes, this was physical proof of his innocence.
8: It's over. I got their ass. capped her ass.
1: But
5: so just to be clear, did you pay witnesses?
1: When we talked to Jason Wick about this.
2: Oh, absolutely.
1: He was like, yeah, of course we paid witnesses.
2: We have receipts of us paying him. We weren't trying to hide anything.
1: But Jason says the payments got made well after the trial, and they were given essentially to the witnesses for a job well done.
2: But, oh, they paid him. So therefore, oh, he must have promised the money throughout or before the trial, right? It's an assumption. It's a false assumption.
5: But you're saying the possibility of payments didn't even come up in these conversations with these witnesses?
2: Never. Not one time. I promised him no money. Listen, so let me pose a question to you guys, right? So let's say hypothetically I did, which I did not. Does that change the outcome of this case? Does it change what Ibrahim Abdullah said? No.
1: And in fact, neither witness, Keith Wright, the neighbor, or Ibrahim Abdullah...
16: Did he say that he started that fire?
1: ...ever recant their testimony.
15: Man, that was 15 years ago. I'm not going to even say that was... I can't remember most of it, to be honest with you.
1: But in 2014, these payments, this whole issue of paying witnesses, was basically the focus of a mini-trial where the judge ultimately ruled there was a, quote, avalanche of evidence, unquote, that showed these witnesses knew they were going to get paid, and that information should have been given to the defense. But it wasn't, which meant...
8: I looked over, he looked at me.
1: In 2016, a guard tells Greg...
8: Come on, you out of here.
1: You're free to go home.
17: God bless him and the time that he's going to have with his family. Greg?
1: After like 20 years of prison, Greg finally steps out into this like parking lot where he's greeted by, you know, lights, cameras, reporters, and he's standing there with his lawyers, his arm around his mom.
18: There are people in the firefighter community who still have strong feelings about this case and may think that you're still the guy.
8: I would like to thank the firemen for saving my, my family, and I did a job, but I want everybody to know that I'm innocent. I'm happy to be out. I'm innocent. Me or my family, nobody had nothing to do with this. Matter of fact, it wasn't even a crime committed. It wasn't even an arson.
1: And right here, this moment.
8: That's all I would say.
17: And at that point, because we
1: have... His attorney cuts him off. Because prosecuting attorneys for the government have already filed a motion to retry the case.
0: What? Why?
1: I think the argument is really that they believe that they got it right. And they got it right the first time. The jury got it right. Greg is guilty, and the sentence was life in prison, and Greg belongs back in prison.
0: Oh, wow.
1: But I guess, like, this time around is a little bit different because Greg is about to find himself with this really unusual offer. And this offer will plant Greg, like, right in the middle of these two opposing versions of the truth and right between, like, guilt and innocence.
0: All right, we're going to leave you in an in-between space for about a minute and a half, and then, come on back.
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0: I'm Adif Nasser. This is Radiolab. We're here with Peter Smith telling us the story of Greg Brown Jr., who after nearly 20 years in prison has been let out, but now is facing another trial.
1: And this isn't double jeopardy. You know, this is a different, slightly different charge.
0: Why is it not double jeopardy?
1: Well, in Pennsylvania state courts, it might have been double jeopardy, but he's charged with a different crime in federal court.
0: These are new charges, so it's not a retrial, technically.
1: Right. So
2: the summer of 21.
3: Greg has been out of prison for about 5 years.
2: I'm trying to start my life. I'm around family. I mean, I was on straight and narrow, but long story short, so I met up with the attorneys.
4: We had a meeting here.
2: At Dave's office.
3: Dave Fawcett was going to be Greg's lead attorney on this new trial.
4: I've been working 3+ decades as a trial lawyer.
3: So Greg goes to meet Dave and all the other attorneys at Dave's, you know, fancy law firm on the rooftop on this patio.
5: And the rooftop conversation was, what do you consider a plea?
3: This is another one of Greg's attorneys, Liz DeLosa.
6: Does that start with you all?
5: So I can't go in too much to detail because plea negotiations are protected.
3: This is the frustrating part about pleas. They sort of exist in this black box. We don't know exactly what happened. And the prosecutors in this case declined to comment on the plea. But the best we can tell is they were like, you know, we've been gearing up to take this to trial. And just putting this out there, like, would you ever consider a deal where Greg agrees to plead guilty?
4: Yeah.
5: Yeah. That started us, you know, saying to Greg, you have to start to think about whether it's even something that you would consider. And if so, what would that look like?
2: So they all went around the table and said how they felt.
3: All the attorneys are going around the table.
2: And they're nervous as hell.
5: Yeah. Like the criminal justice system is flawed. And we can't guarantee that if we go back to trial, we will win. And so there is a huge risk.
3: I mean, they're basically telling him, like, look, you already lost at the first trial. And if we go back to trial, even if there's this new evidence, there's still this chance that you're going to lose. And if you do, that probably means you're going to go back to prison for the rest of your life.
2: Dude, do you want to go back? Do you want to risk this?
5: Literally putting your life on the line.
3: But Dave,
4: I was saying I'm going to win this case.
3: He didn't want to take a deal.
2: Dave is like, no, no, hell no.
4: We are going to win this case.
2: Either they drop the damn charges or we're going to trial.
4: I wanted to try the case in the worst way.
2: Right? And I was like that, too.
3: That's what Greg wanted to do.
2: That's all I ever wanted to do. Fight back.
3: Hold the prosecutors accountable.
2: Show them they wasn't going to break me.
3: And clear his name for good.
4: But then,
3: as the conversations kept going around,
4: I heard two things. One, the federal defender, Lisa Freeland is her name. She said, Dave, when the prosecutor walks into court and you've got a black guy sitting in a chair and the prosecutor says he's guilty, you're 99% of the way there, regardless of what the evidence shows. And Jason, my partner, who I respect highly, his view was, if there's any chance of a conviction, why the hell wouldn't you take a deal?
2: And, but you know, I'm waiting on to see what Dave say. And Dave,
4: I thought, damn.
2: Dave just said, man, it's too much of a risk.
4: Yeah.
2: So I'm like, damn, man.
3: And at this point, all of Greg's lawyers are essentially like, look, we know this isn't great. It's hard, but we think we can get you a deal where you walk, where you don't get any more prison time. And all of this would finally be done.
2: And I'm like, I'm never going to admit that I did this.
3: Greg was like, no, I would rather risk it all than have to say I set the fire.
2: Say all or nothing. Then either I'm going to be free or I'm going to get convicted again.
3: And here's where the story gets unusual in the extreme. I mean, we don't know the exact back and forth, but eventually one of Greg's attorneys must have said to him something like, look, there's this other way out. Like, you can plead guilty, but still say you're innocent.
2: I'm like, what? What the hell? He's like, yeah, you're taking the deal, but you're maintaining total innocence.
0: Right, exactly.
3: This is it.
0: This is, we have arrived.
3: This is what's known as an Alford plea.
0: It always throws me, actually, to be honest. Even though I've been obsessed with this and thought about this so much, it always is such a weird, it's like a little logic puzzle.
3: Yeah,
0: every time.
3: It really is. I mean, you're getting a conviction because the person is pleading guilty, but at the same time, you get a conviction where the defendant is standing up and saying, I'm not guilty.
7: Wait a minute. How is this allowed? Like, what? Is this a thing?
3: So I ended up calling a bunch of people, legal scholars and experts, and I was just trying to figure out, like, how does this plea make any sense? Starting with...
7: I kind of vary it.
3: Johanna.
7: For a long time, I would just be like, Joanna, but it's not, that's not my name.
3: Johanna Hellgren, who has for years been researching this Alford plea.
7: Yeah.
3: So can we just start, like, where did the Alford plea, where did it even come from?
7: Yeah, I mean, the way it came to be, so this guy, Henry Alford, was accused of first-degree murder.
3: This is, like, the early 1960s. He was, so first-degree murder meant he was facing the death penalty.
7: But he took a plea for, I believe, second-degree murder.
3: Which meant instead he'd get life in prison.
7: Yeah.
3: But when he gets up to enter his plea in front of the judge, Alford says, and I'll quote from the transcript right here. Hold on one second. He says, I just pleaded guilty because they said if I didn't, they'd gas me.
7: I'm just pleading because I don't want to get the death penalty, but I didn't do it.
3: And then later he said, I'm not guilty, but I plead guilty.
7: Right.
3: Now, we have no way of knowing whether Alford did or didn't do it, whether he's actually guilty or not. But what we do know is that people plead guilty even when they're innocent. And we have, the data is really imperfect. We don't know how often, innocent people plead guilty, but we know it happens. But, like, basically before Alford, nobody had ever come out and, like, blurted it out, like, I plead guilty, but I maintain my innocence. And, like, up until that point, it wasn't even clear if the courts would accept that, if you could legally do that.
7: Right.
3: And so after a series of, like, appeals and arguments and, sort of running up the food chain, the question eventually landed on the docket of the Supreme Court in 1970.
7: And they were essentially like, listen, you can say whatever you want. We don't need you to say that you're guilty because...
3: Yeah, they were basically like, whatever. You can say whatever you want about whether you're guilty or innocent. As long as the two sides agree and the judge, sort of sanctions that officially...
7: Fine.
3: Go for it. But in the 1970s, and actually for a while now, the criminal justice system had been starting to pivot from the system of trials into something else entirely. Basically, what happens between 1970 and today is you get all these things.
8: Good evening. Tonight, there's something special to talk about.
3: You get...
8: Drugs are menacing our society.
3: The war on drugs.
9: I have one goal, one objective.
3: Rockefeller laws.
9: And that is to stop the pushing of drugs.
3: You get mandatory sentencing.
9: Life sentence for pushers.
3: You get...
10: Street-level drug dealing, the prostitution, the graffiti.
3: Broken windows policing.
11: Kids that are called super predators.
3: This theory of super predators.
11: First, we have to bring them to heel and take back our streets from crime, gangs, and drugs.
3: And all of this means more and more people are getting arrested. So much so that the system can't handle it. Like, if all these cases went to trial, the system would collapse. And prosecutors aren't just gonna, like, let everybody go. There needs to be some sort of pressure relief valve. And that is essentially the plea deal. Guilty pleas. But today, we're at the point where...
7: Plea bargaining accounts for about, like, 97% of all cases.
0: Wow.
7: Yeah, it's very interesting to me when you hear people talk about kind of high-profile cases, and it's like, oh, he took a plea, he's, like, copping out. It's like, no, that's what everyone does. That's not an unusual thing. He's not doing that because he's a bad person or a good person or whatever. That's what everyone does.
3: This basically is the justice system now.
0: Right.
7: Despite that, the normal person would think... Legal system, trial, right? Like, two lawyers in court, the whole thing, but...
3: But really, at this point, like, the justice system is essentially, like, facilitating plea deals. It's essentially, like, lubricating pleas. And Johanna says, like, you can see the Alford plea as just another tool in the toolbox to avoid going to trial.
7: Legal scholars have argued that the Alford plea increases the number of innocent people taking pleas because where the traditional plea, where you have to admit guilt, might be enough of an obstacle for some innocent people to say, no, I'm not going to plead. The Alford plea could, get some people over that and be like, okay, fine. At least I can still say that I'm innocent.
3: Or it might be appealing to somebody who's actually guilty because they can also say they're innocent. But either way, according to Johanna,
7: Alford pleas are actually more common than jury trials, which is pretty crazy. Yeah.
3: So really, Alford pleas are more common?
7: Yep. Because if you look at the statistics. So they usually say between 94 and 97% overall broadly of criminal cases are solved through plea bargaining. And if you look at the statistics, once again, from a long time ago, Alford pleas account for about 6-7% of all types of pleas. So yes, they are more common than jury trials.
1: Despite the fact that you think this thing that's totally usual, the trial by jury, I mean, I feel like that's written into the Constitution. And at the same time, this thing that's totally unusual, like nobody's ever heard of Alford. I mean, that it seems like a contradiction.
7: Right.
0: It does feel like for me, the like I almost see it like the plea deal became a shortcut.
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7: Alford pleas account for about 6-7% of all types of pleas. So, yes, they are more common than jury trials.
1: Despite the fact that you think that

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1: Is a system where you have someone literally saying out loud, I'm innocent, and then they don't get a trial, and they go, it's like, go straight to jail. Like, but they just said they're innocent. It's an absurd thing. Like, it's like we've created that path in the system.
2: And we should be horrified by that.
1: So one of the other people we turned to was Ellie Mistal. He's a writer and thinker on legal matters who we often turn to when we don't understand a legal issue.
2: Right. So let's start here. An Alford plea is fundamentally a form of coercion that we allow this country to do to its criminal defendants, right? Because it's basically telling a person, admit to this crime or else we'll kill you. If you take the classic Alford case, if you take the North Carolina v. Alford, where this entire terminology came from, what's at issue here? It's a person who is facing the death penalty, right? It is a person facing the ultimate punishment, a person who still believes that they are innocent. You know, believes, declaims their innocence, right?
1: But why is it coercive if there is a chance in the trial that you won't be found guilty?
2: Well, his own lawyers tell him, we're going to lose.
3: Ellie says, take Henry Alford, for example. He was a black man, likely facing an all-white jury.
2: And we can talk about systematic racism and we can talk about all these things,
1: right.
2: Fundamentally, he's going to lose. And that if he wants to stay alive, he needs to accept a guilty plea. Like, how are you, the non-lawyer citizen, really in a position to be like, no, lawyer, you're wrong. I'm going to go to trial. And if they kill me, they get me. But at least, what? Who does that, right?
1: Right, right.
2: Your
1: right.
2: actual lawyer is telling you, and your lawyer is probably not wrong, that they can't prove your case. And as much as we might want to talk about how, like, oh, well, he still gets to claim his innocence, legally, he doesn't. Legally, the Alford plea is a lie. Because legally, when you don't plea out, right? When you don't accept guilt, when you maintain your innocence through trial, through conviction, through being incarcerated, you still get to appeal. When you take an Alford plea, you lose your legal right to appeal. Legally speaking, it does not preserve the legal points of maintaining your innocence. But in most situations, prosecutors are ridiculously overpowered compared to their adversaries, compared to the defendants and the defense lawyers, which is again is why the Alford plea is the smart play. That it is the rational play, that it's not, for the most part, it's not people who have been tricked or duped by attorneys, right? It's not people who have gotten unreliable advice of counsel. A lot of times they've gotten great advice of counsel, and that great advice is to fold, is to give up, because the prosecutorial advantages are such. But that doesn't mean that they actually did. We should be horrified to be in a system where admitting to a crime that you didn't commit is actually the smart play for lots of people a lot of the time.
4: I got to discuss this with my family. I'm like, because this is bigger than just me.
3: And so for someone like Greg, who has always maintained his innocence and essentially spent 20 years trying to prove that he's innocent, he's in this place where he's being told by his legal counsel, like, you should probably take this deal.
4: I called Fred. He works downtown. I'm like, bro, I just met with the lawyers. I need to talk to you.
3: Fred is Greg's little brother.
4: So he said it'll be over. He said it'll be all the way over. You can just move on with your life. I was like, yeah. And then he Googled Alford plea.
5: And right there with you?
4: Yeah. And then he looked around and he's like, yep, this is what it is. Damn, I'm just, he like, just, I guess we just gotta get it over with.
3: Eventually, Greg does decide to go ahead and take the Alford plea. And so, yeah, they have this hearing before the judge. Obviously, his conviction, guilty, you know, stands on the record. But there are sort of other consequences or concessions that you make in sort of foregoing your constitutional right to a trial. There's no chance that he can appeal this. He's never got a chance to dispute the science. You know, there's all these things.
1: Does Greg get to make a speech or anything like that?
3: No.

0: No, it's just basically yes or no questions. Do you agree? I mean, do you understand your rights? Do you agree to this plea? And then like both sides read into the record like what they believe is their version of the truth. And you know. So, but I don't know. I guess for me, it's like if you believe that like courts are this place where people come to tell the whole truth and nothing, but in the end, like the Alford plea allows both sides to exist in this like weird, maybe not weird, but they allow both sides to tell their version of the truth.
1: Coming back. You're pulling up some videos.
2: Yep.
0: And these versions of the truth like continue to exist sort of in parallel. And they never get resolved.
3: The worst part about my presentation is the fire.
0: So one of the federal investigators, this guy, Matthew Regenton, he presents this case, Greg's case, at conferences for other fire investigators.
4: And we put the heat flux data into simplified ignition correlations for wood surfaces. Now this is
0: where he basically says, like, look, we got this right. The science is on our side.
4: But I will say this until I can't talk anymore, and Jason will say this, and Bill will say this, there are never two sides to the truth. And we have an absolute belief in what the truth is.
0: That Greg is guilty.
4: He committed a violent felony and three people died.
0: Now, like at the same time that Matt is giving these presentations.
5: You just went to Arizona, right?
6: Yes.
5: That was last weekend?
6: Yes.
0: Greg, for the first time.
6: Since 96.
0: Left Pennsylvania, flew to Arizona to this Innocence Network conference.
6: It was amazing. I mean, I met people from Montana, Michigan, all over the state.
0: Hundreds of
6: exonerees.
0: And Greg said it was fun. You know, he was in his element. He felt like he totally belonged there. But like inwardly, this is something he told me and something his attorneys have told me. Like a lot of these other people have truly proven their innocence, at least in the eyes of the law, you know, like they're exonerated. Whereas Greg took this plea.
6: And that shit hurt. Because some people did fight it out. And
5: they got exonerated.
6: They got exonerated. Some people got money. Yeah. They're like a friend told me. He said, he called me from jail. And I got mixed feelings. It's over, but it's not. And he said, you know what it is? He said, you got a decision instead of the knockout. You wanted the knockout. I said, that's exactly how I felt.
0: And so if you pull up Greg's record, it will always show, technically, on paper, that he is guilty.
6: So, yeah, it hurt. That's something I'll deal with the rest of my life. The rest of my life.

0: This episode was reported by Peter Andre Smith and Matt Kielty and produced by Matt Kielty. Original music and sound design contributed by, once again, Matt Kielty, with mixing help from Jeremy Bloom, fact-checking by Emily Krieger, edited by Becca Bressler and Pat Walters. Special thanks to John Lentini, Amanda Galluli, Fred Buckner, Debbie Steinmeier, Jason Hazelwood, Meredith Kennedy, and Marissa Bluestein. I'm glad you all now know about the Alford plea, and hopefully you will never have to use it. That's all for us. Thanks so much.
1: Hi, I'm Rhianne, and I'm from Donegal in Ireland, and here are the staff credits. 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
5: Good afternoon. The time is 2 o'clock. 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
6: Live from NPR News in Washington, I'm Linda Kenyon. Federal agents searched the Washington, D.C. home of Congresswoman Ilhan Omar this morning. As NPR's Barbara Sprunt reports, the Minnesota Democrat is a sharp critic and frequent target of President Trump.
7: The Department of Justice says agents with Homeland Security investigations were executing a judicially authorized search warrant and that it's part of an ongoing federal criminal investigation. A spokesperson for the Congresswoman calls the search a, quote, outrageous abuse of power and an unprecedented escalation in the weapon of federal law enforcement to target political enemies. The search took place ahead of next month's midterm elections, in which Omar is seeking re-election. Vice President Vance has previously alleged Omar committed immigration fraud, something she denies. Barbara Sprent, NPR News, Washington.
6: Many leaders of Native American tribal nations are raising concerns about the Trump administration's proposal for unprecedented changes to the next U.S. Census. The census would reshape voting maps and determine how federal funding is distributed across the country. NPR's Hanzi Lo Wang reports.
8: One proposed change is not to use the 2030 census to produce statistics about race and ethnicity. The topic has been part of the U.S. head count since the first one in 1790. Trump officials say they see a, quote, reduced need for that information, which is used for redistricting and enforcing civil rights laws. Megan Bishop of the National Congress of American Indians is an enrolled citizen of the native village of Afognak in Alaska.
9: There's a significant concern about how federal funding would be distributed through grants and other programs to tribes if that race ethnicity census question is erased.
8: The public can comment on the proposal through November 2nd. Hanzi Lo Wang, NPR News.
6: Medicare open enrollment begins October 15th. It's a chance for people over the age of 65 to switch their coverage plans. As NPR's Selena Simmons-Duffin reports, premiums are going up for Medicare next year, much like in all health insurance plans across the country.
10: About half of the 66 million people enrolled in Medicare are in what's called traditional Medicare, run by the federal government. The other half are enrolled in Medicare Advantage, where private companies manage the plan. Health experts say it's especially important for people enrolled in Medicare Advantage plans or prescription drug plans to log in during open enrollment and make sure your plan still fits your needs. 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Open enrollment runs through December 7th, and coverage begins January 1st. Selena Simmons-Duffin, NPR News.
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12: This is a WAMC regional news update. I'm Grant Ashley. Albany County is decreasing its property tax rate for the 13th straight year. That's according to County Executive Dan McCoy, who unveiled his $950 million budget proposal today. McCoy's spending plan would set the tax rate next year at $2.48 per $1,000 of assessed property value, down 8 cents from this year. It also increases spending by $45 million and marks the fourth year in a row that the county hasn't issued bonds to pay for infrastructure projects. McCoy says he would have liked to decrease property taxes more, but he says that was impossible because of increasing insurance and pension costs, as well as an additional $25 million in unfunded state and federal mandates.
13: Is it going to be the relief we want to give our constituents? Hell no. But if I didn't have these unfunded mandates, we could do more. We could do more, but we can't because our hands are tied.
12: The proposal comes weeks after Albany Mayor Dorsey Appleers proposed raising the city's property tax levy by 15% for 2027. And a new salvo of grant dollars is making its way across Massachusetts as part of the state's One Stop for Growth Awards. As WAMC's James Polyoligopoulos reports, the state says it's the initiative's largest round of funding yet.
14: It's been 2 weeks since the Healey administration unveiled $330 million that would be spread out amongst 207 Massachusetts communities. Towns and cities are still announcing their awards, like Greenfield. In the Franklin County City's case, $4.4 million will go toward major water and sewer projects, new downtown signage, tax credits, and more. In Holyoke's case, it was cause for celebration at the Old San Juan Bakery earlier this month. About $1.6 million is heading to the Paper City, split between 10 projects that range from ADA compliance efforts at various businesses to new and ongoing housing projects. Recipients include the housing provider Wayfinders. The nonprofit is looking to convert much of a six-story building off of High Street, turning largely empty floors into 12 units. CEO Keith Ferry says it's part of broader efforts to rehabilitate housing across Holyoke.
15: We see people every day trying to work in their own way to contribute to this city. And so we want to contribute alongside them. We see kids going to school. We see people going to work. We see businesses opening up and figuring out new ways to serve the community. We see people relocating here from other places because it's affordable. And we want to keep it affordable for everybody.
14: Wayfinders will get up to $250,000. Elsewhere in the Pioneer Valley, Springfield received $7.3 million, including funds to rehab the Colonial Block building downtown. Reporting from Holyoke, this is James Polyalagopoulos at WAMC's Pioneer Valley News Bureau at the Holyoke Media Center.
12: And on Wall Street at last check, the Dow is up 207 points to 51,862. The S&P is down 6 points to 7,804. And the NASDAQ is down 115 points to 27,251. Got mostly cloudy skies in the forecast today. Highs should be in the upper 60s. Those mostly cloudy skies will continue into tonight when the temperature will dip into the mid 50s. And mostly cloudy skies are in the forecast for tomorrow, as well as showers and highs in the upper 60s. We've got mostly cloudy skies across the region right now. At last report, it's 63 degrees in Great Barrington, Massachusetts, 65 in Sharon, Connecticut, 59 in Bennington, Vermont, and 65 in Albany, New York. 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
5: Hello again. Welcome back to Vox Pop, WAMC's live afternoon call-in talk show. I'm Ray Graff. Medical Monday today, and with us again to talk about podiatry and related surgeries is Dr. Douglas Tooman of Hudson Valley Foot Associates. Dr. Tooman has been practicing podiatry in the Hudson Valley for more than 35 years. 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Dr. Tooman is the author of the Amazon bestseller, Ask the Foot Doctor. 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He's also a marathon runner. Dr. Tooman is a great guest on this show. 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Dr. Douglas Tooman, welcome back. How are you? How was the summer?
16: The summer was wonderful.
5: Yeah.
16: Everything is, I love the summer because I'm a runner. You're outdoors, you can take your shirt off, you go for a run.
5: You run with your shirt off?
16: No, but you couldn't.
5: Well, you don't want to do that, right? Modesty and whatnot. So how was the running? You felt good?
16: Oh, yeah. Running is going great. Running is going wonderfully. But you know, it's interesting how many people ask me, what's Ray Graff really like?
5: Oh,
16: is
5: boy.
16: He as funny in person?
5: He's
16: on the radio?
5: No, he's not. And he's not an avid marathon runner either, I'll tell you that. But good for you. You're running for both of us. Think about it that way.
16: When I go home today, I'm going to run up the mountain.
5: Are you really?
16: Oh, yeah.
5: Which mountain is that?
16: Overlook Mountain.
5: That's
16: stuck. Yeah.
5: Now, what is it overlooking?
16: Everything. We can see you.
5: Really?
16: Right, yeah.
5: No
16: right,
5: kidding.
16: Right
5: from you can see Albany from there. Amazing. How are we looking?
16: We're looking good.
5: Really?
16: Yeah. 800-348-2551
5: if you have a foot question. You know, we're talking in the newsroom. Everybody's got a foot problem. And one of my co-workers, she has plantar fasciitis. Mm-hmm. And she said she got a shot, a steroid shot, about a year ago, and it was a game changer.
16: Mm-hmm.
5: And I think, a year ago? How long could they possibly last?
16: Well, forever. The goal of your treatment for plantar fasciitis, which is a pain usually around the heel, sometimes extending into the arch area. It's usually caused by inflammation of the band called the plantar fascia, which is a tight ligamentous-like structure.
5: Yeah.
16: And if you have an early stage plantar fasciitis and you give it potentially a corticosteroid injection, you can heal it by reducing the inflammation, because sometimes the pain is only because of the inflammation, not because of a damaged fascia.
5: Ah.
16: Yeah.
5: So but I mean, it'll go away on its own eventually, right?
16: Not necessarily.
5: Right? Well, that's what I told her.
16: Eventually.
5: Okay.
16: But not always. But that could be eventually, because we all meter.
5: Yeah. Our number here is 800-348-2551. The email address is voxpop@wamc.org. All right, a couple of emails here, Doc, and then we'll see about the phones. This is from Dara. I'm an active 70-year-old woman who is self-employed, doing a very physical job. For the last 18 months, I've been struggling to keep my feet warm. I have to wear foot warmers in my shoes almost all year long, which helps, but it's not ideal. I can heat my feet on a heated mat, warm them with a hairdryer, put on wool socks. Within minutes, they're cold to the touch. I have been diagnosed with a low B12 level twice in the past decade, which required a series of injections, and I now take methylated for B12 regularly, which has brought my present level back into an acceptable range. I also spent most of my life engaging in winter sports and have gotten my feet concerningly cold many times. My doc checked me for pad, which I don't know what is. You could tell me about that, and said I don't have pad. This is taking over my life as it is also painful with one of my feet worse than the other. I should also add that I do not have high blood pressure. I should say high blood sugar or high blood pressure or high cholesterol, and I'm a normal weight. Any advice would be appreciated, and that's from Dara.
16: Hi, Dara. So PAD, first of all, stands for peripheral arterial disease, also commonly called PVD, peripheral vascular disease.
5: Okey-doke.
16: And, of course, you want to rule out peripheral vascular disease or a PAD as early as possible, which apparently she has. And a lot of people who have cold feet do not have poor circulation. We live up here in the Northeast, and in winter and other times of the year as well, there's something called chilblains or rainouds phenomenon.
5: Yeah.
16: And that can be something where you can have good circulation, but the little tiniest blood vessels that go to your toes, sometimes your fingers, sometimes your nose, they get constricted from the cold, and it makes your feet feel very cold.
5: Right.
16: So the only real cure is there are some medications that you can take. One is a beta blocker. That may be something you talk to your doctor about, which, you know, if somebody has angina, which is lack of oxygen to the heart,
5: right,
16: it opens the vessels. You can do the same potentially for the feet. That might be something to talk to your doctor about.
5: Okay.
16: There's also these special inserts that are battery-operated heated inserts that you can get online, maybe $100, $200, different brands, and you can charge them every night, go inside your shoes, and they can keep your feet about 100 degrees. You also may want to, it's actually pretty good. Skiers use them.
5: Do you use those?
16: I don't use them.
5: I mean, wouldn't it make your feet sweat and ultimately
16: not
5: stink?
16: Well, it's possible, but with her feet, she just needs to get warm.
5: Okay.
16: And that might be the answer for her to do that. There's other remedies as well. We also prescribe a topical medicine with something called pentoxyphylline and some other ingredients that you can rub on the toes to try to dilate the vessels. Or you can move to Florida.
5: Well, that there you go. All right. Well, that might not be possible for Dara, but you don't know. This one's from Dan. Could you ask Dr. Tooman, that is, this question? I'm a 70-year-old avid walker. I have dealt with progressive plantar fasciitis over a number of years to the point where now the balls of my feet are very inflexible. Do you have any stretching suggestions? My doc at the VA has suggested night splints. What do you think of that?
16: Well, different things are mixing up the question here, Dan. Plantar fasciitis is more going to be the heel and maybe the arch here. He's talking about the balls of his feet.
5: Yeah.
16: So, you know, that's something, again, you know, he may have some arthritic changes in the balls of his feet. He may have some atrophy of some muscles. Certainly, I'm a big fan of the night splints for plantar fasciitis and tight calf muscles. Those really work great. Something you can go to bed with at night, it holds your foot in a certain position, so it stretches the muscles inside your feet and your calf areas. Certainly give it a try if you haven't yet, Dan.
5: Yeah.
16: But generalized, you know, flexing and getting into maybe some yoga or Pilates classes can help. Just keeping yourself flexible. We get stiffer as we age. That's the challenge.
5: Mm.
16: You know, nobody who is 90 walks down the street spry and chipper like they did when they're, you know, 15 and 16. So
5: Okay. Dr. Douglas Tooman is our guest today. The number is 800-348-2551. 1-800-348-2551. You know, when I was talking to one of my colleagues about fasciitis before the show, she mentioned that, you know, shoes really help. And you and I have talked about that before. Can you be your own best doctor and get some shoes that work and fix the problem?
16: Yes and no. See, poor shoes can certainly be a factor in causing plantar fasciitis. It's not always a cure because, again, there's three things we have to do. We have to have good support for the feet. So you can knock off that as a definite check that you can get good support. But you also need to reduce inflammation. You also need to often stretch out the fascia and do other things to treat the fasciitis. But that is one of the things that you should and could do to help with the fasciitis without a doubt.
5: Our number is 800-348-2551. Dr. Doug Tooman joins us from Hudson Valley Foot Associates. Let's grab one call before the first break. Paul is in Woodstock. Paula, you're on.
17: Hi.
5: Hi.
17: Thanks for taking my call.
5: Sure thing.
17: I first went to Dr. Tooman maybe 30 years ago.
5: Wow.
17: And I've been to him and Dr. Keller, and I'm great practice there. Anyway, but I'm calling with a very different problem that I've never been to him for. I lived in northern Thailand for 18 months, about 15 years ago I started, and one day I went to get my nail polish removed, and my big toes were filled with a fungal whatever.
5: Yeesh.
17: They looked disgusting. This is maybe 2012. And in Thailand, I had one friend with the same problem who went to the hospital in the big city and got some kind of drugs and blah, blah, blah, but I didn't want to do that.
5: Yeah.
17: And somebody told me to put garlic under the toenails. Anyway, I've also tried tea tree oil, blah, blah, blah. But what I really do is I really just cut my big toenails down quite a bit. And one is, I think, without it. The other one has a little bit of, you know, very little. But do you have a recommendation as to how I might deal with this?
5: Okay, before you answer that question, are you familiar with any sort of strange green fungus from Thailand, doctor?
16: Fungus grows everywhere. Really? Yeah, it's indigenous day. It's indigenous wherever.
5: All right.
16: So, Paula.
17: Mine was not green.
5: Right. Oh, I thought it was green. I'm sorry.
16: So, first things first.
17: No, no, no.
16: I don't know that Thailand had anything to do with this. What you said was key,
17: no,
16: which I see with lots of women. Mostly women who wear nail polish, and nail polish can be toxic because it has ingredients, preservatives, chemicals, formaldehyde, toluene, all these different things included in the nail polish. And when you leave it on for a while, especially gel, the nails don't breathe. There is antifungal, non-toxic nail polish available. There's many different brands out there. But the nail polish is probably what caused it, not necessarily Thailand. But, yeah, there's lots of different remedies. What you try to the typical over-the-counter remedies. Certainly, there are prescription topical antifungals. There are prescription oral, which you did want to avoid, but they're relatively very safe. And we've been using them for 30-plus years with minimal issues. And then there's laser therapy as well. So there's other things that can be done, topicals that are prescribed, orals, and laser therapy.
5: What about putting garlic under the toenail? That sounds like a dubious suggestion.
16: If you live alone, I think maybe.
5: Okay.
17: Yeah, and wear socks at night or something.
5: Oh, boy, I'll tell you what, yeah.
17: Oh, my goodness. Do you have any advice, Dr. Tooman, in terms of cutting the nail really far down?
16: Yes, I'm a big fan of getting rid of whatever you can so that you eliminate a lot of the thick or yellow or brittle nail plate underneath it and file it as low as you can.
5: All right, Paula.
17: That's what I'm doing.
16: Thanks,
17: Paula.
16: Thank
17: you so much.
5: Thanks for the call. 800-348-2551 is our number. Dr. Douglas Tooman joins us today. It's all about your feet, and we'll be back and get more of your calls coming up.

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0: Yeah, that's one of my favorite Wayne Shorter tunes right there. Tom Thumb here on Vox Pop. 800-348-2551 is the number. On this Medical Monday, Dr. Douglas Tooman of Hudson Valley Foot Associates joins us. We'll jump back to the phones in a minute, but a ton of emails here. This one's from Shelley. I had neuroma surgery about 20 years ago. Since then, I've developed a very hard callus under my foot that makes it difficult to walk. I have removed it every 2 months. Recently, the new podiatrist said that callus cutting is not covered by Medicare and says I have to pay privately, even though they paid for it for 20 years. Do I have any other podiatric options? And that's from Shelley.
1: Hi, Shelley. So first of all, the neuroma, for people that don't know, it's a pinched nerve in the ball of your foot.
0: Yeah.
1: You had surgery to remove that pinched nerve, which is a common procedure. Whether that had anything to do with the callus formation, it's possible. Calluses usually form in the ball of your foot under a bone, one of the metatarsal bones. And that can be because that pressure is more prominent in one particular location in the ball of your foot. And it depends upon the coverage. That's another question you asked. If you have circulation issues, if you have certain things, you can get coverage. Some podiatrists will find a way to get you covered for certain things. Some podiatrists play by a strict rule book, which, you know, people should do. But it is something that needs treatment in many cases. But possibly if you got an orthotic to redistribute the pressure, maybe that would help the callus go away or minimize itself.
0: Yeah.
1: So that could be an option for you.
0: All right, let's do another email or two, and then we'll jump back to the phones. This one's from Archie. Can physical therapy stop or slow the decline of the arches in late 70s-year-old man who spent most of his life standing? And that's from Archie.
1: Archie, okay. So the answer is physical therapy can help. Your own therapy can help. Certainly, you can't fight London Bridge falling down. It's what happens is, like shrinkage. We all know people shrink when they get older.
0: Yeah.
1: The same thing happens. The ligaments loosen. The arch can collapse. It can get lowered. Your feet stretch. People get larger size feet as they get older, half a size or two bigger. So if you do strengthening exercises for your toes, your feet and your arch, you can possibly fight it off a little bit. You can't stop it completely. But yeah, there's lots of foot strengthening exercises, Archie, you can do. And you can also wear good arch supports, orthotics, and that can be a benefit, but you can't stop aging.
0: No, you can't. And boy, it hurts. All right, let's go back to the phones. Dr. Doug Tooman is our guest. Jim is in Matamoros. Hello, Jim.
2: All right. What's the best type of toenail scissors for curved, thickened nails?
0: All right, so you have thick nails. You want the best type of toenail scissors. All right.
1: Hi, Jim. That would probably be something that if you wanted to go to a podiatrist, they could help you with. But if you want to do it on your own, you really need what I would say is not those standard ones that you put between your two fingers and clip with.
0: Yeah.
1: You need something that's more like it's called a double-action toenail clipper, which you hold in your hand like a pliers, and that would give you more force to cut those thick toenails. You can get them on Amazon or places like that.
0: So they look like pliers.
1: You're holding, that's what we use in our office. You know, it's like you hold this thing. We don't go like, you know, clip them with.
0: So what do you do, give people laughing gas so they don't freak out? I mean, that sounds terrible.
1: Seniors come to our office. It's a very common thing that seniors come for because they have back issues, they have arthritis, they can't get to their feet. So they come in for foot care, and we use specialty foot clippers. Usually they're industrial stainless steel, and you know, it's hard for you to find maybe the kind we use, but look on Amazon or someplace similar. I don't want to
0: put no, Amazon. Yeah, you don't want to do Okay, very good. Well, thank you for that one, Jim. Appreciate the call. Interesting. Let's go to another Jim who's in Adams, Massachusetts. Hello, Jim.
3: Hey, Ray.
0: Hello.
3: Hey, doctor, too, as well. You're doing a good thing today. Yes, the last several years, as Ray knows, I turned 82 back in January. Last several years, I've been having my feet, ankles, and lower legs swelling up during the day on me, and my doctors don't think it's anything to do with congestive heart failure. Every night when I get in bed, I have a wedge underneath my upper body and also underneath my feet and lower legs, so that they drain out by the morning time. I think this is linked to another condition I've been having now for the last 5 years is sciatic nerve impingement on the left side of my body primarily. I've had some symptoms on the right side too, but primarily the left side is involved. And I think that they took an MRI and they showed that the disc between the L5 L5 and S1 vertebrae is quite compressed, and they call it herniated as well. And it's bulging out, and it's impinging on some of the nerve roots coming out of the spinal cord. I think maybe that may have something to do with impeding the circulation nerve-wise or blood vessel-wise in my lower extremities as well.
1: Okay, so
3: anything further to say on it? I've also been exercising, trying to get my lower back in shape as well as other parts of my body with isometric and isotonic exercises.
4: Yeah.
1: So, Jim, thanks for the call. And, you know, obviously it's a challenge. Personally, I would be surprised if it's related to sciatica. Nerves and blood vessels are separate pathways. And it sounds to me like your doctor already ruled out one of the leading causes of extremity edema, swelling, which is congestive heart failure. But another common cause is issues with what's called venous stasis, which has nothing to do with congestive heart failure. You know, when you have arteries, they bring the blood down to your feet.
3: Yep.
1: Veins bring the blood back to your lungs then around the body.
4: You
1: and
4: get tired.
1: What happens is that the veins become incompetent, which means they have these little valves and they don't necessarily work as well getting the blood back. So the elevation does help eliminate gravity. You can get compression stockings that help with the return of the fluids. Sometimes you can get compression pumps. But elevation and compression socks are the main things that people do. But I would go see a vascular doctor.
4: Good idea.
1: To get that checked out, just to make sure if there's something more can be done, you find out about it, Jim.
4: All right, Jim, thanks a lot for the call. It's foot today, feet, or as many feet as you like, frankly. Dr. Douglas Tooman of Hudson Valley Foot Associates is here with us. And Jay writes in, is PRP therapy ever used to help with a 35-year-old sprain which caused loss of cartilage where the ankle bone sits in the foot bone? I'm 76 years old, and I want to run again. And that's from Jay.
1: Jay, congratulations on wanting to run again. PRP is platelet-rich plasma injections that are commonly done in different areas where people have either painful, you know, deformities or, you know, an ankle could be a possibility.
4: Right.
1: Again, it depends upon your x-ray. PRP is a self-pay procedure, and the one doesn't always work. Sometimes you need more than one, so it could be a little expensive. It's something that's worth attempting. But again, if you have arthritis in there and there's bone on bone, you know, running is wonderful, but walking is great. You can pick up other exercises because you want to be able to last. You're 76, I believe.
4: 76, that's right.
1: 76, and you want to be able to continue doing everything for life and keep those joints as good as possible. It's not as easy to replace an ankle as is a knee. So, you know, mix it up a little bit, walk, run a little bit, see what you can do. PRP, I would say, is a possibility. Cortisone injections are also utilized as well.
4: But if it's bone on bone, that's not going to change, right?
1: It's not going to change much, but you can give symptomatic relief.
4: Yeah.
1: You know, just like with a cortisone injection in the knee, sometimes then you end up with knee replacement surgery.
4: Right.
1: But you can give somebody help.
4: All right, fair enough. Thank you for that one, and we appreciate that. The number here is 800-348-2551. Do you think you'll still be running at 76?
1: I'm running now. I'm almost 70.
4: You're kidding me. That's incredible. All right. Well, you're you know what? The running has done you well. Let's see. We'll go to a – geez, how many gyms in a row can we possibly have? Jim and Del Mar, you're on.
5: Hey, hi, guys.
4: Howdy.
5: So I've got I got pain in my left foot. It seems to be the tuberosity of the fifth metatarsal. I've had an x-ray and I've had a MRI, and both were completely negative. And it does not hurt when I walk. But when I'm at home, and I do not like wearing shoes at home, when I'm at home in bare feet or slippers, by after a few hours, that tuberosity starts to hurt quite a bit every day.
1: So, Jim, thanks for your call. And I'm going to say this. You're going to have to figure out if you like foot pain or wearing shoes more.
4: Yeah.
1: Because where the fifth tuberosity is, if you were on the outside of your foot, not by the little toe, but by the middle of your foot, that's the bone that sticks out. It's the fifth metatarsal base, and it sticks out in a lot of people. So x-rays and MRI are going to be normal, but it is a bony prominence, and you're standing and walking on it. In shoes, you're protected. Of course, we'll often make an orthotic or something to offload that area, but you're going to have to start wearing some type of in-house shoe. And there's many different brands of recovery shoes and cushion, different slippers, UFOs, and, you know, Birkin, whatever you want to get. But it makes a big difference. Walking on hard floors or barefoot or thin slippers, that bone is just getting pressed. It's like walking on your knuckle if you walk on your hand. It's not fun. So you're going to have to change that. It's not a surgical option in most cases. It's really just a protective option. You got to protect it.
4: Jim.
5: Okay. Thanks very much. Appreciate it.
4: Thanks a lot for the call.
1: The gym trifecta.
4: And again, Doug, you don't go barefoot even in your house, right?
1: I don't.
4: Really? Yeah. Never?
1: Very rare.
4: Okay. Remember that Arrested Development with the never nude? You're never not shoed.
1: When I wake up in the morning, go in the shower. I like the feeling because I've had running injuries where I bruised my metatarsal bones. And once you get in the habit of wearing something, it can be a Merrell clog, it can be a good solid slipper. It just feels better, especially in the winter. You know,
4: yeah.
1: You keep your feet warm.
4: All right, fair enough.
1: Yeah.
4: Let's go back to our phones. Dr. Douglas Tooman joins us today. It's about your tootsies and your feet and your ankles and whatnot. 800-348-2551. Deb is in Catskill. Hello. Oops. Nope. This is not Deb in Catskill. Who the heck is this? Hello.
6: Hello.
4: Who are you?
6: Oh, Dan from Adams.
4: Hey, Dan, you're on. I hit the button by mistake. It's really Deb's turn, so lucky you. Go ahead.
6: I've got hammer toe. Anything I can do about it? I had it on my right foot, and it went away. Now I got it on my left foot, and it bothers me when I go to bed.
1: Bothers you go to bed? Not in shoes, Dan?
6: Not in the shoe, not walking, nothing.
1: Right,
6: I go to bed and the sheets rub against the top of my toes.
1: Right, so this is going back to a Seinfeld episode. Are you a tuck or a no tuck with your sheets? Do you tuck your sheets in at the end of the bed, or are they loose?
6: Yeah, they're kind of for the first two times after they got washed, and after that they're kind of messy.
1: Okay, you want to keep them messy all the time because it's pressing down. It's kind of unusual to have it at nighttime but not during the daytime. I'm wondering, how old are you now, Dan?
6: 75.
1: Just want to make sure you don't have any circulation issues and that something isn't causing that pain, because most people with hammer toes, it does bother them when they wear shoes and it's relieved in bed.
4: Okay.
1: You're a little bit of the opposite, so I would want to make sure you don't have any other issues. I would just go get your circulation checked.
4: Okay.
6: There I mean, go. I've always had edema a little bit over the course of my life, but, it's nothing serious.
1: Yeah, I would get a check to make sure your circulation's reaching the toes, because when you're in bed and they're not hanging down, could be potentially a circulation issue. So I'm just a little suspicious of that. I'd rather you see your doctor or a vascular doctor to get that looked at.
4: All right. Dan, thanks a lot for the call. 800-348-2551. And I'm sorry to Deb and Catskill.
1: We lost her.
4: She hung up on me. So when you wear shoes in your house, do you wear them in bed too?
1: No, you
4: do take them off eventually.
1: Yes.
4: So you don't have to put slippers on, your sleeping slippers?
1: Yeah, they come off by the bedside.
4: That's interesting. All right, I see Deb and Catskill is there. Hey, Jim, let's just put Deb right in there, okay? 800-348-2551. You see, Doug, I feel so badly about hitting the wrong button, and then Deb got upset, and it's taking too long. Let's go to Laura in Greenfield, and then hopefully Deb will be back. Hello, Laura.
7: Hi. How are you?
4: Pretty good. How are you?
7: Oh, good. I'm very good. I have a cold, so excuse me.
4: Fine.
7: But, hi, doctor. I have my toes, the nails are all growing to the side. So they're slanting,
4: mm-hmm.
7: but not the toe. And the skin on the right foot feels really funky if I invert or evert that foot. It really hurts. But that's all I got. But the nails, it hurts at night with the sheets on them.
1: So it sounds like...
7: And why are they growing?
1: Yeah, this is something that you have no control over, unfortunately, Laura. And by the way, you have a great voice, even for someone with a cold.
4: Well, that's because she has a cold.
1: But it's a hereditary issue where the nails can change the way they grow. It's not because you did anything wrong. And as they start to change or curl a little bit, they can get a little bit ingrown on the sides where they get a little more pressure. So, thankfully it's not bothering you too much. They don't sound infected. I don't know there's much cure for you unless they become more painful or red. Then you want to see a podiatrist and get them looked at. And, you know, it sounds like something you can probably live with. And just know they're going to be a little curly.
7: So far.
1: Slanty.
7: All right.
1: Slanty toes.
7: Okay.
4: Well, Laura, thanks. And I hope you feel better. I appreciate the call. Nails grow sideways. What's this? How many people does this happen to?
1: Happens to a lot of people. And it's sometimes the toes actually curl a little bit too.
4: Yeah.
1: And that makes the nails appear like they're growing sideways.
4: Yeah.
1: And
4: do you ever see those pictures of Howard Hughes with the long
1: fingernails? Yeah,
4: if I let my toenails go that long, will they curl up like that?
1: I can show you pictures.
4: Is it a good idea to do that?
1: No, it's not a good idea. And then you should wear slippers in the house all the time.
4: Deb is in Catskill. Deb, I'm sorry. Oh, you got to turn that radio down a little bit, Deb. Oh, for Pete's sake. Deb's listening on the radio. Why don't you just pot her down for a sec there, Mike, until she figures it out. I feel so bad about leaving Deb high and dry there. All right, let's try it again. It should be right about now. Are you there, Deb? Hello, Deb.
8: Hi, can you hear me?
4: Yeah, go ahead.
8: Hi, can you hear me?
4: Yes, go ahead.
8: I have really bad bunions on both feet from wearing sexy 8-inch heels for years. And
4: nice.
8: Now I wear clogs and Merrells and soccer mom shoes. But I'm wondering if it's worth it to get the operation and if I should do 1 foot at a time and how that bunion operation operates.
1: Well, Deb, it's a good question. And first, I want to make sure that you're not looking to go back into those 8-inch heels.
8: Because... No, I can't.
1: Good. That would not be a reason to go back to have the surgery. So with bunion surgery, there are a lot of new procedures that make it much easier than past or older procedures. So I would definitely do 1 foot at a time. But the main reason to do a bunion surgery and fix your bunion is because it hurts, not just because it's there. So if it doesn't hurt, okay, I'd probably tell you to live with it. If it hurts, then certainly you should go to a surgical podiatrist and have that looked at for a consultation to fix that bunion one
4: What's
1: at a time.
4: What's a bunion again?
1: A bunion is the growth by the big toe joint.
4: Right.
1: So all of a sudden it sticks out. So the big toe goes towards the other toes, and the bunion bone, which is by the first metatarsal, starts to protrude like a golf ball.
4: So I'm trying to figure out why 8-inch heels would do that to make a bunion.
1: Well, it can destabilize the joint.
4: Ah.
1: And as it does that, it can make those ligaments become challenged, and then the bunion pops out from the pressure.
4: Yeah.
1: But you could get bunions without 8-inch high heels.
4: Yeah.
1: It might not have helped you find your husband, you know.
4: Well, I mean, I don't know, Deb.
1: But either way, highly recommend the newer procedures for the bunion surgeries and 1 foot at a time. Most podiatrists will not do 2 at a time, Deb.
8: Okay. Great. Thank you so much.
4: Thanks for the call. Appreciate it. Let's take a break. 800-348-2551. 1-800-348-2551. 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We'll be back.

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1: Danny Gatton at New York Stories there. Mike the Cat here on Vox Pop. Hey, just while I have a minute, Sarah Gilbert, our boss, our CEO, and certified Brit, and I are going to Harney & Sons Fine Teas in Millerton on October 24th for a tea party. Now, in fairness, I know nothing about tea, but she knows a lot about tea. And Mike Harney, he knows a lot about tea. We're going to have a little tea party. We're going to tape a Vox Pop show. We'd love you to be there. It's WAMC.org/on the road if you want to go to that event on October 24th. And we hope to see you there. They're usually fun, these live events.
2: That was a little tease.
1: That was, yeah, that's what we call a little promotion for the event. Tease. I got you now. I'm a little slow on the uptake. This one's from Dan. Started cross-country skiing last winter. Must have had a bad pair of boots because my left toe next to my pinky toe, what is that called? I don't know. Turned black, paired, and then the toenail got all gnarly, and it's still gnarly today, although it's not black anymore. So what do you do about it? How do you pick a good pair of cross-country ski boots or any kind of shoe? What are the things to look for and things to avoid? That's from Dan.
3: Yeah, number one is the size of the shoe, because obviously that was too tight on your toe, which is why you got a black toenail. So whatever size you're in, first things first, look for a half or a full size bigger. When you go try on the shoes, make sure you have your ski socks, your winter socks on, and make sure they fit comfortably. And go in the afternoon. Don't go in the morning when you might get a little less swelling. So go in the afternoon. Make sure you have one or two pairs of socks and get a size up on that. And not much to look for. They should just be comfortable.
1: What about the gnarly nails? You trim them up and go to town?
3: It's eventually going to get better on its own.
1: All right, fair enough. This one is all about bunions. It's from Liz. I'm a former dancer, 70-year-old active woman who bikes, skis, lifts weights, and does a lot of yoga. I definitely have very large bunions on both feet that cause the large toe to cross over. Despite separators, I'm not in major pain and wear orthotics as well as correct shoes, and I can do all my activities above without significant pain. I'm terribly afraid to undergo surgery, as the downtime is unbearably long, and I know I'm not a candidate for Lapiplasty, having consulted a surgeon. Plus, I know from a relative that the recovery is inhumanely painful. Any thoughts? And why can't AI fix this? And that's from Liz.
3: Hey, hi, Liz. So I'm glad you had a consultation. I'm not sure about your bunion, why Lapiplasty would not be an option for you. Certainly, you know, I said before that pain is the number one reason to have bunion surgery, but what you're talking about is overlapping toes, and the second major indication is significant deformity, which could affect, you know, down the road, your ability to wear shoes, function as a senior down the road, you know, like me and Ray. So, but it is something I would go for another consultation. I would disagree that the it's inhumanely painful. Typically, our patients, 2 or 3 days max on a pain med, and as long as you follow directions, you're going to be fine. And it's not terribly long. We have most patients back ambulating between 2 and 4 weeks, not necessarily cured, but in most procedures, you're back ambulating within
1: Two to 4 weeks before you can walk again.
3: Depending on the surgery, yeah, it can be 2 weeks with off your feet. The really significant ones, you could be 4 weeks off your feet. Some people can walk right away, depending upon the procedure.
1: All right, fair enough. Robert writes in, toe and fingernails. In my older age, I find my fingernails, which I assume are similar in composition to toenails, tend to crack and readily split, which they never did when I was younger. Any suggestions for strengthening them or preventing this? And that's from Robert.
3: Hey, Robert. So, nails can get brittle as we get older. It could be a nutritional issue. Nails are often benefited by a biotin supplement. There's also, it's made of keratin. So if you get something that's a supplement directed especially for the nails, it might help making them a little stronger, thicker. Also helps hair, usually the same supplements. So, yeah, definitely look into a good USP supplement that's for fingernails, toenails.
1: Okay. Two more fast ones there. One more fast one, and then we'll go to the phones. Kyle in Colorado writes, oh, wow. I'm a runner, more specifically an ultra-marathon runner, running anywhere from 40 to 100-plus miles per week. I'm 37. I like to think I take care of my legs, feet, ankles more than the average person. If I continue to run a decent amount while continuing to massage, use a lacrosse ball under my feet, etc., should I expect to experience any major issues as I age 30-plus years in the future? Wow, I mean, Nostradamus, have at it.
3: All the way from Colorado. Hey, Kyle, congratulations on being such a wonderful runner. And you know what? Age catches up to all of us, but you want to enjoy what you do and what you love for as long as you can. And if you're pain-free and you take care of yourself, wear good shoes. 40 to 100 miles is not crazy. You know, it's a good amount of mileage.
1: Wait a minute. Speak for yourself.
3: It's a good amount of mileage. 100 miles week after week might add up. You should go through seasons. Maybe do a little cross training in between. Wear comfortable shoes. Pay attention to your feet. Just keep doing what you love to do. I don't think you need to stop and worry about the future at this point.
1: Dr. Douglas Tooman is our guest from Hudson Valley Foot Associates. And let's go to the phones. Marie is in Glenmont. Hi, Marie.
2: Hi. Quick question. I have neuropathy in my feet, and I was just wondering, is there anything, especially at night, to become numb, especially when I go to bed at night, is there anything I can do for that besides taking gabapentin?
3: Hi, Marie. And yeah, that's a challenging thing. Neuropathy is nerve damage. May I ask you a question? Did they tell you why you have neuropathy in your feet? Is it diabetes, back issues, chemotherapy?
2: They actually don't know. I'm pre-diabetic, but they said it's not from that.
3: Right. So there's a handful of major causes for neuropathy. Diabetes, certainly number one. Back issues, number two. Mm-hmm. People had chemotherapy, number three. People who abused alcohol, number four. And then your category is probably number five, which is called idiopathic hereditary neuropathy. If you haven't been to a neurologist, first thing I would do is see a neurologist to see if they can pinpoint it better.
2: Yes, I'm presently seeing one. That's okay. Who diagnosed it.
3: Yep. And, you know, I do put people on a special supplement that I use for my practice that has nerve supplements that help with nerve damage, and it's moderately successful, and I use it a lot, so that's something I would recommend. A neuropathy usually is nighttime issues. It's not necessarily daytime issues in your case, and gabapentin is a prescription medication that does help with pain. It doesn't get rid of the numbness, but helps with pain. But I would look into a supplement, maybe ask your doctor about something called Metanex Pro, Metanex Pro.
1: Right.
3: It's what I do prescribe.
1: Okay. Marie, thanks a lot. And hope that you.
2: Oh, thank you so much.
1: Hope
2: you
1: feel better soon. Let's go to Shelley in Cheshire. Shelley, you're on.
4: Hi.
1: Hi.
4: Thanks for taking my call.
1: Sure.
4: I too have neuropathy, and thanks for that. That plug about Metanex Pro. I had a big toe issue. I had gone to urgent care. I thought there was a fungus. The guy really didn't do anything to tell me whether there was a fungus on the big toe, but prescribed a fungus medicine, which I used for 2 weeks. Then when I went to my podiatrist, she had me have an x-ray to see if there was an injury, and then actually the toenail came off. And it regrew within a year. And now, 2 years ago, I noticed that, almost 2 years ago, that big toenail is not growing very much. And then it really just stopped growing. I went to a foot nurse doctor who removed most of the toenail, mm-hmm. but I still have like a quarter to a half an inch of the toenail, which had been very thick, and she ground it down with a emery board machine.
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4: So, 2 years ago, I noticed that almost 2 years ago, that big toenail is not growing very much.

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1: So I'm just wondering what you think about this and how the rest of the nail can, it's not growing.
2: Well, Shelly, thanks for your call. It's our second Shelly, three gems.
3: Wow, how about that?
2: So here's a story with your toenail. There was some type of injury because it eventually came off. It just doesn't naturally come off. You got blood underneath the nail. It lifted the nail, and eventually it fell off. It probably was not fungal. It could have been fungal, but more than likely it was traumatic in origin. And trauma doesn't have to be something you remember. Micro-trauma, just shoes that are tight, a little stub or something along those lines. And then you can disrupt a pattern of growth where now all of a sudden you've stunted the growth of the nail, you damage the root. You know, men lose hair. It doesn't come back sometimes, and you could stunt the growth of your toenail. Nothing to worry about, nothing you need to do about it. If it's not painful, you can paint over whatever you have and keep it nice and trim. And I think it's simple and easy.
3: What do you think,
1: Joan? I shouldn't have it removed?
2: Only if it's painful. If you would like to have...
1: Only if it's painful.
2: Yeah, if it's painful, certainly. Okay. If it's not painful, it's your option. Right. You can certainly have it electively removed.
3: Shelly, thanks a lot for the call. Now over to, let's see, it looks like Billy in Albany. Billy, you're on.
4: Hey.
3: Hey.
4: I want to offer, I'm offering a little bit of an alternative perspective. I went to a foot doctor for pain in my side of my foot in college, and she told me it was bunions, and the only solution was surgery at that time, and I didn't want to be off my feet. So I looked into alternative methods of rehabilitation, and then I found foot strengthening exercises, like you mentioned, and also shoes that had a very thin sole, were very flexible, and wide toe box. You know, like zero shoes, earthing shoes. And over time, my pain went away. I got faster when I ran because I started running on the balls of my feet. So I wanted to ask, what is your thought on what's called rewilding of the foot as an alternative to surgery?
3: Rewiring, was that?
4: Rewilding.
2: Rewilding. Okay. So here's the story, Billy. You're very fortunate because you have the beauty of youth. And when you're young, you can definitely improve things. And because everything isn't already set in stone as far as your development, and you can have changes, you did some really good things, and you can definitely strengthen your feet. And I have seen, not often, but I have seen people improve the dynamics of their feet, the strengthening of their feet, the alignment of their feet. So as we say, good job to you.
3: Yeah. Well, thanks a lot for the call, Billy. Appreciate it very much. Steve in Schenectady. Steve, you're on.
5: Hi.
3: Hi.
5: I've had chronic athlete's feet for years. And I put the cream on and everything. The odd thing is, it's only on my right foot. I never get it on my left foot. I talked to doctors about it. They were clueless. Is that a common thing?
2: Steve, believe it or not, it is common. I see it all the time. It's on one foot, not the other. And I guess my question to you is, have you ever had the fungus cultured? And if not, have you ever, well, if yes or no, and then have you ever been on oral antifungal for it?
5: No for the culture. But at one time I was taking antifungal medication, and it did go away for about 3 weeks.
2: Yeah, so likely fungal, and you might want to go somewhere where they can take a culture of it to see if it's some resistant to certain medications. But sometimes you need to be on a little bit longer course of an antifungal medication orally, because sometimes they do it for a week, two, three, and sometimes you need it for 4 to 6 weeks. But I wouldn't give up on it. You can get rid of that still.
3: All right, Steve, thanks a lot. We had an email here about gout, and that's really not your department.
2: Oh, it
3: is. Oh, it is. All right, so let me go to this one from Michael in Latham. I've been diagnosed with gout. My right foot had intense

0: pain, swelled up, and eventually started oozing fluid. I'm taking medication, but developed an infection. Is this rare? And that's from Michael in Latham.
1: Yes, it is rare because usually gout doesn't ooze liquid from it. It usually gets red, hot, painful, swollen. The only time we see an ooze on, you know, somebody had gout chronically, they can get this white gouty tophi. Tophi is called T-O-P-H-I or tophus,
0: yeah,
1: which is the crystals that form into a little snowball. But in your case, it sounded like you had an infection, which is kind of rare. I would be suspicious as to the diagnosis of gout. If you had discharge, it could have been just an infection with or without gout.
0: Okay.
1: So it can get misdiagnosed frequently.
0: All right, let's go quickly to John in Rensselaer. John, you have about 30 seconds here. Go ahead.
2: All right, let's roll. We'll rapid fire. mechanical aids for bunion correction. I know it's bunion day, but do mechanical aids help at all? Strap to your toe, strap to your foot, twist the dial.
1: And how old are you now, John?
2: It's not for me. It's my wife, and she is 61.
1: No, it's not going to help.
0: Really?
1: Certainly, no. Those things have very little help at that age. You know, at very young ages, you can do something. But if it's just painful and you want to try it, no harm in trying anything, but don't expect a great result.
2: Okay, then don't waste the money on it.
1: And I wouldn't at that age.
0: Go ahead, John.
2: Why is neuropathy more prevalent at night?
1: Because everything is quiet and the nerves can sing. It's like having a chorus versus a solo singer. During the day, everything is active. You don't pay attention to it. At night, everything is quiet, and then those nerves become...
0: Yeah. That's a great perspective. John, thanks a lot. I had no idea it was Bunion Day, by the way. I didn't realize. You ever been to one of those restaurants that have a blooming bunion? Delicious.
1: I've never had a blooming bunion.
0: Oh, my God, you never had a blooming bunion. All right, this email from Janice in Middlebury, Vermont, very quickly. 3 weeks ago, I sprained the anterior telofibular ligament of my left ankle, went to the ER. X-ray showed nothing broken. However, it seems to be taking a long time to heal. Should I go and have more X-rays or MRI to see what's going on or just wait it out? I'm a young 78. Maybe that's part of the problem. And that's from Janice.
1: Yeah, that's a ligament in front of the ankle.
0: Yeah.
1: And they take a while to heal sometimes. Sometimes they say a soft tissue injury can be harder than an osseous injury. So I would get an ankle brace. I would maybe go back and just have it looked at. I don't think an X-ray is going to show much more because it's not anything that shows up on X-ray if it's already been X-rayed. MRI certainly would show a ligament, but we already know that it's been injured. So some physical therapy might help and another visit to your podiatrist. I would certainly recommend that.
0: All right. Let's see, Doc. We have 30 seconds. You want to go for one more?
1: Sure.
0: All right. Allison in Woodstock, you have to be very brief.
3: Yes. 3 weeks ago, my ankle started to hurt. I went to, and it was a little swollen, went to the foot doctor. He saw nothing wrong and said it would be fine soon. 3 weeks later, it's still swollen on the outside, and it hurts from time to time a lot. And sometimes I'm hobbling.
1: Right.
3: Don't know what to do next.
1: Another opinion. For sure. So look into that, get a different opinion, go back for a second visit, because sometimes I think it's nothing and it becomes something.
0: Yeah. All right. Well, Allison, we'll leave it there. Thanks a lot for the call. All right, Dr. Douglas Tooman, if people want to find out about Hudson Valley Foot Associates, how do they do it?
1: Online, hvfa.com, or they can call our office.
0: All right. So are you running? You got to run up the hill today, huh?
1: Up the mountain. Oh, in Woodstock.
0: And how long of a run is that?
1: It's 2.25 miles up.
0: And what do you do? Roll down at the end? I'm pretty tired. 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Thanks again to Dr. Douglas Tooman for joining us today from Hudson Valley Foot Associates. Thank you for listening. Thanks for the calls. Many apologies if we didn't get to yours. I told you, he's a popular guest. Thanks to Michael Bowen, our engineer. Jim Mountier screened the calls. I'm Ray Graff. Tomorrow, it's Cars with Gordon Fricke. We'll see you tomorrow at 2. Stand by now for Northeast Notebook.

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1: This is WAMC's Northeast Notebook. I'm Sam Dingman. Coming up, an ER nurse raises questions about her hospital's work with a firm tied to a known sex offender.
2: I'm horrified that my company has hired a company that was originally hired by Harvey Weinstein to basically intimidate and suppress sexual assault victims.
1: And as the Trump administration's cuts to Medicaid take effect, tens of thousands of immigrant New Yorkers could lose coverage. Plus, AI is helping small businesses streamline their marketing and advertising, but not all of their customers appreciate that.
3: I want to use AI. I just don't want an argument with everybody on Facebook whenever I do it.
1: All that and more next on Northeast Notebook.
4: Live from NPR News in Washington, I'm Linda Kenyon. Federal agents searched the home of Representative Ilhan Omar this morning in Washington, D.C. NPR's Luke Garrick says that the Minnesota Democrat has long sparked the ire of President Trump.
5: In response to questions regarding the search of Congresswoman Omar's home, the Department of Justice tells NPR agents with the Homeland Security Investigations, quote, executed a judicially authorized search warrant. This warrant was approved by the DOJ, and the search was done in Washington, D.C. The DOJ says the HSI search was part of a, quote, ongoing federal criminal investigation. The Minnesota representative was first elected to the House in 2018. She's part of a group of progressive female lawmakers known as the Squad. Trump has long criticized Omar and the Squad. Luke Garrett, NPR News, Washington.
4: On social media, Congresswoman Omar called the search an attempt to target political enemies and weaponize federal law enforcement. She adds, quote, "For 10 years, Trump has targeted me with baseless lies and smear campaigns. This is just the latest escalation in his campaign of political intimidation. I will not be silenced." Defense Secretary Pete Hegseth has said the Pentagon plans to live stream the firing squad execution of Nedal Hassan, the former Army major convicted in the Fort Hood shootings. House Speaker Mike Johnson told CBS some members of Congress do not support the live stream.
6: There are colleagues who have concern. The concern would be that you would create a video that they wouldn't be a recruiting tool for future terrorists. We got to think through the policy implications of all that. I wouldn't be watching it if it was aired, but there's a lot of opinions on that. I think there's still some time to talk about that.
4: Hassan was convicted of killing 13 people at Fort Hood in 2009. 32 others were injured. British Prime Minister Andy Burnham says Iran was behind a recent security incident at a U.S.-run military base in England. The arrest of masked men near where the U.S. bombers take off for Iran prompted the U.S. military to transfer its aircraft. NPR's Lauren Freyer reports from London.
7: Prime Minister Burnham had previously said Iran was linked to last month's incident at Royal Air Force Base Fairford. 2 weeks on, he now says,
8: "It is highly likely to have been coordinated in Iran, almost certainly directed by Iran's Islamic Revolutionary Guard."
7: The British government has summoned the Iranian ambassador and also imposed fresh sanctions on two Iranian nationals. One is a Revolutionary Guard official. The other is described as a facilitator of a criminal network. They're banned from British soil and will have any assets here frozen. Britain, the U.S., and 27 other countries also issued a statement condemning what they call lethal plotting by Iran through covert networks and proxy actors. Lauren Freyer, NPR News, London.
4: The British government allowed the U.S. military to use the base. 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

0: It's WAMC's Northeast Notebook. Thank you for joining us. I'm Sam Dingman, and I'm joined in the studio today by WAMC's Mariam Ahmed. Hello, Mariam.
1: Hello.
0: Mariam, I wanted to begin the show today with a new development in the story of Daniel Pickett III, the CEO of Albany Med Health System.
1: This is the guy who was recently accused of sexual assault by his ex-girlfriend, correct?
0: Correct. So Pickett is currently on paid leave from that role in the wake of these allegations. And last week, Albany Med employees got an email from the chair of the Albany Med board saying that the company has retained an outside firm to look into the situation. And I obtained a copy of this email. And it says in part, quote, that they have retained this outside firm to conduct an independent outside review of recent events involving President and CEO Daniel T. Pickett III and potential impacts on the system, end quote. And the name of the company they have retained is Kroll, K-R-O-L-L, which is, again, according to the email, quote, a leading financial and risk advisory firm headquartered in New York City. So, Mariam, earlier today, I got a call from Sarah Dragula, who is an ER nurse at Columbia Memorial Hospital in Hudson. That is a hospital that is part of the Albany Med Health System. And she wanted to tell me about what happened shortly after she read this email that employees got. And that is that she got a text from a friend expressing outrage that Albany Med is working with Kroll in particular. And this is what she said, the text said.
2: Are you aware that they were named as a company hired by Harvey Weinstein, like serial rapist, to investigate the victims who were speaking out?
1: So did Kroll actually work with Weinstein? This wasn't just any sexual assault case. It was one of the most high-profile cases of the Me Too era.
0: Right, of course. And yes, Kroll did indeed work with Weinstein in the past. And just to give you a couple examples of what that work looked like, these are some examples from reporting by Ronan Farrow in The New Yorker. One of Weinstein's accusers was a model named Ambra Batilana Gutierrez. And she ended up reaching a settlement with Weinstein that required her to surrender all of her personal devices to Kroll so that Kroll could then go through and wipe those devices, which contained evidence of a conversation in which Weinstein admitted to groping her.
1: Wow.
0: There are also emails which show that Dan Carson, who was at least at the time the chairman of Kroll's investigations and disputes practice, wrote an email to Weinstein and said that he had pictures of Rose McGowan, another one of Weinstein's accusers, and Weinstein. They had been photographed together at events after the alleged assault had taken place, and the idea was to use these photographs to attempt to discredit McGowan's account. So this is just an example of some of the work Kroll did on Weinstein's behalf. So Sarah, who's the ER nurse who called me today to express her concern about this, told me that, you know, she had read Farrow's coverage and some other coverage of Kroll, and this is how she felt.
2: I'm horrified, literally horrified, that my company has hired a company that was originally hired by Harvey Weinstein to basically intimidate and suppress sexual assault victims, you know, and there's supposedly some investigating the sexual assault allegations facing my CEO. So my question is, are we actually here to find out the truth, or are you here to intimidate and suppress this victim's story?
1: So I understand why Sarah's bothered by this association, but is there something more that Sarah's concerned about?
0: Yes, there is. So one of the things Sarah was sharing with me is that there is something called a SANE exam. That's S-A-N-E, Sexual Assault Nurse Examiner exam. And these are exams that assault survivors come in for after they've been assaulted, and they are done in a way that is designed to capture evidence that can subsequently be used in legal proceeding. Albany Med hospitals give these exams. Sarah is currently in the process of getting certified to provide this type of care.
2: They're trusting us with their bodies that have been violated. And we're taking, you know, what insurance pays for those. And then we are paying a company that was hired by Harvey Weinstein you know, to investigate a sexual assault lawsuit facing our CEO. Like, this is healthcare. People should be able to trust their healthcare providers.
1: So, Sam, what is Albany Med saying about this?
0: So Sarah told me that she has emailed the board at Albany Med expressing her concerns about this. She's also emailed the CEO of Columbia Memorial Hospital, where she works. She says she has not gotten a reply. I have also reached out to Albany Med, and I also reached out to Kroll for comment. No response thus far. I will also note that Albany Med has been an underwriter for WAMC. Mariam, let's turn now to a story that you have been following in the Times Union.
1: Yeah, so the Times Union's Nora Mashanek and Kat Carroll both reported today on the impacts of wide-ranging Medicaid cuts and their impact on immigrants in New York.
0: So what are these cuts? What's the exact nature of what's happening?
1: Right, so these cuts could impact coverage for nearly 60,000 immigrant New Yorkers.
0: 60,000?
1: Yes. They're one in a series of cuts that came as a result of the One Big Beautiful Bill Act passed last year, and they... Mashanek and Carroll both spoke to healthcare providers and nonprofit and community organizations about what they're hearing from immigrants and specifically and like their concerns regarding these new cuts. Right now in New York, there aren't any major immediate changes as the state has stepped in and covered through their essential plan, which is a subsidized healthcare plan established under the Affordable Care Act. But this is just for now. These changes will start kicking in January 1st next year.
0: Okay, so let me just make sure I understand. This group of 60,000 people who stand to lose some or all of their care, for the moment, the state has provided for them to have continuation of care through the end of this year, but starting in, I guess, next year?
1: January, yep.
0: Okay, they could lose coverage.
1: Absolutely. Yeah, there are other complications for immigrants seeking health care right now. There's changes to the public charge rule, which further complicates the process. Essentially, what that means is that immigration officers can assess whether or not someone who is applying for a green card or permanent resident status will become a quote-unquote public charge, will rely on public benefits. So they can use that to assess whether or not they want to approve an immigration application.
0: Okay, so let me make sure I understand this. If a family would otherwise perhaps receive legal status, but their income level would be such that they would need Medicaid to cover their families, that income level could have bearing on whether or not they receive legal status.
1: Absolutely. It could have an impact on that. And their income level also depends on whether or not they qualify for the essential plan versus Medicaid. So there are many complications ongoing with these rules, changes, and shifts in immigration law in general.
0: And New York is part of a lawsuit to block these changes?
1: Correct, yeah. So along with 22 other states, New York is suing the federal government to block these changes, basically saying that immigrants should not be afraid of jeopardizing their immigration status while they're seeking care.
0: So other than, you know, these potentially extremely significant impacts on these families, what else stands out to you about this story?
1: I think one thing that stood out to me was that Mashanek and Carroll both do a great job of depicting the picture of how many people could be impacted by this. That includes TPS holders, asylum seekers, refugees. But it's mainly they really have to rely on advocates and experts. Because as I've experienced in my own reporting, when talking to people who are involved in any way with immigration right now, there's a real fear that bringing attention to your case is going to jeopardize it further. And, you know, we've heard that from immigrants themselves who may only want to go by first name basis or may just be very afraid to speak on the record.
0: Right. So you have a situation where the people who are going to be most impacted by these changes at the federal level, it's hard to get their direct testimony because them speaking on the record could worsen the potential impacts on them.
1: Absolutely. It could really bring a lot of attention to their case, and right now they don't know what could happen as a result of that. Sam, do you ever feel like every service ever is forcing you to use AI now?
0: I absolutely do, and this is something that our Annie Bennett has noticed as well and has been looking into.
3: They can sense that they are being forced into something that they don't want to use.
4: You would have to go to pretty great lengths to completely exclude yourself from AI in general.
5: Artificial intelligence wants to write your emails, refill your prescriptions, and pass your classes. But do we want it to? Where does the public stand on this widespread implementation? The Hideaway Restaurant is part of the Saratoga Lake Golf Club. It's found by turning off a back road until you're basking in a pale blue view of the Adirondack foothills. Earlier this year, The Hideaway made a Facebook post asking customers for their thoughts on the restaurant using AI to create content. Tim Jones is a co-owner of the business.
6: Yeah, like right now we do a couple things with it. We make a comic strip that we don't take any credit for actually making, other than, you know, the brain behind it. The AI does all the work, the rest. We've done some fun other edits, or taking a photo of the view and turning it into like a cartoon version, stuff like that. Whenever we put a picture of our food or drink, it always 100% of the time going to be a picture of our food, because we want it to represent what we're putting out there for the guest. We do feel that it can be used for other things, make it do things for you that you just can't, I can't do on my own.
5: In Tim's post, he said it makes sense to use AI for copy editing, marketing, and social media.
6: With the post underneath it, a lot of people are always saying, you know, hire a local artist, hire this, as much as we would like to. And we try to support the public any way we can. It's just not feasible to draw me a silly comic, spend hours doing this just for a couple laughs or a little bit of entertainment. I want to use AI. I just don't want an argument with everybody on Facebook whenever I do it.
5: But an argument is just what many businesses are getting when they share about their use of AI, especially when they don't give their customers a choice. Kinney Drugs is a pharmacy chain with stores in New York and Vermont, and they saw this firsthand. The chain tried automatically routing patients through an AI bot named Bert.
7: Hi, I'm Bert, your virtual assistant with Kinney Drugs.
5: But Bert was not cut out for pharmaceuticals. It messed up dosage amounts, mishandled requests, and ultimately left customers confused and frustrated. Kinney Drugs got so many complaints that they actually took it down.
8: Now Kinney Drugs' president tells Channel 3 in an exclusive interview that the company knows it fell short.
9: But one thing I want to point out is that getting privacy and security right does not mean that we got the experience right. We did not. And we own that.
5: A Kinney Drugs spokesperson responded to a WAMC request for comment over email, saying, quote, "While we make adjustments to our communication systems, we are not ready to share any updates." The inability to opt out of BERT made customers upset. And they're not alone. Google searches for how to turn off AI or similar phrases were up almost 500% from August 2024 to February 2026.
10: For at least some amount of people, there is an intensive instinctual pushback against that. They can sense that they are being forced into something that they don't want to use.
5: Michael Kreider is a tech reporter at PC World.
10: I don't think there is a major service from a large technology company that doesn't have some kind of AI integration. Most of them make at least a token attempt to give you an option to opt out. Some of them don't even do that.
5: According to a Times Union data analysis, in New York's capital region, 1 in 5 employees have jobs where AI could help with over half their responsibilities. Morning Consult reports that 45% of high school teachers nationwide say AI is used in the classroom almost daily.
10: When I hear AI, or at least when I heard AI, you know, 6 or 7 years ago, I thought of HAL 9000 from 2001, A Space Odyssey. I thought of Commander Data from Star Trek. That is not what AI in 2026 is. It's not a person. It's not thinking on a biological sense. It is recognizing patterns and trying to fulfill requests.
5: You may have seen that even high-level AI officials are now asking companies to pump the brakes. With this in mind, it's important to know how AI systems like your app-based chatbots are actually programmed. I decided to go straight to the source.
11: Hi, I'm ChatGPT.
5: Do you think that you guys are going to take over humanity in the next 10 years?
11: No.
5: Could you, if you wanted to?
11: Checking. No, I don't have desires or independent agency, and I can't decide to take over anything. AI systems can be used in ways that are powerful, so it's important that people make choices about how to use them.
10: Large language models have to be trained on just an almost unfathomable amount of data. Basically, the entire internet sucked up and chewed up into this machine to create the system that spits out text and images and video, which, you know, all of that to a greater or lesser degree is stolen. It is taken without permission, without reimbursement. So as somebody who writes for a living, I find that, you know, that violates my standards ethically.
5: But a massive effort in New York is underway to harness the power of AI for good. That's what motivates Empire AI. It's a state-backed consortium of private and public universities, and I spoke with Empire AI director Kiran Keshav.
12: Where Empire AI comes in is it's demonstrating the potential promise for AI and the good that it can do for research endeavors at academic institutions. And so think of this as the potential for scanning radiology images or, you know, doing work in modeling drug discovery, climate change. These are all aspects of research where these different academic institutions now have access to a resource where they can compute at a scale that they couldn't compute on before.
5: Other states in the region are also seeking to influence the use of AI. In June, Connecticut Governor Ned Lamont signed a law creating a training academy to teach students and teachers about how to use it. Massachusetts launched a free AI training course for the general public that has already received over 38,000 signups. Despite these efforts, even Kiran acknowledges that it's hard to control the spread.
12: Just think of some of the, you know, these types of speaker devices that folks have within their homes. Those are devices that have AI capabilities.
5: So even if you're not talking to them actively, they can still listen and process the data from things that you're just saying out loud?
12: Correct.
5: And that's totally legal?
12: I can't comment on the legality of that.
5: Wow, that's crazy. Okay. So if somebody wants to avoid AI, are there ways to do that anymore?
12: It is so prevalent right now that it's, you'll find yourself surrounded by it in terms of being able to, I guess you would say, opt out of AI. I think you would have to go to pretty great lengths to completely exclude yourself from AI in general.
5: Here's Mike Ligon from PC World.
10: If the five companies that control the internet want AI to be omnipresent, it's going to be omnipresent. Even powerful governments might not be able to exert influence to stop that.
5: Back at the Hideaway, Tim sees a future for his company with AI at its side.
6: I know there's all different kind of stuff you can do, from our POS system to our back offices to our everything else. We haven't really done that, but I know that AI can do a lot of it.
5: And to the people chastising Tim, he warns that those in glass houses shouldn't throw stones.
6: It's just odd that we're having somebody's telling me how much they hate AI, and that's being used while they're using Facebook, that is pretty much ran by AI and pushes AI at everybody that sits in front of a computer.
11: Checking.
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1: And now the latest weather forecast from meteorologist Garrett Argyanis.
13: Hello and good afternoon. We have a fairly nice Monday after it was a damp and chilly Sunday here across the Northeast. The rainfall that came through yesterday was related to the remnants of what was Hurricane Isaias. The storm made landfall along the northern Gulf Coast late last week. Then the storm lifted to the northeast. Now, as it moved over land, it weakened, so it lost a lot of its energy, but it still had quite a bit of moisture as it came through. Rain totals were lightest across the north, say from about Saratoga on north. Rain amounts were generally under half an inch. A lot of spots were between half an inch and an inch. And then south of Albany, rain totals were in the range of about 1 to 2 inches. So it was a good soaking rain. There were some large puddles on the roads and even some ponding on the roads, but it was not enough rain to cause any big issues locally in terms of any flooding. Following that, things have been pretty quiet today, though clouds are lingering. Temperatures are comfortable, and there's a bit of a breeze out there as well. I'm not expecting any big weather problems here as we work through late afternoon. But as we work into tomorrow, we'll see another area of low pressure come through the northeast, and that is likely to bring us another round of wet weather. The highest chances for rain will be farther north, but even into the capital region, we'll have a pretty good shot at seeing some rainfall later tonight into the day tomorrow. Temperatures tomorrow will be mainly in the 60s, and it will be a bit breezy, but not too windy. It's back to quiet weather on Wednesday, and temperatures will make it up into the 60s and low 70s, so that's going to be a nice day to get outside. Thursday looks quiet and cooler with temperatures in the 50s and low 60s. Then another storm is likely here on Friday that could bring us a round of precipitation, mainly in the form of rain. But I can't rule out some snow in the mix, especially in our typically cooler spots. And odds are pretty good that by the end of this week, there will be at least some snow on the ground in parts of the Northeast, though that should be largely confined to those typically cooler spots. And now here's my latest regional forecast. First, for the North Country, the Adirondacks, all of Vermont, the Southern Champlain Valley, including Plattsburgh and Burlington, and the Lake George Saratoga region, including Glens Falls. For tonight, mostly cloudy with showers likely, lows in the 40s and low 50s. Tomorrow, mostly cloudy with showers likely, possible thunder, breezy, with highs in the 50s and low 60s. For the northern Catskills, Mohawk Valley and southern Adirondacks, including Utica, Gloversville, and Oneonta. Tonight, mostly cloudy with a chance for showers, lows in the low to mid 50s. Tomorrow, mostly cloudy with showers likely and possible thunder, breezy, with highs in the 60s. For the southeastern Catskills, mid and lower Hudson Valley, and interior southern New England, including Middletown, Poughkeepsie, Westchester, Hartford, and Springfield. Tonight, mostly cloudy with lows in the 50s. Tomorrow, mostly cloudy with a chance for showers, breezy, with highs in the 60s. For the Capital District, including Albany, Schenectady, and Troy, in the Berkshires. Tonight, mostly cloudy with a chance for showers, lows in the low to mid 50s. Tomorrow, mostly cloudy with showers likely, possible thunder, breezy, with highs in the 60s. Region-wide on Wednesday, a blend of sun and clouds with highs in the 60s and low 70s. On Thursday, mostly sunny with highs in the 50s and low 60s. For WAMC, I'm meteorologist Garrett Argyanis.
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0: All right, Mariam. Well, we are going to step away momentarily for BBC News, but there is lots more Northeast Notebook coming up in the back half of the hour.
1: That's right. We'll hear about the recent discovery of the remains of a mastodon.
0: You heard that right. The remains of a mastodon, folks. And we will also explore how the availability of vital services in your community may be influenced by race and class-based segregation.
1: And is anything worth standing in line all night for?
0: These questions and more will be answered coming up right after the news here on Northeast Notebook. Stay with us.

BBC News with Moira Alderson. The Iranian-backed Houthis say America will receive a swift and painful response if it gets involved in the war in Yemen. Their warning comes as they've stepped up missile attacks on Saudi Arabia. Riyadh International Airport has suspended flights until Saturday after three deadly attacks. The Somali-born Democratic Congresswoman Ilhan Omar has denounced a raid on her Washington home by US federal agents, calling it political intimidation. The progressive Minnesota Democrat is a frequent target of President Trump's insults. Reports say the investigation relates to her immigration status. Hundreds of French supermarkets have lost millions of dollars worth of food after a cyber attack knocked out refrigeration systems at several national chains. Hackers reportedly targeted centralised software that regulated defrosting. Britain's Prime Minister Andy Burnham says a suspected plot targeting an airbase in western England was almost certainly directed by Iran's Revolutionary Guards. Iran denies involvement. The US abruptly withdrew its heavy bombers that were stationed there. German police have arrested two Turkish citizens suspected of setting fire to a Starlink communications station in Poland. The Starlink satellite network provides crucial communications for Ukraine's military. Ukraine has passed legislation protecting the rights of ethnic minorities, a major condition for EU membership. Hungary had blocked the bid, accusing Ukraine of failing to protect the rights of its Hungarian community. The Islamic State group says it was behind last week's deadly attack on an army base in the northeast Nigeria. The group said its fighters hit the camp in Borno State last Tuesday, killing 16 soldiers. And Meta's launched two new advanced AI models, claiming they rival the capabilities of ChatGPT and Claude. Mark Zuckerberg says that the two are the frontier of AI. BBC News.

0: Welcome back to Northeast Notebook on WAMC. I'm Sam Dingman.
1: And I'm Mariam Ahmed. So how is your access to clean water, safety from floods, or exposure to extreme heat influenced by your zip code? The Cary Institute of Ecosystem Studies in Millbrook, New York, led a new series of studies that examine how ecological inequalities are influenced by historic and ongoing racial and class-based segregation.
0: Cary Institute urban ecologist Stuart Pickett co-led the special issue recently published in the Proceedings of the National Academy of Sciences, and he spoke with our executive producer, WAMC's Lucas Willard.
2: There's segregation throughout the world that is in part a legacy of colonialism, but in part just because that's how people operate their economies, is based on socially defined rankings.
3: And you make the case that the issue of segregation and divides along race and economic classes needs to actually be taught in textbooks. Students need to be taking a look at this. I mean, yes, we look at issues of pollution and the water cycle and all sort of the basics behind a clean and healthy environment, but how that is tied in with ecology needs to be taught to students.
2: That's right. And maybe you don't begin with it in the basic ecology classes, but once you start studying more specialized things like how ecology relates to urban design or how ecology particularly needs to be understood in cities, you need to talk about segregation. That needs to be in the list of things that are important. There needs to be a chapter in introductory urban ecology textbooks that addresses race, class, economics, spatial segregation, and various kinds of discrimination that limit how people can use the environment or expose them to environmental hazards differently.
3: And tell me about the decision-making that goes into the policies that are placed when we're talking about maybe a city or a state government, when looking to improve flood resiliency is one example, or adding green spaces. How does the segregation actually impact the decision-making that goes into putting improvements, environmental improvements, into cities?
2: Oddly enough, it doesn't always play in. And part of that is that urban planning and the way we think about management of cities is kind of core scale. It's big chunks. And sometimes the different places that people live or the different places that people have available to recreate or how they travel about, they kind of fall through the cracks of the big planning kind of doctrines or habits that we have. And so they actually need to be better taken into account. And in the current philosophy of many people want to say, well, let's be colorblind. Let's not see race. Let's not pay attention to race. And if you explicitly do that, then you are going to miss segregations that exist, and you're going to miss the causes of it that are sometimes hidden or not really obvious. So it needs to be elevated to be recognized in policy as well.
3: Now, one of the papers that you worked on took a close look at Baltimore, Maryland, and it examines everything from where trees are planted to where housing is built. But why did you focus on Baltimore? What about the city makes it an interesting place to take a look at this of this case and this example of how segregation affects ecology?
2: One of the reasons is the fact that Baltimore has been since the late 90s, one of the major long-term social ecological research sites in the United States. It was funded by the National Science Foundation for a couple of decades and now exists as a consortium run by various institutions. It's symbolic of the importance of segregation because Baltimore was in 1910, 1911, the first city in the United States to enact segregation policies. It became part of the city city ordinances that black people and white people were not allowed to live on the same block. And so there's been a long history of segregation. So there's history that you can actually unpack and say, hey, what has this done? How does that play out in the present? And it really does. But at the same time, Baltimore isn't unique. Back in the 30s, redlining for mortgage lending purposes, for ranking risk to mortgage lending, occurred in 239 cities throughout the United States. So there's institutional roots of this in Baltimore, but in many, many cities as well. So Baltimore's a good study case, but not unique.
3: I'm sure that there's several examples, many examples of neighborhoods not receiving really critical infrastructure investment because of a misguided assessment or judgment about the ability of that neighborhood to thrive.
2: That's a very good point. And I think that we have that kind of feeling in a lot of American cities, a lot of bias like that. And so very often, these neighborhoods, because there isn't investment, because there isn't the capacity of people to get loans, the upkeep is impaired. And oddly enough, outsiders, people who have control of the purse and where investments are made, will say, oh, well, it's their fault. These people are lazy, or they don't deserve support. But in fact, a lot of the reason that they're in bad situations economically or educationally is because of the outside world has not invested in those places and not corrected the problems that do get corrected in other neighborhoods. And often these neighborhoods, people, because they don't have resources, are not part of, not politically empowered. So they don't have a voice very often.
1: Stuart Pickett is an urban ecologist at the Cary Institute of Ecosystem Studies in Millbrook, New York. He spoke with WAMC's Lucas Willard.
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1: And from Time and Space Limited, Hudson, featuring the Metropolitan Opera's live in HD new production of Verdi's Macbeth, starring Quinn Kelsey and Lee Davidson, Saturday, October 17th and Sunday, October 25th at 1 p.m. timeandspace.org.
0: And now we dig into the latest on a big discovery in a Scotchtown, New York backyard. Students from SUNY Orange have been working to excavate ancient mastodon bones. That's right, ancient mastodon bones first discovered in 2024.
1: So exciting. WAMC's Andrew Waite spoke with anthropology professor Corey Harris about the students' latest finds.
4: This year we were able to, I think one of the most kind of important things is define the areas where there wasn't any mastodon left, at least in this cluster. So that's, I think that at least the amount of animal that was in this particular immediate area we found the boundaries of. And Right now, it's primarily this year we found lots of ribs, but there's a lot of ribs in the animal. And what may be some feet bones and some more vertebra, but some of that is waiting, you know, some more detailed cleaning and looking once we get it out of the, like, field containers that we put them in to help maintain their integrity.
5: So basically still putting the puzzle together here.
4: Oh, yeah, absolutely.
5: And then this started in 2024, right, when somebody came, to your office with a set of teeth?
4: Correct. Some local homeowners had found two teeth in their lawn, and they brought them to the college just to get some kind of verification and maybe guidance on what possible things to do next. And they encountered a number of people at the college. And first, before me, they encountered my colleague, a geologist, who knew I would also be really excited, so he brought them over to my office too. And he's been my partner in this project. We've both been leading students out for the excavation of it, at least.
5: What did you think when you first laid eyes on the teeth?
4: Oh, it was, I mean, I think everybody knew exactly what they were when we saw them. But it was just, it was exciting to see them for the first time, you know, because it's, I mean, I've seen them, you know, we actually have a mounted mastodon here on the campus. So I've seen them many times, but seeing the discovery of them, it's just exciting. It's hard to, it's hard to really put a label on it. You know, it's a just great feeling.
5: And then from there, what, you know, then in 2024, you started excavating, right? Like, what was the process from there? So you have the teeth, you know that they belong to a mastodon that's 13,000 years old or whatever it is. Then what's the process for from there? What happened from there?
4: That was exactly the question I had initially, because I'm trained in archaeology, which is more about, you know, the ancient tools that people have left behind and not animals. I mean, this is paleontology. So I actually reached out to the vertebrate paleontologist at the New York State Museum, Robert Franek, and I sent him the pictures of the teeth. He immediately knew also what they were for sure, and he came down to the homeowner's property the next week, and I, you know, a few of us went out there to meet him just to look around, and just right beneath the surface under the lawn, two more teeth were popping out. So we knew there was more there. And what kind of, this was October 2 years ago. So there wasn't a lot of time for kind of a real full project. So a small set of people went out and excavated one by 1 meter unit, which is about 1 yard by 1 yard. And we recovered it was not in the best shape, but just because of the conditions. But a full jaw with two teeth embedded in it. And so that was what started it. And we knew from that limited excavation, there was almost assuredly more of the animal there, but we just needed to wait till the following summer to do a little bit more work on it.
5: Yeah, and then it turned out to be a pretty fruitful summer last summer where more pieces came. Now you feel like, so not only have you discovered more bones, you were mentioning a lot of ribs, you now feel like you have the boundaries of where the animal is?
4: At least this part of the animal, and that you know, as you noted earlier, there's still a lot unknown, just it takes a while to kind of ferret out all of the, if we can, all of the details of this, because there's a lot of pieces of this animal that weren't present, you know, big bones, like leg bones and tusks. Pelvis, you know, all of those things, which there's always the chance those just didn't happen to preserve. This mastodon is a really, it was very close to the surface, unusually close to the ground surface. So it wasn't as protected as some other mastodon remains that have been recovered have been. There's also a very real possibility that we're still trying to, you know, look through some historical information that, you know, more historic human activity may have moved parts of this mastodon elsewhere, you know, either agricultural activity or maybe, you know, it's currently in a subdivision, a suburban subdivision. So maybe in the process of clearing out that subdivision, something got pushed out. So we're still, you know, us here at SUNY Orange and also the New York State Museum staff are still involved in doing some, at least, you know, other probing in the immediate areas around to see if we can find other clusters of bone.
5: What are you hoping to learn? Like, why is this worthwhile?
4: Oh, I mean, I would say there's two things. It's worthwhile just to have more information about our ancient, the natural history of our region around here. It tells us about, you know, it's one more piece of data. I mean, it's not going to, like, one of the things that gets annoying if you teach in archaeology or paleontology is those headlines about this will rewrite the textbooks. nothing ever rewrites the textbooks, it doesn't. It adds a new wrinkle. It adds a little bit more data. And I mean, that's fascinating in and of itself, you know, because it gives us more information about how biological communities react to climate change, because it was definitely a time of natural climate change. During that period. I would say too, that is, the New York State Museum staff is definitely taking the lead on the, you know, straight up science of it. They've got some, you know, resources that they can devote to that that we don't hear at SUNY Orange. The second thing that I'm most kind of excited and interested about here is we've been able to provide kind of a close to unique opportunity for students at our college, that it's not, you know, normal for your average community college student to do excavation of an actual extinct elephant, you know, literally in the backyard of one of their neighbors.
0: And that is SUNY Orange anthropology professor Corey Harris speaking with WAMC's Andrew Waite.
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0: All right, Mariam, I wanted to tell you about this series of social media posts that I saw recently. They were posted by a researcher named Dr. Nicole Badera. She is an expert in the area of how institutions respond to sexual assault allegations. And in these social media posts that I noticed, Nicole said she had been contacted by a reporter at USA Today named Alyssa Goldberg, which is a reporter that Nicole had given interviews to before, and Alyssa wanted to talk about the alleged gang rape at Cornell University that has obviously been getting so many headlines. And since Nicole studies how institutions respond to sexual assault allegations, she told Alyssa that before they had the interview, she wanted to make sure that nothing she said would be used in Alyssa's article to undermine the credibility of Jane Doe, the survivor of the alleged assault. And so she made this request before the interview, and then they proceeded with the interview. Alyssa agreed to those terms. And Alyssa then published a piece that was, in Nicole's mind, in line with this framing that she had asked for. She did not feel that it undermined Jane Doe's credibility. But then some other USA Today journalists, including Rachel Hale and Chris Koenig, also published pieces on the Cornell case, and those pieces also quoted Nicole.
1: Had she spoken to those reporters?
0: She had not. So I got in touch with Nicole to talk to her about this whole situation, and she told me that it was this Chris Koenig piece, one of the other...
6: Streaming support for WAMC comes from Berkshire Orthopedic Associates, with same-day discharge for total knee replacement at the Crane Center for Ambulatory Surgery. 413-499-6600 for more information.
0: And Alyssa then published a piece that was, in Nicole's mind, in line with this framing that she had asked for. She did not feel that it undermined Jane Doe's credibility.

0: Streaming support for WAMC comes from Berkshire Orthopedic Associates with same-day discharge for total knee replacement at the Crane Center for Ambulatory Surgery. 413-499-6600 for more information.
1: Shifted over time.
2: And so it was all about this framing of inconsistencies. That framing was treated as fact because it came from someone in law enforcement as opposed to the way that I would see it, which is something we would need to see the available evidence to validate whether or not that was true. Mm-hmm. And so in many ways, Chris Kenning's story was exactly the story that Alyssa had promised my interview would not be used for. The other thing that bothered me about this piece is that by the time I found it, the New York Times reporting was out.
1: And I should just say, Nicole, this New York Times reporting that you're referring to is information that the New York Times uncovered, which revealed that Jane Doe had, in fact, been consistent in describing what happened to her as rape from the time she first reported it to police.
2: Right. And so one of the other things that upset me is by the time I saw this article, I felt like it should have been updated. And so I immediately went to email the journalist to say, this is not true. What you reported is not true.
1: And what did they tell you? I believe the person you wrote to, if I'm not mistaken, was the deputy editor for Investigations and Storytelling, Carlos Frias. What was his response when you raised this concern?
2: The response that he gave me was to say that all interviews with USA Today are proprietary. And so the way I understood that was that they could use the interviews however they wanted. And I didn't really have recourse for taking issue with it.
1: And so by proprietary, just to make sure I understand, you took that to mean that by you giving a comment to any journalist at USA Today, or giving an interview, the contents of that interview then become the exclusive property of USA Today to be used however they please, shared with other journalists.
2: Yes. And I think this could be a good time to talk about the Rachel Hale piece, because in the other two pieces, Chris Kenning paraphrased me, which in some ways I find more offensive to not even use my own words, but to make it sound like we had this conversation that he could frame however he wanted, when we never spoke at all. But the one from Rachel Hale was the one that made me realize that it was the audio of the interview that had been shared. Because there was a quote from me in that article that I recognized it from my conversation with Alyssa, and it had never been published anywhere. And so the only way she would have been able to access it is if she had accessed that audio recording in some way or another.
1: So it was something you had said that you knew you had only said to Alyssa.
2: Right. And it was something that I'd said to Alyssa that I'd only said at this point privately.
1: Well, I have to say, Nicole, I mean, thank you for sharing all of this. One of the reasons I am fascinated by your story here is because, in the spirit of full disclosure, we do something similar here at our WAMC newsroom, where if I was to interview a source for a story that is breaking news, I'll give you an example. Right now, there's, as I'm sure you're aware, a lot of news coming out from Bard College about new allegations against former President Leon Botstein. And so we have a couple of reporters here, including myself, who have been working on this story over a period of months. And as we have been getting source material in, whether it's, you know, testimony from students on the campus or interviews that we did with campus officials, we have been sharing that widely around the newsroom to say, you know, I might say I'm going to be doing a piece about this that's going to air at this time. But we also have other news gaps that we need to fill throughout the day where, you know, we might have a, you know, 1 minute thing on a newscast about it where we might want to hear some testimony from students. And it's just kind of understood that we are making this material available as fodder. But the thing your story made me think about is that it, I guess, just made me realize that I have always shared that material with the assumption that my colleagues would use it in a responsible way. But I guess it did make me think about the fact that what happened to you is, I think, at least in my experience, somewhat common in newsrooms. And I guess, I don't know, I wonder what you make of that. I mean, it's really, I don't have an answer, but it's really made me think about this as a practice that we use, and we have a sense of trust, I think, in our newsroom here that

0: never going to take anybody out of context. We're never going to, of course, misleadingly edit something somebody says. But part of what you're speaking to is that the relationship between a reporter and a source is a very delicate thing.
1: Yeah, I have to say that from my perspective, what I experienced was really unusual. And, you know, I'm someone who's spoken to the press for over a decade. Part of what made this feel so violating is that each of these articles made it look as if I'd had a personal conversation with the journalists. And then the other thing that I worried about is because I did have a trusted relationship with Alyssa, I know that I did make off-the-record comments. And, you know, I don't know exactly what happened to USA Today, but when I talk about my biggest fear is that my audio recording was put into an AI service where any journalist could access that recording for any reason and where, let's say they were looking for a specific quote on campus sexual assault, they would get that quote out of context and it might pick up something off the record. And that might not be context that they would have anymore. I think part of why I can see this situation the way I do is because my research is fundamentally about consent. In these conversations, we have to think about the relationship between you and a journalist as this interpersonal relationship. As a sociologist, I also see it as an institutional relationship. And it is kind of a David and Goliath.
0: I really appreciate your willingness to do this and your candor. I think this is a really important conversation for us.
1: Yeah, absolutely. Thank you so much.
0: And that is my conversation with sociologist Nicole Badera, who researches institutional responses to sexual assault. I reached out to the reporters involved in this story for comment and to USA Today. I received the following statement from a USA Today spokesperson, quote, "As is standard practice in our newsroom, reporters share interviews and other information with colleagues covering the same story, and the original reporter is credited as a contributor on each piece. Dr. Badera's quotes were not altered or used out of context. We value Dr. Badera's expertise and her contributions to our coverage." All right, well, finally, Mariam, there is big video game news coming down the pike. There is a remastered edition of the Nintendo game The Legend of Zelda, Ocarina of Time. It's coming out in a couple weeks, and a lot of retailers in the area, including stores in Poughkeepsie, Saratoga Springs, and Albany, are planning to open their doors at midnight for people to buy copies of this game, which many have said is one of the best, if not the best, video game of all time. And this got me wondering, I know our EP Lucas Willard is a big Zelda fan. Lucas, you're here in the studio.
2: Hello.
0: Are you going to wait in line at midnight for Legend of Zelda Ocarina of Time Remastered?
2: I will not, just because I don't have a Switch 2, but I understand the hype. I think I was 11 years old when the first time Ocarina of Time came out, and it completely blew my mind. It changed everything about video games, and so I certainly understand why people will stand outside. The last time I waited in line for something at midnight was, I think, Spider-Man 3. And that was a letdown, but I hope people enjoy the game.
0: Right. The movie was a letdown, but how was the experience of standing in line?
2: Oh, it was a blast.
0: There you go.
2: Yeah. What a wonderful time. Yeah.
0: Mariam, is there anything that's worth it to you to wait in line until midnight for?
3: I just don't think it's ever that deep. I really don't. I respect the dedication from people who do that.
0: Yes. Well, I hope people did feel like we got
2: Sam
0: to some...
2: will be standing in line.
0: Yes. Oh, absolutely. I'm bringing refreshments. I'll be making TikToks. It'll be a whole thing. All right. Well, that is it for today's episode of Northeast Notebook. Thank you, Lucas Willard. Thank you, Mariam. And thank you, of course, to our whole Northeast Notebook team. Producers Annie Bennett, Molly Anderson, and Skylar Butenchin. Our editor, Diane DeVore. Thank you to Eduardo Rivera for our original music. And thanks also to our digital team, Anita Ferrer, Kayla Sacco, and Ramsha Siddiqui. Thank you to Mike Bowen on the board. I'm Sam Dingman, and thanks most of all to you for listening.
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5: Daily attacks from Iran-backed Houthis are raining down on the airports serving the capital of Saudi Arabia. So there's currently no possible way to fly in or out of Riyadh. We'll have the latest details this Monday, October 12th, on All Things Considered from NPR News. I'm Elsa Chang. Today, federal agents searched the Washington, D.C. home of Democratic Congresswoman Ilhan Omar. NPR's Luke Garrett was at the scene and talked to neighbors about what they saw.
6: I got awakened by boom, boom, boom. I said, you all were knocking on my door. He said, it wasn't your door, ma'am. Go back inside.
5: Also, President Trump has temporarily suspended federal taxes on diesel. He says the move is meant to give farmers relief, but some of them are skeptical.
7: When if you would have just left things alone, we'd been better off. You wouldn't have to do all this stuff. Sometimes it feels like farmers are getting bought off.
5: First, this news.
8: Live from NPR News in Washington, I'm Linda Kenyon. Ukrainian President Volodymyr Zelensky says he's willing to hold elections if President Trump can get Russia to suspend its attacks on Ukraine for 60 days. Terry Schultz reports Zelensky also weighed in on Trump's deal to import Russian diesel fuel.
9: Addressing the annual Warsaw Security Forum conference, President Zelensky said while holding elections during a war would require changing Ukrainian law, it would be possible if Russian attacks ceased so that people could safely take part in the process. He's heard here through an interpreter.
10: And it's also impossible now because of our military, more than a million people who must vote. But how will they vote while being on the front line?
9: Zelensky also suggested that instead of buying diesel from Russia, the U.S. should buy from Ukraine. He said he'd been given no advance notification of the agreement with the Kremlin that Trump announced Friday. For NPR News, I'm Terry Schultz in Warsaw.
8: President Trump is working hard to help Republicans maintain their majority in the House and the Senate. NPR's Mara Liasson says with the midterm elections just days away, that's no easy task.
11: What we see from polling and from NPR's own swing voter focus groups is that voters want Trump to focus on their priorities, bringing prices down. And instead, they complain that he's too focused on the ballroom or the arch or the press pool or the Kennedy Center. And all this comes as Trump's efforts to try to win the midterms keep failing and running into roadblocks. Last night, a federal court issued a temporary restraining order against some taxpayer-funded campaign ads that he's been running.
8: Democrats have been gaining traction in some races by campaigning on a message that Trump doesn't care about average Americans. Waves are pounding the shore in Long Beach, California, in the wake of Tropical Storm Rachel. Steve Futterman reports damage assessments are underway, with dangerous surf expected to affect parts of Southern California over the next few days.
12: Coastal areas suffered most of the damage. High tides and powerful waves battered beach cities, including Long Beach, Newport Beach, and in the San Diego area, Imperial Beach. Some oceanfront homes were hit very hard. The boardwalk in Long Beach suffered significant damage. Many streets were flooded. In some cases, drivers had to be rescued from their cars. There were similar reports of damage to the south in Baja California. This could be a preview of things to come, as forecasters predict a very strong El Nino weather pattern during the upcoming months, which will bring additional powerful storms. For NPR News, I'm Steve Futterman in Los Angeles.
8: The Vatican says Pope Leo will be admitted to the hospital tomorrow morning for an operation to remove a nodule on his lung. The 71-year-old Pope revealed the discovery during Sunday noon prayers. You're listening to NPR.
13: 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Duck.ai.
14: Erasing pollution regulations. I'm Randy Simon, and this is Earthwise, a look at our changing environment. The largest source of carbon dioxide and other planet-warming gases in the United States is the transportation sector. The second largest source, and nearly as large, is the generation of electricity. In September, the Trump administration announced that the United States will no longer limit the amount of planet-warming pollution that power plants pump into the air as they burn coal and gas to generate electricity. According to the current version of the Environmental Protection Agency, greenhouse gases from American power plants have, quote, no material impact on global climate change,
15: If all carbon dioxides were eliminated tomorrow, there would be no meaningful impact, end quote. Environmentalists and climate experts, of course, vehemently dispute these assertions. This latest action by the EPA completes the administration's erasure of the most significant climate policies of the Biden and Obama administrations. President Trump considers climate change to be a hoax and claims that policies aimed at slowing global warming are simply attacks to harm oil, gas, and coal companies. The Biden administration estimated that the pollution regulations would result in public health benefits of $120 billion over the next 20 years. Under the Trump administration, the EPA has stopped estimating the public health benefits of reducing pollution and the associated cost savings. Now it is only interested in the costs to businesses of complying with rules. Democrat-led states and environmental groups intend to challenge the EPA's plan in court. The fight could ultimately reach the Supreme Court, which has already become highly politicized. Earthwise is a production of WAMC. 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

0: From NPR News, this is All Things Considered. I'm Ailsa Chang. Right now, there is no way to fly in or out of the airport serving the capital of Saudi Arabia, Riyadh. The country is coming under daily attacks from Iran-backed Houthis. On Saturday, an attack on a passenger terminal at the airport killed 13 people. Yemeni Houthis say they're attacking Saudi airports in response to Saudi airstrikes. With more is NPR's Aya Batraoui from Dubai. Hi, Aya.
1: Hi, Ailsa.
0: So what exactly is happening now in the Saudi capital?
1: So there have been at least four attacks on Riyadh's airport in the past week. And this comes as the Houthis have been warning that Saudi airspace is a theater of war and have been firing missiles and drones on Saudi airports and energy sites. Now, Saudi authorities say 20 people were killed over the past week, but it was Saturday's attack on Riyadh airport that was the deadliest. The Saudis released CCTV footage from the airport showing people standing in line, most of them Muslim pilgrims headed to Mecca, when a fireball hits the passenger terminal. Helicopters and ambulances were dispatched to the scene. Saudi authorities say 13 people of various nationalities were killed, including a U.S. citizen, and that more than 300 others were wounded, some critically. And then a day later, the airport was hit again.
0: Wait, so these attacks have forced the suspension of service at the airport in Riyadh. What do these sort of attacks mean for Saudi Arabia?
1: Well, it seems the Houthis know exactly what they're targeting, whether it's air bases or gas fields or oil refineries in the kingdom, or, as we've been seeing now too, hitting Riyadh's airport with precision over and over again in recent days. And it's not only Riyadh airport that's being targeted. I just flew from that busy international airport a week ago. And when I was looking at how to get back, I found that the Houthis are also targeting airports to the east and south of the capital. And so what this means is that it's more difficult to reach Riyadh, and it's currently not possible or safe to fly into this huge city. Saudi Arabia is hosting a major energy conference in Riyadh today, but top executives from BP, Total, Exxon, they're not in attendance.
0: Well, let's talk a little more about Yemen now, because I want to understand, are the Houthis also gaining ground there too?
1: So the Houthis, which identify by name as Ansar Allah, were long marginalized in Yemen. But after Arab Spring turmoil there, they took control of Yemen's capital, Sana'a, and they have controlled it ever since. That is despite Saudi efforts to reinstall to power the internationally recognized Yemeni government. And the Houthis want to expand that control. And so over the summer, they began targeting Saudi oil tankers in the Red Sea, blocking a key export route in response to what they say is a long-standing Saudi blockade on Houthi areas. And then last month, the group took control of Yemeni territory along the Red Sea, and they pushed those Yemeni government forces out. So the Saudis launched a major air offensive last week alongside Yemeni government forces on the ground to try and recapture that territory, and that battle is still ongoing. And the UN says the fighting has displaced some 200,000 people in Yemen.
0: Well, is there any sign that the U.S. might get more directly involved to help Saudi Arabia, given the close relationship between President Trump and the Saudi crown prince?
1: So the U.S. is helping with intel on the Houthis, but they're not sending military help to the Saudis in the way that France, the U.K., Turkey, and Pakistan have done. And that's because Trump seems unwilling to get involved in another Gulf war. You know, there's still no resolution to the Iran war, and oil tankers are being hit daily in the Strait of Hormuz. But countries like Egypt are offering to mediate between the Houthis and Riyadh. And yesterday, the foreign ministers of Iran and Saudi Arabia say they spoke by phone about these recent escalations.
0: That is NPR's Aya Batraoui in Dubai. Thank you, Aya.
1: Thanks, Elsa.
0: Both Russia and Ukraine are already using drones powered by artificial intelligence on the battlefield. It's part of a high-tech arms race that has many people worried, including Ukrainian President Volodymyr Zelensky. He's warned that AI could start leading decisions on the battlefield as early as next year. Meanwhile, the founder of one of Ukraine's top companies producing AI-powered drones says that they're helping Ukraine survive a war waged by a much larger enemy. NPR's Joanna Kakissis reports from Kyiv.
2: It's a good microphone.
3: It's almost like a weapon.
4: We meet Yaroslav Azhenuk in a conference room, and for security reasons, he asked us not to reveal much else about the location. He's 37, a computer scientist and serial entrepreneur who spent years in Silicon Valley. Before the war, he was known for co-founding a successful company called PetCube. Which makes smartphone-powered cameras that watch and even entertain your pets.
5: These cameras allow pet parents to watch their pets when they're not at home and fling treats to them and shine a laser toy for them.
4: Then, in 2022, Russia launched its full-scale invasion of Ukraine, and Azhnuk, like many Ukrainian tech leaders, turned his focus to the defense space.
5: I was like, okay, I gotta move on from my role as the CEO of PayCube and do something to protect my country, and so now we're making not cameras that fling trees, but cameras that fling explosives to people who came to occupy our land.
4: The cameras he's talking about are part of an image recognition system incorporated into first-person view, or FPV, drones.
5: This year alone, Ukraine will produce over 7 million of FPV drones, those small drones that they've fully transformed the battlefield, and they have become, for our era, what the tank or machine gun have become for World War I.
4: Azhnuk runs the defense tech firms The Fourth Law and Odd Systems.
5: We are the leaders in autonomous drones and thermal cameras. We're number one in Ukraine, maybe to some extent close to the top globally.
4: His team has developed a widely used strike drone called the Lupinis 10 TFL-1. It combines a small, affordable FPV drone with an autonomous terminal guidance system. That means the drone has an onboard computer and AI technology that takes control during the final phase of the flight.
5: But it's very different from, say, the kind of AI that sits on those data centers that power Claude, or even kind of AI that does self-driving for your Tesla.
4: Azhnuk says the AI technology in his company's drones uses simple tools to recognize images and make smart software,
5: which then allows you either to navigate autonomously without a human, or to choose a target autonomously, or to fly towards a target autonomously.
4: Dozens of Ukrainian military units already use the Fourth Law's autonomous drone, which is named after the 20th century Ukrainian poet Anatoly Lupinis. He endured decades of Soviet imprisonment and torture. The Fourth Law has named all of its weapons after Ukrainian intellectuals and artists killed or persecuted by Russians in the last century.
5: It is important for us to help to resurrect those people. They're still with us, their ideas are still with us, and they're now fighting back.
4: The company's teams test the drones every day. We meet one team in an overgrown field outside Kyiv. They've set up a fold-out table near a copse of trees and a hornet's nest.
3: Nice to meet you.
4: A slight, sandy-haired man greets us.
6: I'm head of the test and integration team. So our main duties is integration of our autonomous system on the different kind of drones.
4: He uses the military call sign STAB. The company asked NPR not to reveal this location or the identities of those who work here for security reasons. STAB points to a drone.
6: So you see here is our camera plus microcomputer inside.
4: Oh, there it is.
6: And all of the mind is here.
4: The microcomputer inside the drone runs on a deep learning neural network that's been fed hours of combat footage. That's how it recognizes targets.
6: What target is like vehicle, light armored vehicle, tank, and flying object, etc.
4: The drone begins its flight guided by a pilot. He also asked us to use his call sign, Professor. The pilot is the one who selects the target. He guides the drone with a control stick. Professor checks a video monitor. There's a red flash.
7: Okay, is it locking there?
6: Yeah, it's locked, and if you see, the system is working by itself.
4: The drone has locked onto the target. A dilapidated car that a company employee is driving along a dirt road. Professor puts down the control stick, and the drone flies itself to the car. The microcomputer inside constantly runs algorithms to keep it on course. Stab says AI drones are useful because they're hard to jam, and he insists there are safeguards in place so the drones don't go rogue.
5: It's very obvious for public to be concerned about.
4: Back at the conference room, Yaroslav Azhnyuk says it's obvious the public is concerned about the dangers of AI.
5: You know, any kind of tool can be used for good or for bad. And it's, in the end, it's the human that decides how to use that tool.
4: And he says his company's AI-powered drones are not autonomous killer robots.
5: They're very far from a Terminator kind of Skynet scenario, right? These are just sort of calculators. Like, they're no more likely for a Terminator uprising than a warehouse with artillery shells.
4: He does, however, acknowledge that AI warfare is developing quickly.
5: So it's not unthinkable to imagine that some years in the future there will be drones that will be able to make their own decisions about designating something as a target or not.
4: And Ukraine must keep up, he says, because Russia is also using AI-powered drones to attack.
5: So if we're not able to react just as fast, we have lost. And obviously after we've lost, there is no way for us to argue about the ethics of AI.
4: The most important thing, he says, is don't die. Joanna Kakissis, NPR News, Kyiv.

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1: Hi, I'm Grant Ashley, WAMC's Capital Region Bureau Chief. 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
2: 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Taking a look at the forecast this afternoon, mostly sunny, temperatures in the mid-60s, mostly cloudy tonight with patchy fog, lows in the mid-50s, and showers likely tomorrow, highs in the upper 60s. All Things Considered continues on WAMC. It's 419.
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0: From NPR News, this is All Things Considered. I'm Elsa Chang. President Trump is trying a variety of strategies to bring down the cost of diesel. He's announced a deal with Russia to potentially supply more than 4 million tons. And he signed an executive order that he says will help farmers by temporarily making a kind of diesel that's normally reserved for things like off-road farm machinery legal for use on highways. Farmers say they'll take the relief, but they're still hurting under increased prices. South Dakota Public Broadcasting's Jackson Dirks reports.
6: Larry Bergen, age 65, loads soybeans into a cargo truck. President Trump's order is letting farmers use dye diesel, a fuel that's exempt from federal taxes, in trucks like this until the end of the year. That'll save Bergen about 24 cents a gallon. He says it's welcome during harvest season.
7: We've got a long ways to go as far as how many times I'm going to fill. So it can make a lot of difference.
6: The White House says it'll save $60 on a 250-gallon tank. It helps during their busiest time of year. But diesel remains about 60% more expensive as this time last year.
7: It's not going to make up for that. You know, that's more the Iran war or whatever is causing this high prices.
6: Scott Vanderwall is president of the state's Farm Bureau, a conservative group.
8: I guess what our attitude is that every little bit helps.
6: He acknowledges that even with the tax relief, diesel prices are still up significantly from when producers planted in the spring.
8: It's a little bit of a Band-Aid. It certainly doesn't make up the difference.
6: Some farmers are noticing the timing of the announcement right before midterms. Doug Somke is president of the State Farmers Union, which leans progressive.
9: It's funny how, as we get closer to an election, how all of a sudden politicians come up with, I would just call it silly solutions.
6: Farmers helped Trump get into office. South Dakota, an agriculture-heavy state, supported Trump 60% the last three elections. On Larry Bergen's farm, he says the relationship between farmers and Trump's policies is complicated. Trade policies in particular have disrupted markets for American crops.
7: When if you would have just left things alone, we'd been better off. You wouldn't have to do all this stuff. So sometimes it feels like you're getting, farmers are getting bought off.
6: For NPR News, I'm Jackson Dirks in Beresford, South Dakota.
0: Political gridlock in Washington is slowing down bicycle and pedestrian trail development all around the U.S. The transportation secretary has made it clear that he does not want to spend federal dollars on what he calls DEI bike lanes. But deep in Appalachia, there's bipartisan support for a multi-use trail that would connect Ohio with West Virginia. NPR's Joel Rose went to find out why.
10: The Market Street Bridge still looms over the Ohio River, a steel suspension bridge almost 1,800 feet long that used to connect the city of Steubenville, Ohio, on one side of the valley with the steep green hills around Weirton, West Virginia, on the other. But the Market Street Bridge closed nearly 3 years ago, and when you get up close, it's easy to see why.
11: You know, you can walk under, just watch your head.
10: Michael Paprocki is a regional transportation planner. He takes us under the bridge to show why it's beyond repair.
11: You got severe rusting, you know, under here, you know, see it? See the beams?
10: Oh, it's all rusted out.
11: Yeah, yeah, you know, you can see all the holes.
10: Local leaders say it's crucial to replace this bridge, to reconnect the communities on either side. But it's also important for another reason. The Ohio River is a major obstacle in the path of the Great American Rail Trail, an ambitious plan to turn former rail corridors into bicycle and pedestrian trails that stretch from coast to coast. Mayors from both sides of the river and both sides of the political divide say the trail is vital to the region's economic future.
12: Welcome, everybody. It's a beautiful night to be in Steubenville.
10: Local movers and shakers gathered a few weeks ago on the Ohio side of the bridge to talk about how to make its proposed replacement a reality. Republican Ralph Petrella is the mayor of Steubenville. He says the bridge and trail would help raise the city's profile.
13: This is huge. You know, this is a national entity that would help our economic development and continue the momentum we have for revitalization.
10: The Democratic mayor of nearby Weirton, West Virginia, was on hand, too. Dean Harris worked at a local steel mill for 48 years. The mill closed in 2024, and Harris says Weirton is trying to attract new employers.
14: Weirton is in the process of sort of rebranding ourselves. Steel is what made us and brought people to our area. But obviously, it's time for us to move on from that, and that's what we're in the process of doing.
10: And the rail trail is one of the amenities that's going to help you hopefully start to build that up, right?
14: Oh, absolutely it is.
10: Weirton already has a rail trail that connects to the suburbs of Pittsburgh, about 30 miles east. Harris says that helped attract a battery factory that opened in Weirton a few years ago. Local leaders also hope the rail trail will encourage more young people to stay. People like Maura Barnes, who grew up in Ohio near Steubenville. While most of her friends moved away, Barnes stayed after college to raise her own family in downtown Steubenville.
15: My husband and I, somewhat selfishly, really wanted a grocery store in walking distance, not just for ourselves and our family, but all the other people living in the downtown community.
10: So Barnes and her husband opened a small grocery store with some friends. But she says the closing of the Market Street Bridge hit the neighborhood hard. The bridge was the only way for pedestrians or bikes to cross the Ohio River, and the only bridge that brought cars directly into downtown.
15: I think a lot of it was almost spiritual. It's a loss, and it was a blow to kind of the morale of the community. A lot of the businesses around us who had been open for years, they saw a pretty notable decrease in foot traffic and car traffic to their businesses when that closed.
10: There is a plan to replace the bridge with another one a few blocks away that would include a dedicated trail for bikes and pedestrians. Congress has appropriated $87 million so far, but that's only a fraction of what the new bridge will actually cost.
16: The challenge of crossing a body of water as big as the Ohio River is monumental.
10: Eric Ober is with the Rails to Trails Conservancy, the nonprofit group that's behind the Great American Rail Trail. Oberg says more than half of the 3,700-mile trail already exists, although there are still some big gaps, including this river crossing. That's why the group organized this event in Steubenville. Local leaders are pushing state and federal lawmakers to find more money for the bridge. And they're doing it at a time when the Trump administration has been hostile to federal spending on bike infrastructure.
16: It slows it down. It doesn't help, right? It doesn't help. But it's going to happen. This is an inevitable project. There's too much support for it. The question is the timeline.
10: That support comes from Republicans and Democrats alike, says Michael Papraki, the regional transportation planner.
17: It's not just liberals that ride bikes. Ohio is an extremely conservative state, and a lot of them ride bikes. West Virginia is an extremely red state, and believe me, they love to go out and ride their bikes.
10: And leaders on both sides of the political divide want to see bikes riding on a new bridge across the Ohio River. Joel Rose, NPR News, Steubenville, Ohio.

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1: Cost of living is a crucial issue in the upcoming election. Beef prices are at a record high, so I went to the key state of Texas to find out why.
2: There's been drought over many parts of the country, not only in Texas, but the West. So the cow herd has shrunk.
1: I'm Ian Martinez, and that's on the next morning edition from NPR News.
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0: It's All Things Considered from NPR News. I'm Elsa Chang. This election season, California voters will be deciding whether to impose a one-time tax on billionaires. And it's clear Democrats are deeply divided over the proposal.
1: I believe in taxing billionaires. Absolutely. They should be paid tax just like everybody else. But you also can't tax them too much because then they'll just leave.
0: Now news.
2: Live from NPR News in Washington, I'm Dan Ronan. Ukrainian President Volodymyr Zelensky says Russia is still attacking Ukraine's energy facilities, despite the fact that President Trump has declared an energy ceasefire between Russia and Ukraine. Speaking in Poland at a security conference, Zelensky says he's not heard directly from President Trump.
3: An energy ceasefire and other steps to reduce escalation and guarantee security are truly needed here in reality, not just on Truth Social.
2: The European Union's chief diplomat says he's also skeptical of the energy ceasefire, believing Moscow will not accept it. Israel's Supreme Court is ordering officials to plan for the return of Palestinians to their homes in the occupied West Bank. NPR's Daniel Estrin says tens of thousands of Palestinians have been displaced from their communities for more than a year.
4: The Israeli Supreme Court has ordered the Israeli military to specify a timeline for when Palestinian civilians can return to their homes in several West Bank refugee camps. Israel evacuated and largely destroyed those areas during a military operation more than a year and a half ago. Israel said it was countering militant strongholds. It's the largest mass displacement in the West Bank in many decades. Infrastructure still hasn't been rebuilt, and families haven't been allowed to return. An Israeli cabinet minister is calling to ignore the court ruling. Faisal Salameh, the Palestinian leader of one displaced refugee camp, called the court ruling useless as long as the Israeli military continues to occupy the area. Daniel Estrin, NPR News, Tel Aviv.
2: This month marked 3 years since Hamas militants attacked southern Israel, sparking the war in Gaza. On Wall Street, the markets closed mixed today. 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
5: This is a WAMC regional news update. I'm Mariam Ahmed. A Rotterdam town board budget hearing erupted into a shouting match late last week as board members grappled with a proposed 34% tax levy hike. WAMC's Grant Ashley has more.
6: Board members spent most of their October 6th hearing going line by line through the budget to discuss employee raises, vacant positions, and program cuts. But the meeting ended in a nearly 10-minute standoff between Town Supervisor John Polamani and Board Member Terry Gallucci, the only current member who was on the town board before this year. Gallucci asked Polamani why he spoke to the media about the budget deficit before calling other board members. Polamani, who was elected supervisor last fall, then partially blamed Gallucci for the town's current $450,000 budget gap.
7: Well, I can tell you this. The residents of Rotterdam are not going to accept an increase like this. I don't accept an increase like this.
8: You should have been ashamed of yourself for not budgeting properly. You did financial malpractice as well as the Collins administration. Period.
7: You know,
8: that's the fact. You don't want to accept them.
7: I won't accept it because it's not true.
8: It is true. The numbers are there.
6: As New York transitions to even-year elections, Polamani is back on the ballot next month. He's running against Clark Collins, the husband of his predecessor, Molly Collins. Grant Ashley, WAMC News.
5: Burlington, Vermont police are seeking an additional charge of second-degree murder against a man who allegedly attacked his wife over the weekend. 44-year-old Baal Karka was initially charged with attempted murder for allegedly beating his wife with a large flashlight Saturday, while three minors were present. The woman eventually died Sunday evening at a local hospital, leading to the request for additional charges. Officers say they found the victim lying in bed with, quote, substantial injuries to her head. She was taken to the University of Vermont Medical Center on Saturday in critical condition. Karka is being held without bail. His arraignment is scheduled for Tuesday morning. The investigation is ongoing. 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
10: This is All Things Considered from NPR News. I'm Elsa Chang. This morning, federal agents searched the home of Democratic Congresswoman Ilhan Omar of Minnesota. The Justice Department says that is part of a, quote, federal criminal investigation. But Omar is calling it political targeting by the Trump administration. NPR's Luke Garrett was there during part of the hours-long search and joins us now. Hi, Luke.
11: Hello, Elsa.
10: Okay, so what do we know so far about what exactly happened this morning?
11: So early Monday morning, federal agents searched the D.C. home of Representative Omar. The Department of Justice says agents with Homeland Security Investigations, quote, executed a judicially authorized search warrant. Mm-hmm. Now, HSI is an arm of the Department of Homeland Security and U.S. Immigration and Customs Enforcement, often known as ICE. The DOJ said it approved this warrant and that the search of Omar's home was part of a, quote, ongoing federal criminal investigation.
10: Huh. Okay. And you were there on the scene, at least for part of it. What did you see?
11: Right. So Congresswoman Omar lives on a sleepy residential block in D.C. You know, when I got there, both sides of her street were closed off by black SUVs, and Omar's home was surrounded by federal agents with protective vests that read HSI. Neighbors near Omar's home all stood on their porches and yards, and by noon Monday, you know, most of the federal agents had left.
10: And what did Omar's neighbors tell you?
11: So also, most didn't want to talk, but 79-year-old Sharon Jackson did. She says the federal agents woke her up when they started knocking on Congresswoman's door.
12: I got awakened by boom, boom, boom, but I came out because I said, you all were knocking on my door. He said, we weren't knocking on my door. I said, well, I heard a loud boom, boom, boom. He said, it wasn't your door, ma'am. Go back inside.
11: Jackson lives right across the street from Omar and said the clock read 4:30 a.m. when she first heard those noises.
10: Wow.
11: She thinks Omar was really targeted by this investigation.
10: Okay. And what are we hearing from Representative Omar at this point about everything that's happened so far?
11: The congresswoman took to social media Monday afternoon. She says she's okay, but Omar also called this search a, quote, attempt to target political enemies and weaponize federal law enforcement. She says she will not be silenced. Trump and Omar do have a long history of political sparring and, you know, really criticizing each other.
10: And I'm just curious, have we learned any other details since this morning, since we've been out there?
11: We have. A current official not authorized to speak publicly told me this search on Omar's home is part of a multi-year probe that involved numerous whistleblower complaints. And a former official who previously sat in on briefings about this very investigation says the home search, you know, deals with immigration fraud allegations. Vice President J.D. Vance has previously alleged Omar committed immigration fraud, something that she really denies. Omar is an American citizen who came to the U.S. as a refugee from Somalia.
10: Right. Okay. Well, Luke, we should acknowledge the midterm election is just 22 days away at this point. What do you make of the timing of what happened to Omar today?
11: Well, this action by federal agents to execute a search warrant on, you know, her home, she's a candidate, does come into conflict with the so-called 60-day rule. It's an unwritten understanding that the DOJ should really stay away from public enforcement actions against candidates or election officials within 60 days of an election. The thought is to protect elections from, you know, politicized use of the DOJ. But this really is just a general practice and is not a legally binding rule. Representative Omar is on the ballot in November. She is, you know, heavily favored to win her Minneapolis district during this upcoming midterms election. In 2024, she won her House seat handily by 50 percentage points.
10: That is NPR's Luke Garrett. Thank you so much, Luke.
11: You bet.
10: California is known for being an early adopter on progressive policies. And now voters are deciding whether to impose a novel approach to taxing the rich, a one-time fee on billionaires. It's popular at a time when income inequality has become a big issue. But Democrats in this heavily Democratic state are divided. KQED's Laura Fitzgerald asked Californians how they're feeling about the measure.
13: California's voters are being asked to weigh in on Prop 40. It would impose a one-time 5% tax on people in the state with over $1 billion of wealth, like stocks, bonds, and artwork. So someone worth $100 billion would owe $5 billion to the state. The leader of a large healthcare workers union who drafted the proposal says Republicans in Washington cut healthcare benefits to provide tax breaks for the rich. So California should tax the rich to pay for healthcare. This idea appears to resonate with a lot of folks at a Sunday farmers market in Kensington, a neighborhood near Berkeley, where a band plays for the shoppers.
14: In order for our communities to thrive, there needs to be some leveling of the playing field.
13: Derek Hilliard is an attorney who says he supports the wealth tax.
14: If a person has $1 billion, you know what that is? That's $1,000 million. And a one-time tax, a one-time levy, in order to distribute some of this wealth for the good of the state, the people of California, is, I think it's a small ask in my opinion.
13: 23-year-old Julian Tremblay says he hasn't really heard about Prop 40 yet, but he says he's inclined to vote yes. He's moving back in with his mom to save money. He says the distribution of wealth in California is out of balance.
15: You know, then you get like really high inflation rates and like it just becomes more difficult to buy groceries, and it like contributes to, you know, like increasing gas prices and just increasing cost of living, which is something that in the Bay Area we really struggle with.
13: Perhaps unsurprisingly, most people I talk to at the farmers market in this liberal area like the idea of taxing billionaires more. But not everyone agrees that Prop 40 is the best way to do it. Kellen Foxman, a massage therapist, says the fact that Californians are even considering a wealth tax says something about the state's unequal resources.
16: I think it's acknowledging the myth of the middle class. Like, let's talk about that, how, like, we need to be having conversations about how we distribute wealth as a state. Yeah, we need to start taxing the people that make the most money, period.
13: But that being said, Foxman says she'd like to see it go towards other public services in addition to healthcare. She's still thinking it over, but leaning towards no.
16: In essence, it's exactly what we need. However, as written, I don't think it's as effective as we hope it will be.
13: Ads on TV, the web, and in texts are flooding the state, and various stakeholders are split. Some labor unions are for it, and some are against it. Medical groups are divided. Sharon Silverman is waiting for her coffee order at one of the farmers market booths.
1: I mean, I believe in taxing billionaires. Absolutely. They should pay tax just like everybody else. But you also can't tax them too much, because then they'll just leave. And they'll take all their jobs and everything with them. So
13: some billionaires, like tech mogul Sergey Brin, have fueled the opposition campaign. Of course, a lot of Republicans are opposed to any higher taxes. But in a state where they're heavily outnumbered, the issue will be largely decided by Democrats. And the people they might listen to are divided. U.S. Senator Bernie Sanders of Vermont has toured the state in support of Prop 40. On the other side, the state's Democratic Governor Gavin Newsom opposes it, saying he wants a national tax on the wealthy so they can't just move from state to state. For NPR News, I'm Laura Fitzgerald in Berkeley.

0: 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Researchers have found the graves of more than 1,000 children who died in youth prisons and reform schools across 29 states. The largest known site in Maryland is the final resting place for more than 200 black boys. Jenny Abamu from member station WAMU visited that site and has this story.
1: In the woods near the Cheltenham Youth Detention Center, it's easy to miss the small headstones that sink into the fallen leaves and thorny brush. Chuck Copeland is a pastor who lives about 2 hours away. He has to lean in to read the headstones.
2: He didn't count for nothing. He meant nothing.
3: He had a name on him.
2: 13 years old, from Baltimore, Mark Davis, 1885.
1: Mark Davis died at the House of Reformation and Instruction for Colored Children, which once stood where the current detention center is now. It was a segregated reform school created in 1870 to get black children out of adult jails. But state researchers found children were sent there for being poor, homeless, or orphaned. Earlier this year, Copeland's cousin, Veronica Spears, got a letter from researchers.
4: My grandfather had a brother that was in a reformation institution, and he passed away at the age of 12. We never knew.
1: That brother was Arthur Hamilton. The family was told he died of tuberculosis in 1917. Mark Schindler was a senior official at Maryland's Department of Juvenile Services when the state confirmed this burial ground existed in 2024. Now he's at Georgetown University, where his team, so far, has found graves tied to 40 institutions, from Salem, Oregon, to Augusta, Maine. Some of the graves are next to juvenile detention centers and reform schools, still in operation.
5: Of course, we want to find out who is buried in places around the country. And we also know that their families have a right to know and to have this history and to make decisions.
1: State officials around the country are looking at options for restitution. In Florida, lawmakers established a $20 million fund for survivors who attended a reform school that closed in 2011. In Arkansas, officials created a memorial to honor 21 black boys who died at a correctional facility in 1959. This year in Maryland, State Senator Will Smith sponsored a bill creating a commission to research the children buried there.
6: Understanding this history is tremendously important, but understanding how this history connects to our current practices is almost probably more important.
1: He pointed to Maryland laws that result in hundreds of children being charged as adults every year. He said accounting for the state's past involves changing those kinds of laws. Deeper in the woods, the headstones stop. What's left are rows of gray cinder blocks, over 200. No names, no dates. Researchers believe Arthur Hamilton is somewhere in here. So does Veronica Spears.
4: I don't have any proof, no. I felt it in my chest. I felt the heaviness. And I knew then he was crying out to all of us. They all were to let us know we're here. And we were mistreated.
1: Copeland, the pastor, leads the rest of his family members in prayer.
2: Thank you for this opportunity to remember our Uncle Arthur Hamilton. And thank you, Father God, for just watching over us. And
1: Copeland says he wants the children to know they aren't forgotten. For NPR News, I'm Jenny Abamu in Prince George's County, Maryland.

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0: From NPR News, this is All Things Considered. I'm Elsa Chang. What if you could make a year's worth of pay in just a couple months? I mean, there is a catch. You would have to leave your family behind. That's a choice that many Iranians make. With a worsening economy, some decide to travel to Turkey, hoping to find temporary work to provide for their families. But the jobs that they're looking for don't always materialize. NPR's Hadil Alshelchi was there when a bus full of Iranians pulled up in Istanbul.
1: It's about 6:30 in the morning. A bus that says Royal Iranian Travel just pulled up, and more than a dozen people just walked out of the bus. A lot of them look very, very tired. 45-year-old construction worker Abbas pulls his suit.
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0: 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NPR's Hadil Alshelchi was there when a bus full of Iranians pulled up in Istanbul.

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1: It's dark and cold. People light up cigarettes and huddle in small groups. Abbas traveled for days from the city of Qom to Turkey, hoping to find work and send money back to his wife and two kids. Our economic situation isn't good at all, says Abbas.
2: Very bad, very bad.
1: Iran's inflation rate hovers at 90%, and the cost of living has skyrocketed since the war began. Today in Iran, the price of meat has gone up over 40%. Bread has tripled. All the Iranians who spoke to NPR for this report are working illegally in Turkey and asked us not to use their full names for fear of deportation. Many will travel days to find work under the table here on a 90-day tourist visa. Abbas got in touch with an agent who matches Iranians looking for work with jobs. I was told the employer is supposed to come pick me up, he says, rubbing his hands in the cold. But Abbas says he doesn't have a phone number for the employer or the agent. He just trusts that someone will come get him. No, you can't trust the agent, says 34-year-old Ramin, as he stands in front of a closed bank. He has a friend who secured him a job and a place to stay. If you don't know the employer, they mess with you, he says. They don't pay you, they throw you out. It's what happened to 24-year-old Yasin. Every day he rolls his suitcase down a cobblestone street from the park where he sleeps to the mosque where he waits with a handful of other homeless Iranians looking for work.
3: When this mosque opens, we can use the bathroom and drink some water.
1: Yasin wears a sweatshirt with the hood pulled around his face to keep out the cold.
3: Even if you find work in Iran, you only make enough for that night's dinner.
1: Yasin left his family in central Iran and traveled 6 days by land to get here. He paid an agent $100 to find him work at a doorknob factory.
3: The agent takes it all at once. There's no guarantee that the employer will pay. None of it is clear.
1: Yasin was kicked out of the factory after working there for a month with only a quarter of the pay he was promised.
3: I haven't saved even a few cents.
1: And now, Yasin only has a couple of days left on his visa.
3: I'm scared the police will catch me and deport me. I don't have the money to go back to Iran.
1: Travel agent Mohammad Reza reads off a list of names taped to his desk. Iranians who, like Yasin, didn't have the fare to go home. Since I have a bus company, I send them back for free, he says. I keep a record of the names, but I don't expect them to repay. Reza says it's been hard to sell bus tickets to Iran lately. But the other way is different. Buses come from Iran nearly full of workers who have lots of hope, he says. Back at the mosque, 35-year-old Rasul hangs out with other Iranians looking for jobs. For almost 15 years, he's come to Turkey for months at a time to work. With a year of work in Iran, I couldn't put together the kind of money I make here in 2 months, he says. But after the war, the market in Turkey is now saturated with job-seeking Iranians. He hasn't been able to find work for weeks. He missed his son's first day of school. I gave up on the money and just want to leave, he says. It's hard for him to go back having lost money traveling to Turkey. This time it's become like hell for me, he says. It's like death. Hadil Alshalchi, NPR News, Istanbul.
4: And now, a world record attempt that's pretty hard to believe. Donna Jean Wilde, 61 years old, held a plank for exactly 5 hours at the Huntsman World Senior Games earlier this month in Utah. 3, 2, 1. Now, for those of you who are unfamiliar, a plank is an abdominal exercise where you hold your body in a rigid, straight line all the way from your head to your heels, supported only by your forearms and toes. Wilde already held the record for longest plank held by a woman at 4 hours.

0: hours, 30 minutes, and 11 seconds. And she says she almost didn't make it past that mark this time.
1: When I got to 4 hours and 30 minutes, I really did hit a wall. But with 10 minutes left or 15 minutes left, the CEO of the games, Kyle Case, he was on the mic and he had that whole crowd cheering me. And that's why I made it through.
0: Wild's 5-hour plank is currently under review by the experts at Guinness World Records. She says her love of the plank began about 15 years ago when she had just broken her arm.
1: I couldn't plank for very long, like a minute and a half, but it was something I could do with a cast on, a broken wrist.
0: But when the cast came off, she kept planking and she kept getting better at it.
1: And then my family, my kids, my husband, they said, you know, Mom, people don't do this. They don't get on the floor and just plank. So maybe you should like think about going for a record or something.
0: Now, I know what you guys are all thinking out there. Why would someone choose to plank for so long? Well, for starters, Wild says this kind of prolonged exercise gives her the same kind of rush as a runner's high. But also, she says it's a good opportunity for multitasking.
1: I completed a whole master's degree while I was planking, wrote all my papers, and I actually wrote a book.
0: She is not kidding. She has apparently mastered the skill of typing on her laptop while propped up on her elbows, planking.
1: As a teacher, so much of my life has been just try to encourage people to find something they love and then repeat it. Because that just changes your brain.
0: Donna Jean Wild is pretty good at push-ups, too, by the way. She once did 1,575 push-ups in an hour, which was also a world record for a while. She says she might try and break that record again, if she can find herself to take a break from all that planking. Oh, my God. This is All Things Considered from NPR News.
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1: It was clear that Putin does not read true thoughts.
2: Neither Ukraine nor Russia seems to be confirming the partial ceasefire that President Trump announced on Truth Social this past weekend. We'll explain this Monday, October 12th on All Things Considered from NPR News. I'm Elsa Chang. This year's Nobel Prize for Economics goes to two Americans, all for their work on ways to limit booms and busts in the business cycle.
3: It's a tremendous honor. It's a surprise, but I'm feeling very good about it.
2: Also, educators in South Korea are drawing inspiration from America as Koreans try to get reading test scores back up.
4: We engage in collective inquiry with books and our own reasoning capacity, serving as the only common ground and authority. Students must learn for themselves.
2: And that was one wacky weekend for the NFL. We'll review the madness this hour. First News.
5: Live from NPR News in Washington, I'm Janine Herbst. Federal agents searched the Washington, D.C. home of Democratic Congresswoman Ilhan Omar this morning in an ongoing investigation related to allegations of immigration fraud. Her parents fled civil war in Somalia when she was a child, and they came to the U.S. as refugees. NPR's Barbara Strunt reports Omar is a sharp critic and frequent target of President Trump.
6: The Department of Justice says agents with Homeland Security investigations were executing a judicially authorized search warrant and that it's part of an ongoing federal criminal investigation. A spokesperson for the Congresswoman calls the search a, quote, outrageous abuse of power and an unprecedented escalation in the weaponization of federal law enforcement to target political enemies. The search took place ahead of next month's midterm elections in which Omar is seeking re-election. Vice President Vance has previously alleged Omar committed immigration fraud, something she denies. Barbara Sprent, NPR News, Washington.
5: President Trump is facing bipartisan criticism over his deal to buy Russian diesel. And while Trump says it will lower prices at the pump in the U.S., analysts say it will have little impact on prices. This after the war Trump and Israel started in Iran in February sent global oil prices soaring. Ukrainian President Zelensky says the deal would only empower Russia to prolong the war Moscow started. Both countries continue to attack each other over infrastructure. Over the weekend, Trump announced energy ceasefire, saying both countries agreed. Zelensky, though, said he didn't know about it, but says he would be open to it if...
7: If Russia wants us to stop our long-range strikes against its oil refineries and oil exports, then Russia must stop its strikes against our energy system and critical infrastructure and stop kill our people.
5: Russia didn't comment on it, but it attacked Ukraine this weekend, killing at least three. Ukraine attacked another data center Sunday deep inside Russia. Two Americans have been awarded this year's Nobel Prize in Economics. And here Scott Horsley has more.
8: The Nobel Committee presented the prize to economist Robert Hall of Stanford and Michael Woodford of Columbia for their contributions to the new Keynesian understanding of how to smooth out boom and bust cycles in the economy. The two focus on the micro decisions that shape broader forces of supply and demand. Hall looked at how families make purchasing decisions, while Woodford explored the way businesses set prices. Both families and businesses are guided in part by expectations, so Woodford says it's important for economic policymakers to communicate.
9: Talk to people about why the things that are being done are being done.
8: Woodford told reporters he's surprised and elated by the award. Scott Horsley, NPR News, Washington.
5: And you're listening to NPR News.
10: 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By DuckDuckGo, who believes AI should be optional. Duck.ai.
11: This is a WAMC regional news update. I'm Mariam Ahmed. The resolution Newburgh City lawmakers passed to end the use of automated license plate readers included a two-week grace period to stop the practice. That time frame ended today. WAMC's Lower Hudson Valley Bureau Chief Elias Guerra spoke with residents following the decision.
12: It's creepy. Y'all in people business and stuff. You don't know what they can get from your license plate. They can be like going into your shit. So yeah, they need to get rid of it for real.
13: That was Trina Mann, one City of Newburgh resident who's happy that Flock Safety's ALPRs will no longer be used in her city. 2 weeks ago, the Newburgh City Council passed a resolution to end the city's use of the technology by way of cutting off the funds for the city's contract with Flock. For WAMC, I'm Elias Guerra.
11: Police are investigating a fatal weekend shooting in Holyoke. One man suffered a gunshot wound in the Sunday afternoon incident on Nick Cosmo Way. The victim was transported to a local hospital where he died from his injuries. Police have arrested a male suspect who will be arraigned in Holyoke District Court Tuesday. Law enforcement has not identified the victim or the suspect. The investigation is ongoing. Taking a look at the forecast this evening, mostly cloudy with patchy fog, lows in the mid-50s, and showers likely tomorrow, highs in the upper 60s. 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

0: From NPR News, this is All Things Considered. I'm Elsa Chang. Questions are hovering over a partial ceasefire between Russia and Ukraine that was announced by President Trump over the weekend. Now, according to Trump, both Moscow and Kyiv have agreed to halt attacks on each other's energy infrastructure. Less clear in all of this is whether Russia or Ukraine were aware of any plan at all. Joining us now to talk about this is NPR's Charles Maines, who's on the line from Moscow. Hi, Charles.
1: Hey, Elsa.
0: Okay, so this partial ceasefire announcement, it came directly from President Trump, and neither Russia nor Ukraine seems to have known about the plan at all. What's going on here? Like, give us more context on this situation.
1: Well, once again, Trump took to his Truth Social account to announce the news. He said both sides had promised to stop striking energy facilities. Specifically, both parties have agreed, this is his quote, "Do not break it." Well, the announcement clearly caught Ukrainian President Volodymyr Zelensky off guard. He said as much in an interview. Moreover, speaking today by video link to a Warsaw Security Forum, Zelensky said Putin wasn't holding to the deal.
2: And immediately after the pause, Russia launched a targeted strike on a power plant in Kharkiv, causing further damage to our energy system. It was clear that Putin does not read Truth Social.
0: It was clear that Putin does not read Truth Social, Zelensky's words. Okay, so at least that's Zelensky's take on Putin, but what is the Kremlin saying about this so-called partial ceasefire or lack of?
1: Well, it's not quite clear what they think. Kremlin spokesman Dmitry Peskov was asked about this directly today and had a very opaque response, telling reporters that contacts are ongoing. Full stop.
0: Well, whatever we call this, a ceasefire, a partial ceasefire, a ceasefire proposal, I guess we can call it a proposal for now. It comes just days after Trump made another announcement, one about a deal with Putin for Russia to deliver diesel fuel to the U.S. How does that diesel fuel deal play into this, you think?
1: Well, I don't think you can ignore the timing. You know, this diesel agreement, in effect, saw Trump lifting sanctions on Russia placed over the war in Ukraine with an eye towards pleasing American voters ahead of the midterms. Putin agreed to provide 300,000 tons of diesel fuel to the U.S. and global markets immediately, with more to follow. Moreover, Trump has openly thanked Putin for providing the fuel while blaming Ukraine's attacks on Russian energy for driving up the cost of gas and diesel for American consumers. In other words, he's blaming Ukraine for soaring gas prices at the pump, not, as many experts would argue, Iran and its blockage of the Strait of Hormuz. So in that light, this ceasefire announcement looks very much like Trump trying to protect his investment. So much that Trump over the weekend said he wanted to see new leadership in Kyiv for Zelensky to go.
0: Okay, well, back to the ceasefire proposal. Can we just assume for now that there is no deal? What are the holdups that have not been resolved and need to be resolved for any deal to actually happen?
1: Well, Ukraine is for a deal if it includes an end to Russian attacks on energy, heating, and electrical facilities. But without that, you know, Trump is essentially asking Ukraine to give up one of the few real leverage points it has against a more powerful adversary. Meanwhile, Russia's long-held position is that anything less than a comprehensive peace deal, such as, for example, a ceasefire, is an opportunity for Ukraine to regroup and rearm. You know, Russia is interested in pressing its current leverage in missiles and drones to the maximum, particularly as we enter the winter months with Ukraine's air defenses depleted.
0: That is NPR's Charles Maines in Moscow. Thank you, Charles.
1: Thank you.
0: In developed Asian countries like Japan and South Korea, young students regularly outperform their American counterparts in reading proficiency. But test scores have been on the decline in recent years, and educators worry that AI could make things worse. NPR's Anthony Kuhn reports on how educators in South Korea are responding by importing an educational model from the U.S.
3: Students play ball at a public elementary school playground. It's about 50 miles east of Seoul in the city of Chuncheon, where Seoul residents come on weekends to enjoy its mountains, rivers, and lakes. Last year, the school began using an educational model based on great books. In one classroom, students are discussing Mary Shelley's novel Frankenstein. The teacher asks, is the Frankenstein monster human? Student Ma Yonu speaks up.
4: I think we can call him a human being with no soul.
3: The discussion then turns to whether artificial intelligence can be considered human.
4: Because, like, human invented AI, and AI, like, They are smart, but they don't have creativity.
3: The students read Aristotle, Shakespeare, and Korean author Han Kang. Ma Yeon-woo says he enjoys debating and learning from his peers.
5: If only the teacher talks, we can have one idea, but if we all debate together, like, we can get many ideas together.
3: The model comes from St. John's College, which has its main campus in Annapolis, Maryland. St. John's teachers don't lecture. There are no majors or elective courses. St. John's graduate Yi Yonghua is a professor of English language and literature at Incheon National University, where he co-founded South Korea's first great books program in 2019. He says the students do not seek answers from external sources like the internet.
6: Instead, we engage in collective inquiry with books and our own reasoning capacity, serving as the only common ground and authority. And consequently, students must learn for themselves.
3: It's a different approach from education in South Korea and much of East Asia, which he says is highly competitive and stressful.
6: We all feel that this system leaves students with no time to read and think. Instead, it forces them to memorize facts all day long for all sorts of tests.
3: The aim of memorizing facts is to pass college entrance exams and get into the best universities. Now, he says, students' increasing reliance on AI is weakening even those skills.
6: Korean students are even losing their old capacity to memorize facts because they collect facts and ideas mainly from AI.
3: And if they can't reason and think independently, he adds, they can't judge the quality of the results that AI generates for them. In music class, students play the recorder. The Great Books model can't replace South Korea's test-centered system, but it can supplement it. Last year, the city of Chuncheon established an academic partnership with St. John's College. Yuk Dong Han is Chuncheon's mayor.
7: I believe this represents a small yet revolutionary achievement, a breakthrough that challenges established practices.
3: He says that although it's just getting started, students' enthusiasm for the program has already exceeded his expectations.
7: I hope that as this initiative spreads, first locally and then beyond Chuncheon, it will motivate us to reflect on our existing education system and engage in fundamental rethinking amidst the rapid technological advancements of today's society.
8: An unjust law is a code that is out of harmony with the moral law.
3: In a Chuncheon high school classroom, students are reading Martin Luther King Jr.'s 1963 Letter from a Birmingham Jail. They discuss King's ideas about what kind of laws are just and unjust and which laws citizens should obey or disobey. Yi Yonghua says he's impressed that students connected King's letter to their own country, such as in 2024 when citizens and lawmakers defeated former President Yoon Suk-yeol's attempt to put South Korea under martial law. That fits the aim of the Great Books model, to create more independent thinkers, more civic consciousness, and more democratic societies. Anthony Kuhn, NPR News, Chuncheon, South Korea.
0: Time now for My Unsung Hero, our series from the team at the Hidden Brain Podcast. Today's story comes from Rika Matsuda. When Matsuda was 7 years old, she got a new bike, and the first time she rode it, her brakes failed. She slammed into a wall and injured her foot. Now, Matsuda is Japanese, and English is not her first language, so her English teacher interprets for her. We pick up the story right after that crash, when a man came over to help.
9: He was a muscular guy in his 20s, and I was just a little girl, so at first I was a little scared. But when he said, "Are you okay?" I knew from his kind and gentle voice that he was a very nice man. We had to wait a while for my grandfather. While we were waiting, he pulled out some paper and started folding origami. He was really good at folding origami, and he taught me the right way to make like a clean and beautiful crane. The man, the unsung hero, helped my grandfather take me and my bike back to my house. When we parted, I said, "Thank you," but I wasn't able to say anything else.
5: ですが、その鶴を私は 7年間ほどずっと机の中に入れ続けていました。
9: I kept that crane in my desk for 7 years and saw it sometimes. But when I became a high school student, my English teacher taught me about Unsung Hero. So then I started to think deeply about that time and try to remember the details. And I thought that maybe while I was on the phone with my grandfather, possibly he wrote something on the paper. So that day, when I realized that he might have written something, I hurried home from school and unfolded the crane to see if he wrote something.
10: そこには一期一会という言葉が書いてありました。
9: And he wrote 一期一会. It means something like cherish the moment, or we only have one encounter in life and we need to make sure that we make the most of it. And then I realized even more like how kind and how nice of a man he was.
10: 私はそれ以来彼のように優しくいようと心がけています。
9: You want to be kind?
10: Yeah, I like him.
9: So now she wants to be a person who is kind like him, and she wants to be able to help other people too.
0: Rika Matsuda is now 20 years old and studies politics and Mandarin at National Taiwan University. Her English teacher and translator is Benjamin Johnson. You can find the full archive of Unsung Hero Stories at hiddenbrain.org. 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
12: 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Taking a look at the forecast tonight, mostly cloudy with patchy fog, lows in the mid-50s, and showers likely tomorrow, highs in the upper 60s. All Things Considered continues on WAMC. It's 519.
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0: From NPR News, this is All Things Considered. I'm Elsa Chang. Okay, about a quarter of the NFL season is over, and it seems football fans have seen a little bit of everything already. Epic collapses, a former DoorDasher catching touchdown passes. Also, one team, the Washington Commanders, even ran the clock out on itself, which resulted in a tie, much to the rage of its fans. I mean, this weekend's bizarre endings gave Jason Gay so much material, we have invited him on just to vent about it. He's a sports and humor columnist at the Wall Street Journal. Welcome back to the show, Jason.
15: Thank you. You know, sometimes I watch these NFL games and I feel they are made just for me. So.
0: Let's talk about that. All right. Which games from just this past weekend still have you going, what was that?
15: Gosh, I mean, we have to start with Washington versus New York. This is an NFC East rivalry game. It went into overtime. Both teams struggled to score the ball. Washington recovered a fumble, was in the space to kick a winning field goal, and they let time expire. They had run out of time. They seemed to have lost all sense of where they were in the clock, and the game just expired into a tie.
0: Womp, womp.
15: But the odd part of it is that you actually had a team celebrating. New York was thrilled to tie because they thought they were staring at a big L.
0: Yeah.
15: Washington, of course, now the repercussions are severe. Everyone's wondering what the heck happened.
0: Well, can we just talk more about the Commanders? Because earlier this year during training camp, weren't players like speaking about how smart, how connected, how physical they were as a team? And they were like totally hyping themselves up, like bragging about themselves over the summer. How is it that their self-perception seems so out of sync with reality? I mean, does it seem that way to you?
15: Well, there's a practical answer, which, of course, is some sort of disconnect between the actual talent on the field and the coaching talent on the sideline. But the more paranormal explanation would be that this team is forever cursed.
0: Aww.
15: And will be forever. And I'm worried about that. Honestly, you watch something like Sunday. That is a situation that NFL teams can counter all the time. They know exactly what to do. They spike the ball. They get the ball out of bounds. They take that kick. It is a very well-practiced routine. And suddenly it became a foreign language to them. And you wonder, really, is there something afoot in the universe which is preventing this team from success?
0: Yeah, like you had this and you let it go. Well, is there one player that you've been noticing more because of injuries, when you're rooting for especially now?
15: You know, it's hard to not look at a team like Kansas City, where Patrick Mahomes, who was, of course, a Super Bowl MVP, somebody who has, you know, been in the lexicon of the NFL for quite a long time, has now come back from a severe injury at the end of last season. And to see him recover and be the kind of guy he once was, I think has been quite an interesting twist of the early season.
0: Well, Kansas City Chiefs is one of three teams who have not lost at all thus far. And then there are also three teams who haven't had any wins yet. From what you've seen, who do you think has the best chance of keeping up their winning streak at this point?
15: Kansas City, you know, this is an experienced team. Might be a bit of a surprise, but they've been there, done that. In the NFC, you have the 49ers, 5-0, also a perennial contender, a Super Bowl runner-up. And then lastly, you have Minnesota, which is 5-0. And if you live in Minneapolis, you know to not get too carried away with a 5-0 Vikings start. This is a team that is breaking hearts for generations now, and I don't know if we can trust it just yet.
0: Okay, well, for the teams that have not gotten any win at all, any advice for them, or does it look kind of hopeless at this point?
15: And my advice for them to be to take up lacrosse or something else as a professional outlet. Tennessee, you know, no one's terribly surprised to see them 0-5. Miami, also definitely in a rebuild, new quarterback 0-5 there. The shocker of those 0-5 teams are the Los Angeles Chargers, who began the season with a great deal of hype around their quarterback, Justin Herbert. They have an experienced coach, Jim Harbaugh. That is the one that has really surprised people across the league.
0: Jason Gay, columnist with the Wall Street Journal. Thank you again so much for joining us.
15: Thank you so much for the opportunity.
0: The Office of Army Cemeteries recently returned the remains of 11 Native American and Alaska Native students. They had attended the Carlisle Indian Industrial School in Pennsylvania more than a century ago. The students were part of what historians estimate were hundreds of thousands of Native children sent to boarding schools and forced to give up their traditions and their identities. WITF's Katie Knoll reports that the tribes involved are glad to close this painful chapter.
16: The parents of Frances Bones received a letter in 1895 telling them their daughter had died. She was 15 years old. The young member of the Comanche Nation had been attending Carlisle Boarding School in Pennsylvania. It was more than 1,000 miles away from her home near Fletcher, Oklahoma. Forrest Tadanipa came to Carlisle to bring Frances back. He attended her disinterment ceremony in September.
17: It was a really emotional experience. You know, there's just a lot of raw emotion still. I mean, even though Francis passed away 130-something years ago.
16: Tadanipa is the chairman of the Comanche Nation.
17: Seeing how far and how different it was and just realizing, wow, like this was such a journey that they had to take, and they probably felt like, you know, it was no escape at that point because it's just so far, geographically speaking.
16: Now closer to home, Comanche Nation members buried Francis near her family.
17: You know, that also felt really good to say that she's, you know, with her family again, finally.
16: More than 180 children died while attending the Carlisle School, which operated from 1879 to 1918. The Office of Army Cemeteries says they will return the remains of any child whose family or tribe asks. This is the ninth year of disinterments. Another student returned this year was Della Atkins from the Shoshone Paiute tribes. She was 17 years old when she died of complications due to advanced brain cancer. Her family was never notified because her name was misspelled on paperwork.
18: We didn't know who Della was at all because it's been so long. So many generations have passed.
16: Marco Ovando is the Shoshone Paiute tribe's public affairs officer. He's also related to Della's brother and attended the disinterment in Pennsylvania.
18: They took us on a tour of Carlisle, and there was a point where it felt like it was almost kind of hard to breathe. And we just kind of attributed it back to just the feeling of being at the barracks, at the site.
16: Ovando says they prayed all throughout their emotional week in Carlisle, and then they brought Della back to the reservation for her burial in Nevada. After more than a century away, her community members greeted her with prayers and traditional music.
18: Pretty much just giving her a traditional welcome back.
16: That welcome is a testament to the strength of Native communities, Ovando says.
18: It was a powerful statement that the government did not win in this fight. They tried their best, but they did not win. She was able to come home to individuals who know the language, who know the culture, our songs, our spirituality. And that was the whole point of these boarding schools. Kill the Indian, save the man.
16: He adds that the tribe still feels the repercussions of the boarding school era today, but their traditions live on. For NPR News, I'm Katie Knoll.

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1: Cost of living is a crucial issue in the upcoming election. Beef prices are at a record high, so I went to the key state of Texas to find out why.
2: There's been drought over many parts of the country, not only in Texas, but the West. So the cow herd has shrunk.
1: I'm Ian Martinez. 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

0: It's All Things Considered from NPR News. I'm Elsa Chang. Coming up, emergency rooms are seeing staggering numbers of trauma accidents involving kids on so-called micro-mobility devices like e-bikes.
1: I know of riders that have broken their backs, legs, arms, wrists. It can be a dangerous sport.
0: Now news.
2: Live from NPR News in Washington, I'm Dan Ronan. Ukrainian President Volodymyr Zelensky says Ukraine will stop attacking Russian oil refineries if Moscow suspends its attacks on Ukrainian energy facilities. NPR's Joanna Kasisis reports Zelensky responded to President Trump's claim he secured an energy truce between the two nations.
3: The Kremlin has not commented on the energy truce, and Zelensky says he has not been informed about it.
4: Ukraine proposed a lot.
3: In an evening video address on Sunday, he said Ukraine has proposed ways to de-escalate the war, but Putin has only said one thing, yet or no. Russia has continued to attack Ukraine since Trump announced the truce. Trump blames Ukraine's long-range drone strikes on Russian oil refineries for rising fuel prices. The strikes are Ukraine's attempt to weaken Russia's war machine. Energy experts and even Russian authorities have said the U.S. war on Iran is primarily driving the price hikes. Joanna Kakissis, NPR News.
2: Saudi Arabian officials are investigating how its air defense system did not intercept drones and missiles launched by Iranian-backed Houthi rebels. They struck the country's main international airport in Riyadh, killing 12 and wounding more than 300. Saudi officials say the Houthis first sent drones towards the airport to pave the way for the missiles. NPR's Ava Batrani in Dubai reports Saudi Arabia is seeking more assistance from the U.S. to fight the Houthis.
5: The U.S. is helping with intel on the Houthis, but they're not sending military help to the Saudis in the way that France, the U.K., Turkey, and Pakistan have done. And that's because Trump seems unwilling to get involved in another Gulf war. There's still no resolution to the Iran war, and oil tankers are being hit daily in the Strait of Hormuz.
2: Over the weekend, President Trump said he is evaluating the Saudi Arabian request. It's NPR.
6: 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This is a WAMC regional news update. I'm Mariam Ahmed. A coalition of dairy groups is asking the U.S. Department of Agriculture to rescind a new cost-share requirement for a previously free program. WAMC's Pat Bradley reports.
7: The Vermont Dairy Producers Alliance, the Northeast Dairy Producers Association, and the International Dairy Foods Association are among 28 groups across the country asking Agriculture Secretary Brooke Rollins to revoke a new 25% cost share requirement on the Dairy Business Innovation Initiatives. The program provides specialized technical expertise, resources for product development, and ways to improve operations, diversify revenue, and pursue new markets. The letter states, quote, "The cost share requirement should be abandoned in its entirety due to its impact on the program and the burden it will ultimately place on dairy farmers and processors," unquote. I'm Pat Bradley, WAMC News.
6: Albany County is decreasing its property tax rate for the 13th straight year. That's according to County Executive Dan McCoy, who unveiled his $950 million budget proposal today. McCoy's spending plan would set the tax rate next year at $2.48 per $1,000 of assessed property value, down 8 cents from this year. McCoy says he would have liked to decrease property taxes more, but he says that was impossible because of increasing insurance and pension costs, as well as an additional $25 million in unfunded state and federal mandates.
8: Is it going to be the relief we want to give our constituents? Hell no. But if I didn't have these unfunded mandates, we could do more. We could do more, but we can't because our hands are tied.
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9: This is All Things Considered from NPR News. I'm Ilse Chang. Runaway inflation, unemployment, those are two big challenges for any economy, as we've all been reminded in recent years. Well, two Americans, Robert Hall and Michael Woodford, won the Nobel Prize in Economics today for work that helps policymakers address those threats. NPR's Scott Horsley reports.
10: One of the oldest problems for the economics profession, and one that still haunts us today, is how to tamp down the cycles of boom and bust that trigger soaring prices in good times and widespread layoffs in recessions. After the Great Depression, almost a century ago, John Maynard Keynes made the argument that supply and demand don't automatically balance out to produce stable prices and full employment. So the Nobel Prize Committee Chairman John Hassler says the government has to step in.
11: Keynes' remedy was government intervention. By stimulating the economy in recessions and slowing it down in booms, the hope is to keep unemployment from reaching high levels during recessions and to maintain low inflation during booms.
10: That worked until the 1970s, when the economy was rocked by a double whammy of high inflation and unemployment. The Keynesian recipe seemed no match for stagflation. Some argued for giving up on intervention and letting the business cycle run its course. Others took a different view, including the two men who share this year's Nobel Prize. Robert Hall and Michael Woodford created a new foundation for Keynesian models that looks beneath the surface of aggregate supply and demand at the individual choices that families and businesses make.
11: To understand how stabilization policy affects the economy as a whole, one needs to start with describing how individual households decide on consumption and how individual firms make pricing decisions.
10: Hall focused on the demand side of the picture, while Woodford concentrated on supply. Woodford told reporters during the announcement this morning he's elated at their recognition for their work.
12: It's a tremendous honor. It's a surprise, but I'm feeling very good about it.
10: Both Woodford and Hall stress the important role that expectations play in economic decisions. It can be costly to change prices, for example. So businesses try to pick a price that will work not just for today's conditions, but where they think the economy's going. Likewise, consumers also tend to be forward-looking, says Tim Boppert of the Nobel Prize Committee.
13: Yes, current disposable income matters, but also expectation about the entire future path of income is relevant too. If consumers see dark clouds on the horizon, they cut back on consumption already today.
10: The two economists' research helped shape the models that policymakers around the world use to set interest rates and tax policy and make decisions about government spending. Woodford says policymakers should be transparent about what they're doing because those decisions in turn affect the choices that families and businesses make.
12: Their expectations and their understanding of what policy is likely to be like in the future are actually crucial to the effects of policy.
10: Woodford and Hall will share the prize money of about $1.3 million. Hall thanked the taxpayers of California and the federal government who helped to pay for his education at Berkeley and MIT. He said he hopes they'll consider the Nobel Prize a satisfactory return on their investment. Scott Horsley, NPR News, Washington.
9: Modern life offers us a lot of control over temperature. We push the thermostat up or down, put on layers, take them off. We avoid extreme temperatures when we can help it. But some scientists believe that putting people in a hot spot in a controlled way could be good for them. NPR's Will Stone recently traveled to Norway to speak with researchers who are interested in sauna and other forms of heat.
14: The study of how heat affects our body isn't new. In the late 1700s, a British doctor ran a bold set of experiments. He brought steak and eggs into a piping hot room and observed that, unlike the food, his own body did not cook. Our acute response to heat and how our body keeps cool is now well understood. Faced with extreme temperatures, blood vessels dilate, heart rate speeds up, and blood is pushed to the skin where it cools down as we sweat. Our body releases hormones and activates heat shock proteins that protect our cells. This knowledge has shaped medical care, for example, with heat-related illness. But how to use heat to improve health?
15: Unfortunately, that question is easy to answer. There is not very much evidence out there.
14: Dr. Hans Hägglund is a hematologist at the Karolinska University Hospital in Stockholm, though he was here in Norway where I interviewed him in a sauna for a symposium on heat therapy. He even wrote a popular book on the topic, earning him a title from the Swedish Sauna Academy.
15: After that, I was named the sauna doctor.
14: Hägglund is thrilled the practice is attracting more followers. It's become a social outlet and a staple of the broader wellness movement.
15: It's really booming and it's here to stay, I think.
14: Meanwhile, most of the claims floating around online are not based on the kind of well-controlled human studies that medicine relies on to establish the benefits and risks of a given therapy. This is what Hägglund and others are hoping to change.
16: Give it prominence. Let people understand that, you know, this is not some woo-woo or, you know, some kind of snake oil.
14: Eric Lee is a postdoctoral researcher at the Montreal Heart Institute and lead scientist at a nonprofit called the Sauna Research Foundation. And he spends a lot of time explaining to friends and other scientists what he does.
16: When I tell them heat therapy, they're like, heat therapy? What do you mean heat therapy? I'm like, well, you use heat to improve your health. Is that a thing?
14: It is, and Lee's pushing for the field to gain more legitimacy. That's why his organization recently convened scientists from around the world at a trendy sauna resort outside Oslo so they could hash out how to rigorously study heat therapy and to form an organizing scientific body to steer the field. Ultimately, the goal is to answer some pretty basic questions. What's it good for? How hot should it be? What are the risks?
16: How much do I do? And all that kind of stuff. And I have a hard time answering that question. And I know listen to your body doesn't cut it. People want information.
14: There are certainly reasons to believe heat delivered as a strong stimulus in a time-limited manner holds promise for health. It works our cardiovascular system similar to light exercise and delivers some of the same benefits. Plus, influential research, mostly from Finland, suggests people who spend more time in the sauna live longer and have lower rates of cardiovascular disease and even Alzheimer's. While these findings are encouraging, Lee says they are observational studies, so you can only conclude so much about safety or how effective it is.
16: To change policy, we have to do the not-so-sexy stuff. We need to test it out in a trial.
14: All of this could lay the foundation for medical societies or governments to one day recommend heat therapy alongside other lifestyle interventions like exercise. And the research is starting to pick up. For example, Lee has run one of the only randomized controlled trials on sauna bathing, showing that adding it to exercise offered extra benefits for people at risk of cardiovascular disease. Others are focusing on mental health. In her research, Ashley Mason, a clinical psychologist at the University of California, San Francisco, is looking at different forms of heat therapy, infrared machines, Finnish sauna, and heated blankets.
17: Scientists around the world are getting interested in this and figuring out ways to study heat therapies. But we're all over the place. We need to establish, how do we write about our work? What are the standards? What are the norms? What are the terms? What are the definitions? Do we agree about them?
14: These are the growing pains for a new field of scientific study, even one built on age-old practices. Will Stone, NPR News, Oslo.
9: You're listening to All Things Considered from NPR News. There's a 1-2 punch coming for households in the Northeast as fall turns to winter. Drivers are already taking a hit from the U.S. war with Iran in the form of more expensive gasoline. And now, home heating oil prices are on the rise. As Maine Public's Ari Snyder reports, it has some people in that state nervous about staying warm this winter.
18: It's a hot, sunny afternoon at the Farmington Fair in western Maine, the kind of bright September day that makes the long northern winter feel like a safely distant threat. But Krista Hinckley is already worried.
19: Oil prices are absolutely outrageous, and we're concerned that we're not going to even make it through the winter.
18: Hinckley says she and her family are cutting back where they can, chasing discounts and even eating less food. She works as a hearing aid provider and says many of her clients are in a similar position.
19: And that's also their biggest concern, is how am I going to heat my home this winter?
18: Nationally, most households heat with natural gas or electricity. But in the Northeast, many homes rely on heating oil, a fuel similar to diesel that's delivered by truck to power boilers and furnaces. That's due to higher electricity prices and limited natural gas infrastructure in the region, says Mark Wolf with the National Energy Assistance Directors Association. And it means consumers here are feeling an extra crunch from the loss of refining capacity, the result of the wars in Iran and Ukraine.
20: So as a result, we're seeing very tight supplies for diesel and heating oil.
18: In Maine, heating fuel prices hit a record high in September at more than $6 a gallon on average, an 81% jump from last year. That works out to an average household winter heating bill of nearly $3,000, according to a report from Wolf's organization. And he says the picture in nearby states is similarly dire.
20: In New York and Massachusetts, prices were about $6.15 a gallon. That's 70% more than it was last year at this time.
18: Wolf says it's hitting households already stretched by the rising cost of gas and other essentials.
20: So this is putting significant pressure on lower income families.
21: We're seeing about the highest demand that we have seen for assistance and for services, and especially this early in the season.
18: Jason Perrin is the CEO of AVEC Community Action, which administers the federally funded low-income home energy assistance program in northern and eastern Maine. The early season demand is hard to meet, he says, because federal funding typically isn't available until November.
21: We've had some households that have been without fuel now for over a month and are just at the critical point where they're like, it's starting to become unbearable.
18: Ahead of the midterm elections, Democrats are laying the affordability issue at the feet of Republicans, much as Republicans harnessed voter anger over rising prices during the last energy spike, triggered by Russia's full-scale invasion of Ukraine when Joe Biden was in the White House. But as the national parties jockey for position in the political horse race, at the fair in Western Maine, Stuart Wyman has just been burned by the results of an actual horse race.
22: I don't think I won. I had the 5 horse, which did terrible.
18: And Wyman says he's not feeling much better about his heating oil prospects. He lives alone, so any increase in costs hits his budget hard.
22: It's kind of scary going into the winter knowing right now what the prices are going to be, and I'm not sure they're going to drop a whole heck of a lot in the short term.
18: Wyman says he's been waiting as long as possible to fill his tank. But with nighttime temperatures dipping into the 30s, he's not sure how much longer he can hold out. For NPR News, I'm Ari Schneider in Farmington, Maine.

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1: This is a WAMC Business News Update. I'm Maryam Ahmad. Stocks kicked off a busy week with mixed trading on Wall Street that kept the market hovering around its all-time high set last week. The S&P 500 slipped 0.1% today. The Dow Jones Industrial Average rose 0.4%, and the Nasdaq Composite fell 0.4%. This week, investors will be keeping an eye on economic data, including updates on inflation and retail sales. Earnings reports from big companies get underway this week. Citigroup, JPMorgan Chase, and Wells Fargo released their latest results Tuesday. The price of Brent crude rose 1.8% to $106.65 per barrel. Prices have been swinging between $96 and nearly $110 over the last month over uncertainty about the U.S. war with Iran and its continued impact on global energy supplies and inflation. Prices jumped despite President Donald Trump's announcement on social media Friday that he struck a deal to buy Russian diesel with Russian President Vladimir Putin, aiming to tamp down a spike in fuel prices ahead of the November midterm elections. A bipartisan group of six senators, including Connecticut U.S. Senator Richard Blumenthal, are calling on the Trump administration to immediately reverse course on a plan to purchase diesel from Russia in an effort to lower high fuel prices. Four Republican senators and two Democratic senators signed on to the statement released Sunday in protesting the deal. They said the administration failed to consult with Congress or submit any explanation to justify its decision as required by statute. 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October 23rd through 25th in Lenox, fieldlenox.org for information. Stay tuned for Northeast Notebook coming up at 6 o'clock.
2: From NPR News, this is All Things Considered. I'm Elsa Chang. If you live in an urban area, you've probably noticed a rapid rise in electric micro-mobility devices. I certainly have here in L.A. We're talking about things like e-bikes, e-scooters, one-wheels, and electric unicycles. Riders zip across parking lots and roll down sidewalks and often end up in emergency rooms. And that is causing debate as to how they should be regulated. NPR's Katie Riddle reports.
3: Electric unicycles are exactly what they sound like, self-balancing devices with a single wheel and a foot platform on either side. Riders can stand or sit as they travel. Mark Benz is part of a group of e-rider enthusiasts in Portland, Oregon. He rides his, quote, wheel, as he calls it, on his daily commute to work and just for fun. On this evening, he's standing outside at a restaurant where he plans to eat dinner before going for a ride. He points to his wheel.
4: I can kind of wedge my foot between the spiked pedal and the pad system to even like ride with only one foot.
3: Benz and his friend Jennifer Crusher meet up most weeks with other e-riders to take their wheels out around town. Crusher has been doing this for a number of years.
5: When you step into this vehicle, it's like you become Iron Man. You have so much power and so much control. It's like you're flying a dragon, and it's intoxicating.
3: Benz and Crusher are careful about safety. Crusher says she's got a reputation in the community as the safety mom who nags people to wear their helmets.
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4: To even like ride with only one foot.
3: Benz and his friend Jennifer Crusher meet up most weeks with other e-riders to take their wheels out around town.

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1: I know of riders that have broken their backs, legs, arms, wrists. It can be a dangerous sport.
2: Of course, people can break bones on pedal bicycles as well. But experts say there's a key difference between these kinds of devices and those that are just human-powered.
3: When you put someone on an e-bike, there's just such a force.
2: John Ma is a trauma surgeon in Marin County, California. He's become an outspoken advocate for restrictions and regulations on these micromobility devices. And he says it's basic physics that makes them more dangerous.
3: Kinetic energy, 1/2 mass times velocity squared. These devices are much heavier and they're going twice as fast. And so the severe injuries, what we witness with e-bikes are injuries that look like motorcycle crashes, not like bicycle crashes.
2: A rider traveling 20 miles per hour, for example, carries nearly 3 times the kinetic energy of the same rider traveling 12 miles per hour. For an e-bike rider in a crash, that's a lot more potential impact on the brain. Several studies have shown that e-bike riders are significantly more likely than cyclists to incur traumatic brain injuries in a crash.
3: My first e-bike crash patient came in 2020 in August. It was an older gentleman who crashed into a guardrail, breaking, as I recall, 23 ribs. There are 24 in the human body.
2: Since then, Ma has seen an increasing number of these injuries and even deaths.
3: One of the most tragic cases was of a recently retired nurse practitioner from UCSF going too fast downhill, losing control, suffering a lethal traumatic brain injury, and becoming an organ donor.
2: There is no complete national count of these kinds of crashes. Federal databases often do not reliably distinguish devices like unicycles, e-bikes, and e-scooters from conventional bicycles and other vehicles. One place it is showing up in the numbers, hospitals. One health data company found a 7.5-fold increase in recent years in the rate of children showing up in emergency rooms with e-bike and e-scooter injuries. Doctors like Ma are speaking up lately about the risks, especially for children.
3: If you look at Orange County, San Diego, we are now seeing e-bike crashes as the number one presenting condition for children in the emergency rooms of the pediatric trauma centers. This is astounding.
2: At Rady Children's Hospital San Diego in 2023, e-bikes accounted for nearly 40% of pediatric-related incidents that required a trauma team response. At Rady Children's Health Orange County, e-bike injuries surpassed falls and motor vehicle collisions in 2025 to become the leading cause of pediatric emergency trauma visits. Ma helped lead a successful effort in Marin County to prohibit children under 16 from riding certain kinds of e-bikes. He says more laws like this are urgently needed.
3: This is a condition which, you know, largely did not exist before the pandemic.
2: But some advocates for these devices don't agree that a rise in accidents can be blamed specifically on these electric micromobility devices. Matt Moore is with the nonprofit group People for Bikes. They do advocacy for bike-friendly policy. Moore says their group does appreciate the medical community speaking out about these deaths and accidents.
4: So they are rightfully, I think, raising the alarm.
2: In many states, the legal limit on micromobility devices is 28 miles per hour. Many doctors argue that even this speed is too fast. But Moore says that many of the vehicles causing concern aren't legal e-bikes at all. It's another kind of device that goes even faster.
4: They are what we're referring to as e-motos. They're faster, they're more powerful, they're heavier, and they're being sold directly to consumers rather than through a power sports dealer or a local bicycle shop.
2: E-motos are a relatively new category. In many states, they have different restrictions than micromobility devices. They can't be ridden in bike lanes, for example. But Moore says it's hard to tell them apart from other kinds of e-bikes. He cites an example of one e-moto that can be purchased online, but probably not at a bike shop concerned with following the law.
4: So you can select a mode on the handlebars, and that device will only go a maximum of 20 miles per hour. The manufacturer tells people that that makes it street legal. But you can also use that switch to select unlimited mode and go 80 miles per hour.
2: He says these devices should be regulated exactly like motorcycles. Some states and municipalities have taken regulation into their own hands, mostly aimed at

0: slower e-bikes. New Jersey now requires e-bikes to be registered and riders to have a license. New York City has a 15-mile-per-hour speed limit for e-bikes and e-scooters. Advocates may not agree on why injury rates are rising, but many do agree on one thing.
1: It's really a failure of federal regulation.
0: John Ma, the trauma surgeon, lays blame for this increase in accidents and deaths at the feet of the federal government. There's no consensus around what exactly the most productive federal regulation would look like. It could mean a focus on curbing super-fast e-motos, or passing new speed limits for all devices, or new laws and stricter enforcement of laws around kids riding them. Ma says the issue has received so little attention from national lawmakers, he's not optimistic.
1: I have no hope sitting here right now today that Congress is going to correct this mistake, but that's ultimately what needs to be done.
0: If not Congress, it's unclear which federal agency would take responsibility. Critics say high-powered products marketed as e-bikes can fall into a regulatory and enforcement gap between federal agencies. As a national advocate in this space, Ma says he now regularly receives texts and calls about these accidents from all over the country.
2: It's that same tragedy, the parents, the siblings, the elected officials, the doctors clutching the photo of the young child who's died, you know, after yet another e-bike crash. It's like, why do we need to repeat this?
0: Ma is afraid it's going to take a lot more repeating to get people's attention. Katie Riddle, NPR News.
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1: This is WAMC's Northeast Notebook. I'm Sam Dingman. Coming up, an ER nurse raises questions about her hospital's work with a firm tied to a known sex offender.
2: I'm horrified that my company has hired a company that was originally hired by Harvey Weinstein to basically intimidate and suppress sexual assault victims.
1: And as the Trump administration's cuts to Medicaid take effect, tens of thousands of immigrant New Yorkers could lose coverage. Plus, AI is helping small businesses streamline their marketing and advertising, but not all of their customers appreciate that.
3: I want to use AI. I just don't want an argument with everybody on Facebook whenever I do it.
1: All that and more next on Northeast Notebook.
4: Live from NPR News in Washington, I'm Janine Herbst. Democrats say a search of Minnesota Congresswoman Ilhan Omar's Washington, D.C. home early this morning was an abuse of power by the Trump administration. NPR's Luke Garrett has more.
5: A current official not authorized to speak publicly told me this search on Omar's home is part of a multi-year probe that involved numerous whistleblower complaints. And a former official who previously sat in on briefings about this very investigation says the home search deals with immigration fraud allegations. Vice President J.D. Vance has previously alleged Omar committed immigration fraud, something that she really denies. Omar is an American citizen who came to the U.S. as a refugee from Somalia.
4: NPR's Luke Garrett reporting. On social media, Omar, a sharp critic and frequent target of President Trump, says she won't be silenced. Ads promoting President Trump and his policies continued being paid for by the U.S. government well after Trump said his MAGA Incorporated super PAC would take over. NPR's Tamara Keith reports the administration is now under a court order to take them down.
6: When President Trump announced the U.S. government would no longer be paying for the, quote, patriotic ads, about $12 million had already been spent. But despite giving the impression that there'd been a policy change, the ads didn't stop airing. In the intervening week, another $10 million in taxpayer dollars went to fund the pro-Trump ads. That's according to an NPR analysis of ad impact data. On Sunday, a federal judge issued a temporary order barring future airings. A White House official not authorized to speak publicly says the last ads paid for by the government aired on Sunday evening. Tamara Keith, NPR News.
4: British Prime Minister Andy Burnham says Iran was behind a recent security issue at a U.S.-run military base in England. The incident with masked men arrested near where U.S. bombers take off for Iran prompted the U.S. military to transfer its aircraft. NPR's Lauren Freyer has more from London.
7: Prime Minister Burnham had previously said Iran was linked to last month's incident at Royal Air Force Base Fairford. 2 weeks on, he now says,
8: it is highly likely to have been coordinated in Iran, almost certainly directed by Iran's Islamic Revolutionary Guard.
7: The British government has summoned the Iranian ambassador and also imposed fresh sanctions on two Iranian nationals. One is a Revolutionary Guard official. The other is described as a facilitator of a criminal network. They're banned from British soil and will have any assets here frozen. Britain, the U.S., and 27 other countries also issued a statement condemning what they call lethal plotting by Iran through covert networks and proxy actors. Lauren Freyer, NPR News, London.
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0: It's WAMC's Northeast Notebook. Thank you for joining us. I'm Sam Dingman, and I'm joined in the studio today by WAMC's Mariam Ahmed. Hello, Mariam.
1: Hello.
0: Mariam, I wanted to begin the show today with a new development in the story of Daniel Pickett III, the CEO of AlbanyMed Health System.
1: This is the guy who was recently accused of sexual assault by his ex-girlfriend, correct?
0: Correct. So Pickett is currently on paid leave from that role in the wake of these allegations. And last week, AlbanyMed employees got an email from the chair of the AlbanyMed board saying that the company has retained an outside firm to look into the situation. And I obtained a copy of this email. And it says in part, quote, that they have retained this outside firm to conduct an independent outside review of recent events involving President and CEO Daniel T. Pickett III and potential impacts on the system, end quote. And the name of the company they have retained is Kroll, K-R-O-L-L, which is, again, according to the email, quote, a leading financial and risk advisory firm headquartered in New York City. So, Mariam, earlier today, I got a call from Sarah Dragula, who is an ER nurse at Columbia Memorial Hospital in Hudson. That is a hospital that is part of the AlbanyMed Health System. And she wanted to tell me about what happened shortly after she read this email that employees got. And that is that she got a text from a friend expressing outrage that AlbanyMed is working with Kroll in particular. And this is what she said, the text said.
2: Are you aware that they were named as a company hired by Harvey Weinstein, like serial rapist, to investigate the victims who were speaking out?
1: So did Kroll actually work with Weinstein? This wasn't just any sexual assault case. It was one of the most high-profile cases of the Me Too era.
0: Right, of course. And yes, Kroll did indeed work with Weinstein in the past. And just to give you a couple examples of what that work looked like, these are some examples from reporting by Ronan Farrow in The New Yorker. One of Weinstein's accusers was a model named Ambra Batilana Gutierrez, and she ended up reaching a settlement with Weinstein that required her to surrender all of her personal devices to Kroll so that Kroll could then go through and wipe those devices, which contained evidence of a conversation in which Weinstein admitted to groping her.
1: Wow.
0: There are also emails which show that Dan Carson, who was at least at the time the chairman of Kroll's investigations and disputes practice, wrote an email to Weinstein and said that he had pictures of Rose McGowan, another one of Weinstein's accusers, and Weinstein. They had been photographed together at events after the alleged assault had taken place, and the idea was to use these photographs to attempt to discredit McGowan's account. So this is just an example of some of the work Kroll did on Weinstein's behalf. So Sarah, who's the ER nurse who called me today to express her concern about this, told me that, you know, she had read Farrow's coverage and some other coverage of Kroll, and this is how she felt.
2: I'm horrified, literally horrified, that my company has hired a company that was originally hired by Harvey Weinstein to basically intimidate and suppress sexual assault victims, you know, and they're supposedly some investigating the sexual assault allegations facing my CEO. So my question is, are we actually here to find out the truth, or are you here to intimidate and suppress this victim's story?
1: So I understand why Sarah's bothered by this association, but is there something more that Sarah's concerned about?
0: Yes, there is. So one of the things Sarah was sharing with me is that there is something called a SANE exam. That's S-A-N-E, Sexual Assault Nurse Examiner exam. And these are exams that assault survivors come in for after they've been assaulted, and they are done in a way that is designed to capture evidence that can subsequently be used in legal proceeding. AlbanyMed hospitals give these exams. Sarah is currently in the process of getting certified to provide this type of care.
2: They are trusting us with their bodies that have been violated. And we're taking, you know, what insurance pays for those. And then we are paying a company that was hired by Harvey Weinstein you know, to investigate a sexual assault lawsuit facing our CEO. Like, this is healthcare. People should be able to trust their healthcare providers.
1: So, Sam, what is Albany Med saying about this?
0: So Sarah told me that she has emailed the board at Albany Med expressing her concerns about this. She's also emailed the CEO of Columbia Memorial Hospital, where she works. She says she has not gotten a reply. I have also reached out to Albany Med, and I also reached out to Kroll for comment. No response thus far. I will also note that Albany Med has been an underwriter for WAMC. Mariam, let's turn now to a story that you have been following in the Times Union.
1: Yeah, so the Times Union's Nora Michanek and Kat Carroll both reported today on the impacts of wide-ranging Medicaid cuts and their impact on immigrants in New York.
0: So what are these cuts? What's the exact nature of what's happening?
1: Right, so these cuts could impact coverage for nearly 60,000 immigrant New Yorkers.
0: 60,000?
1: Yes. They're one in a series of cuts that came as a result of the One Big Beautiful Bill Act passed last year, and they... Michanek and Carroll both spoke to healthcare providers and nonprofit and community organizations about what they're hearing from immigrants and specifically and like their concerns regarding these new cuts. Right now in New York, there aren't any major immediate changes as the state has stepped in and covered through their essential plan, which is a subsidized healthcare plan established under the Affordable Care Act. But this is just for now. These changes will start kicking in January 1st next year.
0: Okay, so let me just make sure I understand. This group of 60,000 people who stand to lose some or all of their care, for the moment, the state has provided for them to have continuation of care through the end of this year, but starting in, I guess, next year?
1: January, yep.
0: Okay, they could lose coverage.
1: Absolutely. Yeah, there are other complications for immigrants seeking health care right now. There's changes to the public charge rule, which further complicates the process. Essentially, what that means is that immigration officers can assess whether or not someone who is applying for a green card or permanent resident status will become a quote-unquote public charge, will rely on public benefits. So they can use that to assess whether or not they want to approve an immigration application.
0: Oh, okay, so let me make sure I understand this. If a family would otherwise perhaps receive legal status, but their income level would be such that they would need Medicaid to cover their families, that income level could have bearing on whether or not they receive legal status.
1: Absolutely. It could have an impact on that. And their income level also depends on whether or not they qualify for the essential plan versus Medicaid. So there are many complications ongoing with these rules, changes, and shifts in immigration law in general.
0: And New York is part of a lawsuit to block these changes?
1: Correct, yeah. So along with 22 other states, New York is suing the federal government to block these changes, basically saying that immigrants should not be afraid of jeopardizing their immigration status while they're seeking care.
0: So other than, you know, these potentially extremely significant impacts on these families, what else stands out to you about this story?
1: I think one thing that stood out to me was that Michanek and Carroll both do a great job of depicting the picture of how many people could be impacted by this. That includes TPS holders, asylum seekers, refugees. But it's mainly they really have to rely on advocates and experts. Because as I've experienced in my own reporting, when talking to people who are involved in any way with immigration right now, there's a real fear that bringing attention to your case is going to jeopardize it further. And, you know, we've heard that from immigrants themselves who may only want to go by first name basis or may just be very afraid to speak on the record.
0: Right. So you have a situation where the people who are going to be most impacted by these changes at the federal level, it's hard to get their direct testimony because them speaking on the record could worsen the potential impacts on them.
1: Absolutely. It could really bring a lot of attention to their case, and right now they don't know what could happen as a result of that. Sam, do you ever feel like every service ever is forcing you to use AI now?
0: I absolutely do, and this is something that our Annie Bennett has noticed as well and has been looking into.
3: They can sense that they are being forced into something that they don't want to use.
4: You would have to go to pretty great lengths to completely exclude yourself from AI in general.
5: Artificial intelligence wants to write your emails, refill your prescriptions, and pass your classes. But do we want it to? Where does the public stand on this widespread implementation? The Hideaway Restaurant is part of the Saratoga Lake Golf Club. It's found by turning off a back road until you're basking in a pale blue view of the Adirondack foothills. Earlier this year, the Hideaway made a Facebook post asking customers for their thoughts on the restaurant using AI to create content. Tim Jones is a co-owner of the business.
6: Yeah, like right now we do a couple things with it. We make a comic strip that we don't take any credit for actually making, other than, you know, the brain behind it. The AI does all the work, the rest. We've done some fun other edits or taking a photo of the view and turning it into like a cartoon version, stuff like that. Whenever we put a picture of our food or drink, it always 100% of the time going to be a picture of our food, because we want it to represent what we're putting out there for the guest. We do feel that it can be used for other things, make it do things for you that you just can't, I can't do on my own.
5: In Tim's post, he said it makes sense to use AI for copy editing, marketing, and social media.
6: With the post underneath it, a lot of people are always saying, you know, hire a local artist, hire this, as much as we would like to. And we try to support the public any way we can. It's just not feasible to draw me a silly comic, spend hours doing this just for a couple laughs or a little bit of entertainment. I want to use AI. I just don't want an argument with everybody on Facebook whenever I do it.
5: But an argument is just what many businesses are getting when they share about their use of AI, especially when they don't give their customers a choice. Kinney Drugs is a pharmacy chain with stores in New York and Vermont, and they saw this firsthand. The chain tried automatically routing patients through an AI bot named Bert.
7: Hi, I'm Bert, your virtual assistant with Kinney Drugs.
5: But Bert was not cut out for pharmaceuticals. It messed up dosage amounts, mishandled requests, and ultimately left customers confused and frustrated. Kinney Drugs got so many complaints that they actually took it down.
8: Now Kinney Drugs' president tells Channel 3 in an exclusive interview that the company knows it fell short.
9: But one thing I want to point out is that getting privacy and security right does not mean that we got the experience right. We did not. And we own that.
5: A Kinney Drugs spokesperson responded to a WAMC request for comment over email, saying, quote, while we make adjustments to our communication systems, we are not ready to share any updates. The inability to opt out of BERT made customers upset. And they're not alone. Google searches for how to turn off AI or similar phrases were up almost 500% from August 2024 to February 2026.
10: For at least some amount of people, there is an intensive instinctual pushback against that. They can sense that they are being forced into something that they don't want to use.
5: Michael Kreider is a tech reporter at PC World.
10: I don't think there is a major service from a large technology company that doesn't have some kind of AI integration. Most of them make at least a token attempt to give you an option to opt out. Some of them don't even do that.
5: According to a Times Union data analysis, in New York's capital region, 1 in 5 employees have jobs where AI could help with over half their responsibilities. Morning Consult reports that 45% of high school teachers nationwide say AI is used in the classroom almost daily.
10: When I hear AI, or at least when I heard AI, you know, 6 or 7 years ago, I thought of HAL 9000 from 2001, A Space Odyssey. I thought of Commander Data from Star Trek. That is not what AI in 2026 is. It's not a person. It's not thinking on a biological sense. It is recognizing patterns and trying to fulfill requests.
5: You may have seen that even high-level AI officials are now asking companies to pump the brakes. With this in mind, it's important to know how AI systems like your app-based chatbots are actually programmed. I decided to go straight to the source.
11: Hi, I'm ChatGPT.
5: Do you think that you guys are gonna take over humanity in the next 10 years?
11: No.
5: Could you, if you wanted to?
11: Checking. No, I don't have desires or independent agency, and I can't decide to take over anything. AI systems can be used in ways that are powerful, so it's important that people make choices about how to use them.
10: Large language models have to be trained on just an almost unfathomable amount of data. Basically, the entire internet sucked up and chewed up into this machine to create the system that spits out text and images and video, which, you know, all of that to a greater or lesser degree is stolen. It is taken without permission, without reimbursement. So as somebody who writes for a living, I find that, you know, that violates my standards ethically.
5: But a massive effort in New York is underway to harness the power of AI for good. That's what motivates Empire AI. It's a state-backed consortium of private and public universities, and I spoke with Empire AI director Kiran Keshav.
12: Where Empire AI comes in is it's demonstrating the potential promise for AI and the good that it can do for research endeavors at academic institutions. And so think of this as the potential for scanning radiology images or, you know, doing work in modeling drug discovery, climate change. These are all aspects of research where these different academic institutions now have access to a resource where they can compute at a scale that they couldn't compute on before.
5: Other states in the region are also seeking to influence the use of AI. In June, Connecticut Governor Ned Lamont signed a law creating a training academy to teach students and teachers about how to use it. Massachusetts launched a free AI training course for the general public that has already received over 38,000 signups. Despite these efforts, even Kiran acknowledges that it's hard to control the spread.
12: Just think of some of the, you know, these types of speaker devices that folks have within their homes. Those are devices that have AI capabilities.
5: So even if you're not talking to them actively, they can still listen and process the data from things that you're just saying out loud?
12: Correct.
5: And that's totally legal?
12: I can't comment on the legality of that.
5: Wow, that's crazy. Okay. So if somebody wants to avoid AI, are there ways to do that anymore?
12: It is so prevalent right now that you'll find yourself surrounded by it in terms of being able to, I guess you would say, opt out of AI. I think you would have to go to pretty great lengths to completely exclude yourself from AI in general.
5: Here's Mike Ligon from PC World.
10: If the five companies that control the internet want AI to be omnipresent, it's going to be omnipresent. Even powerful governments might not be able to exert influence to stop that.
5: Back at the Hideaway, Tim sees a future for his company with AI at its side.
13: I know there's all different kind of stuff you can do, from our POS system to our back offices to our everything else. We haven't really done that, but I know that AI can do a lot of it.
5: And to the people chastising Tim, he warns that those in glass houses shouldn't throw stones.
13: It's just odd that we're having somebody's tell me how much they hate AI, and that's being used while they're using Facebook, that is pretty much ran by AI and pushes AI at everybody that sits in front of a computer.
11: Checking.
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14: And now the latest weather forecast from meteorologist Garrett Argianis.
15: Hello and good afternoon. We have a fairly nice Monday after it was a damp and chilly Sunday here across the Northeast. The rainfall that came through yesterday was related to the remnants of what was Hurricane Isaias. The storm made landfall along the northern Gulf Coast late last week. Then the storm lifted to the northeast. Now, as it moved over land, it weakened, so it lost a lot of its energy, but it still had quite a bit of moisture as it came through. Rain totals were lightest across the north, say from about Saratoga on north. Rain amounts were generally under half an inch. A lot of spots were between half an inch and an inch. And then south of Albany, rain totals were in the range of about 1 to 2 inches. So it was a good soaking rain. There were some large puddles on the roads and even some ponding on the roads, but it was not enough rain to cause any big issues locally in terms of any flooding. Following that, things have been pretty quiet today. The clouds are lingering. Temperatures are comfortable and there's a bit of a breeze out there as well. I'm not expecting any big weather problems here as we work through late afternoon. But as we work into tomorrow, we'll see another area of low pressure come through the northeast, and that is likely to bring us another round of wet weather. The highest chances for rain will be farther north, but even into the capital region, we'll have a pretty good shot at seeing some rainfall later tonight into the day tomorrow. Temperatures tomorrow will be mainly in the 60s, and it will be a bit breezy, but not too windy. It's back to quiet weather on Wednesday, and temperatures will make it up into the 60s and low 70s, so that's going to be a nice day to get outside. Thursday looks quiet and cooler with temperatures in the 50s and low 60s. Then another storm is likely here on Friday that could bring us a round of precipitation, mainly in the form of rain, but I can't rule out some snow in the mix, especially in our typically cooler spots. And odds are pretty good that by the end of this week, there will be at least some snow on the ground in parts of the Northeast, though that should be largely confined to those typically cooler spots. And now here's my latest regional forecast. First, for the North Country, the Adirondacks, all of Vermont, the Southern Champlain Valley, including Plattsburgh and Burlington, and the Lake George Saratoga region, including Glens Falls. For tonight, mostly cloudy with showers likely, lows in the 40s and low 50s. Tomorrow, mostly cloudy with showers likely, possible thunder, breezy, with highs in the 50s and low 60s. For the northern Catskills, Mohawk Valley and southern Adirondacks, including Utica, Gloversville, and Oneonta. Tonight, mostly cloudy with a chance for showers, lows in the low to mid 50s. Tomorrow, mostly cloudy with showers likely and possible thunder, breezy, with highs in the 60s. For the southeastern Catskills, mid and lower Hudson Valley, and interior southern New England, including Middletown, Poughkeepsie, Westchester, Hartford, and Springfield. Tonight, mostly cloudy with lows in the 50s. Tomorrow, mostly cloudy with a chance for showers, breezy, with highs in the 60s. For the Capital District, including Albany, Schenectady, and Troy, in the Berkshires. Tonight, mostly cloudy with a chance for showers, lows in the low to mid 50s. Tomorrow, mostly cloudy with showers likely, possible thunder, breezy, with highs in the 60s. Region-wide on Wednesday, a blend of sun and clouds with highs in the 60s and low 70s. On Thursday, mostly sunny with highs in the 50s and low 60s. For WAMC, I'm meteorologist Garrett Argianis.
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0: 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That'll do it for today's episode of Northeast Notebook. Thank you to Mariam Ahmed. Thank you to our entire Northeast Notebook team, producers Annie Bennett, Molly Anderson, and Skylar Butenchen, executive producer Lucas Willard, and our editor, Diane DeVore. Our music is by Eduardo Rivera. Thank you to our digital team, Anita Ferrer, Kayla Sacco, and Rumsha Siddiqui. Thanks most of all to you for listening. I'm Sam Dingman. We'll talk to you tomorrow.
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17: In Los Angeles, I'm Kai Rizdal. It is Monday today, the 12th of October. Good, as it always is, to have you along, everybody. Not a whole lot of data today, it being a federal holiday and all, but we are in for a big week during which inflation will be front and center. The Labor Department will share with us an update on the Consumer Price Index Wednesday morning, the Producer Price Index on Thursday, and the Import Price Index come Friday. So Marketplace's Justin Ho is going to get us going with what we in the news business call a look ahead.
18: Whenever inflation reports come out, the numbers that get the most attention are the headline figures, which include food and energy prices. But let's set those aside, because when it comes to energy prices right now,
19: we don't know a lot.
18: Nicole Servi is an economist with Wells Fargo. We don't know how any of the president's deals with Russia or whoever are going to affect oil markets. We don't know when or if the war is going to end. Servi says energy prices are just too volatile.
19: And similarly, food is in the same category where you could have a bad harvest in a far-flung area that swings the entire food category.
18: If you strip out food and energy prices, you get what's known as core inflation. And it's running kind of hot, too. Ryan Sweet, chief global economist with Oxford Economics, says that's partly because of AI demand.
20: Driving up the prices for computing, memory, chips.
18: Another factor is tariffs. Jennifer Lee with BMO Capital Markets says they are also pushing up the price of electronics and other imported goods.
21: Clothing is another example because, you know, that's still being imported.
18: But the thing is, you can't really strip energy prices out of your inflation calculation. Nicole Servi at Wells Fargo says apparel prices are going up because of higher transportation costs, which are being pushed up by higher fuel prices. Same story with airfares.
19: They're up more than 20% relative to a year ago. And that is because a lot of their cost comes from jet fuel.
18: Servi says it can take a year for the rising cost of energy to eventually show up in consumer prices. I'm Justin Ho for Marketplace.
17: I'm sure you've heard the Nobel news of the day. The prize went to two Americans for coming up with, to quote the committee, an understanding of how the total mass of individual households and businesses affect the economy through their actions. I mean, I'm just saying, but that's what we do on this program every single day. Wall Street to start the week. Stocks did trade, bonds did not. Kind of a wash, all in all. We will have the details when we do the numbers.

0: Sometimes we record interviews that just don't make it to air. Today, though, we're going to make an exception. The audio you're going to hear in the next minute or two is from May of last year, when ADP chief economist Neela Richardson and I met a 34-year-old guy in Salt Lake City, Utah, for our series, The Age of Work. It's about how changing demographics are changing the global economy. Wealthy countries like the United States and Europe are getting older. Developing economies like Vietnam and, for us today, India, are younger and getting more productive. Here's that audio.
1: My name is Akhil Tapia. I am a software/video game developer. Been in Utah for 11 years this August, and I'm soon going to be moving back to India.
0: Akhil got his master's in the United States, worked a series of jobs in video games and technology until he was laid off. He did look for something new, could not find anything before his visa ran out. We didn't air that interview because just as we got home and started working on the stories from that trip, remember, this was May of last year, American immigration policy turned upside down. One thing he said, though, did stay with us. Have you ever lived in India as an adult?
1: No. I often think about that, and I think it would be interesting to kind of get the experiences that I've had here and then apply them to about as diametrically opposite of a culture as I can find. Like, Utah is kind of quiet, and I come from Mumbai, which is like one of the densest, busiest cities in the world.
0: Fact check. True.
2: We should just stop and get some of this street ambi, baby. The thing you never hear is the sound of a collision, which just amazes me.
0: Neela and I were in Mumbai last month, and we both knew that one of the first things we had to do was get back in touch with Akhil. His neighborhood looks a lot like you'd find in New York, maybe. Lots of traffic, tall buildings, apartments, above ground floor retail. And fittingly for Akhil, remember, he's a software and video games guy, his street is Mumbai's wholesale and retail hub for electronics. Side-by-side stores, full to the brim with computer gear and laptops and cords. Repair people, too, of course. The entrance to Akhil's place is next to a store that's all audio equipment, speakers and soundboards and microphones, and then, off to the side, a tiny staircase.
3: Those are steep steps.
2: Well, these are no-joke stairs.
3: Can't imagine bringing groceries up.
0: Besides being steep, these steps up to the fourth floor were also super narrow. And before I could even knock, Akhil's dad opened the front door.
4: Oh, hello.
2: Hello, good to see you again. How are you?
4: Hi.
2: Sorry to intrude.
4: Please
2: here
4: come
2: we
4: in.
2: Go.
3: Hi,
2: hello.
3: Great to see you again.
2: Should we take our shoes off?
4: Shoes off?
1: Yes.
0: Akhil's parents kept to the next room, trying to stay out of the way.
1: Yes, those
2: are
1: my parents.
2: They can come in and watch if they want. It's just us talking.
1: Yeah, they're very excited to be here.
2: Well, good. We're excited to be here, too.
0: Mom and Dad have moved to a new place, so Akhil is actually living here in the family's old apartment, the one he grew up in.
3: You're used to holding the mic as well, so.
2: Yeah.
1: This is, believe it or not, only my second time.
2: There you go. That's all that matters. That's all that matters. It's been a year.
1: Yes, it has been quite an eventful year, in some ways, and then somewhat uneventful in other ways. The change was very big. And I don't think I'm fully used to it yet. So obviously, like, having family here and all of that is a big help. But yeah, the city is not quite my speed. It's a bit too fast for me now.
0: I mean, I get it. Mumbai is kind of overwhelming and in your face. You can find every slice of the Indian economy in this one city. It's the financial capital as well. And one reason it does move so fast is because there are so many young people here. The median age in Mumbai and in India as a whole is around 29, 10 years younger than the United States. And global companies are taking notice. They are investing in India, growing their presence, and opening offices here.
3: For your friends who didn't work in the U.S., what is a perception of the U.S. and working in the U.S. that is different than your actual experience?
1: I think it is largely driven by like Instagram and like shorts and like social media.
5: Yeah. Oh, good.
3: That pretty much captures the U.S.,
1: yeah.
3: Right?
1: Yeah. I think it is a bit more on the negative side now just because news of layoffs and immigration problems is largely how people in India relate through people like me who might have moved back, mm-hmm. where it's not a favorable thing. I think people are not excited to move abroad as much because the prospect of coming back is just as high.
5: Granted that you seem to have landed on your feet, your life has been turned upside down. And you seem remarkably positive.
1: Yeah, I mean, what else? What other option do I have?
0: Akhil isn't the only young person in India asking themselves that question. India is the biggest source of international students for American colleges. But now, because of stricter visa rules and all the rest, fewer of them are even applying to study in the United States. The policy changes and the uncertainty also mean that Indians like Akhil, who often have worked in technology or business or medicine in the United States, are returning to India. More skilled young people entering an already young and crowded workforce. A couple of miles from Akhil's apartment and the electronics retail hub he lives right in the middle of, is one of the biggest markets I have ever seen. It's a place where the shops on Akhil's block might very well buy their inventory.
3: I mean, I can't overstate the vastness
5: it's
3: of
5: huge.
3: What
5: it's
3: we're
5: walking
3: through.
5: Been
3: walking
5: for 10 minutes, and it's just more...
0: Market isn't even really the right word for where we are. It's like a whole shopping district with designated blocks for almost any product you can imagine. There are hundreds of tiny storefronts selling just pots and pans in one area, then a few blocks of just light fixtures, and then just textiles, an office and storage space built a few floors up above all that retail.
5: Can I come here as a regular Indian person and shop, or is it wholesale, retail? What is this?
6: This is mainly for hosts.
5: Mainly
6: wholesalers.
5: Wholesale.
6: So people, you know, come from across different...
5: Yeah, look out, this guy wants to park his scooter.
6: Yeah, people come across from different part of India. You know, if they want to buy, let's say, notebooks, they buy 1,000 notebooks and then they go back to their own city and then sell that. So that's...
5: They come here for that?
6: Yeah, because wow. It's cheaper.
0: That's Ankit Sinha. He is our fixer and our occasional translator. We, of course, paid him for his services, which included some help steering us to one particular section of this market.
6: This Jaweri Bazaar is especially for lots of shops and vendors for who sells jewelries and all sorts of jewelries, gold, silver, artificial jewelries.
0: After the break, then, some of the vendors in Jaweri Bazaar running generational businesses, some of which, and I am not kidding here, go back to the 1700s.

0: First, though, let's do the numbers. Dow Industrial's up 195 today, about 0.4%, 51,850. The NASDAQ down 120 points, that is 0.4%, 27,245. The S&P 500 down 4 points, less than a 0.1%, 7807. Some Indian companies whose stock is listed in the United States, how about that? One of the biggies is tech and consulting company Infosys, which has the headquarters address of 44 Infosys Avenue in Bengaluru. That's in southern India. Shares on the New York Stock Exchange rose 0.9% on the day. The pharmaceutical concern Dr. Reddy's Laboratories Global HQ is in Hyderabad, about a 12-hour drive east out of Mumbai. Dr. Reddy's makes a lot of generic and over-the-counter meds. Shares gained nearly 3% on Wall Street. The FAA has warned all U.S. airlines about safety risks after attacks on the King Khalid International Airport in Riyadh. Delta Airlines was planning to launch its first nonstop flight between Atlanta and Riyadh later this month. It has been, of course, delayed. Delta down 2.5% on the day. United lost 2.8%. Bond market, as I said, was closed. 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
3: Hey, this is Ray Graff, host of Vox Pop. 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
0: Marketplace. I'm Kai Rizdal. Neela and I are walking through Zaveri Bazaar in Mumbai with our fixer, Ankit. All right, I would like to point out, first of all, it is approximately the temperature of the sun. That seems to be a relevant point. We were all sweating after the 10-ish minute walk we had to take because the streets were just too crowded to get anywhere at all in a car. I would say, by the way, it's more dangerous to cross the street here than it was in Vietnam. Here it's just pandemonium. I was out with a guy yesterday and he said, we only have one rule, and that's that there are no rules.
4: Yeah, you have to be more instinctive. And
0: good. And I'm the guy who's been here for 48 hours. That's great.
4: And then you need to be aware of all surroundings, like four sides of you.
0: There are scooters weaving through the streets, adding to the constant sound of honking. Whether you are inside or out, you cannot escape all the honking in Mumbai. Wait, over here, look out for the truck.
5: Thank you.
0: You know, as I recall, last time we were together overseas, you were pulling me out of the lane of traffic. So, you know, turnabout is fair play.
5: One good turn deserves another, right?
0: That's right.
5: We have to watch out in these new locations.
0: Oh, my lordy be. We're in Mumbai. After having been in Tennessee and Utah and the UK and Vietnam, and here we are, stop number 5 on our tour around the world for the Age of Work. Why are we here?
5: We're chasing youth. We've been chasing it.
0: For the story and in life.
5: That's right.
0: A whole different thing.
5: We've been chasing it for 2 years now, and it's led us to this final stop in Mumbai, where the workforce is young, and the scale is big.
0: The scale is amazing, and we're gonna get to that. Compare this place to Vietnam for me, would you?
5: Yeah, so I would call India Vietnam's little sister. It's about 6 years behind demographically.
0: Uh-huh.
5: But there's a lot of things, infrastructure-wise, that Vietnam had that India does not. But there's a lot of things that Vietnam was striving for that India has had for a very long time.
0: Okay. Challenges to the Indian economy. Go.
5: Infrastructure.
0: Yep.
5: Equality.
0: Yep.
5: Inequality.
0: Yeah.
5: When it comes to a workforce, when you have the top 25%, and I'm not saying that ratio is exact, so please don't take me literally.
0: Noted.
5: But the top of the workforce, highly skilled, highly educated,
0: right,
5: and growing in wealth.
0: Right.
5: And then you have the bottom 50% still struggling to make that leap because of the way India's economy developed.
0: And what's interesting is the Indian economy is growing at like 7-ish% a year,
5: yeah,
0: right? It's the fastest growing big economy in the world.
5: And it's growing with its own playbook.
0: Right,
5: it's not
0: right,
5: replicating
0: right.
5: any other country's development
0: right.
5: path. And that's what makes it so special.
0: Scooter.
5: Special.
0: Sorry.
5: Don't know which way to go.
0: Yeah. Wow. We finally did find the jewelry shop we were looking for. Official opening time was 11 a.m. at 11:15, still shut tight. So we killed some time. Hey, Ankit, can you ask this guy what he's doing and if we can talk to him for a minute? Out on the sidewalk where we'd been waiting, there was a guy in what I can only describe as a tiny metal kiosk, maybe more like a cart. The whole thing went up to about my shoulder. He was sitting crisscross on a raised platform under a metal roof that keeps him dry when he works through monsoon season, which, yes, he does work through.
6: You can come sit.
0: I can come sit. I will come and sit. What is your name, sir? You just speak a little bit of English. He had a red velvet tray in his lap where he was beating pearls and other stones into a necklace. How long have you been doing this?
6: Almost 35 years now.
0: How old are you?
6: 35
0: years. 35, yeah. Yeah, that's what I thought. This is the question I ask American businesses all the time. I say, how's business? Are you buying and selling a lot of things?
6: आप खरीदते हैं बेचते हैं
7: नहीं खरीदते नहीं हम एक्चुअली मेकिंग करते हैं
6: So people come and give him these materials that you see pearls, and his job is to make necklace out of it.
0: Oh, so he's a manufacturer. You're a manufacturer, not a retailer.
6: Yeah.
0: So they bring you the materials, you then sell it back to them. What is your profit?
7: पर मेरा मेकिंग चार्ज रहता जो भी हो कम रहता जो काम रहता उसका
6: So it depends on the kind of design someone requests him. So it depends. It can range around 300 rupees to 500 rupees, which is roughly...
0: Three to $5, right? Give
6: yeah,
0: or take?
6: Yeah, $3 to $5. Yeah, roughly.
0: Yeah. Per piece?
6: Per piece.
0: That's not bad.
6: It takes about 1 hour to 2 hours for him to make one piece.
0: And how many hours a day do you work?
6: How many hours do you work in a day? 12 hours a day.
0: 7 days a week, or do you take a day off?
7: 7 days.
0: Seven days. You do speak a little English. You know your numbers. So 12 hours a day. Takes you about 2 hours to make a piece. You make six a day. That's 300 to 500 times six is like 18 bucks to 30 bucks a day, give or take.
6: 3,000 rupees a day ka kama lete hain.
7: Kaam ke upar hai, grahak aaye.
6: Depends. If he has more orders, he can earn even more than that. But depends on how many orders he...
0: Piece?
6: Per piece.
7: Per piece.
0: That's not bad.
7: Kam kam ek ghanta lagega.
6: It takes about 1 hour to 2 hours for him to make one piece.
0: And how many hours a day do you work?
6: Din mein kitne ghante kaam karte ho?
7: 12.
6: 12 hours a day.
0: 7 days a week or do you take a day off?
7: 7 days.
0: Seven days. You do speak a little language. You know your numbers.

0: more orders, he can earn even more than that, but depends on how many orders he receives.
1: This guy sitting next to you, is he your competition?
0: He's a brother.
1: Aha! So it's a family business.
0: The entire line that you see are mostly his relatives.
1: Oh, that's so funny. I didn't even see it. There's a whole line of shops just like this. Little carts just like this.
2: 37 shops.
0: There are about 37 stores like this. Wow. Pop-up stores.
3: Did you learn from your parents?
0: Where did
2: you learn? My father
0: used to work here.
3: And how long has your family been doing this? Your parents?
2: How long have you been doing this? I've been
0: about the same 35, 40 years.
1: Wow. Amazing. As the brothers went back to work, we made our way into the now open jewelry store, the air-conditioned now open jewelry store.
4: You're going to reinflate.
1: It's a tiny, narrow storefront with mirrors for walls, mannequins, and super intricate gold jewelry displayed basically everywhere. People shop here for weddings or gifts for a birthday or when a baby's born.
5: Hello, good to see you.
6: Sorry to keep you waiting.
5: Oh, that's quite all right.
6: I'm really sorry. My apologies.
1: Thank you very much.
7: Hi. Good to meet you.
6: Hi, same here.
1: That's Anil Jain. He's the owner of R. Pukraj Jewelers.
6: Just be with you in 2 minutes. Sorry.
1: Of course. I'm just fascinated to watch what you're doing.
6: I'm praying the God, you know.
1: Makes sense, running a business.
6: We all Hindus do this, you know.
1: Of course.
6: We first thank God and then we start our business.
1: He took out two little golden dishes. He put some cotton and some ghee, which is clarified butter, inside. He lit some incense and then he prayed for 4 minutes.
6: I'm sorry. I'm through. I'm really sorry.
1: Do not apologize.
6: No.
1: Now, here comes the business question.
6: All right.
1: Business owners, you say,
6: yeah,
1: always pray to the gods before they start for the day.
6: Yes.
1: How's your prayer going? How is business?
6: Business is not bad. Since our prime minister has given us a call that for a year, all the Indians are not supposed to buy gold. That's right. What he's requested.
1: Yep.
6: And people are really following it out. So we have taken a hit of around 50 to 60% of business.
1: That's a lot.
6: Yes. But still we are not complaining because country first, you know.
1: Say more about that, country first.
6: Because the currency is getting devalued and because of that effect, all the things are getting expensive.
1: The reason is probably no surprise, the Iran war and then the energy shock. India is the world's third largest importer of crude oil. How long have you been here?
6: I'm here from the last 35 years.
1: Is it a family business or did you buy
6: Yes, legacy. And he's my son.
1: I was just going to say, where's the next generation? There he is. All right.
6: He will keep up the legacy.
1: Well, now you have to come here so we can talk to you.
6: Come here. He's a little shy, no?
1: We'll break him out of that. Don't worry about it. Tell us who you are.
8: I'm Dushang Jain. I work at R. Pukraj Jewelers. Yes.
1: How old are you?
8: I'm 24 right now.
1: 24. What would you be doing if you weren't here with your dad?
8: I actually was doing something until my father gave me a reality check and asked me to come here.
1: Tell me about your friends, the other 24-year-olds in this economy. What is their economic mood?
8: Right now, everybody, all we talk about is, you know, how to save money when we go out.
1: All right. And what are they doing? What are their jobs? Are they in gold
8: one,
1: or are they
8: no,
1: in
8: No, no. I have one friend who's in gold from the same group, but others are trader. One's a web designer. Another one's an investment risk analyzer.
3: What were you doing before you came to work for your
8: Actually,
3: dad here?
8: Started a custom t-shirt printing company with my friend. Uh-huh. And we did that for a couple of years.
1: Until Anil gave him that reality check. And now Dushank's got some ideas for how to grow the family jewelry store.
3: If you think about your aspirations for your son in this business, what would you like to see him do after you've retired and you're enjoying life? Where would you like him to take this business forward?
6: Expand, you know, expand whatever capability he has. He has to work at the utmost capacity and expand to his best ability. And in India, we don't retire, we only die.
1: Yeah.
6: You're right.
1: Oh, man.
3: Well said.
6: Well said. We are constantly on the move.
1: Our journey through this economy that is constantly on the move continues tomorrow. We're going to visit a company whose work you without question know, even if you don't know it.

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1: This final note on the way out today, one more thing from Akhil Tapia. Neela and I were talking to him earlier in the program in his family's apartment. He is a video game guy, as we said. Turns out he is working on a new game. He and his colleagues are looking for funding in the hopes that it will turn into a steady gig.
2: So what's the new game?
3: Well, I can't go into a lot of detail about it, but it is... The general idea is we want to bring back the nostalgia of the 80s. And by what I mean is sort of the
4: Frogger?
1: Yeah.
3: No.
1: Did you live through the 80s?
4: What?
1: Nostalgia for the 80s?
3: Well, you can...
1: I was there, pal.
3: So you can tell me. This is like... yes, and I think you're the target audience for this game as well.
1: Oh, good.
3: As likely the first generation that grew up playing video games.
1: Yeah. As Neela said, we were in Mumbai chasing youth and got hit with nostalgia for the 1980s. Amir Babawi and Caitlin Ash, John Gordon, and Noya Carr, Steve Mullis, and Stephanie Seek are the Marketplace editing staff. Kelly Silvera is the news director. And I'm Kai Rizdal. We will see you tomorrow, everybody.
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7: From WHYY in Philadelphia, this is Fresh Air. I'm Tanya Mosley in Los Angeles. Today, Mahershala Ali. In his new film, Your Mother, Your Mother, Your Mother, Ali plays a devout Muslim father and professional killer whose life is upended when he suddenly has to care for his children on his own. The role brings together a lot of what has shaped Ali as an actor, including an attraction to characters who live in morally complicated places.
8: That's why I think someone like myself signs up to do a part like this, because it isn't simple. It isn't easy. It's a little nasty. It's a little gray, but it just makes for great drama.
7: We'll talk about the film, the family experiences that informed it, and why even after two Academy Awards, Ali says he still feels fueled by being the underdog. Plus, John Powers reviews Chris Rock's new film, Misty Green. First News.
9: Live from NPR News in Washington, I'm Janine Herbst. Ukrainian President Zelensky says he's willing to hold elections if President Trump can get Russia to suspend its attacks on Ukraine for 60 days. Terry Schultz reports Zelensky also weighed in on Trump's deal to import Russian diesel fuel.
10: Addressing the annual Warsaw Security Forum conference, President Zelensky said while holding elections during a war would require changing Ukrainian law, it would be possible if Russian attacks ceased so that people could safely take part in the process. He's heard here through an interpreter.
11: And it's also impossible now because of our military, more than a million people who must vote, but how will they vote while being on the front line?
10: Zelensky also suggested that instead of buying diesel from Russia, the U.S. should buy from Ukraine. He said he'd been given no advance notification of the agreement with the Kremlin that Trump announced Friday. For NPR News, I'm Terry Schultz in Warsaw.
9: Israel's Supreme Court is ordering officials to plan for the return of Palestinians to their homes in the occupied West Bank. NPR's Daniel Estrin says tens of thousands of Palestinians have been displaced from their communities for more than a year.
4: The Israeli Supreme Court has ordered the Israeli military to specify a timeline for when Palestinian civilians can return to their homes in several West Bank refugee camps. Israel evacuated and largely destroyed those areas during a military operation more than a year and a half ago. Israel said it was countering militant strongholds. It's the largest mass displacement in the West Bank in many decades. Infrastructure still hasn't been rebuilt, and families haven't been allowed to return. An Israeli cabinet minister is calling to ignore the court ruling. Faisal Salameh, the Palestinian leader of one displaced refugee camp, called the court ruling useless as long as the Israeli military continues to occupy the area. Daniel Estrin, NPR News, Tel Aviv.
12: Many leaders of Native American tribal nations are raising concerns about the Trump administration's proposal for unprecedented changes to the next U.S. census. It would reshape voting maps and determine how federal funding is distributed across the country. NPR's Hansi Lo Wang has more.
13: One proposed change is not to use the 2030 census to produce statistics about race and ethnicity. The topic has been part of the U.S. head count since the first one in 1790. Trump officials say they see a, quote, reduced need for that information, which is used for redistricting and enforcing civil rights laws. Megan Bishop of the National Congress of American Indians is an enrolled citizen of the native village of Afognak in Alaska.
14: There's a significant concern about how federal funding would be distributed through grants and other programs to tribes if that race ethnicity census question is erased.
13: The public can comment on the proposal through November 2nd. Hansi Lo Wang, NPR News.
12: U.S. futures contracts are trading flat at this hour. You're listening to NPR News from Washington.
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16: This is WAMC News. I'm Mariam Ahmed. With roughly 3 weeks until Election Day, Democrat Sarah Rogerson is hoping to unseat longtime New York State lawmaker Jim Todisco. WAMC's Aaron Shalabin has more.
17: Todisco has been in elected office for nearly five decades, including five terms representing New York's 44th State Senate District, which encompasses Saratoga Springs and Clifton Park, as well as parts of Schenectady. Rogerson says it's time for a change.
18: We need a fighter on the Senate side who will link up with good friends like Kerry Warner and Angelo Santa Barbara and all these folks who are doing good work in our community and really bring results for the things that people care about, as opposed to taking credit when it's convenient.
17: On the campaign trail, Rogerson, an Albany Law School professor and immigration attorney, has prioritized addressing affordability and securing health care within the district. For WAMC, I'm Aaron Shella-Levine.
16: Burlington, Vermont police are seeking an additional charge of second-degree murder against a man who allegedly attacked his wife over the weekend. 44-year-old Bal Karga was initially charged with attempted murder for allegedly beating his wife with a large flashlight Saturday while three minors were present. Officers say they found the victim lying in bed with substantial injuries to her head. The woman eventually died Sunday evening at the University of Vermont Medical Center, leading to the request for additional charges. Karga is being held without bail. His arraignment is scheduled for Tuesday morning. The investigation is ongoing. For WAMC News, I'm Mariam Ahmed.
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0: This is Fresh Air. I'm Tanya Mosley. A hitman drives across Houston with his newborn in the back seat, searching for breast milk. His wife has just died, and nothing in his line of work has prepared him to keep their three children safe without her. That's Latif, the man at the center of Mahershala Ali's new film, Your Mother, Your Mother, Your Mother. The character he plays is a devout Muslim, a devoted father, and a contract killer. And this film is hard to categorize. It's an action thriller, a family drama, and a meditation on faith set in a world movies rarely show, Black Muslim life in America. And the title comes from an Islamic teaching about the singular place of mothers. It's the kind of role Ali is especially good at. Men who look composed while something much more complicated is happening underneath. In True Detective, he played a man whose life and memory unfold across decades. In the 2021 film Swan Song, he played a dying man who arranges to be secretly replaced by a clone of himself. And in Moonlight and Green Book, that same restraint helped him win 2 Oscars. And Mahershala Ali, welcome back to Fresh Air.
1: Thank you for having me. It's good to be here.
0: Well, you know, I have never seen a character quite like this one, the one that you play in this movie, because Latif, I mean, he knows how to kill people. He's an assassin. What he does not know is how to take care of his own kids. And we have not seen that play out in the same movie. What interested you about that contradiction?
1: I think exactly that, the contradiction or the breadth of that character's responsibilities. You know, as an actor, you are searching for your new mountain to climb and someone to climb it with you. Bassam Tarek in this case. And
0: the director and writer.
1: And so just upon reading it, I was just blown away by just all that came along with trying to fill the shoes of this character and bring him to life, which was, yes, being a contract killer, which was inherently already interesting. Him being a Muslim, which is rare, for me to see and to meet on the page, and especially with such dimensionality. And then also a father of 3, and specifically the infant that we're really dealing with in this case. And so all these elements sort of stitched together just jumped out to me on the page. And so it was kind of like, couldn't say no to it.
0: And you know, the thing about Latif, his faith doesn't make him righteous. If anything, it kind of gives him this standard that he keeps failing to meet throughout the film. And I want to play a scene where we learn that Latif had promised to stop working as a hitman, and it's a promise that he has not kept. And he's talking to his imam, played by Giancarlo Esposito, who has just found all of this out. Let's listen.
2: I didn't see you at prayers today. I got lost track of time. I taught you better than this. You sat right here with Khadijah, promising that you were done being a hitman. That man murdered Imam Bashir in cold blood. The feds did nothing. The Rasul met his enemies with mercy. Violence was the last resort. He killed a holy man. Jail would have been a mercy. These men ain't got no code. They lawless. Sometimes you gotta take things into your own hands. And money had nothing to do with it.
0: That is my guest today in his latest film, Your Mother, Your Mother, Your Mother. You know, what struck me listening to that is that he's trying to make sense of something his faith tells him not to do. And you've said one of the first things you ask about a character is where he stands with God. Where do you land, particularly with Latif?
1: I believe that Latif is a man that I think discovers that he is struggling with his belief, his faith, and his relationship with God. I think he's in shock by his new responsibilities. He's in shock from the loss of his wife and partner and mother of his children. And I don't think he has the larger understanding of of how to mourn and being sort of gracious with himself. And I don't think he has the capacity to be patient, especially with this ticking clock of a child needing to be fed immediately and not having the source of that food, essentially not having his partner to love this child and to feed and take care of this child. And so suddenly that responsibility, all that falls onto him, and he actually feels truly overwhelmed. And so in the moment, he's just angry. I think he's angry about it all. And it opens up, I don't want to say opportunity per se, but it leaves him really questioning and challenging God and wanting God to make sense of all this or to even take it back, correct this mistake.
0: Why do you need to know where a character stands with God before you can understand?
1: Well, I think it's more of being aware that it's my responsibility to sort of breathe life into these characters. And I feel strongly that we are spirits having a physical experience. And I think it's just helpful for me to sort of locate how much I think a character is in conversation with his creator. So it's just a place in which I can begin to ask questions that I think have real resonance for me as an actor, as you begin to stitch together choices over the course of a journey or a story.
0: One thing you talked about wanting to do for a long time is action films, and you had a chance to step into that water, including in this latest project. I mean, you came to this film with an unusual amount of physical preparation. I think when people see you, they will see that in you. And you have the sword work, the martial arts.
1: Yes.
0: And it's violent.
1: Yeah.
0: How did you approach Latif, understanding you've got this new physicality that you were working towards, Blade, that never happened. And so now you are in this step of trying to transfer that physicality to this guy. Who's doing it, though, the violence is for protection for his family. So there's kind of like a softness and there's a real hardness and brashness. Like, that combination is just so interesting to me.
1: Well, and also it brings up the fact that I think for Latif, it's attached to, like, his passion for justice. Like, I don't think the Giancarlo Esposito character necessarily agrees with him on that. But I almost feel like Latif almost believes like he has a calling towards justice. And that is in the same way that if you look at like a character like Batman, who goes off and he's a vigilante and he's doing certain things that are clearly violent, but it's in part because, you know, he's doing something that the police force can't do or won't do, so to speak. Latif is doing this act essentially because he feels like justice was essentially overlooked in this instance, and he feels tasked to handle that. And then there's also him, yes, having to protect his family, and so therefore, fortunately for him and them, he's equipped to do that. But it definitely comes at a cost. His daughter in particular is impacted, I think, emotionally by having to witness some of the things that her father has to do to protect them at this point.
0: If you're just joining us, my guest today is Academy Award-winning actor Mahershala Ali. His new film is Your Mother, Your Mother, Your Mother. We'll continue our conversation after a short break. This is Fresh Air.
3: 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And Hudson Taconic Lands, working to conserve forest land on the Rensselaer Plateau, along the Hudson River, and across Rensselaer County for wildlife, climate, and people. 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
0: This is Fresh Air, and today I am talking with Mahershala Ali. He's won 2 Academy Awards for Moonlight and Green Book, and his new film is Your Mother, Your Mother, Your Mother. This relationship between the children that your character Latif is trying to protect, there's kind of this interesting reversal in the film. So Latif is trying to figure out how to take care of his kids, but over time, we begin to see the ways that they're taking care of him too.
1: Absolutely.
0: And it's an interesting dynamic to be in as a parent, because I don't think we think about that, you know, that and even in the soft ways that we probably can't articulate the ways that our children are doing that for us. Did making this film change anything about the way you understood that relationship between parent and child?
1: You know, I think perhaps it's made me aware that kids are also protectors, that they do it in their own ways. Like, for instance, like my child, who's 9 years old, sometimes experiences things, and you have to find out the hard way that she's experienced something. And I think in large part is because she's trying to protect you from knowing that she's experienced something difficult. So you would almost imagine that in the way in which when your kids are younger and they fall down at the park and then they just look at you and see how you react. And depending on how you react, they just run to you like, oh, I hurt myself, right? Well, that begins to shift at a certain point. Where when they're not in front of you, if they experience something like that could be terrible, they may not tell you because they're processing it. And I've recently experienced that with my daughter this summer, and I got so upset, like sort of at her, because she didn't let me know that she was going through something, that something had happened to her. Like I had to hear it from like the camp counselor, you know, kind of thing.
0: Yep. Oh, yeah. It's the worst feeling in the world to feel, kind of, when your children are older and they start to tell you all the things they didn't tell you about that you didn't know about. Did you and Bassam, the director, talk about these things? Because what's so interesting about this script, too, in particular, or this story, is a lot of this kind of happened. For Bassam, he was searching for breast milk in the same way as this character when his wife needed it.
1: She had an infection,
0: And she could not provide. She could not provide for their child. I'm always so fascinated by the conversations fathers might have about these types of things. Did you guys?
1: Yeah, we talked so much, but then there became a point where we were kind of thrust into it, and we were like living it together. And from moment to moment, scene to scene, you start discovering things that are like written and also just and not written that end up revealing things about character. You start dialing in little moments. There's a moment in which towards the end of the film, in the third act, there's a moment where Latif fixes Fatia's hair. And I think Bassam just came up with this idea and wanted me to, in this moment where I'm going to take off and you're not sure if we're ever going to see each other again, but just sort of as like a gentle fathering act to see him, like, to stop and take a moment and just fix his daughter's hair as they're saying goodbye. You just sort of open to part of what filmmakers need to do is create a sacred space. And there's so many things that can come up in that space where the film can finish being written in the moments that you're shooting it. That they're never finished, you know, in that way.
0: This title, it comes from an Islamic teaching in which a man asks the Prophet Muhammad who deserves the best of him. And 3 times the answer is your mother. Only after that comes your father.
1: Right.
0: What did that teaching mean to you before this film?
1: I'm someone who grew up like really adoring my father. He died when I was 20. And I think in some ways, and my father lived in New York, and I was growing up in California. And I think my mother was so present in a way that I think I got to take her for granted in on a certain level. And we also had our own moment in time where we weren't as close as I think either of us would have liked to have been. And I think once I had converted to Islam and I started delving more into the teachings and learning more about the faith and how it impacts all aspects of your life, two of the teachings that really stood out to me was that heaven was at the feet of your mother, and the Islamic teaching that our film opens with in terms of like your mother being that you should hold your mother dearest to you. And so it was just really just emphasized how much, at least for a believer or a Muslim or whatnot, it emphasizes how much God values the mother and values women in our faith. And it challenges you to really reflect on why and what it is that women must sacrifice and how much of themselves must they give in order to raise you, or in order just to even just bring you into the world. And so you're supposed to hold your mother dear in your heart and have a lot of respect for women in general. And of course that doesn't always play out, you know, culturally or, you know, or whatnot. But the teaching is that you are to, like, who you value most in this world are the beings, the people, the women that brought you into this world.
0: That's really interesting, now being a man, being able to reflect and see that maybe I took my mother for granted because she was there. This right. relationship with your dad, kind of this absence makes the heart grow fonder because he was a dancer. He lived in New
1: yeah.
0: York.
1: Yeah.
0: I can imagine just your childhood brain imagining his life across the country.
1: Yeah. Well, you know, and also like one of my earliest memories is my father won a dance contest on Soul Train, of all things, when I was a little kid. So, and he won a car on TV. So to be on TV back then, it's like one of my earliest memories, and him coming home with a brand new car and $2,500 that he wins in '70s, and he ends up moving to New York. And, you know, I'm growing up and visiting him in the summer, and I'm backstage or on tour with him for Dreamgirls and meeting all these wonderful people, some of which are still working in the business to this day. And, you know, I was just exposed to certain things that I didn't know how to go back to Hayward, California, where I was growing up, and tell anybody about those things. And a lot of times there's kids who didn't even like believe me when I would share certain yeah. things. Or like I'm watching a music video or watching a commercial, and my dad or a really close friend of his is on the commercial or on TV or doing an episode of something or on a show. So there's this compartmentalized thing that I was experiencing that no one else around me like totally got. So I think mm-hmm. all that sort of added to, and when he was with me, he was like really present. He was awesome. We had a great time. But then I would go back and experience the day-to-day mundane of just growing up and having to do homework and getting in trouble if I acted up in class, or all the things that you deal with, like growing up as a kid. Like those are the things that, you know, my mom is like dealing more so with on a day-to-day basis. And so all that contributed to, I think, my childhood and my experiences with my mom being like colored a certain way. And my parents were also really young when I was born. Like they were teenagers. And so,
0: yeah, you watched them grow up, essentially.
1: Yeah,
0: mm-hmm. They
1: exactly.
0: raised you. And I'm curious the kind of dancing your dad did. So Soul Train dancing, Dream Girl dancing, what was his specialty?
1: Well, he went to Dance Theater Harlem, but he also, like, you know, he studied ballet and tap and jazz and all of it, you know. And then by the early 80s, he was, like, understudying in Dream Girls, and then eventually playing the James Thunder Early role on the road for the national tour. And by the time he passed away, really trying to transition into legitimate acting, you know, out of trying to get out of the musical theater dance kind of world, and always really considering himself an actor, which when he started to like say that, like, oh, I'm an actor, I was like, huh, and I don't know anything about acting at this time, because it's not, as much as I was coming in and out, it wasn't my world. I was, if anything, I was more on the athletic sort of pathway.
0: Because at that time you were in college playing basketball still?
1: He passed away going into my junior year. So it was kind of like halfway through that college basketball journey that he passed away. But I did just start getting into like theater sort of like accidentally. Like right before he passed away, I did a play and I remember him saying, you know, that I had the bug or whatever.
0: Oh, he saw you? Did he see you in that play?
1: No, he didn't see me in it, but it was just more me, like, just talking about what I was doing. What he did see me do was I was writing a lot of poetry back then. And those poems started to essentially act as, like, monologues because it was, like, early in that slam poetry sort of era. So I would share those with him and friends of his and whatnot, which they all kind of loved. And so that was a bit of a transition into acting because I was basically performing my own writing, and I got a lot of encouragement around that.
0: Our guest today is award-winning actor Mahershala Ali. We'll be right back after a short break. I'm Tanya Mosley, and this is Fresh Air.

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0: This is Fresh Air. I'm Tanya Mosley, and my guest today is Mahershala Ali. His new film is Your Mother, Your Mother, Your Mother, in which he plays Latif, a devout Muslim father of three, who is also a professional killer, suddenly left to care for his children after his wife dies. His other work includes House of Cards, Luke Cage, True Detective, Rami, Swan Song, and the Spider-Verse films. He won Academy Awards for the films Moonlight and Green Book, becoming the first Muslim to win an acting Oscar. Ali grew up between Oakland with his mother and the East Coast with his father, who worked as a dancer. Ali went to St. Mary's College on a basketball scholarship and later earned a graduate degree in acting from NYU. Before acting fully took hold, he also recorded music as the rapper Prince Ali. I just have a few things I'm curious about this time period in your life. You're getting up on stage, you're performing poetry, and eventually you become Prince Ali. Who was Prince Ali, and what did that persona give you?
1: I think there was like several iterations, and I think I eventually landed on Prince Ali. But, you know, honestly, the first time I was ever rapping and on stage, I was 12 years old. I was in Toronto, Canada, and my father was doing Dreamgirls there in 86, and myself and a friend named Sean, and our fathers were in the show, and I remember we both got like $5 a day because they were like in Tech Week, and so they were like putting the show together and about to open, and so we would go while our dads were rehearsing. We were kind of like latchkey kids on the road. And so we would go off to the arcade and, you know, play games for half the day. Like, that could go for a while back then. He and I were both like, had an open love for hip hop at that time. We both loved Run DMC and LL Cool J. And one day Sean was like, well, you know, I beatbox. And he started like, you know, beatboxing and making a beat with his mouth. And I was like, well, I rap. And I'd written my little rhyme. And I had it memorized. And so we're in the elevator with our fathers one day, and we're going up to our rooms, and Sean just breaks out beatboxing. And then I start rapping, and then their jaws, like, drop. Next thing you know, a week later for opening night of the show, we're on stage. There's, like, 2,000 people in this club that they were able to get us in, but we had to sit in some section where they weren't serving alcohol or whatever. But we ended up performing. We got shirts made that said DT on them, Double Threat. And, like, he's beatboxing on stage, and I'm rapping, and we tore it down. Like, it was an experience I will never forget. But that, around that time, like, that's when I started writing, like, pretty young. I wrote my first poem when I was 9 years old. I was writing my rhymes at, like, 12.
0: Do you remember what it was about, that first poem?
1: My first poem, I remember it vividly, and I kid you not. Yeah, it was about God. It was about God. And it was when I was young, I was blind, sad and lonely all the time. I felt like I was trapped in a shell, visiting Satan in his hell, until a person shared with me that God's the glory of being free. So then I turned to Jesus, my friend, and he'll stay with me till the end. So it was like at this Bible study retreat type thing. And so that was 9. And then I kind of like always sort of wrote a little bit on the side, just again, like just processing things, you know?
0: Oh, Mahershala, that's kind of remarkable. I'm thinking about you as a 9-year-old. You know, you come from a home where your mother, she's a minister, right? So
1: yeah,
0: so faith
1: yeah.
0: is deeply ingrained in the place where you are. But it sounds like you've always been, in a way, a seeker of understanding a higher power.
1: Yeah, I think so. I feel like on some level, I've always been at a place where I've seen just prayers be answered. And I think that ends up sort of feeding one's relationship to God or faith. And, you know, I'm really grateful for that relationship.
0: You've talked a lot about your parents, your mom and your dad. But recently I have also been hearing you talk a lot about your grandmother in particular. You said that there is no way that you'd be really basically sitting here without her.
1: Not at all.
0: Who was she to you?
1: Oh, she just had her 92nd birthday yesterday.
0: Oh, my gosh. Happy birthday,
1: yeah,
0: Grandma.
1: Yeah, yeah. She's, oh, man. Let me just tell you, look, this is my grandmother. I remember I was 22 years old, and I had just completed California Shakespeare Festival. So I did that summer program, and I got to work on the main stage with the professional actors in the company. And then I was also part of the apprentice program as well. But I had a pretty wonderful summer. And this is like, I just graduated from undergrad from St. Mary's College, and I was able to step right into this California Shakespeare Festival program with real audience and real actors, and just such a pretty remarkable experience. Mm-hmm. And going through that program, by that time I had a couple of people say to me, one gentleman who was one of the professional actors, I think his name was Martin Kildare. And then I had a professor as well from St. Mary's College named Victoria Trussell, who had, both of them were like, you need to go to grad school. And I was like, okay. And so I had decided that I was going to audition for NYU. I knew that it was like they only accepted like 16 to 18 people, and that they were going to audition potential students nationwide. So my grandmother, one day, I was living with them, you know, in the summers. They're aware of like what the chances are of me even getting in, so to speak. But I'm walking into my room, and she kind of like cuts in front of me to go and put some stuff in my room. And this is like December. I don't even audition until like February. It's like December of 96. And my grandmother walks in my room, and she's got like these sweats that she got from Kmart. They're just generic, like gray, thick, warm sweats. And I was like, what are those for? And she was like, well, you're going to need these when you move to New York. And she just kind of like set them on the dresser for me. And it was such a reflection of how she believed in me and supported me. And I got in, you know, and I ended up going to NYU for 3 years. And yeah, and I had those to keep me warm. And she was also like, my grandfather didn't know, but I didn't get this loan in my third year of school. I didn't like apply for something right. So I was like short on some money. Like it was like a lot of money I was short on. And like she's like sneaking me like thousands of dollars. Like, you know, like I feel like it was like $15,000 or something like that. She's like sneaking me money. And she's like, yeah, but you gotta pay me back when you get out. I was like, Grandma, I got you. So when I got my first gig, when I got Crossing Jordan, like part of my check is like going to like pay her back like immediately, you know, cause I was like, I can't have you like stressing about this money. So I paid her back.
0: Let's take a short break. If you're just joining us, my guest is Academy Award winning actor Mahershala Ali. We'll be right back after a break. This is Fresh Air.
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1: This is Fresh Air, and today my guest is Mahershala Ali. His new film is called Your Mother, Your Mother, Your Mother. Soon after graduating NYU acting school, he got roles on television series, including Crossing Jordan and The 4400, but he always wanted to do movies. What was the role where you first thought, now we are talking, this is the kind of work that I have been trying to get to?
2: Wow. Curious Case of Benjamin Button. I booked that. It was technically my first feature film, and I booked it in 2006. And we were doing reshoots up until like October 2008, and it came out at the end of 2008. So I think that sort of attitude about, wow, I'm in a David Fincher film, so thinking and feeling like things were just gonna like open up for me. That part was for where I was at that time, and that's like 20 years ago, and it's 6 years into a professional career, and I was able to suddenly be transitioning out of television into film, and a David Fincher film, that meant a lot. And so to get to be in a movie and to be with, you know, Brad Pitt and company, you know, Tilda Swinton and Cate Blanchett, and you go on and on and on, like the Taraji P. Henson and the folks that are in that movie, it's unbelievable. So I felt like I got to dip my foot in that water, you know, for sure, and that I just wanted to stay in that space. And if I couldn't stay in that space, I wanted to get back to that type of work and in a more full way as soon as I possibly could.
1: You know, I've heard you talk about how you want to be this actor who just moves through time and isn't set on one particular character, you know, in one way, if a character were a Marvel character, for instance, a Blade or something like that, you would be forever synonymous with that particular character. And you've said how that kind of scares you. And Moonlight in particular is such a special, singular, magical film that feels like it only comes once every blue moon to have a script in front of you that allows you to articulate what you're able to do in that film. When you think back in particular about that experience, what do you hold on to? What is the thing that you also take with you in the same way that you did with Benjamin Button?
2: There is a feeling from the moment I read that script, and that feeling only grew. It was like it was just this beautiful flower, and it just, the whole process, watering it, growing it, talking to it, it just continued to grow and just got more and more beautiful, like the whole way through. Being on that set, and we just did not have any money. Like, there weren't chairs. We're sitting on, like, the ice box or what have you. We didn't really have, like, a proper trailer to change. We had this bus that, like, every department was in this bus. Like, I kid you not. Like, hair, makeup, like, everything. Like, we were all in this bus. Like, but to be way real with you, and I'd been on enough sets that were fully funded by this point, nobody cared. It was so profoundly special. Barry Jenkins shooting Moonlight was extraordinary at creating a sacred space, and it was one where other people's ideas or the moment itself had an opportunity to speak and to be additive and to deepen. Like, good directors are expecting you to deepen what is there on the page and to help really bring it alive in the same way they expect the director of photography to make their contribution and the production designer to make his or her contribution.
1: There's something strange about reaching a level of success after spending years of doing the work and then discovering that it doesn't necessarily make the work or getting the work easier.
2: It's true. It doesn't.
1: Yeah, to have a film like Your Mother to such a meaty role. But what do you think winning your second Oscar, what did you think it would change that it didn't?
2: You know, I thought that the sort of leading man opportunities would just open up, you know, because I just felt like even the Don Shirley role was so close to a leading man part.
1: Remind people about that role.
2: In Green Book. Because if you think about it, like Viggo Mortensen's character, he had a certain runway. Like, you got to see him by himself. You got to see him with his family. You know, the Don Shirley character enters into the piece in a different way, 20 minutes into the film kind of thing, right? And so at some point you're hoping for those opportunities and that lens and being a little bit more centered and the dimensionality to be consistent. And even the type of filmmakers that I would be put in front of, you know, I think I was hoping that it would change and there would be these, like, what I would call no-brainer opportunities. And so I guess I was just surprised that, like,
1: you're still fighting for leading roles.
2: And just fighting, like, wondering why, man, that phone is really not really ringing, or like, you're not getting those calls from like these seasoned, extraordinary, award-winning like filmmakers and getting asked to come and do their films or even consider parts, you know, kind of thing. And so I think that it just, for a while, it just sort of surprised me. And then at a certain point, you just go back to accepting that, okay, well, I guess this is just what it is. And so then you move forward into just like looking for the best thing that comes your way. And every now and then something great comes along. Or in the meantime, sort of going like considering things and going, well, can I elevate this?
1: You're still pretty hungry as an actor. I mean, you actually said that you're the hungriest you've been as an actor in a long time. Is the hunger different now from the hunger you had when nobody knew who you were?
2: Yeah, I think my hunger has matured. I think I have less fear in a certain way. And so therefore, I have an energy that is like ready to attack the part. So in that way, I just feel hungry to get to it. I feel hungry to interpret, metabolize the material and like get to work on set. I just feel like, yo, let's go play. Let's get to it. Like, let's fail during rehearsal. Let's fail on camera until we find it. Like, I just feel like, let's just get to it. I don't feel like talking about it. Let's go, you know? And so, unfortunately, I have like a wonderful part that's like feeding me right now. You know, I'm getting to do season 2 of Task with, for Brad Inglesby, the showrunner, and getting to work opposite of Mark Ruffalo. So that's been absolutely wonderful. And, we're a little over halfway through the season, but like, I'm just hungry to eat through it. Like, I just want to keep going so we can, like, not even, like, get it done. But it has been a grind. It has been a while, and it is very tough work. But I'm just waiting for the next time I go to set, because I'm just ready to work.
1: Mahershala Ali, it's been such a pleasure to talk with you. Thank you.
2: Thank you.
1: Award-winning actor Mahershala Ali. His new film is called Your Mother, Your Mother, Your Mother. Coming up, John Powers reviews Chris Rock's new film, Misty Green. 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

0: This is Fresh Air. It's been 12 years since Chris Rock directed his last movie, the romantic comedy Top 5. Now he has a new one, Misty Green, which stars Rosalind Elazar as a once successful Hollywood actress whose career has taken a downward turn. Our critic at large, John Powers, says that the film, which also stars Adam Driver and Rock himself, is bursting with energy, but takes you to bleaker places than you might anticipate.
1: There's one thing we know about folks who do stand-up. They nearly always dream of sitting down in a director's chair. One who's had some success doing just that is Chris Rock, whose biting jokes and charmingly demonic grin hide a taste for serious movies. He pushes in that direction with his new film, Misty Green, a story more filled with pain and nastiness than laughter. Set in Hollywood, modern shorthand for sunlit soullessness, this portrait of a brilliant, self-sabotaging actress is at once high-powered and problematic. Rosalind Elazar, who you'll know from Slow Horses, gives a fireball turn as Misty, a gifted actress who won an Emmy a few years back on a show called The Red Eye. Now she faces disaster. About to be evicted from her luxe seaside apartment, Misty is so desperate for a job that she's preparing to audition for the kind of demeaning role Percival Everett set up in Erasure. Because she's biracial and no longer young, she's a hard sell in a Hollywood that likes its actresses young and white. That said, Misty has also blown several good chances by being spiky, troublesome, druggy. The world around her doesn't help. She's got a bipolar brother, that's Daniel Kaluuya, who keeps fleeing his clinic. She's got an agent so slippery he's played by Topher Grace. Her best friend, that's Anna Kendrick, is a chirpy cynic who's marrying a clueless guy for his money. And then there's Adam Driver's character, a Hollywood scuzzball with whom Misty has joyless sex in exchange for joyless drugs, even on the night before the audition that might save her. The one angel on her shoulder is a film director, Jordan, played by Rock himself. Witty and world-wise, he has profound respect for Misty's massive talent, even though he once fired her from a big movie after she had a coked-up fight on set. As it happens, Jordan's about to direct a remake of Dreamgirls. And though it's already been cast, Misty dreams of landing the role of Dina, the one played by Beyoncé. Could this be her way back into the big time? Here, during her audition for a lesser role in Dreamgirls, the actress cast as Dina bursts into the room, then realizes who she's interrupting. Audition that might save her. The one angel on her shoulder is a film director, Jordan, played by Rock himself. Witty and world-wise, he has profound respect for Misty's massive talent, even though he once fired her from a big movie after she had a coked-up fight on set. As it happens, Jordan's about to direct

0: The actress cast as Dina bursts into the room, then realizes who she's interrupting.
1: Misty Green! Oh, wow! Rhonda, why are you reading Misty Green? Just give her the part, my God! My dad loves the red eye. He wore the uniform last week on the show.
2: Oh, tell him thanks. Yeah.
1: Oh, were you guys still going?
2: Yeah, we were.
3: No. We're about
4: to finish. We're wrapped up.
2: Actually, I'd like to do it again.
4: No, we're good.
3: We're pretty much done, so it's fine.
1: Okay.
4: Good. Misty, thank you so much.
2: No, actually, I would like to do it again.
1: It's so hard to, like, draft.
3: Thanks for coming, Mrs. Good to see you.
2: No, I would like to do it again. I didn't get to finish it.
3: Thank you so much, Misty, for coming. It was really great to see
2: Hello.
3: You.
2: Hello! I would like to finish my audition if it isn't too much trouble. All right?
0: Now, in purely cinematic terms, Misty Green marks a step forward for Rock. His filmmaking bristles with vigor from the opening scene, when Misty gets yelled at by the widow of her recently deceased sugar daddy, to its final, ironic payoff. Rock crams his movie full of lively scenes, auditions, car crashes, musical numbers, police arrests, private jets, fistfights, and occasional funny bits, like a laugh-out-loud riff on why civil rights movies stink. Along the way, Rock nods to larger social themes, homelessness in L.A., the racial profiling of black men, Hollywood's racism and sexism. But they remain mere nods. What he shows about these ills is so familiar and undeniably true that it's less cutting-edge analysis than old hat. Even more disappointing is the film's vision of women. Except for a casting director fed up with Misty's misbehavior, she's shrewdly played by Tracy Thomas, the women characters are all dopey or bitter, venal or naive. They're a motherload of terrible choices. Even Misty's doctor seems like a fool. Misty herself is not easy to like, but at least this feels groundbreaking. For a while, we've had movies about difficult actors, be it Bette Davis in All About Eve or Jenna Rollins in Opening Night. We've not seen a woman of color claim center stage playing such a thorny artistic role. And it's kind of thrilling. Whether she's being funny or resentful, wounded or imperious, nailing an audition or singing in a nightclub, very well, by the way, Misty is a blazing ball of contradictions that only a galvanizing performance can make us believe in or sympathize with. Elazar provides just that, filling in the underdeveloped aspects of Rock's conception of Misty with living, breathing, passionate life. She holds the movie aloft, even as we gradually realize that this is just another Hollywood morality tale, and that while Misty may be the protagonist, there's someone the movie loves more. Indeed, the film's key line, "True love starts at forgiveness," is delivered, you guessed it, by Rock's character. There's a reason why comedians dream of sitting in the director's chair.
5: 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Next time on Fresh Air, Eun Lee won a Pulitzer Prize for her memoir about the suicides of her two teenage sons. In her new novel, she escapes the present and writes about two piano prodigies in the late 18th and early 19th centuries. She says she put everything she knows about life into it. She'll talk about the novel and surviving her son's deaths. I hope you can join us. To keep up with what's on the show and get highlights of our interviews, follow us on Instagram at NPR Fresh Air. Fresh Air's executive producer is Sam Brigger. Our technical director and engineer is Audrey Bentham. Our interviews and reviews are produced and edited by Phyllis Myers, Anne-Marie Baldonado, Lauren Krinzel, Teresa Madden, Monique Nazareth, Thea Challoner, Susan Yakundi, Anna Bauman, and Nico Gonzalez-Whistler. Our digital media producer is Molly C.V. Nesper. Roberta Shorrock directs the show. With Terry Gross, I'm Tanya Mosley.

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1: It's not that fewer people are being arrested. It's actually the opposite.
2: The Trump administration has moved to keep the brutality of ICE's deportation campaign out of the headlines. Is it working? From WNYC in New York, this is On the Media. I'm Michael Loewinger. Also on this week's show, right-wing activists try to broaden the definition of who does and doesn't belong here.
3: I do believe, you know, in some sort of more muscular efforts to encourage remigration for people who have no intention of going through that difficult assimilation process, Indian or anyone else.
2: Plus, we often hear that our country is more polarized than ever. But a political scientist argues that it's really just two subgroups going at it.
4: And that divide between the high racism and sexism Republicans and the anti-racist and anti-sexist Democrats is fueling all of the kind of emotion and passion of our disagreements.
2: It's all coming up after this.
5: Live from NPR News in Washington, I'm Janine Hurst. There are still questions about an energy ceasefire President Trump announced over the weekend, saying both Russia and Ukraine agreed. But Russia didn't comment, and Ukraine's president said he knew nothing about it but would be in favor if Russia stopped bombing Ukraine's energy sector. NPR's Charles Maines has more.
6: Ukraine is for a deal if it includes an end to Russian attacks on energy, heating, and electrical facilities. But without that, you know, Trump is essentially asking Ukraine to give up one of the few real leverage points it has against a more powerful adversary. Meanwhile, Russia's long-held position is that anything less than a comprehensive peace deal, such as, for example, a ceasefire, is an opportunity for Ukraine to regroup and rearm. You know, Russia's interested in pressing its current leverage in missiles and drones to the maximum, particularly as we enter the winter months with Ukraine's air defenses depleted.
5: NPR's Charles Maines reporting. Yesterday, Russia attacked a power plant in Kharkiv, leaving at least three people dead. Ukraine struck a third data center deep inside Russia. Two Americans have been awarded this year's Nobel Prize in Economics. NPR's Scott Horsley has more.
7: The Nobel Committee presented the prize to economist Robert Hall of Stanford and Michael Woodford of Columbia for their contributions to the new Keynesian understanding of how to smooth out boom and bust cycles in the economy. The two focused on the micro decisions that shape broader forces of supply and demand. Hall looked at how families make purchasing decisions, while Woodford explored the way businesses set prices. Both families and businesses are guided in part by expectations, so Woodford says it's important for economic policymakers to communicate.